0: 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So, you know, he's got that on his mind as well.
1: 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That's the Middle East Report. 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
8: How does Jesus Christ see you? How does Jesus Christ see Frank, Mike, Barry, Leslie, whoever you may be? How does he see you? When he talks to the Father, how does he speak about you? We want your phone calls, 866-348-7884, 866-34-TRUTH. We've got a Frank out of Burlington, North Carolina. Are you there, Frank? Well, Frank will be there in a minute, I guess. We've got a Frank. Are you there, Frank?
9: Mike.
8: Hey, buddy.
9: Yeah, I'm here, Mike.
8: Hey, buddy. How does Jesus Christ see Frank?
9: Right. So, Jesus Christ sees us as little children. But the way I look at God the Father, how does he see us? And he sees us as a spotless bride for his wife. Now, for his bride, rather, for the bride of Christ. Now, here's the funny thing, though. Before I was listening to a show from Skywatch TV from May 4th with Rabbi Zev Porat talking about Shechem's secret, and Carl Gallups was on with him, and Zev Porat, no sooner spoke, as soon as I got off the phone with Mike, I said to him, God sees us as a spotless bride, and no sooner did I get off phone with Mike and resume playing the video, and right there at 19 minutes and 40 seconds into the video, Zev Porat says that God is looking for a spotless bride for his son. I thought I took the words right out of my mouth.
8: Well, you know, isn't it funny how the Holy Spirit sometimes, Frank, just speaks directly to us like that? And it's funny because I had talked to you before the show. If you got a second, I'm going to go ahead and play that clip that you told me came on literally right after I got off the phone with you when I talked to you. Here it is.
9: Second I hung up, I played it.
10: That Yeshua is looking for a bride spotless. He's looking for his virgin bride. That's what it's speaking about. It's speaking about being right. All of us have fallen short of the glory, but through him we become righteous. We become like virgins. It's not.
8: You know, the Bible says, Frank, that we have been clothed in the righteousness of Christ. And I wonder how different our lives would look if we actually believed what Jesus Christ said about us. And I want to thank you for the call, Frank. I've got a Leslie out of Texas. Are you there, Leslie? Are you there, Leslie? Anyway, so I've got some Bible verses. I don't know if Leslie can hear me or not, but I've got some Bible verses that are right here. I've got in several places in Scripture that how we belong to Christ. It says in 1 Peter, it says he gives a little bit more insight. For you have died and your life is hidden with Christ in God. And we've got a Doug out of Greensboro, North Carolina. Are you there, Doug?
11: Yeah. Uh-huh.
8: How does Jesus Christ see Doug?
11: I think he sees me individually, and he, you know, he sees me wanting to know me. I think he's revealed more to me about myself than I knew, and so he sees me as a co-laborer. You know, he sees me as a friend and certainly as a servant. Which is a real joy of mine, but he continually sees me and he opens more and more of myself up to him. He sees me better than I see myself, actually.
8: Yeah, and now I'm sure that this didn't come overnight. Is that right, Doug?
11: Right. It's been by coming to know Jesus, you know, particularly in relationship, it's like any relationship. If it's feeding you, and if you're growing, you want more. And the more I relate with Jesus, the more I can see of myself, both good and bad. And while he's kind and, you know, giving me grace to repent in the areas I need to repent, he's also awakens things in me that have been in me that I wasn't aware of, you know, particular gifts or talents, things that I may have, you know, put to the side because I wasn't ready. He's, you know, revealed to me.
8: Yeah, and, you know, it's funny. It kind of stinks, Doug, because there was a part of me that almost didn't want to talk about this subject, and I think the reason is because there's some of these prosperity preachers, this is all that they talk about. They never talk about sin. They never talk about repentance. They never talk about any of these other things. It's always just positive, positive, positive. Hey, but I think on the other hand, I think, you know, it's almost like I went to a bad restaurant, Doug, but I don't want to say that all restaurants are bad. And so, yes, I talk about repentance on the show. I talk about sin. I talk about doing the works of the Lord and praying for people and doing all that stuff. But I feel like by not talking about this, because there may be a few guys out there who just talk about this, I feel like I may have missed out on something. And as I started to think about this, one of the things that I said to myself was, you know what? I said, there's a lot of people who are going to be tempted today to call in. And I said, they probably know all of the right answers. They know all the right things to say, but what is the truth? Does that make sense?
11: Yeah. And the thing is this, is that when you know Jesus and his love, it gives you courage to actually look at the truth. When I understand, you know, that God the Father loved me so much that he gave his holy Son to redeem me unto himself. Well, if he did that at my worst point, then him pointing out areas that I can repent in is just great. If you think about an athlete, the greatest athletes are the ones that clean up the mistakes in their game. You know, they practice the fundamentals. They become better and better and better. It's the same way walking, I believe, with the Lord. You know, he's a spiritual being. We're carnal by flesh. We're born into the Spirit, and, you know, we make mistake after mistake after mistake. But if we learn from it and grow, that's his purpose. I don't think anybody listening or anybody that knows anything about the Lord Jesus can say, you know, I'm standing perfect before the Lord, but I do stand before the Lord and I'm seeking to be perfect for him. And it's just, you know, it's a life, you know, it's an eternal life.
8: It is, and I'm looking at 2 Corinthians 5:17. It says, therefore, if anyone is in Christ, he is a new creation. The old has passed away. Behold, the new has come. And many of us, Doug, you know, when I was growing up, I always wanted to please my dad. And I felt like nothing, you know, and he was good at giving me affirmations and all of that. But I always felt like I had something to prove. And I always felt like my best, Doug, sometimes wasn't good enough. I always wanted to be better. I always had this push within me. And I watched a movie about Arnold Schwarzenegger, and Arnold Schwarzenegger said this, Doug. He said, you know what? He said, I've always been hungry. He said, but the thing about always being hungry, he said, is that you're never satisfied. And when I realize how Jesus Christ sees me, Doug, I realize that not only I don't have to strive anymore for his affection, his attention, his approval, that I've been approved because of the blood of Jesus Christ. And I tell you what, when I know that I've been approved, then it makes me want to go do those works, not because I'm trying to earn my way into heaven, but because I've already been accepted by him. How about you?
11: Yeah, and just to parallel that, it's kind of like, and I'll use the sports metaphor, you know, you make the team. If you make the team, you're on the team, whether it be Duke, Carolina, whatever. You've made that honor. However, the coach's job is to make you better. And so while we are on the team and we have been given that place by the Lord Jesus, by listening and obeying and loving and growing with him, we become better at being a new creature. the whole concept of being a new creature means.
8: And Doug, we're going to a break, so I got to give the number again. It's 866-348-7884. 866-34-TRUTH. We want your calls. We'll be right back after this break. This is Michael Zwick. We'll be right back.
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15: Hi, I'm Barry McGuire, author of Ignite Your Life, explaining how you can have wholehearted faith regardless of your circumstances. Jesus said in John 14:15, "If you love me, keep my commandments," which sounds complicated, but then he made it simple. When asked which commandment is the most important, he mentioned two being of equal importance, and more importantly, doing these two satisfies all of them. He could not have made his expectations easier to understand. In Mark 22:37, Jesus implored us to love the Lord your God with all your heart. 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
8: All right, guys, 866-34-TRUTH, 866-348-7884. And, Doug, I want to thank you for calling in today. Did you have one last word before you left?
11: No, I'm good, but bless you, Mike. Hope you have a good day.
8: I appreciate the call, man. See you soon. We've got a Deborah out of Burlington, North Carolina. Deborah, how does Jesus Christ see you?
16: Good question, Mike, and I know are familiar, a lot of us that are calling in, with what Scripture says. But one of the things I want to bring up, or maybe two points. One, this was back on Monday, April the 12th in 2011. I had been to Bible study, came home. It was between 11 and 11:30. As I was sitting on the sofa, I kind of dozed off. But I could see Psalm 102, and it's a prayer of an afflicted man. And I felt like God gave this to me, and it says in verse 6, "I am like a desert owl, like an owl among the ruins." So, you know, it's a desolate place. "I lie awake, I have become like a bird alone on a roof." So, you know, there were times when I felt this way. And all day long, my enemies taunt me. Those who rail against me use my name as a curse. And it said, for I eat ashes as my food and mingle my drink with tears. And, you know, we go through different times in our lives when sometimes we're down, sometimes, you know, we're up. And with that said, Princess Deborah, child of the king, is speaking to you now.
8: Wow.
16: And one of the things is, I can say that because I love the King of Kings and the Lord of Lords, Jesus Christ. And yes, he's the king, so I'm his child. And, you know, I love him with all my heart. And the other thing is, it's not only how Jesus Christ sees us, but the name Princess Deborah, Child of the King, I got from a dear lady who is now deceased. And she used to sign all of her cards that she would send and her messages every morning. She'd get up and send them out through emails that she was Princess Ruby, Child of the King. And when she got sick, I went to her home to visit. And when I walked in that day, we were talking. And she realized there was a change in me. And that's when she said, Princess Deborah, Child of the King.
8: Praise God. So it sounds to me, Deborah, like you know how Jesus Christ sees you. And I want to thank you for the call. We've got a Leslie out of Texas. I think we're trying again with Leslie. Are you there, Leslie?
17: Yes, sir, I'm here.
8: All right, we got you this time. Leslie, what part of Texas are you from, by the way?
17: In Corpus Christi.
8: In Corpus Christi. How does Jesus Christ see Leslie?
17: You know, I'm going to piggyback on what Sister Deborah said, that he saw me as a broken little, I don't even know, a mess. I was a mess when he saw me and he came to me. But I think his vision of me over time has evolved. Right? Like, I went from this mess that was bruised and beaten and had all of this bad stuff happen and all these bad ideas in my head. And he started cleansing them and changing them. So how he saw me is a evolution of over time. Now I think he's seeing me a little nicer because he's starting to see the work that he poured in and how it's starting to change my walk, change how I talk, how I love people, how I allow them to love me. And I think he's starting to see me more in the way as a child, as a, you know.
8: Yeah, I mean, I think, Leslie, as long as we're trying to gain somebody's approval, we never really feel comfortable because we don't feel like we have that approval. But when we realized that we are accepted and loved by somebody, and I can think of unconditional love, probably the closest thing that I have to unconditional love in this earth is my mother. The way that my mother has always loved me, no matter what I've ever done, my mother has always been my mother. And I knew that no matter what I ever did, that she would always accept me and that she loved me unconditionally. And I want to just say this, how much more does God love us unconditionally? And when we realize that, Leslie, that's when we can start taking authority. That's when we can start taking this world back for Jesus Christ. That's when we start to cast out demons. You know, I think about Peter. A lot of people talk about Peter, how he actually got out there and walked on water, right? And then he started to sink because his lack of faith and he had doubt. And people say, oh, he doubted. He was this, that, the other. Well, from what I remember, Leslie, there were 12 men on that boat and only one of those men got out on that boat. And as far as I know, he's the only man on this earth other than Jesus Christ who actually walked on water. So, you know, sometimes it's like when we realize the authority that we have in Jesus Christ, it can really change things a whole lot. We've got it. So, Leslie, I want to thank you for the call. I've got a Terry out of Cary, North Carolina. Terry, are you there?
18: I'm here.
8: Hey, Terry, how 100%. Does Jesus Christ see Terry?
18: Jesus Christ recently communicated to me that he was proud of me.
8: How so?
18: And I thought of the dove landing on his shoulder at his baptism when the Father said, "You are my beloved Son in whom I'm well pleased." how those are the two most important things a parent can communicate to a child and family members to each other. You're my beloved. I love you. And I'm proud of you. I'm proud of you, no matter what. And that became one morning. I mean, I knew that theologically, but one morning he spoke it to me. He made it a living word to me that he was proud of me. And I needed to hear that. I've been riding that wave ever since. And that was pretty recently.
8: Well, praise God, because if we realize who we are in Jesus Christ, Terry, then I tell you what, it can really change things. And you just wrote a new book. Is that right?
18: That's correct. I just finished the book, and it's available on Amazon.
8: What's the name of the book, Terry?
18: It's called So Deeply Endeared. So Deeply Endeared. And it's the love story of how my relationship with my wife, Leslyn, how it developed.
8: So, and it's called So Deeply Endeared, and your name is Terry, T-E-R-R-Y, and last name is Barlow. How do you spell that? B-A-R-L-O-W?
18: Correct.
8: Well, it's funny that you wrote that book, because how deeply endeared, that's what we're talking about today, how deeply endeared we are by Jesus Christ. And I've got a Rick Pearson out of Florida. Are you there, Rick?
19: Yes, Mike. How are you?
8: Man, I'm doing great, buddy. I'm doing great. How does Jesus Christ see Rick Pearson?
19: Mike, it says that in 1 Corinthians 6:9, let me just get that verse here. 1 Corinthians 6:9. Where did it go? Here it is. 1 Corinthians 6:9. It says, know ye that unrighteousness shall not inherit the kingdom of God. Be not deceived, neither fornicators, nor idolaters, nor adulterers, nor effeminate, nor abusers of themselves with mankind, nor thieves, nor covetous, nor drunkards, nor revelers, nor extortioners shall inherit the kingdom of God. And such were some of you, but you are washed, you are sanctified, you are justified in the name of the Lord Jesus by the Spirit of God. Many of us look behind at what we've done in the past, and what we need to do is look into the future of how God sees us in the future. We have been washed in the blood. We are his son, just like Jesus was his son. And our righteousness is not our own righteousness. It comes from the sinless life of Christ. So Jesus looks, God looks at us through bloodshot eyes.
8: He does. 866-34-TRUTH.
19: Jesus righteousness.
8: 866-348-7884. We'll be right back, Rick. We're going to a break. Truth Talk Live.
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15: Hi, I'm Barry McGuire, author of Ignite Your Life, explaining how you can have wholehearted faith regardless of your circumstances. Jesus said in John 14:15, if you love me, keep my commandments, which sounds complicated, but then he made it simple. 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In Mark 22:37, Jesus implored us to love the Lord your God with all your heart. 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Ignite your life. 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
8: 866-34-TRUTH, 866-348-7884. And Rick, one of the things that you were saying is you said, we were this, but now we're clothed in the righteousness of Christ. Can you tell me about that?
19: Yes. We look at ourselves in the past. We need to look at ourselves in the future. The second you ask Christ in your heart, that blood cleanses you of all your sins. It says in Romans 5:9, much more than being now justified by His blood, we shall be saved from wrath through Him. For if when we were enemies, we were reconciled to God by the death of His Son, much more being reconciled, we shall be saved by His life. His righteousness now is flowing through us. So our job, don't look at the past. When Jesus forgives you, you have to forgive yourself and then move on and walk in His righteousness, knowing that you will trip and fall. But it says a just man falls seven times, but he gets back up. And you just keep walking in His righteousness. And so the way God looks at us, once you ask Christ in your heart, He looks at us through bloodshot eyes. He sees Jesus. When He looks at us, He sees Jesus in us. And Paul said that the life of Christ might be made manifest in our mortal flesh. So how God looks at me is basically the way He looks at Jesus. As long as I'm walking in that covenant and walking with Him in that covenant. And you know, Mike, a lot of us wonder, what should I be doing? How should I let Christ reign through me? How can I walk in that righteousness? Yeah. And it's all about how we treat others.
8: Yeah. Go ahead.
19: I was really down one day. I was at a job I didn't like. I was working with people I didn't like. And I found this in Ephesians 6:5. It said, servants, be obedient to them that are your masters according to the flesh, with fear and trembling and singleness of your heart as unto Christ, not with eye service as men pleasers, but as the servants of Christ, doing the will of God from the heart, with good will, doing service as to the Lord and not to men.
8: Yeah.
19: Knowing that whatsoever good thing any man doeth, the same shall he receive of the Lord, whether he be bond or free. And then it says, and you masters do the same unto them, forbearing, threatening, knowing that your master also is in heaven, neither is there respect of persons with him.
8: Yeah.
19: So how I treat you is how God will treat me.
8: And you know what, Rick? You know what I found over the years? I found that the more I was focused on myself, the more depressed I was. The more that I was focused, the more that I was focused on helping other people, the happier I was. And we've got three other calls waiting. So before you go, if people want to check you out, it's Prophecy USA. You're on television, but they can subscribe to your YouTube channel. Do they just go to Prophecy USA, Rick?
19: Go to Prophecy USA or rickpearson.com.
8: And he will be able to answer, is America Mystery Babylon? Rick, I want to thank you for the call. We've got a Mike out of Dayton, Ohio, and then we've got a Dawn. So, Mike, how are you doing today? How does Jesus Christ see Mike?
0: Well, he sees me as a son. The Bible says that God's our father so many times. And I think we have to be the one to say, okay, God, you're my father. But then once we do that, then he'll never forsake us. He'll never look back. And we might look back, but he's always right behind us, and he follows us all the way through this whole life. And because he loves us that much, like a father. And I had a great father, and I'll never forget that, because my dad compared God to the father, and he's saying, I'm not God, but I'm going to try to be the best father I can be to you, son. And I relate that to as God. God is my father, it's so crazy how much God loves us. And how much, because he chose us, and because he chose us, he doesn't want to forsake us. He just always wants to take care of us. But then we got to humble to his will. My dad always says, don't do things because just because you're scared of me, which is the fear of the Lord is mighty, but because you love him. And the more you understand God's love for you, then now you want to do more things for God. And then when you do more things for God, then you fly like eagles, like in the Old Testament, Isaiah says,
8: we will mount up with wings as eagles. We will run and not be weary, and we will walk and not faint. And Mike, I want to thank you for the call. We've got a Dawn out of South Carolina. Dawn, how does Jesus Christ see Dawn?
1: Well, I mean, Jesus Christ sees Dawn pretty much the way that your last caller, the caller before that, said, when God looks at you, he sees Jesus, and that's how we're able to have our prayers heard, because all of us have sinned and fallen short of the glory of God. And being that we're still in mortal bodies that will never be in submission to the Most High, our spirits have been paid with a price, been blood bought. That way we are seated in heavenly places with Christ. That way we're able to get our prayers heard. Because if any of us had sinned, we wouldn't be able to boldly go to the throne room of God. So like your last caller said, and I'm pretty sure a lot of your callers already know that when the Lord sees us, he sees his son.
8: He does. And I know in your life, Dawn, when you realized that how much Jesus loved you, did that help you to kind of take authority and start to walk in the ways of the Lord and do the things that he did?
1: Well, that's actually a prerequisite to even doing the work with the Lord, because until you know how much you are loved by the Lord and loved by God, you'll always try to fill that love with either works or obedience or something else, and you will make the scripture null and void, which says the gift of God is eternal life. It's not bought. It's not paid for. It's a free gift. So until you know how much you're loved, you are going to work for that free gift. You're not going to accept it as a free gift. But then, yes, once you accept that love and accept who you are in Christ, then you'll be able to do the works that will get rewards, because you'll do works for the Lord instead of doing works for yourself, thinking that you're doing it for the Lord. And that's why when the Bible says that when we are up there, that your works will be put into the fire. And if they make it in the fire, then you get your reward. But if they don't make it in the fire, then you will go into the gates of heaven, but you will be really sorrowful because you did your works for yourself and not of the Lord.
8: Yeah, there's a verse where it talks about you'll be saved, but as only through fire. So, you know, like I said before, we talk about turning away from sin on this show. We talk about all of these other things. But what I realized is that until you really realize who you are in Jesus Christ, it's never going to change you. It's never going to change. It's never going to be a life transforming thing. And so there was a Presbyterian preacher I heard years ago, Don, and he said, with every other religion, he said, you work really hard. And then at the end of your life, you get the grade and you find out if your works were good enough to get into heaven. And he said that with Christianity, you get the A as soon as you believe. As soon as you surrender your life to Christ, he sees you the same way as he sees his son. And because you know that he sees that he's given you that A, so to speak, or that he sees you as a son or a child, then it gives you the impetus. It gives you that push to go out and do the works for him. Is that right?
1: Well, not only that, yes, you're right. But not only that, once you understand you are adopted into the family of God, then you are able to, like I said, walk in the signs and the wonders and the healings and the prophetic and the discernment and all the things that come with the Holy Spirit. Because until you know who your family is and who you are in your family, you're going to have that doubt. You're not going to be walking in full faith. You're going to be walking in doubt. In some way, shape, or form, because you haven't fully come unto the realization that I am a child of the Most High. I have been bought with a price. I am seated in heavenly places with Jesus. Because a lot of people don't understand. I mean, they quote it, but a lot of people don't fully understand what it means when it says, I died with Christ and I rose with Christ. So if you died with Christ, a dead man doesn't have the same principles, the same restrictions that an alive one does. For example, an alive one, a person that is alive has to deal with hunger, time, temptation, all this other stuff that people that are alive have to deal with. But when you are dead, there are certain things that no longer apply to you. And so when we died in Christ, a lot of those restrictions came off of us. But if you don't understand that you are alive in Christ, you will think that you're still that same person, and you will put those restrictions on yourself. So it goes very deep, and it's very important that you fully understand to the most that you can your identity in Christ, because not only will it help you with your prayer life, but it'll help you with your whole walk in every depth that it can be.
8: Yeah, and I think a lot of people, what they do, Don, is they live in shame because they feel bad for what they've done, and they don't think that Christ could ever accept them just the way that they are. How would you respond to them?
1: I would say that Christ died for you before the foundation of the earth, according to the Bible, which means that he knows every bad thing that you ever were going to do, everything that you've already done, every bad thought, every bad sentence, every time that you did somebody wrong, and he already knew the outcome. You're not surprising him. You're not surprising him by anything you do. He's already saw it, and he already decided to die for you because, like I said, the Bible says he died before the foundation of the earth, according to the Bible. Okay, so you are already predestined to be his, but it's the enemy that comes to you, and like I said, he comes to you with those works. Oh, you did this, the Lord doesn't accept you. Oh, you did that, the Lord doesn't accept you. But my Bible says that the Lord already accepted you and died for you before the earth was even created. So there's nothing that you can do that surprises him. The only reason why you have shame is because you are believing what the enemy has to say, because there's shame that comes from the enemy, and then there's conviction that comes from the Holy Spirit. If you have already been convicted and you listen to that conviction and you repent and you don't go back to it, it's done for. You don't have to worry about that anymore because according to the word, he's already forgiven you. But if you don't believe that word and you have doubt and you let that thing creep in you, then the enemy will be able to throw that shame on you and that guilt on you and everything that comes with that.
8: And Don, I want you to hold the line for just a second. 866-34-TRUTH, 866-348-7884. We'll have Don right back. He wrote a book. We'll be right back after this break. So thank you very much. This is Michael Zwick.
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5: 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The interesting thing to note here is God worked through the pillar of fire and the cloud. And I think this represents the Holy Spirit. God works through the Holy Spirit. He does today. And here you find him moving through the Holy Spirit, or through the pillar of cloud and the pillar of fire. And they were led as the child of God should be led today by the Spirit of God.
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22: Hi, I'm Johnny Erickson Tata. I remember as a teenager when my sisters and I went hiking in the mountains, a sharp pebble got into my boot, and with every step, I could feel it digging. But we were hiking at a fast clip, and I did not want to take the time to remove it. By the end of the hike, though, I sure wish I had. The journey would have been much more enjoyable. And you know, sometimes it's that way in life. We limp along thinking the irritation will go away, but we keep hobbling thinking it'll pass. Well, it usually doesn't. Things would be a lot better, though, if we would stop and bring it to God. You see, our natural capacity for love is so very small, but if I say, Lord, I have no resources to love right now, but you do, then he'll help. After all, Psalm 85 says, Oh, Lord, you are full of unfailing love for all who ask for your help. So, don't let irritations fester. 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
8: All right, we've got Don Eads, and his last name is E-A-D-S. And Don, I was just looking you up. You wrote a book. What is the name of the book?
23: What They Don't Say About Deliverance.
8: And you said you can't just get it on Amazon. If somebody wanted to pick up your book, how would they get it?
23: They would have to go to my wife's YouTube page. Is Warrior Princess for the Most High.
8: Okay.
23: And she has a lot of videos. She does a lot of her ministry on there, and we just choose to sell the books through there.
8: Okay, that sounds good. And you said you've got one more thing to say.
23: Yes. In the Bible, it says when Jesus was talking to his disciples, he said, if your righteousness doesn't surpass the Pharisees and the Sadducees, by no means will you enter into the kingdom of heaven. And the only way that any of our righteousness is going to surpass the Pharisees and the Sadducees that were lawyers of the Torah, that follow God's law to a T. And he said, your righteousness has to surpass them. Okay, the only way that our righteousness can surpass them is if our righteousness is found in Christ Jesus. Once you understand that your righteousness is only found in Christ Jesus, you won't find it in doing works. You won't find it in church service. You won't find it in Bible study. You will be able to rest in the righteousness of Christ, because that's the only way that any of us is getting into heaven, is that our righteousness is found in Christ. Our life is found in Christ. And when that happens, we will be able to walk in faith and walk in the security of our own heart, knowing that God has sealed us with the Holy Spirit, the seal of redemption. And we won't have to question our salvation, and we can graduate to the next level that the Lord wants us in our own lives.
8: Amen. That's good. And make sure to pick up the book, What They Don't Teach You About Deliverance. And Don, I want to thank you. You were the reason I did this show today. I was leaving your house in South Carolina. I said, what would you want to talk about? And you said this. And ever since you said that, I've been thinking about it. So thanks for everything that you do, Don.
23: Yeah, no problem, Mike. Thank you.
8: Yeah, man. I've got Emmanuel out of Burlington, North Carolina. Are you there, Emmanuel?
6: I'm here.
8: How does Jesus Christ see Emmanuel Pittman?
6: He sees me as his son. Nothing new that everybody else has been saying for sure. One thing I just was thinking about when it came to your identity in Christ was Romans chapter 5. I start reading verse 18. It says, therefore, as one trespass, but the condemnation for all men, so one act of righteousness leads to justification and life for all men. For as by the one man's disobedience, many were made sinners, so by one man's obedience, the many were made righteous. And so my state of being right before a holy God that would destroy all evil, and he looks at me as his son, a redeemed one, one that's meant to share his kingdom to the rest of the world, is one of the greatest joys of my whole life.
8: It has been. And once you realized how Jesus Christ saw you, did you kind of breathe a big sigh of relief?
6: Oh, absolutely. I know from my personal story, I am an adopted kid in multiple ways. I was not born in the United States, so I was adopted into being an American citizen. I was not with my original family. I was adopted into a brand new family, given a new last name. And then in God's family, I was adopted into his family. And so all of those stages of experiencing so many different things, every single time, the feeling, the experience was always right in my face. And it's beautiful every time.
8: Amen. There was a singer named Ruth Anna Metzger. And in the book Heaven by Randy Alcorn, he actually talked about how she was the wedding singer at a wedding. And she was all excited. It was a really wealthy family. And afterwards, they were going to the wedding reception. And she could see everything, the lobster, the ice. I mean, just the most beautiful things that she had ever seen at this wedding reception. And she walked up to the front to the maitre d', and he said, your name please, ma'am. And she said, Ruth Anna Metzger. And he said, can you spell that please? And she spelled it, and he said, your name's not on the list. And she said, oh, she said, but it's okay because I'm the wedding singer. And she realized that at that point, when she had gotten the RSVP to RSVP for this reception, she didn't do it because she didn't think that she had to, because she was singing at the wedding. And she was so sad when she walked away. She said, but by the time that she got to her car, she was filled with joy because she realized that on the day of judgment, that her name was written in the Lamb's Book of Life. And after that, she thought about how sad it would be for those people out there who did not know Jesus Christ. And when they got to heaven, that they would have to realize that their name was not written on that list. And Manuel, I know what you do. You're a part of a group called Cross Exchange, and you guys go out there and try to share the truth of Jesus Christ out in Elon and other places as well. Is that right?
6: Absolutely. The theme of identity is foundational in the act of evangelism. If you think you nailed it on the head about people without, if Christ does not know you, then you are damned. And the whole purpose of evangelism is to go out there and call people to a brand new identity, to call people into righteousness and being right before a holy God. And I think part of that foundational thing of evangelism, too, about how we do evangelism, and when we share the gospel with them, it does not begin in Genesis 3. It doesn't begin with you're a piece of garbage. It doesn't start there. It starts with God made a beautiful world, made it good. And to be human is to be a beautiful thing, be an image bearer of God. And that was something that was tarnished and lost in Genesis 3. And that's why we need Christ to restore that image, restore you to being a true human. And I think that's foundational to when it comes to sharing the gospel.
8: Amen. And I'm looking for the version. You use the ESV, right, Manny?
6: At times, yes.
8: I'm at times.
6: So, I'll use the ESV, yeah.
8: Okay, so the Bible says that the Lord is not slow to fulfill his promises, some men count slowness, but is patient towards you, not willing that any should perish, but that he should reach all, but that all should reach repentance. And so, you know, I don't think that we ever really realize how we've been adopted. I don't think we realize how much the Lord loves us. And yes, I'm doing this topic today, but Manny, as before I did this show today, I said I had to ask myself that question because, you know, here's the problem, Manny. You and I are in ministry, right? And so we know all of the right answers. You know what I mean? Like if somebody were to ask us this question, we know the right answers. But then I also said earlier in the show, I said, I don't want you to just give me the right answer. I want you to tell me the truth. And I think we can know exactly what to say, but I had to search deep down in my heart. And I said, do I really believe that the Lord feels this way about me? And so for me, it was something good where I could look internally and I said, yes, I'm loved by the Lord. Praise God.

0: you free? How has God's Spirit been working in your life, setting you free from those strongholds, those sins that so easily beset us? And if you don't have an experience like that, then I would definitely urge people to seek their own hearts. What's the phrase about working out your own salvation? Look at your own life and evaluate, am I in the faith? And I think when people evaluate and look about their own life, what they need to do immediately after they see their own sin is look to Christ.
1: Amen. Amen. And in Hebrews 4:12, one of my favorite verses, it says this: "For the word of God is quick and powerful and sharper than any two-edged sword, piercing even to the dividing asunder of soul and spirit and of the joints and the marrow, and is a discerner of the thoughts and the intents of the heart." What does that verse mean to you, Manny?
0: Yeah, the word of God is like the better than any mirror, and it will show you who you are. You can't help but see, looking at the word of God, about how truth pierces through all lies we may tell about ourselves, we may try to imagine ourselves as. But something about the Bible, what it does is just strips us bare of all our imagined selves and shows us who we are before God, a holy God. And what it does, it gives us two perspectives. One is the mirror that says we are sinners, we're self-centered, we're all about self-satisfaction. But at the same time, it also shows what we're called to be. We're called to be like Christ, called to serve him, glorify him, love our fellow man, care for those that are hurting, and bring the kingdom of God to others in how we share his good news of forgiveness and redemption and unity with your fellow man. And I think that's where the Bible, when it cuts through all those things, purely reveals who we are and who we should be.
1: Amen. And the name of your group is Cross X Change. If they want to go check it out, what is it, crossxchange.org?
0: Crossxchange.org. We are on Instagram, Facebook, and we have our website as well. You can check all of those out to be able to learn more about evangelism, apologetics, and our ministry here in Elon University.
1: Emmanuel, I want to thank you for the call, and I'm sure we'll see you again soon, okay?
0: Amen, brother. Blessings to you.
1: Blessings. All right. This is Michael Zwick. My show will be on tomorrow. It is If Not for God with Mike Zwick. I'll have my friend Fred Hagee. If you want to learn how to do evangelism, we will be talking about it. But, you know, one of the things that I do, one of the things that really changes my life when I talk about getting closer to the Lord and really realizing that I'm accepted by him, as I look at Psalm 150, and I'll close with this: "Praise ye the Lord, praise God in his sanctuary. Praise him in the firmament of his power. Praise him for his mighty acts. Praise him according to his excellent greatness. Praise him with the sound of the trumpet. Praise him with the psaltery and the harp. Praise him with the timbrel and dance. Praise him with stringed instruments and organs. Praise him with the loud cymbals. Praise him upon the high sounding cymbals. Let everything that has breath praise the Lord. Praise ye the Lord." And I tell you what, if you're down and out, praise the Lord. If you're down and out, give God a shout. Turn on some good Christian music. Turn on some good preaching. Read your Bible out loud. And I'll see you tomorrow at 12 o'clock noon on If Not for God with Mike Zwick.
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1: It's Crazy Money Day. Hi, I'm Chuck Bentley with My Money Life from Crown. Have you ever noticed someone you wished you could help? Well, today meet someone who did and decided to do something about it. Here's the story. Richard and his wife had been working long past their retirement age. They needed the money to afford medication that keeps her off dialysis for kidney disease. When she lost her job, Richard began delivering for DoorDash. They were grateful for the work because jobs aren't easy to come by for someone his age. Brittany was so moved by the elderly man's delivery to her home that she posted her Ring camera footage. It went viral with 2.3 million views. She started a GoFundMe for them and raised hundreds of thousands of dollars for the senior couple. Meeting the couple at a local restaurant, she revealed the support coming in. When Richard heard the news, he exclaimed, "It's just really difficult to believe that there are that many people who are that generous to try to help us, people that don't even know us." He confirmed what Jesus said, "It is more blessed to give than to receive." 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It reminds us that everything we have is a gift from Him, and by giving, we participate in His work. Have you discovered that it is truly more blessed to give than to receive? 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We plan to celebrate all that God has done through Crown over the last 50 years. Learn more at crown.org/50years. crown.org/50years.
2: Hey, thanks for joining us this week for the Public Square with Dave Zanotti. We're honored that our executive producer, Alan Duncan, has joined us as well, Dave.
3: Alan, it always surprises me that there are New Testament commandments. We always think of the Ten Commandments in the Old Testament. That's an Old Testament thing. Oh, there's commandments in the New Testament too. And what I find most fascinating is Paul's commandment that believers, first off, priority, practice, praying for those in authority over them. 1 Timothy 2:1, pray for those in authority over them. I think that when we look at the power of words, there are no words more powerful than our prayers. Mm-hmm.
4: Well, and it seems like that's one that we often forget about. I think we forget that's in there sometimes. It's easy to not do that.
3: Now, look, I don't understand everything about prayer, Wayne. I never have, but I do know that somehow when we are in a mindset of stilling and quieting our souls and begging God to move upon this earth and choosing with our words, then prayerfully through our wills with His help, that His kingdom would come and His will would be done. And when we pray over elected officials, the ones we agree with, the one we disagree with, doesn't matter. We are praying that they will come to terms with the ultimate judge, and we will too, right, and that we lift them up to His mercy and grace. These are words that matter, and we can use them every day. I'm not saying they're going to stop all the bad things from happening, but why not try?
4: Christ tells us to pray for our enemies as well. So your politicians and those in authority over you might be the same people as your enemies. So
3: all those are double duty to pray.
4: We'll get them in one prayer.
2: It doesn't let us off the hook, does it? All right. Thank you, Alan, for joining us this week here on the Public Square. 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
5: Ladies and gentlemen, are Christians disappearing in Israel? Tucker Carlson apparently thinks so. He also thinks that Christians are being mistreated by the state of Israel. Is that true? That Christians can't worship freely. Is Tucker right about that? Are Christians being harassed in Jerusalem? According to Tucker Carlson, they are. And are Christians worse off in Israel than nearby Arab states? Because Tucker seems to think, at least from some of his rhetoric, that, you know, you're much safer in an Arab state as a Christian than you are in the state of Israel. Is any of what he just said true? really, is it anecdotal? Is it based on good survey data? What's really the truth? We're going to get to it today with my friend Jeff Morgan, who's been on the program before over a year ago. He was with Jews for Jesus. He started a new ministry, but he actually lives in Israel and can give us an on-the-ground report. Right now, he's in the People's Republic of California, where maybe it's less safe for Christians than in Israel. That's what we're going to talk about today. So here he is, ladies and gentlemen, the great Jeff Morgan. Jeff, it's always great having you on the program. It's been a little while since we've been together. So to refresh our audience, kind of give us your testimony and what you're doing right now. Go ahead. Take some time, brother.
6: Yeah, thanks, Frank. I'm glad this worked out. I was raised and born and raised in a Jewish family, a secular Jewish family, but very, very strong Jewish identity. So we would go to temple and synagogue. You know, I had my bar mitzvah, went to Jewish summer camp where we wrapped the phylacteries, yarmulke, you know, the prayer shawl, everything, you name it. And when I went to college and left home, I was very insecure. I didn't really want to have anything to do with my Jewish identity. So I decided that I was going to become some sort of, you know, spiritual enlightened master and overcome all the bullying and insecurity that I had growing up. So I went into New Age practice down in Los Angeles. I was meditating for 20 years. And really trying to find peace, a peace that I didn't have in my heart. I was insecure. I was anxious, high anxiety. I was an athlete, though, so that really helped kind of divert some of that anxious energy. But no God in my life, really. And I was really just trying to seek peace, seek enlightenment, seek that those promises that the world offers through success, through certain kind of Eastern techniques and so on and so forth. And to make a long story short, you know, I met my wife in Israel. I lived in Israel for the better part of the last 20 years. And we got married, had two children. But I was finding that my practice and my discipline and my meditation were not leading me anywhere positive. In fact, the opposite was the case. I was becoming depressed. I was self-harming. I was feeling impulses to commit suicide. And I was really in a dark place of despair. But I thought that I was doing all the right things to create happiness and success. And one day I took my wife and my kids and I said, we're going to move to California to find some happiness where I grew up. Here I am right now. And come to find out that only a year later after that, I was on the floor wailing in my wife's arms, a complete and total failure, miserable, lost, hopeless, utterly hopeless. And at that moment, Jesus revealed himself to me and my family at the same time, yet separately. We all had our individual experiences related to Jesus separately, day in and day out, about a month and a half. Miraculously brings me back to life through no effort of my own. I was negative, cynical, desperate, and hopeless, and suicidal, spiritually tormented. I knew something had its grip on me, but I didn't know how to shake it. But Jesus dealt with all of that. Turned me into a brand new creation, picked me up on my feet. Now, to be fair, I'm a Jewish guy with no context of Christianity, no context of Jesus. And so when he starts revealing himself to us, meaning through experiences related to him everywhere I went, I mean, Frank, you look left, right, back, forward, there he was, a book, a show, a billboard, a sign, a feeling, you know, of something happening within me, life welling up that I wasn't taking responsibility for. Weeping tears of joy instead of tears of sorrow. And I realized that the only thing that was new in my life was Jesus. And I thought, this is odd. I'm a Jew. My wife's Jewish, born and raised in Jerusalem. What do I do with this? No context. Are we supposed to get on our knees and say a prayer? Are we supposed to, what if we say something and it doesn't work? And then I'm right back in the depths of despair. And I was really scared to put my faith in Jesus. But because he dealt with the thing that I needed dealt with most, it was my spiritual torment. I felt controlled by a dark spirit that I could not disconnect myself from that was causing me self-harm and suicidal tendencies. And I knew that something was in control of me other than myself. And when Jesus freed me from that and cut me from that, my hands flew up in the sky and I said, I'm free. Now, I just spent 20 years basing my life on my feelings. This feels right, then it's right. This feels wrong, then it's wrong. And that changed over time. But what I found was that the truth was not found in a concept. It was found in a person. And peace was not found in the absence of something through meditation. It was found in the presence of someone. And so when I found that, I thought, I need to go into scripture and study this because I don't want this to be based on my feelings. I went into scripture and I found prophecy after prophecy, a biblical pattern that points to a pattern that the Jewish people have of being a servant being selected with a specific role. And that specific role, whether it's Moses, David, Abraham, and then what happens after that specific role and prophecy is given, you'll be a great nation, an everlasting kingdom. Moses, you'll deliver your people. The people end up enslaved. They people up in Egypt. They end up persecuted, exiled. The kingdom collapses. And so it's a very similar situation that we're in today. And you see this pattern go through where there's this promise and then this pattern and then fulfillment. And it doesn't happen all at once. And so I'm reading this and discovering Jesus in the Old Testament and how the biblical pattern points directly to him. Prophet like Moses, Jesus appears with the same category as Moses. And I'm like blown away. And this really, really strengthened my faith. I went right into ministry because I was, I was in my mid 40s already. I'm like, I got nothing else to do but to serve you, Lord, because of what you did to me. I don't care how it looks. I don't care if I'm persecuted, which we're going to get into. I want to serve you. And little did I know that not long after that, I'd feel a calling back to go back to Israel. And I was like, oh no, I know what you're going to have me do if I go back to Israel. You're going to make me that guy that goes on the streets and tells our Jewish people about Jesus. I don't want to be that guy, but I will, because you died for me. I will live for you, and you live so that I can live. And so I went to Israel, and serving with Jews for Jesus was for 6 years was really, really great. And I felt God leading me into a new stage, a new chapter, left Jews for Jesus. I'm still on the streets of Israel, sharing the gospel with the Jewish people. I see it on the ground, what life is like for Christians, for Messianic Jews. So we can talk about that as well. But, praise the Lord. My wife, my sons and I are all Jewish believers in Jesus, first generation.
3: Wow.
6: And I've seen some miraculous things, not only to me, but also amongst the Jewish people and people dear to me as well.
3: Now, your new ministry is Highway 53. Tell us about that briefly. What is that about?
6: Right. Well, when I left Jews for Jesus, So Be It was the channel that I created through the grace of God. Uh-huh. And because I left Jews for Jesus, I had to leave the channel with them. And which is great because, I had a lot of help also from the staff over there. There were other people in it other than me working on it and working hard on it. And so when I left Jews for Jesus, I had to leave So Be It there. And I thought, well, I'm going to continue doing what I do and just allow myself for a little bit more independence. And so I had to think of a name. And for the ministry, it's not just a YouTube channel, it's an actual donor-funded ministry where I travel the world, I share the gospel with the Jewish people in Israel mainly, but also around the world, and speak at churches about Jewish evangelism, what life is like on the ground in Israel, how to better relate to the Jewish people, and talk to them about the Jewish context of their faith. And so when I was thinking of names, I was like, well, I don't want something that sounds overly biblical. Like the name that you have for your channels is brilliant, And so it's double meaning and all this stuff. So I thought, well, what would be good? And I thought, well, my one of my favorite books is the book of Isaiah because it's so pregnant with messianic prophecy.
3: Mm-hmm.
6: I thought, well, Isaiah 43 talks about the highway of our God, make the path straight in the wilderness. And Isaiah 53, the most compelling biblical prophecy about the suffering servant and the servant of God who takes upon the sin of the people. So Highway 53.
3: Go to YouTube and check out Highway 53. And when we come back from the break, we're going to ask Jeff Morgan about some of these objections. The first one is, are Christians disappearing in Israel? Because Tucker Carlson seems to say that in a recent video. In fact, we'll put his whole video in the show notes so you can see it there. And then we're going to get onto these other objections. What's really going on in Israel, particularly to Christians? Don't go anywhere. We'll be back right after the break.
7: I'm Ruth Kramer with Mission Network News. Israel hits Lebanon's capital, killing a senior Hezbollah commander. Tit-for-tat strikes between Hezbollah and Israel have spared Beirut up until now. Hard for Lebanon's Camille Melki says,
8: we have a ceasefire. We really don't have a cessation of fire. Every day there has been death, there has been destruction.
7: Diplomacy runs parallel to ongoing violence. The United States will host new talks between Israeli and Lebanese ambassadors next week.
8: U.S.'s best interest is to separate Lebanon from the control of the Iranian regime.
7: Continued fighting in southern Lebanon means more displacement and people in need. Heart for Lebanon recently added 2,600 new families to its aid roster. Pray for believers, distributing both physical help and gospel hope. And a series of attacks along a key highway in eastern Kenya has communities on edge. One incident just a couple weeks ago saw seven Christians in a farming community killed by Muslim Somali herdsmen. Government leaders say the escalating situation should be declared a national emergency. To Greg Kelly with Unknown Nations, Kenya's Christians have a clear mission.
9: There's all kinds of Christian churches, hundreds and hundreds of evangelical, amazing churches in Nairobi that really need to begin mobilizing and sending workers to the east.
7: Many Somali Muslims live in eastern Kenya along the border with Somalia. And Somalia is where the Al-Shabaab Islamic terrorist group is based. So pray that the Kenyan church will rally and that God will open the door for Somali people to receive the gospel. Find your place in the story at missionnews.org. 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I'm Ruth Kramer.
5: Are Christians being persecuted by the state of Israel? Tucker Carlson seems to say yes. What is the evidence? Well, I have a friend of mine who is on the ground in Israel most of the time. Right now, he's actually visiting the United States. He's in California. He happens to be in Dr. Sean McDowell's office right now. And it was very providential because, Jeff, I just texted you 3 or 4 hours ago and I said, Jeff, I just got this question from a concerned listener and I want to do a podcast on it. Are you in any way available today? And Lord willing, here you are. What did you just do with Sean? What show did you do with Sean?
6: Yeah, he told me if I ever came out to the States that he wanted to do a top 10 prophecies fulfilled by Jesus from the Tanakh. And I was like, I'm all in. So I told him I was coming. We set it up and we're getting ready to film and your message comes through. And both of us sent that voice message back to you. Just such great timing. But I'm glad I'm in his office because I can look super smart now.
5: And that particular show is going to come out probably in June. So keep an eye on Sean McDowell's YouTube channel. Sean has great interviews. He has one with my friend here, Jeff Morgan, coming up. We are talking about some charges that Tucker Carlson has brought against the state of Israel. The first one is that Christians are disappearing in Israel. I don't know why he would say that, but what is the truth of the matter there, Jeff, really on the ground?
6: Well, it's the opposite. I see it happening. There are about, 200 to 300 messianic church groups, meaning there's a church where Jew and Gentile, you know, come together and worship the God of Israel, all over the country. So where I live, specifically, I can find 5 congregations to go to whenever I want to. They're open, they're free, the doors are open, people walk in, walk out, and worship the Lord. And many of them are Jewish people, and a lot of Christians that love to live in Israel and support Israel are there as well. So when I was working with Jews for Jesus, we kept a lot of data. And what we see is a regular increase year by year of New Testament orders from curious Jews and of Jews accepting who we believe is the Jewish Messiah and Savior of the world. So we see the actual opposite happening on the ground there.
5: And the data that I'm looking at says there's about 184,000 Christian citizens in Israel. Is that about right? And it grew in 2024, according to the data I'm looking at.
6: Yeah, there are a lot of Christians. I don't know the exact numbers on how many Christians live in Israel, but there are a lot. Everywhere I go, I meet some. So, and they're not afraid and they're not being persecuted. They have their places of worship and their places of study. I go to the old city of Jerusalem and share the gospel with my Jewish people there. And you can walk straight in to a Christian church. Doors wide open.
5: Yeah.
6: And you walk in there, you have coffee, you sit, talk to people. You know, you can, there's historical teachings there, there's biblical teachings there. And it's called Christ Church, right there in the middle of Old City Jerusalem.
5: Every time I've been to Jerusalem, I felt safer than I would in an American city.
6: Yeah.
5: Because I think the security there is so good. And I think, certainly from a tourist perspective, the state of Israel loves Christians, and they want Christians to come to the Holy Land. It's certainly very economically good for Israel. And I think that during wartime, especially, it's a very big strain on the population not to have people coming to the Holy Land. In fact, last time we were there, Jeff, we were there in October, and the peace deal had not been signed yet with Gaza, with Hamas. And we actually had a great time because every place we went, we didn't have to wait anywhere. We
6: had the whole place to yourself.
5: We had the whole town of Capernaum to ourselves. We didn't even have to wait to get into the Church of the Nativity down there in Bethlehem. It was actually very nice.
6: Yeah.
5: Obviously, I don't want war to go on, but we were over there during the war, and man, it was great being there.
6: I agree with that. It's like a kid going to Disneyland with no lines.
5: That's right. That's right.
6: Yeah.
5: A spiritual Disneyland.
6: Yep.
5: Without all the wokeness, by the way. You can actually go to where Jesus walked. And actually, when you go over there, it's not walk where Jesus walked. It's run where Jesus walked. You want to see everything.
6: Right.
5: So you're on the ground. I see the videos on your YouTube channel, Highway 53. Mm-hmm. You're actually in the Holy Land talking to people about Christianity. And you're saying that Christians are not disappearing. They're increasing in Israel. What about Tucker Carlson's charge that Christians are being mistreated by the state?
6: Well, that's not accurate at all. This is the thing. Israel is a country with freedom of religion and freedom of religious expression. And even though a lot of religious Jews and some that are involved in the Knesset or the government, they don't like it, but they have a dilemma. We can't be a free society and shut any people group down. So in order to maintain that freedom, they have to allow for freedom of religious expression, not just for Muslims, not just for, you know, Buddhist Jews or Hindu Jews or Christians, you know, but for Christians as well. They have to allow that. And I consider myself a Christian, a Jewish Christian, Messianic Jew, Jewish follower of Jesus, whatever you want to call it. I follow, the Jewish Messiah. And so I have full freedom to do that. The fact that some people don't like it, where is that new? You know what I mean? That's not something that's new. It's not something that's Israel-based. It's, you know, Jews and Christians have been persecuted in the name of all kinds of things throughout history. So this is not new. And so when we talk about Christians are disappearing, well, maybe there's less in Israel right now because of the current situation, but they're only leaving for their safety. And not because they're being targeted by the government. It's because they're being targeted by the surrounding Arab nations that they're leaving. And so this isn't really well, we're being persecuted by Israel. They want to be in Israel. I just spoke at a church last night about sharing my testimony on Jewish evangelism. And you know how many Christians are so sad that they can't go to Israel right now? Oh, I want to be there so bad. I want to live there so bad. Why would they want to live there so much if all they would face is persecution? Now, Christians do go to places to live in the face of persecution. But when we use the word persecution, we have to really, you know, like you say, what does that mean, persecution? You know, I was reading a book recently called The Heavenly Man. I don't know if you've read that book, The Heavenly Man, about a Chinese evangelist living in China, horribly tortured, horribly persecuted, put in jail, beaten like crazy, almost to death many, many, many times. And for proclaiming Jesus. There's nothing like that in Israel. And the only tension that I feel when I go out on the streets is simply the discomfort of approaching people that I don't know.
5: You can get that here, friends.
6: That's what I'm saying.
5: You have it here anywhere. Yeah, but the state is not coming down on you. But let me ask you this, Jeff, because I've heard this, and I want to push back a little bit on this and see what your thoughts are.
6: Yep.
5: I've been told that in Israel, you can be any kind of Jew you want. The only kind of Jew that you can't really be, that you're looked down upon, is a Messianic Jew. What's your response to that? And is are you discriminated against by the state? Or is that just kind of a cultural thing where, okay, you can be any kind of Jew, but if you're a Messianic Jew, you're not really a Jew. What's your thought?
6: Okay, so there's multiple layers to this. Uh-huh. So the first one is that a Jew is a Jew is a Jew, no matter what they believe in. But to be fair and to be honest here, there are government implemented, I don't know if they're laws, but they're clauses that if you've converted to another religion, you can't, as a Jew, claim your birthright, which is citizenship in Israel. And many Jewish believers in Jesus have faced this when they come to faith outside Israel and they want to move back to Israel because they feel that calling. And then they're stopped by the government because they say, look, you've given up your Jewish identity. You're no longer Jewish. You've converted into a new religion, which puts aside the ethnic part of Judaism, because when they ask to prove that you're Jewish, they do it ethnically, not religiously. And so there's a lot of tension with regards to what Israel does to prevent, because there are religious Jews in government. And so there is legislation that says that if you're a Jew and you convert to Christianity, you forfeit your rights to become a citizen of Israel freely. So that's real.
5: But why would that be the case if Judaism is determined ethnically, not by belief system?
6: Well,
5: like, you're still ethnically Jewish. So yeah. Why would they deny you because now you have a new belief system? You haven't changed your ethnicity.
6: Right. So then that's where there's another layer here. So being Jewish was an ethnic genealogical descendancy.
5: Right.
6: That came through the father, and this wasn't a religious identity. This was a people group. And so the descendants of these people were Jews. Now, when we get to the Second Temple period and we get to the destruction of the Second Temple, Jesus comes making messianic claims, doing signs and wonders, fulfilling prophecy. And those that reject him have to formulate a Judaism, not only without Messiah yet, but in exile. And so Judaism progresses over time through history in different countries in different cultures. And what they have to do is they have to make a system that preserves Jewish identity. And this became a very deeply religious system with authority given to rabbis instead of the priests and the judges of the day in biblical times, you know, in Second mm-hmm. Temple and pre-Second Temple times. And so Judaism not only is ethnic, it starts to become a religion. And then it starts to become law. Because religious Judaism has taken certain passages from the Tanakh and made them to fit modern day rabbinic authority. Basically, they say that there's precedents in the Old Testament that rabbis have now authority to interpret scripture and create laws and fences around these laws to maintain Jewish identity. So you have ethnicity, you now have religion. And if you give up the religious aspect, what they basically say is you've given up being Jewish. Now, that doesn't mean that people on the streets think that about me. And many religious Jews say, you're still Jewish. You're misled, but you're still Jewish.
5: Now, can you be then deported because you're not a Jew according to them anymore, or?
6: No, because no. I came to faith after I made Aliyah, which is getting my citizenship in Israel. But okay. I think it's a horrible thing. It's a horrible thing that a Jew who is born Jewish, raised Jewish, went through, you know, had bar mitzvah, did all this stuff, comes to faith in Jesus, who they believe is the Jewish Messiah, and is rejected, not necessarily from coming to Israel, but from gaining citizenship. So that's a problem.
5: That is a problem, okay. But it's not like you're being mistreated at this time because you're a Christian.
6: Not at all.
5: By the state.
6: Okay. Not at all.
5: A lot more with Jeff Morgan, who lives and works as a Messianic Jew in Israel. We're going to deal with the question, can Christians worship freely in Israel? We're going to cover that. And also, are Christians harassed in Jerusalem? Much more with Jeff Morgan. You're listening to I Don't Have Enough Faith to Be an Atheist on the American Family Radio Network and other stations around the country. I'm Frank Turek, back after the break. 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
11: Welcome to the Middle East Report. Each week, we bring you truthful reporting on Israel and the Middle East, connecting you to the people, places, and the land of Israel. And we break through the lies and deceptions of the news and social media, bringing you the truth of what's actually happening on the ground through a biblical lens. I'm John Riley. On this edition of the Middle East Report, a perspective about the war between the United States and Iran and where we are and the possibility of an agreement with the country of Iran. Our guest is Pastor Barry Stegner, Senior Pastor of Calvary Central OC in Costa Mesa, California. He's an author and a worldwide Bible teacher. We're hearing a lot about a possible agreement. You know, what is that going to look like and what does that mean?
12: Well, it's interesting, John, because we're watching this same scenario unfold that has unfolded with the Palestinians time after time. And there's kind of a saying that's developed regarding the Palestinians, and that is that they never miss an opportunity to miss an opportunity. And we're looking at this same type of thinking with Iran. And one of the things I think that Western leaders don't seem to understand is that ideology is king for them. And that which they believe, and especially Iran being predominantly Shia Muslim, they believe that in order for their Messiah to come, 12th Imam or the Mahdi, as he's referred to in Islam, they have to create an apocalyptic scenario in the world for him to come back and resolve. And we saw this, especially, I think, back in the days of Mahmoud Ahmadinejad. He kind of saw himself as almost like a John the Baptist type character who was the forerunner to introducing the chaos that would allow the Mahdi to return, the hidden imam, as he's often referred to. So, you know, one of the things I think that many in their Western minds can't wrap their heads around is that it doesn't matter how sweet the deal is. It doesn't matter what is being offered, sanctions being lifted, all these other things. When you are ideologically driven to believe that you have a responsibility to create chaos and therefore after that establish a caliphate with Shia Islam in charge, it doesn't matter what's offered. They're going to turn it down. The president keeps mentioning, you know, the end is close and a deal is going to be reached. There's no way that the leaders in Iran are ever going to agree to U.S. conditions to bring an end to this.
11: You know, we hear a lot, as you mentioned, President Trump saying the war is coming to an end. We're going to have an agreement very, very soon. And yet this thing just continues to, you know, drag out because of the reasons you just shared, because of their ideology. They're not going to give in to the United States. From your vantage point, from your perspective, how is President Trump, you know, handling this? Because we know recently he said, okay, we're going to have Project Freedom, which would help ships go through the Strait of Hormuz. And then 2 days later, he stops that. And then he says, we're going back to get an agreement. How do you see that?
12: Well, watching things develop and, you know, the constant breaking of any initial steps toward an agreement by the Iranians, I think it's just kind of pushing him. And, you know, he's super reactive. He's, you know, driven to knee-jerk responses. And, you know, when you throw yourself out there, make agreements, and then, you know, have a conversation on the phone with Iranian leaders, and then they turn around and go out publicly and say, we've never even talked to the president, and just lie through their teeth because of who he is and how he operates. I think that's going to, you know, drive some of these things that you're talking about. And, you know, I think also we have to remember this, the importance of the Strait of Hormuz. You know, 20% of the world's oil supply moves through that small area. And therefore, you know, the impact, you know, I just filled my car up at Costco this morning, you know, which normally you get a better deal at Costco, but, you know, paying $6.50 at the cheapest place around, at least here in California. So, you know, he's got that on his mind as well.
11: You can reach out to Barry Stegner by visiting barrystegner.com. That's barrystegner.com. That's the Middle East Report. I'm John Riley.
5: There are four topics that it appears Christians are having trouble dealing with, and even non-Christians. They all begin with the letter I: Israel, Islam, immigration, and identity. We're talking about one of those topics here today, Israel, and we're going to have a roundtable of Christian leaders, Christian pastors on those four issues beginning in late May. We haven't worked out all the details yet, but if you want to be a part of that, if you're a Christian leader, in a church or even a politician or you're a pastor and you want to be informed as to what that particular program is and how you can join in on the conversation, go to pastorsbrief.com, pastorsbrief.com. Put your email address in there. We're not going to give your email address to anyone else. When we have the details in place, we will send you an email. You can be a part of the conversation on those four topics: Israel, Islam, immigration, and identity. We're talking now to my friend Jeff Morgan of Highway 53. Go to the YouTube channel, Highway 53, also a website, and you can see the great work he's doing on the ground, Jewish evangelism. He's ethnically was born a Jew and became a Christian and does street evangelism all over Israel. So he would know if Christians can worship freely or not there in Israel. Tucker Carlson says, oh, you really can't worship freely. What do you say, Jeff Morgan?
6: I say come and live here for a while. Mm. And you'll find that you'll have plenty of churches to go to, Tucker. So, you know, is the government policy targeting Christians? Christians are free to worship. They're free to gather. They're free to evangelize. And that's extremely different from what you see in much of the surrounding regions. So it doesn't mean that everything's perfect, though. You know, I want to just be clear with that. But it's not state persecution. You know, I get all kinds of hostility, but I'd get that if I went out to Huntington Beach and shared the gospel. So it's not an Israel or a government issue. It's simply people that just disagree with your conclusions.
5: We have that here. Of course, yeah. It's not state sponsored harassment.
6: Nope.
5: It's that people will harass you no matter where you are. But Tucker Carlson, I've noticed as I've studied this a little bit, Jeff, that Tucker here is using anecdotes rather than data, because in a video that we will put in the show notes, he's interviewing a Christian priest who is talking about anecdotally he's been spat on in Jerusalem. Okay.
6: Yeah.
5: That happens here in America, too. Does that mean we don't have freedom of religion? Does that mean you don't have freedom of religion? So anecdotes are not to be generalized to the entire population or to the state. Anecdotes are anecdotes.
6: Yep.
5: You need survey data. You need legislation. You got to look at legislation to see if someone is being persecuted or is having their freedom of religion somehow interfered with. You got churches all over Israel, as you say. People can evangelize. People can worship, yeah, come and go freely.
6: There is a law against trying to bring a minor to faith in Jesus.
5: A minor, okay.
6: Yeah, a minor. And we just respect that.
5: Does that same law apply to Muslims trying to bring a minor to Islam?
6: I have no idea. I have no idea. But just to be clear also, I've seen the spitting. I've been harassed. This was really scary. I had bread thrown at me once.
5: Bread?
6: Yeah. Ooh. I almost had to go to the hospital.
5: Was it stale bread? Was it hot? Was it hard?
6: It was manna from heaven. I just didn't catch it and put it in my mouth. But honestly, if I talk to 100 people, I'll experience that by maybe 5. Mm-hmm. And so let me tell you about the 95 other conversations that I had that were unbelievably warm, welcoming, ended with a hug. Some people took the New Testament. Some people, I've never heard that before. Some people, wow, Jesus was one of us. He was a Jew. Wow. You know, this is the normal interactions I find. And I find that the Israeli people are wonderful, warm, and open to this. And you have these fringe groups like everywhere else that will target the parading around of crosses with Christians. And, you know, sometimes groups will come and they'll be in these very religious Orthodox areas walking out with a cross, you know, and their intentions are good. But the reaction from the Jewish people has to be understood in the context of anti-Semitism and historical persecution by the church in the name of Jesus.
5: Now, I've noticed. I'm sorry, go ahead. Complete.
6: Yeah. No, I was just saying that there is a conditioning that's happened within the Jewish people that automatically pushes back against Christians coming in and parading the cross around and trying to get Jews to leave their Judaism to become Christians, which is the opposite of what actually happens, right? So when a Jewish person becomes a follower of Jesus, they're not leaving anything. They're accepting the promises of God that he made to Israel, where Jesus says, I've come only for the lost sheep of the house of Israel. He came for the Jewish people. They're accepting Messiah, staying within Jewish culture. Wow, for 130 years or 100 and so years after Jesus came and thousands of Jews put their faith in Jesus, they're still going to synagogue until they got kicked out by other Jews. Mm. And so this is the history of our people. And so me becoming a Christian really is coming into the fullness of the promises of God for the Jewish people. And the Gentile word, the Gentile word are coming in and invited into the promises of God. And so when we can textualize it and contextualize it in such a way, we can really talk to the Jewish people from a perspective that sounds more like home to them instead of leaving home. Mm.
13: You know, it's been said, it's been claimed falsely that Israel is an apartheid state. You hear this all the time, particularly from the left. It, in my experience, is exactly the opposite. What is your view of this?
6: Well, I guess you'd have to redefine apartheid, because where I go, and who is the apartheid against?
13: Yeah,
6: is it against Arabs?
13: That's what they'll try and say. I know that's not true, but go ahead.
6: Okay. Yeah. So when I drop my son off at kindergarten and the caretakers there are Arab, when I go to the dentist and the person that's putting my braces on my oldest son and taking them off is Arab, very intelligent people that have full rights in the country of Israel. When the Arabs are building my homes in the neighborhood and doing amazing work, I'm sorry, I don't know what apartheid means if Israel's an apartheid state.
13: And there are mosques everywhere. I've been there.
6: And you know what you know what I hear out my window sometimes at 4 a.m? The Muslim prayers coming from the neighboring village. I'm sorry, but there's absolute freedom of religion and religious expression. So either you're redefining apartheid for a specific political goal, or you just simply don't understand what the word means.
13: 20% of the people in Israel, ladies and gentlemen, are Arabs.
6: Arab Israeli citizens.
13: Yes, they're in their citizens. Right. They vote. There are Muslims in the Knesset. There's a Muslim, at least there was, I don't know if he's still there, but there's a Muslim on the Jewish or the Israel Supreme Court. I don't know where people come up with this. There is an apartheid state, ladies and gentlemen. It's the apartheid states around Israel that don't permit Christians or Jews.
6: Oh, yeah.
13: Yeah,
6: I mean to support, you know, what happened on October 7th, and to support Hamas, and to say that we love them and they're freedom fighters. You can't go there, you can't even live there. Mm-hmm. If I went there, I'd be killed immediately. But if one of them came to Israel and said, "I really want to live here. I want asylum. I want to get out of there. I want to live here," obviously during this time, you know, it would be difficult, but. There is a process for an Arab to come and to be able to come out of countries that they don't want to live in anymore and be a free citizen in Israel, where the treatment is phenomenal. The pharmacists are Arab, you know, and they provide an amazing service to the country. It's like a lot of the big professions in Israel are filled with Arabs. And honestly, Jesus taught us to not only love those that are easy to love, but to love our enemies. And I don't see the guys that are building the house across the street from me as enemies. I see them as human beings, image bearers of God. I go out and hang out with them, talk with them. They charge my car if I need to. I bring them cookies and milk, and not milk, but water if they need it. And we have a friendship. Now, is it authentic on their side? I don't know. But I don't care, because I want to show the love of Christ no matter what. And I keep my focus there, Frank, so I don't get distracted by all these Tucker Carlsons and all the things that's going on in the world.
13: Yeah, it's sad when people make these bald claims based on anecdotes rather than evidence. And Tucker should know better. I mean, he's a smart man. Yeah. For him to come out and say these things without evidence, only anecdotes, is not helpful. And it misleads a lot of people. I don't know what his MO is here, but he's not telling the truth about these issues. Another claim, Christians are harassed in Jerusalem. I guess we kind of covered that. Yeah, sometimes people are harassed everywhere, but it's not state-sponsored harassment.
6: No, I mean, I go to Jerusalem freely. I travel all over the country. I go to Jerusalem. I go to Capernaum. I go to, you know, the Sea of Galilee, all over the Sea of Galilee. I go to Tel Aviv. I go to, you know, surrounding cities. I'm free to go in, free to set up my microphone and my camera, free to talk to people. And the fact that somebody objects is not doesn't say anything about government-sponsored persecution that has nothing to do with it, you know. And so I'm in Jerusalem regularly, and in fact I'm most recognized in Jerusalem. Now, does that mean that one day someone won't throw a rock at me, dude? People are killed for sharing the gospel all the time. People are killed, you know, for all kinds of things.
13: Charlie Kirk was shot here because
6: I was just going to say that, you know, and so. You don't see that kind of stuff happening to Christians in Israel. The fact that there's a religious group, a fringe group that comes out, maybe yells a little bit, spits on the ground when they're passing Christians, it's a whole other story. And from that perspective, you actually have to, if you look through the history of Christian persecution of Jews in the name of Jesus, which isn't really Christian, you can understand the conditioning. You can understand the knee-jerk reaction. I was at church one day, and I came out of church. This is in Israel, and these young kids were just passing by, and they said, "What is this place?" I said, "This is a church." They're like, "What, Christians?" I said, "Yeah, we worship Jesus here." He went, it was just like normal. And then we're like, we continue the conversation. Like, I was like, "That's kind of disrespectful." He's like, "Oh, I'm sorry," but he couldn't help it. Right? So this is just generational conditioning that I think through an understanding of Jewish history, an understanding of Jewish life, an understanding why Jews push the gospel away and why they do that really helps in understanding why they react the way they react, and also to treat them with loving kindness, because it doesn't help to rise up against them. It doesn't help at all.
13: Are Christians worse off in Israel than other Arab states? We'll cover that with Jeff Morgan, my guest here today. I also want to mention that next week, Tuesday, we will be at the University of New Mexico. We'll talk about if God, why evil, and take your questions. And then the next night, we're going to be at Calvary Chapel in Albuquerque. I'll be speaking there Wednesday night. My friend Skip Heitzik is the pastor there. We've got a lot more with my friend Jeff Morgan of Highway 53 on YouTube. Don't go anywhere. We'll be back in a minute.
14: 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Here's Brad Dacus.
15: Texas passed Senate Bill 10 last fall, requiring the Ten Commandments to be displayed in every public school classroom. Well, the ACLU and other groups sued, claiming it violates the Establishment Clause. Well, in a 9-8 decision, the Fifth Circuit Court of Appeals upheld the law. No one is required to recite or believe the commandments. However, the ACLU plans to appeal to the U.S. Supreme Court. Please pray for organizations like PJI that stand up for religious freedom and the right to acknowledge our nation's moral foundations.
14: PJI provides legal representation without charge. 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
13: Are Christians being persecuted in Israel by the state? We've dealt with much of that already. I have a guest with me, Jeff Morgan, who lives in Israel, is a Messianic Jew. He happens to be in California right now. But we're going to also ask the question, how are Christians treated in Israel versus, say, Muslim countries? Because Tucker Carlson seems to indicate that he thinks Christians are treated better in Muslim countries than in Israel. Before we get into that, I want to point out that the difference in the size of Israel to the bordering countries around them are 95 times bigger. In other words, when you look at Egypt, Jordan, Lebanon, and Syria, just those four countries, in terms of land mass, they're 95 times larger than Israel. And the combined population is 19 times larger than the population of Israel. Yet, Jeff, according to leftists over here, Israel needs to give land to these Muslim countries in order to have peace. What do you say to that?
6: I don't understand it. It's a bit ridiculous. I'm sorry. It's like, how much land do you have to give up before the reality comes to light of we just don't want Jews around us? Mm. That's really the bottom line. And you know, that's historical. It goes back. I mean, I can understand, you know, 1948, a massive Jewish population comes into the land of Israel. They were there before. and they're coming home. But when you're gone for a long time and the current population gets comfortable, the population that comes back in isn't always accepted. And we have to take that tension and understand that that's a real tension mm-hmm. that happens. I mean, when you look at when Mahatma Gandhi was doing his, traveling around the world, trying to unite the people, you had war between the two different Muslim groups. What were they called? The two different groups, the Sunnis.
13: Sunnis and the Shia?
6: And the Shia. Yeah. You had these two, and they had to actually create two separate countries so that these people wouldn't kill each other.
13: Pakistan and India. Yeah.
6: Exactly. And so, so what we're seeing today is a people group that doesn't want to live with another people group. And a people group that wants to live in peace with the other people group, which you can actually see that coming to life in Israel, right? You have Muslims and Jews living together in relative harmony together. Now, there's tension, yeah, but we live in relative peace. A lot of the stuff comes from the outside in. Not from within Israel necessarily, but from the outside in. And so Israel is smaller than the state of New Jersey. You have...
13: It's prettier, though. I can tell you that.
6: Absolutely. You have... What are some suburbs in Jersey that are pretty cool?
13: Oh, no. I live there. So I grew up. But Israel's beautiful. Come on.
6: Yeah. And you have a population of around 10 million people in Israel. 7 million of them are Jews. You have about 17 million Jews worldwide. Do you know how insignificant and small that is? Mm-hmm. It's biblical, but it's still tiny. It's so tiny. And we have to give up more land. And we have to leave. And we have to... God is bringing the Jewish people back to Israel. That's a fact. It's biblical. It'll happen whether you like it or not, whether you resist it or not. It has to happen because God's plans are coming to fruition. That's why you go to Israel and you see all of these high rises being built to accommodate for the immigration of Israelis from around the world that are experiencing persecution in their own countries. Where are they going to go? Hmm. Where are they going to go to live? So when the Jews that experienced the Holocaust that were saved from the death camps, where were they going to go if they wanted to live? The only place they could go was Israel. And in many cases, we see there's war happening in Ukraine. Mm-hmm. And what happens? 40,000 Jews come to Israel to escape the war. Okay, there's an influx of 40,000 Jews within a short period of time. Anti-Semitism is popping up all over the Europe and the United States, especially in Europe where the Muslim communities are growing bigger and bigger and bigger. Jews are leaving and coming back to it. Where are we going to go? How much more do we have to give up in order to live in peace? It's not about that. You think that if we gave up the entire land of Israel, that anti-Semitism would stop? Of course it wouldn't. That's not the solution to the problem of anti-Semitism.
13: Yeah, the people need to read the Hamas Charter. If you haven't read the Hamas Charter, consider yourself undereducated because you can't have an opinion on this without being informed. Hamas in the charter says that what they want to do is kill all Jews and take all the land. They want to kill all Jews. They want to commit genocide. And too often it's projected on Israel that Israel's committing genocide when in fact it's Hamas that has it in their charter to commit genocide. That's what they want to do. It's just part of what's been going on for 1400 years, ladies and gentlemen. This is Islam following their texts. They want to destroy the Jews and the Christians, by the way. And it's been put this way. If Hamas were to lay down their weapons, there would be no more war. If Israel were to lay down their weapons, there would be no more Israel. Sorry, you don't like that. That's just the truth.
6: Correct.
13: That's what's going on.
6: I'd like to make a Jeff. Point about what's happening in war right now and the moral values of the Israeli army. Mm-hmm. The Israelis they must care for a wounded enemy. So let's say that the Israelis are going into Gaza. And they wound someone and the person is there dying. They actually are required to take care of that person. Who does that? Mm. War is war. It's ugly. It's gross. There's no real winner in war, right? Everybody's losing until this thing gets settled. And but the Israeli army has a moral code that is so much higher than any other army in the world. And even if you have an Arab who's dying and an Israeli who's injured, but less injured than the Muslim, they have to take care of the Arab first and then take care of the Jew. That is the heart of the Jewish people. They're a people of life. They believe in life. They want peace, and they want to be able to live in and amongst the Arabs in peace. They want that.
13: Although I think both you and I, being conservative Christians, would say that the Israeli government is sometimes far too liberal. For example, the Israeli government permits abortion. It permits same-sex marriage, right? Mm-hmm. We would go over there and say, hey, you're going too far here. In Gaza, they'll throw gays off of buildings. Right. This is why it's lunacy when you have gays for Gaza. This is all critical theory, obviously, that these people over here are saying that LGBTQ people ought to side with Hamas because they're considered both oppressed groups. This is the lunacy.

0: both and see what you experience. Because honestly, when I go outside as a Christian Jew, I feel wonderfully comfortable at home in Israel. I feel protected. I feel safer. Yeah, okay, so we've had war, we've had missiles flying over our homes, we've had, you know, the walls and windows shaking because of shock waves from the bombs and explosions. But I gotta tell you, just like you said, where do you feel safer, in Israel as a Christian or in Jersey? And if you go and try your luck in these Arab countries as a proclaiming Christian, let me tell you, you'll run to Israel. You'll run to Israel.
1: You as an ethnic Jew can't go there, can you? Can you go to Saudi Arabia?
0: I'd have to use my American passport and keep my identity, Israeli identity, secret.
1: You'd have to keep it secret.
0: If I wasn't an American citizen, I don't think I'd be able to go there.
1: And when you go to Israel, ladies and gentlemen, they do not stamp your passport. They stamp a piece of paper that you can take out of your passport, because if they see that you've been to Israel, when you go to a Muslim country, they'll give you trouble. So, I mean, these are just the facts. People that travel over there know this, and Tucker Carlson should know this as well, but somehow he uses anecdotes to broad brush everybody. That's a fallacy known as a hasty generalization, ladies and gentlemen. If you want to know what a population or a government thinks about a particular issue, you got to get data, not just anecdotes. And that's what this whole case that Tucker Carlson is trying to build against Israel is about. It's about anecdotal evidence that you can find anywhere. You can find hatred for Jews and Christians anywhere. It's not state sanctioned by the Israeli government. Although, as we mentioned earlier in the program, there are things about the Israeli government that we don't agree with, correct?
0: Absolutely. Yeah. And you don't have to agree with Israel. You don't have to agree with the Israeli government. Yeah. But I want to make the point about Jesus and his approach was not to condemn an entire people group. It was to direct his attention to hypocrites, to those that their internal world was different from their external world. And he addressed that. So when you see in the Bible the Jews, he's not addressing the entire Jewish population. Jesus was a Jew, his disciples were Jewish, followers were Jewish, thousands of Jewish followers in the first century alone, coming to faith in the Jewish Messiah. And all this, you see, people look at the Bible and they look at, if you read the book of Isaiah, right off the bat in chapter one, you can't get through chapter one without seeing how Israel is condemned with words that are much more vicious than what you see in the New Testament. And you would never say that the Old Testament is anti-Semitic. Right. You would never say that, oh, there you go, Isaiah hates the Jews. No, because he was pointing something out that God was doing through him. And when you see Jesus confronting the spiritual leaders of the time, he's doing the same thing from within Judaism to his Jewish people. So he's not condemning the Jews, but yet you have modern Christians today doing something that Jesus never did himself.
1: Well said. Hey, what is your website, Jeff? Because we're about out of time. We got to have you on again to talk more about Jewish evangelism. But what's the website?
0: The website is Highway 53, the word highway, the numbers 53.org, and my YouTube channel, Highway 53.
1: If you can support Jeff over there on the ground in Israel, please do so. He started his own ministry now. It's highway53.org. Go there. Jeff, thanks for fitting us in on short notice and bringing clarity to this issue.
0: My pleasure, Frank. Come to Israel.
1: Jeff Morgan, ladies and gentlemen, we're going to have him on again to talk about evangelism to our Jewish friends. Don't go anywhere. Come back here next time. God bless.
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0: We also rejoice in our sufferings because we know that suffering produces perseverance, perseverance character, and character hope.
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2: Welcome to The Core here on American Family Radio. Glad to have you with us on this edition of the show. We'll have Chris Woodward in with us in the last segment, as we do each week. And we will also have Todd Nettleton with Voice of the Martyrs Radio in with us as well. He's been a guest of the show before. We'll talk about the conversions to Christianity within Iran and how the church is growing very quickly, very fast. Many people, thousands, coming to faith in Jesus within the hostile nation of Iran. So we'll talk with Todd Nettleton about that. Let's turn our attention to the scripture, and then we'll get into some of the stories we're going to touch on this segment. Acts chapter 3 is where we are this week. Acts chapter 3, verses 19 and 20. Repent, therefore, and be converted, that your sins may be blotted out, so that times of refreshing may come from the presence of the Lord, and that he may send Jesus Christ, who was preached to you before, whom heaven must receive until the times of restoration of all things, which God has spoken by the mouth of his holy prophets since the world began. That's actually 19 through 21 there of Acts chapter 3, of which we've been highlighting this week as our scripture of the week. Acts chapter 3, looking at verses 19 through 21. All right, well, our spiritual heritage tours that we do each year, my dad and grandfather, Don Wildman, started these trips back actually before he started American Family Association. A lot of people don't know that, and I actually didn't realize that until the last few years when I became more up to speed and abreast on our history here, doing these trips to places like Washington, D.C., Israel, and now we've added Boston, Greece, and next year we're adding Italy as far as these spiritual heritage tours. Of course, all of them, we integrate not only God's teachings into these trips, but also God's providence in American history, and obviously God's providence in the history of the Bible, in the land of the Bible, that is Israel. And then we do the footsteps of Paul. So we got all these different trips that we go on, and we integrate the Word of God and God's providence into all of the trips that we do. And my grandfather started these trips back in the 1960s to Israel. And then, of course, we've been carrying on ever since. My dad's been doing it for 30-plus years. And then my brother Weston and I, for the last, let's say, 5 to 8 years, we've really been helping my dad lead these trips. So I say all of that to say that the only trip that we have left with any seats for this year is Boston. And just within the last few days, we've completely filled up Williamsburg, Jamestown, and Yorktown. That registration is closed. And then the Washington, D.C. September portion is now full. The only thing left is Boston, and that's filling up very quickly. I would suspect by, it's May now, I would suspect by July 1 we're full on Boston. That's a late September trip. So if you've thought about it, you're thinking about it, you actually want to do it and you just haven't registered yet, I would encourage you to go over to tours.afa.net and go ahead and take care of that, because we've already got the first bus full. We're almost halfway through the second bus. So don't procrastinate any longer. If you want to go with us to Boston, and we'll be visiting Plymouth Rock, we'll be walking the Freedom Trail, we'll be going to Lexington and Concord, and a lot of different places there in the Boston area, exploring America's early history on this 250th anniversary. And Stephen McDowell and Tim Barton will be with us talking about the spiritual dynamics at play during America's early founding. That's Boston. And then two brand new trips. Well, one of them we've done before, but the other one's new. For 2027, is Greece and Italy. These registrations just came online within the past day or two. Greece and Italy, we're going to take a break from Israel, as you can probably understand why. We've had our trips disrupted 3 out of the last 5 years for either COVID or because of the war with Iran and with Hezbollah and Hamas. So we're taking 2027 off from Israel, and instead my parents, Tim and Allison, are going to go to Italy and look at the biblical history of the early church there in Italy and the surrounding areas. And then, of course, my brother and I are going to go back into Greece for the Footsteps of Paul trip. Those are back-to-back. Tours.afa.net to check those out. Well, into the news of the week that I want to make sure we cover. The first one has to do with this fraud division, this brand new fraud division that President Trump appointed within the Department of Justice. We now have an associate or an assistant attorney general over fraud in the federal government and with the federal welfare programs. This is being overseen by Vice President J.D. Vance. This is a phenomenal, phenomenal appointment, phenomenal move, much needed. Hundreds of billions of dollars at play here when it comes to federal fraud. So let's listen to this clip. This is the newly appointed Colin McDonald to this Associate Attorney General or Assistant Attorney General over fraud at the Department of Justice. Clip one, let's listen.
3: First order of business here. How, you know, what are day-to-day operations like, but what was the first thing you did? Because this is a mammoth undertaking.
4: I think the estimates, the conservative estimates, are somewhere around $230 billion in fraud against the taxpayer every year. So it is a mammoth problem that requires a mammoth response. And that includes the processes, the procedures, it includes the personnel. It includes our relationships with our state and local partners to ensure that we have the capacity to truly reach all edges of our country, because the fraud is happening across the entire map. Just a couple weeks ago, everyone did their civic duty and they filed and they paid their taxes. And it cannot be that on April 15th, those taxes are paid, and on April 16th, those taxes then immediately are exploited by those who see our government programs and our government agencies as the softest target in their desire to have money and to get rich quick.
2: Well, there you have it. That's Colin McDonald, who is now over this fraud division within the Department of Justice. Very big deal to get this appointment. Now there's an entire division in the DOJ with devoted assets and personnel solely responsible for investigating and prosecuting this fraud all around the country. Very much needed. We've all seen the stories on the fraud in Minnesota. Now there are stories and reports out of Columbus, Ohio. And a lot of these fraud stories that have been highlighted have to do with immigrants. Most of them actually legal immigrants, whether it's the Somali population or others. These immigrant communities come in through these refugee or these resettlement programs, and they immediately start latching on to the federal government's litany of welfare programs and just begin absolutely draining the federal government of resources and money through these various programs that are out there. They've got all these sophisticated ways to set up these shell corporations, set up these fake daycares, set up these fake schools, and just get grant after grant, money after money through these various programs. And so this DOJ division is going to be solely focused on that. So very good move by President Trump, very good move by the Vice President and the Department of Justice to put a focus on this and have an entire assistant attorney general position devoted just to the fraud. You may ask the question, well, how much is there? How much is there? Well, the conservative estimates are roughly $200 billion. That was according to Mr. McDonald, who we just played the clip from. Those are the very, very conservative estimates. Some of the estimates go up to $500 billion annually in fraud. And let me differentiate the difference between fraud and, for example, improper payments, because there's a difference here. Fraud is intentional deceit. This is when people lie on applications, they make up these shell corporations, they claim to be running daycares that don't exist. That's fraud. That's deceit. That's lying. But then there's a whole other category that's basically called improper payments. And that's where you're making payments to the wrong people. Maybe you've got the wrong Social Security number, or you're making payments to someone who has already passed away, or checks get lost in the mail. There's all kinds of improper payments that happen as well. When it comes to improper payments, we're looking at roughly between $150 and $180 billion just in fiscal year 2025. So between the conservative side of the fraud losses and the improper payments, you're at a minimum, you're looking at $500 billion, $500 billion annually. I don't know about you, but there's a lot that we can do with $500 billion, including not adding it to our deficit, which is, to me, is the big selling point here. And so kudos to President Trump and the DOJ for honing in on this. And indictments are flying, and people are going to jail because of these fraudulent schemes that are happening around the country. So good for them. And good for the DOJ for honing in on this. The second clip I wanted to play in the last few minutes we have left is of Marco Rubio, Secretary of State. And this is to go along with the clip and the topic we talked about earlier in the week about the Iran situation, reopening the Strait of Hormuz. Is there going to be a deal? Secretary Rubio held a White House press briefing because Caroline Leavitt is out on maternity leave. So Secretary Rubio stepped up to the podium in the White House and made it abundantly clear that any, quote, deal with Iran has to include the nuclear material and the reopening of the Strait of Hormuz. Clip two.
5: I think you're linking it. The operation is over. Epic Fury, as the president notified Congress, we're done with that stage of it. Okay, we're now on to this project of freedom. As far as a negotiation is concerned, I think the president's been clear that part of the negotiation process has to be not just the enrichment, but what happens to this material that's buried deep somewhere that they still have access to if they ever wanted to dig it out. That has to be addressed, and that's being addressed in the negotiation. I'm not going to go further on what progress has been made on that topic because I don't want to endanger the negotiations, but suffice it to say that the president and this entire team is aware of the centrality of that question, and that will have to be addressed one way or the other.
2: Well, there you have it. That's the Secretary of State making it clear that operation, this was interesting to hear, and this has probably been said before, I just haven't heard it. But the Secretary of State there, Rubio, who's doing a phenomenal job, by the way, says that Operation Epic Fury, which was primarily a military campaign against Iran, that's over. That season is over. That chapter is over. Now we're moving into what we have with the blockade, with the economic pressure, with the diplomatic pressure, with the escorting of ships through the Strait of Hormuz, which is trying to be worked out as we speak. This is a different phase of the war, a different phase of the operation. And so the question, though, from the reporter was directly in regards to the War Powers Act and the 60-day limit and the need for congressional approval, et cetera, et cetera. And so I understand the War Powers Act, but I also understand the Constitution and the thoughts there. Secretary Rubio, his position was during this same hearing was that the War Powers Act is unconstitutional. He has his reasons for stating that. But just practically speaking, not broaching the constitutional topic, just practically speaking, looking in on this, I can't imagine in 2026 having to get Congress to consent to anything, especially diplomatic or military operations. We can't get Democrats and Republicans to agree on what a woman is. So we think we're going to get you know, the majority of both chambers to consent on military operations, I just don't think it's going to happen. So that's the practical side of that discussion. We'll be back.
6: The words of Jeremiah, the son of...
7: It's Crazy Money Day. Hi, I'm Chuck Bentley with My Money Life from Crown. Have you ever noticed someone you wished you could help? Well, today meet someone who did and decided to do something about it. Here's the story. Richard and his wife had been working long past their retirement age. They needed the money to afford medication that keeps her off dialysis for kidney disease. When she lost her job, Richard began delivering for DoorDash. They were grateful for the work because jobs aren't easy to come by for someone his age. Brittany was so moved by the elderly man's delivery to her home that she posted her Ring camera footage. It went viral with 2.3 million views. She started a GoFundMe for them and raised hundreds of thousands of dollars for the senior couple. Meeting the couple at a local restaurant, she revealed the support coming in. When Richard heard the news, he exclaimed, "It's just really difficult to believe that there are that many people who are that generous to try to help us, people that don't even know us." He confirmed what Jesus said, "It is more blessed to give than to receive." 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It reminds us that everything we have is a gift from Him, and by giving, we participate in His work. Have you discovered that it is truly more blessed to give than to receive? 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
8: Hey, thanks for joining us this week for The Public Square with Dave Zanotti. We're honored that our executive producer, Alan Duncan, has joined us as well, Dave.
9: Alan, always surprises me that there are New Testament commandments. We always think of the Ten Commandments in the Old Testament. That's an Old Testament thing. Oh, there's commandments in the New Testament, too. And what I find most fascinating is Paul's commandment that believers, first off, priority, practice, praying for those in authority over them. 1 Timothy 2:1, pray for those in authority over them. I think that when we look at the power of words, there are no words more powerful than our prayers. Mm-hmm.
10: Well, and it seems like that's one that we often forget about. I think we forget that's in there sometimes. It's easy to not do that.
9: Now, look, I don't understand everything about prayer, Wayne. I never have, but I do know that somehow when we are in a mindset of stilling and quieting our souls and begging God to move upon this earth and choosing with our words, then prayerfully through our wills with His help, that His kingdom would come and His will would be done. And when we pray over elected officials, the ones we agree with, the one we disagree with, doesn't matter. We are praying that they will come to terms with the ultimate judge, and we will too, right, and that we lift them up to His mercy and grace. These are words that matter. And we can use them every day. I'm not saying they're going to stop all the bad things from happening, but why not try?
10: Well, Christ tells us to pray for our enemies as well. So your politicians and those in authority over you might be the same people as your enemies. So
9: all those are double duty to pray.
10: We'll get them in one prayer.
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2: Welcome back to the Core here on American Family Radio. Well, speaking of what's going on in Iran, which we wrapped up the last segment on, we talked a little bit about Secretary of State Rubio's statements about the ending of the military operation and shifting into this different phase of economic pressure and diplomatic pressure, etc. One thing we've talked about in passing on the program is the amount of Christians that are in Iran and the amount of converts to Christianity within Iran. And we have on with us now a good friend of the ministry and a previous guest of the program. Todd Nettleton is with us. He's a vice president over there at Voice of the Martyrs and also host a radio program with VOM Radio. Todd's back with us. Hey, Todd Nettleton, welcome back to the program.
12: Thanks so much. Good to be with you.
2: Well, Todd, you and Voice of the Martyrs focus heavily, have a primary focus on reaching the persecuted church around the world. And Iran, most people who've paid attention to the Middle East have seen the headlines and the stories about the number of converts to Christianity within Iran, how the church is growing very quickly within Iran. So bring us up to speed on that topic.
12: Yeah, we have said for several years the fastest growing church in the world is in the Islamic Republic of Iran. And I've talked with Iranian Christians who estimate over 1 million Christians in Iran. And as you say, most of those are converts. They are people who were born in a Muslim family, and they are not Muslim anymore. They are followers of Jesus Christ. And one of the things for us to understand as Americans is the government in Iran is Islam. The government is the mullahs, is the Islamic leaders. So if you don't like your government, you don't like Islam, because Islam is the government. And so as you have seen, and we saw this in January, we saw it in February, protests in the streets, thousands of Iranians in the streets saying, hey, we don't like our government. Well, the reality is the government is Islam. And so they are saying, we don't like Islam, we're open to something else. That's really the seeds of the revival that we've seen in Iran over the last number of years, is the Islamic Revolution in 1979 and the mullahs saying, hey, we're going to run our country according to Islamic principles. Well, the people there say, if this is what it looks like to follow Islamic principles, we want to follow something else. And so that really is the seeds of the revival.
2: Mm. Todd, let's talk about what it's like to be a believer in a nation like Iran, because here in America, generally speaking, we have it pretty good. Obviously, our founding fathers set it up in a way to protect religious freedom, to protect various viewpoints, and so we have constitutionally protected rights. But not much of the world, not much of the rest of the world benefits from and is able to enjoy the level of protections that we have from a civil standpoint and a government standpoint. And so talk about what the stories you guys hear and just the hostility out there for Christians when they are in these, specifically these Muslim majority nations.
12: You know, oftentimes in a Muslim country, a person who leaves Islam to follow Jesus, the first line of persecution is their own family. And the family member, a dad or a big brother or an uncle, will come along and say, listen, we're a Muslim family, and now you say you're not a Muslim anymore. Well, then you can't be part of our family. You're not one of us anymore. Interestingly, Iran is a little bit different. And I mentioned the number of people in Iran who have given up on Islam because of the Islamic government, because of the chaos and the corruption and the ruin that they see around them. What often happens in Iran, sometimes the family will say, hey, we're a Muslim family, you shouldn't be a Christian. But oftentimes in Iran, we've heard many stories of the family saying, well, hey, if that works for you, that's great, because we know Islam doesn't work. We've seen that since 1979. So if you found something that works, that's great. We're happy for you. Where persecution does come from is from the police, from the Revolutionary Guard Corps, from the Islamic authorities, who say, now you've left Islam, you're an apostate, and you deserve to be killed. Or at the very least, you deserve to be put in prison. And so we have had some very high-profile cases. I think of Maryam and Marzia, the two young ladies that were put in prison for apostasy, eventually released and allowed to leave Iran. Many people have been harassed, beaten, tortured inside the jail cells, because it is the police who are attacking the growth of the church and are attacking new Christians.
2: Mm. Todd, what do you think
12: just from a outsider, but understanding what's going on in Iran, there's a lot of talk. There's often debate when we're talking about Iran and the war and the diplomatic approach about whether there is enough people basically to support a more Western-friendly government. And clearly, the mullahs, clearly the more committed, if you will, or orthodox Islamic folks are in charge there, because they're still keeping kind of this repressive regime going, even though it may be on its last leg. But what's just your opinion of whether there's enough people, because it has to be more than just the Christians. There has to be maybe even Muslims there that don't like the regime. What's your opinion on whether there's enough people there to support any type of like liberation or freedom movement, or support any type of Western-friendly government like there was before the revolution?
13: That's a hard question for me to answer. One of the things that I heard from an Iranian Christian after the protests began in December, and because I asked the question, you know, we've seen these protests before. We saw these when the young lady was killed in police custody. We've seen them around election time. Is this the one that could finally topple the government? And the thing that he pointed out to me, which was new information to me, is it the protests that began in late December spread into January and February began in the bazaars among what he called the bazaaris, or the business owners in the bazaars. And the reason he said that's so important is because since 1979, the bazaaris have always supported the government. They have always stood with the Islamic government. They have kind of been the firewall as these protests have happened. So the fact that now the bazaaris are the ones leading the protests, they're starting the protests, he said that is a very big deal. That's very significant. So that gives me a sense that maybe we're at the tipping point where the bulk of Iranian people are saying, we're done with the Islamic government. We want something else. There are many Iranians who remember time before 1979, when Iran was a quite open country, when it was quite a prosperous country, when education was available for women as well as men, opportunities for women as well as men. And so I think there is a cultural memory of what that looked like, and there is a hunger to have more of that. I don't know if we're at the point where the majority says that, or we're still at a large minority, or where we're at in that. And the other part of this that plays into this is, of course, the war, and does the country unite behind the government, because now they're being attacked, and so we have to come together to come against this attack. I don't know the answers to those questions.
12: Yeah, it's hard to tell, and that's what I've talked to other believers about this, and some of them have kind of this simplistic view of, you know, let's just arm the Christians and arm the revolutionaries, and let's, you know, have this counter-revolution and this liberation movement. And it all sounds good on paper, but I always kind of pause and tell them, well, let's play this out, because, and once again, I'm not talking about whether or not to share the gospel in Iran, whether or not to aid the church. That's not what I'm talking about. I'm talking about the military side of it and the overthrowing the government via arms side of it. I just think it's from this far off, some Christians in America view it as overly simple, right? They're going to have their 1776, but it's way more complicated than that. And the factions there are so splintered, and the government and the regime is so oppressive, that it's a very fragile situation, that it's not as easy as let's just ship them arms and boom, we're going to have a free Iran in 24 hours. Todd, tell our folks about about your radio program, about the website, about your publication that you guys do. Tell us about a couple of those things and how folks can check out more about your work.
13: Well, you can learn more about Voice of the Martyrs at persecution.com. 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There's links to VOM Radio there. There is also a button right at the top of the page that says free magazine. And if you click on that, we'll take your name and address. 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
2: Excellent. Hey, Todd, thank you so much for the work you guys do for highlighting the persecuted church around the world, and keep up the good work.
13: Thanks so much for having me.
2: Yeah, absolutely. That's Todd Nettleton with Voice of the Martyrs and Voice of the Martyrs Radio. Todd's a vice president there, and we appreciate him coming on the program. Relatively frequent guest here on At the Core with Voice of the Martyrs. One of the leading organizations highlighting the persecuted church around the world. Very good work that they do over at VOM, Voice of the Martyrs. It's a very interesting topic to discuss and debate with others about what the solution in Iran is. But I just, when I have these discussions with people, the reason that causes me hesitation in this Liberate Iran movement or this Free Iran and arm the insurgency kind of approach is, number one, we have done this in the past. We have done this in the past with other factions in other parts of the world and in other parts of the Middle East. And in the majority, if not the overwhelming majority of instances of doing that, in the long run, it just doesn't bode well for the U.S. It doesn't work out very well. Oftentimes, we end up creating our own enemy. This is what happened with ISIS and with other factions of Islamic terror groups. They ended up maybe starting out as some kind of CIA splinter, some kind of CIA asset, and then boom, before you know it, we're sending our troops to fight the guys over in that region because they morph into some power faction and fill some vacuum. But also what it would look like on the ground to arm an insurgency or a freedom movement in Iran, to arm them with weapons, you're enabling a civil war. And the toll of the lives that would be taken there would be very hard to calculate, very hard to comprehend. It would make the 40,000 protesters look like nothing because of the regime and their oppressive nature. So those are just things that you have to factor in, the humanitarian side of it, when you start talking about arming factions within a country like Iran and what the end result would look like. Unfortunately, the casualty count would just be astronomical, very difficult to stomach and comprehend. So we'll see where that goes. Obviously, the president and his administration are doing everything possible that they can to reach a diplomatic solution on that front. So we'll keep tracking it and highlighting these type stories. Well, another story I want to get to before we wrap up this segment, and then, of course, we'll have Chris Woodward back with us in the last, is the Supreme Court and the potential that there could be a vacancy under the Trump administration in the last 2.5 years of the Trump administration. In this term of President Trump, the makeup of the court is a 6-3 Republican majority on paper, but from a practical ideological standpoint, it's really more of a 5-4 court, because whether it's Justice John Roberts or one of the others, maybe Amy Coney Barrett or Gorsuch, those three, Kavanaugh even, four, sometimes they'll side with the liberals. And so it's not really a rock-solid 6-3 court. It's more of a 6-3 or 5-4, depending on the day of the week. And but the reason I bring this up is because the two oldest members of the court are also the two most conservative.
12: That's Justice Thomas and Justice Alito. They have been just absolute rock stars on the Supreme Court. And President Trump has a couple years left. But right now, at least guaranteed until January, President Trump has a 53-seat majority in the U.S. Senate. And the U.S. Senate is the advise and consent chamber per the Constitution that approves federal judicial nominations, including Supreme Court justices. So my point in bringing all of this up is that if there's going to be a retirement in the more conservative wing of the court, I would suspect it would probably be this summer. I actually think it most likely will be. It just makes sense. I don't have any inside information. I don't have any breaking news, but I'm just telling you, looking at the court, looking at the ages of the conservative justices, and looking at the fact that President Trump has 2.5 years left, he has a 53-seat majority in the Senate, it would make sense. It would make sense if some of these justices were really interested in making sure someone of their likeness is nominated and approved to take their place, then you would do it in an environment like this. It just makes the most sense. Ruth Bader Ginsburg historically, notoriously, refused under Obama to step down and allow her replacement to be chosen. And she ended up passing away under President Trump's first term. And President Trump was able to nominate Amy Coney Barrett. So we've seen how this plays out in the past when justices don't step down at the best time and instead wait it out for a longer term. So we'll keep tracking that, and I'll share my latest opinion piece on that.
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15: Our word for today comes from Deuteronomy chapter 17, where God gives Moses instructions to guide the policies of kings. That would be 400 years in the future. Quote, "Also it shall be when he sits on the throne of his kingdom that he shall write for himself a copy of the law in a book from the one before the priest, the Levites. And it shall be with him, and he shall read it all the days of his life, that he may learn to fear the Lord his God and be careful to observe all the words of this law and these statutes, that his heart may not be lifted up above his brethren, that he may not turn aside from the commandments to the right hand or to the left, and that he may prolong his days in his kingdom, he and his children in the midst of Israel." 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Just think the impact the Word of God would have on our leaders today if they were daily in God's Word.
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12: 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Walker Wildman here on this edition. 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Of course, we've got the video up on Facebook, on all the major AFR social media handles, and over at stream.afa.net. Chris, welcome back.
16: Thank you very much.
12: Well, Chris, I've got to start out as an admission, or rather a note to our audience okay. here, that the Iran war that it was or that it is has not had the dire economic effect that economists would have predicted and had predicted before this actually occurred. There's been years, decades of studies on what would an Iran war look like, what would the effects on the markets be, et cetera, what would energy prices do. And I've got to kind of give it to President Trump and his economic team and all that they're doing in the Energy Department. This Iran war, while it has had an effect, it has made energy markets rather volatile. It hasn't had a devastating unforgivable, you know, downturn effect on the markets or the economy that we've seen thus far. And energy, while nobody likes $4 to $5 gas, the predictors before this happened would have said it would have been $8 or $10 a gallon
16: right.
12: for gas with the Strait of Hormuz completely shut down. So all that to say, we've gone through 2 months of the Iran war, and it hasn't been nearly as bad as it could have been.
16: Yeah, very true, very true. And one has to wonder how much longer will Americans just fall for whatever they hear somebody say on television. And this is not the first time that doom and gloom predictions have been put out there for things Trump has done.
12: Let's go back. Well, the tariffs.
16: Oh, yeah. Yeah, the tariffs, fantastic example.
12: Yeah.
16: And then you go back to, like, the first term. I remember when there was a three-week period where Trump was going to start World War III, and every, you know, people were going to get drafted.
12: Yeah.
16: We were all going to die. And here we are, praise God, with, you know, laughing about it.
12: Yeah.
16: And unfortunately, people will continue to watch talking heads that are in the business of scaring everybody,
12: yes,
16: and keeping them hooked on the television, to where, unfortunately, a lot of people get their news. There's nothing wrong with, you know, watching television and all that. I worked in television for a long time, but there are a lot of cable television channels and streaming options where people get addicted to them. And because those people are freaking out or wanting you to freak out, therefore people are in the streets freaking out.
12: Yeah. So with that all being said, setting the stage with that note there, the economy before the war was in a recovery from Biden.
16: It was.
12: We were on the mend. We were making a comeback.
16: Mm-hmm.
12: And we still are. I mean, the markets and the economy, Chris, just appear that they want to continue their momentum. And really, they don't care, in some regard, what's going on in the Middle East.
16: No, they really don't. For example, I have Thursday's numbers. The Dow was down 313, but still at 49,596. The NASDAQ was down 32, but around 26,000. The S&P doing gangbusters as well. So even though there is a war going on, and some people call it conflict, whatever, skirmish.
12: Yeah.
16: Excursion. Even though there's something going down in the Middle East,
12: right,
16: people are not freaking out about it, and nobody's lost their retirement. And if Trump does bring it into this somehow, get us out, all these other things, as we have talked about on the show, the president, I believe, is correct. Energy prices will come down once that happens. And then we're all focused on, I don't know, college football in June or July.
12: Yeah.
16: And nobody's talking about this anymore.
12: Yeah, that's right. And I do think this will come to pass at some point in the next few months. I don't know. Some of us would have hoped it would happen quicker. But nonetheless, the economic data is looking very good, Chris. You mentioned the markets.
16: Mm-hmm.
12: I mean, the markets have just been on absolute fire. They've more than recouped all the losses from the Iran conflict.
16: Mm-hmm.
12: Now they're
16: mm-hmm.
12: positive based on where we were before the Iran conflict. And the earnings from some of these companies look pretty solid in the latest earnings round.
16: Yeah. And meanwhile, President Trump, we haven't even talked about this, but he's about to have the beginning of a few meetings with his Chinese counterpart to talk about things involving trade. In the event they announce some sort of deal or framework of a deal, things in the markets are going to be even better, we think.
12: Yeah.
16: I might actually be able to retire before I'm 95. So, you know, I mean, come on.
12: Yeah.
16: Be patient. It's very difficult, and Lord knows I have not always been patient. But we do need to be patient and not pull our hair out and shake our fist to the sky as of yet.
12: Yeah. Yeah, I mean, President Trump has a very good track record on the economic front, so I think that's going to bear itself mm-hmm. out. And to your point, it does take time, and we are seeing a lot of positive trends. Talk about the jobs numbers, and then I know you've got some wage data as well.
16: Yes, jobs have been well. There are people out there saying that the tariffs impacted the jobs market in 2025. Things could have been better than they were. But when you really look at the numbers and you go beyond the headlines and beyond the talking heads, that we all know and watch and listen to, you really start to see that things have been good and they've actually been better once they've done revisions. For example, there have been a couple of months in recent months where we got some positive numbers, but then you got revisions that made it even better. Meanwhile, construction has been doing very well. And as we've talked about on the show, it's been a while, but you want construction to be hiring because that means things are being built. And what is allowing things to be built? Financial wheeling and dealing, loans, and all these other things. Meanwhile, manufacturing, could it be better? Yes. But we're still a superpower because we are manufacturing things. Construction, manufacturing, you got hiring, you have less federal government jobs, which means fewer federal dollars going out to pay for all kinds of things. It causes positive things in the economy. And speaking of positive things in the economy, it's safe to say that average hourly earnings, they've risen about 4% over the past year. You've had adjusted for inflation. Real weekly paychecks are up about 2% since the inauguration. Yes, people are paying more for gas. God bless the people out in California, some of which are paying like six, seven, eight bucks a gallon. Especially if they're a diesel customer. So, yeah, people might be spending more of the money they now have because of Trump's policies. Again, if you can bring an end to the war in Iran and you get the price of energy back down, then you can have Caroline Leavitt's temporary replacement while she's away on maternity leave coming out there and correctly saying Trump solved all these problems.
12: Yeah.
16: Ahead of the midterms.
12: We have the new Fair chairman coming in, Kevin Warsh, and you and I have talked about that. I think we get rate cuts in the next few months.
16: Oh, yeah.
12: I think at the latest we get them in the fall. Mm-hmm. If we don't get them in the fall, I'm going to be kicking and screaming because of how Powell lowered them in the fall in 2024 to give a hat tip to Vice President Harris for her reelection or her election bid. So I think Kevin Warsh should return the favor and lower them for President Trump and Republicans in the fall, no later than September. But, Chris, the inflation is largely behind us. I mean, I just don't think that the Fed can keep blaming inflation for not lowering rates. I think we're like 12-plus months removed from the inflation topic.
16: Oh, yeah, for sure. For sure. And, you know, when Leavitt came out months ago before she went on maternity leave and she declared that Bidenflation was over and Trump had solved it, she was correct based on the policies he put in place.
12: Yeah, and we were largely below 3% in most categories. I think maybe energy and rent, I think a couple of those were lingering for various factors. Right. But in large part, most of these core items were below 3%. And honestly, you can't expect much less than 3% given the amount of money we pump into the economy.
16: Right.
12: You just can't run a deficit that we run and have $37 trillion, we're going towards $40 trillion in debt, and expect inflation not to run at 3%. I mean, what world are they living in where you can run a $1.5 trillion deficit and print money using an Excel sheet and not have 3% inflation? Mm-hmm. So part of that's expectation. I think below 2% is like fairy tale land.
16: Yeah. I mean, it's unless you
12: eliminate the deficit or run a very low deficit.
16: If that happens, we have a new lead for this segment.
12: Yeah.
16: I mean, that would be great if we were to get rid of that and actually bring down debt. It would be great if people in Congress did a lot of the things that they promised on the campaign trail.
12: But that's the trade-off with running a deficit. For those who don't know, just this is economics 101. The reason we have inflation is not assumed across all civilizations. This is what happens when you print money and then you pump new monies into the economy. Mm-hmm. You naturally create inflation. So inflation is in some way baked into how the American economy works.
16: Yeah.
12: That's why I say having 3%, 2% is pretty normal.
16: Yeah. And this may sound like a knock on, you know, education overall. It's not intended to be. What you just said, the reason why a lot of people don't get this is because we're not taught this. And even if there might be an economics class that we're required to take for 6 weeks or a semester, a quarter, or what have you, who knows who's teaching it and what gobbledygook maybe that teacher or professor is passing it on. So if you have kids, I'm not saying you got to tell them about, you know, Keynesian economics while they're eating dino nuggets, but you need to talk to your kids about these kinds of things and help them understand the value of a dollar, why we need to work, and what made America great.
12: Yeah, exactly. Yeah, and that's what Chris, I think that's why, I know that's why the middle class has fallen behind, is because they're not the middle class and the lower class. If we want, I'm talking purely economics here, right? I don't agree with class warfare. I really don't like putting people in buckets, but nonetheless, there are different levels of income within our economy, and the middle and the lower are not heavily into assets and heavily into equities and growth assets. And so it makes it very difficult to keep up with a 3% inflation every year. So this is why when we talk about home ownership, we talk about retirement accounts and investments, this is why President Trump has been hammering home getting these kids in the markets, meaning start them an investment account when they're 5 years old and just let the money grow, because that is one of the few ways, only a couple ways to keep up with inflation, to not be losing money, so to speak, on your savings and your assets, and that is to have appreciation. Yeah. And the markets are one way to do that.
16: Yeah. Another lesson that we should learn from tough economic times, not that we're in one, but we're in some uncertainty. There's some stuff in the news causing people to be anxious, gas prices, all these things. We need to learn our lesson as a people and really pay off some debt, sock some money away, don't touch it, and all these things, because if the Lord tarries and 5 years from now something else pops up, people are going to be going, what am I going to do?
12: Yeah,
16: when
12: like
16: you've
12: a
16: lived
12: COVID.
16: Through 2008 or 20 or whatever.
12: Yeah, and contentment, to your point. Contentment's a good thing to learn. But I'll tell you when it clicked for me, Chris, the last few years, especially post-COVID, it clicked for me when I started actually studying this stuff. And I realized, and more people are catching on to this, because the number of individuals, not brokers, not firms, the number of individuals that are taking position in the markets is skyrocketing. And you want to know why? Because your average Joe out there is figuring out that the markets are where it's at. The equities, the markets, these ETFs, all these funds, this is where you can park money. I'm not talking day trading here. I'm talking about long-term investments.
16: Yeah.
12: You can park money in some of these decent investments and just let it sit for years, because this is how the wealthy build wealth.
16: I mean,
12: this is how your Warren Buffetts generate hundreds of billions of dollars in wealth, is through the markets. Mm-hmm. And so I think more people are catching on to this, more kind of middle income people are figuring this out. And overall, Chris, I think in the long run, it's going to be a positive for the middle class.
16: Right. And don't listen to the people out there that are trying to, like, demonize wealth. Are there wealthy people that do immoral things? Absolutely. We live in a lost and dying, fallen world. But there's nothing wrong with being a wealthy person or making wealth if you do it honestly and you work for it.
12: Yeah.
16: And the reason I bring all this up is because I'm kind of going Gavin Newsom with my hand movements. But anyway, the reason I bring all this up is because I saw what amounted to an op-ed hit piece against Kevin Warsh. And they talked about how he's going to be the wealthiest Fed chair ever. Here's how much he's worth. I don't care about those kinds of things, and I won't care about them until they point out the richest Democrats that are in Congress, of which Senator Elizabeth Warren, who always takes to Twitter.
12: Who hasn't created anything.
16: Oh, my goodness. Yeah. But you know what she has created? A lot of money
12: chaos
16: for herself.
12: Well, yeah, through insider trading.
16: Yes.
12: Yeah, folks, this is where the class warfare and the Marxism comes into play, and they don't want people who are successful and honest and are diligent workers with their hands. They don't want them in positions of power and authority. Why? Because they actually know what they're doing. Instead, they want their Marxist friends that haven't created anything, like Elizabeth Warren, to be in charge of our economics. And to that, I say absolutely no thank you. Chris, thanks for coming on. Mm-hmm. All right, folks. Hey, check out American Family News, AFN.net. Chris, Fred Jackson, Steve Jordahl, all the entire team over there putting out daily news from a Christian perspective, AFN.net. We'll see you next time.
17: I'm Ruth Kramer with Mission Network News. Israel hits Lebanon's capital, killing a senior Hezbollah commander. Tit-for-tat strikes between Hezbollah and Israel have spared Beirut up until now. Hard for Lebanon's Camille Melki says,
18: "Oh, we have a ceasefire. We really don't have a cessation of fire. Every day there has been death, there has been destruction."
17: Diplomacy runs parallel to ongoing violence. The United States will host new talks between Israeli and Lebanese ambassadors next week.
18: U.S.'s best interest is to separate Lebanon from the control of the Iranian

0: permission.
1: There's all kinds of Christian churches, hundreds and hundreds of evangelical, amazing churches in Nairobi that really need to begin mobilizing and sending workers to the east.
0: Many Somali Muslims live in eastern Kenya along the border with Somalia. And Somalia is where the Al-Shabaab Islamic terrorist group is based. So pray that the Kenyan church will rally and that God will open the door for Somali people to receive the gospel. 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
3: 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And when I saw that, as you can tell, it immediately resonated with me. 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
5: 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All those women who selflessly love, nurture, teach, and care for their children. 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We at National Right to Life wish you a happy Mother's Day and pray God's blessings on all mothers.
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1: 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This is Jimmy DeYoung Jr. with Prophecy Today. 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Paul Scharf of Friends of Israel will come in one moment to give us more details on these questions.
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1: Well, let's take it to the New Testament in Romans chapter 11.
3: That's an amazing truth, Jimmy, that coincides with all of this, is we know that currently and for the last 2,000 years nearly, the people of Israel have been in their dispersion, and they're partially and temporarily blinded and hardened from the gospel. And Paul teaches this clearly.

0: in Romans 11. Again, that wonderful word until that Jesus used with regard to the times of the Gentiles. It's only until those times are fulfilled. And Paul uses the same word that Jesus used when he talks about the fact that it's only until something happens that the people of Israel are temporarily and partially blinded from the gospel. It's only until Romans 11:25, the fullness of the Gentiles has come in. So there's something similar, not the same, but coinciding in part with the times of the Gentiles is the fullness of the Gentiles. We might say the time of the fullness of the Gentiles. That's the time in which God has been working in the church age, primarily among Gentile people. And I know that includes me, Jimmy, and I'm thankful to be included.
1: Yes, sir.
0: And, you know, we here in America have been blessed as America for the last four centuries has been really the center of the Christian world in terms of world missions and Christian ministry. That's not because, of course, we're going to bring in the kingdom, or because certainly not because we've replaced Israel, but God has blessed us even as a Gentile nation, as Gentile people, and he has given us these incredible blessings during this time. But Jimmy, Paul says to us Gentiles, don't be haughty, don't be proud, don't be arrogant, don't be boastful, because beware of this, there will be a day when the fullness of the Gentiles has come in, and God will turn his focus from the Gentile world again back to the people of Israel. And the blessed thing for us, of course, is that that time will end with the blessed hope, the rapture of the church. We'll be in heaven with Christ. And then God will resume working primarily again through the people of Israel, and there will still be Gentile people saved in the tribulation. That's, of course, another whole story. But God will pour out his grace upon the people of Israel, who I believe are coming back today to their land in preparation for future events to unfold when God restores the people of Israel and returns his focus to the nation of Israel once again.
1: When the time is right, God will restore the entire nation of Israel and will come to faith in him once again, ending the times of the Gentiles. And the day of the Lord is a time period when the Jewish people, the nation of Israel, will be restored again, and the times of the Gentiles will come to an end during that seven-year period of time. Thank you so much, Paul.
0: Thank you, Jimmy. They can always go to sermonaudio.com/pscharf. That's P-S-C-H-A-R-F. They'll find all my material. They can contact me there. And it's all about all the work that I'm involved in with the Friends of Israel Gospel Ministry, which I'm so privileged to be involved with and to serve the Lord through this wonderful means.
2: 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Remember, the Lord Jesus is coming, and it could be today. So let's keep looking up until.
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4: A Jewish proverb says that God could not be everywhere, so he made mothers. Abraham Lincoln said, "No man is poor who has a godly mother." And I believe that's true. Honor your father and your mother. The first commandment with promise. And today we talk about the faith of our mothers and why motherhood is essential. Mothers matter. Mothers matter. I think back about my own mother. My own mother had to raise five children, and she had to raise them in a pastor's home where in those days there were no mega churches. Every church was small, almost every church was small, and they moved their pastors about every 2 years because the belief was that a pastor should not be in a particular domain for more than 2 years, otherwise you might become too familiar with the people. Also, pastors were not allowed to own homes, and so they lived in parsonages. So there was never a fixed place for a pastor. And my mother raised 5 children in that environment. I give her a great deal of honor, a lot of kudos, because in those days, it was an interesting proverb coming from people in the churches, Lord, you keep him humble and we'll keep him poor. And so we lived in a state of relative poverty, not actual debased poverty, but certainly at the bottom of the rung in terms of the middle class. And my mother did a fantastic job. She found a way to make everything work. She found a way to stretch a dollar, to stretch a dime, even a penny. She made our clothes. She washed our clothes. Yes, even before there were automated washers, she worked. And a woman's work, a mother's work, is never done. She doesn't get days off because she's always a mother. And that makes her a very responsible person. An irresponsible mother is a devastation not only to her family but to the nation. But a godly mother is a blessing to a nation, to her family, and to the kingdom of God. Mothers matter. So I welcome you to Viewpoint. I'm Chuck Chrismeyer. It's conversation with ever-increasing conviction, talk that transforms, and I trust that today will be no exception. It's important for us not only to focus on the faith of our fathers, but on, shall we say, the faith of our mothers. There's something about motherhood that is radically different than fatherhood. Fatherhood, fathers provide the seed of life. Mothers bring forth the fruit of life. Kind of like a tree. Somebody has to plant the tree, but then once the tree is planted, the tree has to bring forth its fruit in due season. A mother brings forth her fruit in due season, 9 months usually. And then once she brings forth the fruit, she cares for the fruit, makes sure it matures and is cared for, is nurtured and cared for until it's time for, well, a turn of another family and the development of another mother. Mothers are female parents. Yes, there are female parents who play a vital role in nurturing their kids, providing emotional security, shaping the moral foundation of families. They're considered key to developing a child's capacity for empathy, for compassion, and motherhood is recognized through biological, adoptive, step, or foster relationships. It is a unique role. Healthy motherhood and mothering love provides unconditional support. The difference from fatherhood is critical to a child's mental health and emotional security, just as fathers are critical to a child's emotional health and security and spiritual health. Mothers are crucial in teaching children how to think, to distinguish right from wrong and persevere, shaping the future generation. Mothers are essential to a nation. They're essential to the kingdom of God. In fact, if you were to go back and look at much of the history of Israel, you would hear this phrase, a mother in Israel. A mother in Israel. Now, what did that mean, a mother in Israel? Well, it meant that a mother who distinguished herself because of the way she raised her sons or daughters and the way she prepared them for service in the nation, in the kingdom of God, she became revered as a mother in Israel, renowned a mother in Israel. Question. For you who are ladies listening to the program here today, are you a mother in Israel? Would you be perceived to be, I know you're not technically Jewish, you're not technically an Israelite in that sense, but the Apostle Paul says they are not Israel that be Israel, but they are Israel, which are circumcised in the heart and not only in the flesh. So the question is, ladies, are you a mother in Israel? Are you fulfilling that kind of a role so that when God looks at your life and your responsibility and your faithfulness to the calling of motherhood, would he look at you as a mother in Israel? I don't mean just a mother because you produce children. I mean a mother in Israel, one who is faithful, seriously faithful, and has a vision for raising her children in the nurture and admonition of the Lord and fulfilling the vision that Father, particularly Father God, has instilled for you and for your family. Mothers are absolutely mandatory in Israel, in the kingdom of God. And so we talk about mothers here today, and interestingly, as is the mother, so is the daughter. Did you know that that's in the book of Ezekiel chapter 16? As the mother is, so is her daughter. In other words, moms, you are becoming the mirror image. Your daughter is becoming the mirror image of who you are. And don't take that too lightly. Now, it doesn't mean that all daughters turn out just like their mothers, but in reality, there is so much truth in this saying that it needs to be seriously understood. As is the mother, so is her daughter. You could also say, as is the father, so is the son. And there's a lot of truth in that as well. And so we want to make sure, moms, you want to make sure that your life, your purposes, the investment of your time, your talents, your treasure, your vision, your practices, the emphasis of your life is such as it is literally artistically drawing the future of your daughter. Mother's love is like God's love. So what is your love like? We'll be right back. Motherhoods are mandatory.
5: 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So what happened in just one generation? 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
4: Why mothers matter. That's really what we're talking about here today on Viewpoint. And by the way, moms, here's what you should say for a rainy day. Patience. That's what you should say for a rainy day. And the quickest way for a mom to get her children's attention is to sit down and look comfortable. Yes, you say, I resemble that remark. Mother's Day. How did it get started? How did Mother's Day get started? Well, it was celebrated, it's been celebrated on the second Sunday in May in the United States. It was founded by Anna Jarvis in 1908 in honor of her mother's legacy and the sacrifices that mothers make. And it became an official national holiday in 1914 after Ms. Jarvis campaigned for a day of personal gratitude, though she later fought against its rapid commercialization. Isn't that interesting? In the 1850s, Ann Reeves Jarvis, the mother, organized mothers' work clubs to improve sanitary conditions, reduce child mortality, and support local mothers. During the Civil War, she organized Mothers' Friendship Day to unite families from both sides. Anna Jarvis, the founder of Mother's Day, following her mother's death in 1905, sought to fulfill her mother's dream of a dedicated Memorial Day. So she held the first official Mother's Day service at Andrews Methodist Episcopal Church in Grafton, West Virginia, on May 10, 1908. In 1870, Julia Ward Howe issued a Mother's Day proclamation calling for peace. And in 1887, Mary Towle Cecine began promoting Mother's Day in schools. By 1910, West Virginia became the first state to recognize Mother's Day. And in 1914, President Woodrow Wilson signed a proclamation declaring the second Sunday in May as Mother's Day, a national holiday to honor mothers. That gives us the understanding, and it's important. Just as Father's Day is important, so Mother's Day is important, because fathers can't do it all and neither can moms. In fact, as we opened the program, the Jewish proverb says God could not be everywhere, so he made mothers. Charles Dickens made an interesting statement. He said, "I think it must be somewhere written that the virtues of mothers shall be visited on their children as well as the sins of their fathers." Moms sometimes have to make up for the deficiency of fathers and dads. Likewise, men, fathers, sometimes have to make up for the deficiency of moms. But the reality is that each one of us, whether moms or dads, need to fulfill our calling and our responsibility from God's viewpoint, because that's the only viewpoint that matters. God's viewpoint is the only viewpoint that matters. So, throughout the ages, no nation ever had a better friend than the mother who taught her children to pray. Throughout the ages, no nation ever had a better friend than a mother who taught her children to pray. And I have to admit that even though my father was a pastor all my life, my mother is the one who basically taught us to pray. Not only did she teach us to pray, but she also taught us the Word of God. Interestingly, it was not my father that taught us the Word of God in our household. It was my mother. Now, I don't think that was necessarily correct. I did not model after my father in that regard and became the primary teacher of the Word of God in our home. My wife has come through and supported that and encouraged that. I think that's the better approach. Fathers should take the lead in the spiritual development and teaching of the Word, because that's where authority comes from. Authority ultimately comes from the father as the head of the home. But where fathers are absent or do not see that vision, it becomes incumbent upon mothers then to do the best they can to institute that love of the Scriptures in the children. And my mother did that. My mother taught us specific passages in the Scripture, had us memorize them. And to this very day, those passages are well known to me. I use them, repeat them. For instance, Psalm 8, "O Lord, our Lord, how excellent is thy name in all the earth." Psalm 23, "The Lord is my shepherd," and so on. All of these were taught by my mother in a pastor's household. So I give a whole lot of kudos to my mother for taking the lead in that regard. But that's not all she did. In fact, she never had a vacation, not really, because even when the family went on vacation, which was rarely, she still had her motherly duties and responsibilities, which she never shirked. A mother's work is never done. There are numerous women in the Bible who stand out as mothers. We're going to take a look at some of those. But one of the women that stands out in the history of the Western world, particularly the Christian world, is a woman by the name of Susanna Wesley. Her famous sons, John Wesley and Charles Wesley, we're also in the era of George Whitefield, for whom the recent movie The Awakening was created, and Charles and John Wesley are seen there in that movie. Susanna Wesley was the mother of those two sons, Charles and John Wesley. John Wesley became the founder of Methodism. Charles Wesley became the author of probably hundreds of hymns and songs that are commonly sung even to this day. Tremendous influence, Susanna Wesley. She selected the Bible as the very first book her children would ever read. It wasn't just interested in all kinds of little children's stories. She was interested in more substance. She wanted her children to be developed not for childhood, but for adulthood. By the way, that is ultimately what fathers and mothers should be after, not eternal childhood. So she developed the Bible. She selected the Bible as the very first book her kids would read. Susanna, who herself has studied Greek, Latin, and French logic and metaphysics herself, taught her 10 children. By the way, she bore 19 kids, but only 10 survived infancy. So you can imagine the pain, the emotional pain and so on of losing 9 children, moms. You can understand that. But 10 survived. And all of that was while running an orderly household. Now, how did she do that? My mom had her challenges with 5. I'm not sure to what extent I was a challenge, but I was her first child out of 5. When my father, who, as I said, was a pastor for my lifetime, during my life, decided that he wanted to go into evangelistic work and travel. For 14 years after I left the home at 18 years of age to go to college, my mother became the sole parent in the household for months on end while my father was traveling, speaking all over the country. It was an extremely hard time for my mom. And I do believe that my brothers and sisters suffered to a certain extent because of that, because there was no father in the home at that time. He was only home perhaps for two or three, maybe a month, every 2 or 3 months out of the year. And so my mother had the primary responsibility, and it was very tough raising 4 kids then who were teenagers for the most part through that period of time. I have to give a great deal of kudos to my mom for her faithfulness. Very, very challenging in those times. And she was not one of these people you would call a tough mom. Oh, she was tough in the sense that she established order and did not allow confusion. But her personality was not, you know, like general mother, so to speak. But Susanna Wesley would take each child into the schoolroom once he reached the age of 5 and patiently teach him the alphabet. Notice, she was the premier teacher for the kids, Susanna Wesley. From 5 years old and upward, she told him the alphabet, and from there the child plunged into reading the Bible, starting with Genesis 1:1. Susanna Wesley functioned as a teacher from 9 a.m., to noon, and from 2 p.m. to 5 every day. And she tolerated no interruptions in her teaching schedule. She would listen patiently while each child spelled out the verses word for word. In other words, she had expectations. Expectations. So any mother who decides consciously to educate her child brings to the task something no other paid educator could offer. It's a real investment with the pupil and conviction that the child will prosper under her tutelage. She knows she can't quit. You can't go home at the end of the day. Her feelings about her child keep her giving, believing, and teaching constantly. Do you know the name of a fellow by the name of Thomas Edison? The guy who gave us the electric light bulb? He was educated at home also by an intelligent and sympathetic mother after she learned that his teachers felt he had inferior ability. He said, "My mother was the making of me. She was so true, so sure of me, and I felt that I had someone to live for, someone I must not disappoint." Amazing. They didn't think he could learn, but his mother did. Another mother, not in the Bible, Sarah Edwards. She really had an interest in her kids' development, and it had a lasting impact. She was married to the famous pastor and theologian Jonathan Edwards. She was mother of 11 children. They really believed in what God had said, be fruitful and multiply and replenish the earth. Motherhood has changed dramatically since birth control in the 1960s, hasn't it? Dramatically. Mother's primary job was to be fruitful and multiply, and then train up the children in the way they should go. Today, it seems like a mother's job, a mother's desire, is something elsewhere for many moms. And it's changed the complexity of the complex of the nation. It's changed the values of America. Maybe, just maybe, a restoration for motherhood would be part of a spiritual awakening. What do you think? Because mothers matter. Well, Sarah Edwards, the mother of 11 kids, also had a very strong marriage. Writing about the Edwards family, an author, Elizabeth Dodds, said very plainly, "The way children turn out is always a reflection on their mother." Then she chronicles the prolific social contribution that streamed from the Edwards children and their descendants. Now, I think this had something to do with their father, Jonathan Edwards, but it also had a lot to do with their mother. So there was a study done in 1900 that lists some of the accomplishments of the 1,400 Edwards descendants. And I'm going to share those with you when we get back. What the Edwards family produced. It's amazing. Utterly amazing. And it has a lot to do, not just with Jonathan Edwards and his sermons, Sinners in the Hands of an Angry God, but with their mother, Sarah Edwards. We'll be right back.
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4: Someone said that it's not easy being a mother because if it were easy, fathers would do it. Well, It's also been said that all mothers are physically handicapped because they only have two hands. There's a lot to that, and how a mother negotiates all these kids underneath her tutelage is an amazing thing. It's an amazing thing to watch. It's an amazing thing to watch, for instance, with perhaps you're in an area where you see geese. And in a certain season of the year, the geese have their little ones. And pretty soon you see them heading out across the lawns and through the forest and in different places, maybe across your roadway, stalling the traffic as mother leads her young behind her. They're following right behind her in an orderly fashion, unlike so many human kids these days, in an orderly fashion. And oftentimes then there's the father goose, gander, whatever they call him, who is heading up and overseeing the overseeing of the mother to make sure everything is in order. Even in the natural world, the animal world, we see the power and essential nature of genuine mothers and why mothers matter. But with kids in our lives, especially as Christians, my goodness, there is no calling greater than motherhood. Yes, fatherhood is a great calling. Yes, I wrote the book, Hearts of the Fathers, because God knew that if the hearts of the fathers were not with him, it's going to be very hard for mothers to do their job. And that's why two-thirds of all of those books, Hearts of the Fathers, were purchased by mothers, women. Because they knew they needed the father in the home so that they could effectively do the job that God had inspired them to do, had equipped them to do. Mothers matter. And by the way, you might say, well, you know, my mother matters. Sure, she sure did, because look what happened. Look at me. Look at my kid. Look at my siblings and what happened to them. Well, was it your mom that was the problem? Was it your dad that was the problem? Or was it you that was a problem? Maybe all of the above, which means since not one of us is perfect, including you and including me, we have to forgive. So one of the things that should be understood is that notwithstanding the tremendous responsibility and challenge and opportunity that God gives to mothers, because they're not perfect, we have to forgive. And when we don't obey them as we should, if they're leading us in the ways of the Lord, we actually are setting up the circumstances for which we feel later we need to forgive them because we don't like how they responded to our behavior. So the Bible says, children, obey your parents in the Lord. In other words, because of the Lord, because God ordained mom and dad to be the surrogate parents of the kids in place of God himself, he gave them that trust, that responsibility. Therefore, children are to obey their parents in the Lord, for this is right, and it's also the first commandment with promise, that you may live long on the earth, which the Lord your God gives you. One of the things that I have noticed over the years, as first of all, 20 years in the practice of law, and then also 9 years before that as a public school teacher, seeing the results of kids whose parents did not parent them well, or who didn't obey their parents properly when they should have, the results are cataclysmic. And you see it in the schoolhouse. Teachers today see it. They can't discipline the kids. The kids are undisciplined. Why? Because they're not disciplined at home. How many so-called Christian homes have undisciplined kids. It's just too tough. So you just let the kids run, do whatever they want to do, whenever they want to do it. God doesn't do that, friends. He gives us instruction. He gives us direction. He tells us what to do as our Father. And then he expects us to go about and do it. And when we don't, there are consequences. So are there consequences in your home, Mom? Dad, are there consequences in your home when the kids do not follow the order that God has given to them through you? And it's interesting. In the book of Proverbs, Solomon wrote, "Despise not your mother when she is old." In other words, continue to have respect and honor to your mom, and I might say also to your dad. The mother's love is like God's love. He loves us not because we're lovable, but because it's his nature to love and because we are his children. And it's tough sometimes for moms to love their children when their children are not lovable. Tough for dads too. And it's interesting. Mother is the name for God on the lips and hearts of little kids. In other words, kids look to their mothers to kiss them better. They run to their moms when they're little. They run to their moms for support, emotional support, and so on. God understands that. Did you know that? And so he sent forth Jesus as the Son, to manifest his fatherhood in the earth. And then when Jesus left and ascended back to the Father, he says, "Now, I want you to wait because don't try to do anything. Don't try to evangelize. Don't try to do anything until I send forth my Spirit. And he's going to guide you into all truth. He's going to be the alongside one, like Mom. Come alongside you. It's called the Paraclete. He's going to be the one to correct you in righteousness and ultimately to judge you." So God knew we needed the mothering aspect of God. God is not a mother. God is the Father. He's not female. But he knew that we were going to need that aspect in order to live as human beings in the culture of his kingdom. And so he sent us the Holy Spirit. Interesting. So, mothers matter. So let's go back to Sarah Edwards. Remember, she had, 11 kids. Yeah, 11 children. Here is the history of the Edwards family, the descendants of the Edwards family. Consider this. Of the 1,400 Edwards descendants, there were 13 college presidents, 65 professors, 100 lawyers, a dean of a law school, 30 judges, 66 doctors, and a dean of a medical school, 80 holders of public office, 3 United States senators, mayors of 3 large cities, governors of 3 states, a vice president of the United States, and a controller of the United States Treasury. And much of the capacity and talent, intensity and character of more than 1,400 of the Edwards family, according to one who researched that family, was due to Mrs. Edwards' mother in Israel, Sarah Edwards. Now, you and I cannot control what our kids do. We know that. And any mom who has lived very long as a mother knows that she cannot control what her kids do. But you know what? What your kids do is largely a reflection of what you do. Not always, but largely a reflection of what you do, of the values that you hold, of the language that you use in your household. How many times have I heard so-called Christian mothers lash out with the most ungodly language, not just in their homes, but in stores, in public places, in restaurants? Unbelievable. You see, our children are going to follow our example. They really are. And interestingly, ladies, before children trust their father's headship of God, they experience the mother heart of God. So what are you displaying as the mother heart of God? Just rhetorical questions. Prayer is the mother of faith ministry, while the word is the father. The word is the seed sown, but it's out of the heart and prayer that gives birth. Just some thoughts concerning this matter of motherhood. So let's take a look at some of the ladies, the mothers in Scripture, as we get into our final segment here today on the program. Mothers matter. Why do they matter? Why do mothers matter? That's what we want to talk about. There are a number of ladies in the Scriptures that help us to understand a bit of motherhood. Stay tuned, friends. This is Viewpoint.
8: Have you ever considered what the early church was like? Many people are developing a heart longing for greater fulfillment in our practices as Christians. A recent study showed 53,000 people a week are leaving the back door of America's churches in frustration. What is going on? Why has there not been even a 1% gain among followers of Christ in the last 25 years? Could it be that God is seeking to restore first century Christianity for the 21st century? Jesus said, "I'll build my church." 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
4: Again, I welcome you back to Viewpoint. We're talking today about why mothers matter, and they do. Mothers matter big time, and we should give honor to our mothers. Are you, ladies, are you a mother in Israel? Israel, referring now to the church, referring to the kingdom of God, referring to the Israel of God, comprised of both Jew and Gentile who have embraced Jesus Christ as Lord and Savior. Are you truly a mother in Israel? It's a rhetorical question that kind of hovers over our program here today. Why mothers matter. If we go back into the Scriptures, we find the very first mother being Eve. First, God created Adam in His image, and then He said it was not good for Adam to be alone, so He created Eve out of Adam, presented Eve to Adam, and performed the first marriage and united them together. So now that there was the Father, God, and Adam and Eve, a trinity in the earth, God, Adam, and Eve. And only then, in Genesis chapter 3, verse 1, did sin enter the camp through Eve. Sin entered into the camp through the first woman, the first mother. Now, what impact do you think that had on their family? Well, we know what impact it had. The first thing, and you say, well, what do you mean sin entered through Eve? Because she was tested by Satan, the serpent. He went first for her because of her emotional makeup, I'm sure. She was more easily caught because of her feelings. And he asked her the question, hath God said? And she equivocated with what God said. So I want to ask you, moms, do you equivocate with what God has said? Because you want, your feelings are your Lord. That when it comes to a conflict, the truth of the word is set aside and you go with the lordship of her feelings. If you do that, you're setting that example for your kids. And especially for your daughters. When men do that, they're setting the example for their kids, but especially for their sons. As mother like daughter, as father like son. So Eve succumbed, did not pass the test, the very simple test of what God had said. She equivocated with it, led Adam, her husband, into going along with her. Eve was deceived, but Adam was not deceived because he had been given the word specifically from God. Eve had received it from her husband. Eve did not follow the example of her husband's words, and therefore, she took someone else's advice, the serpent, as the lordship for her life and decision. Then she plied Adam with the thing that had moved her feelings, and how great the fruit looked, and how they're going to be like God, and so on. And the rest is history. So what happened? They had two kids, Cain and Abel. Cain rose up because of the lordship of his feelings and killed his brother, Abel. You say the lordship of his feelings. Yeah, because he saw that Abel's sacrifice to God seemed to be received, and Cain was unhappy about it. His feelings were hurt, and so he killed his brother through jealousy. And so we see how this pattern has gone on through history. That was not a good example. The mother of all did not pass the test. So were there any that did pass the test? Well, yes. For instance, we go on and we find in the book of Exodus a woman by the name of Jochebed. She was caught in a situation of no control of hers. She was in Egypt. Her family and ancestors had been in Egypt now for almost 400 years. And what turned out originally to be a good thing ended up being a very, very bad thing, and they were in slavery and under terrible bondage. And in that context, the Pharaoh, who was analogous to, shall we say, a type of Antichrist, also a type of Herod in the New Testament, that ordered all the little boy babies of Bethlehem to be killed so that Jesus couldn't be born. So Pharaoh ordered that all the little boy babies that were coming out from their mothers be thrown into the Nile River. Only the women, the females, would survive. When that message came through to Jochebed, she had a little son. She had called his name, well, he is ultimately called Moses, named by Pharaoh's daughter, because she drew him out of the water because his mother had the faith to put him in a basket in the water, trusting that somehow God, through that, would save him. And indeed, that's what happened. God used that mother's faith and trust in the most horrific of circumstances. She essentially gave up her motherhood in order to serve Pharaoh's daughter to raise Moses' own, for Moses' mother to raise a son for Pharaoh's daughter. Talk about the love of a mother. She's to be honored for what she did. And as a result, God raised up Moses in Pharaoh's household for 40 years. So he had all the training that was going to be necessary for him to be able to develop the kind of strength and understanding of Pharaoh and his household to be able to bring deliverance to all of the children of Israel out of Egypt. And it took Jochebed, his mom, to set the stage for that to happen. And by the time her son was of age, I dare say she had already passed from this life, not to see the ultimate results of what God had done as a result of her love and faithfulness for that son. We have others, like Hannah in the Old Testament. She didn't have a son, and she cried out to God. Oh, it was... Can you imagine? A lot of ladies today say they don't want any children. Fathers, too, don't want any kids. They just want their own happiness. They always want freedom, and whatever they want to do, travel the world or whatever. And they don't want to procreate. They don't want to bear fruit. They don't want to do what God said, to replenish the earth, bring forth fruit. But Hannah longed for that privilege, as she had no children. She cried out to the Lord desperately, and he gave her a son. She called his name Samuel, and she promised God, she says, look, if you'll give me a son and honor me with that responsibility and that privilege as a mom, I will then give my son, I'll lend him to the Lord then to accomplish his purposes for that young man. And that's exactly what she did. After he was weaned, Samuel, the first prophet of Israel, after Moses, the first prophet of Israel, during the time of the judges, first was raised in the home of Eli, the high priest, and then ultimately became one of the most revered prophets in the Old Testament, and actually ended up anointing David as the king upon whose throne the Messiah would ultimately reign. All because a woman by the name of Hannah, longing for a child, was willing to give him to the Lord, raising him for the Lord, devoting his life to the Lord, and the Lord saw her faith and the yearning of her motherly heart, and gave her a remembrance and privilege throughout the earth that goes to this very day until the return of the Lord, when Jesus comes to rule and reign on the throne of David. There are others in the Old Testament, but moving on to the New Testament, we think of Elizabeth. In her old age, she didn't have a child. She cried out for a child, Her husband's name was Zacharias, a priest. And ultimately, she was given a child,

0: introduce the Messiah. Wow. And then ultimately there was Mary, a young girl, probably in her teens, became pregnant of the Holy Spirit. She didn't have a clue what was happening, couldn't understand it. But the angel came to her and said, "What is born of you and conceived in you is of the Holy Spirit. Don't be afraid." And she said, "Be it unto me according to your word." Ladies, that's exactly what God is looking for among women, who would say, "Be it unto me even according to thy word." And as a result of that, she brought forth her child. God said, "You should call his name Jesus, Yeshua, for he shall save his people from their sins." His name also will be called Emmanuel, which means God with us. And so, when he was weaned and she brought him to the temple, and he was blessed of a very ancient man by the name of Simeon, and another woman by the name of Anna. And there they proclaimed what would happen as a result of Mary's faithfulness and holiness, raising up this son by faith, seeing, in fact, that this was a child like no other child. How am I going to handle this situation? But she did. And she was one of the few there at the cross when he said, "It is finished." Wow. Can you imagine the mother's anguish? But the mother's purity and holiness and faithfulness had preserved her and her son for the ultimate salvation of all humankind. Mothers matter. So do you. Thanks for joining us here on Viewpoint. Become a partner, friend. Send your gifts by faith to Save America Ministries. Do it today. Don't delay. God bless. And blessing
1: Mother's
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1: I'm Ruth Kramer with Mission Network News. The U.S. Commission on International Religious Freedom recently released its annual report, urging Pakistan's redesignation as a country of particular concern. So why Pakistan? Greg Kelly of Unknown Nation says extremists there have crossed numerous lines.
2: They will attack churches. They will go after families. So there's tremendous adversity that the Christian church deals with inside of Pakistan.
1: Reports also include forced marriages of Christian girls with Muslim men. Now, a country of particular concern status can lead to sanctions or visa bans for officials. But what about ordinary believers?
2: I think any pressure that can come from internationally, particularly the U.S., will absolutely bring about change.
1: He adds that lasting change requires the church's intercession and action. Pray for greater awareness in the global church and for spiritual victory among believers in Pakistan. And Iranian children are often forced to mature beyond their years amid the country's turmoil. As the crisis deepens, so too do their questions. Does a good God exist? And if he does, why do my parents or neighbors suffer? Greg Yoder of Keys for Kids Ministries is preparing to enter Iran to walk alongside these kids.
3: They're always looking for some kind of spiritual truth. They want to have an understanding of who God is.
1: Keys for Kids stories help children engage these questions in their own language. A team on the ground ensures that the content is relevant to local experience.
3: They are taking these stories and updating

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1: The ministry is asking for prayer that the country would open up. 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I'm Ruth Kramer.
2: It's Crazy Money Day. Hi, I'm Chuck Bentley with My Money Life from Crown. Have you ever noticed someone you wished you could help? Well, today meet someone who did and decided to do something about it. Here's the story. Richard and his wife had been working long past their retirement age. They needed the money to afford medication that keeps her off dialysis for kidney disease. When she lost her job, Richard began delivering for DoorDash. They were grateful for the work because jobs aren't easy to come by for someone his age. Brittany was so moved by the elderly man's delivery to her home that she posted her Ring camera footage. It went viral with 2.3 million views. She started a GoFundMe for them and raised hundreds of thousands of dollars for the senior couple. Meeting the couple at a local restaurant, she revealed the support coming in. When Richard heard the news, he exclaimed, "It's just really difficult to believe that there are that many people who are that generous to try to help us, people that don't even know us." 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It is more blessed to give than to receive. 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It reminds us that everything we have is a gift from Him. And by giving, we participate in His work. Have you discovered that it is truly more blessed to give than to receive? 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
3: Hey, thanks for joining us this week for the Public Square with Dave Zanotti. We're honored that our executive producer, Alan Duncan, has joined us as well, Dave.
4: Alan, it always surprises me that there are New Testament commandments. We always think of the Ten Commandments in the Old Testament. That's an Old Testament thing. Oh, there's commandments in the New Testament too. And what I find most fascinating is Paul's commandment that believers, first off, priority, practice, praying for those in authority over them. 1 Timothy 2:1, pray for those in authority over them. I think that when we look at the power of words, there are no words more powerful than our prayers.
5: Mm-hmm. Well, it seems like that's one that we often forget about. I think we forget that's in there sometimes. It's easy to not do that.
4: Now, look, I don't understand everything about prayer, Wayne. I never have, but I do know that somehow when we are in a mindset of stilling and quieting our souls and begging God to move upon this earth and choosing with our words, then prayerfully through our wills with His help, that His kingdom would come and His will would be done. And when we pray over elected officials, the ones we agree with, the one we disagree with, doesn't matter. We are praying that they will come to terms with the ultimate judge, and we will too. Right. And that we lift them up to His mercy and grace. These are words that matter, and we can use them every day. I'm not saying they're going to stop all the bad things from happening, but why not try?
5: Well, Christ tells us to pray for our enemies as well. So your politicians and those in authority over you might be the same people as your enemies. So
4: all those are double duty to pray.
5: We'll get them in one prayer.
0: It doesn't let us off the hook, does it? All right. Thank you, Alan, for joining us this week here in the Public Square. If you'd like to go back and listen to previous programs you may have missed, you can do so with our smartphone app called the Public Square, free in your app store or online at thepublicsquare.com.
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9: 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It simply reoccupies the space vacated by the light.
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14: Good evening, everyone. Welcome to the Hamilton Corner. Abraham Hamilton III here, joined by producer extraordinaire, often imitated, never duplicated, the real Jay Mack. And we're delighted that you have tuned in to the program at this very moment. Many of you, if not most of you, are making your transition from your part-time jobs where you generate an income to your full-time jobs where you cultivate an outcome. And yes, you heard me right. That was not a verbal fumble. I did describe our income-generating capacity as our part-time jobs. While it is exceedingly important, we all have responsibilities. We have bills we have to pay. As you know, you've been following my show. I have six children. My wife and I, we have six children, and they eat every day that ends in Y. You know, I'm trying to encourage them concerning the virtues of fasting. You know, but some of them are quite tuned in. They'll say, Daddy, fasting shouldn't be a diet plan, nor is it a budgetary maintenance tool. How's it? You got me. No, I'm just kidding. I don't ask my children to fast so we can save money. I do not. But it's something we all have to do. But our culture works overtime to get us to conflate our identities with income generating. You know, if you think about it, when you interact with people, one of the first questions that is asked is, so what do you do? You know, when that question is asked, they're not asking you what's your favorite hobbies. They're not asking you what's your dinner plans or what do you have scheduled. They're asking you, what do you do occupationally? What do you do to generate revenue? That's what they're asking. Because in our society, often identity is conflated with revenue generation capacities. But is that what it should be biblically? I would simply say no. So income generating is a part of what we do, but that's not synonymous with the totality of who we are. You know, and our full-time engagement, if you are a member of God's eternal family, is outcome cultivation. I use outcome cultivation as a synonym for Great Commission execution. And the most, the most immediate outpost for Great Commission execution starts right in our own homes. If you are in the life stage and phase where you are married, as I am, my primary responsibility, my foremost and most immediate outpost for ministerial engagement is with my wife. If you are a wife, your most immediate outpost is with your husband. You know, my wife and I talk about this. I have a responsibility to minister to her before I get to my children. Obviously, I don't want to neglect and ignore my children, but I certainly don't want to sacrifice my wife in an effort to serve my children. And one of the most important things I can do for my children is to love and serve their mother well, to model for my sons what a godly husband is, to model for my daughters what a godly husband is, and to demonstrate to them the priority that my wife has in my life. The same is true for wives. One of the foremost opportunities for ministerial impact is how you interact with your husband. Then it's to the children. Some of you are listening to me, you're in a different life stage. Some have spouses who have passed away. But the same is true. The home is a fulcrum for ministry. I reflect often on our sister Rosaria Butterfield and how she's explained that when she was the poster child for LGBTQ, IAP plus LMNOP, cricket letter. The Lord broke through in her heart with the gospel through hospitality. She had a neighbor who was a pastor, and the pastor and his wife invited her over for dinner hundreds of times, hundreds of meals they shared together. And in the course of enjoying those meals together, God opens her heart for the gospel. And it began with her regeneration, being born again. And now she is a powerful voice for the kingdom of God to explain the truth of God's word. And being able to do so from a been there, done that disposition. You can't tell me nothing. This is what Rosario Butterfield says, but I'm translating the Abe Standard version. You can't tell me nothing about being a lesbian because I've been there, done that, got the T-shirt. Took the picture, wrote a song about it, like, here you go, you know. She said, that's a lie. I was living a lie. And God opened my eyes to the lie. That breakthrough happened through hospitality. And frankly, that is a grace and a ministerial outlet that we need to rediscover within the family of God once again. The ministry of hospitality. Ministry through hospitality. To the word of God we go. Proverbs chapter 8 is where we're going to begin the program today. Proverbs chapter 8. Verses 1 through 7. It's one of the sources of scripture that I rely upon consistently to affirm the fact that if we lack wisdom, it doesn't have to stay that way. It doesn't have to stay that way. Proverbs 8, verses 1 through 7. Verse 1. Does not wisdom call? Does not understanding raise her voice? On the heights beside the way, at the crossroads, she takes her stand. Beside the gates in front of the town, at the entrance of the portal, she cries aloud. To you, O men, I call. My cry is to the children of man. O simple ones, learn prudence. Learn prudence. O fools, learn sense. Hear, for I will speak noble things. From my lips will come what is right. For my mouth will utter truth. For my mouth will utter truth. Wickedness is an abomination to my lips. The Lord reminds us over and over and over again in his word that lacking wisdom does not have to be a perpetual condition. It does not have to be a perpetual deficiency. Here in Proverbs 8, wisdom is personified. And in that personification, the initial probative rhetorical question is presented. Does not wisdom call? Does not understanding raise her voice? In other words, that wisdom and understanding are available and accessible to those of us who will hear, heed, and respond. I often talk about the biblical description of the fool that is not merely a pejorative, but it's the fool who says in his heart, there is no God. Well, the scripture tells us that being a fool is not a perpetual condition. O simple ones, learn prudence, in verse 5 it says. O fools, learn sense. Learn sense. The more I learn of the Lord, the more I follow the Lord, the more I realize I have so much to learn. And that recognition creates an appetite, and the learning is not really for mere intellectual stimulus. It's being captured by a person, the King of Kings and the Lord of Lords. Wisdom, verse 7 communicates, utters truth. Wickedness is an abomination to wisdom. As we grow in wisdom, wickedness becomes an abomination to us. We never want to get in this place, man, where we're just, you know, socio-political pugilists. We're just jousting and fighting and rumbling and tumbling because of this and all like this. And we lose sight of what it means to be the Lord's servant. I explained my process before. I didn't know anything about political conservatism. All I knew is that God had saved me. The public positions I've taken have flowed downstream from the revelation of the Lord. First in saving faith, then in sanctification. But if we ever get to the place to where our commitment is to socio-political outcomes and we're estranged from the power and presence of our Lord, anchored by his holy word, illuminated to us by his spirit, man, we're much to be pitied. When the scripture says, does wisdom call, does not understanding raise her voice? The resounding answer is, yes, they do. Wisdom calls. Understanding raises her voice. The primary vehicle for enjoying the wisdom of God and embracing understanding is by having a constant habit of consuming his word. That it is our daily engagement. It is our daily engagement. When the scripture says, O simple ones, learn prudence. O fools, learn sense. What's being communicated is that being simple, being a fool, doesn't have to be an enduring condition. Because as the text says, on the heights beside the way, at the crossroads, wisdom takes her stand. Beside the gates in front of the town, at the entrance of the portals, wisdom cries. The Lord is saying that wisdom is available. It's wisdom is on accessible purchase in visible locations, readily available to us who will avail ourselves of wisdom. But what's often the case is that many have become comfortable with humanistic, quote unquote, wisdom, which the Apostle James says, man, that's devilish. Worldly wisdom, it's devilish. Humanistic wisdom, it's devilish. The wrath of man does not work the righteousness of God. This is why I've been warning quite consistently against godlessness amongst regressives and godlessness amongst people who describe themselves as conservative. Because godlessness, regardless of political orientation at the genesis of it, it leads in the same direction. In the same direction. But wisdom is available to us. And I know I point this, and I want to point this out, because here's a portion of the process that is often neglected. Verse 5 says, O simple ones, learn prudence. O fools, learn sense. Verse 6 begins with saying, hear, for I will speak noble things. In order for wisdom to be accessed, we have to hear. We have to take heed. We have to put into practice what it is that we're being confronted with, what it is that we're learning. We don't want to be the people who are ever learning and never coming to the knowledge of truth. We don't want to be like the Stoic and Epicurean philosophers in Acts chapter 17, who they had no interest in putting anything to practice. They had made sport, if you will, of intellectual stimulation. You know, oh, Paul, come join us at the Areopagus. You're presenting some new teaching that we hadn't heard before. Come, we want to gain an audience with you. We're not planning to do anything with what you're presenting. We just want to hear some new idea. We just want to have, you know, a new post, if you will. But wisdom is ultimately actionable. You can put feet to wisdom. You can implement what wisdom requires. And that's available to each and every one of us. So regardless of your background, wherever, whatever experiences that you've had to date, and man, God knows better than I know. But as a human being, I know, man, we've all experienced and gone through all kinds of crazy stuff. But none of the stuff that we've gone through, none of it is sufficiently potent to keep you and me from receiving what God has for us right now. It's not. But we have to access it. One of the most immediate, readily available means of doing so is by making it your daily routine to consume God's word. And as you consume it, we don't merely want to read God's word, but we want to welcome God to read us by his spirit through his word.
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15: 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Hugh Jackman plays George, a farmer who lovingly cares for his flock's every need. 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Turns out, the sheep understand him. When George turns up dead, the sheep know foul play was involved, and they're determined to find his killer. The Sheep Detectives emphasizes forgiveness and caring for outsiders. 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
17: Welcome back to the Hamilton Corner. Abraham Hamilton III here, and I'm delighted to have on the program Dr. Jessica Peck, host of the Dr. Nurse Mama Show, right here on American Family Radio that you can hear every single day. Dr. Peck is a pediatric nurse practitioner as well as a professor, author, and mother of four. Her program deals with all things concerning the family, and she provides a biblical and holistic health perspective with the aim of bringing hope and healing to families in America and around the world. Dr. Peck, thank you for joining me here on the Hamilton Corner.
18: Abe, so good to be with you. Thanks for having me.
17: Oh, it is truly my pleasure to have you on. I just love your presentation, your demeanor, the counsel that you're able to offer for families. It really, really, really ministers so powerfully and poignantly in this hour where families are being really barraged on all fronts. And so I'm so grateful to you and the work that you do on a daily basis.
18: It is truly an honor to be in the radio lineup. And every afternoon at 2 p.m. Central Time, I love being able to spend time with my listeners prescribing hope for healthy families, because in this world of doom scrolling and bad news, we need good news. And I'm really just honored to be in the lineup providing that to AFR listeners.
17: Man, praise God for that. Well, I want to jump right in, because when people hear your show named Dr. Nurse Mama, what should they understand from your show's name and what they're positioning themselves to learn and to hear when they tune in?
18: Well, first of all, that I'm a little bit Southern. I'm a Texan, born and raised, and hence the mama. But Dr. Nurse Mama is my professor brain, my hands-on nursing experience, and my heart as a mom to prescribe hope for healthy families. Mm-hmm. I do live in Texas and am blessed to be married to a rocket scientist, a real-life rocket scientist, who thinks it's really funny that people think I'm the smart one in the relationship. But we have four kids of our own. They are young adult down to a teenage age. I have been through four teenagers at one time and loved it. Want to share that with everyone else. And honestly, Abe, you know, my personal story is that I came from a family that was a Christian family, and I was raised in church and introduced to the Lord at an early age, but a lot of generational trauma, dysfunction, brokenness, a lot of pain in relationships. And I really feel like the Lord just called me to be a chain breaker, to be a cycle breaker. And that is really what I've been doing and working on. And I want to share that hope with other people.
17: That's so important, because you know better than I can again articulate it, that a lot of those cycles and chains that we either endure or experience often repeat, you know, hence the expression cycles. So that there is an enduring imprint that's made upon us in our familial formation. But the beauty of being in Christ is that he is the game changer. You know, no matter what those imprints might have been in the formative times, that in Christ, all things become new and a new landscape can be forged.
18: You know, what's amazing is actually I learned in nurse practitioner school that trauma imprints itself down to the level of our DNA. It impacts the way that our DNA is read and transcribed through something called epigenetic changes. But the grace of God is that healing is passed on as well. And there is, you know, the Lord's mercies are new every single morning, and that's how often we need them. And sometimes I have mourning a lot of times during the day, but God's mercies are new every morning. And there, our God is a God of redemption, restoring, renewing. There is beauty from ashes, and I'm convinced that no family is beyond hope.
17: Amen. Amen. Amen. To that point, lots of families, I was just at a conference just last week speaking, a lot of families express challenges of many different sorts with, you know, the advent of social media, 24-hour news cycles, busy schedules, having this gotta go kind of lifestyle, there are often challenges in parents actually being able to access the hearts of their children. I just wanted to ask you if you would just weigh in a bit on what we as parents can do to try to nullify the kind of striation that happens in our families' lives that prohibit or impede our capacity to access our children at a heart level.
18: You're so right, Abe. We are living at the speed of a smartphone. We are living in a world that is constantly on 24/7 access to information, access to more information than we've ever had in any generation in the history of time. And we're just running on overload. And I think Christian families would say, if they were asked, of course, our priority is character formation, is spiritual formation, is relationship connection. But if you look at your credit card statement, if you look at your calendar, if you look at your screen time, you'll see a pretty tough reality check on where your priorities really are and where we're investing our time. And here, especially in America, we're coached to pursue the American dream. So our kids need to get into the right school, so they get into the right college, so they get the right job, so they can get the right family, live in the right neighborhood, so they can have 2.4 kids and then send those kids to the right school so they can go to the right college. And parents are spending a lot of money on sports and, you know, things that are inherently not wrong in and of themselves, but we are missing the relationship piece. And we see, especially in the aftermath of COVID, we see a generation that is more digitally connected than ever, but more relationally disconnected than ever. And what people aren't talking about is the rise of loneliness. And we see that in digital silos and families. Everybody's streaming their own program. Everybody's texting each other from a different room. We're fubbing our children, which is actually a scientific term, phubbing, that we're using in research. It's a combination of the words phone and snubbing. We're phone snubbing our children, and it is impacting and disconnecting, accelerating that disconnected relationship. And so we have great opportunity, though, Abe, because our kids, despite what you might think, that you can't get their face out of their phone, the one thing that they really long for is authentic connection and belonging in their families.
17: So what are some things that we should, as parents, look to not be convicted rightly of being fubbers?
18: Yes.
17: And because I don't believe any parent intentionally conducts himself in a manner to where they'll be disconnected from their children. But they're and I think a part of it is why the Lord tells us in Romans 12, for example, not to be conformed to this world, but be transformed by the renewing of our minds, because we so easily fall into the patterns of things that are happening around us. And so I think many parents are doing that very thing, not recognizing that I may be conducting myself in a manner that's contributing to the disconnect that I'm experiencing. And I don't want that, but I don't know how to get out of it. What would you say to parents who would say that?
18: Well, what I would say is tune into my show on Fridays. Every Friday, we do a series called 52 Habits for Healthy Families, and we walk through ways to connect with your family to strengthen your relationship. We started in January. We do this every year, but we started in January with core four spiritual disciplines: praying, reading your Bible, going to church, and using Christian music as a discipleship tool and a thermostat for your home. Then we walked into some rhythms for your family, like having check-in connection points, bedtime, morning routine, doing daily devotionals together, reading God's word together. And then we've moved into communication. So we're talking about learning how to say, I'm sorry, and, you know, learning how to listen with your face and really prioritize your family time. You know, Abe, I'm convinced that this is a great piece of news, because I think parents are overwhelmed today by just the constant new threats. And we live in this constant state of anxiety and fear, like, oh, there's fentanyl and Halloween candy, and oh, our kids are going to be trafficked, and now there's this new threat, and now we're afraid of the smartphone. And I think that we cannot be fear-based, spiritual disciplines, basic spiritual formations. So I would say, you know, join us on that journey. We'd be glad to talk to you about it. And if you are just thinking, what can I do today? I would encourage people to think about the presence in their home, their physical presence, their emotional presence, their mental presence, and their spiritual presence. Kids need us in all of those four planes. They need us to be physically present in their lives, sitting at the dinner table, sitting at the soccer field, sitting at the end of their bed, looking at them, engaging them. They need us to be emotionally present, in tune with their emotions, see that little look of worry cross their face, and follow up on it and ask on it. They need our mental presence. They need us to be engaged, not distracted, not mom, you're not listening. Did you hear what I just said? And they need us to be spiritually present as well, modeling our faith and having them walk alongside people who are going to emphasize a biblical worldview. That's a great place to start.
17: That is so good. And you refer to a concept that some may say, wait, run that back a little bit. What'd she say? Listening with your face. What does it mean to listen with your face?
18: Oh, we spent a whole week on this habit. It is one of the most powerful things that you could do today. So it goes back to fubbing, what we're studying. And when you look at the scientific research on this, when you see a phone, whether it's between a parent and child in a marriage relationship, a dating relationship, a grandparent, grandchild, any relational dynamic, when you bring in a phone to that conversation, to that dynamic, it automatically spikes anxiety. It causes indigestion. And one of the interesting things, Abe, that research shows is that when parents have a phone, when they're talking with their kids, the number one emotion that kids feel is disrespect because they feel like you're not in this conversation. And so often we listen with our faces and our phones and we tell them, yeah, I heard what you said. And we repeat back to them. You go to any school event, any sporting event, any community event, somebody waiting to get their oil changed. Everybody has texting neck. Their faces are down in their phone. So what you need to do with the listen with your face is give your children the gift of your face. Now, I started doing this, like if I'm driving down the road and my kids are trying to tell me something that's important, if it's in a safe place and feasible, I'll say, hang on just a second. I need to pull over. I need to give you my face. This sounds important. Let me make sure I'm looking at you, making eye contact. Because one of the beautiful ways that God designed our bodies is that when we make eye contact with someone for at least 20 seconds, our brain starts to release hormones and chemicals that bond us to that person. It's a God-given advantage that we have that lowers our kids' defenses and makes them know, I'm safe, I'm here, I care about you. So I really encourage families, whatever that means. I actually talked to Wesley Wildman about this when he co-hosts with me for Share-a-thon, and he's really trying to put his phone down for at least 1 hour when he walks in the door. And he invites his kids to hold him accountable. And believe me, Abe, I know you know this as well as I do because you're a dad. If you invite your kids to hold you accountable, oh boy, will they. I mean, with gusto, for sure.
17: Yes, absolutely right. Absolutely right. Wow. Thank you so much for sharing that. One of the other things, you and I were talking about this a bit before we came on, that we're recognizing in our culture as our young people are matriculating toward adulthood, that there's kind of been a recent trend of divergence, I would say, to where younger men are skewing more toward conservative political ideals, whereas younger women are not doing that so much. And as I see that happening, and I have my oldest son is 15, you know, and my oldest child is 15, he's my son. In the not too distant future, you know, we're working with him to be worthy of being a husband, you know. But I do think about that in terms of marriageable spouses. Obviously, we trust the Lord. But when you see that divergence that's occurring, what are some of the things that you've observed as you've recognized this kind of divergence among younger adults?
18: Well, generational science is super fascinating. So as far as this specifically, let's go to millennials. And there was a stereotype about the millennial man with the man bun and the MRSA, you know, the man purse. And we see this alongside, and you're laughing because you know it's true, that there was that stereotype, you know, that's kind of caricature that's there. And we saw this along with what many ascribed to be feminization of the church. There are a lot of women Bible studies. You know, we sang a lot of, you know, touchy-feely worship songs, and there was just really kind of an exclusion of masculinity from that. Now enter Gen Z, and we see this really interesting trend where we see hyper-masculine culture really coming onto the forefront. You see this through fashion, through hairstyles, through what is sold, through podcast platforms that are becoming really popular that feature, you know, that hyper-masculine persona. At the same time, you see the emergence of trad wives, which is traditional wives, and this aspiration, like it's cool again to want to be a wife and a mother. And then there's a lot of public debate that goes along that. You know, some people mock that and say that's a cult or that kind of thing. But I think that when we see what you talked about, your question was about political political affiliation. And we do see Gen Z really swinging back towards a conservative movement, much like Gen X did during the Reagan years. But I think when you don't see women doing that, I think that there is a coarseness today to public discourse, to policy. There is language that is coarse. There's a demeanor that's coarse. And to be really simplistic about it, I think there's a lot of women who perceive some conservative policies as mean, or the way that they're presented, like it's unkind, it's unfeeling. Now, some of this is just political discourse, you know, and kind of the branding of political parties to try to attract people there. But I think that's what you're seeing. They're trying to reconcile like this, okay, I want to be this trad wife, this traditional femininity. I want to embrace that. And yet that doesn't seem like that's congruent with that. And I think they're sitting with that kind of that discongruence there.
17: Mm. And I presented it in terms of conservatism, but I don't mean to limit it to kind of a political orientation. I'm thinking in terms of the social implications as well, because with the heated discourse that often revolves around politics, it's the kind of thing like you had families who've disintegrated, you know, because of your political positions. I won't come over for dinner. And it's like, what? That's one of the most absurd things. But the divergence is actually, and what I'm thinking about is young men finding suitable spouses, young women finally finding godly husbands, and the impact of that, how that will be impacted as a result of having kind of this divergence sociopolitically. But the disrespectful music has started. So I'd like to pick this up when we come up on the other side of the break. And then I'd also like to talk about the upcoming AFA Activate Summit, because you will be one of the keynote speakers there. And I'd like to give the audience a snapshot or a glimpse of what they'll get to experience when they come to hear you July 16th through the 18th. You're listening to and or watching the Hamilton Corner right here on American Family Radio. My guest is Dr. Jessica Peck, the host of the Dr. Nurse Mama Show. When we come back, we'll continue our conversation. But I want to remind you, you can hear her program every day at 2 p.m. Central right here on American Family Radio. Stay with us.
19: I'm Ruth Kramer with Mission Network News. Israel hits Lebanon's capital, killing a senior Hezbollah commander. Tit-for-tat strikes between Hezbollah and Israel have spared Beirut up until now. Hard for Lebanon's Camille Melki says,
20: "Though we have a ceasefire, we really don't have a cessation of fire. Every day there has been death, there has been destruction."
19: Diplomacy runs parallel to ongoing violence. The United States will host new talks between Israeli and Lebanese ambassadors next week.
20: U.S.'s best interest is to separate Lebanon from the control of the Iranian regime.
19: Continued fighting in southern Lebanon means more displacement and people in need. Heart for Lebanon recently added 2,600 new families to its aid roster. Pray for believers distributing both physical help and gospel hope. And a series of attacks along a key highway in eastern Kenya has communities on edge. One incident just a couple weeks ago saw seven Christians in a farming community killed by Muslim Somali herdsmen. Government leaders say the escalating situation should be declared a national emergency. To Greg Kelly with Unknown Nations, Kenya's Christians have a clear mission.
21: There's all kinds of Christian churches, hundreds and hundreds of evangelical, amazing churches in Nairobi that really need to begin mobilizing and sending workers to the east.
19: Many Somali Muslims live in eastern Kenya along the border with Somalia. And Somalia is where the Al-Shabaab Islamic terrorist group is based. So pray that the Kenyan church will rally and that God will open the door for Somali people to receive the gospel. Find your place in the story at missionnews.org. 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
17: Welcome back to the Hamilton Corner. Abraham Hamilton III here. My guest is Dr. Jessica Peck, host of the Dr. Nurse Mama Show, heard every day here at 2 p.m. Central on American Family Radio. Before we went to the break, I presented a question in light of the current divergence between younger men and younger women in terms of sociopolitical orientation. And my question primarily was presented in light of my concern about young men finding suitable wives, young women finding a marriageable, godly husbands, and how that possibility is impacted by this divergence. And Dr. Peck, I opened the question. If you need me to expound even further, I can. But you also mentioned when we went to the break that you wanted to talk about banana bread baddies.
18: Yes, I did. That is a true story.
17: I am all ears for this. So I'll toss it to you wherever you want to start. Okay. You go right ahead.
18: Well, this is so interesting because most of what you see on social media is really not worth repeating. But this is a trend that actually made me smile. So we see in Gen Z, we're starting to see increased interest in marriage after a decline for the last generation. You know, yeah. We saw less affinity toward that. Now people want to get married. They want to have families. They want to have a home. They want to have more traditional lives. And so I saw this social media trend where these men are saying, okay, where are all the women we're looking for? And they're saying, look, they're not in the bars. They're not in the clubs. Like, you're going to the wrong places. You need to go. And they started calling these girls banana bread baddies. Like,
17: oh, wow.
18: Who is making good banana bread? Like, okay, you know where they are? They're in Bible study classes. They're at Whole Foods. They're at other places. And so that this social media takeover of a girl who is domestic, who likes to take care of her family, who wants to have kids, who wants to get married, who has a traditional mindset. And so when guys will do a sighting of, hey, this is where you can go find banana bread baddies, they will get on and say, like, this church, this Bible study, you know, this online group. And I think it's really wholesome and I'm here for it.
17: Oh, that is hilarious. So the banana bread baddie alert. You know?
18: Yeah, that's exactly right. That's right. It's somebody, a girl worth pursuing.
17: Yes, yes. And so there's going to be a new alert on the apps that's going to pop up. You know, like, you have Waze and is there a gas station nearby? Here's an entry. You press your button here and you can pop up the triple
18: single.
17: B. The triple
18: Go.
17: B alert. Triple B. If you know, you know.
18: That's right. See, I can get on board with that, Abe. I'm like, I'm all for that. Go for the girl. Go pursue her. And then they talk about, it's interesting because then they say, yeah, and you better ask her out and you better pay and you better open the door for her and you better talk to her parents. So I am all on board. As having children of marriageable age, I 5 stars, I recommend.
17: That is funny. All right. So let's talk about the Activate Summit for a little
18: okay.
17: bit. The Activate Summit is July 16th through the 18th at the now Huntington Bank Arena in Tupelo, Mississippi. For information, you go to activate.afa.net. It's going to be a powerful, powerful time. Dr. Peck, you are one of the keynote speakers at the conference. If you don't mind, and I don't want to give everything away, but would you just give the audience here a kind of a snapshot as to what they can expect to hear from you during the conference, July 16th through the 18th?
18: Yeah, Abe, I'd be glad to do that. I'm so honored to be in an incredible lineup of speakers. It is set to be a very dynamic, engaging, empowering event, and I'm really looking forward to it. I am going to talk specifically about AI. Now, I have to tell you a little funny story, Abe. So my mother-in-law, she reads the paper, and I'm talking about, like, the paper, and AI is written.
1: What's the paper?
18: Yeah, like this, you know, like the
1: what
18: actual
1: is?
18: Paper. Yeah, you got to have
1: lot,
18: that feeling
1: that
18: in your hand.
1: That makes a lot
18: of noise.
1: That's
18: like right.
1: A box of chocolates.
18: Exactly. Well, she reads it as capital A, little L. And so she started asking me, she's like, who's this guy Al? Like, I keep reading about Al and he's just like, it's messing everything up. It's AI, artificial intelligence. And it is not coming, Abe. It is here. Mm-hmm. It is absolutely here in everyone's home, in the palm of their hand, in their smartphone. It's in your car. It's in the schools. It is everywhere. It is already here. And ABM and I were talking before the show that, you know, for generations now, we've been told technology is neutral. A smartphone is neutral. It's not good or bad. And that's just not the case anymore. AI is anything but neutral. Mm. It is actively shaping this generation's worldview like nothing we've ever seen before. And it's happening right under parents' noses. And so I hope to equip them to see how is it impacting them and what they can do about it.
17: Mm. Oh, I'm intrigued. I said I didn't want you to give everything away, but
18: I can give a little more.
17: Yes, please.
18: Well, let's talk about how AI is in your home. AI is in streaming platforms, and the goal, I actually interviewed a massively successful YouTuber named Justin Stewart. He went by the name J Stu. He had, I think, 8 million subscribers, I think is what it was. And he's just walked away from it because he said social media has changed since he started in YouTube more than a decade ago. And now the pressure on content creators to get people addicted to the platform is insane. And your attention, your children's attention is what's being marketed and sold to the highest bidder. Mm-hmm. And the more they have their attention, the less sleep they have, the more 24/7 usage they have, the more they can create discontent. So then they can come in with a marketing need there. This comes through streaming platforms, which is autoplay. Like, oh, you like this? Here, take this, you know, try this show. No, there's no intention in curating the world around you. It's in toys. And actually this last Christmas, Mattel pulled back on their AI launch of toys because they saw from their research and development, this is clearly a risk we're not willing to take because it is storing your child's voice, their picture, their likeness in their most sacred space, which is their bedroom. Mm-hmm. It's in your car to tell you where to go. Everything is just crafted to you. One of the most concerning things is the rise of AI chatbots. Mm. So these are what kids interact with on a daily basis. And most cases that I've seen that have ended in a very bad way, kids start talking with them about homework.
14: Yeah.
18: And they just say, hey, you know, I'm having this trouble with homework. Well, AI competes with parents in that its memory is perfect. It will remember everything you tell it. So if you tell it, oh, I have a test next week, AI can come back and ask you, how was the test? Oh, well, mom didn't ask me about the test. Mom forgot. Mom doesn't care. But this person cares because children are not developmentally capable of distinguishing between a robot and a person. Mm. And AI is sycophantic. I went to an international conference, the Institute for Faith and Learning, and the word that I heard most used to describe AI is seductive. Mm. That's what people are saying. It's a very sycophantic. It's very, oh, that was such a great question. Can you add another? And actually, I'll end here with this, Abe. Yesterday, I was talking to a collaborator from Hope for the Heart, the president of Hope for the Heart, which is a counseling ministry, and pray.com, and they've developed an AI chatbot that is a closed system that only has approved curated resources in there. And he was talking about how, you know, AI can't pray for you because AI is not a person. And so if you ask this AI chatbot, can you pray for me? It will say, no, I can't pray for you. I'm not a person. And yet I went to an open AI platform and I said, can you pray for me? And it was like, sure. And it just started praying, like, not praying because that wasn't really a prayer.
14: Yeah, repeating parents, algorithmic information that it stored that said this is prayer language. So it's spew not. That out.
18: That's exactly right. So parents got to wake up and pay attention, engage.
14: You know, I did a show on that in the AI chatbots and some of the circumstances, as you mentioned, that have ended pretty tragically.
18: Yes.
14: Started with the children interacting with it for homework, and several of them, the parents actually instructed the children to use it for homework.
18: Yeah, that's right.
14: Just in not knowing what they were doing, and then the interactions with the chatbot devolved quite significantly. Behavioral changes, behavioral patterns changed, emotions, moods changed, hobbies changed, and parents didn't know why. And then you had tragedies on the other end. Mm-hmm. And it is one of those things that we cannot afford to be negligent concerning. We cannot downshift into neutral and cede our children and our families to this. And, you know, but I would say, though, that it's something that we have to model in addition to being intentional in terms of being aware of what's happening, because as you mentioned before, while we're concerned about AI chatbots, do we have texting neck, as you said earlier? Mm-hmm. Are our faces in our phones nonstop? And it's a thing that's a challenge, but it's a necessary challenge. And I really feel like a lot of it is really attacking our humanity, you know, that we're made for interpersonal kinetic interaction. And when that has been intercepted or impeded, the impact is deleterious ultimately.
18: Well, social media really gave us a shift in how we handle relationships. Facebook unveiled the word unfriend in around 2008 is when that came out. And that concept carried over to our real relationships. When you have conflict with someone, hey, just unfriend them, ghost them. Like, there's all kinds of language to describe the normalization of just cutting off relationships. And I feel like AI is taking that to a next step, because AI is programmed to tell us what we want to hear,
1: yeah,
18: not the truth that we need to hear.
1: Yeah.
18: And that's going to compete with parents. And that's where you and I were talking about the beginning, Abe. All of this comes back down to authentic relationships.
1: Yeah.
18: Our kids need to be connected with real people in real time who are modeling a real and authentic faith. It's not just about being the phone police and, you know, cutting off all technology and building a bunker and, you know, going back and living like, yeah, it's Little House on the Prairie. We've got to provide them a compelling alternative. Hey, you want to get off your phone? Let me make being with me more compelling than that. Uh-huh. And it's really pretty simple. It's just, hey, you want to get off your phone and come do a puzzle with me? You want to get off your phone and come take a walk with me? Want to get off your phone and make some cookies with me? You want to get off your phone and take a drive with me? You'd be surprised at how much kids would say yes. Maybe not at first, but if you're faithful and you keep asking, you'd be surprised at the memories you can make. The thief comes to steal, kill, and destroy, Abe, and I'm convinced that technology is the thief of time, and he is stealing the time that we have and wasting so much time. And I dread the day I stand before God and see how many minutes I wasted on a dumb game on my phone rather than investing in the heart of my children.
1: Oh, so well said. Guys, you want to hear Dr. Peck in person, you have that opportunity at the Activate Summit, 2026 Activate Summit. Go to activate.afa.net to register. That is activate.afa.net to register. The conference will be July 16th through the 18th, 2026 at the Cadence Bank Arena, now Huntington Bank Arena and Conference Center in Tupelo, Mississippi. Dr. Peck will be one of several speakers. She mentioned a dynamic lineup, but frankly, what you heard now, just now, in my view, is enough to come and hear what she has to say, because it will help you. The whole thing is activate, not just to kind of get information swirling around in your minds, but to give you something that is actionable that you can take home and put into practice right away. You do not want to miss that. Activate.afa.net is the website. Now, having said that, and we've talked about some of the things in kind of the negative sense, but what are some things that you are drawing encouragement from that have been encouraging to you, even if challenging, but in a good way for you, and that you're even looking forward to? Because as you were speaking a few moments ago, I immediately thought about Acts 17 and the fact that God, in his divine providence, knowing AI was on the horizon, knowing what was coming, but he's ordained us for the time that he's planted us in, and he's done so that men and women will seek him. And so we don't have to be casualties of our environment and our context, but we actually are called, really, to be salt and light in the context God has placed us in. So what are some of the things that are encouraging you as you are on the front lines, just as I am, as you're going forward to be salt and light in your neck of the woods?
18: That is a great question, and one that I love to answer, because I do see good news. And, you know, older generations kind of love to hate on younger generations and talk about their, you know, undesirable characteristics. And there's a lot of talk, especially about Gen Z, that they're lazy, that they, you know, are unmotivated, they don't know what hard work is, all of these kinds of things. And that really, you know, kind of rubs me the wrong way, because I have kids in Gen Z, and every generation has their quirks. Mm-hmm. But the thing I see about Gen Z is two things that I see that are really encouraging. First, they are being the first generation to really push back on technology. My kids, I did not teach them this, Abe, but my kids came to me, and they say this all the time because it's what they say with their friends. Hang up and hang out, Mom. Hang up and hang out. You've been on your phone way too long. You need to take that app off of your phone and remove it as a temptation. And I start to hear all of these ways that they're pushing back. They're using digital cameras. They're not even using their phones as cameras because they want to be present in the moment. I just saw a church that hosted a no phone event where people would come with crafts or all those kinds of things.
1: Wow.
18: The second thing I would see that's really encouraging is the revival that is happening in Gen Z. You talk to any leader and they're all talking about revival happening in Gen Z.
1: That is encouraging.
18: It is encouraging to me.
1: It is very encouraging. You don't want to miss it. The Activate Summit, July 16th through the 18th. Dr. Peck will be there bringing it, as you heard her bring it here. You can hear her program, The Doctor Nurse Mama Show, daily right here on American Family Radio at 2 p.m. Central Time. Dr. Peck, thank you so much for joining me today. I have got to have you back on the program. Again.
18: 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Love to have you back as well. 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
4: It's Crazy Money Day. Hi, I'm Chuck Bentley with My Money Life from Crown. 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It went viral with 2.3 million views. 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
1: Hey, thanks for joining us this week for the Public Square with Dave Zanotti. We're honored that our executive producer, Alan Duncan, has joined us as well, Dave.
2: Alan, it always surprises me that there are New Testament commandments. We always think of the Ten Commandments in the Old Testament. That's an Old Testament thing. Oh, there's commandments in the New Testament, too. And what I find most fascinating is Paul's commandment that believers, first off, priority, practice, praying for those in authority over them. 1 Timothy 2:1. Pray for those in authority over them. I think that when we look at the power of words, there are no words more powerful than our prayers.
3: Mm-hmm. Well, it seems like that's one that we often forget about. I think we forget that's in there sometimes. It's easy to not do that.
2: Now, look, I don't understand everything about prayer, Wayne. I never have, but I do know that somehow when we are in a mindset of stilling and quieting our souls and begging God to move upon this earth and choosing with our words, then prayerfully through our wills with his help, that his kingdom would come and his will would be done. And when we pray over elected officials, the ones we agree with, the one we disagree with, doesn't matter. We are praying that they will come to terms with the ultimate judge, and we will too, and that we lift them up to his mercy and grace. These are words that matter, and we can use them every day. I'm not saying they're going to stop all the bad things from happening, but why not try?
3: Well, Christ tells us to pray for our enemies as well. So your politicians and those in authority over you might be the same people as your enemies. So
2: all those are double duty to pray.
3: We'll get them in one prayer.
1: It doesn't let us off the hook, does it? All right. 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
5: 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David Barton and Tim Barton have been collecting some good news for you. I'm Rick Green. I'm the ping pong guy, so I'll just bounce it back and forth between David and Tim, and we're going to get in as much as we possibly can today. 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You just click that little share button, forward it out to your friends and family. That's how you become a force multiplier and help us share the program. All right, guys, let's jump into some good news. David, what are we starting with?
6: Well, we're starting with some good news, I think, for the future of the military. And it deals with how we currently train what we believe will be the top leaders in the military and the next generation. And so what's happened over previous years, the U.S. military, the now five, six branches, used to be five, now six branches, they were working with elite schools and universities to put some of the sharpest potential military leaders into those schools and universities to help them train their thinking and hone their skills to come back and be great thinkers for the military. And so what happened is Secretary of War Pete Hegseth has said, well, we're not getting what we wanted. We're not getting the great leaders. We're getting great woke leaders, and that's not where the military is going. And so it had been that they had positions for 93 fellowship positions, and this is when the federal government pays to send these top prospects into some of the best schools in America to receive special training and superior training, et cetera. And so there were 93 fellowship positions, and it was spread across 22 different elite institutions, including Harvard, MIT, Georgetown, Columbia, Princeton, all these different places. And so what Hegseth said, we're not getting what we want out of here. And Hegseth specifically said, what we

0: want is schools that teach the U.S. Constitution and Western civilization philosophy. Now, that's a pretty low bar, right? Teach the Constitution, teach the civilization, teach Western civilization, where we are, what we believe, what our values are. We're just not getting that out of those elite institutions. So what they did, Pete announced that what we're going to do is we're now making contracts with different universities. Those universities that teach the Constitution and teach Western civilization, those universities include Hillsdale and Liberty University and George Mason University and Pepperdine University and Baylor University and the University of Florida and Auburn University and University of North Carolina. These are some of the more conservative schools that are still teaching Western civilization, still teaching the Constitution. And I love the fact that the military is saying, hey, we want leaders who actually know the Constitution and know how Western civilization works and why it's different and what the wars have been to that. So this is really, really good news in my viewpoint, looking at what's happening here in the military and the next generation of national leaders we're training for the military.
1: Oh, it's so good. And Pete Hegseth has done so many things. I feel like we've praised him almost as much as we've praised President Trump on Good News Fridays for how many moments he has shown courage and leadership. But I also do want to point out, as great as this is, let me point out how low that bar is. Because if you're talking about universities in North Carolina, among others, we have staff members that came from the University of North Carolina, and they can tell stories about how this is not a conservative university, but in comparison, if it is so much more conservative than these woke Ivy Leagues, like again, like I just want to help people understand the bar here is so low. All you have to do is not explicitly and openly hate America and hate our military. That's basically it. And apparently some of these schools could not accommodate, but how great to have a leader saying, look, we're not going to continue to partner with you if what you are teaching, informing, and encouraging your students is how bad and evil America and our military is. Why would our military have any kind of connection or partnership with you? It makes total sense. And yet it took somebody like Pete Hegseth to get this done. So absolutely, we applaud him for doing this. And hopefully it encourages even these universities where they have maintained or actually in some cases maybe opened some new partnership opportunities. Hopefully it encourages them to do more things that align with the vision and values, the worldview of what we need for our military leaders. So yes, Dad, to your point, kudos, super awesome for Pete Hegseth having some leadership in these moments.
2: It's just another area where you see this administration being transformational, not just word salads. It's not just, you know, throwing a bone here or there to constituencies that help get them elected. I mean, they're going deep into really what changes America for a generation. So very, very good news. All right, Tim, what's next for you? Or no, first up for you.
1: Well, this is from the U.S. Supreme Court earlier this week, guys. So many great things have been coming down from the Supreme Court. This one, the headline says Supreme Court restricts race-based redistricting in Louisiana case. Now, this probably is not going to only affect Louisiana. There's several states we already have in mind that this is going to impact. One of the things that happened, just for background on this case, is there were some Democrats in Louisiana that said, hey, we need to have some congressional districts specifically for Black people so they can have Black representation. And this is a big, important conversation right now, and we'll probably come to maybe even the Supreme Court upholding the Texas redistricting map later. We know that at this point, also Florida, they're going to do some redistricting. We know that also in Virginia, the redistricting they tried to do was struck down by their own state Supreme Court because they didn't follow constitutional lines. I'm saying this redistricting of districts is honestly, it's always political because whatever political party is in charge, they're going to try to redistrict the maps to favor themselves. That's very standard and common. It's the way it works. It doesn't matter if you're a Democrat in charge or Republican in charge. It's just the way things are done. And you can argue whether it's right or wrong. That's fine. That's a fine discussion to have. But redistricting is normal. What is not normal, and by the way, what is not clearly constitutional as the Supreme Court just upheld, is when you say, you know what, we want some districts that are only for Black people. Instead of saying, hey, this district is going to represent this section of the city or these several counties, to say, nope, this district is only for black people. Well, it seems like that's actually being kind of racist, which is, in theory, you would have thought then contrary to something like the Voting Rights Act, where you literally part of some amendments done to our Constitution, part of some of the laws that have been passed, say you can't divide people based on race. I mean, right, since the Civil War, we've kind of been done with dividing people based on race. Now, I know we live in this new era where there are woke universities that are having race-based dormitories, and they're actually segregating again, as crazy as it is. There are literally places doing that. Well, that's what happened in Louisiana. There was a couple places where they said, we want some black-only representation, and it was challenged in the state, saying, guys, that literally is the opposite of what the Constitution, what the laws of the land tell us, that you can't divide people solely based on race. You can't have different voting blocks based solely on race. That's what the Jim Crow laws were that got struck down with civil rights laws. That's part of what happened before the Civil War with some of the Reconstruction Voting Rights Act all the way back then. The good news is the Supreme Court, in a 6-3 decision, acknowledged you can't divide people based on race and give voting districts based on race. That's literally the opposite of what the law says. Now, not surprising, and I say this sadly, is there were three liberal justices on the other side, Justices Elena Kagan, Sonia Sotomayor, and Ketanji Brown Jackson. They dissented with this, saying, no, it's very important that we continue these race-based districts, or at least something like that is what they said. But the good news is the Supreme Court upheld this notion that we do not segregate in America based on race. Now, again, it's totally different if we're saying we want Democrats, we want Republicans to have more seats. That's not race-based, that's politically oriented, and that is normal in politics. And by the way, it's also legal in politics. It is not legal, it's not moral, it's not normal to say we are going to segregate based on race. That is an immoral thing that the Democrats have been advocating for. And fortunately, the Supreme Court struck it down. So guys, yet another piece of good news coming down from the Supreme Court, this time saying we're not going to do race-based districting. That is a win.
2: Tim, I'm surprised. Sounds like you're actually saying that we should not judge people based on the color of their skin. Maybe the content of their character, or perhaps even the way that they vote would be how they're organized to be with like-minded people in a district. And I am shocked. I am absolutely shocked that those three justices you mentioned would be against, you know, getting rid of racial standards and judging people. But I'm shocked that those three judges would want people to be able to be advanced based on the color of their skins. I mean, it just happens to be those three left-wing judges. I'm just shocked. Anyway,
1: yeah, you know, it's pretty inconsistent with their normal. Yeah, it's pretty inconsistent with their normal behavior patterns. You know, normally they wouldn't side something like this. So it's unusual. And of course, I'm saying that's tongue in cheek. No, this is exactly the kind of ideas they've been promoting, which, again, we talk about this often, but it bears repeating yet again as we are in the midst of some primary seasons, as we're coming up to a midterm election. Who you elect makes a major difference, and part of the difference it makes is at times the people we elect are in charge of appointing or nominating or confirming judges in various states or even federally, and having leaders that have a good worldview when it comes to understanding our nation, the Constitution, and biblical morals and ethics, it makes a difference because they choose different kinds of leaders, judges, etc., when they have a better worldview. So just remember, as you are voting, you might not always be pleased with the candidates that you have on your ballot, and that is totally fair. I can tell you right now, looking at the U.S. Senate race here in Texas, there's a lot of things I'm disappointed with on that ballot, on that race. But ultimately, there is some clarity I have as well, knowing, hey, there's some people on this ticket that have a very, very different worldview, even though maybe they have some major moral flaws, and that's correct. They have a very different worldview than the political opponent, and therefore they would lead in very different directions, which would impact things. And I'm saying that again, backing up to these three justices that have a very secular, liberal, progressive worldview. And when they think it's okay that we segregate voting based on race, That's not the kind of worldview we should have, where it used to be the thought that justice was blind, that like she had a blindfold on. She's not looking to see the color of your skin before she dictates and determines justice. We want to stay in the direction where justice is blind, and we're not segregating based on race. We're not dividing voting districts based on race, but it matters who we choose and elect, because they will impact the other kind of leaders that are appointed. And we need judges that understand some basic framework of America, the Constitution, and certainly, hopefully, have a biblical and moral foundation from the Bible.
2: Amen. Amen to that. All right, guys, let's take a quick break. We've got more good news coming at you. We'll be right back. You're listening to The Wobbler Show.
3: 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And as you've had the opportunity to listen to Wall Builders Live, you've probably heard the wealth of information about our nation, about our spiritual heritage, about the religious liberties, about all the things that makes America exceptional. 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And there's a section where you can request an event to bring this information about who we are, where we came from, our religious liberties and freedoms. 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
4: This is Tim Barton from Wall Builders with another moment from American history. Founding fathers John Adams and Thomas Jefferson originally worked closely together, but later became ardent opponents. This troubled Dr. Benjamin Rush, a signer of the Declaration, who knew both of them very well. In the Bible, 2 Corinthians 5:18 tells us that God has given each of us the ministry of reconciliation. Dr. Rush believed this and set out to bring the two back together. It took a while, but Adams and Jefferson once again became close friends. And looking back on his role in helping bring about this reconciliation, Dr. Rush stated, "It will give me pleasure as long as I live to reflect that I have been in any degree instrumental in effecting this reunion of two souls destined to be dear to each other and motivated with the same dispositions to serve their country, though in different ways." For more information about Dr. Benjamin Rush and his other remarkable achievements, go to wallbuilders.com.
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0: Good news out of Tennessee. Governor Bill Lee just signed a bill that makes June, not Pride Month, Nuclear Family Month. So June is now Nuclear Family Month. Here's part of the text of that bill. Whereas the nuclear family, and by the way, I've got to tell you, it took me a long time to figure out what a nuclear family was. I didn't understand that. I mean, going through the atomic age and everything else, and then you find, oh, it's about the nucleus. It's about the structure of like an atom. You have the nucleus, and that's the center. Everything revolves around it. And so the nuclear family is the traditional family. Everything revolves around the traditional family with a man and a woman and children and whatnot. So the nuclear family simply means a traditional family as it comes out of the Bible, Adam and Eve and their children, etc. So whereas the nuclear family, consisting of one husband, one wife, and any biological, adopted, or foster children, is God's design from familiar structure and has been the bedrock of society since the creation of the world. There it is, back to Genesis. And whereas the nuclear family was the basic building block of Tennessee society throughout her formative years, and whereas the nuclear family built the United States of America and created prosperity within our nation, so true, and whereas the nuclear family is under attack in our beloved state and nation, absolutely true, and it's our responsibility to uplift, protect, and support values that help Tennessee prosper. Now, therefore, he declares that Tennessee designates the month of June 20th, 25 as Nuclear Family Month and commends the noble endeavors of those who seek to protect and strengthen the traditional values of our state and country. As you can imagine, LGBTQIA+ was really ticked over that, as were a lot of the trans groups and whatever, but good for Tennessee for going back to the basics and getting back to the core of what made civilization work in the first place, back to the nuclear family, Tennessee Nuclear Family Month.
1: And guys, this is something, too, that we've seen a lot of pastors encouraging this for June coming up. In fact, our friend Congresswoman Mary Miller, she actually started the Family Caucus up in D.C., And this is one of the things that she's encouraged from even some of her congressional colleagues, is to try to reclaim the month of June. And so not only do we applaud what Governor Lee has done in Tennessee, we encourage more families, more pastors, more churches to start advocating and reclaiming this month of June to be family month, to be life month. There's a couple different movements out there for it. But man, so encouraging when you see government leaders taking a positive role and trying to reclaim some of this moral foundation in the midst of the rot of culture we have seen. Awesome job, Tennessee.
2: Tennessee just keeps helping. You know, they helped Texas by coming to our aid all the way back at the Alamo, and now they just help the whole country by, you know, this good definition here. So good stuff. All right, Tim, what's your next piece of good news, man?
1: Well, this one is a study that I have long believed and haven't seen as comprehensive of studies or information as this one. The title of the article says, "Cannabis slows brain development in teens, largest U.S. study shows." Now, just to break it down real clearly, cannabis, we're talking about marijuana, and this could be THC, this could be in gummies, and they do break this down in the article. Certainly the study gets into greater details of it, but here's the sub-headline. A study of more than 11,000 adolescents found those who use cannabis had reduced gains in memory, attention, and processing speeds. So it used to be thought that, hey, marijuana, right, THC, cannabis, it's not harmful. We should explore this. And it's also worth noting that with Joe Rogan and President Trump coming together on things like Ibogaine, there's some conversations about how far this might go. President Trump seems like someone who is very open to new and creative ideas and solutions. Now, Ibogaine, by the way, not at all like a cannabis where somebody can take a THC or marijuana, whatever, and maybe enjoy it, feel high. That's not what happens with Ibogaine. Ibogaine is a hard reset of the brain. There's lots of details in studies, so I'm not comparing those two exactly, other than to say that President Trump has shown himself to be open to some of these alternative ideas of medicine. And there's a lot of people that would argue that cannabis, THC, it's very beneficial. Tell people steady and calm, steady in the sense of being steady. If they're uneasy, it helps calm them down and gives them comfort, peace, whatever the argument might be. And we've argued that this is not something that we should be advocating for, engaging in. And we actually have had programs like in Oklahoma where they opened up and said that we can do medical marijuana. And what happened in Oklahoma, where China came in and took up land and used all the water and, you know, all of these problems that were associated, there's a lot of unintended consequences, downstream effects that a lot of people haven't known. But let me back up. The study shows for adolescents, so specifically, it was dealing with teens, largely junior high, so middle school and high school, and they discovered that teens who use cannabis, cognitive growth appeared to slow earlier than their peers. And the study published, and guys, I'm going to say this word slowly because I don't think I can say it quickly, and I'm probably still going to get it wrong. Neuropsychopharmacology found, and I pronounced that correctly, I'm pretty sure, I just can't say it fast, but they found that middle and high school teens who use cannabis showed a 20% to 50% slower gains in memory, attention processing speed, and core cognitive abilities. Guys, that is fascinating that, again, we've long talked about the dangers of cannabis, of marijuana, of THC, et cetera. And again, we have had multiple different shows on this topic from some very noted guests, some people that were state officials, some people that were from the medical world, highlighting some of these challenges. But now there's actual data, 11,000 students that were studied that were on some kind of cannabis. And again, the article goes through and it breaks down in all these details with cognitive growth, with working memory, holding and using information. It was 50% slower. Episodic memory, about 30% slower, processing speed, 25% slower. And so the whole thing breaks it down. And also
3: that THC, and this is another one of their sub headlines in the study, and maybe slowing and stalling growth. And so I don't have time. This article is multiple pages long, and it's a summary from the study, which is even longer. But guys, the good news is now there is that this is the most in-depth, comprehensive. This is the largest study ever done to identify something that we have long believed and advocated for. We just didn't have as good a data. Now we have really good data to show the dangers of what marijuana or THC or whatever kind of gummies we're talking about putting this in, any kind of cannabis, it is harmful to developing brains and children. And again, this is Rising Generation. We can get into other details, but I think it's really good news that we now have a really good study showing the harm and dangers of cannabis.
2: The data just continues to come in. When you do the right principles, you get the right results. When you line up with the laws of nature, nature's God, you get good things. When you go against them, you get bad things. And, you know, we've been sold a bill of goods on a lot of these issues. Very good to finally get the data that helps us push back with the truth. All right, so David, take us home, man. What's the last piece of good news going to be today?
0: This is a study that comes out of California. California did a survey across 22 public universities in California, nearly 100,000 students, faculty members, et cetera, and they found that between 84 and 95% of students used AI for their assignments. And so what's happened is there's a pushback going, and I love this. This is back to old school stuff, but Cornell University professor makes all the students take oral exams now. There's no written stuff. They're getting away from written stuff in that sense. And I don't even know what this is, but I'm just going to tell you what it says. He teaches biomedical engineering. So biomedical engineering, whatever that is. Here's one of the assignments. Students are assigned to design a circuit using a sensor that detects eyelid spasms, which includes an explanation of signal-producing algorithms, whatever that is. That's biotech science stuff, but you have to do that orally. Rather than going to AI and letting AI generate the answers that you turn in on your paper, you have to pass all of that orally. They have to go through, they can use AI as a starting point to get info, but they have to be able to explain it and defend it, and it's a 20-minute discussion that they have with the professor. So each student is now doing oral stuff. If you go also to Cornell University, I love this one. At Cornell University, the German language instructor, Grip Matthias Phelps, requires students to use, are you ready for this? Requires students to use manual typewriters in the German language class, because that way you can't have language translation going off AI or anything else. You have to do the old school manual typewriters. Here at New York University, the business professor requires oral explanations for all of the assignments. At Hillsdale, they have a course there called Great Books. There's two courses. And in discussing the great books, you have to write and orally present a prospectus on the papers you're working on. You have to defend the main ideas orally. You have to explain the sources you used orally. Rough drafts of your papers are required, and you have to keep each rough draft and show your markups on the paper as you move toward your final paper. You can't just generate something on a computer that gives you the course and grade. It's just so cool to see this old school stuff coming back in the sense of oral exams, using your brain, being able to discuss and defend and stand up against a debate or an argument. It's real good to see us using our brains again and not just relying on technology. I think this is a really, really healthy thing.
2: Yeah, very good news. Another piece of good news I'll close out with today. We've got another Liberty Pastors event coming up. So we're training tons of pastors across the country in a 3-day boot camp. And I think we've done about 4,000 pastors on this thing. Paul Blair's been doing it for years. He brings in a ton of great pastors and then a ton of great speakers, and it's great fellowship. The best part is he gets it paid for by sponsors. So pastors out there, if you'd like to spend 3 or 4 days with us at the next Liberty Pastors event, I think it's only like $99 and everything else is covered. So it's a nice resort, all your meals, all those good things. It's going to be in Wichita, Kansas at the Wichita Marriott there, May 11th. Through the 14th. Just go to libertypastors.com, libertypastors.com. I just got back from one in San Diego with them, and wow, what a great iron sharpening iron opportunity for these pastors to spend time together, to hear from all these great speakers. This one's going to have Rick Scarborough and Kevin Freeman and Alex Newman and Bill Federer, K. Carl Smith, just a lot of great folks coming in and sharing and a great time. So check it out, libertypastors.com. We've still got a few slots left. Pastor and spouse, come spend some time meeting some other great patriot pastors from across the country and learning on these issues that we've been even talking about today here on Good News Friday. Hope you enjoyed Good News Friday, and if you didn't get enough good news today, go to our website, wallbuilders.com and wallbuilders.show, and listen to the program there. And then, again, as always, share it with your friends and family. Give them some good news so that they know we can win on these issues. Thanks so much for listening. You've been listening to The Wall Builders Show.

How do you do? The man in today's story believed he was living the life. But what does that really mean? And how does this compare with what people usually mean when they say they're living life to the full? This man is about to find out that living the life is actually a death wish, until his heart and mind and very life were unshackled.

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1: Right this way, sir. Follow me.
0: Thank you.
1: Right in here.
0: I was hoping I could...
1: Something wrong, sir?
0: Something wrong? Are you kidding me? That's me in that casket!
2: This is Unshackled, dramatizing true life stories produced in Chicago by Pacific Garden Mission. Now for broadcast around the earth, here is episode number 3929 in the series Unshackled, the program that makes you face yourself and think. The man in our story was convinced he was at the top of the world. He had no idea how fragile that world was, a world that was about to crash. This is the true story of Curtis Farrar, right now on Unshackled.
0: I was dead.
3: My crazy brother.
0: No, I swear, I walked up to the casket and it was me.
3: You and your weird dreams.
0: Ronnie, I had the dream twice. You know what they say.
3: That old wives' tale.
0: Two times means it's gonna happen.
3: Curtis, relax. Hey, we're blessed, right? We're both alive and doing well, right? Okay, what's wrong now?
0: I had another dream.
3: Oh, brother. You might as well tell me.
0: Same funeral home, but this time, it was you in the casket.
3: Me?
0: I had the same dream about you twice.
3: Well... if your dreams are as accurate as your hunches about the weather, we're going to be just fine, my brother. Just fine. Don't you worry.
0: How much? Okay, that's good. I'll touch base with you tomorrow after I talk with Miami. Yeah, catch you then.
4: Look at you! You are living the life, my friend.
0: Just like any other business. Gotta check my traps, buy low, sell high.
4: Yeah. You sell high, all right.
0: That's not what I meant, Tommy. I came to Minneapolis with $5 in my pocket. No place to stay, didn't know a soul. I built all this by myself, making $3,000 a day. Got 8 people on my payroll now, and I got my eyes set on a goal.
4: Oh?
0: I'm gonna be the richest man in Minneapolis.
4: Yeah? Well, get ready.
0: What you talking about?
4: Ever heard of John Mashburn?
0: Tight end for the Vikings?
4: That's him. Just pulled up.
0: You kidding me?
4: Just don't forget your friends when you hit the big time, okay?
0: Whoa, that guy's a monster.
4: 6'5", 255 pounds. Like I said, get ready.
5: You Curtis Farrar?
0: That's me. Come in.
5: I'll be quick. Tommy here says you can help me.
0: I'll try.
5: I paid a guy $50,000 to bring me coke across the border. He got caught, so I'm out. And I'm not happy.
0: Something tells me this guy's not telling the truth.
5: Something tells me if you do the same thing, that will be the end of your story.
0: I get the picture. I'm a man of my word.
5: That's what Tommy says. Tommy, you better be right.
4: I'm telling you straight.
5: I'll give you one shot, Curtis. Do me right, and I'll come back. Do me wrong, and you're gone. And I do mean gone.
0: I came through for John, and he came through for me. I hit the big time with no end in sight.
4: Whoa, Mr. Curtis Farrar, Esquire. Look at you. What is this you got here?
0: Brand new 1972 Cadillac Eldorado.
4: You look good in red, my friend.
0: Like you say, living the life.
4: You coming inside? Or are you too big for your britches to fit in the dough?
0: Be there soon. Gotta finish this joint.
4: Just yourself. Oh, nice suit, by the way.
0: Thanks. Now, let's get a little music to set the mood.
6: Behold the Lamb of God.
0: Ah!
6: Behold the Lamb of God that taketh away the sins of the world.
0: Who is this guy?
7: It's hard to explain what I felt. Immediately, I was attracted to this voice on the radio, but it was more than his voice. I felt something. I felt someone. Someone who loved me.
6: That's Jesus. He's talking to you right now.
0: What?
6: I'm telling you, it's Jesus. His eyes are like oceans. Oceans of love. The same Jesus who stood right there in my room.
0: Jesus.
6: You know what to do.
7: The next day, I snuck out to my car and listened again to this Brother David. His words were like a balm to my soul. This time, he was crying.
6: Behold, the Lamb of God that taketh away the sins of the world. You.
0: Yes?
6: Listen to my voice right now. I need your help.
0: Okay.
6: I want to take this message. Behold the Lamb of God to the ends of the world.
0: What does this man need?
6: I need your financial support. I'm counting on you to help me, if you can.
0: You got it.
6: All right, then.
0: One day, I'm going to meet you, Brother David.
6: You need to know about a tent revival I'm holding in Tennessee next week. I want you to be there. I want you to hear the word of God in person. I want you to know that God has a plan for your life.
7: I didn't go. I had deals I had to close. Still, I sent money. Here I was, a drug dealer, supporting the ministry of an evangelist on the radio.
8: Curtis, open this window.
7: Ah, Pamela.
8: Hello?
7: Now, she could knock on my window anytime.
8: Curtis.
7: The most beautiful, most kind young lady I had ever met.
8: I know you can see me.
7: So much wisdom in this woman.
8: What are you doing?
7: I loved how her eyes lit up when she talked about Jesus.
8: Are you just going to ignore me?
7: And she made it her goal to get me to go to church and find Jesus as well.
8: Who are you talking to?
0: Oh, sorry, I was just talking to myself.
9: When are you going to come to church?
0: Tell you what, I'll give you money for your church, okay? I'll make it as soon as I can.
9: I'm holding you to that, Curtis Farrar.
0: Promise. Cross my heart and hope I don't die.
7: Every day, Brother David and I would meet in my car. See, I believe God puts a question mark inside each one of us. And every day, I felt like I was getting closer to the answer. But soon, I got distracted, too busy living the life. Monday night football, all my friends were at the house, including my brother Ronnie. John wasn't there because he was on TV playing for the Vikings. As we watched, I pulled out a surprise for all my friends. A new drug I got from my friend who said he owed me a favor.
0: Hey, listen up. Got something here for each of you. Big stuff and a little bottle.
4: Big stuff from the big man. What you got here?
0: Methadone.
3: Methadone? Isn't that for heroin addicts?
0: I don't know. It's new. Just came out on the market.
7: Ronnie was right. Methadone was for heroin addicts. But if you aren't a heroin addict, your body cannot tolerate the potency. In fact, it was so powerful, it ended up killing a lot of heroin addicts. I had no idea. It didn't take long to take effect.
3: Man, I don't feel so good.
4: Me neither.
3: Curtis, you gotta drive me home.
0: No problem.
7: While I drove my brother home, the other guys ended up in the hospital, intensive care. At 3 a.m., I got a call from Ronnie's girlfriend.
10: Curtis, something's wrong with Ronnie. I can't wake him up.
0: Joyce, it's Curtis. Where is he?
10: Upstairs. Hurry.
0: Ronnie! Hey, Ronnie, I'm coming!
7: Hey, bro. I came as quick as I... Ronnie, wake up, bro. Ronnie, no.
0: Hi, I'm here for the viewing.
1: Right this way, sir. Follow me.
0: Thank you.
1: Right in here.
0: I was hoping I could...
1: Something wrong, sir?
0: Something wrong? Are you kidding me? That's my brother in the casket!
7: It was then that I fully realized, put it all together, that my dream had come true. But this was more of a nightmare come true. Turns out the funeral home was one block away from where I was staying. Death was closer than I ever thought. I drove as fast as I could down this long, long highway. And out in the middle of nowhere, I took all the drugs I had. And I tossed them out in the grass. Little did I know that 3 weeks later, I would return to that same spot looking for the drugs. As a dog returneth to his vomit, so a fool returneth to his folly. Soon, I was back into business. Bigger deals, bigger cars, expensive clothes, expensive lifestyle. Tommy always told me I was living the life, but something inside me said something different. I was dying the death. And now came the night that changed everything. I had a girlfriend by now, Rachel. Returning home from a trip one night, I called her from a payphone.
0: Hey, baby. Hey, guess what? I'm back. Yeah, I got back early. Just now, and you okay? What's going on? Rachel, tell me. Is that somebody I hear with you? I can't believe this. After all I've done for you? Oh, I'm coming over. Yeah, I am. Right now. Why? Why would she do this? I have been so good to her, and she does me like this? Whoa. What is this? What's going on here? Three cop cars and one, two, three, five cops? Whoa. Something is going down.
11: Curtis Farrar, get out of the car. Now. Hands on your head.
0: What? This is crazy.
12: Get out of the car!
0: Sir, I'm getting out of
12: the... Put your hands behind your back, now!
0: Officer, I'm cooperating.
12: You are under arrest. Stop resisting!
0: Sir, I am not resisting. You got me handcuffed. I can't... Sir, I'm not even doing anything!
12: Back up! Stop resisting arrest!
13: We're gonna give you a little civics lesson about the justice system.
0: But I didn't do anything! I haven't...
7: Everything was a blur. I had no way to defend myself. Now, I think most cops are decent, law-abiding, but this bunch, they beat me. They stuffed me in the back of a squad car, took me to the hospital. They yanked me out of the car by my feet, my head slammed down on the cement. Shortly thereafter, I got released. Then, 2 weeks later, after a series of blackouts,
5: Curtis, hey man, Curtis, it's me, John. Wake up, man.
0: John?
5: Your football buddy. Yeah, you passed out again. I've seen this before. I believe you got yourself a major head injury. I'm taking you to the neurologist.
1: What did they do to you? You should have died that night. Look at these x-rays. Your skull is cracked. Here, here, and here. Your brain is swelling. The blood is building up in your brain. We need to relieve the pressure.
0: How?
1: We need to drill a hole in the top of your head.
5: What's wrong, Curtis? You look awful.
0: You know about people with head injuries? They die in their sleep. So I'm not sleeping.
5: What?
0: John, I'm scared to death to sleep.
5: Tommy says you bleed out your nose every time you shower.
0: Yeah, for hours.
5: You need to go back to the doctor.
0: I'm not gonna let them drill a hole in my head.
5: You could die.
0: I've got better things on my mind.
5: Like?
0: Like a sweet deal I'm about to make. You in?
7: We bought $10,000 worth of cocaine. I wanted to test it to make sure it was pure. I kept testing it. And testing. And testing. I lost track of time. I lost track of reason. I was up for 2 days straight, and now I was face to face with the enemy that had been hounding me all my life, and I was all alone. Far, far away, I could hear church bells or death bells. Was it real? Was it my imagination? My heart is freezing up. I'm dying. God, please don't let me die. Don't let me die. Oh, the dream is coming true. God.
0: What? It's 6 a.m. Who is calling? Hello?
14: Curtis, this is Pamela.
0: Pamela?
14: When are you gonna come to church? Curtis, you okay?
7: I was in a battle for my life. I couldn't talk. It took all my strength just to breathe. I could feel the veins in my heart about to burst. I could feel the blood in my throat. I laid on the floor and stared at the ceiling. The sun was starting to rise, but my world was getting darker and darker. I had a cracked skull, swollen brain, high blood pressure, bad kidneys, and a weak heart, all from living the life. On top of all this, I had been up for days, shooting up $5,000 worth of cocaine. As I laid there on the floor, I could see in my mind my brother Ronnie laid out. Now it was my turn. This is it. This is how it all ends. Just like the dream. Just like the... What? God? Is that you? It doesn't sound like a voice. More like a thought. Heavy. Undeniable. Get down there now. You already know what to do. And I do. I really do. And that's the part that scares me. I have no idea how I made it there. God, I'm sure. I was thinking, this will be the perfect place to die. Outside the front door of the church. Cemetery right there. Convenient. Not far to go. I remember leaning against the doors into the church and uttering the words,
12: "Behold the Lamb of God!"
3: Jesus says, "Come unto me, all ye that labor and are..."
0: Curtis?
3: Young man, I said, "Come unto me, all ye that labor and are heavy laden, and I will give you rest." Now, might you be ready?
7: Yes, I'm ready. I'm here and I'm ready. And right then, right there, on the altar, Curtis Farrar died.
15: Curtis, I'm right here. I'm right here with you.
7: Something strange in my stomach, my chest, like something is sucking all the dope out of me. I don't understand. Something leaving my body. I'm dying.
3: We got you, son.
7: I cried and I cried for 3 hours solid. All the while, something strange was happening. In my stomach, my chest, like something was sucking all the dope out of me. I didn't understand, but I knew something was leaving my body. That was the day Curtis Farrar died, and Jesus came. He came that I might have life. Ever since I was a little kid, I had this question burning inside of me. But now, I had the answer. I had Jesus.
15: Curtis, you're free.
0: Almost?
15: No. Jesus sets you totally free.
0: Yeah, I get that, but there's something he wants me to do.
15: I see. Then you need to do it.
0: Yeah.
7: Okay, Curtis. You can do this. Through Jesus, you can do this.
0: Lord, I need you. I really need you bad. I trust you, but I don't trust myself. And there it is. All the cocaine. Well, the rest of it. $5,000 worth. Right there. Whew, I sure could use that money right now. Jesus, please help me. Okay. Here we go. I'm gonna take all of this. I'm gonna take all of this, and I'm gonna do it. I'm gonna do it right now. I'm gonna... Yes, I did it. I did it! Oh no, John is gonna kill me.
5: Curtis Farrar, where you been, man? I thought you died.
0: Actually,
5: let's take a ride. Here, got you a joint.
0: No thanks.
5: Curtis Farrar just said no to a joint? You okay?
0: More than okay.
5: You did what?
0: I flushed it.
5: You flushed all that cocaine? That was thousands of dollars, man. Why didn't you call me?
0: John, you don't understand. I repented of my sins. Jesus is my Lord. He saved me, and he saved my life.
5: That's great, because you're about to lose your life.
0: You don't understand.
5: No, you don't understand. It's the money or the dope.
0: I'm sorry, John. I feel really, really bad about this.
5: I ought to drive you somewhere where you cannot come back.
0: Do whatever you need to do, John. I'm free. Even if you kill me, I'm free.
5: Curtis, in all our years doing business, you have never done me wrong. I can tell. Something happened to you. I'm guessing your brain got messed up really bad.
0: It's Jesus.
5: You pull anything like this ever again, and I swear, I'm gonna send you to Jesus. Express delivery. Got it?
0: Got it. I'm not going back, John. I'm getting out of the whole business.
5: Now I know you're messed up.
7: Even though Jesus was now Lord of my life, my health started to go downhill. The head injury was taking its toll and getting worse quickly.
0: I wonder... Come on, where are you?
6: Behold, the Lamb of God who taketh away the sin of the world.
0: Yes, I've met the Lamb.
6: Praise God. I wanted to let you know, 2 weeks from today, I'm holding a great camp meeting in Alabama. I want to meet you there.
0: Where?
6: I'll be in Pell City. Pray about coming.
7: I drove all the way from Minneapolis to Pell City. Took me 2.5 days. I got in line to be prayed for. And now, the man who spoke on the radio was speaking to me directly.
16: What are you dealing with, son?
0: I have a cracked skull, a swollen brain, bad heart, high blood pressure, and bad kidneys.
16: Well, now that's a lot, but that's not too much for Jesus.
7: He prayed for me. I could feel the change, and I knew Jesus healed me. Not slowly, not maybe. Something lifted, and peace settled where the weight had been.
0: Hey there, Pamela.
15: Curtis?
0: Got a question for you.
15: Oh?
0: It's my turn to ask. When are you gonna come to church?
15: What are you talking about?
0: I started a church, a ministry.
15: You did?
0: I'm calling it Worldwide Outreach for Christ. Will you come?
15: I'll make it as soon as I can.
0: I'm holding you to that.
15: Thank you for coming over. I cooked you dinner.
0: What? You didn't have to do that.
15: I wanted to. Your favorite, salmon and salad.
0: You are spoiling me here.
15: It's time somebody did. Curtis, I've watched you for a long time. You're always thinking of others, not yourself. Just look at your shoes.
0: What about them?
15: You've worn them out, going to check on folks in the hospital, in the jail, on the streets. You never look down, never think about yourself. You're always giving, giving, giving. Curtis, it's time for you to start receiving. Here.
0: What's this?
15: Open it.
0: New shoes!
15: For a man who's going places. Check inside the socks.
0: It's a brand new $100 bill. And another one in the other sock? I don't know what to say.
15: Just enjoy.
7: God showed me Pamela was a woman my heart could trust in. We courted for a long time, but still, I had to be sure.
17: Hello?
0: Hey, sweetie.
17: Hey, how are you?
0: I had a dream about you.
17: Oh?
0: I saw your face, Pamela. Just your face. Your beautiful face.
17: Oh.
0: I saw this dream twice.
17: Really?
0: And that's when I knew. Pamela, I'm gonna marry you.
17: Oh, you are? Don't you think you should ask?
0: Good point.
7: Asking Jesus to be my Lord was the most important decision of my life. After that came the next best decision I ever made in my life.
15: Curtis, what are you doing?
0: I'm tying my shoe.
15: Oh, really? Curtis Farrar, you are the biggest kidder.
0: I'm not kidding about this.
15: Oh, it's beautiful.
0: Pamela, will you marry me?
15: Yeah, let's do it.
7: I, Curtis Farrar, take thee, Pamela, to be my wife, to have and to hold, from this day forward, in good times and in bad, in sickness and in health, until death do us part. I promise to love and cherish you all the days of my life. Piece by piece, God was creating a whole new life for me, a new marriage, 5 kids, a church, a ministry. In the middle of my new life, I started thinking about my old friend. It was time to check in on him.
5: Long time.
7: Too long, John. It's good to see you, my friend. You were always kind to me, John, even when you wanted to kill me.
5: Oh, I remember.
7: You helped me see the world through your eyes.
5: Tell me, what does it look like?
7: All that fame, all that money, it's not important. What's important is right here. What's going on in your heart?
5: True.
7: I've been praying for you, you know.
5: Really now? I knew there was a good reason not to kill you. Seriously, I knew God had a path for you, and you took it. So did I.
7: What?
5: Curtis, I'll see you in heaven.
7: John was right. That was the last time I saw him. He died shortly after that. When I was lost, my goal was to be the richest man in Minneapolis. And now, I am. Maybe not in money, but in true wealth. I'm truly living the life. I'm living the life God created me to live. And I am living life to the full in Jesus Christ.
2: 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But that's where Curtis

0: This is program number 3929. Heard in the true story of Curtis Farrar were Ryan Priester, Michael Torrey, Lawrence Halliburton, Michael Myers, Celeste M. Cooper, and David Zarbach. Original music, Don Badorf. 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Script, John Fornoff. Unshackled is produced by Pacific Garden Mission to show through true stories that if your life is empty, it can be filled to overflowing. So, until next time, unless our Lord returns before then, I'm Timothy Gregory reminding you that the doors to Pacific Garden Mission are open night and day. 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
4: I'm Heath Kramer with Mission Network News. Nearly 400,000 children in Lebanon have been displaced since Hezbollah resumed firing on Israel March 2nd. They often take their cues from their parents on how to respond to the sounds and sights of war, says Pierre Hosny with Horizons International. He explains that many parents in his generation grew up during Lebanon's civil war. They visibly respond in fear to the sound of airstrikes. But Hosni didn't grow up in Lebanon during the Civil War, and he doesn't carry those same scars. He says because of this, his kids...
5: They're aware of what's going on. They understand the seriousness of it. But at the same time, they are not showing signs of being traumatized or too fearful about it.
4: It's a gift from God that Hosni knows could easily be different. Please pray for children in Lebanon today.
5: Be praying for a spiritual renewal, for repentance, for connection with God, that God's healing would go out throughout the region.
4: And Christians in India's Manipur state need your prayer for wisdom as peacemakers. Today marks 3 years since ethnic violence erupted between the Hindu Meitei majority and the mainly Christian Kukizo tribal group. Dozens of people were killed and hundreds of homes and churches were destroyed in just a few days. Since then, Manipur has remained divided with ongoing unrest. John Podaiti of Bibles for the World says,
6: this is something that we've been right in the thick of as we have a large mission base in the southern part of Manipur state.
4: Buffer zones between villages and even a year of tight control by the central government haven't brought lasting peace. Despite the long instability, though, Podaiti says,
6: God is good and his people are extremely resilient.
4: He says southern Manipur is completely evangelized, so ask God to help believers spread the gospel and build true peace in a deeply complex conflict. 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I'm Ruth Kramer.
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8: You'll hear that talk a lot in America. Oh, revival's here, revival's here. Revival doesn't come by a superstar worship leader and a superstar speaker coming together on a platform. That's not revival. That's an event. Revival comes from humble, broken believers crying out for more of God. We will not let go until we find you. I will not let go until you bless me. I'm going to cry out to the one true and living God, and that he revives. And often that light of revival comes from the darkest hour.

0: more. I mean, I don't know of any revival, and I've got books this high probably, going back to the 1700s, of the Welsh revivals, New Hebrides revivals. You get into the First Great Awakening and Wesley and Whitfield and Edwards, and you get into many of the revivals you've never even heard about, the camp revivals. They had revivals during the Civil War in America, and none of them happened without first pain and darkness, because that drew them to their knees. That is what sparks revival. So don't immediately pull someone out of the flames and become an enabler. God might be wanting to break them. I remember, I think it was Lancaster, you know, guys up at the altar, he's just weeping, and you know, it's a deep thing, and somebody's like, hey, pastor, why aren't you going to go pray for them? I'm not stopping that. God's dealing with them. Let God do it. Now, there's a time and a place for that, of course. But when God breaks you, only He can make you. Words of men fall on deaf ears. The light of revival often comes out the darkest hour.
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8: 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Glad to have you with us on this edition of the show. We'll have Chris Woodward in with us in the last segment, as we do each week. And we will also have Todd Nettleton with Voice of the Martyrs Radio in with us as well. He's been a guest of the show before. We'll talk about the conversions to Christianity within Iran and how the church is growing very quickly, very fast. Many people, thousands, coming to faith in Jesus within the hostile nation of Iran. So we'll talk with Todd Nettleton about that. Let's turn our attention to the scripture, and then we'll get into some of the stories we're going to touch on this segment. Acts chapter 3 is where we are this week. Acts chapter 3, verses 19 and 20, repent therefore and be converted, that your sins may be blotted out, so that times of refreshing may come from the presence of the Lord, and that he may send Jesus Christ, who was preached to you before, whom heaven must receive until the times of restoration of all things, which God has spoken by the mouth of his holy prophets since the world began. That's actually 19 through 21 there of Acts chapter 3, of which we've been highlighting this week as our scripture of the week, Acts chapter 3, looking at verses 19 through 21. All right, well, our spiritual heritage tours that we do each year, my dad and grandfather, my grandfather, Don Wildman, started these trips back actually before he started American Family Association. A lot of people don't know that, and I actually didn't realize that until the last few years when I became more up to speed and abreast on our history here doing these trips to places like Washington, D.C., Israel, and now we've added Boston, Greece, and next year we're adding Italy as far as these spiritual heritage tours. Of course, all of them, we integrate not only God's teachings into these trips, but also God's providence in American history, and obviously God's providence in the history of the Bible, in the land of the Bible, that is Israel. And then we do the footsteps of Paul. So we got all these different trips that we go on, And we integrate the Word of God and God's providence into all of the trips that we do. And my grandfather started these trips back in the 1960s to Israel. And then, of course, we've been carrying on ever since. My dad's been doing it for 30-plus years. And then my brother Wes and I, for the last, let's say, 5 to 8 years, we've really been helping my dad lead these trips. So I say all of that to say that the only trip that we have left with any seats for this year is Boston. And just within the last few days, we've completely filled up Williamsburg, Jamestown, and Yorktown. That registration is closed. And then the Washington, D.C. September portion is now full. The only thing left is Boston, and that's filling up very quickly. I would suspect by, it's May now, I would suspect by July 1 we're full on Boston. That's a late September trip. So if you've thought about it, you're thinking about it, you actually want to do it and you just haven't registered yet, I would encourage you to go over to tours.afa.net and go ahead and take care of that, because we've already got the first bus full. We're almost halfway through the second bus, so don't procrastinate any longer. If you want to go with us to Boston, and we'll be visiting Plymouth Rock, we'll be walking the Freedom Trail, we'll be going to Lexington and Concord, and a lot of different places there in the Boston area, exploring America's early history on this 250th anniversary. And Stephen McDowell and Tim Barton will be with us talking about the spiritual dynamics at play during America's early founding. That's Boston. And then two brand new trips. Well, one of them we've done before, but the other one's new. For 2027 is Greece and Italy. These registrations just came online within the past day or two. Greece and Italy. We're going to take a break from Israel, as you can probably understand why. We've had our trips disrupted 3 out of the last 5 years for either COVID or because of the war with Iran and with Hezbollah and Hamas. So we're taking 2027 off from Israel, and instead my parents, Tim and Allison, are going to go to Italy and look at the biblical history of the early church there in Italy and the surrounding areas. And then, of course, my brother and I are going to go back into Greece for the Footsteps of Paul trip. Those are back-to-back. Tours.afa.net to check those out. Well, into the news of the week that I want to make sure we cover. The first one has to do with this fraud division, this brand new fraud division that President Trump appointed within the Department of Justice. We now have an associate or an assistant attorney general over fraud in the federal government and with the federal welfare programs. This is being overseen by Vice President J.D. Vance. This is a phenomenal, phenomenal appointment, phenomenal move, much needed, hundreds of billions of dollars at play here when it comes to federal fraud. So let's listen to this clip. This is the newly appointed Colin McDonald to this Associate Attorney General or Assistant Attorney General over fraud at the Department of Justice. Clip one, let's listen.
9: First order of business here. How, you know, what are day-to-day operations like, but what was the first thing you did? Because this is a mammoth undertaking.
10: I think the estimates, the conservative estimates, are somewhere around $230 billion in fraud against the taxpayer every year. So it is a mammoth problem that requires a mammoth response. And that includes the processes, the procedures, it includes the personnel. It includes our relationships with our state and local partners to ensure that we have the capacity to truly reach all edges of our country, because the fraud is happening across the entire map. Just a couple weeks ago, everyone did their civic duty and they filed and they paid their taxes. And it cannot be that on April 15th, those taxes are paid, and on April 16th, those taxes then immediately are exploited by those who see our government programs and our government agencies as the softest target in their desire to have money and to get rich quick.
8: Well, there you have it. That's Colin McDonald, who is now over this fraud division within the Department of Justice. Very big deal to get this appointment. Now there's an entire division in the DOJ with devoted assets and personnel solely responsible for investigating and prosecuting this fraud all around the country. Very much needed. We've all seen the stories on the fraud in Minnesota. Now there are stories and reports out of Columbus, Ohio. And a lot of these fraud stories that have been highlighted have to do with immigrants. Most of them actually legal immigrants, whether it's the Somali population or others. These immigrant communities come in through these refugee or these resettlement programs, and they immediately start latching on to the federal government's litany of welfare programs and just begin absolutely draining the federal government of resources and money through these various programs that are out there. They've got all these sophisticated ways to set up these shell corporations, set up these fake daycares, set up these fake schools, and just get grant after grant, money after money through these various programs. And so this DOJ division is going to be solely focused on that. So very good move by President Trump, very good move by the Vice President and the Department of Justice to put a focus on this and have an entire assistant attorney general position devoted just to the fraud. You may ask the question, well, how much is there? Well, the conservative estimates are roughly $200 billion. That was according to Mr. McDonald, who we just played the clip from. Those are the very, very conservative estimates. Some of the estimates go up to $500 billion annually in fraud. And let me differentiate the difference between fraud and, for example, improper payments, because there's a difference here. Fraud is intentional deceit. This is when people lie on applications, they make up these shell corporations, they claim to be running daycares that don't exist. That's fraud. That's deceit. That's lying. But then there's a whole other category that's basically called improper payments. And that's where you're making payments to the wrong people. Maybe you've got the wrong Social Security number, or you're making payments to someone who has already passed away, or checks get lost in the mail. There's all kinds of improper payments that happen as well. When it comes to improper payments, we're looking at roughly between $150 and $180 billion just in fiscal year 2025. So between the conservative side of the fraud losses and the improper payments, you're at a minimum, you're looking at $500 billion, $500 billion annually. I don't know about you, but there's a lot that we can do with $500 billion, including not adding it to our deficit, which is, to me, is the big selling point here. And so kudos to President Trump and the DOJ for honing in on this. And indictments are flying, and people are going to jail because of these fraudulent schemes that are happening around the country. So good for them. And good for the DOJ for honing in on this. The second clip I wanted to play in the last few minutes we have left is of Marco Rubio, Secretary of State. And this is to go along with the clip and the topic we talked about earlier in the week about the Iran situation, reopening the Strait of Hormuz. Is there going to be a deal? Secretary Rubio held a White House press briefing because Caroline Leavitt is out on maternity leave. So Secretary Rubio stepped up to the podium in the White House and made it abundantly clear that any, quote, deal with Iran has to include the nuclear material and the reopening of the Strait of Hormuz. Clip two.
11: I think you're linking it. The operation is over. Epic Fury, as the president notified Congress, we're done with that stage of it. Okay, we're now on to this project of freedom. As far as a negotiation is concerned, I think the president's been clear that part of the negotiation process has to be not just the enrichment, but what happens to this material that's buried deep somewhere that they still have access to if they ever wanted to dig it out. That has to be addressed, and that's being addressed in the negotiation. I'm not going to go further on what progress has been made on that topic because I don't want to endanger the negotiations, but suffice it to say that the president and this entire team is aware of the centrality of that question, and that will have to be addressed one way or the other.
8: Well, there you have it. That's the Secretary of State making it clear That operation, this was interesting to hear, and this has probably been said before, I just haven't heard it. But the Secretary of State there, Rubio, who's doing a phenomenal job, by the way, says that Operation Epic Fury, which was primarily a military campaign against Iran, that's over. That season is over. That chapter is over. Now we're moving into what we have with the blockade, with the economic pressure, with the diplomatic pressure, with the escorting of ships through the Strait of Hormuz, which is trying to be worked out as we speak. This is a different phase of the war, a different phase of the operation. And so the question, though, from the reporter was directly in regards to the War Powers Act and the 60-day limit and the need for congressional approval, et cetera, et cetera. And so this – I understand the War Powers Act, but I also understand the Constitution and the thoughts there. Secretary Rubio, his position was during this same hearing was that the War Powers Act is unconstitutional. He has his reasons for stating that. But just practically speaking, not broaching the constitutional topic, just practically speaking, looking in on this, I can't imagine in 2026 having to get Congress to consent to anything, especially diplomatic or military operations. We can't get Democrats and Republicans to agree on what a woman is. So we think we're going to get, you know, the majority of both chambers to consent on military operations. I just don't think it's going to happen. So that's the practical side of that discussion. We'll be back.
12: The words of Jeremiah, the son of...
13: I'm Ruth Kramer with Mission Network News. Israel hits Lebanon's capital, killing a senior Hezbollah commander. Tit-for-tat strikes between Hezbollah and Israel have spared Beirut up until now. Hard for Lebanon's Camille Melki says,
14: "Though we have a ceasefire, we really don't have a cessation of fire. Every day there has been death, there has been destruction."
13: Diplomacy runs parallel to ongoing violence. The United States will host new talks between Israeli and Lebanese ambassadors next week.
14: U.S.'s best interest is to separate Lebanon from the control of the Iranian regime.
13: Continued fighting in southern Lebanon means more displacement and people in need. Hard for Lebanon recently added 2,600 new families to its aid roster. Pray for believers distributing both physical help and gospel hope. And a series of attacks along a key highway in eastern Kenya has communities on edge. One incident just a couple weeks ago saw seven Christians in a farming community killed by Muslim Somali herdsmen. Government leaders say the escalating situation should be declared a national emergency. To Greg Kelly with Unknown Nations, Kenya's Christians have a clear mission.
15: There's all kinds of Christian churches, hundreds and hundreds of evangelical, amazing churches in Nairobi that really need to begin mobilizing and sending workers to the east.
13: Many Somali Muslims live in eastern Kenya, along the border with Somalia. And Somalia is where the Al-Shabaab Islamic terrorist group is based. So pray that the Kenyan church will rally and that God will open the door for Somali people to receive the gospel. Find your place in the story at missionnews.org. 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I'm Ruth Kramer.
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8: Welcome back to The Core here on American Family Radio. Well, speaking of what's going on in Iran, which we wrapped up the last segment on, we talked a little bit about Secretary of State Rubio's statements about the ending of the military operation and shifting into this different phase of economic pressure and diplomatic pressure, etc. One thing we've talked about in passing on the program is the amount of Christians that are in Iran and the amount of converts to Christianity within Iran. And we have on with us now a good friend of the ministry and a guest, a previous guest of the program, Todd Nettleton is with us. He's a vice president over there at Voice of the Martyrs and also hosts a radio program with VOM Radio. Todd's back with us. Hey, Todd Nettleton, welcome back to the program.
17: Thanks so much. Good to be with you.
8: Well, Todd, you and Voice of the Martyrs focus heavily, have a primary focus on reaching the persecuted church around the world. And Iran, most people who've paid attention to the Middle East have seen the headlines and the stories about the number of converts to Christianity within Iran, how the church is growing very quickly within Iran. So bring us up to speed on that topic.
17: Yeah, we have said for several years the fastest growing church in the world is in the Islamic Republic of Iran. And I've talked with Iranian Christians who estimate over 1 million Christians in Iran. And as you say, most of those are converts. They are people who were born in a Muslim family, and they are not Muslim anymore. They are followers of Jesus Christ. And one of the things for us to understand as Americans is the government in Iran is Islam. The government is the mullahs, is the Islamic leaders. So if you don't like your government, you don't like Islam, because Islam is the government. And so as you have seen, and we saw this in January, we saw it in February, the protest in the streets, thousands of Iranians in the streets saying, hey, we don't like our government. Well, the reality is the government is Islam. And so they are saying, we don't like Islam, we're open to something else. That's really the seeds of the revival that we've seen in Iran over the last number of years, is the Islamic Revolution in 1979 and the mullahs saying, hey, we're going to run our country according to Islamic principles. Well, the people there say, if this is what it looks like to follow Islamic principles, we want to follow something else. And so that really is the seeds of the revival.
8: Mm. Todd, let's talk about what it's like to be a believer in a nation like Iran, because here in America, generally speaking, we have it pretty good. Obviously, our founding fathers set it up in a way to protect religious freedom, to protect various viewpoints. And so we have constitutionally protected rights. But not much of the world, not much of the rest of the world benefits from and is able to enjoy the level of protections that we have from a civil standpoint and a government standpoint. And so talk about what the stories you guys hear and just the hostility out there for Christians when they are in these, specifically these Muslim-majority nations.
17: You know, oftentimes in a Muslim country, a person who leaves Islam to follow Jesus, the first line of persecution is their own family. And the family member, a dad or a big brother or an uncle, will come along and say, listen, we're a Muslim family, and now you say you're not a Muslim anymore. Well, then you can't be part of our family. You're not one of us anymore. Interestingly, Iran is a little bit different. And I mentioned the number of people in Iran who have given up on Islam because of the Islamic government, because of the chaos and the corruption and the ruin that they see around them. What often happens in Iran, sometimes the family will say, hey, we're a Muslim family, you shouldn't be a Christian. But oftentimes in Iran, we've heard many stories of the family saying, well, hey, if that works for you, that's great, because we know Islam doesn't work. We've seen that since 1979. So if you found something that works, that's great. We're happy for you. Where persecution does come from is from the police, from the Revolutionary Guard Corps, from the Islamic authorities, who say, now you've left Islam, you're an apostate, and you deserve to be killed. Or at the very least, you deserve to be put in prison. And so we have had some very high-profile cases. I think of Maryam and Marzia, the two young ladies that were put in prison for apostasy, eventually released and allowed to leave Iran. Many people have been harassed, beaten, tortured inside the jail cells, because it is the police who are attacking the growth of the church and are attacking new Christians.
8: Mm. Todd, what do you think, just from a outsider, but understanding what's going on in Iran, there's a lot of talk, there's often debate when we're talking about Iran and the war and the diplomatic approach about whether there is enough people basically to support a more Western-friendly government. And clearly, the mullahs, clearly the more committed, if you will, or orthodox Islamic folks are in charge there because they're still keeping kind of this repressive regime going, even though it may be on its last leg. But what's just your opinion of whether there's enough people, because it has to be more than just the Christians. There has to be maybe even Muslims there that don't like the regime. What's your opinion on whether there's enough people there to support any type of like liberation or freedom movement, or support any type of Western-friendly government like there was before the revolution?
17: That's a hard question for me to answer. One of the things that I heard from an Iranian Christian after the protests began in December, and because I asked the question, you know, we've seen these protests before. We saw these when the young lady was killed in police custody. We've seen them around election time. Is this the one that could finally topple the government? And the thing that he pointed out to me, which was new information to me, is it the protests that began in late December spread into January and February began in the bazaars among what he called the bazaaris, or the business owners in the bazaars. And the reason he said that's so important is because since 1979, the bazaaris have always supported the government. They have always stood with the Islamic government. They have kind of been the firewall as these protests have happened. So the fact that now the bazaaris are the ones leading the protests, they're starting the protests, he said that is a very big deal. That's very significant. So that gives me a sense that maybe we're at the tipping point where the bulk of Iranian people are saying, we're done with the Islamic government. We want something else. There are many Iranians who remember time before 1979 when Iran was a quite open country, when it was quite a prosperous country, when education was available for women as well as men, opportunities for women as well as men. And so I think there is a cultural memory of what that looked like, and there is a hunger to have more of that. I don't know if we're at the point where the majority says that, or we're still at a large minority, or where we're at in that. And the other part of this that plays into this is, of course, the war, and does the country unite behind the government because now they're being attacked, and so we have to come together to come against this attack. I don't know the answers to those questions.
8: Yeah. Yeah, it's hard to tell, and that's what I've talked to other believers about this, and some of them have kind of this simplistic view of, you know, let's just arm the Christians and arm the revolutionaries, and let's, you know, have this counter-revolution and this liberation movement. And it all sounds good on paper, but I always kind of pause and tell them, well, let's play this out. Because once again, I'm not talking about whether or not to share the gospel in Iran, whether or not to aid the church. That's not what I'm talking about. I'm talking about the military side of it and the overthrowing the government via arms side of it. I just think it's from this far off, some Christians in America view it as overly simple, right? They're going to have their 1776, but it's way more complicated than that. And the factions there are so splintered, and the government and the regime is so oppressive that it's a very fragile situation, that it's not as easy as let's just ship them arms and boom, we're going to have a free Iran in 24 hours. Hey, Todd, tell our folks about about your radio program, about the website, about your publication that you guys do. Tell us about a couple of those things and how folks can check out more about your work.
17: Well, you can learn more about Voice of the Martyrs at persecution.com. 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There's links to VOM Radio there. There is also a button right at the top of the page that says free magazine. And if you click on that, we'll take your name and address. 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Every month we tell the stories of persecuted Christians and kind of tell you what's happening around the world so that you can pray effectively and stand with the body of Christ in Iran and Nigeria and China and North Korea and other nations around the world.
8: Excellent. Hey, Todd, thank you so much for the work you guys do for highlighting the persecuted church around the world, and keep up the good work.
17: Thanks so much for having me.
8: Yeah, absolutely. That's Todd Nettleton with Voice of the Martyrs and Voice of the Martyrs Radio. Todd's a vice president there, and we appreciate him coming on the program. Relatively frequent guest here on At the Core with Voice of the Martyrs. One of the leading organizations highlighting the persecuted church around the world. Very good work that they do over at VOM, Voice of the Martyrs. It's a very interesting topic to discuss and debate with others about what the solution in Iran is. But I just, when I have these discussions with people, the reason that causes me hesitation in this Liberate Iran movement or this Free Iran and arm the insurgency kind of approach is, number one, we have done this in the past. We have done this in the past with other factions in other parts of the world and in other parts of the Middle East. And in the majority, if not the overwhelming majority of instances of doing that, in the long run, it just doesn't bode well for the U.S. It doesn't work out very well. Oftentimes, we end up creating our own enemy. This is what happened with ISIS and with other factions of Islamic terror groups. They ended up maybe starting out as some kind of CIA splinter, some kind of CIA asset, and then boom, before you know it, we're sending our troops to fight the guys over in that region because they morph into some power faction and fill some vacuum. But also what it would look like on the ground to arm an insurgency or a freedom movement in Iran, to arm them with weapons, you're enabling a civil war, and the toll of the lives that would be taken there would be very hard to calculate, very hard to comprehend. It would make the 40,000 protesters look like nothing because of the regime and their oppressive nature. So those are just things that you have to factor in, the humanitarian side of it, when you start talking about arming factions within a country like Iran and what the end result would look like. Unfortunately, the casualty count would just be astronomical, very difficult to stomach and comprehend. So we'll see where that goes. Obviously, the president and his administration are doing everything possible that they can to reach a diplomatic solution on that front. So we'll keep tracking it and highlighting these type stories. Well, another story I wanted to get to before we wrap up this segment, and then, of course, we'll have Chris Woodward back with us in the last, is the Supreme Court and the potential that there could be a vacancy under the Trump administration in the last 2.5 years of the Trump administration and this term of President Trump. The makeup of the court is a 6-3 Republican majority on paper, but from a practical ideological standpoint, it's really more of a 5-4 court, because whether it's Justice John Roberts or one of the others, maybe Amy Coney Barrett or Gorsuch, those three, Kavanaugh even, for sometimes they'll side with the liberals. And so it's not really a rock-solid 6-3 court. It's more of a 6-3 or 5-4, depending on the day of the week. And but the reason I bring this up is because the two oldest members of the court are also the two most conservative. That's Justice Thomas and Justice Alito. They have been just absolute rock stars on the Supreme Court. And President Trump has a couple years left. But right now, at least guaranteed until January, President Trump has a 53-seat majority in the U.S. Senate. And the U.S. Senate is the advise and consent chamber per the Constitution that approves federal judicial nominations, including Supreme Court justices. So my point in bringing all of this up is that if there's going to be a retirement in the more conservative wing of the court, I would suspect it would probably be this summer. I actually think it most likely will be. It just makes sense. I don't have any inside information. I don't have any breaking news, but I'm just telling you, looking at the court, looking at the ages of the conservative justices, and looking at the fact that President Trump has 2.5 years left, he has a 53-seat majority in the Senate, it would make sense. It would make sense if these some of these justices were really interested in making sure someone of their likeness is nominated and approved to take their place, then you would do it in an environment like this. It just makes the most sense. Ruth Bader Ginsburg historically, notoriously, refused under Obama to step down and allow her replacement to be chosen. And she ended up passing away under President Trump's first term. And President Trump was able to nominate Amy Coney Barrett. So we've seen how this plays out in the past when justices don't step down at the best time and instead wait it out for a longer term. So we'll keep tracking that, and I'll share my latest opinion piece on that.
18: 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An Islamist militant group called the Allied Democratic Forces have repeatedly targeted Christians in the Democratic Republic of the Congo. In one attack, a woman named Josephine was shot and killed while working in her field. As her husband, Jean, carried her body home, ADF militants stopped him and asked if he was a Muslim. When he said he was a Christian, they attacked him with a machete and severed his leg below the knee. Jean survived the attack but struggled for years with anxiety and emotional wounds. Pray for persecuted Christians like Jean throughout the DRC and pray their persecutors would soften their hearts to Christ.
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8: 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Walker Wildman here on this edition. 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Chris, welcome back.
20: Thank you very much.
8: Well, Chris, I've got to start out as an admission, or rather a note to our audience here, that the Iran war that it was or that it is has not had the dire economic effect that economists would have predicted. Mm-hmm. And had predicted before this actually occurred. There's been years, decades of studies on what would an Iran war look like, what would the effects on the markets be, et cetera, what would energy prices do. And I've got to kind of give it to President Trump and his economic team and all that they're doing in the Energy Department. This Iran war, while it has had an effect, it has made energy markets rather volatile. Mm-hmm. It hasn't had a devastating, unforgivable, downturn effect on the markets or the economy that we've seen thus far. And energy, while nobody likes $4 to $5 gas, the predictors before this happened would have said it would have been $8 or $10 a gallon,
20: right,
8: for gas with the Strait of Hormuz completely shut down. So, all that to say, we've gone through 2 months of the Iran war, and it hasn't been nearly as bad as it could have been.
20: Yeah, very true, very true. And one has to wonder how much longer
17: will Americans just fall for whatever they hear somebody say on television? And this is not the first time that doom and gloom predictions have been put out there for things Trump has done.
8: Let's go back. Well, the tariffs.
17: Oh, yeah. Yeah. Yeah, the tariffs, fantastic example.
8: Yeah.
17: And then you go back to, like, the first term. I remember when there was a three-week period where Trump was going to start World War III, and every, you know, people were going to get drafted.
8: Yeah.
17: We were all going to die. And here we are, praise God, with, you know, laughing about it.
8: Yeah.
17: And unfortunately, people will continue to watch talking heads that are in the business of scaring everybody,
8: yes,
17: and keeping them hooked on the television, to where, unfortunately, a lot of people get their news. There's nothing wrong with, you know, watching television and all that. I worked in television for a long time, but there are a lot of cable television channels and streaming options where people get addicted to them. And because those people are freaking out or wanting you to freak out, therefore people are in the streets freaking out.
8: Yeah. So with that all being said, setting the stage with that note there, the economy before the war was in a recovery from Biden.
17: It was.
8: We were on the mend. We were making a comeback.
17: Mm-hmm.
8: And we still are. I mean, the markets and the economy, Chris, just appear that they want to continue their momentum, and really they don't care in some regard what's going on in the Middle East.
17: No, they really don't. For example, I have Thursday's numbers. The Dow was down 313, but still at 49,596. The NASDAQ was down 32, but around 26,000. The S&P doing gangbusters as well. So even though there is a war going on, and some people call it conflict, whatever, skirmish.
8: Yeah,
17: excursion. Even though there's something going down in the Middle East,
8: right,
17: people are not freaking out about it, and nobody's lost their retirement. And if Trump does bring an end to this somehow, get us out, all these other things, as we have talked about on the show, the president, I believe, is correct. Energy prices will come down once that happens. And then we're all focused on, I don't know, college football in June or July.
8: Yeah.
17: And nobody's talking about this anymore.
8: Yeah, that's right. And I do think this will come to pass at some point in the next few months. I don't know. Some of us would have hoped it would happen quicker. But nonetheless, the economic data is looking very good, Chris. You mentioned the markets.
17: Mm-hmm.
8: I mean, the markets have just been on absolute fire. They've more than recouped all the losses from the Iran conflict.
17: Mm-hmm.
8: Now they're
17: mm-hmm.
8: positive based on where we were before the Iran conflict. And the earnings from some of these companies look pretty solid in the latest earnings round.
17: Yeah, and meanwhile, President Trump, we haven't even talked about this, but he's about to have the beginning of a few meetings with his Chinese counterpart to talk about things involving trade. In the event they announce some sort of deal or framework of a deal, things in the markets are going to be even better, we think.
8: Yeah.
17: I might actually be able to retire before I'm 95. So, you know, I mean, come on.
8: Yeah.
17: Don't, you know, be patient. It's very difficult, and Lord knows I have not always been patient. But we do need to be patient and not pull our hair out and shake our fist to the sky as of yet.
8: Yeah. Yeah, I mean, President Trump has a very good track record on the economic front, so I think that's going to bear itself mm-hmm. out. And to your point, it does take time, and we are seeing a lot of positive trends. Talk about the jobs numbers, and then I know you've got some wage data as well.
17: Yes, jobs have been well. There are people out there saying that the tariffs impacted the jobs market in 2025. Things could have been better than they were. But when you really look at the numbers and you go beyond the headlines and beyond the talking heads that we all know and watch and listen to, you really start to see that things have been good and they've actually been better once they've done revisions. For example, there have been a couple of months in recent months where we got some positive numbers, but then you got revisions that made it even better. Meanwhile, construction has been doing very well. And as we've talked about on the show, it's been a while, but you want construction to be hiring because that means things are being built. And what is allowing things to be built? Financial wheeling and dealing, loans, and all these other things. Meanwhile, manufacturing, could it be better? Yes. But we're still a superpower because we are manufacturing things. Construction, manufacturing, you got hiring, you have less federal government jobs, which means fewer federal dollars going out to pay for all kinds of things. It
8: causes positive things in the economy. And speaking of positive things in the economy, it's safe to say that average hourly earnings, they've risen about 4% over the past year. You've had adjusted for inflation. Real weekly paychecks are up about 2% since the inauguration. Yes, people are paying more for gas. God bless the people out in California, some of which are paying like six, seven, eight bucks a gallon. Especially if they're a diesel customer. So, yeah, people might be spending more of the money they now have because of Trump's policies. Again, if you can bring an end to the war in Iran and you get the price of energy back down, then you can have Caroline Leavitt's temporary replacement while she's away on maternity leave coming out there and correctly saying Trump solved all these problems.
17: Yeah.
8: Ahead of the midterms.
17: We have the new Fed chairman coming in, Kevin Warsh, and you and I have talked about that. I think, Chris, I think we get rate cuts in the next few months.
8: Oh, yeah.
17: I think at the latest we get them in the fall. Mm-hmm. If we don't get them in the fall, I'm going to be kicking and screaming because of how Powell lowered them in the fall in 2024 to give a hat tip to Vice President Harris for her reelection or her election bid. So I think Kevin Warsh should return the favor and lower them for President Trump and Republicans in the fall. No later than September. But, Chris, the inflation is largely behind us. I mean, I just don't think that the Fed can keep blaming inflation for not lowering rates. I think we're like 12-plus months removed from the inflation topic.
8: Oh, yeah, for sure, for sure. And, you know, when Leavitt came out months ago before she went on maternity leave and she declared that Bidenflation was over and Trump had solved it, she was correct. Based on the policies he put in place.
17: Yeah, and we were largely below 3% in most categories. I think maybe energy and rent, I think a couple of those were lingering for various factors. Right. But in large part, most of these core items were below 3%.
8: Mm-hmm.
17: And honestly, you can't expect much less than 3% given the amount of money we pump into the economy.
8: Right.
17: You just can't. You can't run a deficit that we run and have $37 trillion, we're going towards $40 trillion in debt, and expect inflation not to run at 3%. I mean, what world are they living in where you can run a $1.5 trillion deficit and print money using an Excel sheet and not have 3% inflation? Mm-hmm. So part of that's expectation. I think below 2% is like fairy tale land.
8: Yeah. I mean, it's unless you
17: eliminate the deficit. Or run a very low deficit.
8: If that happens, we have a new lead for this segment.
17: Yeah.
8: I mean, that would be great if we were to get rid of that and actually bring down debt. It would be great if people in Congress did a lot of the things that they promised on the campaign trail.
17: But that's the trade-off with running a deficit. For those who don't know, this is economics 101. The reason we have inflation is not assumed across all civilizations. This is what happens when you print money and then you pump new monies into the economy. Mm-hmm. You naturally create inflation. So inflation is in some way baked into how the American economy works.
8: Yeah.
17: That's why I say having 3%, 2% is pretty normal.
8: Yeah, and this may sound like a knock on, you know, education overall. It's not intended to be. What you just said, the reason why a lot of people don't get this is because we're not taught this. And even if there might be an economics class that we're required to take for 6 weeks or a semester, a quarter, or what have you, who knows who's teaching it and what gobbledygook maybe that teacher or professor is passing it on. So if you have kids, I'm not saying you got to tell them about, you know, Keynesian economics while they're eating dino nuggets, but you need to talk to your kids about these kinds of things and help them understand the value of a dollar, why we need to work, and what made America great.
17: Yeah, exactly. Yeah, and that's what Chris... I think that's why – I know that's why the middle class has fallen behind is because they're not – the middle class and the lower class, if we want – I'm talking purely economics here, right? I don't agree with class warfare. I really don't like putting people in buckets. But nonetheless, there are different levels of income within our economy, and the middle and the lower are not heavily into assets and heavily into equities and growth assets. –
8: And so it makes it very difficult to keep up with a 3% inflation every year. So this is why when we talk about home ownership, we talk about retirement accounts and investments, this is why President Trump has been hammering home getting these kids in the markets, meaning start them an investment account when they're 5 years old and just let the money grow, because that is one of the few ways, only a couple ways to keep up with inflation, to not be losing money, so to speak, on your savings and your assets, and that is to have appreciation. Yeah. And the markets are one way to do that.
20: Yeah. Another lesson that we should learn from tough economic times, not that we're in one, but we're in some uncertainty. Some, you know, there's some stuff in the news causing people to be anxious, gas prices, all these things. We need to learn our lesson as a people and really pay off some debt, sock some money away, don't touch it, and all these things. Because if the Lord tarries and 5 years from now something else pops up, people are going to be going, what am I going to do?
8: Yeah,
20: when
8: like
20: you've lived
8: COVID.
20: Through 2008 or 20 or whatever.
8: Yeah, and contentment, to your point. Contentment's a good thing to learn. But I'll tell you when it clicked for me, Chris, the last few years, especially post-COVID, it clicked for me when I started actually studying this stuff. And I realized, and more people are catching on to this, because the number of individuals, not brokers, not firms, the number of individuals that are taking position in the markets is skyrocketing. And you want to know why? Because your average Joe out there is figuring out that the markets are where it's at. The equities, the markets, these ETFs, all these funds, this is where you can park money. I'm not talking day trading here. I'm talking about long-term investments.
20: Yeah.
8: You can park money in some of these decent investments and just let it sit for years. Because this is how the wealthy build wealth.
20: I mean,
8: this is how your Warren Buffetts generate hundreds of billions of dollars in wealth, is through the markets. Mm-hmm. And so I think more people are catching on to this. More kind of middle income people are figuring this out. And overall, Chris, I think in the long run, it's going to be a positive for the middle class.
20: Right. And don't listen to the people out there that are trying to like demonize wealth. Are there wealthy people that do immoral things? Absolutely. We live in a lost and dying, fallen world. But there's nothing wrong with being a wealthy person or making wealth if you do it honestly and you work for it.
8: Yeah.
20: And the reason I bring all this up is because I'm kind of going Gavin Newsom with my hand movements. But anyway, the reason I bring all this up is because I saw what amounted to an op-ed hit piece against Kevin Warsh. And they talked about how he's going to be the wealthiest Fed chair ever. Here's how much he's worth. I don't care about those kinds of things, and I won't care about them until they point out the richest Democrats that are in Congress, of which Senator Elizabeth Warren, who always takes to Twitter.
8: Who hasn't created anything.
20: Oh, my goodness. Yeah. But you know what she has created? A lot of money for herself.
8: Well, yeah, through insider trading.
20: Yes.
8: Yeah, folks, this is where the class warfare and the Marxism comes into play, and they don't want people who are successful and honest and are diligent workers with their hands. They don't want them in positions of power and authority. Why? Because they actually know what they're doing. Instead, they want their Marxist friends that haven't created anything, like Elizabeth Warren, to be in charge of our economics. And to that, I say absolutely no thank you. Chris, thanks for coming on. Mm-hmm. All right, folks, hey, check out American Family News, AFN.net. Chris, Fred Jackson, Steve Jordahl, the entire team over there putting out daily news from a Christian perspective, AFN.net. We'll see you next time.
21: It's Crazy Money Day. Hi, I'm Chuck Bentley with My Money Life from Crown. Have you ever noticed someone you wished you could help? Well, today, meet someone who did and decided to do something about it. Here's the story. Richard and his wife had been working long past their retirement age. They needed the money to afford medication that keeps her off dialysis for kidney disease. When she lost her job, Richard began delivering for DoorDash. They were grateful for the work because jobs aren't easy to come by for someone his age. Brittany was so moved by the elderly man's delivery to her home that she posted her Ring camera footage. It went viral with 2.3 million views. She started a GoFundMe for them and raised hundreds of thousands of dollars for the senior couple. Meeting the couple at a local restaurant, she revealed the support coming in. When Richard heard the news, he exclaimed, "It's just really difficult to believe that there are that many people who are that generous to try to help us, people that don't even know us." He confirmed what Jesus said. It is more blessed to give than to receive. Giving creates joy by loosening the grip that money can have on our hearts. It shifts our focus off of ourselves, onto others, and ultimately toward God. It reminds us that everything we have is a gift from Him, and by giving, we participate in His work. Have you discovered that it is truly more blessed to give than to receive? 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

0: often forget about. I think we forget that's in there sometimes. It's easy to not do that.
1: Now, look, I don't understand everything about prayer, Wayne. I never have, but I do know that somehow when we are in a mindset of stilling and quieting our souls and begging God to move upon this earth and choosing with our words, then prayerfully through our wills with his help, that his kingdom would come and his will would be done. And when we pray over elected officials, the ones we agree with, the one we disagree with, doesn't matter. We are praying that they will come to terms with the ultimate judge, and we will too, right, and that we lift them up to his mercy and grace. These are words that matter, and we can use them every day. I'm not saying they're going to stop all the bad things from happening, but why not try?
0: Well, Christ tells us to pray for our enemies as well. So your politicians and those in authority over you might be the same people as your enemies. So
1: all those are double duty to pray.
0: We'll get them in one prayer.
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5: A major pro-life victory has come from Kenya, where the Court of Appeal overturned a previous ruling which had declared abortion a constitutional right. The judges ruled that abortion is not a fundamental right under Kenya's constitution and reaffirmed protections for the unborn child's right to life. This decision reverses a 2022 lower court ruling and restores the constitutional balance that many leaders and advocates correctly identified as being distorted. Kenya's law still allows limited exceptions in certain emergency circumstances, but the court made clear that there is no broad constitutional right to abortion on demand. This case matters far beyond Kenya. It shows that around the world, the fight for life rages on.
4: For more information, follow us on social media at Life Issues Institute.
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8: Welcome to Stand in the Gap Today from the American Pastors Network. 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
9: Well, good afternoon, friends, and welcome to Stand in the Gap Today. I'm your host, Jamie Mitchell. Easter comes early this year, first week of April. And a matter of fact, it's just 4 weeks from now. We're going to break out those decorative bunnies, color some eggs, and then, of course, start singing those glorious resurrection focus hymns in church. Easter is without the in a doubt. The single most important event in all of human history. It's the day that Jesus Christ rose from the dead and provided a way for us to have our sins forgiven and the guarantee of eternal life. Hallelujah, what a Savior. Yet before Resurrection Sunday happens, there are a series of significant events that took place leading up to that day, starting with the Sunday prior to Easter, and it's commonly called Passion Week. Today, I want to walk through that week, highlight what Jesus and his disciples experienced, and look at this final week in Jesus' life and understand the Passion Week. To help me, a return guest, Pastor Ryan Day from Revolve Bible Church in California. Ryan, welcome back to Stand in the Gap.
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0: Thanks for having me. I'm glad to be here.
1: Well, Ryan, I want to do this program to get people really thinking about Easter, get pastors revved up about preaching these this great message. And I want to get this idea of the passion of the Christ. Mel Gibson used it in the title of a very famous movie. But why have Christians called this week from Palm Sunday to Easter Passion Week?
0: That's a great question. And I love the title Passion Week because it conveys the idea that Jesus was not a victim when he went to the cross. In fact, the idea of Passion Week, it's the passion of Christ because Christ went to the cross to be crucified voluntarily. I like what Stephen Charnock said in his book, Christ Crucified, when he talks about the voluntariness of Christ's death. He lays out three reasons, theological reasons, why he says that Christ's death was voluntary. He says that his death was voluntary because of his person. He takes that from Philippians 2. He then says that Christ's death was voluntary because of the Father's justice. And then third, because of the Father's acceptance. I would add a fourth point, that Jesus' death was voluntary because of his love for those who the Father had given him. When you go through the events of the last week of Jesus' life, there's a theme that's interwoven through the text, which is that Jesus is in total control of orchestrating the cross. So we call it the Passion Week because it was Jesus's decision. No one took his life, but he breathed his last. He voluntarily gave his life for us.
1: You know, Ryan, it reminds me what you just said there of Hebrews chapter 12, where it says, and the joy set before him, he looked to the cross, he endured the cross, he went to the cross. Well, let's talk about Passion Week, Ryan. What the first day of that week, Palm Sunday, what happened that day in the life of Christ, and why is it so significant?
0: Yeah, that's a great question. That's a multifaceted event. There's a lot going on there. I would argue that it was actually not Palm Sunday. It was Palm Monday. The traditional time frame for the Passion Week begins on Sunday, and then that traditional timeline then has Dark Wednesday because they would say nothing happened on Wednesday. But if you move the date up to Monday, then there's consistent events happening from Monday through the time of this crucifixion. But why Palm Monday? Now, again, theologians disagree. Scholars disagree on this. Some say Palm Monday. Some say Palm Sunday. The main reason for the argument for Palm Monday is because Palm Monday was the 15th of Nisan, which is when the first Passover lamb is slaughtered to begin the Passover celebration. That would then mark the beginning of the Passover celebration, which would then make Jesus's crucifixion happen exactly on the 15th of Nisan. Oh, I'm sorry. I'm reading my notes wrong. Palm Monday would mark the day where the Passover lamb would be inspected to make sure that it was spotless and without blemish. And so Jesus presenting himself on Monday would have been him presenting himself to the nation of Israel as a spotless lamb. So really there's three reasons three impacts for Palm Sunday. First, to present himself as the Passover lamb. Second, not only to present himself as the Passover lamb, but to present himself as Israel's Messiah. In the Talmud, the rabbis taught that the Messiah would ride into Jerusalem on a donkey. So first, Palm Sunday or Palm Monday was to present himself as the spotless lamb who would be slain. Second, to present himself as Israel's Messiah. And then third, to present himself as Israel's true king. As there was a crowd coming down from Jerusalem to meet him, and crowds going with him up to Jerusalem as he rode on a donkey, they were waving palm branches, which would have been similar to what they did with Judas Maccabeus when he hammered the Assyrians, or I'm sorry, the Syrians, out of the temple after they had taken Jerusalem in the intertestamental period. So waving palm branches was a sign of victory of a conquering king. And so when Jesus presented himself on that day, it was a sign that he was Israel's true king, that he was Israel's Messiah, and that he was indeed the spotless lamb. He was presenting himself in preparation to be crucified.
1: You know, Ryan, when I think about Palm Sunday, I always think about it in the context of it being a day of surprises, because in many respects, the Jewish people, yes, they anticipated a king, but they were hoping that Jesus riding in would be this victorious king, finally give them liberation over Rome, finally get to reestablish the Jewish people into their rightful place. But he wasn't coming as a military or political leader. He was coming, as you even say, to be that sacrificial lamb, to offer himself to, again, with the joy set before him, get ready to face the cross. Well, friends, as you see, there is not a day wasted throughout this last week of Jesus' life. He's involved in each step of the way to Easter. Every encounter, person touched, even controversies has its meaning. When we return, Jesus' final meal with his friends and the last prayer meeting that he had. Don't go anywhere. We're starting to celebrate Easter here at Stand in the Gap Today.
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4: 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He's the second member of the Trinity, God the Son, and he's existed from eternity past. But why does it matter who we think Jesus is? 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Jesus said, unless you believe that I am he, you will die in your sins. And to be saved, we must confess Jesus as Lord. There's no question more important than the one Jesus asked his disciples, who do you say I am? Starting with the Bible, Jesus was and is God, our perfect Savior, who died in our place that we might have forgiveness and eternal life.
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6: Into thy hands I commend my spirit. And with those solemn words, Jesus died, fulfilling his words that no man would take his life. The perfect Lamb, God's promised redeeming sacrifice, became sin for us and died so we could live. What Satan schemed as victory over Christ was Christ's victory over him, death, and hell. Hello, I'm Sam Rohr with the American Pastors Network and another Easter Stand in the Gap Minute. At APN, we rejoice in the finished work of Christ on the cross, because 3 days later, on the first day of the week, to the disciples' ecstatic joy, they heard the glorious words from the angel's mouth. Remember what he said to you? He's not here. He's risen. And to that we reply, he's risen indeed. 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
1: Well, thank you so much for tuning in today. A special Easter program we've entitled Jesus' Final Week, Understanding the Passion of the Christ. And our guest today is Pastor Ryan Day. Ryan, Jesus' last week begins with Palm Sunday or Palm Monday. And we know that he then cleansed the temple of the money changers and reestablished God's house to be a place of prayer. He also begins to share with his disciples throughout that week that he soon would die and what that meant. Yet it was the Last Supper that we really begin to see things moving quickly to Golgotha. Can you explain that meal that Jesus shared with his trusted friends? What were some of the unique aspects of it? And what should we now glean from that experience?
0: That's a great question. You know, I'd encourage your listeners that if they've never been to a Jewish Seder, which is, the word Seder just means order, and it's the name of the feast that's celebrated to commemorate the Passover. Jewish Seder, there are several organizations that put them on, and if you've never been to one, it's extremely helpful to understand what was going on at what has now been called the Last Supper. The Last Supper was a Jewish Seder that was transformed by Jesus into what we now as New Testament believers would call communion or the Lord's table. Now, the Seder is a ceremony that's based in Exodus 6, 6 through 7, where we read this, quote, "Say therefore to the sons of Israel, I am Yahweh, and I will bring you out from under the hand labors of the Egyptians, and I will deliver you from their slavery, and I will also redeem you with an outstretched arm and with great judgments. Then I will take you for my people, and I will be your God, and you shall know that I am Yahweh your God, who brought you out from under the hard labors of the Egyptians." Now, the Seder was organized around four cups of wine. Now, there were actually 12 steps to the Seder, and they all have significance, but the main portions were around these four cups of wine. And the first cup is called the cup of sanctification, the second cup, the cup of deliverance, the third, the cup of redemption, and the fourth, the cup of redemption. And that language comes from Exodus 6, 6 and 7, which we just read, and particularly four times in those two verses, Jesus says, "I will. I will bring you out. I will deliver you. I will redeem you. I will take you." So at the Last Supper, the cup that we focus on, and the cup in 1 Corinthians 11 where Paul instructs the church of Corinth, the cup that we celebrate as Christians is Jesus taking the third cup, which is the cup of redemption, where the Lord said, I will redeem you. And Jesus then says, do this in remembrance of me. And Jesus is basically claiming that he is the ultimate redemption that was prophesied from the Passover. And so that's what we do as we partake in the Lord's table. It's a memorial service whereby we remember that the Lord Jesus Christ is our redemption. Now, what's interesting, that's the third cup in the Seder service. There was actually four cups, as I mentioned earlier. And Jesus himself did not take the fourth cup. That is the cup of deliverance. In fact, in Matthew 26, 29, we read, but I say to you, I will not drink, this is Jesus speaking, of this fruit of the vine from now on until that day when I drink it with you, drink it new with you in my Father's kingdom. Now, the reason why Jesus didn't drink the fourth cup is because he, in the third cup, transformed the Seder into our Lord's table, but then he kept it a perpetual memorial until he comes. He will not drink that fourth cup until he drinks it with us in his kingdom, and I would interpret that as the millennial reign of Christ, which is his kingdom. So there is yet a future celebration of the Lord's table that we're rehearsing as we do it together in church. And that future feast is when we're reunited with the Lord. In fact, in Luke 14, 15, we read, but when one of those who were reclining at the table with him heard this, he said to him, blessed is everyone who will eat in the kingdom of God. And then Revelation 19 tells us about the wedding feast of the bride. That's when we're going to have that fourth cup with Jesus. So at the Last Supper, he took the Seder that was celebrated perpetually by the Jewish people since the time of the Exodus. The Passover feast is actually the longest unbroken religious celebration in the world. And Jesus took that, and 2,000 years ago, he transformed it. So technically speaking, biblically speaking, the Seder service should have ceased at that Last Supper, instituting a new dispensation, which is now when we partake communion. So I would even argue that communion or the Lord's table is a dispensational distinctive.
1: You know, Ryan, you're so right. Everybody should go to a Jewish Seder, and amazingly, as you sit there and you listen and you watch it all unfold, you say, how can you not see Jesus and God's plan of redemption and the Messiah? Can you not see it all through that glorious picture? And boy, we can hardly wait that day when we are with the Lord and we watch him lift that cup up, and what a glorious ending. Hey, Ryan, we got about 2 or 3 minutes for this segment, but I want you to touch on quickly. Sometime after the Last Supper, they then proceed to the Garden of Gethsemane, and they go into an intense time of prayer. Quickly describe what happened there, and why is that so important to the Passion Week?
0: That's a great question. The Garden of Gethsemane, interestingly enough, John does mention a garden, but the phrase Garden of Gethsemane is actually never mentioned in the synoptics. This is an area where I think that tradition is a little different than scripture. They probably wasn't, I don't think, in the Garden of Gethsemane. It was in a cave. That cave, I think, is still there. It's about 100 yards away from the traditional site of the Garden of Gethsemane. It's on the grounds of what is now called the Church of All Nations. Scholars do believe that that is the most likely site for the event where Jesus was arrested and the events occurred, what we call the Garden of Gethsemane. In the Garden of Gethsemane, Jesus is in this cave. It's about 60 feet deep and 30 feet wide, and he has his disciples at the entrance, and he goes to the back of the cave and he begins to pray. He probably prays for about 3 hours when you put together the timeline, and he ends up interrupting the disciples three times because they had fallen asleep. But during that prayer, we're given a little bit of insight into what Jesus prayed, and he prays and says, "Father, let this cup pass from me if it be your will, but not my will be done, your will be done." And so the question is, what does that mean when Jesus prays, "Let this cup pass from me"? Well, in the Old Testament, a wine cup is pictured as God's wrath. And so as you go through the Old Testament, there's this metaphor describing the wrath of God as a cup. And so Jesus, when he's praying, "Let this cup pass from me," he knows that he's going to take upon himself the wrath of God as he hangs upon the cross. And he's just, in his humanity, he's wrestling with the reality of what's going to happen to him in just a few hours.
1: You know, Ryan, we hear also that while Jesus was praying, he drips sweat, little blood drops of sweat. This was an agonizing time for Jesus, wasn't it?
0: It absolutely was. Yeah, that's actually an actual medical condition. The doctors tell us that you can be so anxious that it affects your body physically to where you sweat drops of blood. He knew what was coming. This is the purpose for which he came. But that moment experience a mysterious separation between he and the Father was an absolutely dreadful thing. And that's what he did for us. He went to the cross to take upon himself the wrath that we sinners deserve.
1: I'm reminded again of what Hebrews said, and the joy that was set before him. The joy was knowing that we would escape the wrath of God and we would be united again with he and the Father eternally. What a glorious story. And all through that week, we get indications of that. Well, friends, like any person who recognized that their life on earth was coming to a close, Jesus has some very meaningful conversations, purposeful activities, all pointing to our redemption. Now, when we come back, a moment of insight as we look at both his betrayal and then his arrest. I hope this is exciting you, igniting in your heart a desire to pick up your Bibles and start reading through this Passion Week. So don't go anywhere. Stay with us here at Stand in the Gap today.
8: God's Word makes it clear. God hates pride. God's Word makes it clear. Arrogant pride is sin, and if unaddressed, fatal. Pride keeps a person from eternal life and faith in Christ. Pride steals from God his glory to claim it for its own. God's Word makes it clear. God humbles the most powerful of kings and the most audacious of presidents. Babylon's King Nebuchadnezzar learned the hard way that he was not God. God hates pride, no exceptions, including America. Pride's antidote? Voluntary and genuine humility before God, not just in word, but deed. Our verse to memorize this week contains the warning and the solution. In James chapter 4, verse 6, it says, "God resisteth the proud, but giveth grace to the humble." Again, "God resisteth the proud, but giveth grace to the humble." James chapter 4, verse 6. A verse to memorize and ponder from Stand in the Gap today.
9: I'm Ruth Kramer with Mission Network News. With no end in sight for the Iran war, the conflict is leaving invisible scars. Transworld Radio's director for Israel, Pavel Schiffman, says many people in Israel have stopped responding to sirens. The stress of running to bomb shelters multiple times a night is just too much. DWR's team shares the hope of Christ through social media, Bible study Zoom calls for seekers, and much more. Pray for open hearts to Christ, especially during Passover this week. And reaching deaf people with the gospel isn't always easy, but it is happening. Ellen Orozco is a deaf leader overseeing DOOR International's church planting program called 2x2. DOOR helps pairs of church planters launch in unreached deaf communities, and each time, their mission is the same: introduce the deaf to Jesus. It's a monumental task. Fewer than 2% of the world's 70 million deaf people know or follow Christ. Thanks for listening to Mission Network News, a service of One Way Ministries. I'm Ruth Kramer.
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1: Well, maybe you've just joined us, and we're glad you did. Today we're considering the Passion of the week of Christ's last week here on earth, his last few days before Easter, and why each thing that Jesus did had meaning. Ryan Day is our guest. We've considered Palm Sunday, the Last Supper, the Garden Prayer. We've learned some new and interesting insights. And now we want to look at his arrest. Ryan, Jesus, and the disciples are in the garden. They've been praying, and a group of soldiers and religious leaders show up with Judas. A lot took place in a very short period of time. Can you set the stage and provide context of what happened? And what is it that we really need to know about when he got arrested?
0: Yeah, that's a great question. What jumps to my mind, let me just lay out five truths about the arrest of Jesus. I think first, it's important to understand that it was absolutely illegal. The Sanhedrin broke 22 of their own Mishneiach laws when they arrested and tried Jesus. That they came when they arrested him with an enormous crowd. I think sometimes when we think of the arrest of Jesus, we think there was just a couple people here, there. But the Gospels tell us, and John in particular, in John 18:3, that a Roman cohort came with the temple guards. The Jewish people, or the Sanhedrin rather, had to have permission from their Roman occupiers to do this arrest. And that permission resulted in a detachment of Roman guards going with them. And John tells us in John 18:3 that it was a Roman cohort. Now, a Roman cohort, a legion, had 9 cohorts, and there was about 600 men in a cohort. And a cohort was made up of 5 smaller units of about 160 men, led by 2 centurions. So if we're taking the text literally in John 18:13, that was about 600 Roman soldiers. If it was just a detachment from a cohort, that would have been about 160 Roman soldiers. So you have the Roman soldiers, then you have Judas, and with Judas, you have officers sent from the chief priests, the scribes, and the elders. And this is one of the Mishneiach laws they broke. It was the Sabbath, and so the chief priests and the scribes could not leave their compound. So what they did is they, in their hypocrisy, sent their officers of the court the guards of the temple to be their proxies. And so they sent this detachment of Jewish soldiers with the Roman cohorts and Jewish. And then there was the slave of the high priest, Malchus. And Malchus was there as well to kind of be a representative of the high priest and to supervise everything. So there was this enormous crowd that came in to arrest Jesus. And what made this illegal was several things. There was to be no arrest by religious authorities that was affected by a bribe. And we know that this arrest was affected by a bribe. In fact, Judas sold Jesus over, according to Matthew 26:15, for 30 pieces of silver. Not only that, but according to the Mishniak laws that that the Jewish people came up with, or the Jewish leadership came up with themselves, was there was to be no criminal proceedings to recur after sunset. And this was done after sunset, before the sun rose the next morning. We know that because John 18:3 says that this group came with lanterns and torches. Not only that, the members of the Sanhedrin were not allowed to participate in the arrest, which they did through Malchus as their proxy. So I think the first thing is this was an illegal arrest. But not only was it legal, it was sad. And it was sad because the guy leading the arrest was Judas. He was one of the 12. He betrayed Jesus with a kiss. Matthew tells us that kiss was a brazen, lavish kiss, and that he was very friendly to Jesus as he identified him with a kiss. Luke 22 and John 15 tells us this saddened the Lord. It was a legal arrest. It was a sad arrest, but it's important to know that it was voluntary. Jesus allowed himself to be arrested. Now, when they came and they asked, who is Jesus? Jesus said, I am he, and they all fell down. And then Peter got emboldened, pulled out a sword, and cut off the ear of Malchus. And then Jesus told Peter to put away his sword, and then he healed Malchus's ear because Jesus was willing to go. It was not the time for the disciples to defend Jesus. It was time for Jesus to voluntarily submit himself. And this was all under the predetermined plan of God. So it was a divine arrest, according to Acts 2:23. And then we could even go on from there, and we could say that it was a lonely arrest. And this is actually a great encouragement to me. In John 14:50, and in other places, like John 18:7-8, listen to this. Jesus said after, when they arrested him, he said, whom do you seek? And they said, Jesus of Nazarene. He said, I told you that I am he. And then he says this, so if you seek me, let these go their way. It's so encouraging to me because Jesus made sure that the disciples that were with him did not get arrested that night. He let them go. And this was for two reasons. I think because he loved them, he didn't want them to be arrested. But I think it had to do with his work. The work he had to do, he alone could do. He alone could be our substitutionary atonement. And so when Jesus went voluntarily, he went by himself. And he went because he alone is the one who could ultimately pay the price for our sin. So those are five reasons or five truths about the arrest of Jesus. It kind of sets the stage a little bit.
1: Ryan, there's a lot of speculation about Judas. Give me your insight. Why did he betray Jesus and even his demise, how his life came to end? How do you see Judas and this very sad aspect of Passion Week?
0: Yeah, that's a hard question because I think there's a human side and there's a divine side. The divine side, Acts 2:23, says this all happened by the predetermined plan of God. So what Judas did in no way violates the sovereignty of God. But it's sad because it also gives us a warning about how to respond to Jesus And it gives us, Judas gives us a warning that you can be someone who professes to follow Jesus and still go to hell. I think Judas is an extreme warning to those of us who profess to follow Christ, but we actually are not bearing fruit in our lives. Judas followed Jesus. It was the woman who broke the alabaster jar, a year's salary, over Jesus's head to anoint his body for burial that provoked Jesus before the Last Supper began. Then at the Last Supper, Jesus told Judas, go do what you do, do it quickly. And because Judas was so angry at that act, he thought it was a waste of money. So he sold Jesus out for 30 pieces of silver. Judas was greedy. He was a lover of money. But what's interesting about Judas is Judas wasn't the only person who betrayed Jesus. All of his disciples did. In fact, when Jesus was at the cross, nobody was there. It was just the women looking from far off. Peter denied Christ three times. Judas did the same thing that all the other disciples did. And so what's the difference? Well, the difference is repentance. The other 11 repented, acknowledged their sin, and fled to Christ. Judas, instead of repenting of his sin, he did feel guilt, but instead of letting that guilt drive him to Christ, that guilt drove him to suicide. And so he hung himself. I think it's a good warning. Number one, if you're someone who says, I'm a Christian, I'm a follower of Jesus, but there's no fruit in your life, you need to be warned from the life of Judas. But if you're also someone who knows that you have betrayed Christ, you have sinned against God, the encouragement here is, hey, don't deal with the guilt that you have yourself. Let that guilt be taken care of at the cross. Repent, turn from self, run to Christ. And what we see when the other disciples did this after Jesus was resurrected and he's meeting with the disciples for 40 days, particularly when he meets with Peter, and he asks Peter, do you love me? And he says, yes, Lord. And then as an expression of Peter's love for Jesus, he's commanded to tend to his sheep and to feed them, to preach to them. And so Peter's love for Christ resulted in him ultimately following Jesus for his whole life and then dying for Christ.
1: Amen. Friends, Jesus will go through a series of bogus trials and ultimately sentenced to death by crucifixion on a Roman cross. This would be an agonizing and brutal death. He would be hung at 12 noon, breathe his last breath around 3. We call that Good Friday. And when we return, where did that lifeless body of Christ then go? And what happened on Sunday? Don't go anywhere. Stay with us.
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6: Into thy hands I commend my spirit. And with those solemn words, Jesus died, fulfilling his words that no man would take his life. The perfect Lamb, God's promised redeeming sacrifice, became sin for us and died so we could live. What Satan schemed as victory over Christ was Christ's victory over him, death, and hell. Hello, I'm Sam Rohr with the American Pastors Network and another Easter Stand in the Gap Minute. At APN, we rejoice in the finished work of Christ on the cross, because 3 days later, on the first day of the week, to the disciples' ecstatic joy, they heard the glorious words from the angel's mouth. Remember what he said to you? 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He's risen. And to that we reply, he's risen indeed. 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
1: Well, thank you for being with us today. It's been so good to think through the final week of Jesus' life and some of those main events, and maybe some things that you hadn't really taken much time to think about. Pastor Ryan Day, Revolve Bible Church in California, has helped us consider Passion Week. Ryan, we got a lot to do in this last segment, but Jesus has now suffered a terrible death. He declared, it is finished. He dies. What happens next? Where did they take the body? And what should we know about his burial?
0: Yeah, his burial is an absolutely critical part of the Passion Week, because the burial of Jesus confirms that he actually died for our sin theologically. What happened was, after Jesus breathed his last, he hung upon the cross from 9 a.m. our time to 12 p.m. or I'm sorry, to 3 p.m. But at 12 p.m., the sky went dark, symbolizing God pouring out his wrath on the sun. Then at 3 p.m., the sun comes out again. The lights go on. After Jesus breathes his last. And that begins, according to a Jewish day, the first evening. The Jews celebrated two evenings. One began after the evening sacrifice around 3 p.m. And then the second evening began at sundown about 6 p.m. So in the first evening, Joseph of Arimathea, who was a prominent member of the Sanhedrin, he asked Pilate if he could have the body of Jesus. Now, what's really interesting about that is that according to Roman law, the part of crucifixion was you forfeited all your possessions and you hung upon that cross until your body decomposed. That's one of the reasons why we call where Jesus died Golgotha, the place of the skull. That could be because there were literal skulls on the ground. But the Romans permitted the Jewish people to actually take a body down because the Jews had a law that a body could not hang on a tree after sunset. Joseph of Arimathea knew that, and he knew that because of their Jewish laws that Rome permitted them to take bodies. So at great risk to himself, he asked Pilate for the body of Jesus. It was given to him. And so Joseph of Arimathea, he took the body of Jesus and he put it in his own tomb, and he had help. He had help from Nicodemus. And what's striking to me about this particular event is they probably would have done this themselves, maybe with some of their slaves. They would have had to lift his body off of the cross, take the nails out of his hands and his feet. This would have been a very messy thing to do. And then in preparation for burial, they would have cleaned the body and wrapped him in strips of linen. And so it's at the burial of Jesus was done by Joseph of Arimathea and Nicodemus, there it is. And the women were watching all of this happen as eyewitnesses, and that's why they knew where to run at daybreak. They were actually going to anoint his body with oil. I don't think they fully thought through that because I didn't know how they weren't going to be able to get past that stone. They didn't need to anoint his body for oil because that woman with the alabaster jar had already done that previously. That's how Jesus himself described that event where Mary broke that alabaster jar on his head and Judas was upset. And Jesus has said, no, she's anointing my body for burial. But it's important that the women saw where Jesus was buried because his disciples had scattered. And it kind of sets the scene up for Sunday morning. And it also verifies that Jesus was, in fact, buried. So it was a very important event.
1: Now, on the third day, meaning on Sunday, a group of women do go to the tomb where Jesus has been laid. What do they find? What happened? What's important for us to remember about that moment?
0: What's important for them to remember? Well, they found the tomb empty. One of the reasons, or the reason why there was a Roman guard stationed at that tomb is because the Sanhedrin went to Pilate and said, hey, we're scared that his disciples are going to take Jesus's body because Jesus himself said that he will raise himself up on the third day. So Pilate said, okay, fine, I'll put a guard there. And they sealed the tomb. They put strips, presumably of leather, and then nailed in to the side of the tomb or the side of the limestone wall to seal it. And so when the women got there in the morning, the Roman guard was gone. The seal had been broken, and the stone that would have been rolled over the entrance had been moved. And when they peeked in, there was an angel sitting there saying that Jesus had gone. So what's significant about the women finding the body is really apologetic evidence. The Bible is a historically reliable document. It has events that are real historical events that have been corroborated by eyewitnesses' accounts. So what happened when the women found the body reinforces the reliability of Scripture and also the reliability of the resurrection. The women left. They told the disciples. Peter ran and saw himself. And that then began the events of the 40 days of Jesus then walking on earth before his ascension, before he took his seat at the right hand of the Father to forever intercede for us. By the way, that's the importance of the ascension of Christ, is that the risen Lord in bodily form has risen, and he now ascended to the right hand of the Father where he lives to forever intercede for us.
1: You know, Ryan, what a roller coaster of emotions. One day you watch your friend, your leader, whom you believe to be the Christ, the Messiah, hanging on the cross, And just a few days later, you hear the news. He is not here. He has risen. Ryan, this brings an end to Passion Week. He rises from the dead, demonstrates power of God to defeat sin and death. But then what? And you got 60 seconds. What's the aftermath of Easter from your perspective?
0: You know, years ago, I gave an Easter sermon titled The Resurrection According to Romans. And I went through the epistle to the Romans, and I preached on everything that it said about the resurrection. So I'll just recap those points quickly now. The resurrection declares that Jesus is the Son of God, according to Romans 1. According to Romans 4, the resurrection proves that those that have placed their faith in Jesus are indeed justified. The resurrection proves our justification. Third, the resurrection secures our deliverance from future judgment, according to Romans 5. Fourth, the resurrection empowers new living. We now walk in the newness of life, Paul says. Fifth, not only that, the resurrection guarantees our bodily resurrection. Just as Christ has been raised, we will be raised. The resurrection secures us eternally. Seventh, the resurrection demands a response. Because of what Jesus did, and because the evidence is so secure, we must respond to the finished work of our risen Lord.
1: Wow. Wow. Ryan Day, you're a blessing, my brother. We've just scratched the surface of a packed week, Passion Week. Get out your Bible. Spend the next few weeks digging into the importance of Easter and make this the best Resurrection Sunday ever. God bless you. We will see you back here in 23 hours for another edition of Stand in the Gap Today.
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9: I'm Ruth Kramer with Mission Network News. Israel hits Lebanon's capital, killing a senior Hezbollah commander. Tit-for-tat strikes between Hezbollah and Israel have spared Beirut up until now. Hard for Lebanon's Camille Melki says,
14: "Oh, we have a ceasefire. We really don't have a cessation of fire. Every day there has been death, there has been destruction."
9: Diplomacy runs parallel to ongoing violence. The United States will host new talks between Israeli and Lebanese ambassadors next week.
14: U.S.'s best interest is to separate Lebanon from the control of the Iranian regime.
9: Continued fighting in southern Lebanon means more displacement and people in need. Heart for Lebanon recently added 2,600 new families to its aid roster. Pray for believers distributing both physical help and gospel hope. And a series of attacks along a key highway in eastern Kenya has communities on edge. One incident just a couple weeks ago saw seven Christians in a farming community killed by Muslim Somali herdsmen. Government leaders say the escalating situation should be declared a national emergency. To Greg Kelly with Unknown Nations, Kenya's Christians have a clear mission.
15: There's all kinds of Christian churches, hundreds and hundreds of evangelical, amazing churches in Nairobi that really need to begin mobilizing and sending workers to the east.
9: Many Somali Muslims live in eastern Kenya, along the border with Somalia. And Somalia is where the Al-Shabaab Islamic terrorist group is based. So pray that the Kenyan church will rally and that God will open the door for Somali people to receive the gospel. Find your place in the story at missionnews.org. 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
17: I remember Josh McDowell saying this years ago when he first started going to college campuses back in the 70s, he would say, well, Christianity's true.

0: ACLU and other groups sued, claiming it violates the Establishment Clause. Well, in a 9-8 decision, the Fifth Circuit Court of Appeals upheld the law. No one is required to recite or believe the commandments. However, the ACLU plans to appeal to the U.S. Supreme Court. Please pray for organizations like PJI that stand up for religious freedom and the right to acknowledge our nation's moral foundations.
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3: Welcome to the Middle East Report. Each week, we bring you truthful reporting on Israel and the Middle East, connecting you to the people, places, and the land of Israel, and we break through the lies and deceptions of the news and social media, bringing you the truth of what's actually happening on the ground through a biblical lens. I'm John Riley. On this edition of the Middle East Report, a perspective about the war between the United States and Iran and where we are and the possibility of an agreement with the country of Iran. Our guest is Pastor Barry Stegner, senior pastor of Calvary Central OC in Costa Mesa, California. He's an author and a worldwide Bible teacher. We're hearing a lot about a possible agreement. You know, what is that going to look like and what does that mean?
4: Well, it's interesting, John, because we're watching this same scenario unfold that has unfolded with the Palestinians time after time. And there's kind of a saying that's developed regarding the Palestinians, and that is that they never miss an opportunity to miss an opportunity. And we're looking at this same type of thinking with Iran. And one of the things I think that Western leaders don't seem to understand is that ideology is king for them. And that which they believe, and especially Iran being predominantly Shia Muslim, they believe that in order for their Messiah to come, 12th Imam or the Mahdi, as he's referred to in Islam, they have to create an apocalyptic scenario in the world for him to come back and resolve. And we saw this, especially, I think, back in the days of Mahmoud Ahmadinejad. He kind of saw himself as almost like a John the Baptist type character who was the forerunner to introducing the chaos that would allow the Mahdi to return, the hidden imam, as he's often referred to. So, you know, one of the things I think that many in their Western minds can't wrap their heads around is that it doesn't matter how sweet the deal is. It doesn't matter what is being offered, sanctions being lifted, all these other things. When you are ideologically driven to believe that you have a responsibility to create chaos and therefore after that establish a caliphate with Shia Islam in charge, it doesn't matter what's offered. They're going to turn it down. President keeps mentioning, you know, the end is close and a deal is going to be reached. There's no way that the leaders in Iran are ever going to agree to U.S. conditions to bring an end to this.
3: You know, we hear a lot, as you mentioned, President Trump saying the war is coming to an end. We're going to have an agreement very, very soon. And yet this thing just continues to, you know, drag out because of the reasons you just shared, because of their ideology. They're not going to give in to the United States. From your vantage point, from your perspective, how is President Trump, you know, handling this? Because we know recently he said, okay, we're going to have Project Freedom, which would help ships go through the Strait of Hormuz. And then 2 days later, he stops that. And then he says, we're going back to get an agreement. How do you see that?
4: Well, watching things develop and, you know, the constant a breaking of any initial steps toward an agreement by the Iranians, I think it's just kind of pushing him. And, you know, he's super reactive. He's, you know, driven to knee-jerk responses. And, you know, when you, you know, throw yourself out there, make agreements, and then, you know, have a conversation on the phone with Iranian leaders, and then they turn around and go out publicly and say, We've never even talked to the president.

0: president and just lie through their teeth because of who he is and how he operates. I think that's going to, you know, drive some of these things that you're talking about. And, you know, I think also we have to remember this, the importance of the Strait of Hormuz. You know, 20% of the world's oil supply moves through that small area. And therefore, you know, the impact, you know, I just filled my car up at Costco this morning, you know, which normally you get a better deal at Costco, but, you know, paying $6.50 at the cheapest place around, at least here in California. So, you know, he's got that on his mind as well.
1: 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That's the Middle East Report. I'm John Riley.
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2: 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When you face devastating problems, don't be overwhelmed. 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
3: Every Man a Warrior is a ministry of TWR.
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5: Over the last 50 years, the percentage of college degrees received by gender completely reversed. Females rose from 39% to 61%. Males dropped from 61% to 39%. Less educated boys are more likely to be unemployed, but this reversal in education also affects marriage. As our sons become less educated, our daughters increasingly desire partners who are more educated. Finally, there's the crisis of fathering. Boys growing up with less involved or non-involved fathers are more likely to face more social problems. This includes dropping out of school, drinking, doing drugs, becoming delinquent, and perhaps even ending up in prison. Pastors and Christian leaders need to focus attention on this boy crisis. We have church programs and faith-based solutions that build strong marriages and instruct in biblical parenting.
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6: Welcome to this edition of the Public Square. I'm Wayne Shepherd with the team here, including Dave Zanotti, Rob Wolgate, Melanie Elsie, Alan C. Duncan, and Jeff Sanders. And was it Gomer Pyle who used to say, surprise, surprise, surprise, right?
7: Surprise, surprise, surprise.
6: What a perfect moment. We're going to talk about some surprises today.
8: We are. Wayne, this has been the most amazing period of time. Going back to late 2025 to where we are today, two anchors of modern reality, narrative, academic instruction, worldview, however you want to put it, two pillars of what we have been taught for over a generation have come crashing down by the admission of people who built them.
6: Mm-hmm.
8: The first was in the late 2025 when Bill Gates basically issued a memo to the United Nations on global warming saying, in essence, never mind.
6: Sum it up.
8: Never mind. Not the threat we thought it was. Not really worth going forward with all the hysteria. And by the way, my money's out of that game now as well. And what's amazing is it literally has turned the entire climate change community with all of its tentacles, and it's turned them into walking zombies. Hmm. It's nowhere. No, because suddenly the money walks, and so did the issue. Fascinating. Second one has just happened, and it's from, I'm sorry, and if somebody said to me the other day, accused me of being giddy on the radio. So if childlike and giddy are equivalent, then I'm willing to accept the badge of honor of being childlike.
6: Guilty as charged.
8: I'm guilty as charged. Welcome to Little Rascals Radio. Here is the AP headline. It says, did the founders create a Christian nation? Question mark. No, comma. But religion did shape their thinking. Now, forget, if you will, all the things that we learned in journalism school about headlining and how to create a headline. Like, was there ever supposed to be a comma in a headline? Not where I went to school, but here it is. Did the founders create a Christian nation? No, but religion did shape their thinking. So that's the way the headline begins. The article is written by Peter Smith, who is a religion writer formerly for the Pittsburgh Tribune and Post and Gazette. He now writes for the AP and other sources. He's extensively written on this subject. So we're not calling into mind his fundamental credentials as a writer. We're just saying that's who he is. And he starts in the article, and basically when he gets done, what you will find is an official refutation, disavowing, and burial of what we were taught in school, which is that the founders were not Christians. They were deists.
6: Hmm. Wait a minute for the earthquake to settle here.
8: Yeah, and let's say it. Let's say it again. Let's say it out loud. Yes, you heard it right. In fact, this article came out, and I caught it in the wee hours of the morning last night. We have another program outline that was all developed, a little extensive amount of research on the question of brain research going on in China and what it means, and it's very sophisticated. It's a great story. Can't wait to put this on here. Stop the presses. We got into staff, we got into study, we got into prayer, and it just thought of me, we cannot let this story go unnoticed, because that's exactly what the Associated Press wants. They want this story to go unnoticed. Somebody's got to say it. Somebody's got to say it out loud. And they're losing the debate dramatically because of the rising climate of appreciation, interest, curiosity on the 4th of July and Declaration 250. And so they've got to do something. And this is what they did. And on the 250th year of the celebration of the Declaration of Independence, they finally gave up the ghost on this one. They have decided to haunt us no longer with this myth that the founders were deists, because they weren't. Now, right now, we should have a sound effect of champagne bottles popping and party flower, things blowing, horns, and angels singing, and all that sort of stuff.
6: Well, to stick with the Gomer motif, he said three surprises. You don't have another one up your sleeve, do you?
8: No, that's it.
6: That's enough for now. That's enough for us to digest, okay. I think.
8: And sticking with, all I can say is along with Gomer, well, golly.
9: Golly.
10: How about Shazam?
9: Shazam!
11: Yeah. Shazam, Sergeant Carter.
6: Yeah.
8: There it is.
6: Yeah. You've been nipping this in the bud for a long time, Dave.
8: Yes. An entire lifetime. And so have many historians and authors and advocates and pastors and thought leaders have been going back. And here's the whole thing. When you go back and read the framers, the founders, the first generations of Americans, you read their words and you study their lives through their words, in their journals, in their letters, in their comings and their goings. And you don't just rely on someone who's got a historical degree from a left-wing program to reinterpret reality for you. If you go to the history and do the hard work, you can find all this for yourself. And that's what we've been doing for a lifetime.
12: Well, when you read the Declaration of Independence and the reference to creation, the reference to our Creator and each of us being created, and then you go on to look at the 50 states that make up the United States, 46 of those states use the word God in their state constitution. 46 of the 50. And many of them, are it's done in the preamble to give, it's a way to give thanks and to identify where freedom and liberty comes from. So The fact of just looking at all this and understanding it, knowing it, it kind of took a while to get here for the AP. But the rest of us that have read the documents, I mean, it doesn't come as a big surprise.
8: That's an interesting study. I can remember, Rob, getting started in this work. And one of the things that was an absolute necessity was to go back and to read these state constitutions. I think it's important to understand that we didn't start this little operation of advocacy for the truth based upon the wishes of a billionaire or a university or a super personality type person. We started as honest humans, business people, making a living, trying to raise families who had all been to different forms of education and scholarship. And we basically said, what's the truth? What's the truth? And to be able to know the truth and then to defend the truth, we've had to study all the alternate narratives for an entire lifetime. You know, we're in the situation of advocacy because we believe that Jesus has called us to be his witnesses. And so we are telling a story every day in our lives. The story happens to be the greatest story ever told. The story happens to be true. But we don't just simply walk fearlessly because we know it's true and because, as someone said the other day in a sermon I was in, he said, my dad can beat up your dad. He said, that's kind of the mentality that Christians could have if they wanted to, since basically what they're doing is speaking on behalf of the God of the universe. All right. So, but that doesn't hold. That doesn't hold. Never has held singularly. So this isn't just about a bullying authority. We don't wear collars here. We don't wear robes and vestments. You won't find crosses on our rooftops. We're talking about the reality of a biblical worldview in real history, in real space, in real time, in real lives. So if we were peddling some nonsensical theory for a paycheck, or peddling, as Paul talked about, peddling the gospel for profit, by now we would have been smoked out a long time ago. And if our scholarship is bunk, then there's 4,000 volumes at the top of our library, in the William B. Allen Library, that would also basically be bunk.
12: Yeah. And Dave, I've been on a few, should I say, speaking engagements at colleges and universities with you where did they politely ask you to leave or but I can,
8: in some cases not.
12: Where sometimes, you know, we take up the position of the rule of law. And I can remember one in particular where we weren't a fan of the government that was writing checks to advocate for a faith or any faith, including Christianity, where that's not the role of the government to spend that money in that way when it comes to certain initiatives. And I think that caught a lot of people by surprise. But we talked about it being the rule of law, and that's what needs to be followed, especially from a constitutional perspective.
8: Our approach has always been principles first. Principles govern policy. Principles govern politics. And that was the same concept in the framing of the Declaration of Independence. So let's walk through Peter Smith's article. It came out on May the 3rd, 2026 at 9:03 a.m. So it was a Sunday morning AP piece. And he was quoting a historian by the name of Greg Fraser. And the first opening quote says, "Neither side really wants to hear what I say," says Fraser, professor of history and political studies at Masters University, a Christian school in Santa Clarita, California. "The founders," Fraser says, "did not create a Christian republic. Several key founders either rejected core Christian doctrines or were vague enough to keep historians debating. For Fraser, that often disappoints audience of his fellow Christians." Okay. But he says, "nor were the founders a cluster of rational deists, believers in a God who set the universe in motion like a clockmaker and then left it alone." Okay. So here's my first premise. You know, defining terms is everything. So let's talk about this concept of a Christian republic and who invented that nomenclature.
6: All right, we're off to a great start on the Public Square today. Stay with us. More at thepublicsquare.com and aproundtable.org.

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0: Spreading the light of liberty across the land. Now back to the Public Square.
6: So far, we just scratched the surface here of this issue on the Public Square today, but believe me, we're going to go a little deeper here. Okay, Christian Republic, what does that mean, Dave?
7: Excellent. Where did that term come from? I've spent a lifetime studying the founders, and you will find those words in parallel in references, but I'm unaware of any doctrine, just going back to the George Washington circular letter of 1783, in which the intention was, here's Christianity, here's the definition of republic, let's merge them together and make them one and the same. That's what we're going to do. That never happened. Why would it? Instead of saying what didn't happen, why don't we look at history from the words and the writings of the founders and talk about what did? But first off, let's start with this. I have for years said that the use of the word Christian in this conversation is intentionally manipulated to make it an adjective that modifies something it was never designed to modify. Christians have always been, in their core understanding of definition, people, individuals, followers of Christ, or as Dr. Allen would say, followers of the way of Christ. Mm-hmm. Now, Christians, the word Christian is designed for people. Now, we use it in all kinds of ways for modification. And so, but that's not its core fundamental meaning. So that's first off. So let's be sure, you know, are we painting in oil here or watercolors or what are we doing here with these words? Did they choose to found a republic? So I think that's the question we got to ask. Was America founded as a republic? Was it founded as a democracy? Was it founded as a modified form of a monarchy? What was it founded of? So let's go back to Montesquieu's book. I've got it right here. All right, the 5 inches that Dr. Allen published and translated. Okay, was it a republic?
6: Yes.
8: There is no doubt that they founded it as a republic. They specifically said so in many of their writings.
7: And they founded it as a republic in response to what?
8: A constitutional monarchy that they came out of.
7: Thank you, Jeff. Thank you. All right. We've not talked through this outline, so he's not answering off a piece of paper. They were emerging in their understanding of the form of government that they were choosing to put together, and they were intentionally representing not just a monarchy, but a form of a constitutional monarchy that they considered to be underdeveloped. This is 1776. Britain starts in their concept of their current government in 1215 with the Magna Carta. And the founders would say between 1215 and today, we don't have what works best to protect our rights and our liberties. Therefore, we declare these self-evident truths.
8: Since they were excellent students of history and could read the writings of ancient and medieval history in the original languages, they knew that what did work. The Venetian Republic was a model for them. For 1,000 years, the people of Venice elected their own rulers, and they said, there's a good model there. They knew that the Roman Republic, even though it was pagan, was the best model in the ancient world, in the pagan world, but then they also knew about the Hebrew Republic. They were all, whether they believed the Bible was true or not, and most did, they understood that God had founded a Hebrew Republic, when the people of Israel entered the land in around 1406 BC.
7: Okay, got to stop right there, right? Same God, different chapter. Mm-hmm. So if we were looking for a Christian republic, why would Jesus come to establish a Christian republic? His dad had already revealed the Hebrew Republic. Look, here's the books right here in front of me. In fact, if you study the late Rabbi Jonathan Sacks' work, or you study the Hebrew Republic by Harvard professor Eric Nelson,
8: which you will discover
7: that God, the God of the Bible, had already pronounced the principles of a republic on earth, a self-governing republic based upon his word. And it was a voluntary agreement based upon the principles of the scriptures that the Hebrews attempted to live out and basically couldn't get it done. And they lost their country and then they were dispersed across the world. But the concept of the Old Testament republic is still there. And it's not a theocracy. It is a republic. It is an agreement, a consensual covenantal agreement. So that model was already there.
9: So, Dave, when we're talking about not being a Christian nation or a Christian as a modifier, we are just off the publication of an oration which outlines and gives the full text of John Quincy Adams' speech many, many decades ago. And he is describing it laid the corner, the Declaration of Independence laid the cornerstone of human government upon the first precepts of Christianity and gave to the world the first irrevocable pledge of the fulfillment of the prophecies announced directly from heaven at the birth of the Savior and predicted by the greatest of the Hebrew prophets 600 years before. So it's precepts that or principles that were laying the foundation based on Christianity, yes?
7: So, well, let me ask you this question. Let me answer your question with a question. We've got Greg Frazier. We've got the writer Peter Smith. We go down to the American Separation for Separation for Church and State. And let's see, there's another professor that's involved here. His name is Fee, I think. All right, so mm-hmm. All the people that contributed to this writing and the sourcing that they made to make their positions known and to advocate for the positions, not once is John Quincy Adams mentioned.
8: Hmm. Isn't that interesting?
7: Not once.
8: Well, they probably would say, I'm trying to be fair here, that, oh, well, he was not one of the founding fathers.
7: That's right. That would be
8: fair. He didn't sign the Declaration and he didn't create the Constitution.
7: Fair.
8: And so that's probably, I'm trying to be fair here. That's probably what they're thinking.
7: What he was the professor, the instructor, the observer, the eyewitness. He was the founding son.
8: Yeah.
7: So he was there, paid attention, watched the, and that's a great question, Jeff, paid attention. He watched the Revolutionary War unfolding, the War for Independence unfolding in Bunker Hill at 9 years of age. At 11, he went with his father to represent America in Europe. He was back in working with his dad overseas at the age of 14. He went on to serve in George Washington's administration. He went to college. He became a lawyer after graduating from Harvard, studying for the bar.
8: Yes. Yes.
7: All right, but under Theophilus Parsons in Newburyport. All right, so now we've got the man who becomes Secretary of State, state representative, member of the legislature, member of the United States Senate, nominated and confirmed by the Supreme Court, didn't serve but was nominated and served, and then becomes President of the United States. He was there as a child when the Declaration was written, discussed in his presence. He was there when it was signed. He was there when it was fought for. He was there when the principles of the Declaration were implemented into the reality of the Constitution of the United States. He served in every branch of civil government. He served the whole way. He served as president of the United States, then went back into the Congress for 18 years, died in the Congress at his desk advocating for abolition every single day for 17 years in the Congress. And wrote an oration explaining exactly what the Associated Press is talking about right now. On point, exactly. The most credible witness of the founding era, and none of the people in this article even mention that he exists.
8: Hmm. Why is that?
7: I don't know.
10: Wow.
3: Yeah.
2: We got to get them a copy of Oration.
10: Yeah. It's lost.
8: There you go.
10: It's lost to history, isn't it? And you've brought it back to us.
8: These guys live in Madison, Wisconsin. They're part of some think tank. So let's just send them a copy.
7: Well, some of them do belong to that think tank. By the way, the think tank that's being quoted here from the Associated Press is 2 years old.
8: The Lumen Group.
7: Yeah, the Lumen Group. And I'm glad it's there, but I'm just saying it's all of 2 years old. So what we've got is there has been a selective cherry picking of history for decades now, for at least two generations. And what's actually happening is honest scholarship is catching up with the propaganda. And this article is the beginning of the acknowledgement that their core tenet of their entire argument, that the framers were deists, is bunk. It's not true. My question is this. If historians, authors, and American media would lie to us for 100 years about this, what else would they lie about?
8: Something that bothers me is this term Christian Republic, which I can't remember any of the founding fathers ever using that phrase.
7: Well, therefore, it must not have been one. Okay, I got it.
8: Okay.
11: Well, at least they're not saying Christian democracy.
8: Okay, yes,
11: we've
8: right.
11: moved like an inch.
8: Right. Yeah. But they never, it's clear from their writings that they never intended a government or a nation that was populated only by born-again Christians or Christians that, you know, subscribe to a particular doctrinal statement.
10: It wasn't exclusionary.
8: That is correct. And they're very clear about this, but it would be a government that would welcome Christians of any stripe or anybody else of other religions or belief systems that were willing to live under a government that respected everybody's freedom of speech,
7: under the
8: freedom
7: rule
8: of religion,
7: law. Sure,
8: under the rule of law. Now, right. There are some beliefs out there that will not respect that. And a constitutional republic is not a place where they would feel welcome. But for everybody else who feels welcome with that, yes,
7: that's a big distinction.
8: They're allowed to live in that peaceful government.
7: Well, when we come back, Wayne, let's talk about some of the principles of this republic.
10: Okay, sounds great. And what an engaging conversation today, as always, on the Public Square. Glad to have you along. Thanks for your support. This program only exists because you support it. We appreciate that very much. And we'll

0: If you're a regular listener to the Public Square, you've heard of the release of the new book, Jesus, His Story. The response has been remarkable. Why the excitement? This is a sample of what readers are saying. Arranging the four Gospels into chronological order put the life of Jesus into perspective. Thank you. One told us, after reading Jesus' story, I knew this would make a great graduation gift for my nephew. Another said, I got my copy of Jesus' story and read it over the weekend. I want to order 6 more. 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
1: Spreading the light of liberty across the land. Now back to the Public Square.

0: We're having this discussion of the public square today in advance of the 250th anniversary of the signing of the Declaration of Independence. And you know, between now and then, when that happens around July 4th, that there's going to be a lot said, a lot written. We're trying to get ahead of that here today, Dave.
1: Wayne, this is so great. It's an Associated Press article. The headline reads, "Did the founders create a Christian nation? No, but religion did shape their thinking." Notice how the word nation and then republic were already interchanged in the construct of the article. In other words, they keep changing the terms as we go along. And that's because the fundamental principle behind this, what they want to get, their landing zone, where they want to end up with, is the idea that America was founded as a secular state and that there is no connection between the Declaration, the self-evident truths, and the Constitution. That's where Americans United for the Separation of Church and State want to take this. They're mentioned in this article significantly, and that's the goal. In other words, the very same people 11 years after they signed the Declaration who fought a war together and made incredible sacrifices and now are going to sit down and have a country, they say, you know, forget that Declaration thing. We got a better idea. After fighting this war, let's start a secular nation. And keep anything that has to do with God out of it, because after all, God doesn't really care that much. In fact, we were all deists all along. We were just kidding. Okay, those four mentions of God in the Declaration of Independence, sorry, we didn't mean that really. That was just public relations.
2: Yeah, so back to the title of the piece, it says religion did shape their thinking. What religion? What, paganism? Zeus?
3: Buddhism.
2: To worship Buddhism?
1: That's a very
3: Islam.
1: Sharp observation.
3: It was Islam.
2: No, so yeah. They could have said Christianity. Yes, Judaism, and then the fulfillment of Judaism with the Messiah, mm-hmm. Jesus Christ coming. So Christianity shaped their thinking.
4: So the title could have been rewritten. I would retitle it. I would say...
1: That's because you'd want to be honest, Melanie, but this is what happens.
4: Hang on. Did the founders create a Christian nation? No. But the precepts of Christianity did shape their thinking.
3: Amen.
2: There you go. You did it.
1: And when you go to the back portion of the appendix of the book Oration that we put together and just published, we'll get to this. But when you go to the back of the book, you'll find an additional addendum, a college class type curriculum article by Dr. W.B. Allen, talking about the best of friends, the harmony between the Declaration and the Constitution, the harmony between the thoughts and the truth claims of the Declaration and the construction of the Constitution. Wayne, that's another thing we've had to do. When we started this organization, we had to get to the bottom of these documents. We had to read the right, the left, the liberal, the conservative, the Christian, the Jewish, the pagan, whatever it was out there about this is what the Declaration is, this is what the Constitution is. We've been around this barn for 45 years. And I'm telling you, when you read this article, it is virtually laughable. I can tell you where we wore out our plow on some of this stuff that these guys are finally surrendering on. And they've never had any logic except to change the terms when they got cornered by the truth. Now, what's the truth? Our interpretation? No, that's just the point. It's what the founders themselves wrote, said, and did.
5: And I think, again, to go back to some of those state constitutions, and this has been declared unconstitutional, but seven of those state constitutions had a provision in it that said if you were an atheist, you couldn't hold public office. Now, that shows you...
1: Has the Supreme Court ever ruled against that, by the way?
5: Yes, 1961, Torcaso, he was a...
2: Of course it was the 60s.
5: Yeah, 1961, hey. He was an appointed notary. As an atheist, and it was challenged, and it went to the Supreme Court.
2: Well, why do you think they did that? Why was that in those state constitutions at all? Why? Like, what
1: Excellent
2: would be the motive?
1: Question. Because the presupposition of our form of civil government requires conscience. Because our form of civil government is built upon truth telling. If you think about it, our entire premise of the responsibility of judicial activity is built upon the premise that when a judge enters the courtroom, he takes an oath to tell the truth. That when a witness appears at the stand, he will tell the truth. That when a plaintiff or a defendant enters the stand, they will promise to tell the truth. Now, if I'm looking for the most significant source of why they would do that based upon their worldview, education, and understanding, I can only go to one place to begin that conversation, the Ten Commandments. That's why the Ten Commandments are on the wall of the United States Supreme Court. Mm-hmm. Truth-telling is the fundamental basis of justice in civil government. And so if you don't have people that are willing to obey God, how are we ever going to get to people who are willing to tell the truth? Are they just going to make it up according to their truth until the facts catch up with them?
2: Yeah, there's an ultimate source of truth. Yes. Jesus said, I am the truth.
3: You know, an inconvenient historical fact is that American law is based in large part upon English common law. English common law comes from Alfred the Great, the only English king who is entitled the Great. And he said that we are going to found our laws upon, guess what, Dave? The Ten Commandments of God. That's what he said. And so our laws, founded on English common law, has its source in what? Historically, the Ten Commandments.
1: Now,
3: that's fact.
1: Thank you, Jeff. Let's go back to Rob's question. And my question to Rob, when did the Supreme Court rule? 1776, Declaration, 1787, Constitution, 1789, ratification. Early years of the Republic, from 1789 to 1961, the Supreme Court left that ban on atheism in state constitutions. Why? Because Congress shall make no law respecting the establishment of a religion or prohibiting the free exercise thereof. That's the First Amendment. The federal government had a ban on religious testing. The federal government, in regards to its scope, would not afford that measure. But the federal government recognized that the states had the right to do that until 1961. Think about that.
5: Yeah.
1: It was legal until 1961. I'm not suggesting for a second that we go back there. But what I'm saying is you have to recognize the progress of thought. That the states, the federal government felt the states had the right to protect themselves from atheists who weren't going to tell the truth.
2: Well, and that doesn't mean that every atheist is going to lie. And I know you're not saying that, but the other thing is,
1: or that every Christian's going to tell the truth.
2: Exactly. Yes. Believe me.
5: Disclaimer.
2: Yeah. But atheism it's not a religion. It's the opposite. It's the anti-religion. It's the a-religion. That's kind of its whole point. It's kind of weird. It gets to be considered a religion. Its whole point is that it's not one.
6: Yeah, what do they worship?
1: Well, and we could write a whole book on that. I'm going to steer us away from there, but it's been fascinating just to go there for a few seconds. But the point is that we talked about republic, we've talked about nation, how they flip terms, they've used terms, and ultimately what the Americans United for the Separation of Church and State wants is a divided world between sacred and secular. And in the realm of law, everything must be absolutely secular. Okay. what do you do with thou shalt not steal?
5: Oh, boy.
1: In an absolutely secular world.
6: Why should I not steal?
1: Yeah, how do I come up with the thou shalt not bear false witness against thy neighbor? I didn't hurt anybody.
6: I mean, if you've got more than what I have, but I have the power to take it from you, why not take it from you?
4: Well, what about the tangential things that are happening right now with the pushing of Sharia law in some communities. Mm-hmm. And, you know, that's not compatible with all of the constructs of the Constitution.
6: Yeah. Very true.
1: So when we come back, Wayne, there's more on this article. We got to do it.
7: Oh, yeah. There's much more, as a matter of fact. Okay, stay with us. If you joined us late, you can always listen from the beginning online at thepublicsquare.com or on YouTube or with our smartphone app. It's all available to you.
8: We'll be right back for more on the Public Square. Spreading the light of liberty across the land. Now back to the Public Square.
7: Man, this conversation is flying by today. It always does here in the Public Square. But I have a question, maybe just a statement, and that is that all we're talking about here today, clarifying what the founders believed and how it led to principles for founding America, I think a tragic consequence of a misunderstanding of this is gives rise to what many people are calling Christian nationalism. That's the charge. Can we discuss that for just a moment?
1: Well, sure. Christian nationalism, of course, is another one of those blended terms of meaning that's used by people who are anti-Christian or people who are simply anti-religion or people who are just repeating narratives. It's something that's exceptionally poorly defined.
7: Right.
1: And of course, it's proof texted throughout the New Testament in a couple of places where Jesus makes comments like, "My kingdom is not of this earth." And the misinterpretation, the disastrously hilarious misinterpretation that we use on the God and Caesar conflict between Christ and the officials in Jerusalem the last week of his life, it rips scriptures out of context and basically says religion is personal. It's for you and your family. It's inside the four walls of your church, but it does not have a place to play in public life. And that the founders wanted us to be a secular nation. And if, in fact, you're trying to advocate for Christianity or Judaism or anything else, or Sharia law, you are, in essence, forming a religious nation, which is not what they wanted. So it's an argument built on extremes.
7: Yeah. Citing scripture at all, or citing the Ten Commandments, or citing any biblical principle that we believe belongs in our nation today, brings this charge, this shallow charge of Christian nationalism. It's just a knee-jerk reaction, and it's shallow thinking, isn't it?
1: And it's such dishonest scholarship too. I mean, it's so silly.
6: It's a way to shut people down. If I as a Christian want a place at the table,
7: right,
6: of government, and I think, well, if the communists can be elected to Congress or if the jihadists can be elected to Congress, why can't the Christian be elected to Congress? Well, then as soon as I say that, I'm a Christian nationalist, and they try to shut me down
1: pretty much, right? Now, to a certain degree, Christians have played into this strategy, unwittingly, I believe, but they've played into it, and we've observed this over five decades,
6: yeah,
1: is that when Christians enter the marketplace from a position of acting like a special interest group,
7: mm-hmm,
1: and advocating for based upon lobbying principles and party affiliations instead of first principles and truth, because there were no political parties when the country got started. There were people who had a worldview who were advocating to persuade their neighbors to join in the cause, and they were successful. And that worldview was uniquely biblical,
7: yeah,
1: uniquely biblical. And those ideas prevailed in the establishment of not just a free republic in the war for independence, but in establishing a genuine republic that is absolutely a remarkable reality, which historian Paul Johnson calls the greatest of all human adventures, which John Quincy Adams, let me pull this and get me going from book to book. Let's go back to Oration for a second. Let me tell you how John Quincy Adams described this. Here's what John Quincy Adams said. "In setting forth the justifying causes for their separation from Great Britain, your fathers opened the fountains of the great deep. For the first time since the creation of the world, the act, which constituted a great people, laid the foundation of their government upon the unalterable and eternal principles of human rights." You notice you won't find John Quincy Adams quoted in this article at all. And chances are very good
7: that
1: these people who've only— Yeah, I mean, they've been reading each other's comic books for so long that they forgot who the people are who actually are betrayed.
2: Hey, don't insult comic books like that.
1: Look, I've spent a lifetime studying some of these people. I spent years reading through John Quincy Adams' diaries.
4: That's why it's so scary to me to listen to people who are running for political office, especially at the federal level, where they're talking about wanting to deconstruct what we have in the Constitution and to dismantle the very foundational principles upon which we were built.
1: So why would they want to do that? And there's many, many reasons. But one is goes right back to the Declaration of Independence. God is mentioned four times, four different names. Mm-hmm. Well, they didn't say the Lord Jesus Christ. They didn't have to. Everybody knew who they were talking about.
4: Right.
1: Okay, I mean, people, we interpret so much of what happened through our modern lens, which, and it's one of the principles of the book Oration, and it's a principle that Dr. Allen and I have talked about for a long time. We talked with David McCullough about it as well, that to understand history, you must get 100 years behind the eyes of the people mm-hmm. you're studying mm. to understand where they were coming from and the world in which they were born. Because reality is the reality that they experience, not the reality we lay back on top of them and then interpret.
9: Very helpful.
5: Well, and I think that's, we've all experienced that in our lifetimes with family members that went through the Depression or family members that went through the Civil Rights Movement or family members that we know when we sit around the table and hear the circumstances that they went through, that's going to be different than maybe what's read about and understood.
4: And that's why it's so important when you're talking about putting judges into office that you understand if their perspective is originalist or the living, breathing constitution that can change with culture over time.
1: Well, when people come to visit us, Wayne, and you've seen this happen at the American Mission Center or any of our offices, they often come in and say, okay, who are you? We talk to them about what we do, who we are, what you do, and say, what do you want? When they say, what do you want? We hand them a copy of the Constitution and the Bill of Rights. Mm-hmm. We hand them the Declaration, and we hand them the Constitution and the Bill of Rights. We want what they wanted. That's our answer. Now, if they wanted Christian nationalism, they certainly didn't say it.
9: No.
1: They certainly didn't show it because they didn't have to. They understood logic and philosophy and how humans move from worldview to policy, to the rule of law. All right. But let's just go one more time on the Christian nationalist thing.
9: Okay.
1: All right, so here, a leader recently was quoted in a letter. A quote, it remains then to be my final and only request that Your Excellency will communicate these sentiments to your legislature at their next meeting, and that they may be considered as the legacy of one who has ardently wished on all occasions to be useful to his country, and who even in the shade of retirement will not fail to implore the divine benediction upon it. I now make it my earnest prayer, here comes the prayer, that God would have you and the state over which you preside in his holy protection, that he would incline the hearts of the citizens to cultivate a spirit of subordination and obedience to government, to entertain a brotherly affection and love for one another, for their fellow citizens of the United States at large, and particularly for their brethren who have served in the field. And finally, that he would most graciously be pleased to dispose us all to do justice, to love mercy, and to demean ourselves with that charity, humility, and pacific temper of mind, which were the characteristics of the divine author of our blessed religion, and without an humble imitation of whose example in these things, we can never hope to be a happy nation. Now, that Christian nationalist was George Washington.
9: Yeah, G.W., right.
1: Writing in 1783, General Washington from the battlefield after we had won the war, talking about what would it take for us to now build a happy nation. And he said, if we model ourselves after the Redeemer and his frame of mind, we have the hope to be a happy nation. That just sounds like a flaming Christian nationalist to me.
2: Well, Dave, I think in light of that particular quote and the life and work of George Washington, I think that this article's treatment of George Washington is perhaps the worst thing in it. Because they call him enigmatic. They say he kept active in his Episcopal church, but avoided sacraments and was also an active Freemason. He spoke about God in terms most people at the time could accept, such as providence or supreme ruler. Well, he also just talked about the divine author of our blessed religion, which can only be Jesus. Mm-hmm. But they fail to mention that.
6: Well, that was the polite language of the day, to use the term providence, meaning God.
4: Mm-hmm. Yeah.
9: I've got to call timeout so we can take a break. We're going to come back. We're going to wrap up this discussion this time here on the Public Square. Believe me, these issues never are resolved in one conversation. There'll be more on this coming up, but we're going to take a break. If you have to leave us, please go online to hear the rest of this program, thepublicsquare.com.

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1: It's Crazy Money Day. Hi, I'm Chuck Bentley with My Money Life from Crown. Have you ever noticed someone you wished you could help? Well, today meet someone who did and decided to do something about it. Here's the story. Richard and his wife had been working long past their retirement age. They needed the money to afford medication that keeps her off dialysis for kidney disease. When she lost her job, Richard began delivering for DoorDash. They were grateful for the work because jobs aren't easy to come by for someone his age. Brittany was so moved by the elderly man's delivery to her home that she posted her Ring camera footage. It went viral with 2.3 million views. She started a GoFundMe for them and raised hundreds of thousands of dollars for the senior couple. Meeting the couple at a local restaurant, she revealed the support coming in. When Richard heard the news, he exclaimed, "It's just really difficult to believe that there are that many people who are that generous to try to help us, people that don't even know us." He confirmed what Jesus said, "It is more blessed to give than to receive." 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It reminds us that everything we have is a gift from Him, and by giving, we participate in His work. Have you discovered that it is truly more blessed to give than to receive? 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
2: Hey, thanks for joining us this week for the Public Square with Dave Zanotti. We're honored that our executive producer, Alan Duncan, has joined us as well, Dave.
3: Alan, it always surprises me that there are New Testament commandments. We always think of the Ten Commandments in the Old Testament. That's an Old Testament thing. Oh, there's commandments in the New Testament too. And one I find most fascinating is Paul's commandment that believers, first off, priority, practice, praying for those in authority over them. 1 Timothy 2:1, pray for those in authority over them. I think that when we look at the power of words, there are no words more powerful than our prayers.
4: Mm-hmm. Well, it seems like that's one that we often forget about. I think we forget that's in there sometimes. It's easy to not do that.
3: Now, look, I don't understand everything about prayer, Wayne. I never have, but I do know that somehow when we are in a mindset of stilling and quieting our souls and begging God to move upon this earth and choosing with our words, then prayerfully through our wills with His help, that His kingdom would come and His will would be done. And when we pray over elected officials, the ones we agree with, the one we disagree with, doesn't matter. We are praying that they will come to terms with the ultimate judge, and we will too, right, and that we lift them up to His mercy and grace. These are words that matter, and we can use them every day. I'm not saying they're going to stop all the bad things from happening, but why not try?
4: Well, Christ tells us to pray for our enemies as well. So your politicians and those in authority over you might be the same people as your enemies. So.

0: Or maybe you just lost hope because you thought it was too hard for God or too hard for you. If you thought that, Billy Graham has some.
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3: So good to be with you, friends. Another great week where we can look at important issues. I want you to know this week we're going to be addressing the speech that the vice president gave at the March for Life on Friday. We'll deal with that after today's show. Today's show, we have a very special guest to talk about an issue that's impacting you, whether you know it or not. Now, if you have been listening to the show, you know that we celebrated some of the changes taking place in the health arena, the changes to the vaccine schedule, the revamped food pyramid, and I say amen, it's about time. But I found an article from Molly Engelhardt, who I am following closely because she is an expert in this area. She says there's a growing divide emerging within the Republican Party in particular, and it isn't about personalities or rhetoric, it's about chemicals. Because chemicals are happening, whether we know it or not, in the food supply, in the way that we grow our food, in pesticides that are happening throughout the agriculture industry. And she is with me today to talk about this fabulous article and also to look at solutions. In case you're not remembering who Molly is, Molly Engelhardt is a regenerative farmer and rancher at Sovereignty Ranch. She's committed to food sovereignty, which is actually very important, soil regeneration and homesteading self-sufficiency. She's the author of the book Debunked by Nature. Debunk everything you thought you knew about food, farming, and freedom. She was on with me recently to tell her journey from going from a vegan chef and an LA restaurateur to hands in the dirt farmer and mother of, I think it's four, Molly, but you'll have to remind me. And I'm so grateful to have you back to talk about pesticides. I know that sounds funny in some people's conversations, but for those of us who care about the food supply, what we're taking in without realizing it, here we are making good choices about food and health and getting enough sunlight to form that vitamin D and all the other things. All the while, we might be taking in chemicals that are actually harming us.
4: Yes, ma'am. I think that the most important thing for us to think about is, you just mentioned about at the pro-life march, we have to think about pro-life farming. Like we think of these things as separate, right? You're like, we'll address this tomorrow. Mm-hmm. But if we're spraying our food with chemicals, we're killing our unborn children, or we're sterilizing ourselves in order to not be able to have children. And this is so important. And pro-life farming is to have there be life in the soil, life in the food, and resiliency in our families and our communities. And so you, in my opinion, cannot be pro-life and also be pro-chemical farming. Those two things cannot coexist. And that is something that I think people aren't making that connection. We're not even thinking about that. But what I was talking about in the article was not that, but I thought of it when you were saying.
3: I love it. You're absolutely right. I do not believe I've ever heard anybody have that in a speech. So you will be the first one to go on record by the regenerative farming. But it makes sense for those of us who've raised children and tried to plant anything in the soil. I learned a long time ago as a gardener, it's all about the dirt. And if there's no life in the dirt, your plant's going to die. And I learned that's 101, right? For anybody that wants to grow something in their garden, imagine then somebody like Molly who has to help us understand to feed lots of people, to feed nations. You have to think about the dirt. Going back to George Washington Carver, he figured that out when they were destroying the soil and came in with all kinds of solutions. So this article in particular, I found fascinating because you're saying, listen, people are applauding what are important steps in vaccine changes and new promotion of testing, which I'm all for. But you're saying there are these bigger issues that if we don't address them on a large scale,

0: these things won't be enough.
1: I mean, they won't even matter because what's happening with the pesticide liability shield, with the Supreme Court taking up Monsanto's request for them to overturn lower courts, and we're not saying they will overturn, but that's the Monsanto thinks that they will, and that's why they're having the higher court take it up. And then we can look at multiple states that are having the liability shield issue being slipped through, and it's all being in the name of labeling and informed consent and making sure people know. But as I played out in my article, the person who's wearing a suit and spraying the chemical may have read the label, but the parents and the children downstream on the food, in the park, on the golf course are not privy to what was sprayed and what is in their food stream and in their water stream and in all around them and in the air and coming down in the rain on their heads. And so this idea that if we change the laws and we just say as long as the labeling on the packaging gives people the understanding that there could be cancer, there could be melanoma, there could be this, there could be that, then we don't need to be liable if people get sick from our product because we warned them. We had the duty to let you know, and we did let you know. Well, these laws are popping up, already been signed into law in Georgia. And so these are de facto liability shields, and we cannot allow this. We see what happened with the vaccine liability shield that
0: Right.
1: happened in the 86. We've gone from 9 shots to 72 or 96, depending on, how you count them and which ones are divided up from each other. So this is just crazy exponential growth of chemicals in our body. This is going to be exponential growth of chemicals in our water and our food. And as is, the sperm count of a man, we've spoken about this, is going down and down and down. And so by 2040, the average man in modern America or other westernized nations is going to be zero. My son is 5 years old. So what does that put him at his breeding age at that time? I am pro-life, and I am, people talk about reproductive rights. I want my children to have the right to reproduce. I do not want that right stripped from them. And so I actually think that that's the reproductive rights that we need to be fighting for. And we need to change that term around and say, yes, yes, I'm a yes for reproductive rights. My children deserve the right to reproduce, and it cannot be taken away with chemicals. And I think that many old school Republicans that are in places of power have been used to business as usual. We're pro-business, and so we're not going to be anti-chemical because we're pro-business. And I think that that time is dead, and they may not know it's dead, and they're still trying to go around as business as usual, but they will get primaried and they will lose their place because the MAHA coalition of mothers is powerful and are not necessarily traditional Republicans, but they are rubbing off on traditional Republicans. There are people coming into my restaurant that have never thought about seed oils and chemicals and Roundup and fortified flours. They've never thought about these things, and now they're passionate about them. So we're not just talking about this small part of the coalition anymore, the MAHA moms. We're talking about it's spread to the rest of the coalition. I just saw a study, not a study, but what when they do a poll for Texas Republicans, 70% are anti-chemicals in their food, do not want to expand the rights of chemical companies if it will impact our food, our air, or our water. 70%.
0: That's
1: That is a
0: amazing.
1: very high number.
0: It is,
1: And
0: yeah.
1: so I suspect that these Republicans, it was a Democrat who stopped it, the from being in the big beautiful deal or whatever the last thing was. And it was a Democrat who just stopped it in the Appropriation Committee. And I'm saying we need to wake up, conservatives, and recognize that your base now cares about healthy food and now cares about chemicals in their food. And of course they do, because anybody that's pro-life is going to be anti something that ends in the word side, because side means to kill, to murder. And so pesticide, fungicide, herbicide, those are all words for death. And we need to be pro-life farmers, and we need to be pro-life people, and we need to remind our elected representatives that it is their job to protect the lives of the families of their constituents. And
0: okay, let me do a recap here. I love where you're going with this and your zeal. Well, this is why we have you on, Molly, because you are literally in the trenches, in the dirt. So you went from owning restaurants as a vegan, and now you're a rancher, beef rancher, and regenerative farmer. And I mean, your story, if you have not heard Molly's story, you've got to go back and go to carrieabbott.com. Just type in her name. Molly is M-O-L-L-I-E and Engelhardt, E-N-G-E-L-H-A-R-T. You will love her story. And it's a story of faith and also of just waking up to the realities of how the system works. One thing I want to clarify is that sperm count worldwide is down 50%. A lot of people aren't aware of that. We've done shows on that. I'm curious if you're connecting pesticides to part of that reason. I know it's not the only thing, but are you saying chemicals and pesticides are playing a role in that?
1: Yes, I'm saying that I think it's cumulative, of course. And I think that people will say, well, there's correlation and not proven causation. And so I will agree, and we have to be careful about what we say. But we can see that the downward spiral has gone significantly more down since 96, when we started spraying Roundup or glyphosate on our grains directly. We also know that atrazine can turn perfectly healthy frogs from male frogs to reproducing female frogs.
0: Yes.
1: And so we know that there's impact on hormonal impact. And then we know that the gut microbiome has hormonal impact. And then I also want to say that many of these chemicals are endocrine interrupters, and they register in our body just like estrogen. Mm. And there's a huge issue with also polyester clothing. I just did a show about how a gentleman that lives near me had very low testosterone, below 250. And just by changing all of his clothes to cotton clothing, his testosterone went up over 500. So it went up more than 250 points with wow. No other changes, except for he was already eating organic food and blah, blah, blah. But just changing his clothing and not having synthetics against his skin made a huge difference in his testosterone. And so I think that there's been studies showing male fertility impacted by plastics.
0: Plastic, for sure.
1: Petroleum mm-hmm. products are the base for many fertilizers. Many fertilizers are made out of petroleum. Well, then we're spraying the waxes and the different other kinds of petroleum directly on the food to make it last longer, which are acting like endocrine interrupters in our body, specifically treating our body like it's estrogen. And so it is mm-hmm. impacting men's virility and their ability to reproduce. And so
0: I would go one step further, because I'm willing.
1: Okay, let's now, go.
0: Because our hormones impact so much of our whole body, our whole system, as you well know. A lot of people think it's just about reproductive. It's not. It impacts your brain. It impacts the way you think. It impacts the way you act. So if we have sperm count going down and we have male reproduction being impacted and the hormones, let's just say the impact on men is going to be in their behavior as well, and their attitudes and their unwillingness to take risk and do what men do. And we see that in behavior, don't we?
1: We do. And I was sitting with my friend just the other day at this cafe in San Antonio. And I looked around and I said, if an EMP or something hits right now and there's no power and nobody's car works, how many of the men around here are going to get their families to safety? And
0: interesting. It
1: was a sad number, like based right? on our guesstimation,
0: observation,
1: based on my observations. But it is very, very interesting. And I think that it also, we have to understand that when there's all of these, you know, gun violence and there's this and there's that, our mental well-being impacts how we act in the world. And of course, there's porn and there's video games and other things that are impacting our mental health. But fundamentally, if we don't have good microbiome, then our brain is not working. And, you know, when you're very little in the in the and an embryo in the belly, in the uterus, the part that splits apart between your head and your gut, they're one piece and it splits apart. And so they're deeply connected, always have been. And mm-hmm. so that is why it's very, very important for us to have healthy gut. And that is yeah. something that's completely being destroyed by these chemicals. And so I don't think that we could even estimate how deeply bad the ripple effect of these chemicals are. And yeah. when you start to try to point it out, they're going to tell you it's correlation, not causation.
0: Right.
1: But we so can't just keep drinking chemicals and thinking there's no impact. And that's literally, not what right. God asks us to do. That no. is not what dominion is. I promise.
0: No, I'm with you. I'm with you. This is so fascinating and so important. And listen, we need to take a quick break. We're having a fantastic conversation with Molly Englehart. And I'm sure that you are leaning in, friend, because I know this listening community, you care about these issues. We'll be right back. Friends, did you know you can be part of an alliance that advances your God-given right to live and speak truth? Alliance Defending Freedom contends for the truth in law, public policy, and the public square. ADF is one of the nation's most respected and successful United States Supreme Court advocates, with various roles in 74 Supreme Court victories. Since 2011, ADF has represented parties in 15 victories at the Supreme Court on behalf of pastors, churches, religious organizations, college students, family-owned business, and pro-life pregnancy centers. We are so proud to have Alliance Defending Freedom as a sponsor of The Carrie Abbott Show. 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Today, more than ever, we need legal advocates who are committed to protecting religious freedom, free speech, marriage, the family, parental rights, and the sanctity of life. 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
0: We are so honored to have Molly Englehart with us. She's a regenerative farmer and rancher, and she is very knowledgeable, as you can tell, about what's going into our food. She owned many restaurants in LA, was very successful as a vegan chef and restaurateur, and then changed the way she was thinking, which was a very costly move for her, by the way. And her story, you can go back to carrieabbott.com and just type her name in there, and you will be able to listen to her testimony, what God has done in her life. And Molly, I told you this the first time, and I'm so grateful for people like you who go through an authentic journey where you see things in a different way. You're willing to share that with other people. And you have been really thrust into the limelight in a sense where you are speaking to issues that impact nations. As a regenerative farmer, have you noticed from this administration any more support than previous administrations? And what is it that you're calling for? Because you've talked a little bit in the first segment about liability shields. In other words, legislatures passing laws where Monsanto and others are not able, or they're able to put it on a label somewhere, but the person who's playing in the park down the street never saw that label. And you're saying that's not good enough. And I agree with you. So first of all, as a regenerative farmer, are you feeling more support than previously?
1: As a regenerative farmer, no. As a mother, as a informed consent advocate, yes. Unfortunately, I think that DOGE did a lot of good things for getting rid of waste, but a lot of what they considered waste ripped the rug out from so many farmers, and especially small scale farmers that were providing food to schools, providing food to prisons. I have a friend who put millions of dollars into a mill to freshly mill flour for the local schools in Arizona, and they would be getting this freshly milled flour every week with all the nutrients wow. still in it and feeding the kids. He spent $2 million and he was supposed to get 50% of that money back as a grant from the government. They had promised it, and that was ripped out from underneath him as wasteful spending with Doge, and I say wasteful in quotation marks.
0: Yes,
1: so really I feel disappointed in the things that they chose to rip out from underneath people. I have another farm in California that I hold the note on the farm for the family, because they were not able to get a loan in their name originally with their income and et cetera. And they had an amazing deal also feeding vegetable boxes to different families and being able to take SNAP, and there was a middleman and and that got ripped away from them, and it's like $19,000 a month of income. Wow. And so I think that getting nutrient dense food to human beings should never be considered wasteful spending.
0: It's not. You're absolutely right.
1: I'm anti-government interference in so many things, but when we are doing the work to support local food getting to local people and not just ever expanding supply chains, that's never wasteful. And so I'm highly disappointed in the ways that those were ripped out. And I've been,
0: you think that it will change with the SNAP program changes and requirements, because I know that's a major push now, is to get whole food and real food to kids.
1: I hope, but the thing is that I don't think we had to rip the rug out and make people sure. lose their farms in yeah. the interim yeah. to do that. And so I think that this almost $1 billion, $790 million dedicated to regenerative agriculture is a good start, but and Brooke Rollins, and they made a big deal about it. Mm-hmm. And I think having people, and I wrote about this in the Epoch Times, having regenerative agriculture spoke about at the highest levels of government, I think that that gets it more into the zeitgeist, gets it more into our yes. minds. And so yes. people are caring about it. But good. If I'm going to be honest, that's a tiny little drop in a bucket that they just held back from the money that Trump is subsidizing corn and soy. And he was subsidizing the soy farmers because they couldn't sell to China. But right. really, that's a fragile system. We shouldn't be growing all this soy for China, and then China's our greatest adversary, and then they don't want to buy it because of trade issues. We should be growing a diversity of food for Americans. We need Amen. To hunker down. We are in the 250th year of a nation. There's mm-hmm. never been an empire that has stayed the empire in the world more than 250 years. Right now, we need to hunker down. We need to take care of ourselves. We need domestic oil. We need domestic security. We need secure borders. Mm-hmm. But most of all, we need secure food, because yeah. in an emergency, right. it will be air, water, food. And we are not valuing our air and our water and our food. And I believe that small farms need to be treated like infrastructure, and feeding Americans American food should be a priority. And it is not currently a priority. And I am disappointed in that. And so
0: I voted for this administration. Yes, I join you in that disappointment. But this is why we're talking about it, because, as you said, getting it into the conversation, people listening to this show and others who have influence, we are hoping and praying that this conversation, your articles, your books, and your colleagues, and you who continue to find new advocates, we will keep talking about it, because we have to. Life is on the line, as you said so well in the first segment. Before our time ends, I would want to get clarity on something.
1: Yes, ma'am.
0: There are states passing laws, and Monsanto's going to the Supreme Court to try to get the right to not have to basically let people know what's in the chemical. How do we get rid of those laws that give them a pass? And also, how do we get rid of the chemicals? Because that really is the issue.
1: Yes, ma'am. So for clarity, they're not going to court to have us not know what's in the chemicals. They're going to court to say that if we disclose the risk on the label, then we can't be sued for causing harm.
0: Okay, like the vaccines. All right.
1: But we have informed you.
0: Yes.
1: you know that it's
0: the liability's gone.
1: Mm-hmm. The liability is gone. But if I am a mother and I'm busy and I stop to get a pizza, and this is right now in this world we live in currently, this is not a future idea. 100% of conventional wheat is being sprayed, not just before they prepare the field with pre-emergence and all that. They are spraying chemicals on it to make it dry at a specific dye and dry so that they can harvest it at a specific time. And this is very efficient. Well, when they went to the EPA, because they knew they figured out this magic where we could spray it, kill the grain, and then harvest it 2 weeks later, they went to the EPA and they said, we need to change the parts per million of glyphosate in grains specifically. So it went up to like 30 parts per million from 2 parts per million. So vegetables are still at the 2 parts per million, but grains are at 30 parts per million. But that doesn't really make any sense. It's not, why would it be safer to eat more Roundup when you're having a pizza or bread or oatmeal than it is on carrots or zucchini? It doesn't make any sense, right? Mm-hmm. And so the reality is, we all have kids that eat too many carbohydrates because that's what kids love. And those carbohydrates are being sprayed with chemicals, and we do not have the right to fix that. And so I believe where we need to go with this is property rights. And I go over this in my article with the Epoch Times. Mm-hmm. But we as conservatives have always valued property rights. And why is it when it comes to GMOs and chemical agriculture, we do not honor property rights? If I, as a farmer, have drift that comes onto my field, I have a friend, his name is Bob. He grows old kamut. I watched a woman get on her knees in tears because his grain healed her son that had severe autism. He was 5 years old, nonverbal, still in diapers, and by 7 years old was verbal and out of diapers. Wow. And now is a teenager with a job and going to college. Wow. So that
0: so
1: story,
0: important.
1: But his field got drift from a neighbor's field in Montana, and he lost his ability to sell it to the European market because it was too high to be organic in the European market because of that drift. He is not entitled to that neighbor to have to pay for his crop. He is not entitled to anything. But if my neighbor's cow comes and tramples my greenhouse, he has to pay me for that. So I don't believe that organic farmers should have to give up 25 feet on all sides of their farm. I believe that it's the chemical sprayer that needs to be responsible. And once we put that liability that if your pollen of your corn infects my corn with GMO, then you are accountable for my crop. If your chemicals get on my field, you are accountable for paying for my crop. Then it doesn't have to be that the government is making anybody do anything. Financially, it will be too much of a burden for the farmers to spray these chemicals because the impact they're having on their neighbors. But currently, we are not honoring those laws. So I think we need to go back to property rights.
0: Okay. Wow. That's such an important conversation. We need to end our time now with Molly Engelhardt. Thank you for joining me for your insights. We'll link people to the article. Friends, this is a big issue. We need to tackle it. We need to pray about it. And we'll see you next time.
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4: You'll hear that talk a lot in America. Oh, revival's here, revival's here. Revival doesn't come by a superstar worship leader and a superstar speaker coming together on a platform. That's not revival. That's an event. Revival comes from humble, broken believers crying out for more of God. We will not let go until we find you. I will not let go until you bless me. I'm going to cry out to the one true and living God, and that he revives. And often that light of revival comes from the darkest hour. I mean, I don't know of any revival, and I've got books this high probably, going back to the 1700s, to the Welsh revivals, New Hebrides revivals, you get into the first great awakening of Wesley and Whitfield and Edwards, and you get into many of the revivals you've never even heard about, the camp revivals. They had revivals during the Civil War in America, and none of them happened without first pain and darkness, because that drew them to their knees. That is what sparks revival. So don't immediately pull someone out of the flames and become an enabler. God might be wanting to break them. I remember, I think it was Lancaster, you know, guys up at the altar, he's just weeping, and you know, it's a deep thing, and somebody's like, hey, pastor, why aren't you going to go pray for them? I'm not stopping that. God's dealing with them. Let God do it. Now, there's a time and a place for that, of course. But when God breaks you, only He can make you. Words of men fall on deaf ears. The light of revival often comes out the darkest hour.
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5: 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Hi, I'm Barry McGuire, author of Ignite Your Life, explaining how you can have wholehearted faith regardless of your circumstances. Jesus said in John 14:15, if you love me, keep my commandments, which sounds complicated, but then he made it simple. 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
6: Welcome to Prophecy Watchers. Now here's today's program.
7: Hello. I'm Gary Stearman, and this is Prophecy Watchers. On this program, we have a very special guest, indeed, and a good friend, Billy Crone. Welcome back.
8: Gary, hey, thanks for having me back, man. It's always a treat.
7: Now, we're going to talk about a new book that you've got going.
8: Yeah.
7: It's called, well, it has a key word in the title, Stargate. But that's for later. Right now, I just want to talk about our upcoming meeting. And one of our guest speakers, of course, will be Billy Crone.
8: Yeah. Yeah. Looking forward to it.
7: You know, you're always a speaker that people kind of wait for and say, but what's Billy going to be talking about? And you always bring something brand new.
8: Yes, absolutely. And try and do the best I can to give a synopsis of the whole project. But yeah, Trump and the Stargate Prophecies, again, we have it available in book, but as always, we typically also have available on DVD as well, documentary. Because again, as you know, a lot of material that we deal with, Gary, just if you verbalize it, people just like, man, are you sure that you didn't get that from wackyconspiracyguy.org? No, we share with you the actual video clips of the people making these actual statements, and of course, they're transcribed for the book. But this is the latest project that we're on as we continue to survey the scene as a watchman, what's going on in the world, what's going on in the United States. And believe it or not, there's a lot of things that President Trump is doing that's great, but there's decisions that he's making, whether he realizes it or not, that has everything to do with Bible prophecy. And we felt, you know what, we need to get people equipped on that. And that's the point, Gary. That is, if you read the Bible, what a concept. And if you study all of it, including Bible prophecy,
7: yes.
8: This is the only book on the planet that tells us in minute detail how the last days are going to play out. So really, if you stick to that and then you apply it to current events, you're going to confidently say, hey, this is where this is headed. Hey, we need to talk about that. And again, believe it or not, did you know that Bible prophecy did not stop just because Trump got into office? The problem is you got these dichotomies going on and it's hard to even have a conversation about it. This one over here that thinks we're on a vacation doesn't want to listen to it. This one over here, they're so vitriol, they can't even, if you say anything positive about Trump, like, because I'm excited about some of the economic decisions he's making. Okay, I'll give him that. But if you say anything positive, they go nuts on you. But however, I do believe there are some things that he's doing that is ramping up Bible prophecy. And that's what we try is like, can we have a conversation about this? Can you stop calling me a heretic or a supporter of the Antichrist or a communist? Okay. And then can you stop acting like God's word stopped because Trump got into office? Can we have a biblical discussion on all things Trump that has to do with that? And so that's what we bring it out. And specifically, we called it Trump and the Stargate prophecies because this is all on the one decision to launch the AI Stargate program his first day in office. And just that decision, whether he realizes it or not, is one of the biggest investments in many things that have to do with Bible prophecy. And that's with the Antichrist kingdom itself, the Big Brother system, the takeover of Big Pharma, Revelation 9 and things of that nature, and even a cashless society, the buying and selling. All that has to do with the Stargate AI program, and most people are clueless about it, so that's what we dive into.
7: Well, since most of us are clueless about it, let's talk about the Stargate AI program.
8: Yeah.
7: Now, everybody's heard about artificial intelligence.
8: Yeah.
7: To me, and I try to study the things that are going on these days, looking behind the scenes a little bit. But to me, AI perfectly plays into what we've all been talking about for decades, mm-hmm. and the Antichrist, because right. essentially he controls the world. Right. Everybody has speculated over the years how he does that.
8: Right.
7: And long before AI, by the way, mm-hmm. and now suddenly AI pops up and everybody says, ah, now we can see how he's going to do it.
8: Right.
7: And in fact, the precursors of what he's doing are in effect right now.
8: Well, exactly. And again, that's the logical conclusion that a lot of us have come to is, wait a second, in order to micromanage the planet, Revelation 13, including all the buying and selling, it's on a global basis. You can't hire enough people for that. We've had the computers, we've had microchips, we've had the economies tied together, all that. We've had that for quite a while. But how do you micromanage the whole economic system? How do you micromanage a Big Brother system where you know whether or not people obey, you know their location? This is on a global basis. You can't hire enough people. We've had the equipment, but we don't have the administration ability. Well, now you do with AI. And Trump's decision to launch this AI Stargate program, I'm convinced, is going to help to get the job done, listen, for the Antichrist. And the reason why is because if people pay attention, and this is his first day in office, $500 billion investment into ramping up AI in the United States of America. That's what the Stargate program, Gary, that's $500 billion to hurry up and speed up the development of AI. And another thing that people don't realize is they think, well, that's just for America. No, it's not. Do the research. They are wanting to build these AI Stargate centers, the data centers, not just in the United States, it's in print. They want to do them around the world. In fact, they've already started building the data centers around the world. So this is going to have global ramifications. But let me just give you a thing like we're talking about. Revelation 13 says the Antichrist is going to create basically a Big Brother society on a global basis, because it says there an order is going to be given. You need to worship the beast, right? And then it says for those who don't obey, if you don't worship, you're going to be killed. Now stop and think about that. It's a global order given out. And then, well, okay, we've had global communications for a while, whatever. But how do you know if somebody obeyed or not? And then how do you know their position, where they're at in the world, anywhere in the world? So believe it or not, the Stargate program is building that Big Brother society, not only for the United States, but around the world. Now, it's already well underway. You already have Big Brother CCT cameras. You already have the biggest Big Brother listening, monitoring, recording device all over the planet. It's called your cell phone. We also document how a lot of people are being duped into bringing the Big Brother scenario into your own home with all these AI convenience technologies, including Alexa and things, which is on tape. They're listening and recording to you and watching you.
7: I just have to back up
8: yeah.
7: to what you called a phone.
8: Yeah.
7: You know, one of those things that you carry around with you. Only now it's called a device. And you can't count the applications that are running on your quote-unquote device.
8: Right.
7: And the device, which we'll call our C phones.
8: Right.
7: We used to call them Well, we've had a number of names for them. I go back far enough that the phones used to come in a little zipper box, and you actually had a receiver in your hand when you were talking on the cellular phone.
8: Right.
7: We have fast forwarded to hundreds of devices that are now functioning at the waist level of every human being on planet Earth, mm-hmm. just about. And I keep thinking to myself, something is going on that's right. huge. It's too huge for me to see in its entirety. And that's why you wrote this book.
8: Yeah, and Gary, that's what we're exposing. I'm convinced the Big Brother global structure, in order to literally micromanage the planet, including knowing anything and everything that people do, wherever they're at, anywhere, at any time on the planet, it's being built, and AI is already managing that system, and this Stargate program is going to put it on steroids. And again, it's with the phones or the CCT cameras, the devices you have in your home, including the security cameras. We even demonstrate, and again, we demonstrate with all this, that anybody can tap into your home security system, your home Alexa system, your home devices, and your cell phone, and they could listen, they could watch you in real time wherever you go. They admit they want to create what's called smart cities, where everything is completely monitored at all times, like a rat in a cage. So that's not a conspiracy theory. They're removing the human element from the like police force. They're working towards not only the police themselves being monitored, which means they are also monitoring people with the body cams, again, which can be tapped into anywhere around the world. But they're making robot police and all that stuff. And then they admit, Gary, they admit that they are using AI to tie in all these Big Brother devices, which, by the way, we also have a section on, did you know those smart TVs? They already admit that anywhere around the world, anybody with a smart TV, they can tap into that and watch and listen to you in your home through your smart TV. But here's my point. AI is taking all that surveillance that we have bought into our homes, allowed into our society, allowed into our police force, and listen to what it's already doing. It's called predictive policing. And AI is monitoring all that at this 24/7 surveillance, whether people realize it or not. And now they're saying they will be able to predict crimes before they even happen. This is called predictive policing. Now you're going like, what's that sound like? Well, it sounds like that movie Minority Report with Tom Cruise, right? Now here's my whole point. You're going like, wow, that sounds pretty creepy. Yes, but what does that got to do with the Trump? Everything. And I quote, whether he realizes it or not, the three guys that he has running the Stargate AI program are involved in producing what I just talked about. I have Larry Ellison, he's one of them. He's the CEO of Oracle, which is a software company. The other guy is Sam Altman, heading up Stargate. He's the guy who heads up OpenAI. That's the AI aspect. And then you got the financier. It's a guy named Masayoshi Son, and he's the financier. But Larry Ellison on tape admits that he is creating that. He says on tape that they are going to use AI. And again, whether Trump gets it or not, they're going to use AI to monitor all people at all time, not just the police, but every person. You won't even need, everything's going to be automated. You won't even need police car chases because they're going to monitor you, chase you, watch you with drones. It'll all be, listen, in a seamless system where they will be able to predict crimes. There's your pre-crime, right? And where everybody will be monitored at all times. He admits it, Gary, on tape. And this is one of the three guys heading up this Stargate AI program.
7: Well, here we are with Billy Crone, and he has just unloaded on us what may be in the very near future, and it is called Control. And I think anybody who has studied prophecy for any time at all understands that there is a system coming that is bent on global control and the ultimate dictatorship commandeered by the man we've always called the Antichrist.
8: Yeah. Well, and again, we just finished talking about the Big Brother Society, but let me give you more, because that one decision to launch the Stargate AI program, $500 million, $500 billion investment, Gary is going to launch another aspect of Bible prophecy, not just the Big Brother system, but the cashless society. And I remember when Trump first got in and part of the campaign promises, he said he's going to outlaw CBDC, central bank digital currency. That's what the previous administration was pushing. And boy, all of us during that time, we were whistleblowers saying, don't do it, because if you go to a cashless society, it's the beginning of the end. They're going to monitor everything you do. There's no, not just anonymity in anything of your buying and selling. They'll control your buying and selling. They'll use that as leverage to shut your mouth, be compliant, do what we say, or we will turn off your money. Well, Trump said he's going to outlaw that. And everybody's like, hey, whatever. This is great. This is wonderful. Okay, now if he would have stopped there, that would have been great. He didn't. Trump then goes on and says he's going to make America the Bitcoin capital of the world. He's going to promote America as the leader in cryptocurrency. And I'm going like, okay, whoa, wait a second, dude. I'm not saying he's doing this on purpose, saying I'm going to help build the Antichrist kingdom. I don't know. I'm just saying that you basically went from one cashless society currency, CBDC, to a different cashless society currency, cryptocurrency. Can we talk about that? And again, this is the challenge today. You got these dichotomies going on. People you can't have a discussion with because, oh, you're working, voting for the Antichrist. You said something positive about Trump. Then you got these other guys like, don't tell me this because I'm on a vacation for the next 4 years. But that decision to launch America as the cryptocurrency is huge. And again, what does that got to do with AI? Because AI is already not only running the financial system, but with this Stargate program, it's going to put it on steroids, Gary. And we're talking not just in the United States, we're talking around the world. AI is already being used. People are already being conditioned, just like the Big Brother aspect, already being conditioned to allow AI to run your finances, your personal finances, your banking account, your system of that nature, your purchases, your buying and selling. They even have AI assistants that will help you make a decision to buy and sell. Everybody's getting used to that under the guise of convenience. But it's on a global basis. People don't realize AI is already running the global banks. AI is already running the stock market, right? All things finances, AI is already in the background, and this is going to put it on steroids, okay? Now, you're going to like, well, that's an interesting theory, but you got to improve. Yes, again, who's the three guys running up the Stargate program? One of them I mentioned earlier was Sam Altman. Sam Altman, again, we have it on tape, admitted that AI is going to produce this global society, this global cashless economic system, to the point where after AI decimates 50% of the jobs on the planet, which is another thing we deal with, then everybody on the planet will be given what's called a universal basic income. And AI will distribute that to you. Don't worry. We'll make sure that you still have money to buy and sell. He admits it, Gary, on tape. So again, these are not conspiracy theories. These are the people behind the system, and they have everything to do with what the Bible calls the Antichrist system that's going to appear in the seven-year tribulation. And this one decision from Trump on the Stargate program is going to help fulfill that system.
7: And the key word in the whole operation is control.
8: Yeah.
7: And you know, we are now into a complete profile controlled by a pseudo-personality called AI, for want of a better term, artificial intelligence. But it seems much more sinister than that to me. It seems like there's some control system behind that that's making it operate in a certain direction. It's taking us to a certain goal that it frightens me when I think about it.
8: Yeah, well, and again, the Bible's the only book on the planet that tells you where that's coming from and what is the goal. And the goal is it's going to be used to run the back end of the Antichrist system, the Big Brother Society, the cashless society, the buying and selling. You can't hire enough people, Gary, to do that logically. We've had the technology, we've had the equipment, but we haven't had the ability to administrate it on a global scale 24/7.
7: Right.
8: Well, now you can with AI. And that's not just a theory. Again, they're putting this into the system that we're talking about already. And again, this Stargate program,
7: and
8: is going to put it on steroids.
7: We're building new sources of electrical generation, new technologies, micronuclear generating mm-hmm. stations. We are broadcasting, and we will be able to broadcast power on a global basis.
8: Yeah, well, and do you know why they're doing that? It isn't so much primarily for us to have cheaper electricity. It's the power, this global AI system.
7: AI needs power.
8: Big power. That's why they're investing in not just AI, but the energy and the databases that you need for AI. That's why it was a $500 million, a half a trillion dollar investment. But let me give you one more real quick, Gary.
7: Okay, just a second.
8: Yeah, there's another aspect. We unload this, and it's also AI is being pitched to take over Big Pharma. Now, Big Pharma, we've already had the last administration nightmare scenarios with that. But again, AI is taking over even Big Pharma, the medical industry. And we're talking about not just development of new drugs, we're talking the administration aspect to where they will be able to manage whether or not you can see a doctor, whether or not you can get treatment. Everything right now in the medical community is being microchipped, every piece of equipment, every transaction. They're also encouraging people to receive a microchip and make electronic payments. But here's my point. This is being expanded, and then guess who's running the back end of that system? AI. And then not only that, they're also talking about how AI, again, will decide whether or not you can get that treatment, whether it's worth spending the money on that treatment. They're removing the human element from that. AI will literally be the one giving you medical advice. And we're already seeing that. We saw that during the last administration. You have AI chatbots that give medical advice. You have an AI nurse, an AI doctor. In fact, now it's going, just like the police, it's going into robotics. You can get an AI doctor. You can get an AI surgeon that can perform surgery. So the human element is being removed. It's all being microchipped. And here's where I'm going. You talk about some leverage, Gary, in the seven-year tribulation. We know that that's going to be major mega atrocities, the seals and trumpets. There's going to be people who need a lot of medical care during that time frame. Can you imagine the leverage you would have if you controlled that whole system?
7: Wow.
8: And then somebody says, hey, man, that asteroid just slammed in the earth. I got a broken arm. Hey, no problem. Just take the mark. Hey, listen, man, I'm running short on my diabetes pills. Hey, no problem. Bow a knee. And you can see the leverage of this system. But here's my point. You're thinking, well, that's an interesting theory. It's not a theory. Again, Gary, I go back to the evidence. Larry Ellison, again, one of the three guys, he admits that this AI program is going to take over Big Pharma. And he says they're going to do wonderful things. It's going to control the whole medical community. No, it's not good.
7: Wow. I have to interrupt you because we've got to tell people how they can get your book. And we'll be right back after these messages.
9: For over 2,000 years, believers have been told to watch. Here at Prophecy Watchers, we believe that as Scripture continues to unfold, the rapture is right around the corner. Nearly 800 fellow believers from across the nation will gather in Colorado Springs this June for the world's premier prophecy event, Rapture in the Rockies, for one focused purpose: to hear from 16 of the most trusted Bible experts and speakers committed to teaching prophecy with clarity, accuracy, and conviction. Covering a wide range of topics, everything from Israel, the Dead Sea Scrolls, UFO disclosure, AI, and the coming Antichrist, the fast approaching rapture, and so much more. Don't wait. 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Prophecy students have long warned of the world's march towards the Antichrist system of control. Once dismissed as science fiction, artificial intelligence has rapidly reshaped society, transforming banking, the stock market, and medicine at a speed few imagined. Talk of mass job loss, universal income, and AI-driven healthcare should raise concern. Though impressive, AI will one day empower the Antichrist's global system, controlling every person's ability to work, trade, or receive care. While President Trump seeks economic growth through a $500 billion AI Stargate plan, prophecy suggests a darker reality. Satan intends to corrupt humanity, echoing Genesis 6, but with modern technology. Billy Crone's new book, Trump and the Stargate Prophecies, explores AI's role in shaping the future through facial recognition, invisible tattoos, a cashless society, and cryptocurrency. with medical knowledge doubling every 73 days, 2.4 million emails sent each second, and 3.5 billion daily internet searches. 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Prophecies written 2,500 years ago are unfolding. One day, all will be forced to take the Antichrist's mark on their hand or forehead, bringing eternal separation from God with no second chances. At Prophecy Watchers, we're not looking for the Antichrist, but for Jesus' soon return to rapture his church. Our prayer is that you know him personally. The only treasure we can take to heaven is our loved ones. So make today the day you invite Jesus into your life and secure your eternal future.
7: And we are back with Billy Crone. And Billy, we're talking about health, we're talking about wealth, and we're talking about control.
8: Right.
7: We're talking about those three things, basically.
8: Yeah, yeah. And those three things are, it's not coming, it's already happening. AI is going to control it for the first time in man's history on a global basis. And I'm telling you, this one decision, whether Trump understood it or not, is going to ramp that system on steroids. It's already happening. It's not just for the US, it's for the world. And we prove that by the three guys who are heading this up admit in other interviews that this is exactly what they're going to do.
7: We have technology right now that a lot of us don't even know about. The technology is absolutely moving at a rate that you can't even calculate.
8: Yeah.
7: And that is now augmented by artificial intelligence, which is inventing things that nobody ever even dreamed of.
8: Right.
7: So we're at the cusp of something very, very large.
8: Mm-hmm.
7: The people who have been studying Bible prophecy are saying, we're there.
8: Yeah.
7: We've got just a few seconds.
8: Yeah. Well, again, I'm just encouraging people, hey, let's just have a discussion. I'm not saying Trump is not doing some good things. I'm glad about the economic decisions. But can we talk about the other things that are going on that has everything to do with Bible prophecy? We're not on a vacation, and we need to continue to get equipped.
7: Billy Crone, thanks a lot. We always appreciate talking to Billy, and he's always researching. I'm Gary Stearman. Hey, you keep watching. We are.
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10: I'm Ruth Kramer with Mission Network News. Israel hits Lebanon's capital, killing a senior Hezbollah commander. Tit-for-tat strikes between Hezbollah and Israel have spared Beirut up until now. Hard for Lebanon's Camille Melki says,
11: "Oh, we have a ceasefire. We really don't have a cessation of fire. Every day there has been death, there has been destruction."
10: Diplomacy runs parallel to ongoing violence. The United States will host new talks between Israeli and Lebanese ambassadors next week.
11: U.S.'s best interest is to separate Lebanon from the control of the Iranian regime.
10: Continued fighting in southern Lebanon means more displacement and people in need. Heart for Lebanon recently added 2,600 new families to its aid roster. Pray for believers distributing both physical help and gospel hope. And a series of attacks along a key highway in eastern Kenya has communities on edge. One incident just a couple weeks ago saw 7 Christians in a farming community killed by Muslim Somali herdsmen. Government leaders say the escalating situation should be declared a national emergency. To Greg Kelly with Unknown Nations, Kenya's Christians have a clear mission.
12: there's all kinds of Christian churches, hundreds and hundreds of evangelical, amazing churches in Nairobi that really need to begin mobilizing and sending workers to the east.
10: Many Somali Muslims live in eastern Kenya, along the border with Somalia. And Somalia is where the Al-Shabaab Islamic terrorist group is based. So pray that the Kenyan church will rally and that God will open the door for Somali people to receive the gospel. Find your place in the story at missionnews.org. 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We pray it strengthens your faith and reminds you that the hope of the gospel is never

0: It's Crazy Money Day. Hi, I'm Chuck Bentley with My Money Life from Crown. Have you ever noticed someone you wished you could help? Well, today meet someone who did and decided to do something about it. Here's the story. Richard and his wife had been working long past their retirement age. They needed the money to afford medication that keeps her off dialysis for kidney disease. When she lost her job, Richard began delivering for DoorDash. They were grateful for the work because jobs aren't easy to come by for someone his age. Brittany was so moved by the elderly man's delivery to her home that she posted her Ring camera footage. It went viral with 2.3 million views. She started a GoFundMe for them and raised hundreds of thousands of dollars for the senior couple. Meeting the couple at a local restaurant, she revealed the support coming in. When Richard heard the news, he exclaimed, "It's just really difficult to believe that there are that many people who are that generous to try to help us, people that don't even know us." He confirmed what Jesus said, "It is more blessed to give than to receive." Giving creates joy by loosening the grip that money can have on our hearts. It shifts our focus off of ourselves, onto others, and ultimately toward God. It reminds us that everything we have is a gift from Him. And by giving, we participate in His work. Have you discovered that it is truly more blessed to give than to receive? Look for opportunities to give your time, resources, or words of encouragement and see what happens. 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We plan to celebrate all that God has done through Crown over the last 50 years. Learn more at crown.org/50years. crown.org/50years.
1: Hey, thanks for joining us this week for the Public Square with Dave Zanotti. We're honored that our executive producer, Alan Duncan, has joined us as well, Dave.
2: Alan, it always surprises me that there are New Testament commandments. We always think of the Ten Commandments in the Old Testament. That's an Old Testament thing. Oh, there's commandments in the New Testament too. And what I find most fascinating is Paul's commandment that believers, first off, priority, practice, praying for those in authority over them. 1 Timothy 2:1, pray for those in authority over them. I think that when we look at the power of words, there are no words more powerful than our prayers.
3: Mm-hmm. Well, and it seems like that's one that we often forget about. I think we forget that's in there sometimes. It's easy to not do that.
2: Now, look, I don't understand everything about prayer, Wayne. I never have, but I do know that somehow when we are in a mindset of stilling and quieting our souls and begging God to move upon this earth and choosing with our words, then prayerfully through our wills with His help, that His kingdom would come and His will would be done. And when we pray over elected officials, the ones we agree with, the one we disagree with, doesn't matter. We are praying that they will come to terms with the ultimate judge, and we will too. Right. And that we lift them up to His mercy and grace. These are words that matter, and we can use them every day. I'm not saying they're going to stop all the bad things from happening, but why not try?
3: Well, Christ tells us to pray for our enemies as well. So your politicians and those in authority over you might be the same people as your enemies. So
2: all those are double duty to pray.
3: We'll get them in one prayer.
1: It doesn't let us off the hook, does it? All right. Thank you, Alan, for joining us this week here in the Public Square. 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
4: 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Welcome to our Tuesday show, folks. Great to be here with you. Seth Udinski, Sam Case, your host, Mark Manila. The gang's all here, and we're ready to rock and roll. Mark, good morning, brother.
6: Good morning. Feeling so blessed this morning. How about you?
4: Yeah, it's a good day, Mark. It's good to be living in the days of the King. Christ is on
6: amen
4: the throne.
6: And
4: He's
6: amen
4: reigning. It's awesome. We hope you all are feeling the joy today, folks. Listen, this world is tough. There's a lot of tough things about it, but we serve the victorious King, and that's amazing. So hope that you can be encouraged by that today. Our phone number is 610-363-1110. Please call in, folks. We'd love to hear from you. 610-363-1110. Your calls and questions will be our top priority today, though.

0: do have some other things happening as well. Our preborn campaign is cooking with gas, as we say. Wonderful, wonderful stuff. We'll give an update later on how that's been going. But thank you all so much. Those of you who've given, prayed, considering giving, supported us, supported preborn, told people about it. We're just so grateful for that. So we'll talk about that a little bit later on. Also, Art Alley of the Timothy Plan is joining us later. Mark, it's just delightful.
1: This is a jam-packed show, Seth.
0: It is a jam-packed show. It's fun. Art's
2: as
0: got a
2: they
0: special
2: all
0: announcement.
2: Should be.
0: Yeah, it's exactly right. Art has a very special announcement coming up in about 10 minutes. Not going to want to miss that. We're so grateful for him. Can't wait for that. But first and foremost, guys, interesting things we're seeing in the memory chip space, I guess. We're seeing that moving a lot. Apparently, Apple might be being left in the dust, Sam. Am I correct in that?
1: Well, they're trying not to be because this stuff, this storage memory, is becoming like gold for these tech giants. Yeah. On Thursday, Apple warning that pressure from the ongoing supply shortage will likely worsen later this year, as memory has been, like I said, one of the hottest commodities in Silicon Valley. And as a result, they're willing to pay through the nose in order to get it. And that, of course, has also had plenty of boon on Wall Street as well, making it quite the hot commodity. Apple is now considering striking multi-year contracts with memory suppliers, including the big guys like SanDisk, Micron, and Samsung. So, Mark, in light of all this, are you feeling pretty bullish on the memory space, and how should people be thinking about it?
2: Well, of course, you got to be bullish on the memory space. It is bullish. I mean, the only way you couldn't be is if you didn't know anything at all what was going on. So, yeah. I'm bullish, but I'm carefully bullish. And this is one of the things we have to be thinking about. Not only am I, you know, data centers need all sorts of stuff. And Apple, you know, Apple has billions upon billions of cash. They can catch up pretty quick, and they can get to the front of the line with that kind of affluence. And they will. I don't have any doubts. But, you know, data centers are where it's really at. And I think the story here is, because of the memory shortages, because of the cost of memory, because of the cost of putting up these data centers, I think the story we really need to be talking about is Apple is highlighting this story that Bitcoin miners are transitioning to AI data centers. So think about this. People, large corporate Bitcoin miners, the ones who built these data centers all over the U.S. and the world.
1: Mark, can you explain what Bitcoin miners are? Because I'm sure some people have heard of that and they don't really know fully what it is.
2: Oh, sure. Sure. A Bitcoin miner, most people don't know what mining Bitcoin is, so it makes it very difficult. When they say mining Bitcoin, that is just terminology used to tell people that this computer is running algorithms for the blockchain behind Bitcoin. And if you're the first so many times, and or you do the most over a period of time, you get a Bitcoin for doing that.
1: They're not digging deep in the caves and finding strips of code down there?
2: It's just running algorithms to encrypt and decrypt the blockchain is what it really is. And you get paid for that in Bitcoin. Well, they're finding it that they can lease their server space and turn it into AI data centers. The leases can pay them more than the Bitcoin mining can. So they're turning their servers over and changing them into AI data centers, high-powered computer systems. So, and then leasing them to large corporations like, Apple, for one, or anybody else who is trying to dig into the AI because they can't build the data centers fast enough, and the expense of building new ones is substantially more than leasing the ones that are already built. And I'm saying this is something that I believe a lot of investors are missing. We've been looking into it, and actually, I think we've talked about it a few times over the last few weeks. The idea of this happening. I think that I'm bullish on memory, but I'm also bullish on the conversion of data centers that have been used for Bitcoin mining into AI data centers. So I think we ought to be looking out for that. But we also have to be looking out for that, because a lot of this will be transitioned. Think about it. If you've done one thing all this time and now you're flipping over to doing a whole nother thing, even though the hardware may be the same and the connectivity and all that, you have to reprogram all this to do this for these organizations or allow them in to do it. The time change can be financially hard on a company before the revenues start coming in from the leases. They stop the Bitcoin mining, so the money stops coming in from Bitcoin, but they start the leases and the leases don't kick in for a while. there could be some financial struggles in the transition. So you got to be real careful. You want to look at the financial steel of the companies that were Bitcoin miners before you jump into saying, oh, they say they're now doing AI data centers, so let's jump in. No, they may not be able to weather the transition as well. And their revenues and their profits, and you know, may not make it for a while. So you got to be very careful. And there's quite a few of these stocks. I think we looked at one recently. What was it? Wolf?
1: Yep.
2: Yeah, I think WLF.
1: Yep.
2: Yeah. And I'm really impressed with this company. Not impressed enough to put it on the buy list yet because it is going through the transition. And I'd like to see them actually strengthen up all the numbers before we jump in. But I do believe it's something to be looking into.
1: So I have a question about this. So I'm sure people are hearing this and saying, okay, should I, you know, be making plays in this space? Is that true for everyone, or is this more of an aggressive speculative play for people, this data storage?
2: Right now, it's very, very speculative, aggressive investing. You know, so who should not be buying this kind of stock?
1: That's right, the better question, yeah.
2: Yeah. Retirees, you need stability and income, because most of these aren't paying dividends or any dividend of value. Who else shouldn't? Investors who can't tolerate sharp pullbacks, because we could see some very sharp pullbacks as a lot of these transitions are happening simultaneously. So it's almost like this sector together are shutting down the income spigot so they can turn it up a little bit later. So that could cause a lot of institutional buyers to shut down on it for a little bit. Who else? Maybe investors are already all overweight in technology like semiconductors and AI infrastructure should just say, you know, I'll wait till this settles in. So, and definitely investors who are buying because of headlines instead of valuation should just stop that. We know that knee-jerk reactions very seldom work. So, it could be a good investment for people who sleep well at night, you know, who have a higher risk tolerance, an easier sleep factor, investors who understand cyclicals, because this is cyclical. Eventually, the AI infrastructure data centers will come to an end of their cycle where they have now, there's more of them than needed. I mean, that may be a year or two, but it's still a cycle we have to watch. So you have to understand those cycles.
0: Good stuff, Mark.
2: And if you already have a well-balanced portfolio,
0: I
2: don't think I'd be jumping in. Actually, I wouldn't be jumping in at all. This is financial issues looking forward, thinking that we have some thematic plays that we need to be following and watching so that we can bring them and let people know about them and when they're ready to share that information.
0: 610-363-1110. You got questions about it, folks, give us a call. Hey, quickly, guys, I wanted to get this in before the end of the segment here. Our totals as of this morning for our preborn campaign, we had a great day yesterday, doubled our numbers from where we were yesterday. So we're up to almost $16,000 received as of this morning, 63 gifts. That is excellent, folks. If you want to contribute, you can go to preborn.com/FISM. You can also go to our homepage, financialissues.org, and click the preborn banner at the top. That'll take you right there. Mark, we also had a pledge yesterday, a massive gift coming our way. It hasn't received yet, but someone is sending a $50,000 donation to Preborn. That is just amazing. This person has been blessed by FISM, and so they want to give from the froth of that blessing. Praise God. That's so cool.
2: Amen.
0: So cool.
2: God,
0: so
2: you are an incredible God. Absolutely. And we're so grateful for everybody who loves the Lord and shows it by the way they back organizations that save babies, care for moms, just honor God in all they do, and actually fund the light. And that's an incredible thing. 610-363-1110. You're going to want to join us.
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0: 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Maybe it's a donation on behalf of your mother or a mother in your life. You want to give the gift of motherhood to a young woman. Such cool stuff. You know, Mark, we were talking about this title, making motherhood possible. I think that's such a key title for this campaign here, Mark.
2: I think it is too. It's a powerful title, and I want to know how they came up with it and helping us to understand that. We have Roxy here from Preborn to join us and to talk to us about the title, not only the title, but we're just going to have a discussion about how important Preborn is. Welcome to the show, Roxy.
6: Thanks, guys. Always love being here.
2: And you're the executive director of Preborn, right? I
6: serve as the executive vice president, yes.
2: Okay, well, very good. How did you all come up with the title for this campaign of Making Motherhood Possible?
6: Yeah, I think, it's easy to talk about things and issues without actually practically creating a solution for it. We could talk about, hey, choose life, it's wrong to kill a child, all these things. But at the end of the day, you have to be able to create a practical path that actually removes hindrances and removes the friction by which you could actually make a decision for life and sustain that decision, hence making motherhood possible.
2: Mm. Yeah. And then, immediately when I heard that, I also, my mind had a picture of a mom. My wife was an RN. She did a lot of ultrasounds. She worked in prenatal and stuff like that. So I understood right off the bat what it means to have an ultrasound and see a baby, obviously, along with my three children who I saw before they were born. But I could see in my mind a mom seeing the baby for the first time. A mom that has been lied to, been manipulated, that has been beaten down against motherhood, seeing their baby for the first time, and that making motherhood possible for her. Because I believe oftentimes that when they see their baby for the first time, not only do they fall in love immediately with their baby and want to be that mom, but there's things that God built into women that men don't have. And I believe it ignites that in a lot of women. Do you find that to be true?
6: That is true. And even in men, like you said, so let me just tell you a story. I believe stories are powerful because it's the real work that we all get to lock arms in. So as everybody's aware, more than 70% of the abortion now is through the abortion pill. You could get it online, all the things. And so we have this young lady, actually they're together, 17, 19-year-old, very young couple. They decided they're now going to get an abortion, but you could have it in very liberal states, every state at this point, because of the telehealth abortion. But they were planning to travel from Florida to New York to get an abortion. Well, in their searching, they happened to have found a Preborn Network clinic ad, and then they called. We got them into a nurse. The nurse was able to book them an appointment at a pregnancy clinic, by telling them, hey, before you go all that, let's talk about your options, where you are, and just educate her, talk her off the ledge. She showed up at the clinic. They performed one of the ultrasounds, and, you know, providentially, one of the ultrasound machines placed by Preborn, actually, and then the scan sponsored by the supporters of, you know, this call and our partners, and she received that free ultrasound, and, you know, she looked at it and just like, that's a baby. But even more importantly, her boyfriend standing there was just like shocked, right, staring at this image, and she said, I'll man up, I'll step up, we're gonna keep this baby, I'll do everything I can so that we could keep this baby. Right then and there, both of them committed to keeping that baby together.
2: I got chills, Roxanne. I got chills is when you said the man said, I'm gonna step up. That's incredible. Wow. That's the kind of story that does have impact. That's the kind of story that does really ring, especially because if a pregnant woman knows that she has a man behind her, that's got to help too. I mean, how many women have gotten pregnant by men who just run away, that don't man up, don't become the man that God wants them to be, do not realize their full potential in life by being the father they're supposed to be? That's incredible. Thank you so much for that story. You know, I'm just blown away by it. Thank you.
6: Yeah, it's one of the most fascinating things. And we try to cultivate, right? Like you said, how do we make motherhood possible? It's education. We're providing free service, providing that free ultrasound. More importantly, sharing that gospel of Jesus Christ that often happens in the clinic as well, because that is very important. We don't want to just birth a baby, right? And then they end up in a Christless environment or not a Christian home, or leave the mom without discipleship. It is a transformational work that hopefully changes her worldview, and that crisis orientation, trauma mentality, and background that got her there into this really a Christ follower transformed, choosing life for herself, eternity for their family, right? It's like a wraparound service that makes motherhood possible.
2: Wow. That's incredible. All these thoughts are going through my mind, Roxanne, that I never thought about, especially with Preborn or anything. I remember as a younger man, I was having a conversation with a pro-abortion, I'd say ultra pro-abortionist, liberal person. And they said, I don't have a right to opinion in this because I'm a man. And I thought to myself, you know, there's a little bit of credibility in there, but, you know, God has called all men and women both to respect life and to speak the truth, or to help women in a pregnancy crisis, is something men should be doing. We do have a voice in this. In fact, so much so, this is what I'm going to do. We have a chat on our website. It's called financialissues.org. I don't know if you've ever gone out there during a show, but we have 100 to 200 people in there every day. And so to all my friends, to all the followers in the chat, this is what I'm going to do. If you, Seth, Sam, you got to be watching the chat now, yep, because I'm expecting a response from this. The first person who pledges $1,000 in the chat, I will match it.
1: It's awesome.
6: Wow.
2: There you go, folks. That's where you got me, there, Roxy.
1: Love
2: you
1: that.
2: Are where you got me.
1: Yep. I'm sure they're listening.
2: Yeah. So we'll see if our chat can step up to that. There we go. All right. So Roxy, another thing I'd like to talk about is the way you care for Preborn. Just doesn't educate a mom about the truth, both of what new life is and what who God is, but you also come alongside that woman and that baby to help support them for up to 2 years.
6: That's right. So in our network care providers and clinics, when they come into the clinics, let's say they've already had the ultrasound, they choose life, we share Christ, they commit their lives to Christ. There's a full service that comes after that, right? It's what we talked about. We need to remove every hindrance, every friction that makes this decision for her sustainable. So many of our partners provide diapers, wipes, formula, crib, all the things that you need. Most of our partners have parenting classes. They even have trade classes for men, fatherhood programs. It's really like this transformational work. In fact, through all of that, last year alone, we've seen more than 84,000 babies saved and more than 10,200 commitments to Christ.
2: Well, how much does $2,000 save? Because Justin just stepped up in the chat. And
0: way
2: so
0: to go,
2: now
0: Justin.
2: We have 2,000 more. Justin's in the match.
1: He's awesome. A hero.
2: Praise God.
0: Rock on, brother.
6: Thank you. That's awesome.
2: So if I remember correctly, isn't it $28 is the cost of one free ultrasound? 50 or what is it? 5,600 is the cost. Or if we get to 5,600, every 5,600 we get to, you have an anonymous donator who will buy a new machine. So we're almost halfway there for a new machine just between what happened this morning now.
6: Yeah, that is right. And we all know this, but just sharing again, this power of ultrasound, we're talking about this building families, making motherhood possible, the voice of man, because a lot of women are actually just waiting for that, waiting for the man to step up and be supportive. I'll just share one Amen. More story because it's very important. You know, we remember just one of our patients walked into the clinic, abortion-minded. Actually, it wasn't her. It was the boyfriend wanting the abortion, and she mm-hmm. was sort of forced into the circumstance, right? He was the one forceful, hey, we can't have this baby. We're not ready. Let's have an abortion. But by God's providence, they ended up in our clinic. And then when we did the ultrasound, the baby was bigger than what they initially thought they were. And then the baby threw a thumbs up. Like on the screen, in the ultrasound, threw a thumbs up. Next thing you know, the man that wanted the woman to have an abortion is like crying on the bedside saying, that's my child. Little did we know that his favorite gesture is a thumbs up.
2: How can you not get chills from these stories? This is incredible. And men, you know, I know there's a lot of women who are donating. I know there's a lot of men too, but we just need all to step up like that, like Justin just did. And I was wrong, by the way. We're not almost halfway to a new ultrasound because remember, there's the anonymous donor who is going to match all gifts. So that $2,000, Justin, $1,000, and the match to that gets matched again. So to make it $4,000. So we're almost there. So how cool is that? That is just along with all the other donations that have come before that, that you mentioned earlier, Seth. So Roxy, I believe we are in an awakening where it's not just women, but men and women alike are coming together to understand what life truly is and getting behind motherhood. And we thank Preborn for leading that fight. Thank you so much for being with us today. We greatly appreciate it. And we greatly appreciate you staying on the front lines and you allowing us to partner with you to do so. God bless you, Roxy, and God bless Preborn.
6: Thank you.
2: No, we're the ones who are honored. The number here is 610-363-1110. Believe it or not, we have one or two slots open on the queue. We will try to get to your calls after this break. Again, 610-363-1110. Justin, thank you.
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0: And 363-1110. 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
0: No. Stop it.
1: He's picking up on my trippage. There you go. I'm a bad influence.
0: That's right. Let's try this one more time. Give to our Preborn campaign, our Mother's Day campaign.
1: There you go.
0: That was much better. Preborn.com/FISM or some of those other ways we talked about earlier in the show, #250 keyword baby, or you can email meg@financialissues.org for a non-traditional gift. Mark,
2: and you know what I found out is that my systematic giving to Preborn does not count towards the matches. So I'm going to have to just write another check, which I'm going to do.
0: Awesome.
2: So I can get in on the match. I hope you will too.
0: Yeah, absolutely. Absolutely. Mark, we've been getting several questions in our chat about ANET. That's Arista Networks, which is on our buy list right now. Down considerably today. Some folks wondering if it's a good buy. What do you think?
2: Is it down today already?
0: Well, that's what they saw. It looked like in the pre-markets, it was down. Yeah. Now, the markets opened.
2: It's been down since for about a week or so. It has pulled back about 7%, 7-8%. So I could see how somebody would say, hey, maybe this is a bargain, a blue light special. Yeah. This would not be a bargain blue light special yet. The markup on it has been so high that all they did, like the stores do today, they mark everything up 300%, then mark it down 10% and call it a blue light special. ANET is on our buy list. We still believe it's a strong financial steel type company. The problem is my analysis shows that ANET, with a forward P of about 45 and a PEG ratio of 2.34. Remember, we just talked about PEG ratios around one, that's good, or below one, that's of value. Above two, that's expensive. So it's actually showing that a lot of the futures already priced in this, even with this little bit of pullback. So my thoughts on this is it's a better buy than it was a week or so ago, but be careful. If you already own it, you don't want to overbuy on it. If you want to level up a little bit, I guess that's fine. If it's new money, I would only go in if you're in a growth portfolio at this point, realizing this is a bit aggressive because the valuation at this point. We're not putting it on hold because it is very strong and its growth potential and the way it's all structured is good. So I would just say that if you have a strong sleep factor and you're in a growth portfolio, you want to utilize maybe 1% to 2%, not 3% to 4% or 5% entry amounts and to add it to your portfolio. If you're already in it, I would just hold it. I wouldn't worry about dollar cost averaging in with the pullback. I'd wait till it starts climbing again, till the PEs start normalizing a little bit, and we grow into what's already been priced in. Just a thought. That's me and how I interpret it. That's my opinion on it. I'm sure there's other opinions out there that say buy, buy, buy. But those are the same people that when it crashes or when it has a big pullback, they say that happens sometimes. Just keep going.
1: You know? Or there's Thomas. There's Thomas in here who says he's waiting for an even deeper dip if that happens.
2: There you go. And it may happen.
14: That's right.
2: You know, we have lots of opinions on these kind of things. Our opinion is it's still a buy, justly.
0: Yep, absolutely. Mark, Thomas's comment reminds me of a mutual investor that all three of us know who has said before that he only wants to buy stocks that are unfairly valued, meaning they're so low in value. That's what he buys.
2: He's a value buyer.
0: That's
2: and
0: right.
2: and yep. you know, that's not bad. Yeah. At certain times in your life, you get to that point, you only buy those things that are on Blue Light Special. and it's not a bad strategy. It's proven long-term to be a good strategy.
1: I believe the exact conversation was, do you think this is fairly valued? That's the problem. I want it to be unfairly valued.
2: Yeah, right. I want it to be oversold, yeah.
0: There you go. Yeah. That's good stuff. 610-363-1110. Speaking of the markets, guys, had a good day yesterday. The NASDAQ rose to new record highs, finished about a 0.75% positive. S&P was up 4/5. The Dow Jones was 3/4 positive. The NASDAQ was up over a full percent. Russell 2000, almost 2% positive. And this morning, Mark, everything's in the green still, looking good.
2: Looking, even oil?
0: Except for oil. And oil is coming down, which I suppose that could be good too, that prices
2: that
0: are coming
2: is
0: down
2: good.
0: As well.
2: Absolutely. You know? That's what makes it
1: down
2: a Christmas
1: is good.
2: Tree is when we get some...
1: Right.
2: We get some red in there with the green.
0: Yeah, absolutely. Absolutely. And Mark, I wonder, I'm no genius, okay? But this is my surmising here. I wonder if that has anything to do with Trump saying that Iran will be bombed at a much higher level if they don't agree to a peace deal. Boy, he doesn't mince words, does he, this 47th president of ours?
2: No, he really doesn't. Yeah. It's pretty interesting. And that's part of, you know, when you say, what will it be like when we have a real truth? Well, I think it will be exuberance because we're tired of the ping pong.
0: Yeah.
2: We're tired of bouncing up. We're tired of in the morning seeing the news and Trump out there saying, well, we're really close to a deal. It's a beautiful deal. There's nothing been like it before. And then at noon, he's saying, yeah, I'm going to bomb the hell out of them by this day if they don't do this.
0: Right.
2: You know?
0: Yep.
1: Well, that's the thing.
0: Yeah,
1: he's negotiating
2: right.
1: in real time. I always say with Trump, you have to wait 2 days to find out what he's saying is actually going to happen. But here, he's changing what he's saying every 3 hours.
0: Yep.
2: Absolutely, yeah.
0: Absolutely.
2: Yeah. Mark, it is... Huh?
0: I was going to say it was one of the better Trump impressions I've ever
1: it's good.
0: Heard. That was good.
1: Putting the Don in Don Corleone.
0: There you go.
1: Right?
0: That's good.
2: Yeah.
0: Hey, Mark,
2: yeah.
0: We got a good question here from Jackson. He's 54 years old. He's saying, Mark, Sam, Seth, thank you for the awesome program. Been a member for 7 years. It's been an eye-opening experience. Nowhere else could I have drawn closer to God and giving than financial issues. Man, that's awesome, Jason. I think I said Jackson earlier. I meant Jason. Jason, thank you, brother. He says, my question pertains to financial steel. I know Dan Celia, former host, used to color code companies on the buy and broad list that was considered to have that financial steel, sort of that foundational categorization. Is there a way for us to do this now? Certainly would help. 54 years old. What do you think, Mark? It's a good question.
2: Well, you know, I understand what he's saying. A company can have financial strength, can be a good structure of a company, could have good fundamentals and still be overvalued or out of favor or cyclical. And it's not the part of the cycle that you want to be investing in. You want to wait till it gets to the other end of the cycle or not appropriate for a particular portfolio. But I don't know much about this color coding because that was before my time. Maybe Seth, you could give us some insight.
0: I can, here. Mark. Yeah, I'd be glad to. So back in the old days, folks, you know, we used to have what was called sort of your foundational coding. Any stock that was coded in yellow was foundational. We went away from that, Mark, and I think it was a wise thing to do for a couple reasons. Mainly, we want our investors to get in the mindset of looking at every position you have as foundational to your portfolio's long-term success. So my question, Mark, is why would we put something on the buy list that we didn't think would be a foundational play for you, one that you could hold, you know, barring any sort of crisis or any BRI violations, that you could hold this for a long time. So we just decided it's far better if we're recommending something for the buy list, you should treat it as if it's a core pillar of your portfolio, barring future BRI violations, that you could hold it, God willing, for decades to come. So Jason, I think to answer your question, we don't do the color coding anymore really for that reason. What we want you to be able to do is to have the freedom to pick good, solid, long-term companies that carry that FISM steel. And every one of them that you're in, you can confidently say, this is one that, God willing, I can be in this company for a long time because they're strong. Does that make sense, Mark?
2: Absolutely. Yeah.
0: Yeah.
2: And I like the idea, actually, that he's talking about. The issue is, when does this become move from us just giving our opinion on stocks to giving guidance?
0: Yeah.
2: And then there's regulations and everything that come into play at that point. So we have to be very careful about that. I think it's a good idea, and it's something worth looking into again.
0: Yeah, for sure. You know, Mark, one of the beauties of the partnership is that it does allow our partners to be able to have the freedom to pick and choose what positions they want based on their sleep factor and their age and all that stuff. But we can assure you folks, if it's on the buy list, we have, our analyst team led by Mark, has thoroughly vetted this company, and we believe that it has that long-term FISM steel. It's not a guarantee that it's always
1: going to
0: go up.
1: You mean we believe it's a buy?
0: Yeah, we believe it's a buy.
1: Wow.
0: That's right. What a brilliant deduction there.
1: We're good at labeling things.
0: Yeah, absolutely.
2: What a concept.
0: So you can be confident in that, folks. And Mark, that was kind of why I was saying, you know, if you like to think about it as a foundational position, hopefully every position you hold is a foundational position for you, you know? Now, obviously, Mark, some positions you might be more weighted in based on what's going on in the markets and different things like that.
2: Yeah.
0: So, yep. Jason, it's a great question. And Jason, we so appreciate also, you know, your longtime partnership. And I'm so grateful. It really touched my heart to see, you know, where you said nowhere else could I have drawn closer to God and giving than financial issues. Man, if we can bring people to Christ, Mark, and bring people into a place where they're joyful givers, I think we've done our job.
2: Amen to that.
0: Yeah, absolutely.
2: Anytime we can help somebody grow a little closer to Christ, have we done anything of value here?
0: Yeah.
2: It's only then. And then God gets the glory because he's the one who allows us to have the words we have. He's the one that allows us to have breath in the morning. It's all his. And the whole goal of this show is specifically to help you grow closer to Christ. Not despite your investments, but because of your investments, because in all areas of your life. 610-363-1110. That's the number to call to get your question asked. We see a lot of questions popping up in the chat. You guys can call in too. Also, remember, go out to financialissues.org.
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22: 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It has a profound impact on people like me and my wife.
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23: The opinions and recommendations expressed on this program do not necessarily represent the opinions of the station or any of the program sponsors. Additionally, all products or services offered by the program sponsors may not be known by the program.
0: Hope you'll join us, folks, on the call queue. We've got a couple calls in the queue right now, Mark, so let's get to it. The number is 613-63-1110, and we've got Thomas calling from Texas.
2: Hey, Thomas. Welcome. I hope Texas is doing well for you. What's on your mind today?
24: Thanks.
2: Are you with us,
24: Thomas? Taking my call, guys. Oh. Yeah, can you hear me okay?
2: Yes, yes.
0: Gotcha, Thomas.
24: Okay, there's probably a delay. I'm on a cell. I'm in a home, so I may not have good reception.
0: You sound great now, brother. All good.
24: Thank you.
0: Yeah.
24: Someone in chat mentioned the S&P record, which is great, but my question is, and it's something that I don't hear you guys talking about very often, if at all, and that's the concentration risk. Should the concentration risk of the S&P scare us? And is there a warning there that's not being talked about?
2: Well, I think it is talked about, maybe not as often as it should be, but that concentration in those mega caps that move the S&P can be scary. It makes it look like, you know, oh, S&P 500, we have 500 stocks just traveling upwards real strong. Well, we could have the top 10 cap size stocks in the S&P rise one day and everything else go down and the S&P would still rise. So yeah, it's something to be aware of. That's just an indicator though. As Christian investors, we never would invest in an S&P index. We wouldn't do that because 40 to 60% or even more in the S&P 500 would not pass the BRI screening, the biblically responsible screening, because it's involved in pornography and so many things. So we wouldn't use an S&P 500 index to invest in. And that's why we use individual stocks. That's why we use Timothy Plan, ETFs and mutual funds. That's why we look at a lot of different things besides the S&P 500. At one time when I had my advisory service, the way we managed money is we created an S&P of our own. We called it the serpent. We called it the S&D, the serpent and dove, based on the Matthew verse, be wise as a serpent, gentle as a dove, which means understand how the markets work, but only participate in a way that doesn't harm others and glorify God. So there are ways and there are indexes that can be formed by that. But you should use it as an indicator because it does show something about the markets. You just have to dig deeper, like you were saying, Thomas. Make sure it's just not the top 10 overweighted, you know, mega caps that are in there, because the S&P 500 is a cap-weighted index, not an equally weighted. So you nailed it on that, Thomas. Good insight.
0: Thomas, you also brought up a really good point there, and it's part of the reason why we don't just look at the S&P 500 when we give the market updates. We're also mentioning the Dow and mentioning the NASDAQ and even the Russell 2000 also. We don't want to just concentrate on the S&P 500 too. Make sense?
24: Right, okay. Yeah, oh, absolutely.
2: All right.
24: And by the way, I got to give a shout-out to our chat buddies. Things are great down here in FAR. It's quiet. We're 13 miles from the Mexico border. And like I said, everything's quiet. And I do have to ask Seth,
0: yes, sir,
24: what does his T-Y-E-S-T actually mean?
0: I'll give you a quick story, Thomas. So when I put test in the chat, T-Y-E-S-T, that's an inside joke because I'm a terrible typer. And so back in the day, I used to put a test into the chat just to make sure everything was working. And I would always spell it wrong. Like I'd put a Y where it wasn't supposed to be. And so it became a running joke. So now at the beginning of every show, I put test into the chat. So that's what that
5: T-S.
0: Is.
5: Yes.
1: Yeah, he's just getting ahead of himself, right, so that you can't exactly make fun, right, of him.
0: Thomas, this is 4D chess that we're talking about here, brother. This is doctoral level. Excellent.
2: Well, thank you, Thomas. God bless you, sir. Really appreciate your insights.
0: Appreciate it, buddy.
24: Yeah, God bless you all. Have a great day.
0: Thanks,
2: you
0: Thomas.
2: You too. God bless.
0: Mark, let's get to Jeff, shall we?
2: Let's do that. Yeah. Good morning, Jeff. What's on your mind?
6: Hey, good morning. Good morning. Hey, I can beat Seth on that. I spelled my son's name wrong. William, with an I from A or A in front of the I. My wife said, you know you spelled your son's name wrong? But anyway.
2: Wait, Jeff. I don't mean to be a one-upmanship on degrading ourselves, but as a kid, I spelled my middle name wrong. It was spelled A-L-A-N, and I spelled it A-L-L-E-N. I don't know why, but I spelled that way until I was a teenager and an adult, actually until I was adult. And I spelled it wrong all that time. You know, on the birth certificate, it was A-L-A-N. So when I had my first son, I named him A-L-L-E-N for his middle name.
6: When you'd have a spelling bee, I would probably lose, but that's okay.
2: I pity that bee.
6: I am an income investor, 73 years old. I like the sound of the TPFI, the fixed income Timothy. I'm real low in fixed income. My question, I know we're supposed to have percentages. Of course, it's a 24%, I believe, allocation for that as an income investor. What would happen if I put all my money into that? Or should I stick with like 3%?
2: Oh, no. The 3% is an entry level for individual stocks or securities. When you get into a mutual fund or an ETF, both those are a fund, they're a bucket that dozens, if not hundreds of different securities are poured in alignment with the prospectus. In this case, it's going to be fixed income. So they're going to have treasuries. They're going to have different lengths of bonds, you know, maturities of bonds. They're going to have corporate bonds. They're going to have possibly a little bit of preferreds and stuff. I don't have the fact sheet on all that it's going to carry, but if you just use that to cover the fixed income, at this point, you could do that. Or you could do a combination of the Timothy Plan fixed income mutual fund and the ETF. Until I get the prospectus and the fact sheet on that fund, I wouldn't know what the overlap would be there. So in general, though, use it as a broad brush. Absolutely. Use it as a broad brush, and because you know everything that's in there is as screened as diligently as possible for biblical responsible, and they have great managers on top of it. So 3% is when you're using a fund, generally it would be much better than that. It'd be a broad brush. It'd be 10, 15, depending on the fund itself and your options. You don't have a lot of options, by the way, for fixed income in the ETF world that are clean. So just throwing out there, this would be one to embrace.
6: Okay. Well, so I looked it up at Fidelity yesterday and there was no fee or anything. So that's like, praise the Lord. If I put it all in the TPFI, the 24%, then I'm okay for fixed income because everything else is allocated. I mean, I've kind of called my cash fixed income, but it's really not, you know. CDs are so low, I stayed away from them.
2: Well, CDs, your cash, your any treasuries you might have, or your money market, all that I would add into the fixed income. I know cash is a little bit. I wouldn't use cash if it's being sitting there to redeploy to other areas, or if it's being there for a short-term obligation or a plan. Usually we keep a small amount of cash that I would just say is cash anyway in any portfolio so you can act upon new buys and stuff like that.
6: Right. So, okay, well, that sounds like I'm safe. Either I will get some. I may not do the 24%, but maybe I'll do 15 or something like that.
2: There you go. I think 10 to 15% is a good area, a good target.
6: Okay, if you guys are godsends, then we just love your ministry so much.
2: And I look forward to getting this all in the back end for you in the Partners Hub. Again, we're in the middle of upgrades and different things. We can't do all the changes we need to do with the asset allocations with the new ETFs. It could be a few weeks before we get it on there properly. So, be watching for that, but you'll see it. Yeah, it is. It is. It's an ETF. It trades on the market.
6: I've kind of been waiting for this. The CDs are zero pretty much.
2: Yeah.
6: This is another blessing from you guys, and my portfolio is it's truly amazing what has happened since I've been with you guys for almost 4 years. It's almost
2: But you know who to give the glory to, don't you?
6: Oh, it's absolutely. But he's got his
2: folks. It's not me, and it's not Seth and Sam. It's the one true God.
0: Yeah. Amen, brother.
6: Amen. But he's honoring us by using you guys for this, and we're just so thankful. But thank you.
2: Well, thank you. And thank you for calling in, because it is a great call. It helped define a lot of things. We really appreciate it, Jeff. We really love it when our partners, our viewers, our listeners call in. And this is one of those questions that help define a lot of things. And almost every time somebody calls in, Seth, I feel the same way about it. It's like, that's a great question. This is a great learning moment, you know?
0: Amen, Mark. Yeah, we just so appreciate, man, Jeff's testimony of how the ministry's blessed him. Speaking of that, Mark, actually, tomorrow's a very special day for us. It is Friday, but we're also asking for folks to call in and share a testimony of how Preborn has blessed you, about giving to Preborn. So it's going to be a special day tomorrow, Mark. Looking forward to it.
2: Yeah, we'd love to hear how you have participated with Preborn, just like we have, to save babies, to help moms. And we want to go into overtime with you tomorrow. Why don't you get in the queue already, 610-363-1110. That way you'll be there at 9 o'clock tomorrow when we go into overtime. God bless you all. Thank you for being with us. Thank you for loving the Lord and investing with biblical integrity. Look forward to seeing you tomorrow.
5: If we ever forget that we're one nation under God, then we will be a nation gone under.
7: Thank you for joining us. This has been an FISM production.
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2: I'm Ruth Kramer with Mission Network News. Israel hits Lebanon's capital, killing a senior Hezbollah commander. Tit-for-tat strikes between Hezbollah and Israel have spared Beirut up until now. Hard for Lebanon's Camille Melki says,
3: "Though we have a ceasefire, we really don't have a cessation of fire. Every day there has been death, there has been destruction."
2: Diplomacy runs parallel to ongoing violence. The United States will host new talks between Israeli and Lebanese ambassadors next week.
3: U.S.'s best interest is to separate Lebanon from the control of the Iranian regime.
2: Continued fighting in southern Lebanon means more displacement and people in need. Heart for Lebanon recently added 2,600 new families to its aid roster. Pray for believers, distributing both physical help and gospel hope. And a series of attacks along a key highway in eastern Kenya has communities on edge. One incident just a couple weeks ago saw seven Christians in a farming community killed by Muslim Somali herdsmen. Government leaders say the escalating situation should be declared a national emergency. To Greg Kelly with Unknown Nations, Kenya's Christians have a clear mission.
4: There's all kinds of Christian churches, hundreds and hundreds of evangelical, amazing churches in Nairobi that really need to begin mobilizing and sending workers to the east.
2: Many Somali Muslims live in eastern Kenya, along the border with Somalia. And Somalia is where the Al-Shabaab Islamic terrorist group is based. So pray that the Kenyan church will rally and that God will open the door for Somali people to receive the gospel. Find your place in the story at missionnews.org. 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

0: was being made. Ethan Allen responded, "In the name of the great Jehovah and the Continental Congress."
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4: What were people and the world like before the great flood of Noah's day?
5: Man lived in paradise. We were designed to live about 1,000 years. Think of a number of children you could produce over 1,000-year lifespan. Maybe you don't want to think about
6: that. No, I don't think that.
5: But also think about what you could learn and accomplish if you lived to be 1,000 years old in perfect health and had all your mental faculties direct from the fresh gene pool of God.
4: This is Bob Boyd.
6: And Jerry Boyd.
4: This is Issues in Education. Most people are taught that a worldwide flood covering the whole world was just a myth, that saving all the species of animals on Earth in Noah's Ark was just a fable.
6: But there is scientific evidence for the flood. One is the Grand Canyon.
4: Our guest is Dr. Frank Sherman, a zoologist and spokesman for the Institute for Creation Research.
6: Dr. Sherman, how did the great flood of Noah's day create the magnificent Grand Canyon?
7: After the flood, the North American continent was pretty much inundated with residual Genesis flood water. And so we believe that Grand Canyon was formed very rapidly, sculpted out of the area there in northern Arizona in a very short period of time, not too long ago. Nobody saw Grand Canyon form, but there is a very viable scientific explanation that just happens not to agree with the evolutionary interpretation of these alleged millions of years of Colorado River carving out Grand Canyon.
6: Originally, God did not make the Grand Canyon the way we see it today. It's a result of God's judgment and yet also his mercy. But what do you think it looked like before the flood? Was it just one big mountain or what?
7: Well, the Genesis flood lasted for approximately a year. During that year, there was incredible tectonic and hydraulic activity. In other words, earthquakes, water coming up from the waters below, as Scripture teaches. Through all of this, you find great amounts of sediments. These sediments were laid down in the space of the year-long flood. The flood waters receded with a lot of dammed up residual flood water in massive post-flood lakes. For some reason, this dam failed and water came racing out in a great deluge, carving out Grand Canyon in an extremely short period of time.
4: How would you say the evolutionists understand the creation of the Grand Canyon, and how is that different from the evidence that you found in the canyon?
7: The evolutionist will say this canyon was formed by Colorado River over millions and millions of years, grain by grain of sediment being carved out by the Colorado River, and we have Grand Canyon today. The creationist looks at Grand Canyon and says, God judged this planet with a worldwide flood, and so with these vertical walls at Grand Canyon, they must have been carved out very rapidly. You don't get vertical walls, these sheer cliffs that you see at Grand Canyon, through the slow, gradual, erosional process of Colorado River. If you want to see a slow, gradual process, look at the Mississippi River Valley. Those are very, very worn off and shallow portions of the shoreline. Not so with Grand Canyon. But let me just say, Paul Reeser, writing in Associated Press, gave a story about a great Grand Canyon being found not here on Earth, but on Mars. And what was their conclusion? It was formed rapidly in a very short period of time.
6: Tell us a little bit about the fossil record. How does that prove creation as opposed to evolution?
7: If somebody says to me, Frank, what's your best evidence for creation? I would answer as a scientist, the fossil record is some of the best evidence for creation. Because the first time, for example, you find bats in the fossil record, they're 100% bats. First time you find birds, they're 100% birds. Dinosaurs have always been dinosaurs. So the missing links are still missing.
6: Sure, we know.

0: see transitional forms. And do not these birds or rabbits or whatever fossilize as well? What does that mean?
1: A dinosaur or a person, floodwaters are going to tear them apart. When we find bones of bunny rabbits or dinosaurs, they're usually torn up, and it takes an expert to determine what it belonged to.
0: Oh, now, that makes sense.
2: Listen to this. The most sobering words in all human history are these from Genesis chapter 6. The Lord said, I will destroy man whom I have created from the face of the earth. God was grieved that he'd even made man, and his heart was filled with pain and grief about what he was going to do. But with those words came these words, but Noah found grace. He found favor in the eyes of the Lord.
0: What made God so grieved that he had ever even made man? What was there about Noah that God wanted to save and to protect?
2: Our guest is Tom Dooley, author of The True Story of Noah's Ark.
0: Tom Dooley, I like your word true in there. That is so significant because you want people to know it's the true history and not a fable.
3: Absolutely. It's really important that we know the true story of Noah's Ark because it is a magnificent, wonderful story of how God judges, but not only how God judges, but how he redeems. And the story of Noah's Ark has been relegated to really nothing more than the children's Sunday school class. We sort of gloss over the fact that God did destroy the entire world with a flood because of the unbridled wickedness. As a matter of fact, the Bible says, because of the wickedness, violence, evil, and corruption in the hearts of all mankind. In other words, these people never had one good thought, and they had lost their ability to even make a choice for good.
0: And it's unfathomable that only 8 people were deemed worthy to survive the flood.
3: We don't know, actually, if 7 of those folks were actually deemed worthy. We only know, the Bible only talks about one guy, and that's Noah. And it was Noah alone who was found righteous, and because of Noah's righteousness, God redeemed him and his whole household, and therein lies a tremendous hope. The Lord is not going to allow us to continue to destroy ourselves and our culture because he loves America. Now, we may have to go through some very, very difficult places to get our country back on track and actually become one nation under God. As a matter of fact, our prayer around here, Bob Jerry, for years has been, Lord, do whatever you need to do to make us one nation under God. Mm. And that's a very stout prayer because we're way off course.
0: We are way off course.
3: The Bible says, as in the days of Noah, so shall it be in the days of the coming of the Son of Man. Let me ask you a question. How close do you think we might be today to how it was in Noah's day? And of course, the universal answer is we're there. We're there. But for God and for the remnant of God's people, I believe God stays his hand. But I think we cannot continue to go down the path of complete hedonism, self-indulgence, trying to get God on our agenda instead of us getting on his agenda.
0: We also have this remnant, people that love the Lord, so there's more than just one, more than Noah today.
3: Hallelujah.
0: Yeah.
2: Let's get a little bit into the ark here. How long did it take to build?
3: Somewhere between 105 and 120 years that it took Noah and his sons and whatever helpers they had to actually build the ark. It's about 450 feet long and about 45 feet high.
2: Wow, that's huge.
0: And it looks almost like a little harmonica box.
2: Not a boat.
3: Right, it's not a boat, and that's a major misconception. And unfortunately, the church has really aided in this deception, unwittingly, of course. But we always think of Noah and all the little pictures you see in Sunday school classes always portray the ark as a boat. But the Hebrew word for ark does not mean boat. It means quite literally box. So when God told Noah to build an ark, he said, I want you to build me a great big box, and here are the dimensions. But it's a box, not a boat.
2: Well, it's 6 times longer than it is wide. And modern ocean-going vessels today, like aircraft carriers and huge oil tankers, are still built with this same ratio. And that's because God gave mankind the idea of what would be the ideal shape to float.
3: God is a perfect, not only a good designer, but he is a perfect designer, a systems guy, a logistics expert with NASA. Monty and some of his buddies got together, and these are all logistics guys. They came up with a logistics study on Noah's Ark, and they found that it was a perfectly designed vehicle for what God intended, and that was simply to provide a place of safety and provision for the people and animals on board for a period of 1 year. And that's all it was designed to do. It was designed to stay afloat and stay dry there on the inside for 1 year. It was perfectly designed by God to do that. So he's not only a good designer, but he is a perfect designer.
0: And one thing I thought was fascinating is that you described this long box to be able to withstand all these waves, these huge waves that were going on, to the point that this box could be almost perpendicular, 90 degrees, and it wouldn't tip over.
3: Yeah, they did a lot of tests on this, and some scientists and people like that did some very extreme testing on a structure like this, one of these test facilities, and they discovered that the Ark could have been tilted to almost 90 degrees in any angle, and it would always come back and right itself. So the Lord knew what he was doing, and you know what? The Lord still knows what he's doing, and we can continue to trust him with all of our hearts. He's a good God.
2: Well, now, were all the animals that are on the earth today at one point, or were one of their descendants on the Ark?
3: Well, of course, that's what we believe. We believe that the species that were on the Ark is representative of every creature that breathes air on the planet today that can find their ancestry on the Ark. As a matter of fact, if their forefathers and foremothers, if we use that term, were not on the Ark, they don't exist. There was about 45,000 sheep-sized animals on the Ark. It was just an amazing conglomeration, and God brought all those animals from all parts of the world, and they all converged on the scene where the Ark was being built. It was God who orchestrated that entire march. Of course, you know, all those animals had to march two by two and get on board that Ark, and they did it willingly. Of course, they were under the lordship of God to have that done.
0: In fact, your book really brought that alive. It was just such an incredible miracle, like you said, that God just caused all these animals all of a sudden. And can you imagine that day? All of a sudden, here comes these animals two by two by two. I mean, they would just have gone for miles. You would have just seen all these animals coming. It just gives me chills. But I saw this little basket with pussycats in there, two little cats. And we have two cats, so I thought that was funny.
3: Oh, yeah. Well, the cats were definitely... It's over the big cats.
0: Yeah.
2: Now, did that water canopy, where the earth really had like a canopy protecting it from the ultraviolet rays of the sun, do you think that helped keep man alive that long?
3: Before the flood, it was a totally different place. We tend to think of the world being the same as it always has been. But when God first created the world, it was absolutely perfect. All the animals and man, they were all vegetarians. The animals had not yet learned to even fear man. That wouldn't come till later. But when the world was new, God made it perfect. Even the lifespan, of course, a very important part of the story there in the Bible, is that before the flood, the average age of men and women was about 912 years. After the flood, within eight generations, we had fallen down to an average of about 70 years.
0: Boy, what a drastic change.
3: Yeah, the judgment of God is a serious, serious thing. But the common wisdom amongst the scientists, the creation scientists, is that the one thing that ages man the most is the direct sunlight. And of course, when God first created the world, he created it with the firmament, the canopy that enclosed the earth. So there was no direct sunlight. Plus, the atmospheric pressure back then was almost double then what it is now. And so man lived in paradise. The whole earth was this temperate, wonderful paradise. There were no pests. The earth did not have things like termites and biting ants or insects that did any kind of biting. There weren't snakes that had poisonous fangs. None of that. This planet, the way God made it in the beginning, was absolutely perfect and beautiful. And we were designed to live about 1,000 years.
2: So where did all these snakes, scorpions, biting insects, mosquitoes come from?
3: That's the fall, brother. God told Adam and Eve, when you eat this fruit, you shall surely die. Well, they didn't die that day. They ate of the tree of the knowledge of good and evil, and as a result, death entered the world, and the process of death began.
0: Well, that's right, because initially, Adam and Eve were to live forever, forever.
3: Yes.
0: But then they, you know, ate the fruit. God shortened man's life. It wasn't just because the canopy was removed or we started eating meat, but wasn't it something God did?
3: You're right. The people had become so corrupted that God said that he was sorry that he even made man. It was, he grieved in his heart over it.
0: Oh, if these people lived so long, they were probably very intelligent, because you figure Adam and Eve were very intelligent because God created them. They were perfect. So it just makes you wonder, what was this like before the flood? I mean, were they pretty advanced? Could they have been to where we are now?
3: We tend to think that we're the most sophisticated people that ever that ever came along. But the fact is, these people were made in the image of God when God first created the world, and the human gene pool was still pretty pure, even though there was the fall. Sin had entered the world, but human gene pool still produced people that lived an average of 912 years. Think about this. These people were near perfect. They enjoyed long life, and they enjoyed a quality of life that was very, very high. No sickness. They had no sickness. They had no debilitating mental handicaps. Think of the number of children that you could produce over a 1,000-year lifespan. Oh, maybe you don't want to think about
0: that. No, I don't think that. Wow.
3: But also think about what you could learn and accomplish if you lived to be 1,000 years old in perfect health and had all your mental faculties direct from the fresh gene pool of God.
2: But that's why it was so shocking when these billions of people who were on the earth who really didn't know much about death, they were drowned, and then after they drowned, they were flushed straight to hell.
3: It was not a pretty sight, of course, when you talk about the entire planet being drowned, but they were given every opportunity. Noah was there, and the Bible tells us in 2 Peter that he was a preacher of righteousness.
2: How many people were on the earth before the flood?
3: About 3 to 4 billion people on the planet at the time of the flood.
2: Just think about that. How many people are on the earth today?
3: A little over 7 billion people.
0: Wow, so it's almost like today.
3: And there are many scientists that believe that the population of the earth at the time of the flood could have been as high as 7 billion people.
2: 7 billion people, and all the animals that weren't on the ark would drown. I mean, this is an incredible thing when you think about it. I guess the message is not to go along with the crowd, even if everybody else is involved in unbelief and disobedience. It's better to please God than the whole world. But just think of all these people who not only heard Noah preaching about the coming flood, but they saw all these animals coming supernaturally onto the ark.
3: And of course, you're right. That must have been an incredibly impressive sight for anyone. But when you're so corrupted and out of your heart is issuing nothing but malice and evil and wickedness, you're just not going to connect the dots.
2: Think of the faith that Noah and his family had to have. First, faith that a flood was coming because it had never rained before the flood. Second, that their massive wooden ark would float and not sink or turn upside down. And also that they'd be able to sustain these animals for that year.
3: Noah was this man of simple yet profound faith. He alone was found to be righteous in his time. And so you had a man here who simply believed God, and he walked in obedience. God told him what to do, and he did it. He had a personal relationship with God. They talked on a regular basis. He just did what God told him to do. He didn't care how he looked to the world. That was inconsequential to Noah. What he cared about was the audience of one, his God.
2: Amen. That's a good message for us.
0: Mm-hmm. That's beautiful.
2: The true story of Noah's Ark. Then it happened, a deep rumbling sound. It wasn't just the rain. The fountains of the great subterranean waters burst open, erupting with such a tremendous force that water and debris shot high into the sky. It must have been incredible that judgment looked like.
3: Yeah, we can only imagine, Bob, what that day was like when the fountains of the deep burst open. A lot of these creation scientists believe that the waters were kept underneath the surface. There really weren't any oceans like we have today. Just basically one big solid landmass all over the world, and that's how all the animals could get from all over the world to the ark. There were rivulets and rivers and lakes and things like that, but for the most part, it was just this one gigantic landmass, and the water, all that was gathered under the earth. And of course, the Bible tells us that the way the earth got watered, of course, there was no rain, was that a mist came up from the ground each day and watered the whole planet. And so those oceans and all that water was under there, and when the earthquakes began, all that water, along with the pressure behind it, was released.
2: Yeah, but then some people say, where did all that water go after the flood?
3: Well, we call that the Pacific Ocean and the Atlantic Ocean. The land masses just got shifted, and we got the mountains that we have. The Lord totally reshaped the earth.
0: Initially, it was one huge landmass. Can you imagine that? I mean, there were no oceans.
3: When you read the book of Genesis, ask the Lord to give you a real holy imagination, it begins to open up some pictures in your mind about the possibilities. You know, I read for years about the firmament, and I never knew what that was. Even when I would hear somebody talk about the canopy that covered the earth, I still didn't connect the dots that that was the firmament that was out there.
2: After the ark landed and settled on dry ground, it sat there for another 9 months as the water continued to recede. Just think what these people were thinking. 9 months, they're just sitting there on dry ground wondering, what is it going to be like?
3: God wasn't speaking to any other family members. God was speaking only to Noah. The other members of the family had to trust that God was speaking to Noah, and he was telling them, we're going to do this. So can you imagine the faith it took on the part of the other family members? And then when it actually happened, they realized what they felt all along, that their father was this righteous, godly man. And now he's vindicated. Now he's justified. Yes, he's hearing directly from God.
2: The rain stopped, the sun came out, and a new day on earth began. The old world and all the people were gone forever. A new world that God had created. It was unbelievable to step off that ark the first day because I think there were no plants, there were no trees. They had to grow again from seed. When they first landed and they looked out, it was like looking at the bottom of the ocean.
3: Noah was probably the first man to ever see the sun.
0: Oh, yeah.
3: Because if the canopy was there, if the firmament was there, and then the heavens opened up and the canopy was ripped away, you know, it rained for 40 days and 40 nights. On that 41st day, when the skies cleared, all of a sudden, for the first time in his life, Noah awakes and he climbs the ladder because he sees this bright light flooding through the ark. So he goes to the top and he looks out and he sees this blue sky. And then he sees this enormous light in the sky that almost blinds him. I think Noah was the first man to ever see the sun. On the 41st day, there was blue sky and sunshine.
2: And a rainbow. What was the meaning of the rainbow?
3: God's promise never to do this again. He put the rainbow there as a promise to us that he would never bring a flood to destroy man ever again.
2: And so when we look at a rainbow, we should also think of God's faithfulness.
3: Absolutely. He is faithful, yes. Now you have a planet that only has 8 people on it.
0: Out of 8 people, we're starting the whole world again. Everybody came about again. I mean, isn't that amazing? Just 8 people.
3: Yeah, everybody who is listening to us right now, every one of us came from one of these 3 sons of Noah.
2: Does the ark still exist today?
3: Absolutely. God has placed the ark in what he knew would be a very protected place because he doesn't want it revealed. I think he's going to do that in his own time and in his own way. When you get up there about 14,000 feet on Mount Ararat, it is one of the most treacherous places on the planet Earth. The average winds are about 100 to 150 miles an hour. When you take a helicopter and there's only a very few that can get up there and even get up that high, you have to keep moving. The winds are so high and you can literally see part of the ark, and then by the time you go back around the tip of that mountain and come back, it's covered over with another 200 feet of snow. A lot of people have tried to get up there, including astronaut James Irwin, who lost his life as a result of trying to find the ark up there. He was struck by lightning a couple of times, suffered a tremendous fall. So God has it fully encased and protected.
2: Boy, Noah's ark is similar to the ark of salvation today. There were those in Noah's day that said, rain? We don't know what that is. Flood? That's never happened before. And they didn't get on board the ark. And there are those people today that believing in Jesus Christ can save me from an eternity apart from God. They don't understand it and they don't do it. So a lot of times the intellect gets in the way of the faith and it prohibits a lot of people from receiving God's salvation.
3: There was only one door on that ark. There were not a whole bunch of doors. There was just one. God doesn't need a whole bunch. He didn't need a whole bunch of doors. All he needed was one. That was the way of salvation. Of course, that's true today. There is just one way. Jesus himself, the most trustworthy person that ever lived on the face of the earth, said, I am the way, the truth, and the life. No one comes to the Father but through me. As surely as there was only one ark and only one door on that ark, there is one God and there is one Savior, and he's the only way.
2: Tom Dooley, maybe you could just give us a conclusion in the true story of Noah's ark.
3: Give people a whole new, fresh look at the wonderful, magnificent God who sent his only son to die on a cruel cross that you and I might have fellowship and live with him forever in heaven. We can trust the Lord Jesus Christ for this life and our passage to the next. He is our ark.
2: Why did God save Noah and his family from the most devastating flood in the history of the world?
0: In the Great Hall of Faith, Hebrews chapter 11, verse 7, it says, "By faith, Noah built the ark. He was the only one on planet Earth who loved and obeyed God. Noah lived his life as an example to his generation." God told Noah that he was getting ready to destroy the world because of its wickedness, because demon possession was pandemic, and demons were actually cohabiting with women and reproducing. So God told Noah to build an ark.
4: Noah dropped everything and started building the ark. We might have tried to talk God out of it or tell him to get somebody else, like a shipbuilder. But Noah didn't complain, argue, or procrastinate. He started building the ark.
0: True faith doesn't question God, but obeys him. Noah on the ark is a picture of how God rescues the righteous and destroys the wicked. And only eight. There were only eight people on that ark.
4: That's right. God gave mankind 120 years to repent. Mankind had become largely demon-possessed, as Scripture says. The sons of God who came down to cohabit with the daughters of men were fallen angels or demonic spirits, causing fallen mankind to be fallen beyond salvation. Just as the ark was elevated by the rising floodwaters, so God's people will be raptured out of this rebellious world to meet the Lord in the air. And our earthly bodies will be changed to a new body like our risen Lord's body, and we'll be with him forever.
0: If you would like a CD copy of today's program, please ask for number 1867, The Relevance of Noah's Ark. That's number 1867, The Relevance of Noah's Ark. 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If you would like a part in this, the Lord's ministry, call us. We answer our phones. From Genesis 9, verse 16, "Whenever the rainbow appears in the clouds, I, the Lord, will see it and remember the everlasting covenant between God and all living creatures of every kind on the earth." For Issues in Education, this has been Bob and Jerry Boyd.
5: It's Crazy Money Day. Hi, I'm Chuck Bentley with My Money Life from Crown. Have you ever noticed someone you wished you could help? 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Richard and his wife had been working long past their retirement age. They needed the money to afford medication that keeps her off dialysis for kidney disease. When she lost her job, Richard began delivering for DoorDash. They were grateful for the work because jobs aren't easy to come by for someone his age. Brittany was so moved by the elderly man's delivery to her home that she posted her Ring camera footage. It went viral with 2.3 million views. She started a GoFundMe for them and raised hundreds of thousands of dollars for the senior couple. 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And by giving, we participate in His work. 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
6: Hey, thanks for joining us this week for the Public Square with Dave Zanotti. We're honored that our executive producer, Alan Duncan, has joined us as well, Dave.
7: Alan, it always surprises me that there are New Testament commandments. We always think of the Ten Commandments in the Old Testament. That's an Old Testament thing. Oh, there's commandments in the New Testament too. And what I find most fascinating is Paul's commandment that believers, first off, priority, practice, praying for those in authority over them. 1 Timothy 2:1, pray for those in authority over them. I think that when we look at the power of words, there are no words more powerful than our prayers.
8: Mm-hmm. Well, it seems like that's one that we often forget about. I think we forget that's in there sometimes. It's easy to not do that.
7: Now, look, I don't understand everything about prayer, Wayne. I never have, but I do know that somehow when we are in a mindset of stilling and quieting our souls and begging God to move upon this earth and choosing with our words, then prayerfully through our wills with his help, that his kingdom would come and his will would be done. And when we pray over elected officials, the ones we agree with, the one we disagree with, doesn't matter. We are praying that they will come to terms with the ultimate judge, and we will too, and that we lift them up to his mercy and grace. These are words that matter, and we can use them every day. I'm not saying they're going to stop all the bad things from happening, but why not try?
8: Well, Christ tells us to pray for our enemies as well. So your politicians and those in authority over you might be the same people as your enemies. So
7: all those are double duty to pray.
8: We'll get them in one prayer.
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12: Welcome to the Dacus Report, hosted by Pacific Justice Institute founder and president Brad Dacus. For 25 years, PJI has counseled, represented, and defended people whose religious freedoms, parental rights, or sanctity of life have been obstructed or violated, all free of charge. We leave no one behind and level the playing field for Americans as they are subjected to the tyranny of the powerful. Now, here's Brad Dacus.
13: Welcome to the Dacus Report. Thank you for tuning in. I'm Brad Dacus, president of the Pacific Justice Institute.
14: On today's show, we've got a lot to talk about, dealing with the latest attempted assassination on former President Donald Trump, also other issues involving faith and family. And to help do that today, I'd like to bring on an attorney who I have so much respect for, who plays a very key role in Pacific Justice Institute, particularly in our Southern California office. And that is attorney Michael Peffer. Welcome, Michael, to the show.
15: Thanks, Brad. It's great to be on again.
14: Yeah. Now, before we talk about the attempted assassination, I think it's important for us to address something else that came down this morning, which I'm very excited about. Yeah. And that's dealing with the judge over the Florida case against Donald Trump, dealing with the documents that he had, the confidential documents that he, were taken from him, and he was negotiating the return of, and they brought these criminal charges against him. She threw out the case.
15: And it really, I have to say that the Florida judge, and her name escapes me for some reason, but she has been really a straight shooter, and I appreciate that. That she's been a straight shooter. She hasn't been predisposed to President Trump. She hasn't been predisposed against President Trump, a former President Trump. She has been a straight shooter, and I think this is the logical conclusion of that case, which has no business being brought in the first place. Had no business. Mm-hmm. And as pointed out by Supreme Court Justice Clarence Thomas in a recent decision.
14: Yeah, I found it interesting in the immunity decision from the Supreme Court, which totally blasted another case that Jack Smith was the special prosecutor is over, and took out two of his four basic cause of actions. But in that decision, Thomas went out of his way to say, you know what? By the way, folks. Jack Smith has no business even being recognized because the Constitution and the Appointment Clause makes it very clear that that position, special prosecutor, must be nominated by the president, which would be Biden.
15: Exactly.
14: And approved by the majority of the Senate. That didn't happen. Neither of those happened.
15: Exactly.
14: The Constitution is very, very clear on that. Now, you could have a special prosecutor from Congress. But that he's not from Congress.
15: That's right.
14: And he could be someone who is working under the authority and direction and control of the Attorney General. But that's not the case because the Biden administration did not want a direct control over the prosecution of his number one opponent to be so blatant and obvious.
15: Yeah.
14: So where does it leave us? It leaves us with someone who has no constitutional standing and authority. And I heard someone once actually analogize it this way. It's the same as if the attorney general just went out on the street, found an attorney somewhere and says, hey, I just want you to come in and just prosecute this person. And we'll give you, total immunity, total sovereignty and authority. You won't be under discretion.
15: Yeah.
14: And that's why that clause is there in the Constitution, to ensure that a special prosecutor who is not going to be under the authority and scrutiny of the attorney general, that they not just have this unilateral powers without some checks and balances.
15: That's right.
14: Like nomination by the president and approval by the Senate.
15: Yeah, the special prosecutors were always meant to be a highly and tightly controlled species in the courts. Their purposes have to be set forth particularly. Excuse the way the mispronunciation, but it has to be done with particularity.
14: And, okay, gotcha.
15: And that's what needs to happen, and that hasn't happened here. This is Merrick Garland's parade that he's been doing with Jack Smith, and he's been getting away with it for a long time. And today, Judge Cannon in Florida said no. This case dies here and now, and not a moment too soon.
14: Yeah, I agree. And I heard from former Attorney General Barr that of all the cases brought against Trump, this is the one, he says, that actually had some legal merit to it.
15: Yes.
14: Should Trump have given over those documents earlier or not? There was negotiation taking place. He said he didn't agree with the case brought against Trump on this case. But of all of them, this is the one that seemingly had the most credibility, even though it was total hypocrisy because Biden, as vice president, had lots of documents.
15: Yeah.
14: And the only reason he was treated differently was because he was too old and senile, allegedly, to be prosecuted. Which
15: that was a prosecutor's discretion.
14: Yeah, but it was just mind-blowing. Here, the same guy who's running to be commander-in-chief of our armed forces and stay as president was not prosecuted because he was too old and senile.
15: Yeah.
14: It was interesting to see how, Barr pointed out that this case that was thrown out was, of all of them, was the most credible, although it wasn't credible.
15: Yeah.
14: And also, what's going to happen is, people say, was it over? Well, here's the deal, is the issue of dealing with Jack Smith is not over because he's in the J6 case. He's over that one up in the D.C. area. So we're going to see this case move on, and that judge is a leftist, anti-Trumper.
15: Yeah.
14: So she's going to say, oh, no, it's great having you. You have total standing. The Constitution is a living and breathing document. It really doesn't mean what it says and says what it means.
15: Right.
14: So she's going to push it that way. Bottom line, it looks like it's going to go to the Supreme Court when you have a conflict of two different interpretations of the Constitution.
15: Yeah.
14: And this Supreme Court, I think, will rule properly, agreeing with Justice Thomas,
15: yeah,
14: that the Constitution actually does mean what it says and says what it means. So anyway, but it's, once again, it's nice to see that done, and I'm happy about that. Now, I want to talk about the miracle that happened.
15: Absolutely.
14: Over the weekend, that is was shocking, and I think incredibly spiritually powerful when we look at the facts, and that was the attempted assassination of President Donald Trump. I remember in the past I've said, look, the dark side has tried to bring Trump down on false, Russian hoax and all kinds of hoaxes, couldn't succeed. Then they tried lawfare, and those are blowing up in their face. And I remember on once saying, my concern is that the next thing the dark side will try is assassination.
15: Yeah.
14: And that's exactly what we saw happen. But this was not just an ordinary assassination attempt. The facts, I believe, show it to be very much with involving the providential hand of God in the intervention.
15: Absolutely. And for good or for bad, we watched yesterday and the day before a little bit this video that played over and over again. And you cannot watch that video of President Trump turning his head, slightly turning his head, I might add, and then a shot hitting his ear. You cannot argue that the hand of God was not on that.
14: Had he not turned his head, then the bullet would have actually gone into the back part of the brain and killed him.
15: That's right.
14: And where it did hit on the ear, people need to understand that some of the media say, several inches away. No. No, it was less than an inch from killing him.
15: Yes.
14: And this was shot, I think it was like 150, 200 yards away.
15: Yeah.
14: And the bullet was less than an inch, some centimeters, just really super close to killing him.
15: Yeah.
14: And yet, now, the bullet could have missed. And if that happened, then this is terrible. We would not have the same impact that we have with the bullet actually hitting the ear and causing blood. I think that was much more of a wake-up call for America to understand how degenerate we've become in our politics and usage of dangerous pejoratives and imagery that has been very divided and inherently facilitates these kinds of action. When they say, when the left says, this candidate is going to destroy America.
15: Yeah,
14: it's exactly. Going to destroy democracy.
15: Yes.
14: Now, they don't. May not actually believe it.
15: Right.
14: The politicians actually, they've seen him in office for 4 years.
15: Yeah.
14: But what does this 20-year-old over here think?
15: Yeah, exactly.
14: He's saying, I got to save America.
15: Yeah.
14: He's going to destroy America. He's going to destroy democracy.
15: That's right.
14: So,
15: Hitler.
14: He's like Hitler. I better save America. And you have people out there that are going to hear it and believe what these leftist scum are saying and act on it. And, and so the culpability, the kid shouldn't have done this. Yeah, it's tragic. But the culpability comes from those who facilitated it, not arguing policy, not even arguing against personality, but arguing things that are so way out and so dangerous that that this was, I think, to some degree foreseeable, and they should be held morally and ethically and publicly accountable for the things that they've said in terms of politicians, also The View, people in the media. They need to be morally held accountable, and people need to stop giving them money or stop watching their programs.
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14: Welcome back. And folks, if you'd like to keep up with the cases of Pacific Justice Institute, or if you have a need for legal advice and counsel, we do work all without charge. 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We have over 260 cases in active litigation right now as I speak. They're growing. We have offices all across the country, coast to coast. So I encourage you to stay up to date and please do so and pray for our work. The spiritual battleground is intense. It's obvious.
15: Yes.
14: And we need your prayer support. So please take the time to go to our website, download that. Also, another easy way to do that is simply to text three letters, PJI. Just text those three letters to the number 71541. It's a 71-year-old man having lunch with a 54-year-old woman, and there's a one-year-old in a high chair. That's how I remember it. 71541. Text PJI there to that number, 71541. And we'd love to keep you updated with our work, and we greatly appreciate your prayer support. You know, Michael, before we continue on with talking about this next case matter, I think it's just so important to just to remind ourselves and the audience of how, you know, yes, these are legal battles, and God is blessing us with incredible victories. More than 9 out of 10, I talked to our chief counsel, more than 9 out of 10 of our cases turn out favorably for our clients.
15: Yeah.
14: It's incredible.
15: It's amazing.
14: But behind all of this is a spiritual war, and that's why I so appreciate people who become prayer warriors, who get our updates and pray for us and our attorneys on the front lines of these battles.
15: Yeah. Yeah, it's so important, and I know it. I, you know, whatever I'm doing, especially when there's something major happen, I can feel the prayers because we seek our prayer warriors and tell them what's going on, and they pray, and I sure appreciate that.
14: Yeah, I know you do. I know you do, and I have seen the hand of God in our cases in miraculous ways.
15: Yeah,
14: I know one case was dealing with homeschoolers, and three judges ruled against themselves, ruled against us,
15: yeah,
14: and said homeschooling is illegal in California, period, unless you're a credentialed teacher. Illegal.
15: Yeah.
14: We petitioned for them to rehear the case. We did an appeal. We said, will you rehear this case, please? For the first time in my life, three appellate court judges says, you know what? We may have made a mistake. We'll rehear the case. And then they just tore us up, just diced and sliced us in oral argument. The judges did.
15: Yes.
14: Just, it was so obvious that we'd lost that our chief counsel Kevin Snyder said, we don't have to wait for the decision. We need to start preparing for the appeal to the state Supreme Court. That's
15: right.
14: How certain it was that we lost.
15: Yeah.
14: And homeschoolers up and down the state were praying because they called. They says, absent intervention from God, we've lost.
15: Yeah.
14: And so they prayed and they prayed and they prayed. And those three judges unbelievably reversed themselves and said we were wrong.
15: Yeah, exactly.
14: And those kinds of outcomes. And then the one that went to the Supreme Court to be able to open up the churches after Governor Gavin Newsom so hatefully and, you know, just disrespectfully shut down the churches and the synagogues.
15: Yeah.
14: It was an absolute miracle that they took up the case on rapid fire as an emergency writ. That usually only happens when you have, like, death penalty. Yeah, situations where the guy, you know, guy or gal is about to have the switch pulled on him, and they take it up and they go, yeah, denied.
15: Yeah.
14: But they actually took it up, and then they miraculously in just 3 days ordered Governor Gavin Newsom, you open those churches and synagogues now. We're not even going to mess around.
15: Yeah.
14: Those are the kinds of acts of God that just blow me away as an attorney when I look at this and think that isn't just good advocacy and excellent work.
15: Absolutely.
14: It's the hand of God. What say you?
15: I completely agree. And you and I have talked about this a lot of times. Just PJI's existence and what has happened in the last 3 or 4 years, it's nothing short of miraculous. You know, God has provided.
14: True.
15: He has kept things moving. We made some decisions as an organization to take on hard cases, and we took them on. And our organization grew because we could, not in spite of, because we stood in the gap and said, okay, you employees, you have a place to go. you have a place to go with your claims that you got fired for a ridiculous vaccine because you had an objection to that based on your sincerely held religious beliefs. So we've seen it. We've seen God work, and we recognize, I know you do, because, again, we talk about it, and I hear you a lot of times. We recognize God's faithfulness. It's God. It's all about what God wants of us. Yeah. And that's wonderful.
14: It is incredible. People say, Brad, I bet you just have a hard time sleeping at night with all the cases and all the burdens. I go, actually, that doesn't keep me awake. Yeah. Sometimes I have insomnia.
15: Sure, yeah.
14: Especially at my age. I don't even know why I have insomnia. I wake up in the middle of the night like, why can't I get back to sleep, you know?
15: Yeah.
14: But it's never because there's a PGI case on my mind.
15: That's right.
14: You know, maybe there's someone in my church I'm you know, a little concerned about or something, but, you know.
15: Sure.
14: But no, it's just recognizing that God is God, and he is the same yesterday, today, and forever. He still does miracles. He does them in the courts. He does them in the political rallies where there's an assassination attempt. You see the miraculous hand of God that blows away any rationalization or statistical explanation. And to me, it's an encouragement of my faith, and should be encouragement of also the faith of others.
15: Absolutely.
14: That see what's happening. And those that get our e-newsletter, they get to experience some of what we're talking about, to see the hand of God and it work in so many cases in the courts today. Now, let's talk about a school's exclusion of the Fellowship of Christian Athletes and its alleged violation of the First Amendment and also the RFRA statute. What happened in this case?
15: Yeah, so we've seen this throughout the country. There's this attack on the Fellowship of Christian Athletes, which is a great organization. There's zero downside to this organization. They're just saying, hey, there's a fellowship of athletes who are believers, and we've seen the Ninth Circuit out here for a long time, one of the worst circuits, but now coming into place because of President Trump's appointments. But we've seen them stand up, and court after court start to stand up for the Fellowship of Christian Athletes. And this happened here in D.C., Washington, D.C., in this case here. And there, the court actually issued a preliminary injunction about discriminating against this organization. And we know how hard it is to get a preliminary injunction.
14: Yeah, so the preliminary injunction is basically the court saying, okay, we haven't heard the whole case on the merits, but I can just see right off out of the get-go here that how this case is likely going to turn out.
15: Yeah.
14: And because I can see that it's likely going to turn out in favor of the Fellowship of Christian Athletes, I'm going to go ahead and issue an order halting this school from keeping this Christian club out. In other words, to say it another way, instead of two double negatives, I'm going to order that they allow this Christian club on campus and be able to conduct their work and their ministry there on campus.
15: Yeah.
14: The court ordered that.
15: Yes, right.
14: Because the court is so convinced that this is the likely outcome, looking at the facts of a case and the law. This is a real encouragement. Now, it's still a possibility that the court, at the end of the day, after case on the merits, may decide, you know what, I've changed my mind. There's some facts I didn't know about, or some things I didn't look at closely enough. I'm going to rule in favor of the school. But it's much more likely than not that FCA has won and will win this case. And that's, how's that significant, by the way?
15: Well, the importance here is because remember what's happening here. The underlying issue here is because the Fellowship of Christian Athletes has the nerve to include in their statement of faith something that's eminently biblical, and that is we don't participate in same-sex marriages and the like. And so here, what's significant here is that we're seeing large circuits, for instance, not the Ninth Circuit. This is a district court case, so maybe the D.C. Court of Appeals will have to weigh in on this. But this is a significant constitutional issue that this organization can have a right to exist and have a statement of faith that people have to ascribe to be involved in the leadership for them.
14: Yeah, and I look at the court's opinion and the district's exclusion of FCA They saw this as a means of eliminating discrimination. They said this is fatally under-inclusive.
15: Yeah.
14: That's what the court said.
15: That's
14: they
15: right.
14: said, this, what are you talking about? This school excluding FCA? This isn't inclusive. This is under-inclusive.
15: Yeah.
14: And yet it's so much hypocrisy that these liberal school districts with liberal principals and superintendents, yes, we're all about inclusion and tolerance. Oh, what, you're a Christian group? Yeah. Oh, we're going to boot you out.
15: That's right.
14: We're going to put you in the back of the bus.
15: That's right.
14: We see that happening. That's what's so important of why these cases are all addressed and addressed firmly. Hats off to that court. I don't know if that judge was appointed by which president. I don't know that. But I here's my bet that if this has to go to the Supreme Court, if for some reason the appellate court rules adversely and it ends up Supreme Court, I'm convinced the Supreme Court will rule in favor of FCA and against this intolerant, bigoted school district. What say you?
15: I agree. And Brad, this might be a good opportunity to mention, because I alluded to it with the Ninth Circuit after Trump's appointments of correct constitutional affirmation by these justices, is it makes a difference who we vote for.
14: Yeah,
15: it just makes a huge difference because there's a marked difference between an originalist, those are the people that President Trump appointed, and seeing the Constitution as it was intended at its writing, and this whole nonsense about it being a living document that's able to change through the years, there's a marked difference between that. We need more originalists and less, constitutional nonsense of being something that is a living document.
14: Yeah. Yeah, exactly. I'm encouraged by this. And it is a reminder, though, how important our votes are.
15: Yeah, it is.
14: Because who we vote for president is the one who nominates judges to fill these federal court openings.
15: That's
14: not
15: right.
14: The state courts. Those are separate.
15: Yep.
14: And we've got a lot of problems with state courts in Georgia and some other places, New York. But they do fill the judges' positions on the federal courts.
15: That's right.
14: From the not just the Supreme Court, but also the appellate court, the circuit courts, the district courts, and it impacts our lives.
15: Yeah, absolutely.
14: It really does. These kids in the FCA club, their lives are impacted.
15: Yeah.
14: And not only theirs, but also others in other parts of the country where the courts are going to look at this decision. The stakes are simply too high for such a time as this.
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14: So folks, just remember, it's our God-given freedoms we're talking about. Now, let's choose to keep them. I'm Brad Dacus, president of the Pacific Justice Institute. Let's continue the fight for your freedoms.
17: John Hancock was the first to sign that sheet of parchment. This is Matt Staver with Freedom's Call. After much dispute and a powerful speech by John Adams, the resolution of independence was adopted with 12 affirmative votes and one abstention. With this, the colonies officially severed political ties with Great Britain. On July 4th, the final wording of the Declaration of Independence was approved and sent to the printer for publication. The church bells rang out over Philadelphia, declaring the Declaration had been officially adopted. There was celebration with shouts and processions, and also the firing of guns and the ringing of bells. The Declaration was read to audiences and reprinted in newspapers across the 13 colonies, soon to be states. As we prepare to celebrate the 250th anniversary of America, let us never forget to protect the priceless freedom on which this great nation was founded. Stay informed at Liberty Counsel's website, lc.org.
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21: Welcome to the Middle East Report. Each week, we bring you truthful reporting on Israel and the Middle East, connecting you to the people, places, and the land of Israel, and we break through the lies and deceptions of the news and social media, bringing you the truth of what's actually happening on the ground through a biblical lens. I'm John Riley. On this edition of the Middle East Report, a perspective about the war between the United States and Iran and where we are and the possibility of an agreement with the country of Iran. Our guest is Pastor Barry Stegner, Senior Pastor of Calvary Central OC in Costa Mesa, California. He's

0: Technology is king for them. And that which they believe, and especially Iran, being predominantly Shia Muslim, they believe that in order for their Messiah to come, 12th Imam, or the Mahdi, as he's referred to in Islam, they have to create an apocalyptic scenario in the world for him to come back and resolve. And we saw this, especially, I think, back in the days of Mahmoud Ahmadinejad. He kind of saw himself as almost like a John the Baptist type character, who was the forerunner to introducing the chaos that would allow the Mahdi to return, the hidden imam, as he's often referred to. So, you know, one of the things I think that many in their Western minds can't wrap their heads around is that it doesn't matter how sweet the deal is. It doesn't matter what is being offered, sanctions being lifted, all these other things. When you are ideologically driven to believe that you have a responsibility to create chaos, and therefore after that establish a caliphate with Shia Islam in charge, it doesn't matter what's offered. They're going to turn it down. President keeps mentioning, you know, the end is close and a deal is going to be reached. There's no way that the leaders in Iran are ever going to agree to U.S. conditions to bring an end to this.
1: You know, we hear a lot, as you mentioned, President Trump saying the war is coming to an end. We're going to have an agreement very, very soon. And yet this thing just continues to, you know, drag out because of the reasons you just shared, because of their ideology. They're not going to give in to the United States. From your vantage point, from your perspective, how is President Trump, you know, handling this? Because we know recently he said, okay, we're going to have Project Freedom, which would help ships go through the Strait of Hormuz. And then 2 days later, he stops that. And then he says, we're going back to get an agreement. How do you see that?
0: Well, watching things develop and, you know, the constant breaking of any initial steps toward an agreement by the Iranians, I think it's just kind of pushing him. And, you know, he's super reactive. He's, you know, driven to knee-jerk responses. And, you know, when you know, throw yourself out there, make agreements, and then, you know, have a conversation on the phone with Iranian leaders, and then they turn around and go out publicly and say, we've never even talked to the president, and just lie through their teeth because of who he is and how he operates. I think that's going to, you know, drive some of these things that you're talking about. And, you know, I think also we have to remember this, the importance of the Strait of Hormuz. You know, 20% of the world's oil supply moves through that small area. And therefore, you know, the impact, you know, I just filled my car up at Costco this morning, you know, which normally you get a better deal at Costco, but, you know, paying $6.50 at the cheapest place around, at least here in California. So, you know, he's got that on his mind as well.
1: You can reach out to Barry Stegner by visiting barrystegner.com. 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That's the Middle East Report. I'm John Riley.
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8: How does Jesus Christ see you? How does Jesus Christ see Frank, Mike, Barry, Leslie, whoever you may be? How does he see you? When he talks to the Father, how does he speak about you? We want your phone calls, 866-348-7884, 866-34-TRUTH. We've got a Frank out of Burlington, North Carolina. Are you there, Frank? Well, Frank will be there in a minute, I guess. We've got a Frank. Are you there, Frank?
9: Mike.
8: Hey, buddy.
9: Yeah, I'm here, Mike.
8: Hey, buddy. How does Jesus Christ see Frank?
9: Right. So Jesus Christ sees us as little children. But the way I look at God the Father, how does he see us? And he sees us as a spotless bride for his wife. Now, for his bride, rather, for the bride of Christ. Now, here's the funny thing, though. Before I was listening to a show from Skywatch TV from May 4th, with Rabbi Zev.

0: were out talking about Shechem's secret. And Carl Gallops was on with him. And and Zev Porat, no sooner spoke, as soon as I got off the phone with Mike, I said to him, God sees us as a spotless bride. And no sooner did I get off the phone with Mike and resume playing the video, and right there, at 19 minutes and 40 seconds into the video, Zev Porat says that God is looking for a spotless bride for his son. I thought I took the words right out of my mouth.
1: Well, you know, isn't it funny how the Holy Spirit sometimes, Frank, just speaks directly to us like that? And it's funny because I had talked to you before the show. If you got a second, I'm going to go ahead and play that clip that you told me came on literally right after I got off the phone with you when I talked to you. Here it is.
2: That Yeshua is looking for a bride spotless. He's looking for his virgin bride. That's what it's speaking about. It's speaking about being right. All of us have fallen short of the glory, but through him we become righteous. We become like virgins. It's not.
1: You know, the Bible says, Frank, that we have been clothed in the righteousness of Christ. And I wonder how different our lives would look if we actually believed what Jesus Christ said about us. And I want to thank you for the call, Frank. I've got a Leslie out of Texas. Are you there, Leslie? Are you there, Leslie? Anyway, so I've got some Bible verses. I don't know if Leslie can hear me or not, but I've got some Bible verses that are right here. I've got in several places in Scripture that how we belong to Christ. It says in 1 Peter, it says he gives a little bit more insight. For you have died and your life is hidden with Christ in God. And we've got a Doug out of Greensboro, North Carolina. Are you there, Doug?
3: Yeah. Uh-huh. Uh-huh.
1: How does Jesus Christ see Doug?
3: I think he sees me individually, and he, you know, he sees me wanting to know me. I think he's revealed more to me about myself than I knew, and so he sees me as a co-laborer. You know, he sees me as a friend and certainly as a servant. Which is a real joy of mine, but he continually sees me and he opens more and more of myself up to him. He sees me better than I see myself, actually.
1: Yeah, and now I'm sure that this didn't come overnight. Is that right, Doug?
3: Right. It's when, by coming to know Jesus, you know, particularly in relationship, it's like any relationship. If it's feeding you and if you're growing, you want more. And the more I relate with Jesus, the more I can see of myself, both good and bad. And while he's kind in you know, giving me grace to repent in the areas I need to repent, he's also awakens things in me that have been in me that I wasn't aware of, you know, particular gifts or talents, things that I may have, you know, put to the side because I wasn't ready. He's, you know, revealed to me.
1: Yeah, and, you know, it's funny. It kind of stinks, Doug, because there was a part of me that almost didn't want to talk about this subject. And I think the reason is because there's some of these prosperity preachers. This is all that they talk about. They never talk about sin. They never talk about repentance. They never talk about any of these other things. It's always just positive, positive, positive. Hey, but I think on the other hand, I think, you know, it's almost like I went to a bad restaurant, Doug, but I don't want to say that all restaurants are bad. And so, yes, I talk about repentance on the show. I talk about sin. I talk about doing the works of the Lord and praying for people and doing all that stuff. But I feel like by not talking about this, because there may be a few guys out there who just talk about this, I feel like I may have missed out on something. And as I started to think about this, one of the things that I said to myself was, you know what? I said, there's a lot of people who are going to be tempted today to call in. And I said, they probably know all of the right answers. They know all the right things to say. But what is the truth? Does that make sense?
3: Yeah. And the thing is this, is that when you know Jesus and his love, it gives you courage to actually look at the truth. When I understand you know, that God the Father loved me so much that he gave his holy son to redeem me unto himself. Well, if he did that at my worst point, then him pointing out areas that I can repent in is just great. If you think about an athlete, the greatest athletes are the ones that clean up the mistakes in their game. You know, they practice the fundamentals. They become better and better and better. It's the same way walking, I believe, with the Lord. You know, he's a spiritual being. We're carnal by flesh. We're born into the Spirit, and, you know, we make mistake after mistake after mistake. But if we learn from it and grow, that's his purpose. I don't think anybody listening or anybody that knows anything about the Lord Jesus can say, you know, I'm standing perfect before the Lord, but I do stand before the Lord and I'm seeking to be perfect for him. And it's just, you know, it's a life, you know, it's an eternal life.
1: It is. And I'm looking at 2 Corinthians 5:17. It says, therefore, if anyone is in Christ, he is a new creation. The old has passed away. Behold, the new has come. And many of us, Doug, you know, when I was growing up, I always wanted to please my dad. And I felt like nothing, you know, and he was good at giving me affirmations and all of that. But I always felt like I had something to prove. And I always felt like my best, Doug, sometimes wasn't good enough. I always wanted to be better. I always had this push within me. And I watched a movie about Arnold Schwarzenegger, and Arnold Schwarzenegger said this, Doug. He said, you know what? He said, I've always been hungry. He said, but the thing about always being hungry, he said, is that you're never satisfied. And when I realize how Jesus Christ sees me, Doug, I realize that not only I don't have to strive anymore for his affection, his attention, his approval, that I've been approved because of the blood of Jesus Christ. And I tell you what, when I know that I've been approved, that it makes me want to go do those works, not because I'm trying to earn my way into heaven, but because I've already been accepted by him. How about you?
3: Yeah, and just to parallel that, it's kind of like, and I'll use the sports metaphor, you know, you make the team. If you make the team, you're on the team, whether it be Duke, Carolina, whatever. You've made that honor. However, the coach's job is to make you better. And so while we are on the team and we have been given that place by the Lord Jesus, by listening and obeying and loving and growing with him, we become better at being a new creature. The whole concept of being a new creature means...
1: And Doug, we're going to a break, so I got to give the number again. It's 866-348-7884, 866-34-TRUTH. We want your calls. We'll be right back after this break. This is Michael Zwick. We'll be right back.
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8: Hi, I'm Barry McGuire, author of Ignite Your Life, explaining how you can have wholehearted faith regardless of your circumstances. 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
1: All right, guys, 866-34-TRUTH, 866-348-7884. And, Doug, I want to thank you for calling in today. Did you have one last word before you left?
3: No, I'm good, but bless you, Mike. Hope you have a good day.
1: I appreciate the call, man. See you soon. We've got a Deborah out of Burlington, North Carolina. Deborah, how does Jesus Christ see you?
9: Good question, Mike, and I know are familiar, a lot of us that are calling in with what Scripture says, but one of the things I want to bring up, or maybe two points. One, this was back on Monday, April the 12th in 2011. I had been to Bible study, came home. It was between 11 and 11:30. As I was sitting on the sofa, I kind of dozed off. But I could see Psalm 102, and it's a prayer of an afflicted man. And I felt like God gave this to me, and it says in verse 6, I am like a desert owl, like an owl among the ruins. So, you know, it's a desolate place. I lie awake, I have become like a bird alone on a roof. So, you know, there were times when I felt this way. And all day long, my enemies taunt me. Those who rail against me use my name as a curse. And it said, for I eat ashes as my food and mingle my drink with tears. And, you know, we go through different times in our lives when sometimes we're down, sometimes, you know, we're up. And with that said, Princess Deborah, child of the king, is speaking to you now.
1: Wow.
9: And one of the things is, I can say that because I love the King of Kings and the Lord of Lords, Jesus Christ. And yes, he's the king, so I'm his child. And, you know, I love him with all my heart. And the other thing is, it's not only how Jesus Christ sees us, but the name Princess Deborah, Child of the King, I got from a dear lady who is now deceased. And she used to sign all of her cards that she would send and her messages every morning. She'd get up and send them out through emails that she was Princess Ruby, Child of the King. And when she got sick, I went to her home to visit. And when I walked in that day, we were talking, and she realized there was a change in me. And that's when she said, Princess Deborah, Child of the King.
1: Praise God. So it sounds to me, Deborah, like you know how Jesus Christ sees you. And I want to thank you for the call. We've got a Leslie out of Texas. I think we're trying again with Leslie. Are you there, Leslie?
10: Yes, sir, I'm here.
1: All right, we got you this time. Leslie, what part of Texas are you from, by the way?
10: And Corpus Christi.
1: And Corpus Christi. How does Jesus Christ see Leslie?
10: You know, I'm going to piggyback on what Sister Deborah said, that he saw me as a broken little, I don't even know, a mess. I was a mess when he saw me and he came to me. But I think his vision of me over time has evolved, right? Like, I went from this mess that was bruised and beaten and had all of this bad stuff happen and all these bad ideas in my head. And he started cleansing them and changing them. So how he saw me is a evolution of over time. Now I think he's seeing me a little nicer because he's starting to see the work that he poured in and how it's starting to change my walk, change how I talk, how I love people, how I allow them to love me. And I think he's starting to see me more in the way as a child, as a, you know.
1: Yeah, I mean, I think Leslie, as long as we're trying to gain somebody's approval, we never really feel comfortable because we don't feel like we have that approval. But when we realized that we are accepted and loved by somebody, and I can think of unconditional love, probably the closest thing that I have to unconditional love in this earth is my mother. The way that my mother has always loved me, no matter what I've ever done, my mother has always been my mother. And I knew that no matter what I ever did, that she would always accept me and that she loved me unconditionally. And I want to just say this, how much more does God love us unconditionally? And when we realize that, Leslie, that's when we can start taking authority. That's when we can start taking this world back for Jesus Christ. That's when we start to cast out demons. You know, I think about Peter. A lot of people talk about Peter, how he actually got out there and walked on water, right? And then he started to sink because his lack of faith and he had doubt. And people say, oh, he doubted. He was this, that, the other. Well, from what I remember, Leslie, there were 12 men on that boat and only one of those men got out on that boat. And as far as I know, he's the only man on this earth other than Jesus Christ who actually walked on water. So, you know, sometimes it's like when we realize the authority that we have in Jesus Christ, it can really change things a whole lot. We've got it. So, Leslie, I want to thank you for the call. I've got a Terry out of Cary, North Carolina. Terry, are you there?
11: I'm here.
1: Hey, Terry, how 100%. Does Jesus Christ see Terry?
11: Jesus Christ recently communicated to me that he was proud of me.
1: How so?
11: And I thought of the dove landing on his shoulder at his baptism when the Father said, "You are my beloved Son in whom I'm well pleased." How those are the two most important things a parent can communicate to a child and family members to each other. You're my beloved. I love you. And I'm proud of you. I'm proud of you, no matter what. And that became one morning. I mean, I knew that theologically, but one morning he spoke it to me. He made it a living word to me that he was proud of me. And I needed to hear that. I've been riding that wave ever since. Well, and that was pretty recently.
1: Well, praise God, because if we realize who we are in Jesus Christ, Terry, then I tell you what, it can really change things. And you just wrote a new book, is that right?
11: That's correct. I just finished the book, and it's available on Amazon.
1: What's the name of the book, Terry?
11: It's called So Deeply Endeared. So Deeply Endeared, and it's the love story of how my relationship with my wife, Leslyn, how it developed.
1: So, and it's called So Deeply Endeared, and your name is Terry, T-E-R-R-Y, and last name is Barlow. How do you spell that? B-A-R-L-O-W?
11: Correct.
1: Well, it's funny that you wrote that book, because how deeply endeared, that's what we're talking about today, how deeply endeared we are by Jesus Christ. And I've got a Rick Pearson out of Florida. Are you there, Rick?
12: Yes, Mike. How are you?
1: Man, I'm doing great, buddy. I'm doing great. How does Jesus Christ see Rick Pearson?
12: Mike, it says that in 1 Corinthians 6:9, Let me just get that verse here. 1 Corinthians 6:9. Where did it go? Here it is. 1 Corinthians 6:9. It says, know ye that unrighteousness shall not inherit the kingdom of God. Be not deceived, neither fornicators, nor idolaters, nor adulterers, nor effeminate, nor abusers of themselves with mankind, nor thieves, nor covetous, nor drunkards, nor revelers, nor extortioners shall inherit the kingdom of God. And such were some of you, but you are washed, you are sanctified, you are justified in the name of the Lord Jesus by the Spirit of God. Many of us look behind at what we've done in the past, and what we need to do is look into the future of how God sees us in the future. We have been washed in the blood. We are his son, just like Jesus was his son. And our righteousness is not our own righteousness. It comes from the sinless life of Christ. So Jesus looks, God looks at us through bloodshot eyes.
1: He does. 866-34-TRUTH.
12: Jesus' righteousness.
1: 866-348-7884. We'll be right back, Rick. We're going to a break. Truth Talk Live.
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8: Hi, I'm Barry McGuire, author of Ignite Your Life, explaining how you can have wholehearted faith regardless of your circumstances. Jesus said in John 14:15, if you love me, keep my commandments, which sounds complicated, but then he made it simple. 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In Mark 22:37, Jesus implored us to love the Lord your God with all your heart. 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
1: 866-34-TRUTH, 866-348-7884. And Rick, one of the things that you were saying is you said, we were this, but now we're clothed in the righteousness of Christ. Can you tell me about that?
12: Yes. We look at ourselves in the past. We need to look at ourselves in the future. The second you ask Christ in your heart, that blood cleanses you of all your sins. It says, in Romans 5:9, much more than being now justified by his blood, we shall be saved from the wrath, from wrath through him. For if when we were enemies, we were reconciled to God by the death of his son, much more being reconciled, we shall be saved by his life. His righteousness now is flowing through us. So our job, don't look at the past. When Jesus forgives you, you have to forgive yourself and then move on and walk in his righteousness, knowing that you will trip and fall. But it says a just man falls seven times, but he gets back up. And you just keep walking in his righteousness. And so the way God looks at us, once you ask Christ in your heart, he looks at us through bloodshot eyes. He sees Jesus. When he looks at us, he sees Jesus in us. And Paul said that the life of Christ might be made manifest in our mortal flesh. So how God looks at me is basically the way he looks at Jesus. As long as I'm walking in that covenant and walking with him in that covenant. And you know, Mike, a lot of us wonder, what should I be doing? How should I let Christ reign through me? How can I walk in that righteousness? Yeah. And it's all about how we treat others.
1: Yeah. And, go ahead.
12: Yeah, I was really down one day. I was at a job I didn't like. I was working with people I didn't like. And I found this in Ephesians 6:5. It said, servants, be obedient to them that are your masters according to the flesh, with fear and trembling and singleness of your heart as unto Christ, not with eye service as men pleasers, but as the servants of Christ, doing the will of God from the heart, with good will, doing service as to the Lord and not to men.
1: Yeah.
12: Knowing that whatsoever good thing any man doeth, the same shall he receive of the Lord, whether he be bond or free. And then it says, and you masters do the same unto them, forbearing, threatening, knowing that your master also is in heaven, neither is there respect of persons with him.
1: Yeah.
12: So how I treat you is how God will treat me.
1: And you know what, Rick? You know what I found over the years? I found that the more I was focused on myself, the more depressed I was. The more that I was focused, the more that I was focused on helping other people, the happier I was. And we've got three other calls waiting. So before you go, if people want to check you out, it's Prophecy USA. You're on television, but they can subscribe to your YouTube channel. Do they just go to Prophecy USA, Rick?
12: Go to Prophecy USA or rickpearson.com.
1: And he will be able to answer, is America Mystery Babylon? Rick, I want to thank you for the call. We've got a Mike out of Dayton, Ohio, and then we've got a Don. So, Mike, how are you doing today? How does Jesus Christ see Mike?
16: Well, he sees me as a son. The Bible says that God's our father so many times. And I think we have to be the one to say, okay, God, you're my father. But then once we do that, then he'll never forsake us. He'll never look back. And we might look back, but he's always right behind us and he follows us all the way through this whole life. And, because he loves us that much as like a father. And, I had a great father, and I'll never forget that, because my dad compared God to the father, and he's saying, I'm not God, but I'm going to try to be the best father I can be to you, son. And I relate that to as God. God is my father, it's so crazy how much God loves us. And how much, because he chose us, and because he chose us, he doesn't want to forsake us. He just always wants to take care of us. But then we got to humble to his will. My dad always says, don't do things because just because you're scared of me, which is the fear of the Lord is mighty, but because you love him. And the more you understand God's love for you, then now you want to do more things for God. And then when you do more things for God, then you fly like eagles, like in the Old Testament, Isaiah says, you know,
1: we will mount up with wings as eagles. We will run and not be weary, and we will walk and not faint. And Mike, I want to thank you for the call. We've got a Dawn out of South Carolina. Dawn, how does Jesus Christ see dawn?
17: Well, I mean, Jesus Christ sees dawn pretty much the way that your last caller, the caller before that, said. When God looks at you, he sees Jesus, you know, and that's how we're able to have our prayers heard, because all of us have sinned and fallen short of the glory of God. And being that we're still in mortal bodies that will never be in submission to the Most High, our spirits have been paid with a price, been blood bought. That way we are seated in heavenly places with Christ. That way we're able to get our prayers heard, because if any of us had sinned, we wouldn't be able to boldly go to the throne room of God. So like your last caller said, and I'm pretty sure a lot of your callers already know, that when the Lord sees us, you know, he sees his son.
1: He does. And I know in your life, Dawn, when you realized that how much Jesus loved you, did that help you to kind of take authority and start to walk in the ways of the Lord and do the things that he did?
17: Well, that's actually a prerequisite to even doing the work with the Lord, because until you know how much you are loved by the Lord and loved by God, you'll always try to fill that love with either works or obedience or something else, and you will make the scripture null and void, which says the gift of God is eternal life. It's not bought. It's not paid for. It's a free gift. So until you know how much you're loved, you are going to work for that free gift. You're not going to accept it as a free gift. But then, yes, once you accept that love and accept who you are in Christ, then you'll be able to do the works that will get rewards, because you'll do works for the Lord instead of doing works for yourself, thinking that you're doing it for the Lord. And that's why when the Bible says that when we are up there, that your works will be put into the fire. And if they make it in the fire, then you get your reward. But if they don't make it in the fire, then you will go into the gates of heaven, but you will be really sorrowful because you did your works for yourself and not of the Lord.
1: Yeah, there's a verse where it talks about you'll be saved, but as only through fire. So, you know, so we, you know, like I said before, we talk about turning away from sin on this show. We talk about all of these other things. But what I realized is that until you really realize who you are in Jesus Christ, it's never going to change you. It's never going to change. It's never going to be a life transforming thing. And so there was a Presbyterian preacher I heard years ago, Dawn, and he said with every other religion, he said, you work really hard, and then at the end of your life, you get the grade and you find out if your works were good enough to get into heaven. And he said that with Christianity, you get the A as soon as you believe. As soon as you surrender your life to Christ, he sees you the same way as he sees his son. And because you know that he sees that he's given you that A, so to speak, or that he sees you as a son or a child, then it gives you the impetus. It gives you that push to go out and do the works for him. Is that right?
17: Well, not only that, yes, you're right. But not only that, once you understand you are adopted into the family of God, then you are able to, like I said, walk in the signs and the wonders and the healings and the prophetic and the discernment and all the things that come with the Holy Spirit. Because until you know who your family is and who you are in your family, you're going to have that doubt. You're not going to be walking in full faith. You're going to be walking in doubt in some way, shape, or form, because you haven't fully come unto the realization that I am a child of the Most High. I have been bought with a price. I am seated in heavenly places with Jesus. Because a lot of people don't understand. I mean, they quote it, but a lot of people don't fully understand what it means when it says, I died with Christ and I rose with Christ. So if you died with Christ, a dead man doesn't have the same principles, the same restrictions that an alive one does. For example, an alive one, a person that is alive, has to deal with hunger, time, temptation, all this other stuff that people that are alive have to deal with. But when you are dead, there are certain things that no longer apply to you. And so when we died in Christ, a lot of those restrictions came off of us. But if you don't understand that you are alive in Christ, you will think that you're still that same person, and you will put those restrictions on yourself. So it goes very deep, and it's very important that you fully understand to the most that you can your identity in Christ, because not only will it help you with your prayer life, but it'll help you with your whole walk in every depth that it can be.
1: Yeah, and I think a lot of people, what they do, Don, is they live in shame because they feel bad for what they've done, and they don't think that Christ could ever accept them just the way that they are. How would you respond to them?
17: I would say that Christ died for you before the foundation of the earth, according to the Bible, which means that he knows every bad thing that you ever were going to do, everything that you've already done, every bad thought, every bad sentence, every time that you did somebody wrong, and he already knew the outcome. You're not surprising him. You're not surprising him by anything you do. He's already saw it, and he already decided to die for you because, like I said, the Bible says he died before the foundation of the earth, according to the Bible. Okay, so you are already predestined to be his, but it's the enemy that comes to you, and like I said, he comes to you with those works. Oh, you did this, the Lord doesn't accept you. Oh, you did that, the Lord doesn't accept you. But my Bible says that the Lord already accepted you and died for you before the earth was even created. So there's nothing that you can do that surprises him. The only reason why you have shame is because you are believing what the enemy has to say, because there's shame that comes from the enemy, and then there's conviction that comes from the Holy Spirit. If you have already been convicted and you listen to that conviction and you repent and you don't go back to it, it's done for. You don't have to worry about that anymore because according to the word, he's already forgiven you. But if you don't believe that word and you have doubt and you let that thing creep in you, then the enemy will be able to throw that shame on you and that guilt on you and everything that comes with that.
1: And Don, I want you to hold the line for just a second. 866-34-TRUTH, 866-348-7884. We'll have Don right back. He wrote a book. We'll be right back after this break. So thank you very much. This is Michael Zwick.
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4: 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But I am praying, and pray with me, that the reading of God's Word publicly will do something to change lives, because this is God's word. 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
19: 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God works through the Holy Spirit. He does today. And here you find him moving through the Holy Spirit, or through the pillar of cloud and the pillar of fire. And they were led as the child of God should be led today by the Spirit of God.
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20: Hi, I'm Johnny Erickson Tata. I remember as a teenager when my sisters and I went hiking in the mountains, a sharp pebble got into my boot, and with every step, I could feel it digging. But we were hiking at a fast clip, and I did not want to take the time to remove it. By the end of the hike, though, I sure wish I had. The journey would have been much more enjoyable. And you know, sometimes it's that way in life. We limp along thinking the irritation will go away, but we keep hobbling thinking it'll pass. Well, it usually doesn't. Things would be a lot better, though, if we would stop and bring it to God. You see, our natural capacity for love is so very small, but if I say, Lord, I have no resources to love right now, but you do, then he'll help. After all, Psalm 85 says, Oh Lord, you are full of unfailing love for all who ask for your help. So don't let irritations fester. Stop everything and ask God for help.
1: All right, we've got Don Eads, and his last name is E-A-D-S. And Don, I was just looking you up. You wrote a book. What is the name of the book?
0: What They Don't Say About Deliverance.
1: And you said you can't just get it on Amazon. If somebody wanted to pick up your book, how would they get it?
0: They would have to go to my wife's YouTube page. It is Warrior Princess for the Most High.
1: Okay.
0: And she has a lot of videos. She does a lot of her ministry on there, and we just choose to sell the books through there.
1: Okay, that sounds good. And you said you've got one more thing to say.
0: Yes. In the Bible, it says when Jesus was talking to his disciples, he said, if your righteousness doesn't surpass the Pharisees and the Sadducees, by no means will you enter into the kingdom of heaven. And the only way that any of our righteousness is going to surpass the Pharisees and the Sadducees that were lawyers of the Torah, that followed God's law to a T. And he said, your righteousness has to surpass them. Okay, the only way that our righteousness can surpass them is if our righteousness is found in Christ Jesus. Once you understand that your righteousness is only found in Christ Jesus, you won't find it in doing works. You won't find it in church service. You won't find it in Bible study. You will be able to rest in the righteousness of Christ, because that's the only way that any of us is getting into heaven, is that our righteousness is found in Christ. Our life is found in Christ. And when that happens, we will be able to walk in faith and walk in the security of our own heart, knowing that God has sealed us with the Holy Spirit, the seal of redemption. And we won't have to question our salvation, and we can graduate to the next level that the Lord wants us in our own lives.
1: Amen. That's good. And make sure to pick up the book, What They Don't Teach You About Deliverance. And Don, I want to thank you. You were the reason I did this show today. I was leaving your house in South Carolina. I said, what would you want to talk about? And you said this. And ever since you said that, I've been thinking about it. So thanks for everything that you do, Don.
0: Yeah, no problem, Mike. Thank you.
1: Yeah, man. I've got Emmanuel out of Burlington, North Carolina. Are you there, Emmanuel?
21: I'm here.
1: How does Jesus Christ see Manuel Pittman?
21: He sees me as his son. Nothing new that everybody else has been saying, for sure. One thing I just was thinking about when it came to your identity in Christ was Romans chapter 5. If I start reading verse 18, it says, therefore, as one trespass, but the condemnation for all men, so one act of righteousness leads to justification and life for all men. For as by the one man's disobedience many were made sinners, so by one man's obedience the many were made righteous. And so my state of being right before a holy God that would destroy all evil, and he looks at me as his son, a redeemed one, one that's meant to share his kingdom to the rest of the world, is one of the greatest joys of my whole life.
1: It has been. And once you realized how Jesus Christ saw you, did you kind of breathe a big sigh of relief?
21: Oh, absolutely. I know from my personal story, I am an adopted kid in multiple ways. I was not born in the United States, so I was adopted into being an American citizen. I was not with my original family. I was adopted into a brand new family, given a new last name. And then in God's family, I was adopted into his family. And so all of those stages of experiencing so many different things, every single time, the feeling, the experience was always right in my face. And it's beautiful every time.
1: Amen. There was a singer named Ruth Anna Metzger, and in the book Heaven by Randy Alcorn, he actually talked about how she was the wedding singer at a wedding, and she was all excited. It was a really wealthy family, and afterwards they were going to the wedding reception, and she could see everything, the lobster, the ice, I mean, just the most beautiful things that she had ever seen at this wedding reception. And she walked up to the front to the maitre d', and he said, "Your name, please, ma'am." And she said, "Ruth Anna Metzger." And he said, "Can you spell that, please?" And she spelled it, and he said, "Your name's not on the list." And she said, "Oh," she said, "but it's okay because I'm the wedding singer." And she realized that at that point, when she had gotten the RSVP to RSVP for this reception, she didn't do it because she didn't think that she had to, because she was singing at the wedding. And she was so sad when she walked away. She said, but by the time that she got to her car, she was filled with joy because she realized that on the day of judgment, that her name was written in the Lamb's Book of Life. And after that, she thought about how sad it would be for those people out there who did not know Jesus Christ. And when they got to heaven, that they would have to realize that their name was not written on that list. And Manuel, I know what you do. You're a part of a group called Cross Exchange, and you guys go out there and try to share the truth of Jesus Christ out in Elon and other places as well. Is that right?
21: Absolutely. The theme of identity is foundational in the act of evangelism. If you think you nailed it on the head about people without, if Christ does not know you, then you are damned. And the whole purpose of evangelism is to go out there and call people to a brand new identity, to call people into righteousness and being right before a holy God. And I think part of that foundational thing of evangelism, too, about how we do evangelism, and when we share the gospel with them, it does not begin in Genesis 3. It doesn't begin with "you're a piece of garbage." It doesn't start there. It starts with God made a beautiful world, made it good. And to be human is to be a beautiful thing, be an image bearer of God. And that was something that was tarnished and lost in Genesis 3. And that's why we need Christ to restore that image, restore you to being a true human. And I think that's foundational to when it comes to sharing the gospel.
1: Amen. And I'm looking for the version. You use the ESV, right, Manny?
21: At times, yes.
1: At times.
21: I will use the ESV, yeah.
1: Okay, so the Bible says that the Lord is not slow to fulfill his promises, some men count slowness, but is patient towards you, not willing that any should perish, but that all should reach repentance. And so, you know, I don't think that we ever really realize how we've been adopted. I don't think we realize how much the Lord loves us. And yes, I'm doing this topic today, but Manny, as before I did this show today, I said I had to ask myself that question because, you know, here's the problem, Manny. You and I are in ministry, right? And so we know all of the right answers. You know what I mean? Like if somebody were to ask us this question, we know the right answers. But then I also said earlier in the show, I said, I don't want you to just give me the right answer. I want you to tell me the truth. And I think we can know exactly what to say, but I had to search deep down in my heart. And I said, do I really believe that the Lord feels this way about me? And so for me, it was something good where I could look internally and I said, yes, I'm loved by the Lord. Praise God.
21: Amen to that. I think when anyone is about to share evangelism, obviously getting the gospel right and piercing, cutting the Bible, it was the phrase until about cutting the Bible right when it comes to sharing it and communicating it, is all foundational. But if it has not changed you, then you have no business to be sharing the good news until it has fully affected you. If you're a recipient of the good news of Jesus Christ, then part of that sharing of the gospel is sharing what God has done in your life. How has he set you free? How has God's spirit been working in your life, setting you free from those strongholds, those sins that so easily beset us? And if you don't have an experience like that, then I would definitely urge people to seek their own hearts. What's the phrase about working out your own salvation? Look at your own life and evaluate, am I in the faith? And I think when people evaluate and look about their own life, what they need to do immediately after they see their own sin is look to Christ.
1: Amen. Amen. And in Hebrews 4:12, one of my favorite verses, it says this, "For the word of God is quick and powerful and sharper than any two-edged sword, piercing even to the dividing asunder of soul and spirit and of the joints and the marrow, and is a discerner of the thoughts and the intents of the heart." What does that verse mean to you, Manny?
21: Yeah, the Word of God is like the better than any mirror, and it will show you who you are. You can't help but see, looking at the Word of God, about how truth pierces through all lies we may tell about ourselves, we may try to imagine ourselves as. But something about the Bible, what it does is just strips us bare of all our imagined selves and shows us who we are before God, a holy God. And what it does, it gives us two perspectives. One is the mirror that says we are sinners, we're self-centered, we're all about self-satisfaction. But at the same time, it also shows what we're called to be. We're called to be like Christ, called to serve him, glorify him, love our fellow man, care for those that are hurting, and bring the kingdom of God to others in how we share his good news of forgiveness and redemption and unity with your fellow man. And I think that's where the Bible, when it cuts through all those things, purely reveals who we are and who we should be.
1: Amen. And the name of your group is Cross X Change. If they want to go check it out, what is it, crossxchange.org?
21: Crossxchange.org. We are on Instagram, Facebook, and we have our website as well. You can check all of those out to be able to learn more about evangelism, apologetics, and our ministry here in Elon University.
1: Emmanuel, I want to thank you for the call, and I'm sure we'll see you again soon, okay?
21: Amen, brother. Blessings to you.
1: Blessings. All right, this is Michael Zwick. My show will be on tomorrow. It is If Not for God with Mike Zwick. I'll have my friend Fred Hagee. If you want to learn how to do evangelism, we will be talking about it. But, you know, one of the things that I do, one of the things that really changes my life when I talk about getting closer to the Lord and really realizing that I'm accepted by him is I look at Psalm 150, and I'll close with this. Praise ye the Lord. Praise God in his sanctuary. Praise him in the firmament of his power. Praise him for his mighty acts. Praise him according to his excellent greatness. Praise him with the sound of the trumpet. Praise him with the psaltery and the harp. Praise him with the timbrel and dance. Praise him with stringed instruments and organs. Praise him with the loud cymbals. Praise him upon the high sounding cymbals. Let everything that has breath praise the Lord. Praise ye the Lord. And I tell you what, if you're down and out, praise the Lord. If you're down and out, give God a shout. Turn on some good Christian music. Turn on some good preaching. Read your Bible out loud. And I'll see you tomorrow at 12 o'clock noon on If Not for God with Mike Zwick.
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1: I'm Ruth Kramer with Mission Network News. Israel hits Lebanon's capital, killing a senior Hezbollah commander. Tit-for-tat strikes between Hezbollah and Israel have spared Beirut up until now. Hard for Lebanon's Camille Melki says,
2: "Oh, we have a ceasefire. We really don't have a cessation of fire. Every day there has been death, there has been destruction."
1: Diplomacy runs parallel to ongoing violence. The United States will host new talks between Israeli and Lebanese ambassadors next week.
2: U.S.'s best interest is to separate Lebanon from the control of the Iranian regime.
1: Continued fighting in southern Lebanon means more displacement and people in need. Heart for Lebanon recently added 2,600 new families to its aid roster. Pray for believers distributing both physical help and gospel hope. And a series of attacks along a key highway in eastern Kenya has communities on edge. One incident just a couple weeks ago saw seven Christians in a farming community killed by Muslim Somali herdsmen. Government leaders say the escalating situation should be declared a national emergency. To Greg Kelly with Unknown Nations, Kenya's Christians have a clear mission.
3: There's all kinds of Christian churches, hundreds

0: world and how you can be part of it. 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Get it at missionnews.org. I'm Ruth Kramer.
1: Ladies and gentlemen, are Christians disappearing in Israel? Tucker Carlson apparently thinks so. He also thinks that Christians are being mistreated by the state of Israel. Is that true? That Christians can't worship freely. Is Tucker right about that? Are Christians being harassed in Jerusalem? According to Tucker Carlson, they are. And are Christians worse off in Israel than nearby Arab states? Because Tucker seems to think, at least from some of his rhetoric, that, you know, you're much safer in an Arab state as a Christian than you are in the state of Israel. Is any of what he just said true? Really? Is it anecdotal? Is it based on good survey data? What's really the truth? We're going to get to it today with my friend Jeff Morgan, who's been on the program before over a year ago. He was with Jews for Jesus. He started a new ministry, but he actually lives in Israel and can give us an on-the-ground report. Right now, he's in the People's Republic of California, where maybe it's less safe for Christians than in Israel. That's what we're going to talk about today. So here he is, ladies and gentlemen, the great Jeff Morgan. Jeff, it's always great having you on the program. It's been a little while since we've been together. So to refresh our audience, kind of give us your testimony and what you're doing right now. Go ahead. Take some time, brother.
2: Yeah, thanks, Frank. I'm glad this worked out. I was raised and born and raised in a Jewish family, a secular Jewish family, but very, very strong Jewish identity. So we would go to temple and synagogue. You know, I had my bar mitzvah, went to Jewish summer camp where we wrapped the phylacteries, yarmulke, you know, the prayer shawl, everything, you name it. And when I went to college and left home, I was very insecure. I didn't really want to have anything to do with my Jewish identity. So I decided that I was going to become some sort of, you know, spiritual, enlightened master and overcome all the bullying and insecurity that I had growing up. So I went into New Age practice down in Los Angeles. I was meditating for 20 years. And really trying to find peace, a peace that I didn't have in my heart. I was insecure. I was anxious, high anxiety. I was an athlete, though, so that really helped kind of divert some of that anxious energy. But no God in my life, really. And I was really just trying to seek peace, seek enlightenment, seek that those promises that the world offers through success, through certain kind of Eastern techniques and so on and so forth. And to make a long story short, you know, I met my wife in Israel. I lived in Israel for the better part of the last 20 years. And we got married, had two children. But I was finding that my practice and my discipline and my meditation were not leading me anywhere positive. In fact, the opposite was the case. I was becoming depressed. I was self-harming. I was feeling impulses to commit suicide. And I was really in a dark place of despair. But I thought that I was doing all the right things to create happiness and success. And one day I took my wife and my kids and I said, we're going to move to California to find some happiness where I grew up. Here I am right now. And come to find out that only a year later after that, I was on the floor wailing in my wife's arms, a complete and total failure, miserable, lost, hopeless, utterly hopeless. And at that moment, Jesus revealed himself to me and my family at the same time, yet separately. We all had our individual experiences related to Jesus separately, day in and day out, about a month and a half. Miraculously brings me back to life through no effort of my own. I was negative, cynical, desperate, and hopeless, and suicidal, spiritually tormented. I knew something had its grip on me, but I didn't know how to shake it. But Jesus dealt with all of that, turned me into a brand new creation, picked me up on my feet. Now, to be fair, I'm a Jewish guy with no context of Christianity, no context of Jesus. And so when he starts revealing himself to us, meaning through experiences related to him everywhere I went. I mean, Frank, you look left, right, back, forward. There he was. A book, a show, a billboard, a sign, a feeling, you know, of something happening within me, life welling up that I wasn't taking responsibility for. Weeping tears of joy instead of tears of sorrow. And I realized that the only thing that was new in my life was Jesus. And I thought, this is odd. I'm a Jew. My wife's Jewish, born and raised in Jerusalem. What do I do with this? No context. Are we supposed to get on our knees and say a prayer? Are we supposed to, what if we say something and it doesn't work? And then I'm right back in the depths of despair. And I was really scared to put my faith in Jesus. But because he dealt with the thing that I

0: either dealt with most. It was my spiritual torment. I felt controlled by a dark spirit that I could not disconnect myself from, that was causing me self-harm and suicidal tendencies. And I knew that something was in control of me other than myself. And when Jesus freed me from that and cut me from that, my hands flew up in the sky and I said, I'm free. Now, I just spent 20 years basing my life on my feelings. This feels right, then it's right. This feels wrong, then it's wrong. And that changed over time. But what I found was that the truth was not found in a concept, it was found in a person. And peace was not found in the absence of something through meditation, it was found in the presence of someone. And so when I found that, I thought, I need to go into scripture and study this because I don't want this to be based on my feelings. I went into scripture and I found prophecy after prophecy, a biblical pattern that points to a pattern that the Jewish people have of being a servant being selected with a specific role. And that specific role, whether it's Moses, David, Abraham, and then what happens after that specific role and prophecy is given, you'll be a great nation, an everlasting kingdom. Moses, you'll deliver your people. The people end up enslaved. The people up in Egypt, they end up persecuted, exiled. The kingdom collapses. And so it's a very similar situation that we're in today. And you see this pattern go through where there's this promise and then this pattern. And then fulfillment, and it doesn't happen all at once. And so I'm reading this and discovering Jesus in the Old Testament and how the biblical pattern points directly to him. Prophet like Moses, Jesus appears with the same category as Moses. And I'm like blown away. And this really, really strengthened my faith. I went right into ministry because I was in my mid 40s already. I'm like, I got nothing else to do but to serve you, Lord, because of what you did to me. I don't care how it looks. I don't care if I'm persecuted, which we're going to get into. I want to serve you. And little did I know that not long after that, I'd feel a calling back to go back to Israel. And I was like, oh no, I know what you're going to have me do if I go back to Israel. You're going to make me that guy that goes on the streets and tells our Jewish people about Jesus. I don't want to be that guy, but I will, because you died for me. I will live for you, and you live so that I can live. And so I went to Israel, and serving with Jews for Jesus for 6 years was really, really great. And I felt God leading me into a new stage, a new chapter, left Jews for Jesus. I'm still on the streets of Israel, sharing the gospel with the Jewish people. I see it on the ground, what life is like for Christians, for Messianic Jews. So we can talk about that as well. But, praise the Lord, my wife, my sons and I are all Jewish believers in Jesus, first generation.
1: Wow.
0: And I've seen some miraculous things, not only to me, but also amongst the Jewish people and people dear to me as well.
1: Now, your new ministry is Highway 53. Tell us about that briefly. What is that about?
0: Right. Well, when I left Jews for Jesus, So Be It was the channel that I created through the grace of God. Uh-huh. And because I left Jews for Jesus, I had to leave the channel with them. And which is great because, I had a lot of help also from the staff over there. There were other people in it other than me working on it and working hard on it. And so when I left Jews for Jesus, I had to leave So Be It there. And I thought, well, I'm going to continue doing what I do and just allow myself for a little bit more independence. And so I had to think of a name. And for the ministry, it's not just a YouTube channel, it's an actual donor-funded ministry where I travel the world, I share the gospel with the Jewish people in Israel mainly, but also around the world, and speak at churches about Jewish evangelism, what life is like on the ground in Israel, how to better relate to the Jewish people, and talk to them about the Jewish context of their faith. And so when I was thinking of names, I was like, well, I don't want something that sounds overly biblical. Like the name that you have for your channels is brilliant, And so it's, double meaning and all this stuff. So I thought, well, what would be good? And I thought, well, my one of my favorite books is the book of Isaiah because it's so pregnant with messianic prophecy. Mm-hmm. I thought, well, Isaiah 43 talks about the highway of our God, make the path straight in the wilderness. And Isaiah 53, the most compelling biblical prophecy about the suffering servant and the servant of God who takes upon the sin of the people. So Highway 53.
1: Go to YouTube and check out Highway 53. And when we come back from the break, we're going to ask Jeff Morgan about some of these objections. The first one is, are Christians disappearing in Israel? Because Tucker Carlson seems to say that in a recent video. In fact, we'll put his whole video in the show notes so you can see it there. And then we're going to get onto these other objections. What's really going on in Israel, particularly to Christians? Don't go anywhere. We'll be back right after the break.
2: It's Crazy Money Day. Hi, I'm Chuck Bentley with My Money Life from Crown. Have you ever noticed someone you wished you could help? Well, today meet someone who did and decided to do something about it. Here's the story. Richard and his wife had been working long past their retirement age. They needed the money to afford medication that keeps her off dialysis for kidney disease. When she lost her job, Richard began delivering for DoorDash. They were grateful for the work because jobs aren't easy to come by for someone his age. Brittany was so moved by the elderly man's delivery to her home that she posted her Ring camera footage. It went viral with 2.3 million views. She started a GoFundMe for them and raised hundreds of thousands of dollars for the senior couple. Meeting the couple at a local restaurant, she revealed the support coming in. When Richard heard the news, he exclaimed, "It's just really difficult to believe that there are that many people who are that generous to try to help us, people that don't even know us." He confirmed what Jesus said, "It is more blessed to give than to receive." Giving creates joy by loosening the grip that money can have on our hearts. It shifts our focus off of ourselves, onto others, and ultimately toward God. It reminds us that everything we have is a gift from Him, and by giving, we participate in His work. Have you discovered that it is truly more blessed to give than to receive? 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
3: Hey, thanks for joining us this week for the Public Square with Dave Zanotti. We're honored that our executive producer, Alan Duncan, has joined us as well, Dave.
4: Alan, it always surprises me that there are New Testament commandments. We always think of the Ten Commandments in the Old Testament. That's an Old Testament thing. Oh, there's commandments in the New Testament too. And what I find most fascinating is Paul's commandment that believers, first off, priority, practice, praying for those in authority over them. 1 Timothy 2:1, pray for those in authority over them. I think that when we look at the power of words, there are no words more powerful than our prayers.
5: Mm-hmm. Well, and it seems like that's one that we often forget about. I think we forget that's in there sometimes. It's easy to not do that.
4: Now, look, I don't understand everything about prayer, Wayne. I never have, but I do know that somehow when we are in a mindset of stilling and quieting our souls and begging God to move upon this earth and choosing with our words, then prayerfully through our wills with His help, that His kingdom would come and His will would be done. And when we pray over elected officials, the ones we agree with, the one we disagree with, doesn't matter. We are praying that they will come to terms with the ultimate judge, and we will too, right, and that we lift them up to His mercy and grace. These are words that matter, and we can use them every day. I'm not saying they're going to stop all the bad things from happening, but why not try?
5: Well, Christ tells us to pray for our enemies as well. So your politicians and those in authority over you might be the same people as your enemies. So,
4: all those are double duty to pray.
5: We'll get them in one prayer.
3: It doesn't let us off the hook, does it? All right. Thank you, Alan, for joining us this week here in the Public Square. If you'd like to go back and listen to previous programs you may have missed, you can do so with our smartphone app called the Public Square, free in your app store or online at thepublicsquare.com.
1: Are Christians being persecuted by the state of Israel? Tucker Carlson seems to say yes. What is the evidence? Well, I have a friend of mine who is on the ground in Israel most of the time. Right now, he's actually visiting the United States. He's in California. He happens to be in Dr. Sean McDowell's office right now. And it was very providential because, Jeff, I just texted you 3 or 4 hours ago and I said, "Jeff, I just got this question from a concerned listener and I want to do a podcast on it. Are you in any way available today?" And Lord willing, here you are. What did you just do with Sean? What show did you do with Sean?
0: Yeah, he told me if I ever came out to the States that he wanted to do a top 10 prophecies fulfilled by Jesus from the Tanakh. And I was like, I'm all in. So I told him I was coming. We set it up and we're getting ready to film and your message comes through. And both of us sent that voice message back to you. Yeah. Just such great timing. But I'm glad I'm in his office because I can look super smart now.
1: And that particular show is going to come out probably in June. So keep an eye on Sean McDowell's YouTube channel. Sean has great interviews. interviews. He has one with my friend here, Jeff Morgan, coming up. We are talking about some charges that Tucker Carlson has brought against the state of Israel. The first one is that Christians are disappearing in Israel. I don't know why he would say that, but what is the truth of the matter there, Jeff, really on the ground?
0: Well, it's the opposite. I see it happening. There are about, 200 to 300 messianic church groups, meaning there's a church where Jew and Gentile, you know, come together and worship the God of Israel, all over the country. So where I live, specifically, I can find five congregations to go to whenever I want to. They're open, they're free, the doors are open, people walk in, walk out, and worship the Lord. And many of them are Jewish people, and a lot of Christians that love to live in Israel and support Israel are there as well. So when I was working with Jews for Jesus, we kept a lot of data. And what we see is a regular increase year by year of New Testament orders from curious Jews and of Jews accepting who we believe is the Jewish Messiah and Savior of the world. So we see the actual opposite happening on the ground there.
1: And the data that I'm looking at says there's about 184,000 Christian citizens in Israel. Is that about right? And it grew in 2024, according to the data I'm looking at.
0: Yeah, there are a lot of Christians. I don't know the exact numbers on how many Christians live in Israel, but there are a lot. Everywhere I go, I meet some. So, and they're not afraid and they're not being persecuted. They have their places of worship and their places of study. I go to the old city of Jerusalem and share the gospel with my Jewish people there. And you can walk straight in to a Christian church.
1: That's great.
0: Doors wide open.
1: Yeah.
0: And you walk in there, you have coffee, you sit, talk to people. You know, you can, there's historical teachings there, there's biblical teachings there. And it's called Christ Church, right there in the middle of Old City Jerusalem.
1: Every time I've been to Jerusalem, I felt safer than I would in an American city.
0: Yeah.
1: Because I think the security there is so good. And I think, certainly from a tourist perspective, the state of Israel loves Christians. And they want Christians to come to the Holy Land. It's certainly very economically good for Israel. And I think that during wartime, especially, it's a very big strain on the population not to have people coming to the Holy Land.
0: In fact,
1: last time we were there, Jeff, we were there in October, and a peace deal had not been signed yet with Gaza, with Hamas. And we actually had a great time because every place we went, we didn't have to wait anywhere.
0: We had the whole place to yourself.
1: We had the whole town of Capernaum to ourselves. We didn't even have to wait to get into the Church of the Nativity down there in Bethlehem. It was actually very nice.
0: Yeah.
1: Obviously, I don't want war to go on, but we were over there during the war, and man, it was great being there.
0: I agree with that. It's like a kid going to Disneyland with no lines.
1: That's right. That's right.
0: Yeah.
1: A spiritual Disneyland.
0: Yep.
1: Without all the wokeness, by the way. You can actually go to where Jesus walked. And actually, when you go over there, it's not walk where Jesus walked. It's run where Jesus walked. You want to see everything.
0: Right.
1: So you're on the ground. I see the videos on your YouTube channel, Highway 53. Mm-hmm. You're actually in the Holy Land talking to people about Christianity. And you're saying that Christians are not disappearing. They're increasing in Israel. What about Tucker Carlson's charge that Christians are being mistreated by the state?
0: Well, that's not accurate at all. This is the thing. Israel is a country with freedom of religion and freedom of religious expression. And even though a lot of religious Jews and some that are involved in the Knesset or the government, they don't like it, but they have a dilemma. We can't be a free society and shut any people group down. So in order to maintain that freedom, they have to allow for freedom of religious expression, not just for Muslims, not just for, you know, Buddhist Jews or Hindu Jews or Christians, you know, but for Christians as well. They have to allow that. And I consider myself a Christian, a Jewish Christian, Messianic Jew, Jewish follower of Jesus, whatever you want to call it. I follow, the Jewish Messiah. And so I have full freedom to do that. The fact that some people don't like it, where is that new? You know what I mean? That's not something that's new. It's not something that's Israel-based. It's, you know, Jews and Christians have been persecuted in the name of all kinds of things throughout history. So this is not new. And so when we talk about Christians are disappearing, well, maybe there's less in Israel right now because of the current situation, but they're only leaving for their safety. And not because they're being targeted by the government. It's because they're being targeted by the surrounding Arab nations that they're leaving. And so this isn't really well, we're being persecuted by Israel. They want to be in Israel. I just spoke at a church last night about sharing my testimony on Jewish evangelism. And you know how many people are, Christians are so sad that they can't go to Israel right now? Oh, I want to be there so bad. I want to live there so bad. Why would they want to live there so much if all they would face is persecution? Now, people, Christians do go to places to live in the face of persecution. But when we use the word persecution, we have to really, you know, like you say, what does that mean, persecution? You know, I was reading a book recently called The Heavenly Man. I don't know if you've read that book, The Heavenly Man, about a Chinese evangelist living in China, horribly tortured, horribly persecuted, put in jail, beaten like crazy, almost to death many, many, many times, and proclaiming Jesus. There's nothing like that in Israel. And the only tension that I feel when I go out on the streets is simply the discomfort of approaching people that I don't know. Mm.
1: You can get that here, friends.
0: That's what I'm saying.
1: You have it here anywhere. Yeah, but the state is not coming down on you. But let me ask you this, Jeff, because I've heard this, and I want to push back a little bit on this and see what your thoughts are.
0: Yep.
1: I've been told that in Israel, you can be any kind of Jew you want. The only kind of Jew that you can't really be, that you're looked down upon, is a Messianic Jew. What's your response to that? And are you discriminated against by the state, or is that just kind of a cultural thing where, okay, you can be any kind of Jew, but if you're a Messianic Jew, you're not really a Jew. What's your thought?
0: Okay. So there's multiple layers to this. Uh-huh. So the first one is that a Jew is a Jew is a Jew, no matter what they believe in. But to be fair and to be honest here, there are government implemented, I don't know if they're laws, but there are clauses that if you've converted to another religion, you can't, as a Jew, claim your birthright, which is citizenship in Israel. Mm. And many Jewish believers in Jesus have faced this when they come to faith outside Israel and they want to move back to Israel because they feel that calling. And then they're stopped by the government because they say, look, you've given up your Jewish identity. You're no longer Jewish. You've converted into a new religion, which puts aside the ethnic part of Judaism, because when they ask to prove that you're Jewish, they do it ethnically, not religiously. And so there's a lot of tension with regards to what Israel does to prevent, because there are religious Jews in government. And so there is legislation that says that if you're a Jew and you convert to Christianity, you forfeit your rights to become a citizen of Israel freely. So that's real.
1: But why would that be the case if Judaism is determined ethnically, not by belief system?
0: Well,
1: like, you're still ethnically Jewish. So yeah. Why would they deny you because now you have a new belief system? You haven't changed your ethnicity.
0: Right. So then that's where there's another layer here. So being Jewish was an ethnic genealogical descendancy.
1: Right.
0: That came through the father. And this wasn't a religious identity. This was a people group. And so the descendants of these people were Jews. Now, when we get to the Second Temple period and we get to the destruction of the Second Temple, Jesus comes making messianic claims, doing signs and wonders, fulfilling prophecy. And those that reject him have to formulate a Judaism, not only without Messiah yet, but in exile. And so Judaism progresses over time through history in different countries in different cultures. And what they have to do is they have to make a system that preserves Jewish identity. And this became a very deeply religious system with authority given to rabbis instead of the priests and the judges of the day in biblical times, you know, in Second mm-hmm. Temple and pre-Second Temple times. And so Judaism not only is ethnic, it starts to become a religion. And then it starts to become law. Because religious Judaism has taken certain passages from the Tanakh and made them to fit modern day rabbinic authority. Basically, They say that there's precedents in the Old Testament that rabbis have now authority to interpret scripture and create laws and fences around these laws to maintain Jewish identity. So you have ethnicity, you now have religion. And if you give up the religious aspect, what they basically say is you've given up being Jewish. Now, that doesn't mean that people on the streets think that about me. And many religious Jews say, you're still Jewish. You're misled, but you're still Jewish.
1: Now, can you be then deported because you're not a Jew according to them anymore? Or
0: no, no, because no. I came to faith after I made Aliyah, which is getting my citizenship in Israel. But I think it's a horrible thing. It's a horrible thing that a Jew who is born Jewish, raised Jewish, went through, you know, had bar mitzvah, did all this stuff, comes to faith in Jesus, who they believe is the Jewish Messiah, and is rejected, not necessarily from coming to Israel, but from gaining citizenship. So that's a problem.
1: That is a problem. Okay. But it's not like you're being mistreated at this time because you're a Christian.
0: Not at all.
1: By the state.
0: Not at all.
1: A lot more with Jeff Morgan, who lives and works as a Messianic Jew in Israel. We're going to deal with the question, can Christians worship freely in Israel? We're going to cover that. And also, are Christians harassed in Jerusalem? Much more with Jeff Morgan. 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I'm Frank Turek, back after the break. 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
7: Welcome to the Middle East Report. Each week, we bring you truthful reporting on Israel and the Middle East, connecting you to the people, places, and the land of Israel, and we break through the lies and deceptions of the news and social media, bringing you the truth of what's actually happening on the ground through a biblical lens. I'm John Riley. On this edition of the Middle East Report, a perspective about the war between the United States and Iran and where we are and the possibility of an agreement with the country of Iran. Our guest is Pastor Barry Stegner, senior pastor of Calvary Central OC in Costa Mesa, California. He's an author and a worldwide Bible teacher. We're hearing a lot about a possible agreement. You know, what is that going to look like and what does that mean?
8: Well, it's interesting, John, because we're watching this same scenario unfold that has unfolded with the Palestinians time after time. And there's kind of a saying that's developed regarding the Palestinians, and that is that they never miss an opportunity to miss an opportunity. And we're looking at this same type of thinking with Iran. And one of the things I think that Western leaders don't seem to understand is that ideology is king for them, and that which they believe, and especially Iran being predominantly Shia Muslim, they believe that in order for their Messiah to come, 12th Imam or the Mahdi, as he's referred to in Islam, they have to create an apocalyptic scenario in the world for him to come back and resolve. And we saw this, especially, I think, back in the days of Mahmoud Ahmadinejad. He kind of saw himself as almost like a John the Baptist type character who was the forerunner to introducing the chaos that would allow the Mahdi to return, the hidden imam, as he's often referred to. So, you know, one of the things I think that many in their Western minds can't wrap their heads around is that it doesn't matter how sweet the deal is. It doesn't matter what is being offered, sanctions being lifted, all these other things. When you are ideologically driven to believe that you have a responsibility to create chaos and therefore after that establish a caliphate with Shia Islam in charge, it doesn't matter what's offered. They're going to turn it down. The president keeps mentioning, you know, the end is close and a deal is going to be reached. There's no way that the leaders in Iran are ever going to agree to U.S. conditions to bring an end to this.
7: You know, we hear a lot, as you mentioned, President Trump saying the war is coming to an end. We're going to have an agreement very, very soon. And yet this thing just continues to, you know, drag out because of the reasons you just shared, because of their ideology. They're not going to give in to the United States. From your vantage point, from your perspective, how is President Trump, you know, handling this? Because we know recently he said, okay, we're going to have Project Freedom, which would help ships go through the Strait of Hormuz. And then 2 days later, he stops that. And then he says, we're going back to get an agreement. How do you see that?
8: Well, watching things develop and, you know, the constant breaking of any initial steps toward an agreement by the Iranians, I think it's just kind of pushing him. And, he, you know, he's super reactive. He's, you know, driven to knee-jerk responses. And, you know, when you, you know, throw yourself out there, make agreements, and then, you know, have a conversation on the phone with Iranian leaders, and then they turn around and go out publicly and say, we've never even talked to the president, and just lie through their teeth because of who he is and how he operates. I think that's going to, you know, drive some of these things that you're talking about. And, you know, I think also we have to remember this, the importance of the Strait of Hormuz. You know, 20% of the world's oil supply moves through that small area. And therefore, you know, the impact, you know, I just filled my car up at Costco this morning, you know, which normally you get a better deal at Costco, but, you know, paying $6.50 at the cheapest place around, at least here in California. So, you know, he's got that on his mind as well.
7: You can reach out to Barry Stegner by visiting barrystegner.com. 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That's the Middle East Report. I'm John Riley.
1: There are four topics that it appears Christians are having trouble dealing with, and even non-Christians. They all begin with the letter I: Israel, Islam, immigration, and identity. We're talking about one of those topics here today, Israel, and we're going to have a roundtable of Christian leaders, Christian pastors on those four issues beginning in late May. We haven't worked out all the details yet, but if you want to be a part of that, if you're a Christian leader in a church or even a politician, or you're a pastor and you want to be informed as to what that particular program is and how you can join in on the conversation, go to pastorsbrief.com, pastorsbrief.com. Put your email address in there. We're not going to give your email address to anyone else. When we have the details in place, we will send you an email and you can be part of the conversation on those four topics: Israel, Islam, immigration, and identity. We're talking now to my friend Jeff Morgan of Highway 53. Go to the YouTube channel, Highway 53, also a website, and you can see the great work he's doing on the ground, Jewish evangelism. He's ethnically was born a Jew and became a Christian and does street evangelism all over Israel. So he would know if Christians can worship freely or not there in Israel. Tucker Carlson says, oh, you really can't worship freely. What do you say, Jeff Morgan?
0: I say come and live here for a while. Mm. And you'll find that you'll have plenty of churches to go to, Tucker. So, you know, is the government policy targeting Christians? Christians are free to worship. They're free to gather. They're free to evangelize. And that's extremely different from what you see in much of the surrounding regions. So it doesn't mean that everything's perfect, though. You know, I want to just be clear with that. But it's not state persecution. You know, I get all kinds of hostility, but I'd get that if I went out to Huntington Beach and shared the gospel. So it's not an Israel or a government issue. It's simply people that just disagree with your conclusions.
1: We have that here. Of course, yeah. It's not state sponsored harassment.
0: Nope.
1: It's that people will harass you no matter where you are. But Tucker Carlson, I've noticed as I've studied this a little bit, Jeff, that Tucker here is using anecdotes rather than data, because in a video that we will put in the show notes, he's interviewing a Christian priest who is talking about anecdotally he's been spat on in Jerusalem. Okay.
0: Yeah.
1: That happens here in America, too. Does that mean we don't have freedom of religion? Does that mean you don't have freedom of religion? So anecdotes are not to be generalized to the entire population or to the state. Anecdotes are anecdotes.
0: Yep.
1: You need survey data. You need legislation. You got to look at legislation to see if someone is being persecuted or is having their freedom of religion somehow interfered with. You got churches all over Israel, as you say. People can evangelize. People can worship yeah. come and go freely.
0: There is a law. There is a law against trying to bring a minor to faith in Jesus.
1: A minor, okay.
0: Yeah, a minor. And we just respect that.
1: Does that same law apply to Muslims trying to bring a minor to Islam?
0: I have no idea. I have no idea. But just to be clear also, I've seen the spitting. I've been harassed. This was really scary. I had bread thrown at me once.
1: Bread?
0: Yeah. Ooh. I almost had to go to the hospital.
1: Was it stale bread? Was it hard?
0: It was manna from heaven. I just didn't catch it and put it in my mouth. But honestly, if I talk to 100 people, I'll experience that by maybe 5. Mm-hmm. And so let me tell you about the 95 other conversations that I had that were unbelievably warm, welcoming, ended with a hug. Some people took the New Testament. Some people, I've never heard that before. Some people, wow, Jesus was one of us. He was a Jew. Wow. You know, this is the normal interactions I find. And I find that the Israeli people are wonderful, warm, and open to this. And you have these fringe groups like everywhere else that will target the parading around of crosses with Christians. And, you know, sometimes groups will come and they'll be in these very religious Orthodox areas walking out with a cross, you know, and their intentions are good. But the reaction from the Jewish people has to be understood in the context of anti-Semitism and historical persecution by the church in the name of Jesus.
1: Now, go ahead, complete.
0: Yeah. No, I was just saying that there is a conditioning that's happened within the Jewish people that automatically pushes back against Christians coming in and parading the cross around and trying to get Jews to leave their Judaism to become Christians, which is the opposite of what actually happens, right? So when a Jewish person becomes a follower of Jesus, they're not leaving anything. They're accepting the promises of God that he made to Israel, where Jesus says, I've come only for the lost sheep of the house of Israel. He came for the Jewish people. They're accepting Messiah, staying within Jewish culture. For 130 years or 100 and so years after Jesus came and thousands of Jews put their faith in Jesus, they're still going to synagogue until they got kicked out by other Jews. Mm. And so this is the history of our people. And so me becoming a Christian really is coming into the fullness of the promises of God for the Jewish people. And the Gentile word, the Gentile word are coming in and invited into the promises of God. And so when we can textualize it and contextualize it in such a way, we can really talk to the Jewish people from a perspective that sounds more like home to them instead of leaving home. Mm.
1: You know, it's been said, it's been claimed falsely that Israel is an apartheid state. You hear this all the time, particularly from the left. It, in my experience, is exactly the opposite. What is your view of this?
0: Well, I guess you'd have to redefine apartheid because where I go, and who is the apartheid against?
1: Yeah,
0: is it against Arabs?
1: That's what they'll try and say. I know that's not true, but go ahead.
0: Okay, so when I drop my son off at kindergarten and the caretakers there are Arab, when I go to the dentist and the person that's putting my braces on my oldest son and taking them off is Arab, very intelligent people that have full rights in the country of Israel. When the Arabs are building my homes in the neighborhood and doing amazing work, I'm sorry. I don't know what apartheid means if Israel's an apartheid state.
1: And there are mosques everywhere. I've been there.
0: And you know what Frank, you know what I hear out my window sometimes at 4 a.m? The Muslim prayers coming from the neighboring village. I'm sorry, but there's absolute freedom of religion and religious expression. So either you're redefining apartheid for a specific political goal, or you just simply don't understand what the word means.
1: 20% of the people in Israel, ladies and gentlemen, are Arabs.
0: Arab Israeli citizens.
1: Yes, they're in their citizens. Right. They vote. There are Muslims in the Knesset. There's a Muslim, at least there was, I don't know if he's still there, but there's a Muslim on the Jewish or the Israel Supreme Court. I don't know where people come up with this. There is an apartheid state, ladies and gentlemen. It's the apartheid states around Israel that don't permit Christians or Jews.
0: Oh, yeah.
1: Yeah.
0: I mean, to support, you know, what happened on October 7th and to support Hamas and to say that, yeah, we love them and they're freedom fighters. You can't go there. You can't even live there. Mm. If I went there, I'd be killed immediately. But if one of them came to Israel and said, I really want to live here, I want asylum, I want to get out of there, I want to live here, obviously during this time, you know, it would be difficult. But there is a process for an Arab to come and to be able to come out of countries that they don't want to live in anymore and be a free citizen in Israel, where the treatment is phenomenal. The pharmacists are Arab, you know, and they provide an amazing service to the country. It's like a lot of the big professions in Israel are filled with Arabs. And honestly, Jesus taught us to not only love those that are easy to love, but to love our enemies. And I don't see the guys that are building the house across the street from me as enemies. I see them as human beings, image bearers of God. I go out and hang out with them, talk with them. They charge my car if I need to. They I bring them cookies and milk, and not milk, but water if they need it. And we have a friendship. Now, is it authentic on their side? I don't know. But I don't care, because I want to show the love of Christ no matter what. And I keep my focus there, Frank, so I don't get distracted by all these Tucker Carlsons and all the things that's going on in the world.
1: Yeah, it's sad when people make these bald claims based on anecdotes rather than evidence. And Tucker should know better. I mean, he's a smart man. Yeah. For him to come out and say these things without evidence, only anecdotes, is not helpful. And it misleads a lot of people. I don't know what his MO is here, but he's not telling the truth about these issues. Another claim, Christians are harassed in Jerusalem. I guess we kind of covered that. Yeah, sometimes people are harassed everywhere, but it's not state-sponsored harassment.
0: No, I mean, I go to Jerusalem freely. I travel all over the country. I go to Jerusalem. I go to Capernaum. I go to, you know, the Sea of Galilee, all over the Sea of Galilee. I go to Tel Aviv. I go to, you know, surrounding cities. I'm free to go in, free to set up my microphone and my camera, free to talk to people. And the fact that somebody objects doesn't say anything about government-sponsored persecution. That has nothing to do with it, you know. And so I'm in Jerusalem regularly. And in fact, I'm most recognized in Jerusalem. Now, does that mean that one day someone won't throw a rock at me? Dude, people are killed for sharing the gospel all the time. People are killed, for all kinds of things.
1: Charlie Kirk was shot here because...
0: I was just going to say that, you know, and so you don't see that kind of stuff happening to Christians in Israel. The fact that there's a religious group, a fringe group that comes out, maybe yells a little bit, spits on the ground when they're passing Christians, it's a whole other story. And from that perspective, you actually have to, if you look through the history of Christian persecution of Jews in the name of Jesus, which isn't really Christian, you can understand the conditioning. You can understand the knee-jerk reaction. I was at church one day, and I came out of church. This is in Israel. And these young kids were just passing by. And they said, what is this place? I said, this is a church. They're like, what, Christians? I said, yeah, we worship Jesus here. He went, it was just like normal. And then we're like, we continue the conversation. Like, I was like, that's kind of disrespectful. He's like, I'm sorry. But he couldn't help it. Right. So this is just generational conditioning that I think through an understanding of Jewish history, an understanding of Jewish life, an understanding why Jews push the gospel away and why they do that really helps in understanding why they react the way they react, and also to treat them with loving kindness, because it doesn't help to rise up against them. It doesn't help at all.
1: Are Christians worse off in Israel than other Arab states? We'll cover that with Jeff Morgan, my guest here today. I also want to mention that next week, Tuesday, we will be at the University of New Mexico. We'll talk about if God, why evil, and take your questions. And then the next night, we're going to be at Calvary Chapel in Albuquerque. I'll be speaking there Wednesday night. My friend Skip Heitzik is the pastor there. We've got a lot more with my friend Jeff Morgan of Highway 53 on YouTube. Don't go anywhere. We'll be back in a minute.
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10: African sunsets are truly breathtaking, and for Vuyani, they were one of the few things he could still see. 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His blindness impacted not only his independence, but his grandchildren's education too. 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Vuyani smiled as he put on his new red glasses and saw the world clearly for the first time in years. And now, Vuyani can enjoy every colour of the sunset, along with the beautiful smiles of his grandchildren as he sees them off to school.
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1: Are Christians being persecuted in Israel by the state? We've dealt with much of that already. I have a guest with me, Jeff Morgan, who lives in Israel, is a Messianic Jew. He happens to be in California right now. But we're going to also ask the question, how are Christians treated in Israel versus, say, Muslim countries? Because Tucker Carlson seems to indicate that he thinks Christians are treated better in Muslim countries than in Israel. Before we get into that, I want to point out that the difference in the size of Israel to the bordering countries around them are 95 times bigger. In other words, when you look at Egypt, Jordan, Lebanon, and Syria, just those four countries, in terms of land mass, they're 95 times larger than Israel. And the combined population is 19 times larger than the population of Israel. Yet, Jeff, according to leftists over here, Israel needs to give land to these Muslim countries in order to have peace. What do you say to that?
0: I don't understand it. It's a bit ridiculous. I'm sorry. It's like, how much land do you have to give up before the reality comes to light of, we just don't want Jews around us? Mm. That's really the bottom line. And, you know, that's historical. It goes back. I mean, I can understand, you know, 1948, a massive Jewish population comes into the land of Israel. They were there before. And they're coming home. But when you're gone for a long time and the current population gets comfortable, the population that comes back in isn't always accepted. And we have to take that tension and understand that that's a real tension mm-hmm. that happens. I mean, when you look at when Mahatma Gandhi was doing his, traveling around the world, trying to unite the people, you had war between the two different Muslim groups. What were they called? The Sunnis
1: and the Shia?
0: And the Shia, had these two, and they had to actually create two separate countries so that these people wouldn't kill each other.
1: Pakistan and India, yeah.
0: Exactly, and so, so what we're seeing today is a people group that doesn't want to live with another people group, and a people group that wants to live in peace with the other people group, which you can actually see that coming to life in Israel, right? You have Muslims and Jews living together in relative harmony together. Now, there's tension, yeah, but we live in relative peace. A lot of the stuff comes from the outside in, not from within Israel necessarily, but from the outside in. And so Israel is smaller than the state of New Jersey. You have...
1: It's prettier, though, I can tell you that.
0: Absolutely. You have, what are some suburbs in Jersey that are pretty cool?
1: Oh, no, I live there, but that's where I grew up, but Israel's beautiful. Come on.
0: Yeah. And you have a population of around 10 million people in Israel. 7 million of them are Jews. You have about 17 million Jews worldwide. Do you know how insignificant and small that is? Mm, mm, mm. It's biblical, but it's still tiny. It's so tiny. And we have to give up more land and we have to leave and we have to, God is bringing the Jewish people back to Israel. That's a fact. It's biblical. It'll happen whether you like it or not, whether you resist it or not. It has to happen because God's plans are coming to fruition. That's why you go to Israel and you see all of these high rises being built to accommodate for the immigration of Israelis from around the world that are experiencing persecution in their own countries. Where are they going to go? Mm. Where are they going to go to live? So when the Jews that experienced the Holocaust that were saved from the death camps, where were they going to go if they wanted to live? The only place they could go was Israel. And in many cases, we see there's war happening in Ukraine. Mm-hmm. And what happens? 40,000 Jews come to Israel to escape the war. Okay, there's an influx of 40,000 Jews within a short period of time. Anti-Semitism is popping up all over the Europe and the United States, especially in Europe where the Muslim communities are growing bigger and bigger and bigger. Jews are leaving and coming back to it. Where are we going to go? How much more do we have to give up? in order to live in peace. It's not about that. You think that if we gave up the entire land of Israel, that anti-Semitism would stop? Of course it wouldn't. That's not the solution to the problem of anti-Semitism.
1: Yeah, the people need to read the Hamas Charter. If you haven't read the Hamas Charter, consider yourself undereducated, because you can't have an opinion on this without being informed. Hamas in the charter says that what they want to do is kill all Jews and take all the land. They want to kill all Jews. They want to commit genocide. And too often it's projected on Israel that Israel's committing genocide, when in fact, it's Hamas that has it in their charter to commit genocide. That's what they want to do. It's just part of what's been going on for 1400 years, ladies and gentlemen. This is Islam following their texts. They want to destroy the Jews and the Christians, by the way. And it's been put this way. If Hamas were to lay down their weapons, there would be no more war. If Israel were to lay down their weapons, there would be no more Israel. Sorry, you don't like that? That's just the truth.
0: Correct.
1: That's what's going on.
0: I'd like to make a Jeff. Point about what's happening in war right now and the moral values of the Israeli army. Mm-hmm. The Israelis they must care for a wounded enemy. So let's say that the Israelis are going into Gaza and they wound someone and the person is there dying. They actually are required to take care of that person. Who does that? Mm. War is war. It's ugly. It's gross. There's no real winner in war, right? Everybody's losing until this thing gets settled. And, but the Israeli army has a moral code that is so much higher than any other army in the world. And even if you have an Arab who's dying and an Israeli who's injured, but less injured than the Muslim, they have to take care of the Arab first and then take care of the Jew. That is the heart of the Jewish people. They're a people of life. They believe in life. They want peace. And they want to be able to live in and amongst the Arabs in peace. They want that.
1: Although I think both you and I, being conservative Christians, would say that the Israeli government is sometimes far too liberal. For example, the Israeli government permits abortion. It permits same-sex marriage, right? Mm-hmm. We would go over there and say, hey, you're going too far here. In Gaza, they'll throw gays off of buildings.
0: Right.
1: This is why it's lunacy when you have gays for Gaza. This is all critical theory, obviously, that these people over here are saying that LGBTQ people ought to side with Hamas because they're considered both oppressed groups. This is the lunacy of critical theory. Yet Hamas would murder the LGBTQ people if they had the ability to do so, if they had access to these folks. So we would say that we don't have to agree with everything the Israeli government does, and we shouldn't. If you're going to bless people, you don't agree with them when they're doing evil. You correct them. That's what blessing means. But Jeff, what do we say to people who try and say that Israel is somehow a worse place to live for Christians and Jews than Muslim countries surrounding them?
0: Well, I would say go try and live in both and see what you experience. Mm-hmm. Because honestly, when I go outside as a Christian Jew, I feel wonderfully comfortable at home in Israel. I feel protected. I feel safer. Yeah, okay, so we've had war, we've had missiles flying over our homes, we've had, you know, the walls and windows shaking because of shockwaves from the bombs and explosions. But I gotta tell you, just like you said, where do you feel safer, in Israel as a Christian or in Jersey? And if you go and try your luck in these Arab countries as a proclaiming Christian, let me tell you, you'll run to Israel. You'll run to Israel.
1: You as an ethnic Jew can't go there, can you? Can you go to Saudi Arabia?
0: I'd have to use my American passport and not keep my identity, Israeli identity, secret.
1: You'd have to keep it secret.
0: If I wasn't an American citizen, I don't think I'd be able to go there.
1: And when you go to Israel, ladies and gentlemen, they do not stamp your passport. They stamp a piece of paper that you can take out of your passport, because if they see that you've been to Israel, when you go to a Muslim country, they'll give you trouble. So, I mean, these are just the facts. People that travel over there know this, and Tucker Carlson should know this as well. But somehow, he uses anecdotes to broad brush everybody. That's a fallacy known as a hasty generalization, ladies and gentlemen. If you want to know what a population or a government thinks about a particular issue, you got to get data, not just anecdotes. And that's what this whole case that Tucker Carlson is trying to build against Israel is about. It's about anecdotal evidence that you can find anywhere. You can find hatred for Jews and Christians anywhere. It's not state sanctioned by the Israeli government. Although, as we mentioned earlier in the program, there are things about the Israeli government that we don't agree with, correct?
0: Absolutely. Yeah. And you don't have to agree with Israel. You don't have to agree with the Israeli government. Yeah. But I want to make the point about Jesus and his approach was not to condemn an entire people group. It was to direct his attention to hypocrites, to those that their internal world was different from their external world. And he addressed that. So when you see in the Bible the Jews, he's not addressing the entire Jewish population. Jesus was a Jew. His disciples were Jewish. Followers were Jewish. Thousands of Jewish followers in the first century alone coming to faith in the Jewish Messiah. And all this, you see, people look at the Bible and they look at, if you read the book of Isaiah, right off the bat in chapter one, you can't get through chapter one without seeing how Israel is condemned with words that are much more vicious than what you see in the New Testament. And you would never say that the Old Testament is anti-Semitic. Right. You would never say that, oh, there you go, Isaiah hates the Jews. No, because he was pointing something out that God was doing through him. And when you see Jesus confronting the spiritual leaders of the time, he's doing the same thing from within Judaism to his Jewish people. So he's not condemning the Jews, but yet you have modern Christians today doing something that Jesus never did himself.
1: Well said. Hey, what is your website, Jeff? Because we're about out of time. We got to have you on again to talk more about Jewish evangelism. But what's the website?
0: The website is Highway 53, the word highway, the numbers 53.org, and my YouTube channel, Highway 53.
1: If you can support Jeff over there on the ground in Israel, please do so. He started his own ministry now. It's highway53.org. Go there. Jeff, thanks for fitting us in on short notice and bringing clarity to this issue.
0: My pleasure, Frank. Come to
1: Jeff
0: Israel.
1: Morgan, ladies and gentlemen, we're going to have him on again to talk about evangelism to our Jewish friends. Don't go anywhere. Come back here next time. God bless.
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11: I'm Ruth Kramer with Mission Network News. Israel hits Lebanon's capital, killing a senior Hezbollah commander. Tit-for-tat strikes between Hezbollah and Israel have spared Beirut up until now. Hard for Lebanon's Camille Melki says,
12: though we have a ceasefire, we really don't have a cessation of fire. Every day there has been death, there has been destruction.
11: Diplomacy runs parallel to ongoing violence. The United States will host new talks between Israeli and
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7: Welcome to the Middle East Report. Each week, we bring you truthful reporting on Israel and the Middle East, connecting you to the people, places, and the land of Israel, and we break through the lies and deceptions of the news and social media, bringing you the truth of what's actually happening on the ground through a biblical lens. I'm John Riley. On this edition of the Middle East Report, a perspective about the war between the United States and Iran and where we are and the possibility of an agreement with the country of Iran. Our guest is Pastor Barry Stegner, senior pastor of Calvary Central OC in Costa Mesa, California. He's an author and a worldwide Bible teacher. We're hearing a lot about a possible agreement. You know, what is that going to look like? And what does that mean?
8: Well, it's interesting, John, because we're watching this same scenario unfold that has unfolded with the Palestinians time after time. And there's kind of a saying that's developed regarding the Palestinians, and that is that they never miss an opportunity to miss an opportunity. And we're looking at this same type of thinking with Iran. And one of the things I think that Western leaders don't seem to understand is that ideology is king for them. And that which they believe, and especially Iran being predominantly Shia Muslim, they believe that in order for their Messiah to come, 12th Imam, or the Mahdi, as he's referred to in Islam, they have to create an apocalyptic scenario in the world for him to come back and resolve. And we saw this, especially, I think, back in the days of Mahmoud Ahmadinejad. He kind of saw himself as almost like a John the Baptist type character, who was the forerunner to

0: Islam in charge, it doesn't matter what's offered. They're going to turn it down. The president keeps mentioning, you know, the end is close and a deal is going to be reached. There's no way that the leaders in Iran are ever going to agree to U.S. conditions to bring an end to this.
1: You know, we hear a lot, as you mentioned, President Trump saying the war is coming to an end. We're going to have an agreement very, very soon. And yet this thing just continues to, you know, drag out because of the reasons you just shared, because of their ideology. They're not going to give in to the United States. From your vantage point, from your perspective, how is President Trump, you know, handling this? Because we know recently he said, OK, we're going to have Project Freedom, which would help ships go through the Strait of Hormuz. And then 2 days later, he stops that. And then he says, we're going back to get an agreement. How do you see that?
0: Well, watching things develop and, you know, the constant breaking of any initial steps toward an agreement by the Iranians, I think it's just kind of pushing him. And, you know, he's super reactive. He's, you know, driven to knee-jerk responses. And, you know, when you know, throw yourself out there, make agreements, and then, you know, have a conversation on the phone with Iranian leaders, and then they turn around and go out publicly and say, we've never even talked to the president, and just lie through their teeth because of who he is and how he operates. I think that's going to, you know, drive some of these things that you're talking about. And, you know, I think also we have to remember this, the importance of the Strait of Hormuz. You know, 20% of the world's oil supply moves through that small area. And therefore, you know, the impact, you know, I just filled my car up at Costco this morning, you know, which normally you get a better deal at Costco, but, you know, paying $6.50 at the cheapest place around, at least here in California. So, you know, he's got that on his mind as well.
1: You can reach out to Barry Stegner by visiting barrystegner.com. That's barrystegner.com. That's the Middle East Report. I'm John Riley.
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3: Welcome to The Core here on American Family Radio. Glad to have you with us on this edition of the show. We'll have Chris Woodward in with us in the last segment, as we do each week. And we will also have Todd Nettleton with Voice of the Martyrs Radio in with us as well. He's been a guest of the show before. We'll talk about the conversions to Christianity within Iran and how the church is growing very quickly, very fast. Many people, thousands, coming to faith in Jesus within the hostile nation of Iran. So we'll talk with Todd Nettleton about that. Let's turn our attention to the scripture, and then we'll get into some of the stories we're going to touch on this segment. Acts chapter 3 is where we are this week. Acts chapter 3, verses 19 and 20. Repent, therefore, and be converted, that your sins may be blotted out, so that times of refreshing may come from the presence of the Lord, and that he may send Jesus Christ, who was preached to you before, whom heaven must receive until the times of restoration of all things, which God has spoken by the mouth of his holy prophets since the world began. That's actually 19 through 21 there of Acts chapter 3, of which we've been highlighting this week as our scripture of the week, Acts chapter 3, looking at verses 19 through 21. All right, well, our spiritual heritage tours that we do each year, my grandfather, Don Wildman, started these trips back actually before he started American Family Association. A lot of people don't know that, and I actually didn't realize that until the last few years when I became more up to speed and abreast on our history here, doing these trips to places like Washington, D.C., Israel, and now we've added Boston, Greece, and next year we're adding Italy as far as these spiritual heritage tours. Of course, all of them we integrate.

0: not only God's teachings into these trips, but also God's providence in American history, and obviously God's providence in the history of the Bible, in the land of the Bible, that is Israel. And then we do the footsteps of Paul. So we got all these different trips that we go on, and we integrate the Word of God and God's providence into all of the trips that we do. And my grandfather started these trips back in the 1960s to Israel. And then, of course, we've been carrying on ever since. My dad's been doing it for 30-plus years. And then my brother Wes and I, for the last, let's say, 5 to 8 years, we've really been helping my dad lead these trips. So I say all of that to say that the only trip that we have left with any seats for this year is Boston. And just within the last few days, we've completely filled up Williamsburg, Jamestown, and Yorktown. That registration is closed. And then the Washington, D.C. September portion is now full. The only thing left is Boston, and that's filling up very quickly. I would suspect by, it's May now, I would suspect by July 1 we're full on Boston. That's a late September trip. So if you've thought about it, you're thinking about it, you actually want to do it and you just haven't registered yet, I would encourage you to go over to tours.afa.net and go ahead and take care of that, because we've already got the first bus full. We're almost halfway through the second bus, so don't procrastinate any longer. If you want to go with us to Boston, and we'll be visiting Plymouth Rock, we'll be walking the Freedom Trail, we'll be going to Lexington and Concord, and a lot of different places there in the Boston area, exploring America's early history on this 250th anniversary. And Stephen McDowell and Tim Barton will be with us talking about the spiritual dynamics at play during America's early founding. That's Boston. And then two brand new trips. Well, one of them we've done before, but the other one's new. For 2027 is Greece and Italy. These registrations just came online within the past day or two. Greece and Italy, we're going to take a break from Israel, as you can probably understand why. We've had our trips disrupted 3 out of the last 5 years for either COVID or because of the war with Iran and with Hezbollah and Hamas. So we're taking 2027 off from Israel, and instead my parents, Tim and Allison, are going to go to Italy and look at the biblical history of the early church there in Italy and the surrounding areas. And then, of course, my brother and I are going to go back into Greece for the Footsteps of Paul trip. Those are back-to-back. Tours.afa.net to check those out. Well, into the news of the week that I want to make sure we cover. The first one has to do with this fraud division, this brand new fraud division that President Trump appointed within the Department of Justice. We now have an associate or an assistant attorney general over fraud in the federal government and with the federal welfare programs. This is being overseen by Vice President J.D. Vance. This is a phenomenal, phenomenal appointment, phenomenal move, much needed, hundreds of billions of dollars at play here when it comes to federal fraud. So let's listen to this clip. This is the newly appointed Colin McDonald to this Associate Attorney General or Assistant Attorney General over fraud at the Department of Justice. Clip one, let's listen.
1: First order of business here. How, you know, what are day-to-day operations like, but what was the first thing you did? Because this is a mammoth undertaking.
2: I think the estimates, the conservative estimates, are somewhere around $230 billion in fraud against the taxpayer every year. So it is a mammoth problem that requires a mammoth response. And that includes the processes, the procedures, it includes the personnel. It includes our relationships with our state and local partners to ensure that we have the capacity to truly reach all edges of our country, because the fraud is happening across the entire map. Just a couple weeks ago, everyone did their civic duty and they filed and they paid their taxes. And it cannot be that on April 15th, those taxes are paid, and on April 16th, those taxes then immediately are exploited by those who see our government programs and our government agencies as the softest target in their desire to have money and to get rich quick.
0: Well, there you have it. That's Colin McDonald, who is now over this this fraud division within the Department of Justice. Very big deal to get this appointment. Now there's an entire division in the DOJ with devoted assets and personnel solely responsible for investigating and prosecuting this fraud all around the country. Very much needed. We've all seen the stories on the fraud in Minnesota. Now there are stories and reports out of Columbus, Ohio. And a lot of these fraud stories that have been highlighted have to do with immigrants. Most of them actually legal immigrants, whether it's the Somali population or others. These immigrant communities come in through these refugee or these resettlement programs, and they immediately start latching on to the federal government's litany of welfare programs and just begin absolutely draining the federal government of resources and money through these various programs that are out there. They've got all these sophisticated ways to set up these shell corporations, set up these fake daycares, set up these fake schools, and just get grant after grant, money after money through these various programs. And so this DOJ division is going to be solely focused on that. So very good move by President Trump, very good move by the Vice President and the Department of Justice to put a focus on this and have an entire assistant attorney general position devoted just to the fraud. You may ask the question, well, how much is there? Well, the conservative estimates are roughly $200 billion. That was according to Mr. McDonald, who we just played the clip from. Those are the very, very conservative estimates. Some of the estimates go up to $500 billion annually in fraud. And let me differentiate the difference between fraud and, for example, improper payments, because there's a difference here. Fraud is intentional deceit. This is when people lie on applications, they make up these shell corporations, they claim to be running daycares that don't exist. That's fraud. That's deceit. That's lying. But then there's a whole other category that's basically called improper payments, and that's where you're making payments to the wrong people. Maybe you've got the wrong Social Security number, or you're making payments to someone who has already passed away, or checks get lost in the mail. There's all kinds of improper payments that happen as well. When it comes to improper payments, we're looking at roughly between $150 and $180 billion just in fiscal year 2025. So between the conservative side of the fraud losses and the improper payments, you're at a minimum, you're looking at $500 billion, $500 billion annually. I don't know about you, but there's a lot that we can do with $500 billion, including not adding it to our deficit, which is, to me, is the big selling point here. And so kudos to President Trump and the DOJ for honing in on this. And indictments are flying and people are going to jail because of these fraudulent schemes that are happening around the country. So good for them and good for the DOJ for honing in on this. The second clip I wanted to play in the last few minutes we have left is of Marco Rubio, Secretary of State. And this is to go along with the clip and the topic we talked about earlier in the week about the Iran situation, reopening the Strait of Hormuz. Is there going to be a deal? Secretary Rubio held a White House press briefing because Caroline Leavitt is out on maternity leave. So Secretary Rubio stepped up to the podium in the White House and made it abundantly clear that any, quote, deal with Iran has to include the nuclear material and the reopening of the Strait of Hormuz. Clip two.
3: I think you're linking it. The operation is over. Epic Fury is president notified Congress. We're done with that stage of it. Okay, we're now on to this project of freedom. As far as a negotiation is concerned, I think the president's been clear that part of the negotiation process has to be not just the enrichment, but what happens to this material that's buried deep somewhere that they have still have access to if they ever wanted to dig it out, that has to be addressed. And that's being addressed in the negotiation. I'm not going to go further on what progress has been made on that topic because I don't want to endanger the negotiations. But suffice it to say that the president and this entire team is aware of the centrality of that question. And that will have to be addressed one way or the other.
0: Well, there you have it. That's the Secretary of State making it clear that operation, this was interesting to hear, and this has probably been said before, I just haven't heard it. But the Secretary of State there, Rubio, who's doing a phenomenal job, by the way, says that Operation Epic Fury, which was primarily a military campaign against Iran, that's over. That season is over. That chapter is over. Now we're moving into what we have with the blockade, with the economic pressure, with the diplomatic pressure, with the escorting of ships through the Strait of Hormuz, which is trying to be worked out as we speak. This is a different phase of the war, a different phase of the operation. And so the question, though, from the reporter was directly in regards to the War Powers Act and the 60-day limit and the need for congressional approval, et cetera, et cetera. And so this, I understand the War Powers Act, but I also understand the Constitution and the thoughts there. Secretary Rubio, his position was during this same hearing was that the War Powers Act is unconstitutional. He has his reasons for stating that. But just practically speaking, not broaching the constitutional topic, just practically speaking, looking in on this, I can't imagine in 2026 having to get Congress to consent to anything, especially diplomatic or military operations. We can't get Democrats and Republicans to agree on what a woman is. So we think we're going to get, you know, the majority of both chambers to consent on military operations. I just don't think it's going to happen. So that's the practical side of that discussion. We'll be back.
4: The words of Jeremiah, the son of...
5: It's Crazy Money Day. Hi, I'm Chuck Bentley with My Money Life from Crown. Have you ever noticed someone you wished you could help? Well, today, meet someone who did and decided to do something about it. Here's the story. Richard and his wife had been working long past their retirement age. They needed the money to afford medication that keeps her off dialysis for kidney disease. When she lost her job, Richard began delivering for DoorDash. They were grateful for the work because jobs aren't easy to come by for someone his age. Brittany was so moved by the elderly man's delivery to her home that she posted her Ring camera footage. It went viral with 2.3 million views. She started a GoFundMe for them and raised hundreds of thousands of dollars for the senior couple. Meeting the couple at a local restaurant, she revealed the support coming in. When Richard heard the news, he exclaimed, "It's just really difficult to believe that there are that many people who are that generous to try to help us. People that don't even know us." He confirmed what Jesus said. It is more blessed to give than to receive. Giving creates joy by loosening the grip that money can have on our hearts. It shifts our focus off of ourselves, onto others, and ultimately toward God. It reminds us that everything we have is a gift from Him, and by giving, we participate in His work. Have you discovered that it is truly more blessed to give than to receive? 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
6: Hey, thanks for joining us this week for the Public Square with Dave Zanotti. We're honored that our executive producer, Alan Duncan, has joined us as well, Dave.
7: Alan, it always surprises me that there are New Testament commandments. We always think of the Ten Commandments in the Old Testament. That's an Old Testament thing. Oh, there's commandments in the New Testament, too. And what I find most fascinating is Paul's commandment that believers, first off, priority, practice, praying for those in authority over them. 1 Timothy 2:1. Pray for those in authority over them. I think that when we look at the power of words, there are no words more powerful than our prayers.
8: Mm-hmm. Well, and it seems like that's one that we often forget about. I think we forget that's in there sometimes. It's easy to not do that.
7: Now, look, I don't understand everything about prayer, Wayne. I never have, but I do know that somehow when we are in a mindset of stilling and quieting our souls and begging God to move upon this earth and choosing with our words, then prayerfully through our wills with his help, that his kingdom would come and his will would be done. And when we pray over elected officials, the ones we agree with, the one we disagree with, doesn't matter. We are praying that they will come to terms with the ultimate judge, and we will too, right, and that we lift them up to his mercy and grace. These are words that matter, and we can use them every day. I'm not saying they're going to stop all the bad things from happening, but why not try?
8: Well, Christ tells us to pray for our enemies as well. So your politicians and those in authority over you might be the same people as your enemies. So
7: all those are double duty to pray.
8: We'll get them in one prayer.
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0: Welcome back to The Core here on American Family Radio. Well, speaking of what's going on in Iran, which we wrapped up the last segment on, we talked a little bit about Secretary of State Rubio's statements about the ending of the military operation and shifting into this different phase of economic pressure and diplomatic pressure, etc. One thing we've talked about in passing on the program is the amount of Christians that are in Iran and the amount of converts to Christianity within Iran. And we have on with us now a good friend of the ministry and a previous guest of the program. Todd Nettleton is with us. He's a vice president over there at Voice of the Martyrs and also host a radio program with VOM Radio. Todd's back with us. Hey, Todd Nettleton, welcome back to the program.
11: Thanks so much. Good to be with you.
0: Well, Todd, you and Voice of the Martyrs focus heavily, have a primary focus on reaching the persecuted church around the world. And Iran, most people who've paid attention to the Middle East have seen the headlines and the stories about the number of converts to Christianity within Iran, how the church is growing very quickly within Iran. So bring us up to speed on that topic.
11: Yeah, we have said for several years the fastest growing church in the world is in the Islamic Republic of Iran. And I've talked with Iranian Christians who estimate over a million Christians in Iran. And as you say, most of those are converts. They are people who were born in a Muslim family, and they are not Muslim anymore. They are followers of Jesus Christ. And one of the things for us to understand as Americans is the government in Iran is Islam. The government is the mullahs, is the Islamic leaders. So if you don't like your government, you don't like Islam, because Islam is the government. And so as you have seen, and we saw this in January, we saw it in February, the protest in the streets, thousands of Iranians in the streets saying, hey, we don't like our government. Well, the reality is the government is Islam. And so they are saying, we don't like Islam, we're open to something else. That's really the seeds of the revival that we've seen in Iran over the last number of years, is the Islamic Revolution in 1979 and the mullahs saying, hey, we're going to run our country according to Islamic principles. Well, the people there say, if this is what it looks like to follow Islamic principles, we want to follow something else. And so that really is the seeds of the revival.
0: Mm. Todd, let's talk about what it's like to be a believer in a nation like Iran, because here in America, generally speaking, we have it pretty good. Obviously, our founding fathers set it up in a way to protect religious freedom, to protect various viewpoints. And so we have constitutionally protected rights. But not much of the world, not much of the rest of the world benefits from and is able to enjoy the level of protections that we have from a civil standpoint and a government standpoint. And so talk about what the stories you guys hear and just the hostility out there for Christians when they are in these, specifically these Muslim majority nations.
11: You know, oftentimes in a Muslim country, a person who leaves Islam to follow Jesus, the first line of persecution is their own family. And the family member, a dad or a big brother or an uncle will come along and say, listen, we're a Muslim family, and now you say you're not a Muslim anymore. Well, then you can't be part of our family. You're not one of us anymore. Interestingly, Iran is a little bit different. And I mentioned the number of people in Iran who have given up on Islam because of the Islamic government, because of the chaos and the corruption and the ruin that they see around them. What often happens in Iran, sometimes the family will say, hey, we're a Muslim family, you shouldn't be a Christian. But oftentimes in Iran, we've heard many stories of the family saying, well, hey, if that works for you, that's great, because we know Islam doesn't work. We've seen that since 1979. So if you found something that works, that's great. We're happy for you. Where persecution does come from is from the police, from the Revolutionary Guard Corps, from the Islamic authorities, who say, now you've left Islam, you're an apostate, and you deserve to be killed. Or at the very least, you deserve to be put in prison. And so we have had some very high-profile cases. I think of Maryam and Marzia, the two young ladies that were put in prison for apostasy, eventually released and allowed to leave Iran. Many people have been harassed, beaten, tortured inside the jail cells, because it is the police who are attacking the growth of the church and are attacking new Christians.
0: Mm. Todd, what do you think, just from a outsider, but understanding what's going on in Iran, there's a lot of talk, there's often debate when we're talking about Iran and the war and the diplomatic approach about whether there is enough people basically to support a more Western-friendly government. And clearly the mullahs, clearly the more committed, if you will, or orthodox Islamic folks are in charge there, because they're still keeping kind of this repressive regime going, even though it may be on its last leg. But what's just your opinion of whether there's enough people, because it has to be more than just the Christians. There has to be maybe even Muslims there that don't like the regime. What's your opinion on whether there's enough people there to support any type of like liberation or freedom movement, or support any type of Western-friendly government like there was before the revolution?
11: That's a hard question for me to answer. One of the things that I heard from an Iranian Christian after the protests began in December, and because I asked the question, you know, we've seen these protests before. We saw these when the young lady was killed in police custody. We've seen them around election time. Is this the one that could finally topple the government? And the thing that he pointed out to me, which was new information to me, is it the protests that began in late December spread into January and February began in the bazaars among what he called the bazaaris, or the business owners in the bazaars. And the reason he said that's so important is because since 1979, the bazaaris have always supported the government. They have always stood with the Islamic government. They have kind of been the firewall as these protests have happened. So the fact that now the bazaaris are the ones leading the protests, they're starting the protests, he said that is a very big deal. That's very significant. So that gives me a sense that maybe we're at the tipping point where the bulk of Iranian people are saying, we're done with the Islamic government. We want something else. There are many Iranians who remember time before 1979, when Iran was a quite open country, when it was quite a prosperous country, when education was available for women as well as men, opportunities for women as well as men. And so I think there is a cultural memory of what that looked like, and there is a hunger to have more of that. I don't know if we're at the point where the majority says that, or we're still at a large minority, or where we're at in that. And the other part of this that plays into this is, of course, the war, and does the country unite behind the government, because now they're being attacked, and so we have to come together to come against this attack. I don't know the answers to those questions.
0: Yeah. Yeah, it's hard to tell, and that's what I've talked to other believers about this, and some of them have kind of this simplistic view of, you know, let's just arm the Christians, and and arm the revolutionaries and let's, you know, have this counter-revolution and this liberation movement. And it all sounds good on paper, but I always kind of pause and tell them, well, let's play this out. Because, and once again, I'm not talking about whether or not to share the gospel in Iran, whether or not to aid the church. That's not what I'm talking about. I'm talking about the military side of it and the overthrowing the government via arms side of it. I just think it's from this far off, some Christians in America view it as overly simple, right? They're going to have their 1776, but it's way more complicated than that. And the factions there are so splintered, and the government and the regime is so oppressive that it's a very fragile situation, that it's not as easy as let's just ship them arms and boom, we're going to have a free Iran in 24 hours. Todd, tell our folks about about your radio program, about the website, about your publication that you guys do. Tell us about a couple of those things and how folks can check out more about your work.
11: 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There's links to VOM Radio there. There is also a button right at the top of the page that says free magazine. And if you click on that, we'll take your name and address. We will send you our free monthly magazine. Every month we tell the stories of persecuted Christians and kind of tell you what's happening around the world so that you can pray effectively and stand with the body of Christ in Iran and Nigeria and China and North Korea and other nations around the world.
0: Excellent. Hey, Todd, thank you so much for the work you guys do for highlighting the persecuted church around the world, and keep up the good work.
11: Thanks so much for having me.
0: Yeah, absolutely. That's Todd Nettleton with Voice of the Martyrs and Voice of the Martyrs Radio. Todd's a vice president there, and we appreciate him coming on the program, relatively frequent guest here on At the Core with Voice of the Martyrs, one of the leading organizations highlighting the persecuted church around the world. Very good work that they do over at VOM, Voice of the Martyrs. It's a very interesting topic to discuss and debate with others about what the solution in Iran is, but I just, when I have these discussions with people, the reason that causes me hesitation in this Liberate Iran movement or this Free Iran and arm the insurgency kind of approach is, number one, we have done this in the past. We have done this in the past with other factions in other parts of the world and in other parts of the Middle East. And in the majority, if not the overwhelming majority of instances of doing that, in the long run, it just doesn't bode well for the U.S. It doesn't work out very well. Oftentimes, we end up creating our own enemy. This is what happened with ISIS and with other factions of Islamic terror groups. They ended up maybe starting out as some kind of CIA splinter, some kind of CIA asset, and then boom, before you know it, we're sending our troops to fight the guys over in that region because they morph into some power faction and fill some vacuum. But also what it would look like on the ground to arm an insurgency or a freedom movement in Iran, to arm them with weapons. You're enabling a civil war, and the toll of the lives that would be taken there would be very hard to calculate, very hard to comprehend. It would make the 40,000 protesters look like nothing because of the regime and their oppressive nature. So those are just things that you have to factor in, the humanitarian side of it, when you start talking about arming factions within a country like Iran and what the end result would look like. Unfortunately, the casualty count would just be astronomical, very difficult to stomach and comprehend. So we'll see where that goes. Obviously, the president and his administration are doing everything possible that they can to reach a diplomatic solution on that front. So we'll keep tracking it and highlighting these type stories. Well, another story I wanted to get to before we wrap up this segment, and then, of course, we'll have Chris Woodward back with us in the last, is the Supreme Court and the potential that there could be a vacancy under the Trump administration in the last 2.5 years of the Trump administration and this term of President Trump. The makeup of the court is a 6-3 Republican majority on paper, but from a practical ideological standpoint, it's really more of a 5-4 court, because whether it's Justice John Roberts or one of the others, maybe Amy Coney Barrett or Gorsuch, those three, Kavanaugh even, for sometimes they'll side with the liberals. And so it's not really a rock solid 6-3 court. It's more of a 6-3 or 5-4, depending on the day of the week. And but the reason I bring this up is because the two oldest members of the court are also the two most conservative. That's Justice Thomas and Justice Alito. They have been just absolute rock stars on the Supreme Court. And President Trump has a couple years left. But right now, at least guaranteed until January, President Trump has a 53-seat majority in the U.S. Senate. And the U.S. Senate is the advise and consent chamber per the Constitution that approves federal judicial nominations, including Supreme Court justices. So my point in bringing all of this up is that if there's going to be a retirement in the more conservative wing of the court, I would suspect it would probably be this summer. I actually think it most likely will be. It just makes sense. I don't have any inside information. I don't have any breaking news, but I'm just telling you, looking at the court, looking at the ages of the conservative justices, and looking at the fact that President Trump has 2.5 years left, he has a 53-seat majority in the Senate, it would make sense. It would make sense if some of these justices were really interested in making sure someone of their likeness is nominated and approved to take their place, then you would do it in an environment like this. It just makes the most sense. Ruth Bader Ginsburg historically, notoriously, refused under Obama to step down and allow her replacement to be chosen. And she ended up passing away under President Trump's first term. And President Trump was able to nominate Amy Coney Barrett. So we've seen how this plays out in the past when justices don't step down at the best time and instead wait it out for a longer term. So we'll keep tracking that, and I'll share my latest opinion piece on that.
12: I'm Ruth Kramer with Mission Network News. Israel hits Lebanon's capital, killing a senior Hezbollah commander. Tit-for-tat strikes between Hezbollah and Israel have spared Beirut until now. Diplomacy runs parallel to ongoing violence. The United States will host new talks between Israeli and Lebanese ambassadors next week. Art for Lebanon recently added 2,600 new families to its aid roster. Pray for believers distributing physical help and gospel hope. Then a series of attacks along a key highway in eastern Kenya has communities on edge. One incident just a couple weeks ago saw 7 Christian farmers killed by Muslim Somali herdsmen. Government leaders say the escalating situation should be declared a national emergency. To Greg Kelly with Unknown Nations, Kenya's Christians have a clear mission to mobilize gospel workers to reach Somali Muslims in eastern Kenya. Pray for a chain reaction of the gospel to reach into Somalia. Mission Network News, service of One Way Ministries. I'm Ruth Kramer.
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0: Welcome back to this last segment of today's program here on American Family Radio. Walker Wildman here on this edition. The show is hosted each week by myself and Rick Green. 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Of course, we've got the video up on Facebook, on all the major AFR social media handles, and over at stream.afa.net. Chris, welcome back.
11: Thank you very much.
0: Well, Chris, I've got to start out as an admission, or rather a note to our audience here, that the Iran war that it was or that it is has not had the dire economic effect that economists would have predicted and had predicted before this actually occurred. There's been years, decades of studies on what would an Iran war look like, what would the effects on the markets be, et cetera, et cetera. What would energy prices do? And I've got to kind of give it to President Trump and his economic team and all that they're doing in the Energy Department. This Iran war, while it has had an effect, it has made energy markets rather volatile. It hasn't had a devastating, unforgivable, downturn effect on the markets or the economy that we've seen thus far. And energy, while nobody likes $4 to $5 gas, the predictors before this happened would have said it would have been $8 or $10 a gallon,
13: right,
0: for gas with the Strait of Hormuz completely shut down. So, all that to say, we've gone through 2 months of the Iran war, and it hasn't been nearly as bad as it could have been.
13: Yeah, very true, very true. And one has to wonder how much longer will Americans just fall for whatever they hear somebody say on television. And this is not the first time that doom and gloom predictions have been put out there for things Trump has done.
0: Let's go back. The tariffs.
13: Oh, yeah. Yeah, the tariffs, fantastic example.
0: Yeah.
13: And then you go back to like the first term. I remember when there was a three-week period where Trump was going to start World War III and people
0: Kim
13: were going to get drafted.
0: Yeah.
13: We were all going to die. And here we are, praise God, with, laughing about it.
0: Yeah.
13: Unfortunately, people will continue to watch talking heads that are in the business of scaring everybody and keeping them hooked on the television to where, unfortunately, a lot of people get their news. There's nothing wrong with, watching television and all that. I worked in television for a long time, but there are a lot of cable television channels and streaming options where people get addicted to them. And because those people are freaking out or wanting you to freak out, therefore, people are in the streets freaking out.
0: Yeah. So with that all being said, setting the stage with that note there, the economy before the war was in a recovery from Biden.
13: It was.
0: We were on the mend. We were making a comeback. Mm-hmm. And we still are. I mean, the markets and the economy, Chris, just appear that they want to continue their momentum. And really, they don't care, in some regard, what's going on in the Middle East.
13: No, they really don't. For example, I have Thursday's numbers. The Dow was down 313, but still at 49,596. The NASDAQ was down 32, but around 26,000. The S&P doing gangbusters as well. So even though there is a war going on, and some people call it conflict, whatever, skirmish.
0: Yeah, excursion.
13: Even though there's something going down in the Middle East, people are not freaking out about it, and nobody's lost their retirement. And if Trump does bring it into this somehow, get us out, all these other things, as we have talked about on the show, the president, I believe, is correct. Energy prices will come down once that happens. And then we're all focused on, I don't know, college football in June or July.
0: Yeah.
13: And nobody's talking about this anymore.
0: Yeah, that's right. And I do think this will come to pass at some point in the next few months. I don't know. Some of us would have hoped it would happen quicker. But nonetheless, the economic data is looking very good, Chris. You mentioned the markets.
13: Mm-hmm.
0: I mean, the markets have just been on absolute fire. They've more than recouped all the losses from the Iran conflict.
13: Mm-hmm.
0: Now they're
13: mm-hmm.
0: positive based on where we were before the Iran conflict. And the earnings from some of these companies look pretty solid in the latest earnings round.
13: Yeah. And meanwhile, President Trump, we haven't even talked about this, but he's about to have the beginning of a few meetings with his Chinese counterpart to talk about things involving trade. In the event they announce some sort of deal or framework of a deal, things in the markets are going to be even better, we think.
0: Yeah.
13: I might actually be able to retire before I'm 95. So, come on.
0: Yeah.
13: Be patient. It's very difficult, and Lord knows I have not always been patient. But we do need to be patient and not pull our hair out and shake our fist to the sky as of yet.
0: Yeah. Yeah, I mean, President Trump has a very good track record on the economic front, so I think that's going to bear itself mm-hmm. out. And to your point, it does take time, and we are seeing a lot of positive trends. Talk about the jobs numbers, and then I know you've got some wage data as well.
13: Yes, jobs have been well. There are people out there saying that the tariffs impacted the jobs market in 2025. Things could have been better than they were. But when you really look at the numbers and you go beyond the headlines and beyond the talking heads that we all know and watch and listen to, you really start to see that things have been good. And they've actually been better once they've done revisions. For example, there have been a couple of months in recent months where we got some positive numbers, but then you got revisions that made it even better. Meanwhile, construction has been doing very well. And as we've talked about on the show, it's been a while, but you want construction to be hiring because that means things are being built. And what is allowing things to be built? Financial wheeling and dealing, loans, and all these other things. Meanwhile, manufacturing, could it be better? Yes. But we're still a superpower because we are manufacturing things. Construction, manufacturing, you got hiring, you have less federal government jobs, which means fewer federal dollars going out to pay for all kinds of things. It causes positive things in the economy. And speaking of positive things in the economy, it's safe to say that average hourly earnings, they've risen about 4% over the past year. You've had adjusted for inflation. Real weekly paychecks are up about 2% since the inauguration. Yes, people are paying more for gas. God bless the people out in California, some of which are paying like
0: six, seven, eight bucks a gallon.
13: Especially if they're a diesel customer. So, yeah, people might be spending more of the money they now have because of Trump's policies. Again, if you can bring an end to the war in Iran and you get the price of energy back down, then you can have Caroline Leavitt's temporary replacement while she's away on maternity leave coming out there and correctly saying Trump solved all these problems.
0: Ahead
13: of the midterms.
0: We have the new Fair chairman coming in, Kevin Warsh, and you and I have talked about that. I think we get rate cuts in the next few months.
13: Oh, yeah.
0: I think at the latest we get them in the fall. Mm-hmm. If we don't get them in the fall, I'm going to be kicking and screaming because of how Powell lowered them in the fall in 2024 to give a hat tip to Vice President Harris for her reelection or her election bid. So I think Kevin Warsh should return the favor and lower them for President Trump and Republicans in the fall, no later than September. But, Chris, the inflation is largely behind us. I mean, I just don't think that the Fed can keep blaming inflation for not raising, not lowering rates. I think we're like 12-plus months removed from the inflation topic.
13: Oh, yeah, for sure, for sure. And, you know, when Leavitt came out months ago before she went on maternity leave and she declared that Bidenflation was over and Trump had solved it, she was correct. Based on the policies he put in place.
0: Yeah, and we were largely below 3% in most categories. I think maybe energy and rent, a couple of those were lingering for various factors.
13: Right.
0: But in large part, most of these core items were below 3%.
13: Mm-hmm.
0: And honestly, you can't expect much less than 3% given the amount of money we pump into the economy.
13: Right.
0: You just can't run a deficit that we run and have $37 trillion, we're going towards $40 trillion in debt, and expect inflation not to run at 3%. I mean, what world are they living in where you can run a $1.5 trillion deficit and print money using an Excel sheet and not have 3% inflation? Mm-hmm. So part of that's expectation. I think below 2% is like fairy tale land.
13: Yeah. I mean, it's unless you
0: eliminate the deficit. Run a very low deficit.
13: If that happens, we have a new lead for this segment. I mean, that would be great if we were to get rid of that and actually bring down debt. It would be great if people in Congress did a lot of the things that they promised on the campaign trail.
0: But that's the trade-off with running a deficit. For those who don't know, just this is economics 101. When you're the reason we have inflation is not assumed across all civilizations. This is what happens when you print money and then you pump new monies into the economy, you naturally create inflation. So inflation is in some way baked into how the American economy works.
13: Yeah.
0: That's why I say having 3%, 2% is pretty normal.
13: Yeah, and this may sound like a knock on, you know, education overall. It's not intended to be. What you just said, the reason why a lot of people don't get this is because we're not taught this. And even if there might be an economics class that we're required to take for 6 weeks or a semester, a quarter, what have you, who knows who's teaching it and what gobbledygook maybe that teacher or professor is passing it on. So if you have kids, I'm not saying you got to tell them about, you know, Keynesian economics while they're eating dino nuggets, but you need to talk to your kids about these kinds of things and help them understand the value of a dollar, why we need to work, and what made America great.
0: Yeah, exactly. Yeah, and that's what Chris... I think that's why – I don't think. I know that's why the middle class has fallen behind is because they're not – the middle class and the lower class, if we want – I'm talking purely economics here, right? I don't agree with class warfare. I really don't like putting people in buckets. But nonetheless, there are different levels of income within our economy, and the middle and the lower are not heavily into assets and heavily into equities and growth assets. And so it makes it very difficult to keep up with a 3% inflation every year. So this is why when we talk about home ownership, we talk about retirement accounts and investments, this is why President Trump has been hammering home getting these kids in the markets, meaning start them an investment account when they're 5 years old and just let the money grow, because that is one of the few ways, only a couple ways to keep up with inflation, to not be losing money, so to speak, on your savings and your assets, and that is to have appreciation. Yeah. And the markets are one way to do that.
13: Yeah. Another lesson that we should learn from tough economic times, not that we're in one, but we're in some uncertainty. There's some stuff in the news causing people to be anxious, gas prices, all these things. We need to learn our lesson as a people and really pay off some debt, sock some money away, don't touch it, and all these things. Because if the Lord tarries and 5 years from now something else pops up, people are going to be going, what am I going to do?
0: Yeah,
13: when
0: like
13: you've lived
0: COVID.
13: Through 2008 or 20 or whatever.
0: Yeah, and contentment, to your point. Contentment's a good thing to learn. But I'll tell you when it clicked for me, Chris. The last few years, especially post-COVID, it clicked for me when I started actually studying this stuff. And I realized, and more people are catching on to this, because the number of individuals, not brokers, not firms, the number of individuals that are taking position in the markets is skyrocketing. And you want to know why? Because your average Joe out there is figuring out that the markets are where it's at. The equities, the markets, these ETFs, all these funds, this is where you can park money. I'm not talking day trading here. I'm talking about long-term investments.
13: Yeah.
0: You can park money in some of these decent investments and just let it sit for years. This is how the wealthy build wealth.
13: I mean,
0: this is how your Warren Buffetts generate hundreds of billions of dollars in wealth, is through the markets. Mm-hmm. And so I think more people are catching on to this, more kind of middle income people are figuring this out. And overall, Chris, I think in the long run, it's going to be a positive for the middle class.
13: Right. And don't listen to the people out there that are trying to like demonize wealth. Are there wealthy people that do immoral things? Absolutely. We live in a lost and dying, fallen world. But there's nothing wrong with being a wealthy person or making wealth if you do it honestly and you work for it.
0: Yeah.
13: And the reason I bring all this up is because I'm kind of going Gavin Newsom with my hand movements. But anyway, the reason I bring all this up is because I saw what amounted to an op-ed hit piece against Kevin Warsh. And they talked about how he's going to be the wealthiest Fed chair ever. Here's how much he's worth. I don't care about those kinds of things, and I won't care about them until they point out the richest Democrats that are in Congress, of which Senator Elizabeth Warren, who always takes to Twitter.
0: Who hasn't created anything.
13: Oh, my goodness. Yeah. But you know what she has created? A lot of money
0: chaos
13: for herself.
0: Well, yeah, through insider trading.
13: Yes.
0: Yeah, folks, this is where the class warfare and the Marxism comes into play, and they don't want people who are successful and honest and are diligent workers with their hands. They don't want them in positions of power and authority. Why? Because they actually know what they're doing. Instead, they want their Marxist friends that haven't created anything, like Elizabeth Warren, to be in charge of our economics. And to that, I say absolutely no thank you. Chris, thanks for coming on. Mm-hmm. All right, folks. Hey, check out American Family News, AFN.net. Chris, Fred Jackson, Steve Jordahl, the entire team over there putting out daily news from a Christian perspective, AFN.net. We'll see you next time.
14: I'm Ruth Kramer with Mission Network News. Israel hits Lebanon's capital, killing a senior Hezbollah commander. Tit-for-tat strikes between Hezbollah and Israel have spared Beirut up until now. Hard for Lebanon's Camille Melki says,
15: "Oh, we have a ceasefire. We really don't have a cessation of fire. Every day there has been death, there has been destruction."
14: Diplomacy runs parallel to ongoing violence. The United States will host new talks between Israeli and Lebanese ambassadors next week.
15: U.S.'s best interest is to separate Lebanon from the control of the Iranian regime.
14: Continued fighting in southern Lebanon means more displacement and people in need. Hard for Lebanon recently added 2,600 new families to its aid roster. Pray for believers, distributing both physical help and gospel hope. And a series of attacks along a key highway in eastern Kenya has communities on edge. One incident just a couple weeks ago saw seven Christians in a farming community killed by Muslim Somali herdsmen. Government leaders say the escalating situation should be declared a national emergency. To Greg Kelly with Unknown Nations, Kenya's Christians have a clear mission.
16: There's all kinds of Christian churches, hundreds and hundreds of evangelical, amazing churches in Nairobi that really need to begin mobilizing and sending workers to the east.
14: Many Somali Muslims live in eastern Kenya, along the border with Somalia. And Somalia is where the Al-Shabaab Islamic terrorist group is based. So pray that the Kenyan church will rally and that God will open the door for Somali people to receive the gospel. Find your place in the story at missionnews.org. 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
20: 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This is Jimmy DeYoung Jr. with Prophecy Today. There's three phrases that you need to know if you're understanding Bible prophecy: the times of the Gentiles, the fullness of the Gentiles, and when will Israel be saved in a day? Paul Scharf of Friends of Israel will come in one moment to give us more details on these questions.
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20: Well, let's take it to the New Testament in Romans chapter 11.
22: That's an amazing truth, Jimmy, that coincides with all of this, is we know that currently and for the last 2,000 years nearly, the people of Israel have been in their dispersion, and they're partially and temporarily blinded and hardened from the gospel. And Paul teaches this clearly in Romans 11. Again, that wonderful word "until" that Jesus used with regard to the times of the Gentiles. It's only until those times are fulfilled. And Paul uses the same word that Jesus used when he talks about the fact that it's only until something happens that the people of Israel are temporarily and partially blinded from the gospel. It's only until Romans 11:25, the fullness of the Gentiles has come in. So there's something similar, not the same, but coinciding in part with the times of the Gentiles is the fullness of the Gentiles. We might say the time of the fullness of the Gentiles. That's the time in which God has been working in the church age, primarily among Gentile people. And I know that includes me, Jimmy, and I'm thankful to be included.
20: Yes, sir.
22: And, you know, we here in America have been blessed as America for the last four centuries has been really the center of the Christian world in terms of world missions and Christian ministry. That's not because, of course, we're going to bring in the kingdom, or because certainly not because we've replaced Israel, but God has blessed us even as a Gentile nation, as Gentile people, and he has given us these incredible blessings during this time. But Jimmy, Paul says to us Gentiles, don't be

0: story, but God will pour out his grace upon the people of Israel, who I believe are coming back today to their land in preparation for future events to unfold when God restores the people of Israel and returns his focus to the nation of Israel once again.
1: When the time is right, God will restore the entire nation of Israel and will come to faith in him once again, ending the times of the Gentiles. And the day of the Lord is a time period when the Jewish people, the nation of Israel, will be restored again, and the times of the Gentiles will come to an end during that seven-year period of time. Thank you so much, Paul.
0: Thank you, Jimmy. They can always go to sermonaudio.com/pscharf. That's P-S-C-H-A-R-F. They'll find all my material. They can contact me there. And it's all about all the work that I'm involved in with the Friends of Israel Gospel Ministry, which I'm so privileged to be involved with and to serve the Lord through this wonderful means.
2: 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Remember, the Lord Jesus is coming, and it could be today. So let's keep looking up until...
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4: A Jewish proverb says that God could not be everywhere, so he made mothers. Abraham Lincoln said, "No man is poor who has a godly mother." And I believe that's true. Honor your father and your mother. The first commandment with promise. And today we talk about the faith of our mothers and why motherhood is essential. Mothers matter. Mothers matter. I think back about my own mother. My own mother had to raise five children, and she had to raise them in a pastor's home where in those days there were no mega churches. Every church was small, almost every church was small, and they moved their pastors about every 2 years because the belief was that a pastor should not be in a particular domain for more than 2 years, otherwise you might become too familiar with the people. Also, pastors were not allowed to own homes, and so they lived in parsonages. So there was never a fixed place for a pastor. And my mother raised five children in that environment. I give her a great deal of honor, a lot of kudos, because in those days, it was an interesting proverb coming from people in the churches, "Lord, you keep him humble and we'll keep him poor." And so we lived in a state of relative poverty, not actual debased poverty, but certainly at the bottom of the rung in terms of the middle class. And my mother did a fantastic job. She found a way to make everything work. She found a way to stretch a dollar, to stretch a dime, even a penny. She made our clothes. She washed our clothes. Yes, even before there were automated washers, she worked. And a woman's work, a mother's work, is never done. She doesn't get days off because she's always a mother. And that makes her a very responsible person. An irresponsible mother is a devastation not only to her family but to the nation. But a godly mother is a blessing to a nation, to her family, and to the kingdom of God. Mothers matter. So I welcome you to Viewpoint. I'm Chuck Crismeyer. It's conversation with ever-increasing conviction, talk that transforms, and I trust that today will be no exception. It's important for us not only to focus on the faith of our fathers, but on

0: shall we say, the faith of our mothers. There's something about motherhood that is radically different than fatherhood. Fatherhood, fathers provide the seed of life. Mothers bring forth the fruit of life. Kind of like a tree. Somebody has to plant the tree, but then once the tree is planted, the tree has to bring forth its fruit in due season. A mother brings forth her fruit in due season, 9 months usually. And then once she brings forth the fruit, she cares for the fruit, makes sure it matures and is cared for, is nurtured and cared for until it's time for, well, a turn of another family and the development of another mother. Mothers are female parents. Yes, there are female parents who play a vital role in nurturing their kids, providing emotional security, shaping the moral foundation of families. They're considered key to developing a child's capacity for empathy, for compassion, and motherhood is recognized through biological, adoptive, step, or foster relationships. It is a unique role. Healthy motherhood and mothering love provides unconditional support that differs from fatherhood. It's critical to a child's mental health and emotional security, just as fathers are critical to a child's emotional health and security and spiritual health. Mothers are crucial in teaching children how to think, to distinguish right from wrong, and persevere, shaping the future generation. Mothers are essential to a nation. They're essential to the kingdom of God. In fact, if you were to go back and look at much of the history of Israel, you would hear this phrase, a mother in Israel. A mother in Israel. Now, what did that mean, a mother in Israel? Well, it meant that a mother who distinguished herself because of her, the way she raised her sons or daughters and the way she prepared them for service in the nation, in the kingdom of God, she became revered as a mother in Israel, renowned, a mother in Israel. Question. For you who are ladies listening to the program here today, are you a mother in Israel? Would you be perceived to be, I know you're not technically Jewish, you're not technically an Israelite in that sense, but the Apostle Paul says they are not Israel that be Israel, but they are Israel which are circumcised in the heart and not only in the flesh. So the question is, ladies, are you a mother in Israel? Are you fulfilling that kind of a role so that when God looks at your life and your responsibility and your faithfulness to the calling of motherhood, would he look at you as a mother in Israel? I don't mean just a mother because you produce children. I mean a mother in Israel, one who is faithful, seriously faithful, and has a vision for raising her children in the nurture and admonition of the Lord, and fulfilling the vision that Father, particularly Father God, has instilled for you and for your family. Mothers are absolutely mandatory in Israel, in the kingdom of God. And so we talk about mothers here today. And interestingly, as is the mother, so is the daughter. Did you know that that's in the book of Ezekiel chapter 16? As the mother is, so is her daughter. In other words, moms, you are becoming the mirror image. Your daughter is becoming the mirror image of who you are. And don't take that too lightly. Now, it doesn't mean that all daughters turn out just like their mothers, but in reality, there is so much truth in this saying that it needs to be seriously understood. As is the mother, so is her daughter. You could also say, as is the father, so is the son. And there's a lot of truth in that as well. And so we want to make sure, moms, you want to make sure that your life, your purposes, the investment of your time, your talents, your treasure, your vision, your practices, the emphasis of your life is such as it is literally artistically drawing the future of your daughter. Mother's love is like God's love. So what is your love like? We'll be right back. Motherhoods are mandatory.
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0: Why mothers matter. That's really what we're talking about here today on Viewpoint. And by the way, moms, here's what you should say for a rainy day. Patience. That's what you should say for a rainy day. And the quickest way for a mom to get her children's attention is to sit down and look comfortable. Yes, you say, I resemble that remark. Mother's Day. How did it get started? How did Mother's Day get started? Well, it was celebrated, it's been celebrated on the second Sunday in May in the United States. It was founded by Anna Jarvis in 1908 in honor of her mother's legacy and the sacrifices that mothers make. And it became an official national holiday in 1914 after Ms. Jarvis campaigned for a day of personal gratitude, though she later fought against its rapid commercialization. Isn't that interesting? In the 1850s, Anne Reeves Jarvis, the mother, organized mothers' work clubs to improve sanitary conditions, reduce child mortality, and support local mothers. During the Civil War, she organized Mothers' Friendship Day to unite families from both sides. Anna Jarvis, the founder of Mother's Day, following her mother's death in 1905, sought to fulfill her mother's dream of a dedicated Memorial Day. So she held the first official Mother's Day service at Andrews Methodist Episcopal Church in Grafton, West Virginia, on May 10, 1908. In 1870, Julia Ward Howe issued a Mother's Day proclamation calling for peace. And in 1887, Mary Towle Sassine began promoting Mother's Day in schools. By 1910, West Virginia became the first state to recognize Mother's Day. And in 1914, President Woodrow Wilson signed a proclamation declaring the second Sunday in May as Mother's Day, a national holiday to honor mothers. That gives us the understanding. And it's important, just as Father's Day is important, so Mother's Day is important, because fathers can't do it all and neither can moms. In fact, as we open the program, the Jewish proverb says God could not be everywhere, so he made mothers. Charles Dickens made an interesting statement. He said, I think it must be somewhere written that the virtues of mothers shall be visited on their children as well as the sins of their fathers. Moms sometimes have to make up for the deficiency of fathers and dads. Likewise, men, fathers, sometimes have to make up for the deficiency of moms. But the reality is that each one of us, whether moms or dads, need to fulfill our calling and our responsibility from God's viewpoint, because that's the only viewpoint that matters. God's viewpoint is the only viewpoint that matters. So, throughout the ages, no nation ever had a better friend the mother who taught her children to pray. Throughout the ages, no nation ever had a better friend than a mother who taught her children to pray. And I have to admit that even though my father was a pastor all my life, my mother is the one who basically taught us to pray. Not only did she teach us to pray, but she also taught us the Word of God. Interestingly, it was not my father that taught us the Word of God in our household. It was my mother. Now, I don't think that was necessarily correct. I did not model after my father in that regard and became the primary teacher of the Word of God in our home. My wife has come through and supported that and encouraged that. I think that's the better approach. Fathers should take the lead in the spiritual development and teaching of the Word, because that's where authority comes from. Authority ultimately comes from the father as the head of the home. But where fathers are absent or do not see that vision, it becomes incumbent upon mothers then to do the best they can to institute that love of the Scriptures in the children. And my mother did that. My mother taught us specific passages in the Scripture, had us memorize them. And to this very day, those passages are well known to me. I use them, repeat them. For instance, Psalm 8, O Lord, our Lord, how excellent is thy name in all the earth. Psalm 23, the Lord is my shepherd, and so on. All of these were taught by my mother in a pastor's household. So I give a whole lot of kudos to my mother for taking the lead in that regard. But that's not all she did. In fact, she never had a vacation, not really. Because even when the family went on vacation, which was rarely, she still had her motherly duties and responsibilities, which she never shirked. A mother's work is never done. There are numerous women in the Bible who stand out as mothers. We're going to take a look at some of those. But one of the women that stands out in the history of the Western world, particularly the Christian world, is a woman by the name of Susanna Wesley. Her famous sons, John Wesley and Charles Wesley, were also in the era of George Whitefield, for whom the recent movie The Awakening was created. And Charles and John Wesley are seen there in that movie. Susanna Wesley was the mother of those two sons, Charles and John Wesley. John Wesley became the founder of Methodism. Charles Wesley became the author of probably hundreds of hymns and songs that are commonly sung even to this day. Tremendous influence, Susanna Wesley. She selected the Bible as the very first book her children would ever read. It wasn't just interested in all kinds of little children's stories. She was interested in more substance. She wanted her children to be developed not for childhood, but for adulthood. By the way, that is ultimately what fathers and mothers should be after, not eternal childhood. So she developed the Bible. She selected the Bible as the very first book her kids would read. Susanna, who herself had studied Greek, Latin, and French logic and metaphysics herself, taught her 10 children. By the way, she bore 19 kids, but only 10 survived infancy. So you can imagine the pain, the emotional pain and so on of losing 9 children, moms. You can understand that, but 10 survived. And all of that was while running an orderly household. Now, how did she do that? My mom had her challenges with 5. I'm not sure to what extent I was a challenge, but I was her first child out of five. When my father, who, as I said, was a pastor for my lifetime, during my life, decided that he wanted to go into evangelistic work and travel. For 14 years after I left the home at 18 years of age to go to college, my mother became the sole parent in the household for months on end while my father was traveling, speaking all over the country. It was an extremely hard time for my mom. And I do believe that my brothers and sisters suffered to a certain extent because of that, because there was no father in the home at that time. He was only home perhaps for every 2 or 3 months out of the year. And so my mother had the primary responsibility, and it was very tough raising four kids then who were teenagers for the most part through that period of time. I have to give a great deal of kudos to my mom for her faithfulness, very, very challenging in those times. And she was not one of these people you would call a tough mom. Oh, she was tough in the sense that she established order and did not allow confusion. But her personality was not, you know, like general mother, so to speak. But Susanna Wesley would take each child into the schoolroom once he reached the age of five and patiently teach him the alphabet. Notice, she was the premier teacher for the kids, Susanna Wesley. From 5 years old and upward, she told him the alphabet, and from there the child plunged into reading the Bible, starting with Genesis 1:1. Susanna Wesley functioned as a teacher from 9 a.m. to noon and from 2 p.m. to 5 every day. And she tolerated no interruptions in her teaching schedule. She would listen patiently while each child spelled out the verses word for word. In other words, she had expectations. Expectations. So any mother who decides consciously to educate her child brings to the task something no other paid educator could offer. It's a real investment with the pupil and conviction that the child will prosper under her tutelage. She knows she can't quit. She can't go home at the end of the day. Her feelings about her child keep her giving, believing, and teaching constantly. Do you know the name of a fellow by the name of Thomas Edison? The guy who gave us the electric light bulb? He was educated at home also by an intelligent and sympathetic mother after she learned that his teachers felt he had inferior ability. He said, "My mother was the making of me. She was so true, so sure of me, and I felt that I had someone to live for, someone I must not disappoint." Amazing. They didn't think he could learn, but his mother did. Another mother, not in the Bible, Sarah Edwards. She really had an interest in her kids' development, and it had a lasting impact. She was married to the famous pastor and theologian Jonathan Edwards. She was mother of 11 children. They really believed in what God had said, be fruitful and multiply and replenish the earth. Motherhood has changed dramatically since birth control in the 1960s, hasn't it? Dramatically. Mother's primary job was to be fruitful and multiply. And then train up the children in the way they should go. Today, it seems like a mother's job, a mother's desire is something elsewhere for many moms. And it's changed the complexity of the complex of the nation. It's changed the values of America. Maybe, just maybe, a restoration for motherhood would be part of a spiritual awakening. What do you think? Because mothers matter. Well, Sarah Edwards, the mother of 11 kids, also had a very strong marriage. Writing about the Edwards family, an author, Elizabeth Dodds, said very plainly, "The way children turn out is always a reflection on their mother." Then she chronicles the prolific social contribution that streamed from the Edwards children and their descendants. Now, I think this had something to do with their father, Jonathan Edwards, but it also had a lot to do with their mother. So there was a study done in 1900 that lists some of the accomplishments of the 1,400 Edwards descendants, and I'm going to share those with you when we get back. What the Edwards family produced, it's amazing, utterly amazing, and it has a lot to do, not just with Jonathan Edwards and his sermons, Sinners in the Hands of an Angry God, but with their mother, Sarah Edwards. We'll be right back.
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0: Someone said that it's not easy being a mother because if it were easy, fathers would do it. Well, it's also been said that all mothers are physically handicapped because they only have two hands. There's a lot to that, and how a mother negotiates all these kids underneath her tutelage is an amazing thing. It's an amazing thing to watch. It's an amazing thing to watch, for instance, with perhaps you're in an area where you see geese. And in a certain season of the year, the geese have their little ones. And pretty soon you see them heading out across the lawns and through the forest and in different places, maybe across your roadway, stalling the traffic as mother leads her young behind her. They're following right behind her in an orderly fashion, unlike so many human kids these days, in an orderly fashion. And oftentimes then there's the father, goose, gander, whatever they call him, who is heading up and overseeing the overseeing of the mother, to make sure everything is in order. Even in the natural world, the animal world, we see the power and essential nature of genuine mothers and why mothers matter. But with kids in our lives, especially as Christians, my goodness, there is no calling greater than motherhood. Yes, fatherhood is a great calling. Yes, I wrote the book, Hearts of the Fathers, because God knew that if the hearts of the fathers were not with him, it's going to be very hard for mothers to do their job. And that's why two-thirds of all of those books, Hearts of the Fathers, were purchased by mothers, women. Because they knew they needed the father in the home so that they could effectively do the job that God had inspired them to do, had equipped them to do. Mothers matter. And by the way, you might say, well, you know, my mother matters. Sure, she sure did, because look what happened. Look at me. Look at my kid. Look at my siblings and what happened to them. Well, was it your mom that was the problem? Was it your dad that was the problem? Or was it you that was a problem? Maybe all of the above, which means since not one of us is perfect, including you and including me, we have to forgive. So one of the things that should be understood is that notwithstanding the tremendous responsibility and challenge and opportunity that God gives to mothers, because they're not perfect, we have to forgive. And when we don't obey them as we should, if they're leading us in the ways of the Lord, we actually are setting up the circumstances for which we feel later we need to forgive them because we don't like how they responded to our behavior. So the Bible says, children, obey your parents in the Lord. In other words, because of the Lord, because God ordained mom and dad to be the surrogate parents of the kids in place of God himself, he gave them that trust, that responsibility. Therefore, children are to obey their parents in the Lord, for this is right, and it's also the first commandment with promise, that you may live long on the earth, which the Lord your God gives you. One of the things that I have noticed over the years, first of all, 20 years in the practice of law, and then also 9 years before that as a public school teacher, seeing the results of kids whose parents did not parent them well, or who didn't obey their parents properly when they should have, the results are cataclysmic. And you see it in the schoolhouse. Teachers today see it. They can't discipline the kids. The kids are undisciplined. Why? Because they're not disciplined at home. How many so-called Christian homes have undisciplined kids? It's just too tough. So you just let the kids run, do whatever they want to do, whenever they want to do it. God doesn't do that, friends. He gives us instruction. He gives us direction. He tells us what to do as our father. And then he expects us to go about and do it. And when we don't, there are consequences. So are there consequences in your home, mom? Dad, are there consequences in your home when the kids do not follow the order that God has given to them through you? And it's interesting. In the book of Proverbs, Solomon wrote, despise not your mother when she is old. In other words, continue to have respect and honor to your mom, and I might say also to your dad. The mother's love is like God's love. He loves us not because we're lovable, but because it's his nature to love and because we are his children. And it's tough sometimes for moms to love their children when their children are not lovable. Tough for dads too. And it's interesting. Mother is the name for God on the lips and hearts of little kids. In other words, kids look to their mothers to kiss them better. They run to their moms when they're little. They run to their moms for support, emotional support, and so on. God understands that. Did you know that? And so he sent forth Jesus as the Son, to to manifest his fatherhood in the earth. And then when Jesus left and ascended back to the Father, he says, now, I want you to wait because I'm going, don't try to do anything. Don't try to evangelize. Don't try to do anything until I send forth my Spirit. And he's going to guide you into all truth. He's going to be the alongside one, like mom, come alongside you. It's called the paraclete. He's going to be the one to correct you in righteousness and ultimately to judge you. So God knew we needed the mothering aspect of God. God is not a mother. God is the Father. He's not female. But he knew that we were going to need that aspect in order to live as human beings in the culture of his kingdom. And so he sent us the Holy Spirit. Interesting. So, mothers matter. So let's go back to Sarah Edwards. Remember, she had, what was it? 11 kids. Yeah, 11 children. Here is the history of the Edwards family, the descendants of the Edwards family. Consider this. Of the 1,400 Edwards descendants, there were 13 college presidents, 65 professors, 100 lawyers, a dean of a law school, 30 judges, 66 doctors, and a dean of a medical school, 80 holders of public office, 3 United States senators, mayors of 3 large cities, governors of 3 states, a vice president of the United States, and a controller of the United States Treasury. And much of the capacity and talent, intensity and character of more than 1,400 of the Edwards family, according to one who researched that family, was due to Mrs. Edwards, mother in Israel, Sarah Edwards. Now, you and I cannot control what our kids do. We know that, and any mom who has lived very long as a mother knows that she cannot control what her kids do. But you know what? What your kids do is largely a reflection of what you do. Not always, but I said largely a reflection of what you do, of the values that you hold, of the language that you use in your household. How many times have I heard so-called Christian mothers lash out with the most ungodly language, not just in their homes, but in stores, in public places, in restaurants? Unbelievable. You see, our children are going to follow our example. They really are. And interestingly, ladies, before children trust their father's headship of God, they experience the mother heart of God. So what are you displaying as the mother heart of God? Just rhetorical questions. Prayer is the mother of faith ministry, while the Word is the Father. The Word is the seed sown, but it's out of the heart and prayer that gives birth. Just some thoughts concerning this matter of motherhood. So, let's take a look at some of the ladies, the mothers in Scripture, as we get into our final segment here today on the program. Mothers matter. Why do they matter? Why do mothers matter? That's what we want to talk about. There are a number of ladies in the scriptures that help us to understand a bit of motherhood. Stay tuned, friends. This is Viewpoint.
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0: Again, I welcome you back to Viewpoint. We're talking today about why mothers matter, and they do. Mothers matter big time, and we should give honor to our mothers. Are you, ladies, are you a mother in Israel? Israel, referring now to the church, referring to the kingdom of God, referring to the Israel of God, comprised of both Jew and Gentile who have embraced Jesus Christ as Lord and Savior. Are you truly a mother in Israel? It's a rhetorical question that kind of hovers over our program here today. Why mothers matter. If we go back into the scriptures, we find the very first mother being Eve. First, God created Adam in his image, and then he said it was not good for Adam to be alone, so he created Eve out of Adam, presented Eve to Adam, and performed the first marriage, and united them together. So now that there was the Father, God, and Adam and Eve, a trinity in the earth, God, Adam, and Eve. And only then, in Genesis chapter 3, verse 1, did sin enter the camp through Eve. Sin entered the camp through the first woman, the first mother. Now, what impact do you think that had on their family? Well, we know what impact it had. The first thing, and you say, well, what do you mean sin entered through Eve? Because she was tested by Satan, the serpent. He went first for her because of her emotional makeup, I'm sure. She was more easily caught because of her feelings. And he asked her the question, "Hath God said?" And she equivocated with what God said. So I want to ask you, moms, do you equivocate with what God has said? Because you want, your feelings are your Lord. That when it comes to a conflict, the truth of the word is set aside and you go with the lordship of her feelings. If you do that, you're setting that example for your kids, and especially for your daughters. When men do that, they're setting the example for their kids, but especially for their sons. As mother like daughter, as father like son. So Eve succumbed, did not pass the test, the very simple test of what God had said. She equivocated with it, led Adam, her husband, into going along with her. Eve was deceived, but Adam was not deceived, because he had been given the word specifically from God. Eve had received it from her husband. Eve did not follow the example of her husband's words, and therefore she took someone else's advice, the serpent, as the lordship for her life and decision. Then she plied Adam with the thing that had moved her, her feelings, and how great the fruit looked and how they're going to be like God and so on. And the rest is history. So what happened? They had two kids, Cain and Abel. Cain rose up because of the lordship of his feelings and killed his brother, Abel. You say the lordship of his feelings? Yeah, because he saw that Abel's sacrifice to God seemed to be received, and Cain was unhappy about it. His feelings were hurt, and so he killed his brother through jealousy. And so we see how this pattern has gone on through history. That was not a good example. The mother of all did not pass the test. So were there any that did pass the test? Well, yes. For instance, we go on and we find in the book of Exodus a woman by the name of Jochebed. She was caught in a situation of no control of hers. She was in Egypt. Her family and ancestors had been in Egypt now for almost 400 years. And what turned out originally to be a good thing ended up being a very, very bad thing, and they were in slavery and under terrible bondage. And in that context, the Pharaoh, who was analogous to, shall we say, a type of Antichrist, also a type of Herod in the New Testament that ordered all the little boy babies of Bethlehem to be killed so that Jesus couldn't be born. So Pharaoh ordered that all the little boy babies that were coming out from their mothers be thrown into the Nile River. Only the women, the females, would survive. When that message came through to Jochebed, she had a little son. She had called his name, well, he is ultimately called Moses, named by Pharaoh's daughter, because she drew him out of the water because his mother had the faith to put him in a basket in the water, trusting that somehow God, through that, would save him. And indeed, that's what happened. God used that mother's faith and trust in the most horrific of circumstances. She essentially gave up her motherhood in order to serve Pharaoh's daughter to raise Moses' own, for Moses' mother to raise a son for Pharaoh's daughter. Talk about the love of a mother. She's to be honored for what she did. And as a result, God raised up Moses in Pharaoh's household for 40 years. So he had all the training that was going to be necessary for him to be able to develop the kind of strength and understanding of Pharaoh and his household to be able to bring deliverance to all of the children of Israel out of Egypt. And it took Jochebed, his mom, to set the stage for that to happen. And by the time her son was of age, I dare say she had already passed from this life, not to see the ultimate results of what God had done as a result of her love and faithfulness for that son. We have others, like Hannah in the Old Testament. She didn't have a son, and she cried out to God. Oh, it was, can you imagine? A lot of ladies today say they don't want any children. Fathers, too, don't want any kids. They just want their own happiness. They always want freedom, and whatever they want to do, they want to do, travel the world or whatever. And they don't want to procreate. They don't want to bear fruit. They don't want to do what God said, to replenish the earth, bring forth fruit. But Hannah longed for that privilege, and she had no children. She cried out to the Lord desperately, and he gave her a son. She called his name Samuel. And she promised God, she says, look, if you'll give me a son and honor me with that responsibility and that privilege as a mom, I will then give my son, I'll lend him to the Lord then to accomplish his purposes for that young man. And that's exactly what she did. After he was weaned, Samuel, the first prophet of Israel, after Moses, the first prophet of Israel, during the time of the judges, first was raised in the home of Eli, the high priest, and then ultimately became one of the most revered prophets in the Old Testament, and actually ended up anointing David as the king upon whose throne the Messiah would ultimately reign. All because a woman by the name of Hannah, longing for a child, was willing to give him to the Lord, raising him for the Lord, devoting his life to the Lord, and the Lord saw her faith. And the yearning of her motherly heart, and gave her a remembrance and privilege throughout the earth that goes to this very day until the return of the Lord when Jesus comes to rule and reign on the throne of David. There are others in the Old Testament, but moving on to the New Testament, we think of Elizabeth. In her old age, she didn't have a child. She cried out for a child. Her husband's name was Zacharias, the priest. And ultimately, she was given a child. And the father, through 9 months of a very trying experience, where his tongue was tied by the Holy Spirit itself, they named that child John, who became known as John the Baptist, who would be raised in the wilderness, not in his mommy's home, but originally in his mother's home, in answer to his mother's cry. And God used him to introduce the Messiah. Wow. And then ultimately there was Mary, a young girl, probably in her teens, became pregnant of the Holy Spirit. She didn't have a clue what was happening, couldn't understand it, but the angel came to her and said, what is born of you and conceived in you is of the Holy Spirit, don't be afraid. And she said, be it unto me according to your word. Ladies, that's exactly what God is looking for among women, who would say, be it unto me, even according to thy word. And as a result of that, she brought forth a child. God said, you should call his name Jesus, Yeshua, for he shall save his people from their sins. His name also will be called Emmanuel, which means God with us. And so, when he was weaned and she brought him to the temple, and he was blessed of a very ancient man by the name of Simeon and another woman by the name of Anna. And there they proclaimed what would happen as a result of Mary's faithfulness and holiness, raising up this son by faith, seeing, in fact, that this was a child like no other child. How am I going to handle this situation? But she did. And she was one of the few there at the cross when he said, "It is finished." Wow. Can you imagine the mother's anguish? But the mother's purity and holiness and faithfulness had preserved her and her son for the ultimate salvation of all humankind. Mothers matter. So do you. Thanks for joining us here on Viewpoint. Become a partner, friend. Send your gifts by faith to Save America Ministries. Do it today. Don't delay. God bless. And bless you, Mother's Day.
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1: I'm Ruth Kramer with Mission Network News. Israel saw an increase in immigration last year from Western nations. Pastor Kostiat Sivan with the Beit Halal congregation says new arrivals are escaping rising anti-Semitism in the West. When they get to Israel, many come with very little. Messianic believers at Beit Halal congregation are serving immigrants with relief supplies.
2: We help to organize and manage bomb shelters so that they will be more cozy, if we can use such a word for bomb shelter, because sometimes we have 3-4 sirens during the night. And of course, you just sleep in bomb shelter because you can't go back and forth from your apartment to bomb shelter. You just sleep there. So you need a lot of stuff there.
1: Along with physical relief, immigrants are also hearing gospel hope. Pray for peace. And a young Christian woman has reportedly been arrested in Iran amid a growing crackdown. Sat7 received word on Wednesday that a 30-year-old Iranian woman named Azuli has been detained by the regime. John Cernila, president of Sat7 USA, says this arrest hits close to home for the ministry.
3: She has a history of posting pro-Christian content on Instagram, and she's been arrested because of that. And we're getting this information from an employee of ours who works for our Iranian channel, because this employee is related to this young 30-year-old woman.
1: Iran's arrested more than 4,000 people and executed at least 21 since the war began, including many Christians. Cernila says these cases show the very real dangers Iranian Christians are facing, and it's an urgent call for prayer. Thanks for listening to Mission Network News, a service of One Way Ministries. 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We pray it strengthens your faith and reminds you that the hope of the gospel is never out of reach. 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I'm Ruth Kramer.
4: It's Crazy Money Day. Hi, I'm Chuck Bentley with My Money Life from Crown. 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It went viral with 2.3 million views. 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
1: Hey, thanks for joining us this week for the Public Square with Dave Zanotti. We're honored that our executive producer, Alan Duncan, has joined us as well, Dave.
2: Alan, it always surprises me that there are New Testament commandments. We always think of the Ten Commandments in the Old Testament. That's an Old Testament thing. Oh, there's commandments in the New Testament too. And what I find most fascinating is Paul's commandment that believers, first off, priority, practice, praying for those in authority over them. 1 Timothy 2:1. Pray for those in authority over them. I think that when we look at the power of words, there are no words more powerful than our prayers.
3: Mm-hmm. Well, it seems like that's one that we often forget about. I think we forget that's in there sometimes. It's easy to not do that.
2: Now, look, I don't understand everything about prayer, Wayne. I never have, but I do know that somehow when we are in a mindset of stilling and quieting our souls and begging God to move upon this earth and choosing with our words, then prayerfully through our wills with his help, that his kingdom would come and his will would be done. And when we pray over elected officials, the ones we agree with, the one we disagree with, doesn't matter. We are praying that they will come to terms with the ultimate judge, and we will too, right, and that we lift them up to his mercy and grace. These are words that matter, and we can use them every day. I'm not saying they're going to stop all the bad things from happening, but why not try?
3: Well, Christ tells us to pray for our enemies as well. So your politicians and those in authority over you might be the same people as your enemies. So
2: all those are double duty to pray.
3: We'll get them in one prayer.
1: It doesn't let us off the hook, does it? All right. Thank you, Alan, for joining us this week here in the Public Square. 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
13: Good evening, everyone. Welcome to the Hamilton Corner. Abraham Hamilton III here, joined by producer extraordinaire, often imitated, never duplicated, the real Jay Mack. And we're delighted that you have tuned in to the program at this very moment. Many of you, if not most of you, are making your transition from your part-time jobs where you generate an income to your full-time jobs where you cultivate an outcome. And yes, you heard me right. That was not a verbal fumble. I did describe our income-generating capacity as our part-time jobs. While it is exceedingly important, we all have responsibilities. We have bills we have to pay. As you know, you've been following my show. I have 6 children. My wife and I, we have 6 children, and they eat every day that ends in Y. You know, I'm trying to encourage them concerning the virtues of fasting. You know, but some of them are quite tuned in. They'll say, Daddy, fasting shouldn't be a diet plan, nor is it a budgetary maintenance tool. That's it. You got me. No, I'm just kidding. I don't ask my children to fast so we can save money. I do not. But it's something we all have to do. But our culture works overtime to get us to conflate our identities with income generating. You know, if you think about it, when you interact with people, one of the first questions that is asked is, so what do you do? You know, when that question is asked, they're not asking you what's your favorite hobbies. They're not asking you

0: what's your dinner plans or what do you have scheduled? They're asking you, what do you do occupationally? What do you do to generate revenue? That's what they're asking. Because in our society, often identity is conflated with revenue generation capacities. But is that what it should be biblically? I would simply say no. So income generating is a part of what we do, but that's not synonymous with the totality of who we are. You know, and our full-time engagement, if you are a member of God's eternal family, is outcome cultivation. I use outcome cultivation as a synonym for Great Commission execution. And the most, the most immediate outpost for Great Commission execution starts right in our own homes. If you are in the life stage and phase where you are married, as I am, my primary responsibility, my foremost and most immediate outpost for ministerial engagement is with my wife. If you are a wife, your most immediate outpost is with your husband. You know, my wife and I talk about this. I have a responsibility to minister to her before I get to my children. Obviously, I don't want to neglect and ignore my children, but I certainly don't want to sacrifice my wife in an effort to serve my children. And one of the most important things I can do for my children is to love and serve their mother well, to model for my sons what a godly husband is, to model for my daughters what a godly husband is, and to demonstrate to them the priority that my wife has in my life. The same is true for wives. One of the foremost opportunities for ministerial impact is how you interact with your husband. Then it's to the children. Some of you are listening to me, you're in a different life stage. Have spouses who have passed away. But the same is true. The home is a fulcrum for ministry. I reflect often on our sister Rosaria Butterfield and how she's explained that when she was the poster child for LGBTQIAP plus LMNOP, cricket letter, the Lord broke through in her heart with the gospel through hospitality. She had a neighbor who was a pastor, and the pastor and his wife invited her over for dinner hundreds of times, hundreds of meals they shared together. And in the course of enjoying those meals together, God opens her heart for the gospel. And it began with her regeneration, being born again. And now she is a powerful voice for the kingdom of God to explain the truth of God's word. And being able to do so from a been there, done that disposition. You can't tell me nothing. This is what Rosaria Butterfield says, but I'm translating the Abe Standard version. You can't tell me nothing about being a lesbian because I've been there, done that, got the T-shirt. Took the picture, wrote a song about it, like, here you go, you know. She said, that's a lie. I was living a lie. And God opened my eyes to the lie. That breakthrough happened through hospitality. And frankly, that is a grace and a ministerial outlet that we need to rediscover within the family of God once again. The ministry of hospitality. Ministry through hospitality. To the word of God we go. Proverbs chapter 8 is where we're going to begin the program today. Proverbs chapter 8, verses 1 through 7. It's one of the sources of scripture that I rely upon consistently to affirm the fact that if we lack wisdom, it doesn't have to stay that way. Doesn't have to stay that way. Proverbs 8, verses 1 through 7. Verse 1. Does not wisdom call? Does not understanding raise her voice? On the heights beside the way, at the crossroads, she takes her stand. Beside the gates in front of the town, at the entrance of the portals, she cries aloud. To you, O men, I call. My cry is to the children of man. O simple ones, learn prudence. Learn prudence. O fools, learn sense. Hear, for I will speak noble things. From my lips will come what is right. For my mouth will utter truth. For my mouth will utter truth. Wickedness is an abomination to my lips. The Lord reminds us over and over and over again in his word that lacking wisdom does not have to be a perpetual condition. It does not have to be a perpetual deficiency. Here in Proverbs 8, wisdom is personified. And in that personification, the initial probative rhetorical question is presented. Does not wisdom call? Does not understanding raise her voice? In other words, that wisdom and understanding are available and accessible to those of us who will hear, heed, and respond. I often talk about the biblical description of the fool that is not merely a pejorative, but it's the fool who says in his heart, there is no God. Well, the scripture tells us that being a fool is not a perpetual condition. O simple ones, learn prudence. In verse 5, it says, O fools, learn sense. Learn sense. The more I learn of the Lord, the more I follow the Lord, the more I realize I have so much to learn. And that recognition creates an appetite. And the learning is not really for mere intellectual stimulus. It's being captured by a person. The King of Kings and the Lord of Lords. Wisdom, verse 7 communicates, utters truth. Wickedness is an abomination to wisdom. As we grow in wisdom, wickedness becomes an abomination to us. We never want to get in this place, man, where we're just, you know, socio-political pugilists. We're just jousting and fighting and rumbling and tumbling because of this and all like this. And we lose sight of what it means to be the Lord's servant. I explained my process before. I didn't know anything about political conservatism. All I knew is that God had saved me. The public positions I've taken have flowed downstream from the revelation of the Lord. First in saving faith, then in sanctification. But if we ever get to the place to where our commitment is to socio-political outcomes, and we're estranged from the power and presence of our Lord, anchored by his holy word, illuminated to us by his spirit, man, we're much to be pitied. When the scripture says, does wisdom call, does not understanding raise her voice? The resounding answer is, yes, they do. Wisdom calls. Understanding raises her voice. The primary vehicle for enjoying the wisdom of God and embracing understanding is by having a constant habit of consuming his word. That it is our daily engagement. It is our daily engagement. When the scripture says, O simple ones, learn prudence. O fools, learn sense. What's being communicated is that being simple, being a fool doesn't have to be an enduring condition. Because as the text says, on the heights beside the way, at the crossroads, wisdom takes her stand. Beside the gates in front of the town, at the entrance of the portals, wisdom cries. The Lord is saying that wisdom is available. It's wisdom is on accessible purchase, invisible locations, readily available to us who will avail ourselves of wisdom. But what's often the case is that many have become comfortable with humanistic, quote unquote, wisdom, which the Apostle James says, man, that's devilish. Worldly wisdom, it's devilish. Humanistic wisdom, it's devilish. The wrath of man does not work the righteousness of God. This is why I've been warning quite consistently against godlessness amongst regressives and godlessness amongst people who describe themselves as conservative. Because godlessness, regardless of political orientation at the genesis of it, it leads in the same direction. In the same direction. But wisdom is available to us. And I know I point this, and I want to point this out, because here's a portion of the process that is often neglected. Verse 5 says, "O simple ones, learn prudence. O fools, learn sense." Verse 6 begins with saying, "Hear, for I will speak noble things." In order for wisdom to be accessed, we have to hear. We have to take heed. We have to put into practice what it is that we're being confronted with, what it is that we're learning. We don't want to be the people who are ever learning and never coming to the knowledge of truth. We don't want to be like the Stoic and Epicurean philosophers in Acts chapter 17, who they had no interest in putting anything to practice. They had made sport, if you will, of intellectual stimulation. You know, "Oh, Paul, come join us at the Areopagus. You're presenting some new teaching that we hadn't heard before. Come, we want to gain an audience with you." "Oh, we're not planning to do anything with what you're presenting. We just want to hear some new idea. We just want to have, you know, a new post, if you will." But wisdom is ultimately actionable. You can put feet to wisdom. You can implement what wisdom requires. And that's available to each and every one of us. So regardless of your background, wherever, whatever experiences that you've had to date, and man, God knows better than I can, than I know. But as a human being, I know, man, we've all experienced and gone through all kinds of crazy stuff. But none of the stuff that we've gone through, none of it is sufficiently potent to keep you and me from receiving what God has for us right now. It's not. But we have to access it. One of the most immediate, readily available means of doing so is by making it your daily routine to consume God's word. And as you consume it, we don't merely want to read God's word, but we want to welcome God to read us by his Spirit through his word.
1: 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Here's Brad Dacus.
2: 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Well, the ACLU and other groups sued, claiming it violates the Establishment Clause. 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No one is required to recite or believe the commandments. 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
0: Welcome back to the Hamilton Corner. Abraham Hamilton III here, and I'm delighted to have on the program Dr. Jessica Peck, host of the Dr. Nurse Mama Show, right here on American Family Radio, that you can hear every single day. Dr. Peck is a pediatric nurse practitioner, as well as a professor, author, and mother of four. Her program deals with all things concerning the family, and she provides a biblical and holistic health perspective with the aim of bringing hope and healing to families in America and around the world. Dr. Peck, thank you for joining me here on the Hamilton Corner.
4: Abe, so good to be with you. Thanks for having me.
0: Oh, it is truly my pleasure to have you on. I just love your presentation, your demeanor, the counsel that you're able to offer for families. It really, really, really ministers so powerfully and poignantly in this hour where families are being really barraged on all fronts. And so I'm so grateful to you and the work that you do on a daily basis.
4: It is truly an honor to be in the radio lineup. And every afternoon at 2 p.m. Central Time, I love being able to spend time with my listeners prescribing hope for healthy families, because in this world of doom scrolling and bad news, we need good news. And I'm really just honored to be in the lineup providing that to AFR listeners.
0: Praise God for that. Well, I want to jump right in, because when people hear your your show name, Dr. Nurse Mama. What should they understand from your show's name and what they're positioning themselves to learn and to hear when they tune in?
4: Well, first of all, that I'm a little bit Southern. I'm a Texan, born and raised, and hence the mama. But Dr. Nurse Mama is my professor brain, my hands-on nursing experience, and my heart as a mom to prescribe hope for healthy families. Mm-hmm. I do live in Texas and am blessed to be married to a rocket scientist, a real-life rocket scientist, who thinks it's really funny that people think I'm the smart one in the relationship. But we have four kids of our own. They are young adult down to a teenage age. I have been through four teenagers at one time and loved it. Want to share that with everyone else. And honestly, Abe, you know, my personal story is that I came from a family that was a Christian family, and I was raised in church and introduced to the Lord at an early age, but a lot of generational trauma, dysfunction, brokenness, a lot of pain in relationships. And I really feel like the Lord just called me to be a chain breaker, to be a cycle breaker. And that is really what I've been doing and working on. And I want to share that hope with other people.
0: That's so important, because you know better than I can again articulate it, that a lot of those cycles and chains that we either endure or experience often repeat, you know, hence the expression cycles. So there is an enduring imprint that's made upon us in our familial formation. But the beauty of being in Christ is that he is the game changer. You know, no matter what those imprints might have been in the formative times, that in Christ, all things become new and a new landscape can be forged.
4: You know, what's amazing is actually I learned in nurse practitioner school that trauma imprints itself down to the level of our DNA. It impacts the way that our DNA is read and transcribed through something called epigenetic changes. But the grace of God is that healing is passed on as well. And there is, you know, the Lord's mercies are new every single morning, and that's how often we need them. And sometimes I have mourning a lot of times during the day, but God's mercies are new every morning. And there, our God is a God of redemption, restoring, renewing. There is beauty from ashes, and I'm convinced that no family is beyond hope.
0: Amen. Amen. Amen. To that point, lots of families, I was just at a conference just last week speaking, a lot of families express challenges of many different sorts with, you know, the advent of social media, 24-hour news cycles, busy schedules, having this gotta go kind of lifestyle. There are often challenges in parents actually being able to access the hearts of their children. I just wanted to ask you if you would just weigh in a bit on what we as parents can do to try to nullify the kind of striation that happens in our families' lives that prohibit or impede our capacity to access our children at a heart level.
4: You're so right, Abe. We are living at the speed of a smartphone. We are living in a world that is constantly on 24/7 access to information, access to more information than we've ever had in any generation in the history of time. And we're just running on overload. And I think Christian families would say, if they were asked, of course, our priority is character formation, is spiritual formation, is relationship connection. But if you look at your credit card statement, if you look at your calendar, if you look at your screen time, you'll see a pretty tough reality check on where your priorities really are and where we're investing our time. And here, especially in America, we're coached to pursue the American dream. So our kids need to get into the right school, so they get into the right college, so they get the right job, so they can get the right family, live in the right neighborhood, so they can have 2.4 kids and then send those kids to the right school so they can go to the right college. And parents are spending a lot of money on sports and, you know, things that are inherently not wrong in and of themselves, but we are missing the relationship piece. And we see, especially in the aftermath of COVID, we see a generation that is more digitally connected than ever, but more relationally disconnected than ever. And what people aren't talking about is the rise of loneliness. And we see that in digital silos and families. Everybody's streaming their own program. Everybody's texting each other from a different room. We're fubbing our children, which is actually a scientific term, P-H-U-B-B-I-N-G, that we're using in research. It's a combination of the words phone and snubbing. We're phone snubbing our children, and it is impacting and disconnecting accelerating that disconnected relationship. And so we have great opportunity, though, Abe, because our kids, despite what you might think, that you can't get their face out of their phone, the one thing that they really long for is authentic connection and belonging in their families.
0: Mm. So what are some things that we should, as parents, look to not be convicted rightly of being fubbers?
4: yes.
0: And because I don't believe any parent intentionally conducts himself in a manner to where they'll be disconnected from their children. But they're and I think a part of it is why the Lord tells us in Romans 12, for example, not to be conformed to this world, but be transformed by the renewing of our minds, because we so easily fall into the patterns of things that are happening around us. And so I think many parents are doing that very thing, not recognizing that I may be conducting myself in a manner that's contributing to the disconnect that I'm experiencing. And I don't want that, but I don't know how to get out of it. What would you say to parents who would say that?
4: Well, what I would say is tune into my show on Fridays. Every Friday, we do a series called 52 Habits for Healthy Families, and we walk through ways to connect with your family to strengthen your relationship. We started in January. We do this every year, but we started in January with core four spiritual disciplines: praying, reading your Bible, going to church, and using Christian music as a discipleship tool and a thermostat for your home. Then we walked into some rhythms for your family, like having check-in connection points, bedtime, morning routine, doing daily devotionals together, reading God's word together. And then we've moved into communication. So we're talking about learning how to say, I'm sorry, and you know, learning how to listen with your face and really prioritize your family time. You know, Abe, I'm convinced that this is a great piece of news, because I think parents are overwhelmed today by just the constant new threats. And we live in this constant state of anxiety and fear, like, oh, there's fentanyl and Halloween candy, and oh, our kids are going to be trafficked, and now there's this new threat, and now we're afraid of the smartphone. And I think that we cannot be fear-based spiritual disciplines, basic spiritual formations. So I would say, you know, join us on that journey. We'd be glad to talk to you about it. And if you are just thinking, what can I do today, I would encourage people to think about the presence in their home, their physical presence, their emotional presence, their mental presence, and their spiritual presence. Kids need us in all of those four planes. They need us to be physically present in their lives, sitting at the dinner table, sitting at the soccer field, sitting at the end of their bed, looking at them, engaging them. They need us to be emotionally present, in tune with their emotions, see that little look of worry cross their face, and follow up on it and ask on it. They need our mental presence. They need us to be engaged, not distracted, not mom, you're not listening. Did you hear what I just said? And they need us to be spiritually present as well, modeling our faith and having them walk alongside people who are going to emphasize a biblical worldview. That's a great place to start.
0: That is so good. And you refer to a concept that some may say, wait, run that back a little bit. What'd she say? Listening with your face. What does it mean to listen with your face?
4: Oh, we spent a whole week on this habit. It is one of the most powerful things that you could do today. So it goes back to fubbing, what we're studying. And when you look at the scientific research on this, when you see a phone, whether it's between a parent and child, in a marriage relationship, a dating relationship, a grandparent, grandchild, any relational dynamic, when you bring in a phone to that conversation, to that dynamic, it automatically spikes anxiety. It causes indigestion. And one of the interesting things, Abe, that research shows is that when parents have a phone, when they're talking with their kids, the number one emotion that kids feel is disrespect, because they feel like you're not in this conversation. And so often we listen with our faces and our phones, and we tell them, yeah, I heard what you said, and we repeat back to them. You go to any school event, any sporting event, any community event, somebody waiting to get their oil changed, everybody has texting neck, their faces are down in their phone. So what you need to do with the listen with your face is give your children the gift of your face. Now, I started doing this, like if I'm driving down the road and my kids are trying to tell me something that's important, if it's in a safe place and feasible, I'll say, hang on just a second, I need to pull over, I need to give you my face, this sounds important, let me make sure I'm looking at you, making eye contact. Because one of the beautiful ways that God designed our bodies is that when we make eye contact with someone for at least 20 seconds, our brain starts to release hormones and chemicals that are bond us to that person. It's a God-given advantage that we have that lowers our kids' defenses and makes them know, I'm safe, I'm here, I care about you. So I really encourage families, whatever that means. I actually talked to Wesley Wilder Feldman about this when he co-hosts with me for Share-a-thon, and he's really trying to put his phone down for at least 1 hour when he walks in the door. And he invites his kids to hold him accountable. And believe me, Abe, I know you know this as well as I do because you're a dad. If you invite your kids to hold you accountable, oh boy, will they. I mean, with gusto, for sure.
0: Yes, absolutely right. Absolutely right. Wow. Thank you so much for sharing that. One of the other things, you and I were talking about this a bit before we came on, that we're recognizing in our culture as our young people are matriculating toward adulthood, that there's kind of been a recent divergence, a recent trend of divergence, I would say, to where younger men are skewing more toward conservative political ideals, whereas younger women are not doing that so much. And as I see that happening, and I have my oldest son is 15, you know, and my oldest child is 15, he's my son. In the not too distant future, you know, we're working with him to be worthy of being a husband, you know. Mm-hmm. But I do think about that in terms of marriageable spouses. Obviously, we trust the Lord. But when you see that divergence that's occurring, what are some of the things that you've observed as you've recognized this kind of divergence among younger adults?
4: Well, generational science is super fascinating. So as far as this specifically, let's go to millennials. And there was a stereotype about the millennial man with the man bun and the merce, you know, the man purse. And we see this alongside, you're laughing because you know it's true, that there was that stereotype, you know, that's kind of caricature that's there. And we saw this along with what many ascribed to be feminization of the church. Mm. There are a lot of women Bible studies. You know, we sang a lot of, you know, touchy-feely worship songs, and there was just really kind of an exclusion of masculinity from that. Now enter Gen Z, and we see this really interesting trend where we see hyper-masculine culture really coming onto the forefront. You see this through fashion, through hairstyles, through what is sold, through podcast platforms that are becoming really popular that feature, you know, that hyper-masculine persona. At the same time, you see the emergence of trad wives, which is traditional wives, and this aspiration, like it's cool again to want to be a wife and a mother. And then there's a lot of public debate that goes along that. You know, mm-hmm. some people mock that and say that's a cult or that kind of thing. But I think that when we see what you talked about, your question was about political affiliation, and we do see Gen Z really swinging back towards a conservative movement, much like Gen X did during the Reagan years. But I think when you don't see women doing that, I think that there is a coarseness today to public discourse, to policy. There is language that is coarse. There's a demeanor that's coarse. And to be really simplistic about it, I think there's a lot of women who perceive some conservative policies as mean or the way that they're presented, like it's unkind, it's unfeeling. Now, some of this is just political discourse, you know, and kind of the branding of political parties to try to attract people there. But I think that's what you're seeing. They're trying to reconcile like this, okay, I want to be this trad wife, this traditional femininity. I want to embrace that. And yet that doesn't seem like that's congruent with that. And I think they're sitting with that kind of that discongruence there.
0: Mm. And I presented it in terms of conservatism, but I don't mean to limit it to kind of a political orientation. I'm thinking in terms of the social implications as well, because with the heated discourse that often revolves around politics, it's the kind of thing like you had families who've disintegrated, you know, because of your political positions. I won't come over for dinner. And it's like, what? That's one of the most absurd things. But the divergence is actually, and what I'm thinking about is young men finding suitable spouses, young women finally mm-hmm. finding godly husbands, and the impact of that, how that will be impacted as a result of having kind of this divergence sociopolitically. But the disrespectful music has started, so I'd like to pick this up when we come up on the other side of the break, and then I'd also like to talk about the upcoming AFA Activate Summit, because you will be one of the keynote speakers there. And I'd like to give the audience a snapshot or a glimpse of what they'll get to experience when they come to hear you July 16th through the 18th. 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My guest is Dr. Jessica Peck, the host of the Dr. Nurse Mama Show. When we come back, we'll continue our conversation. But I want to remind you, you can hear her program every day at 2 p.m. Central right here on American Family Radio. Stay with us.
5: I'm Ruth Kramer with Mission Network News. Israel hits Lebanon's capital, killing a senior Hezbollah commander. Tit-for-tat strikes between Hezbollah and Israel have spared Beirut up until now. Hard for Lebanon's Camille Melki says,
6: "Oh, we have a ceasefire. We really don't have a cessation of fire. Every day there has been death, there has been destruction."
5: Diplomacy runs parallel to ongoing violence. The United States will host new talks between Israeli and Lebanese ambassadors next week.
6: U.S.'s best interest is to separate Lebanon from the control of the Iranian regime.
5: Continued fighting in southern Lebanon means more displacement and people in need. Heart for Lebanon recently added 2,600 new families to its aid roster. Pray for believers, distributing both physical help and gospel hope. And a series of attacks along a key highway in eastern Kenya has communities on edge. One incident just a couple weeks ago saw seven Christians in a farming community killed by Muslim Somali herdsmen. Government leaders say the escalating situation should be declared a national emergency. To Greg Kelly with Unknown Nations, Kenya's Christians have a clear mission.
7: There's all kinds of Christian churches, hundreds and hundreds of evangelical, amazing churches in Nairobi that really need to begin mobilizing and sending workers to the east.
5: Many Somali Muslims live in eastern Kenya, along the border with Somalia. And Somalia is where the Al-Shabaab Islamic terrorist group is based. So pray that the Kenyan church will rally and that God will open the door for Somali people to receive the gospel. Find your place in the story at missionnews.org. 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
8: Welcome back to the Hamilton Corner. Abraham Hamilton III here. My guest is Dr. Jessica Peck, host of the Dr. Nurse Mama Show, heard every day here at 2 p.m. Central on American Family Radio. Before we went to the break, I presented a question in light of the current divergence between younger men and younger women in terms of sociopolitical orientation, and my question primarily was presented in light of my concern about young men finding suitable wives, young women finding a marriageable, godly husbands, and how that possibility is impacted by this divergence. And Dr. Peck, I opened the question. If you need me to expound even further, I can. But you also mentioned when we went to the break that you wanted to talk about banana bread baddies.
4: Yes, I did.
8: That is a true story. So I'll toss it to you wherever you want to start. You go right ahead.
4: Well, this is so interesting because most of what you see on social media is really not worth repeating. But this is a trend that actually made me smile. So we see in Gen Z, we're starting to see increased interest in marriage after a decline for the last generation. You know, we saw less affinity toward that. Now people want to get married. They want to have families. They want to have a home. They want to have more traditional lives. And so I saw this social media trend where these men are saying, okay, where are all the women we're looking for? And they're saying, look, they're not in the bars. They're not in the clubs. Like, you're going to the wrong places. You need to go. And they started calling these girls banana bread baddies. Like,
8: oh, wow.
4: Who is making good banana bread? Like, okay, you know where they are? They're in Bible study classes. They're at Whole Foods. They're at other places. And so that this social media takeover of a girl who is domestic, who likes to take care of her family, who wants to have kids, who wants to get married, who has a traditional mindset. And so when guys will do a sighting of, hey, this is where you can go find banana bread baddies, they will get on and say, like, this church, this Bible study, you know, this online group. And I think it's really wholesome and I'm here for it.
8: Oh, that is hilarious. So the banana bread baddie alert. You know?
4: Yeah, that's exactly right. That's right. It's somebody, a girl worth pursuing.
8: Yes, yes. And so there's going to be a new alert on the apps that's going to pop up. You know, like, you have Waze, and is there a gas station nearby? Here's an entry. You press your button here, and you can pop up the triple
4: single.
8: B, the triple
4: Go.
8: B alert.
0: Triple B, if you know, you know.
4: That's right. See, I can get on board with that, Abe. I'm like, I'm all for that. Go for the girl. Go pursue her. And then they talk about, it's interesting because then they say, yeah, and you better ask her out and you better pay and you better open the door for her and you better talk to her parents. So I am all on board. As having children of marriageable age, I 5 stars, I recommend.
0: That is funny. All right. So let's talk about the Activate Summit for a little
4: okay.
0: bit. The Activate Summit is July 16th through the 18th at the now Huntington Bank Arena in Tupelo, Mississippi. For information, you go to activate.afa.net. It's going to be a powerful, powerful time. Dr. Peck, you are one of the keynote speakers at the conference. If you don't mind, and I don't want to give everything away, but would you just give the audience here a kind of a snapshot as to what they can expect to hear from you during the conference, July 16th through the 18th?
4: Yeah, Abe, I'd be glad to do that. I'm so honored to be in an incredible lineup of speakers. It is set to be a very dynamic, engaging, empowering event, and I'm really looking forward to it. I am going to talk specifically about AI. Now, I have to tell you a little funny story, Abe. So my mother-in-law, she reads the paper, and I'm talking about, like, the paper, and AI is written.
0: What's the paper?
4: Yeah, like this, you know, like the
0: what
4: actual
0: is,
4: paper. Yeah, you got to have that feeling
0: that
4: in your hand.
0: That makes a lot of noise. That's right. A box of chocolates.
4: Exactly. Well, she reads it as capital A, little L. And so she started asking me, she's like, who's this guy Al? Like, I keep reading about Al and he's just like, it's messing everything up. It's AI, artificial intelligence. And it is not coming, Abe. It is here. Mm-hmm. It is absolutely here in everyone's home, in the palm of their hand, in their smartphone. It's in your car. It's in the schools. It is everywhere. It is already here. And AB and I were talking before the show that, you know, for generations now, we've been told technology is neutral. A smartphone is neutral. It's not good or bad. And that's just not the case anymore. AI is anything but neutral. Mm. It is actively shaping this generation's worldview like nothing we've ever seen before. And it's happening right under parents' noses. And so I hope to equip them to see how is it impacting them and what they can do about it.
0: Mm. Oh, I'm intrigued. I said I don't want you to give everything away, but...
4: I can give a little more.
0: Yes, please.
4: Well, let's talk about how AI is in your home. AI is in streaming platforms, and the goal... I actually interviewed a massively successful YouTuber named Justin Stewart. He went by the name Jay Stu. He had, I think, 8 million subscribers, I think is what it was, and he's just walked away from it because he said social media has changed since he started in YouTube more than a decade ago, and now the pressure on content creators to get people addicted to the platform mm-hmm. is insane. And your attention, your children's attention is what's being marketed and sold to the highest bidder. Mm-hmm. And the more they have their attention, the less sleep they have, the more 24/7 usage they have, the more they can create discontent. So then they can come in with a marketing need there. This comes through streaming platforms, which is autoplay. Like, oh, you like this? Here, take this, you know, try this show. No, there's no intention in curating the world around you. It's in toys. And actually this last Christmas, Mattel pulled back on their AI launch of toys because they saw from their research and development, this is clearly a risk we're not willing to take because it is storing your child's voice, their picture, their likeness in their most sacred space, which is their bedroom. Mm-hmm. It's in your car to tell you where to go. Everything is just crafted to you. One of the most concerning things is the rise of AI chatbots. Mm. So these are what kids interact with on a daily basis. And most cases that I've seen that have ended in a very bad way, kids start talking with them about homework.
0: Yeah.
4: And they just say, hey, you know, I'm having this trouble with homework. Well, AI competes with parents in that its memory is perfect. It will remember everything you tell it. So if you tell it, oh, I have a test next week, AI can come back and ask you, how was the test? Oh, well, mom didn't ask me about the test. Mom forgot. Mom doesn't care. But this person cares because children are not developmentally capable of distinguishing between a robot and a person. Mm. And AI is sycophantic. I went to an international conference, the Institute for Faith and Learning, and the word that I heard most used to describe AI is seductive. Mm. That's what people are saying. It's a very sycophantic. It's very, oh, that was such a great question. Can you add another? And actually, I'll end here with this, Abe. Yesterday, I was talking to a collaborator from Hope for the Heart, the president of Hope for the Heart, which is a counseling Healing Ministry and pray.com. And they've developed an AI chatbot that is a closed system that only has approved curated resources in there. And he was talking about how, you know, AI can't pray for you because AI is not a person. And so if you ask this AI chatbot, can you pray for me? It will say, no, I can't pray for you. I'm not a person. And yet I went to an open AI platform and I said, can you pray for me? And it was like, sure. And it just started praying, like, not praying, because that wasn't really a prayer.
0: Repeating algorithmic information that it stored that said this is prayer language. So it's spew not. That out.
4: That's exactly right. So parents got to wake up and pay attention, engage.
0: You know, I did a show on that in the AI chatbots and some of the circumstances, as you mentioned, that have ended pretty tragically.
4: Yes.
0: Started with the children interacting with for homework, and several of them, the parents, actually instructed the children to use it for homework.
4: Yeah, that's right.
0: Just in not knowing what they were doing, and then the interactions with the chatbot devolved quite significantly. Behavioral patterns changed, emotions, moods changed, hobbies changed, and parents didn't know why. And then you had tragedies on the other end. Mm-hmm. And it is one of those things that we cannot afford to be negligent concerning. We cannot downshift into neutral and cede our children and our families to this. And, you know, but I would say, though, that it's something that we have to model in addition to being intentional in terms of being aware of what's happening. Because as you mentioned before, while we're concerned about AI chatbots, do we have texting neck, as you said earlier? Mm-hmm. Are our faces in our phones nonstop? And it's a thing that's a challenge, but it's a necessary challenge. And I really feel like a lot of it is really attacking our humanity, you know, that we're made for interpersonal kinetic interaction. And when that has been intercepted or impeded, the impact is deleterious ultimately.
4: Well, social media really gave us a shift in how we handle relationships. Facebook unveiled the word unfriend in around 2008 is when that came out. And that concept carried over to our real relationships. When you have conflict with someone, hey, just unfriend them, ghost them. Like, there's all kinds of language to describe the normalization of just cutting off relationships. And I feel like AI is taking that to a next step, because AI is programmed to tell us what we want to hear, not the truth that we need to hear.
0: Yeah.
4: And that's going to compete with parents. And that's where you and I were talking about the beginning, Abe. All of this comes back down to authentic relationships. Yeah. Our kids need to be connected with real people in real time who are modeling a real and authentic faith. It's not just about being the phone police and, you know, cutting off all technology and building a bunker and, you know, going back and living like it's Little House on the Prairie. We've got to provide them a compelling alternative. Hey, you want to get off your phone? Let me make being with me more compelling than that. And it's really pretty simple. It's just, hey, you want to get off your phone and come do a puzzle with me? You want to get off your phone and come take a walk with me? You want to get off your phone and make some cookies with me? You want to get off your phone and take a drive with me? You'd be surprised at how much kids would say yes. Maybe not at first, but if you're faithful and you keep asking, you'd be surprised at the memories you can make. The thief comes to steal, kill, and destroy, Abe, and I'm convinced that technology is the thief of time, and he is stealing the time that we have and wasting so much time. And I dread the day I stand before God and see how many minutes I wasted on a dumb game on my phone rather than investing in the heart of my children.
0: Oh, so well said. Guys, you want to hear Dr. Peck in person, you have that opportunity at the Activate Summit, 2026 Activate Summit. Go to activate.afa.net to register. That is activate.afa.net to register. The conference will be July 16th through the 18th, 2026 at the Cadence Bank Arena, now Huntington Bank Arena and Conference Center in Tupelo, Mississippi. Dr. Peck will be one of several speakers. She mentioned a dynamic lineup, but frankly, what you heard now, just now, in my view, is enough to come and hear what she has to say, because it will help you. The whole thing is activate, not just to kind of get information swirling around in your minds, but to give you something that is actionable that you can take home and put into practice right away. You do not want to miss that. Activate.afa.net is the website. Now, having said that, and we've talked about some of the things in kind of the negative sense, but what are some things that you are drawing encouragement from that have been encouraging to you, even if challenging, but in a good way for you, and that you're even looking forward to. Because as you were speaking a few moments ago, I immediately thought about Acts 17 and the fact that God, in his divine providence, knowing AI was on the horizon, knowing what was coming, but he's ordained us for the time that he's planted us in, and he's done so so that men and women will seek him. And so we don't have to be casualties of our environment and our context, but we actually are called really to be salt and light in the context God has placed us in. So what are some of the things that are encouraging you as you are on the front lines, just as I am, as you're going forward to be salt and light in your neck of the woods?
4: That is a great question, and one that I love to answer, because I do see good news. And, you know, older generations kind of love to hate on younger generations and talk about their, you know, undesirable characteristics. And there's a lot of talk, especially about Gen Z, that they're lazy, that they, you know, are unmotivated, they don't know what hard work is, all of these kinds of things. And that really, you know, kind of rubs me the wrong way, because I have kids in Gen Z, and every generation has their quirks. Mm-hmm. But the thing I see about Gen Z is two things that I see that are really encouraging. First, they are being the first generation to really push back on technology. Mm. My kids, I did not teach them this, Abe, but my kids came to me, and they say this all the time because it's what they say with their friends. Hang up and hang out, Mom. Hang up and hang out. You've been on your phone way too long. You need to take that app off of your phone and remove it as a temptation. And I start to hear all of these ways that they're pushing back. They're using digital cameras. They're not even using their phones as cameras because they want to be present in the moment. I just saw a church that hosted a no phone event where people would come with crafts or all those kinds of things.
0: Wow.
4: The second thing I would see that's really encouraging is the revival that is happening in Gen Z. You talk to any leader and they're all talking about revival happening in Gen Z.
0: That is encouraging.
4: It is encouraging to me.
0: It is very encouraging. You don't want to miss it. The Activate Summit, July 16th through the 18th. Dr. Peck will be there bringing it, as you heard her bring it here. You can hear her program, The Dr. Nurse Mama Show, daily right here on American Family Radio at 2 p.m. Central Time. Dr. Peck, thank you so much for joining me today. I have got to have you back on the program. Again.
4: Thanks, Abe. Anytime, and same here. Love to have you back as well. See you at the summit.
0: All righty. Well, you all have a wonderful, wonderful, wonderful day. By God's grace, we'll be back here next week.
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11: It's Crazy Money Day. Hi, I'm Chuck Bentley with My Money Life from Crown. Have you ever noticed someone you wished you could help? Well, today, meet someone who did and decided to do something about it. Here's the story. Richard and his wife had been working long past their retirement age. They needed the money to afford medication that keeps her off dialysis for kidney disease. When she lost her job, Richard began delivering for DoorDash. They were grateful for the work because jobs aren't easy to come by for someone his age. Brittany was so moved by the elderly man's delivery to her home that she posted her Ring camera footage. It went viral with 2.3 million views. She started a GoFundMe for them and raised hundreds of thousands of dollars for the senior couple. Meeting the couple at a local restaurant, she revealed the support coming in. When Richard heard the news, he exclaimed, "It's just really difficult to believe that there are that many people who are that generous to try to help us, people that don't even know us." He confirmed what Jesus said, "It is more blessed to give than to receive." 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It reminds us that everything we have is a gift from Him, and by giving, we participate in His work. Have you discovered that it is truly more blessed to give than to receive? 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
12: Hey, thanks for joining us this week for the Public Square with Dave Zanotti. We're honored that our executive producer, Alan Duncan, has joined us as well, Dave.
13: Alan, it always surprises me that there are New Testament commandments. We always think of the Ten Commandments in the Old Testament. That's an Old Testament thing. Oh, there's commandments in the New Testament too. And what I find most fascinating is Paul's commandment that believers, first off, priority, practice, praying for those in authority over them. 1 Timothy 2:1, pray for those in authority over them. I think that when we look at the power of words, there are no words more powerful than our prayers.
14: Mm-hmm. Well, it seems like that's one that we often forget about. I think we forget that's in there sometimes. It's easy to not do that.
13: Now, look, I don't understand everything about prayer, Wayne. I never have, but I do know that somehow when we are in a mindset of stilling and quieting our souls and begging God to move upon this earth and choosing with our words, then prayerfully through our wills with his help, that his kingdom would come and his will would be done. And when we pray over elected officials, the ones we agree with, the one we disagree with, doesn't matter. We are praying that they will come to terms with the ultimate judge, and we will too, right, and that we lift them up to his mercy and grace. These are words that matter, and we can use them every day. I'm not saying they're going to stop all the bad things from happening, but why not try?
14: Well, Christ tells us to pray for our enemies as well. So your politicians and those in authority over you might be the same people as your enemies. So
13: all those are double duty to pray.
14: We'll get them in one prayer.
15: 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Thank you, Alan, for joining us this week here in the Public Square. 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
18: Hello, friends. Would you like to hear an amazing fact? Since the inception of NASA, the United States has spent nearly $650 billion on our space program. Tragically, millions of those dollars were wasted because of little mistakes. On July 22nd, for example, 1962, Mariner 1 launched from Cape Canaveral. Its mission was to reach Venus and maintain contact with Mission Control for about 25,000 hours, which was 100 times longer than the previous Ranger probes to the moon. However, about 5 minutes into the mission, the command was given for the vehicle to self-destruct. The $18 million Atlas rocket had malfunctioned because of the single missing hyphen in a computer program. Yes, a missing dash ended up costing what would today be $183 million. Far more tragic, on January 28, 1986, the Space Shuttle Challenger exploded 73 seconds after liftoff, killing 7 crew members and traumatizing the nation. The $3.2 billion shuttle and 7 lives were lost because of a $2 O-ring seal that had not been tested. Neglecting little things can have catastrophic consequences. You know, Jesus made this clear that little things can make a big difference. He told us that very hairs of our head are numbered. He said that a sparrow does not fall without the notice of your heavenly Father. And he said that not even a jot or a tittle would pass from his word till all is fulfilled. Let me read that to you, friends. It's in Matthew chapter 5, verse 17 through 19. Do not think to say that I've come to destroy the law or the prophets. I did not come to destroy, but to fulfill. For assuredly I say to you, till heaven and earth pass away, one jot or one tittle will by no means pass from the law till all is fulfilled. Whoever therefore breaks one of the least of these commandments and teaches men so, he will be called least in the kingdom of heaven. But whoever does and teaches them shall be called great in the kingdom of heaven. And you can see here Jesus was making a case for not only the enduring nature of his law, but he said, not even a jot or tittle. That would be the equivalent in English of saying the dot on an I or the crossing of a T, something like a little hyphen or a dash in a programming code. It's very small. You wouldn't think it would make a big difference. But Jesus says not a word is to fail. Heaven and earth will pass away first. Some people say that, you know, after Jesus came, that he did away with the law. Jesus said, whoever teaches others that even the least of these commandments has been done away, he will be called least in the kingdom of heaven. Of course, Christ is talking about the Ten Commandments, the moral law, not the ceremonial or the sacrificial law. Many people are being taught error regarding to the importance and the permanence of God's law. And so we have a special offer we'd like to make available tonight. It's called the Written in Stone. If you'd like to better understand the eternal nature

0: I'm Doug Batchelor. Pastor John Ross is out for the night, and with the help of the Lord and our friends in the studio, we're going to negotiate an hour of doing our best to answer your Bible questions from the Word of God. But as always, we begin with a word of prayer. Loving Lord, thank you again for the gift that we have of your Word, this love letter from heaven that communicates what is truth. And I pray you'll bless every aspect of this program, that that truth that sets us free might be faithfully proclaimed. 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We ask in Jesus' name. Amen. 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And keep a pencil handy, because during the program, we often have free resources we make available depending on the various nature of the questions that come in. And we'll be sharing those with you as well. All right. Also want to welcome those who are not only watching on television. You know, if you don't know, friends, we're streaming live. You can go to the Amazing Facts YouTube channel if you want to see what's happening in the studio, as well as listen, or the Amazing Facts Facebook page, the Doug Batchelor Facebook page on AFTV, and others. And we're going to go to the phones now and talk to Jerry. Jerry, who is calling from Texas. You're on the air, Jerry, with Bible Answers Live.
1: Hey, Pastor Doug. Good evening to you.
0: Good evening.
1: My question refers to Matthew 27, verses 51 to 52. And this relates to the night, the last day of Christ on earth. A great earthquake happened, and the curtain in the most holy place was torn asunder from top to bottom, and many graves of the saints were open. And upon his resurrection, these saints arose, showing Jesus had power over the grave. Now, there is a Bible commenter that said that some of these people, I want to get your take on it, that were after creation, pre-flood, and then, of course, post-flood, that they may have been some of the characters that God chose to raise up as the first fruits of his wave sheet, you know?
0: Uh-huh.
1: And I just wanted to get your take on that, because it was powerful.
0: All right. Well, let's just make it clear. We're talking, of course, about Matthew chapter 27, and this is saying when Jesus died on the cross, there was a great earthquake. Following the earthquake, some of the tombs, and it's not a universal resurrection. It says around Jerusalem were opened. It says because they end up going into the holy city. They don't rise from the dead right during the earthquake. It says after his resurrection, they went into the holy city. In other words, they waited until he rose. Then they rose. They went into the holy city and appeared to many. Now, it's vague how many is many. You know, if five people are resurrected, we'd say that's many, because it doesn't happen very often. It may have been 20, it may have been 40. We don't know. It wasn't a universal resurrection. Who were they? The Bible doesn't say. But you notice this is not mentioned by Mark, Luke, or John. So, but it is mentioned by Matthew, who did a very careful accounting, that there was a small group of saints. When I say small group, there was many around Jerusalem, but small compared to the universal group that will be raised someday. And they were taken like a wave sheaf. Now, these are faithful that live probably in the proximity of Jerusalem. We can only speculate. You know, it may have been people like Isaiah that was killed in Jerusalem for his faith. We know it wasn't David, because Peter tells us in Acts chapter 2, 40 days after the resurrection, he said, "Let me speak to you freely of the patriarch David, that he is dead and buried, and his grave is with us, and he has not ascended to heaven." So Peter is extremely clear that David was not in that number. But there was a special group that Jesus rose to take to heaven as sort of a first fruits trophy. And don't know what their names were, but it's going to be exciting to find out. Thank you, Jerry. Hope that helps a little bit. Talking next to Anthony, calling from New York. Anthony, you're on the air with Bible Answers Live. Anthony, there you are. Yes.
2: I find that sometimes I ask questions, and then I listen to your sermon, and you answer the question in one of your sermons. But I'll keep asking anyway.
0: Okay.
2: my

0: question has to do with Revelation chapter 21, verse 22. And it says, "And I saw no temple therein, for the Lord God Almighty and the Lamb are the temple of it." And so with the understanding of what it says in chapter 8, verses 1 through 5, where it talks about the pattern, the heavenly pattern that Moses was shown in the mountain, I guess we understand that there's a heavenly sanctuary that there was an earthly pattern of. And so I guess I want to know is, how is Jesus or God the Father and God the Son, the temple in the New Jerusalem?
1: Yeah, good question. Let's talk about it. First of all, there is a temple in heaven. It's there right now. The Bible's very clear. The earthly temple was built and patterned after the heavenly temple. And Jesus ministers, the New Testament tells us, as our high priest in that temple. And the temple of God, of course, is a dwelling place of God. Now, there's something different about the sanctuary now than there would be in the future. The earthly sanctuary was all about dealing with sin. It had, you know, the first thing you saw was an altar when you came in, where the sacrifice was killed, bled, then burned, and then there was washing and blood was brought into the holy place. That was all part of the process of salvation and forgiveness. When we get to heaven, there's no longer a need for continuing forgiveness from sin. We're all purified from sin at that point. So why is it saying then that Jesus is the temple? Well, Jesus compares himself to the temple several times in his ministry, and the apostles do. Jesus said, "Destroy this temple that is made with hands, and in 3 days I will make one without hands." They accused him of that at his trial, and also he did say it in the Gospel of John. He said, "I will raise it up in 3 days." And they said, "This temple's taken 46 years to restore. You're going to raise it up in 3 days?" He spoke of his body. And so we are called living stones. Christ is a cornerstone. We are called the body of Christ. And so I think it's telling us there in Revelation chapter 21 that God is our dwelling place. And in that sense, Jesus is the temple. Jesus is not going to turn into an edifice in heaven, but it's one of the names for Christ. He is a temple. Thank you. I hope that makes sense, Anthony. By the way, we do have a lesson on the sanctuary. We'll send you or anyone who wants to know more about it a free copy, and it's called God Drew the Plan. God Drew the Plan, and just call the number 800-835-6747, and we'll share that with you. All right, we're talking to Brittany in California. Brittany, you are on the air with Bible Answers Live.
2: Hey.
1: Thanks for calling, and your question.
2: Yeah, my question is, does 1 Kings have to do with our current government and how this world nowadays has become definitely a little more warped in their thinking and judgment?
1: When you say 1 Kings, you mean the book of 1 Kings?
2: Yeah.
1: What? Because 1 Kings is kind of all over the map with different kings in different situations. Was there a particular story? Because, you know, we don't have a monarchy in America anyway.
2: Things like Ahab and Jezebel and their idolatry or one of the other evil kings.
1: Yes, yes. Yeah, thank you. That makes more sense, Brittany. Now I think I know where you're coming from. Yeah, there was a time during the time of Elijah where God's people had kind of drifted into great apostasy. And you'll notice that the history of Israel is very similar to the history of the church. The history of Israel in the Old Testament, it's similar to what's happened to the history of the church in the New Testament. In the Old Testament, the Northern Kingdom kind of went into apostasy and they got involved in idolatry. And the Southern Kingdom tried to remain true and stick to the word and maintain the ordinances of the Lord with the priests of the Lord. So you had the one group that was compromised. And that's what's happened to the church. You know, you've got a large Catholic Orthodox church that's gotten into idolatry. And you might say 10 tribes are there. But then you have the Protestants that are trying to stick a little more to the fundamentals of the Bible. And so you'll actually see among spiritual Israel, some of the same history has been acted out. Unfortunately, in the Old Testament, there was a unity during the time of Ahab and Jehoshaphat. They started to join forces in a few battles, and it turned into a disaster. Revelation tells us that these powers of Protestantism and Catholicism are going to unite with the beast power in persecuting God's people. And are we seeing these days lived out again? Yes, in many ways. For anyone that wants to know more about this, you can look at our free lesson. We'll send it to you. It's called America in Prophecy. Once again, call that number, 800-835-6747, and ask for the free study guide on America in Prophecy. Thank you, Brittany. Going to go and talk to Debbie in Canada. Debbie, you're on the air with Bible Answers Live.
3: Hi, Pastor Doug. How are you?
1: Doing great. Thank you for calling.
3: Okay, I have a question. In Genesis 1, it says, in the beginning, God made heaven and earth, and the earth was without form and void, and darkness was upon the face of the deep. And the Spirit of God moved upon the face of the waters. Does that mean there was water here? And how could that be if everything was void?
1: Well, when it says void, the word void doesn't mean there's nothing. Void means that things are in a chaotic state. And there was probably vapor all over the planet, clouds, and it was in this chaotic state. Because then what God does is he begins to separate the waters below from the waters above, kind of like when you got a foggy day and the fog lifts and you see clouds above and things clear up. So I believe there was water here. There was rock here. You know, God came to this mass, and that was here in chaos. Everything was in confusion, and he brought order to it. So it's interesting, you know, just while you're thinking about it, where it says the Spirit of God moved upon the face of the waters. You've got the Holy Spirit there talking about waters. You go to the last verses in the Bible, and it says, and the Spirit and the bride says, come. And whoever's athirst, let him come and take the waters of life freely. So again, at the end of the Bible, you got the Spirit and the waters again, which I always thought was intriguing.
3: Wow, yeah.
1: Hey, thank you, Debbie. We appreciate your call and your question tonight. All right, we're going to talk next to Carlos calling from Florida. Carlos, you're on the air with Bible Answers Live.
4: Good evening, Pastor Doug.
1: Evening. How can we help tonight?
4: So the question is, in the 2300-day prophecy of Daniel, is there any way, without going to an outside source, to confirm the starting date, the 457 BC date, you know, the command to rebuild Jerusalem?
1: Yes. Well, and for our friends that are listening, Carlos is asking about one of the most important prophetic dates in the Bible, and it needs to be established because you get two major prophecies that hinge on this. The prophecy in Daniel chapter 8, where it says 2,300 days, then the sanctuary will be cleansed, but Daniel faints before the angel can tell him when that prophecy begins. In Daniel 9, the angel Gabriel returns, and he says, I've come to give you understanding, meaning for the first prophecy. But he even expands it because Daniel was praying, when's the Messiah going to come? So then the angel gives Daniel what we call the 490-year prophecy, telling when the Messiah would be anointed, about this 1 week of ministry, how he would die in the midst of that seven-year period. And so both visions has one starting date, and the starting date given by the angel is from the going forth of the commandment to restore and build Jerusalem. Now, there were three commandments that kind of came in stages. The last final permission was given by Artaxerxes, and it was in the year 457. You find this in Ezra chapter 7, actually has the decree. So if you're wondering which decree it was, it would certainly be the one that the prophet highlights, Ezra, and he must have known what that all meant. And also, history supports that. Now, there are some historians that contend that, you know, they're kind of quibbling over 6 months. But, 457 is the right date. I hope that helps. And, you know, you have to just research that. Go to Ezra 7 or look in Encyclopedia Britannica or some other historical resources and you'll find that. Thank you. All right. And we're going to talk with Junith, who's calling from Nevada. Junith, you're on the air with Bible Answers Live.
5: Hello. Blessed evening. Pastor Doug, can you hear me loud and clear?
1: I do.
5: Okay, my dear. I have a question on the context of that archangel in 1 Thessalonians 4, verse 16.
1: Okay.
5: It says, you're going to hear the shout of the Lord as he descends from the eastern skies. And then you're going to hear also the sound of the archangel.
1: Right.
5: My question is, who's this archangel? Is this Archangel Michael, who is trying to personify Jesus, or are they both? You can see them at the same time.
1: Yes.
5: The both that's of them, a great archangel and.
1: Yeah, that's a good question, because it kind of gives you the answer right there. The word archangel is only found twice in the Bible, once in the book of Jude, verse 9, and here in 1 Thessalonians chapter 4. It says, the Lord himself shall descend from heaven with a shout, with the voice of the archangel. The Lord with the voice. And the word archangel means highest or chief. Angel means messenger. The Lord is coming with the voice of the greatest messenger. You know, there's a sermon that I preached maybe 3 weeks ago. If you go to the Doug Batchelor YouTubes or Facebook, and you go back about 3 weeks, you'll see I just did a message on who is Michael the archangel. And if you take a look at that, Junith, I think you'll be blessed by it. And there's a free book we'll be happy to send you. All you have to do is call and ask for it. Who is Michael the archangel? Goes along with the message I go into a lot of depth too. So hopefully that'll help a little bit. And let's see, looking at the clock, yeah, we can take a couple more questions. All right, talking to Brian. Brian is calling from Washington. You're on the air, Brian.
6: Hello, Pastor Doug.
1: Hi.
6: My question is, what was the first marriage in the Bible? The reason I ask that is, how did we develop into the marriage ceremony and all the legalities and everything based if the two become one flesh?
1: Good question. Let me see if I can do my best to answer that for you. The first marriage was performed by God. And as far as I know, the only marriage performed by God was Adam and Eve. God performed one funeral too, and that was the funeral of Moses. It says God buried him, and God married Adam and Eve. And you know, when the earth was sparsely populated, marriages were pretty small affairs, but it was always something that was done as a sacred commitment and a covenant, because you know, even at the beginning, God said a man will leave his father and mother and cleave to his wife. This is a permanent covenant to establish this family unit with a mother and a father, which is God's ideal. And as time went on, because you know, sometimes people were making contracts with wives, or someone might get married and not know that this person was married, and they wanted everybody in the community to know these two have made a covenant. It was something to be celebrated. It was also something to be advertised so that other men and women would know these individuals are off the market, so to speak. They've made a covenant, and they're married. And marriage doesn't have to be in a church to be legal. To be legal, it's a covenant performed before witnesses. For Christian, I don't know why you wouldn't want it to be done where it would also include a covenant done in the presence of God. And so that's why many Christians, they have their marriages in a church. It's a sacred ceremony. But hopefully that helps. We do have a book that talks about marriage, divorce, and remarriage, but it does address the function of marriage. I always thought it was interesting when a wife was chosen for Isaac. It says when Isaac saw Rebekah, it says he took her to his mother's tent and she became his wife. It's pretty, they were nomads, and I guess it was a pretty private occasion. But you also notice Jacob, when he got married, it was a 7-day celebration. And so and when Samson got married, again, a 7-day celebration, it was a much bigger event. Of course, Jesus' first miracle was at a wedding. All right, we're going to see here, talking to, who's next here? All right, going to talk to Anthony in Michigan. Let's see if we can address your question. Anthony, you're on the air with Bible Answers Live.
7: Hi, Pastor Doug.
1: Hi.
7: I was going through something in my mind lately where I was wondering, in in different parts of the Bible, it gives different examples of like self-defense and then like examples of self-control, of giving in to somebody striking you and then wanting to respond and the decision to or not give in to that. Like Jesus, when he was arrested, he didn't try to resist
1: right
7: any of that. But like, it's not like God didn't send David out to do some stuff too. And there's like times where it seems okay and there's times where it seems not. And I'm wondering if there's like any resources or guides or verses or stories you might know that might give me a more clear understanding.
1: Well, you know, when Jesus talked about if someone strikes you on, you know, the right side, offer him the other also, he is talking about as a Christian in settling disputes. He wasn't talking about someone pulling a knife on you or attacking your family. You know, Christ also said in Mark 3:27, no one can enter a strong man's house and plunder his goods unless he binds the strong man. In other words, if that strong man is not stopped, he will stop the intruder. And Jesus said, and then you got, again, Christ says in Luke 11:21, when a strong man fully armed guards his own place, his goods are in peace. So it's a law of life that your persons and property can be protected. And, you know, if someone threatens your family with physical force and you're able to defend them, I think it's what you call a self-evident truth. You should. You know, you, no one, no Christian, anybody wants to ever resort to violence. But you got, of course, you know, God did use people in the Bible like David and Samson and others that, you know, he inspired with supernatural strength and skill to defend and even to deliver his people from their enemies. So there's no moral dilemma in doing that. I think that, you know, Christians, if you're involved in a war, should do their best to find positions where they can be supportive in a humanitarian way as opposed to taking human life. And so some of you have all heard the story of like Desmond Doss that wanted to be a non-combatant in World War II. He said, I'm going to be a conscientious supporter. And he said, I will support, but I'm not going to take up a gun. I'll try and heal and support my troops, which he ended up getting the Medal of Honor for doing that. But he said, I'm not going to take up a gun and try and take another life. So, you know, he said, I'll let other people do that. I'm not going to do it. Good question. I hope that helps a little bit, Anthony. Don't have a resource particularly on that. I think I do have a sermon online called Does God Believe in War? And that sort of answers some of those questions. You hear the music, friends. This just means we're getting ready to take a break. We'll be coming back and taking more Bible questions in just a moment. So don't go away. We have some important announcements to share with you.
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1: 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It's going to be broadcast live from the Granite Bay Hilltop Church. 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And don't miss this opportunity. 14 presentations to understand the book of Revelation, all springing from the Pinnacle of Prophecy, which is Revelation 14. All right, with that lengthy promo, we're going to get back to your questions. I am Doug Batchelor. Pastor Ross is out tonight. Little secret, I think he's gone to welcome a brand new grandbaby, but don't tell him that I said so. So we congratulate him. And our next question is coming from Glenn in Ohio. Glenn, you're on the air with Bible Answers Live. Hi.
11: Good evening, Pastor Batchelor, and thank you for taking my call.
1: Thank you for your patience.
11: You know, sir, during the turn from the B.C. to A.D., the Romans persecuted the Jewish people terribly, principally, I understand, because they wouldn't come into their religion. They really persecuted them terrible. But today, we find Jews coming out of Judaism and going to Christianity by the fistful, as it were. Can that be considered as a victory for Rome?
1: No, because Jews that become Christians, I'm one of them, Jews that become Christians are not, first of all, they're not becoming Roman Catholics, and they're not becoming worshipers of the emperor. The Roman emperor, you know, in the time of Christ, it was Augustus Caesar. They claimed to be deity. I think Julius Caesar was the first who did that. They start claiming to be gods, and the Christians and the Jews were offended by that. The Romans had the heads of their Caesars on the coins. Remember, Jesus asked when he said, they were testing Jesus, said, should we pay taxes to the Romans? And Christ said, show me a coin. Whose inscription? Whose image is there? They said, Caesar's. He said, render to Caesar the things that are Caesar's, and to God the things that are God's. Jew and Christians do not worship the Roman gods. And so when a Jew becomes a Christian, a Jew becoming a Christian is really becoming a fulfilled Jew, because the ultimate fulfillment of the Jew was to proclaim the Messiah to the world. And they did that at Pentecost, and many of the Jews that were there believed, and the first early church was all Jewish, actually. The apostles were all Jewish. So it's not a denial of Christianity or Judaism to become a Christian. I think it's a fulfillment. Great question, Glenn. Thank you. Hope that helps a little bit. All right. Talking next to Linda. Linda's calling here in California, and you're on the air, Linda.
12: Hi there.
1: Hi.
12: Thank you. This is about it's Exodus 4:25 is where my question is. And before that, Moses is talking to the Lord. And then I don't understand what Zipporah meant. His wife, when she, I'll read it from the Authorized Version. Then Zipporah took a sharp stone and cut off the foreskin of her son and cast it at Moses' feet and said, "Surely a bloody husband art thou to me." I don't know what was going on there.
1: Yeah, that is a good question. And we get that from time to time. Anyone reading through the Bible, they get that and they go, "What in the world is the backstory here?"
12: Yeah, well, never could understand.
1: Yeah, you know, let me give you the picture of what's going on. So Moses, he leaves Egypt. Moses is Jewish. Moses was circumcised as a baby because his mother, they're supposed to circumcise at 8 days. His mother kept him, till he was 3 months. So when Moses was pulled from the river, even the Egyptian princess, you know, a little baby boy, they're naked, and she said, "Oh, it's a Hebrew child." You could see that. And they adopted him, and he always knew that. But when he ran away from Pharaoh and he went out into the wilderness, he married one of the daughters of Jethro, Zipporah. And Jethro, and they may not have been practicing circumcision, even though they were related to Abraham. So when Moses has two sons, there must have been some family dispute where Zipporah thought, "That's a barbaric thing. I don't want you doing that to our boys." And Moses gave in to her. Now, Moses is going to lead God's people out of Egypt. And circumcision is a covenant for Israel. And he hasn't practiced circumcision in his own family. And because his wife was resisting it. And God stopped him on the way and was going to kill him. Now, God, of course, doesn't swing and miss. It means that an angel withstood him like Balaam with a sword drawn. And God said, "Look, I've called you to lead my people and you're disobeying me in something that you know you're the lead of the family. You should be taking care of this." Zipporah heard all that, and with some regret, she circumcised the son and cast the foreskin at his feet. She said, "You're a bloody husband," meaning, "I think this is barbaric," but she did it. So that's probably what was happening, is Moses was in disobedience regarding circumcising one or both of his sons. We don't know, only one is mentioned here. Eventually, during the plagues, Moses sends Zipporah and the boys back to Midian, to where the father-in-law was, and he rejoins them in the wilderness later. But there was a family dispute, it seems, over circumcision.
12: Okay, terrific. Thank you very much.
1: That makes sense?
12: Yes.
1: Okay, thank you. Appreciate that. Good question. All right, let's see here. All right, let's see. We're talking next to Robert in Connecticut. Robert, you're on the air with Bible Answers Live.
13: Hey, good afternoon. Good evening. Doug Batchelor. Yeah, hey, the Hebrews 10:26, could you help me understand that better? Because I'm looking at that and it's pretty scary. If somebody has a sin that they are trying to
1: get the victory over, yeah.
13: You get the victory over versus, you know, willfully. I mean, somebody might know it's wrong, but they can't quite get it right yet. Are they doomed? Or,
1: well, let me read this for our friends that are listening. So I know what you're talking about, and you do. But it says in Hebrews 10:26, "For if we sin willfully after we've received the knowledge of the truth, there remains no longer a sacrifice for sins, but a certain fearful expectation of judgment and fiery indignation that will devour the adversaries. Anyone who rejected Moses' law dies without mercy on the testimony of two or three witnesses. Of how much more severe punishment do you suppose he will be thought worthy, who's trampled underfoot the Son of God and counted the blood of the covenant by which he was sanctified a common thing and insulted the Spirit of grace?" So Paul is saying that if a person continues, and the word here, if we continue to sin willfully after we've received the knowledge of the truth, You know, the whole message of salvation is to turn from our sins, to be saved, not in our sins, but from our sins. Now, that doesn't mean you're not going to fall and have battles, because everyone listening to my voice right now knows you do. But we cannot be content to continue to sin willfully. Willful sin is different than someone slipping up. When someone says, well, I'm just going to continue to sin, and they're not fighting the temptation and doing all they can humanly do and trusting God's grace to ultimately give them the victory, well, they basically surrendered to the devil. A Christian should never be satisfied with known sin in their life. They should always be doing all they can to call on God's power to resist. The Bible says, resist the devil and he'll flee from you. There's a struggle. Now, you know, the very fact the Bible says we strive, we wrestle, we fight, we war, we struggle against sin. These are terms the Bible uses. Every believer has this battle between the spirit and the flesh going on. Don't be discouraged, but don't ever come to the place, and many pastors are telling their people this lie, don't ever come to the place where you're comfortable in willfully sinning. You see what I'm saying? Because if we say, oh, well, I guess we're all sinners, and you make no effort to resist, then you're basically surrendering to sin. And Jesus says, I'm more powerful than the devil. I can save you from your sins. So I know people who struggled with alcohol and were saved and they never drank again. I know people who struggle with smoking. I'm one of them. And God saved me from it, and I've never had another cigarette in 40 years. Whatever the addiction or the temptation is, God can save you from it. Now, it doesn't mean that there'll never be times in your life where you're, you know, tempted and you fall in some area, but that should be the exception and not the rule for the Christian. Does that make sense?
13: Absolutely. I appreciate that. It helps out.
1: All right. Yeah. Don't give up. It's Paul says, you know, we fight a good fight right to the end. Thanks so much. Appreciate your call.
13: Thank you.
1: Bye-bye. All right. Talking to Marin in Brazil. And you're on the air, and I hope I'm saying that right, Marin?
14: Yes. Good evening, Pastor.
1: Evening.
14: Can you hear me?
1: Yes.
14: My question, it's more like a kind of, I would like to understand more about Ezekiel 38. You know, I know that there's a lot of different visions on that chapter, but basically it says that, I don't know if it could be what's happening now in Israel, if could be some kind of trigger to what's describing there. It says that some League of Nations in a distant future will invade Israel. And when that happens, God will judge, will perform some judgment there, if I understand it right. I just would like to hear your thoughts on that.
1: Yeah, if you look in Ezekiel chapter 38 and 39, it describes this massive battle when all of God's enemies, and it identifies them as Gog and Magog, talks about Rosh, Mishal, Tubal. There are some pastors out there that are saying Rosh is Russia and Meshach is Moscow, and they're really stretching to say that. These are Old Testament, you find Gog and Magog mentioned in like Genesis 10, is going way back to the early divisions. This is even before the Tower of Babel. And, you know, you can't associate that with Russia. But these were some of the tribes that ended up being enemies of God's people. And you've got Gog and Magog means from the matrix or out of God, Gog and the children of Gog. Now, what you're seeing happening when these powers, the enemies of God's people, come upon them like a cloud, is repeated. And if you take a look, Morin, in Revelation chapter 20, you will see there where, again, it says, at the end of the 1,000 years, there's this great resurrection. All the dead come out of their graves. And I'm reading in verse 7, when the 1,000 years have expired, Satan will be released from his prison and go out to deceive the nations that are in the four corners of the earth, Gog and Magog, to gather them. He's talking about Ezekiel 38 and 39. To gather them to battle, the number is as whom like the sand of the sea. I think Ezekiel says they cover the earth like a cloud. They went up on the breadth of the earth and surrounded the camp of the saints. This is the new Jerusalem. Don't forget, this is not the old Jerusalem. This is the New Jerusalem. And fire comes down from God out of heaven and devours them. So who are Gog and Magog? Is this talking about Russia and China and these earthly nations coming against the Jews? No. These are symbols for the enemies of God in the last days. After the resurrection of the wicked, all the wicked who've ever lived come out of their graves. They are the enemies of God's people. They try to take, led by the devil, they try to take the Jerusalem by force. They are all judged in a white throne judgment. And fire comes down from God out of heaven and devours them. This is not describing the events that are happening in the Middle East. Now, will there be a great conflict in the Middle East now? There may be. Can this be the beginning of the end? Yes, it could. You know, Jesus said, except the days be shortened, no flesh would be saved. I don't know. Many times things like this have unfolded into international conflicts. This has that potential. I mean, if, you know, if you've got an axis of Russia and Korea and Iran and China, maybe, and they're pairing off against the Western nations, the United States and, you know, allies in Europe, you could have just a massive global meltdown. And so we should be praying that the angels will continue to hold back the winds of strife so God can seal his servants and we can reach as many as possible. This is all the more reason people need to tune into the prophecy seminar we're going to be having starting Friday night this week. Hopefully, Marin, this answers that a little bit. We do have a lesson called 1,000 Years of Peace. It's on the millennium, and it talks about Gog and Magog. We'll send you or anyone that wants a free copy of that. All you have to do is call 800-835-6747. 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With that, we're going to try and take a couple more questions. All right, Joyce in Virginia. Joyce, you're on the air with Bible Answers Live.
15: I'm so glad. Thank you so much. I'm never able to get through, but this particular one is. Thank you. The book of James.
1: Uh huh.
15: And the number of number one chapter and number two verse. Count it all joy. I've lost my page, but we go over it quite a bit. Let me see. Count it all joy when you're going through. And I don't fully get it because we have it all the time. And he said he wants us to get this.
1: Well, let me read this for our friends.
15: Does it mean that count it all joy while you're waiting and going through? Because when it ends or you're delivered, you're able to give God glory, honor, and praise or tell the people about it. What does it mean when you say count it all joy during those times?
1: That's a good question. You know, if you read on in the verse here, it says, my brethren, this is James 1 verse 2, and I'll read verse 3, count it all joy when you fall into various trials, knowing that the testing of your faith produces patience, but let patience have its perfect work. You know, when we go through various trials, we know that if God loves us, it says that every father chastens the children that he loves. Every trial that you go through as a Christian, don't forget this, friends, every trial you go through as a Christian, God is trying to use that trial to reach you. God is trying to use that trial to reach others through your witness, because Christians are the best witness in trial or both, usually both. God is wanting us to learn something through the trial. He's wanting us to be a witness during that time of trial. And so embrace it. Paul said, you know, I've got a thorn in my side, and I prayed God would take it away, but he said, my strength is made perfect in weakness. So Paul said, I am going to glory in my tribulations in spite of that. And I know it's hard to do that, but, you know, Jesus said, if you're being persecuted for righteousness, rejoice and be exceedingly glad. That's one trial we can rejoice in. And one time when the apostles were whipped for their faith by the Sanhedrin, and said they left the place rejoicing that they could suffer for Christ's sake. So I think James is also talking about that when he says, when you fall into various trials, he may be especially talking about if you're persecuted for your faith. Thank you, Joyce. I hope that helps a little bit. And we're going to talk next to Chuck calling in California. Chuck, you're on the air with Bible Answers Live.
16: Yes, Pastor Doug. I'm wondering if you can clear up 1 Thessalonians 4:14, where it says that those who are asleep in Jesus, God will bring with him.
1: So, yeah, and this is, let me read the verse before, too. It says, brethren, I don't want you to be ignorant concerning those who've fallen asleep. Of course, he's talking about those who have died. And then he says, lest you sorrow as others that have no hope. We have hope that the dead are going to live again. For if we believe that Jesus died and rose again, even so will, now he's talking about future tense, even so will God bring with him those who sleep in Jesus. They're asleep in Jesus now. How will they be with Jesus when he comes? Next verse, he explains it. For this we say to you by the word of the Lord, that we who are alive and remain until the coming of the Lord will not precede those who are asleep. In other words, the one who are dead, they get raised first. For the Lord himself will descend from heaven with a shout. When do the dead rise? When the Lord descends from heaven with a shout. Voice of the archangel, the trumpet of God, and the dead in Christ will rise. This is future. So when Christ comes and we're caught up to meet him, it says, then we who are alive, verse 17, and remain will be caught up together with them in the clouds. They are with the Lord first. When we get there, they're with him because they've just been raised. But the dead in Christ rise first, then we join them. They are with Jesus when we join him. So hopefully, does that make sense, Chuck?
16: Yes, sir. Thank you very much.
1: Okay, thank you. And for any of our friends that are listening, you know, a lot of folks are confused about the resurrection. Some folks believe that when you die, you go right to heaven before the resurrection or before the judgment. And they read the verses that say, absent from the body, present with the Lord, which is absolutely true. If you're a believer and you die, your next conscious thought is the presence of the Lord. But you don't have that conscious thought until the resurrection. For you, it seems like a moment, the twinkling of an eye. It's almost instant. So technically, we live in time. The resurrection hasn't happened yet. No one's with the Lord yet until we are caught up to meet him at the second coming. We have a study on that, if anyone's interested. It's called, Are the Dead Really Dead? We'll send you a, and it gives you all the scriptures, free lesson. Ask for it. You'll be glad you did. 800-835-6747. 800-835-6747. All right, let's see. We're going to talk to Mary Ann, first-time caller from Florida. Mary Ann, you're on the air with Bible Answers Live.
17: Hello, Pastor Doug.
1: Greetings.
17: You know what? I last saw you in Canada when there was a general conference.
1: Oh, Toronto. That's been a few years.
17: Yes. Okay, my question is Revelation chapter 20 and 21. In 20, it says, and when the 1,000 years are expired, Satan shall be loosed out of the prison, mm-hmm. and shall go out to deceive the nation. And then 21 says, and I saw the holy city, New Jerusalem, coming down. So here's my question. There's going to be the same, going to be back on earth with Jesus. And there's going to be billions of people, the saved ones. So when the fire comes down and kill all these people, the unsaved, where are the earth is still not quite ready yet. The earth is still filthy. Why would we come from heaven, a clean heaven, and come down to a filthy earth, and then the people going to be burned? I would think that the people the earth is going to be clean first, and then we come down after the 1,000 years.
1: Well, that's a great question. Let me talk to you about that. So we read that, and you can read also in Zechariah chapter 14, that Christ will come down. Well, the New Jerusalem comes down. Christ first comes ahead of it. It probably hovers up in the heavens for a bit. His feet touch the Mount of Olives. The Mount of Olives splits. It causes a great earthquake and leaves a great plain. The great plain becomes the foundation spot for the New Jerusalem. Jesus' feet touching this planet that has, you know, all the wicked have been destroyed here. It's just ashes. There's no dead bodies laying anywhere. The Bible tells us that all the wicked are dead and gone. The New Jerusalem settles down on the world in this valley that has been prepared and purified by the feet of Christ. Then he calls all of the dead back to life for judgment. And instead of coming out of the graves and repenting of their sins, they come out of the graves and attack the saints. Jesus is showing that they have not changed. They are still ready to follow the devil in this battle against Gog and Magog. When Satan's chains are loose and he can tempt the wicked, he just leads them out again to fight against God. God has no chance but to judge them, no choice but to judge them and consume them. And then God creates a new heavens and a new earth. We are inside the city. The walls are 214 cubits. We're protected. Nothing's going to harm the saved. But outside, the Bible says, are the dogs and the liars and the whoremongers and all the wicked are outside the city. I hope that helps a little bit, Mary Ann. You know, we've got about a minute. Let me see. Looking for a question that might be a quickie here. All right, Scott in Kentucky. Scott, you on the air? You think you can ask a quick question?
18: Yes, I do.
1: Yeah, I've just got 60 seconds here.
18: Okay, my question is, when Jesus died and rose again, he appeared to his disciples and other people.
1: Yeah.
18: And my question was, did his disciples ever believe that they would be able to reappear to their friends or family once they died?
1: You know, there's a good question. There's no evidence that the apostles thought that they would reappear. And there's no example in the New Testament of anybody dead coming back. The Bible says that the living know they'll die, but the dead know not anything. So we shouldn't be trying to communicate with the dead. In the Old Testament, Moses said that anyone tries to communicate with the dead or they consult a medium, that was a sin. And it got into spiritualism and witchcraft. King Saul went to a witch, and she supposedly conjured up Samuel the prophet, but we read later in the Bible that was actually an evil spirit. So that's one of the things that's going to happen in the last days. It says that these unclean frogs, they're going to go out of the mouth of the beast, the dragon, and the false prophet to the kings of the earth and deceive them with miracles. And so there'll be spiritualism and deception, just like there was in the days of Saul. Hey, thank you for your questions, friends. Now, we sort of sign off on Bible Answers Live in two phases. That's because the clocks that are used by satellite radio are a little different than the clocks used by the land-based stations. So for our friends listening on satellite, God bless. Tune in next week. For the rest of you, don't go anywhere because we're going to take in some questions real quick that you've emailed to us. And we'll tell you how any listener can email some questions. So we'll be back in just a moment.
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1: All right, friends, we'll begin with our first question. It comes from Kel in Papua New Guinea. Now, greetings. I've been to New Guinea a couple of times. How do I love God more? I want to love God more, but I don't know how or what to do. Can you help? Because I'm a bit confused on what I have to do to show that I love him more. Well, loving him more and showing him you love him more are related, but they are also different. First of all, how do you love God more? Well, the Bible says we love him because he first loved us. So it's his love for us that touches our heart and makes us want to love him more. As we behold his love for us, it will increase our love for him. Not only will our love increase, but our faith increases by reading the word. Paul says in Romans chapter 10, verse 17, faith comes by hearing and hearing by the word of God. So read the Bible, look at Jesus, look at the cross, and there you see his love for you. God so loved the world. And that's what leads us to repentance. It's the goodness of God and the love of God that leads us to repentance. So spend time in communion with God through prayer. If you know him better, you'll love him more, and you will serve him better because you love him more. Love is a reason to keep the commandments. Jesus said, if you love me, keep my commandments. Moses said, I command you to love the Lord of God, your God, keep his commandments. Okay, Martha from Zambia asks, was Moses part of the captives that ascended with Jesus at his resurrection? This is speaking of in Matthew chapter 27. And I would say there's no record that Moses was at that time. Evidently, Moses was raised by Michael the archangel. You can read this in the book of Jude, verse 9. The devil didn't want to let Moses go, and there was an argument. And Michael says, the Lord rebuke thee. And Michael resurrects Moses. Moses then appears in the New Testament to Jesus on the Mount of Transfiguration. Moses is there with Elijah. So before Christ died on the cross, Moses was already in heaven. He was probably not, or evidently not, in that group that was resurrected there around the scenes of the crucifixion. And let me see here. Is it necessary that a person is baptized and filled with the Spirit to enter God's kingdom? Yeah, Bible says, unless you're born of the water and the Spirit, you cannot enter the kingdom of heaven. But there'll be people in heaven that were not baptized because they could not be, or it was before the age of John the Baptist baptism. All right, friends, we're out of time for everybody. Don't forget Pinnacle of Prophecy. You can go to the website, pinnacleofprophecy.com. Join us this Friday night for that event and tell your friends. God bless.
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2: From the beginning of time, mothers have held a special place in our hearts. 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They encourage us and push us to pursue our dreams. National Right to Life celebrates all moms, foster moms, adoptive moms, stepmoms, single moms, and birth moms, all those women who selflessly love, nurture, teach, and care for their children. We also recognize that there are many women who this weekend will mourn the loss of a child, especially those who deeply regret the decision to have an abortion. They are forever in our hearts and prayers. If you can, hug your mom for us this weekend. Thank her for all that she has done, but mostly thank her for choosing life. We at National Right to Life wish you a happy Mother's Day and pray God's blessings on all mothers.
1: This has been Pro-Life Perspective from National Right to Life at nrlc.org.
3: Jesus doesn't just say, just depend on me and that's it. 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
4: 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I'm Ron Harris. 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
5: Well, thank you, Ron. Thank you, friends, for joining us again here on the Mission Compass. It's our goal every week to present you with a new opportunity to serve God somewhere, somehow, some way. 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We're your guide to the Great Commission. So this time, where we're going kind of halfway around the world, we're going to start close to our office in Hamilton, Ontario. We're going to go down to Niagara Falls. Sue Suckle of the Niagara Life Center, a wonderful counseling center. It's kind of a taboo topic still in the church. We're going to talk to her about mental health and about opportunities to serve there. Maybe there's something like that in your hometown where you can come alongside and help people that are maybe struggling a little bit. Too many people have told them, just pray. No, they need some more help. Maybe that's the spot you can get involved in. Sam Ebersol from Global News Alliance is going to join us. He's talking about some work in North Wales, something called Grave to Rave. Yes, a rave. I'll let him explain it. And there's opportunities to get involved with us here at Galcom. One of our team members, Faye Watford, who joins us monthly here on the Mission Compass, she just came back from Bolivia. Maybe you want to go on a mission trip with us. Peru, Bolivia, Mexico. We're looking at some other places, maybe over in Europe or Africa next year. There's places for you to serve. We want to get you plugged in. And you're saying, Tim, I just can't go. Physically, I'm not able to go. We want you praying. Please be praying for our ministry. 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We don't send out a lot of mail, but we know we can't do anything without prayer. In fact, our name, Galcom, you know, that's going to have to be for another time. It's all about committing ourselves to God in prayer. So, great program, Sue, Sam. You're with us. So glad you're with us. Stay tuned. You're going to enjoy the program. But here, first comes Bonnie Sala with this week's Reset Devotional.
6: 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I'm Bonnie Sala with Reset. Don't you love the feeling of being in control? We like to feel like we have power over our lives, our plans, and our future. Yet life has a way of showing us that our control is limited. Jobs disappear, relationships fall apart, and health can fade in an instant. In 1912, a ship named the Titanic that was thought to be unsinkable met a tragic end.

0: and your own understanding. Seek His will in all you do, and He will show you which path to take. Throughout history, followers of Jesus have discovered the freedom that comes from letting Him lead. A woman named Corey, who survived a concentration camp, once said, "Never be afraid to trust an unknown future to a known God." Her life was full of circumstances she couldn't control, but her faith in God's control gave her a peace she shared with all who would listen. What are you trying to control today? Is it working? God invites you to trust Him instead. His control is far better than ours. I'm Bonnie Sala. Ready to grow your faith? Discover practical tools and more at guidelines.org.
1: Well, friend, every month here on the Mission Compass, we are visited by Sam Ebersole, Director of Training for the Global News Alliance, shares a story of what God is doing around the world and gives us some advice on how we can tell that story too. Sam, always great to have you with us.
2: It's always great to be here, Tim. Thank you so much.
1: Now, talking about being here, the last time we were together, it was actually face-to-face at the National Religious Broadcasters Convention. 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And we really appreciate that you take this time every month to talk to our listeners and to talk about how they can be part of God's Great Commission using their cell phone.
2: And thank you so much for the regular platform, which is, you know, a short, but it's short and sweet. But you gave me almost the whole episode there to talk at length, and that was great. I really enjoyed our time together. And also some of the other ones that you recorded there are also very interesting talks with some interesting folks. So thanks for doing that.
1: Yeah. So friends, if you want to hear some of those interviews, you missed them live on your favorite Christian radio station, head to our website, galcom.org, hit the Mission Compass button, and you can go back and listen to all the podcast versions and that long conversation we had with Sam. So we better get to this month's version, though, to keep on talking about the past here. What do you have for us this week? What has God been doing around the world? What's GNA been covering?
2: Right. Well, we live in the present and we look to the future, right? Because that's where our hope is.
1: Amen.
2: So the story today is from North Wales, which, as you know, part of the UK. And there's a very old church there that has been given new life, a new rebirth, so to speak. And they hold worship services there, but they're kind of modern. It doesn't look at all inside like it feels on the outside. When you see in the story, you'll know what I'm talking about. The service was called From Grave to Rave. And the grave, of course, refers to Christ and His resurrection on Easter morning. The rave part is the kind of techno dance club atmosphere that young folks might be more familiar with than some of us, Tim. I don't want to make you sound like you're as old as me, but
1: Not gone to a rave. It's okay. I'll take that. Yeah.
2: But, you know, Paul talked about being all things to all people. And there is a point where, you know, obviously culture, we can't adopt everything from culture, but we can sometimes use it to attract folks to our message in a way that is still consistent with the gospel message and do it in such a way that honors God. And I think this is an interesting story that'll help people understand and appreciate that.
1: All right, let's go.
2: All right, here we go.
3: Imagine entering this ancient 11th century church building in North Wales this past Easter weekend to encounter a very different kind of worship. This was the first of its kind event that took place in St James's Wellbeing Centre in the town of Holywell. As part of Resurrection Sunday celebrations, the evening called From Grave to Rave included Bible readings, prayers, a gospel message, as well as techno-style worship songs. Event organiser and local youth leader John Andrews gave his response to any critics concerned about mixing the cultures of clubland and church.
4: I think it was about reassuring people that it is an act of worship as well, because I think some people were thinking it's going to be sort of like secular clubland music, but this was very much worship music that had been remixed to the beat of dance music. So, yeah.
5: Whatever the reason you are here, my prayer for you tonight is that you would just be able to experience the risen Christ.
3: So what kind of impact did From Grave to Rave have on those who came?
4: There was a lot of people from church, various churches from around the area that came to experience this different expression of worship. But then we had a lot of people there as well that don't generally attend church, and they came along because they wanted to see what it was all about, really. So I think we met that aim, really, to be able to provide something that was accessible to church and non-church people. So,
3: and Andrews is hoping to continue to

0: Organize more of these unique worship evenings in the coming months and years, with the aim of reaching more unchurched people in his community. Peter Wooding reporting for the Global News Alliance in North Wales.
1: Well, friends, if you are listening on radio here to the Mission Compass and you would like to see the video, the GNA report, go to gna.news and you'll see From Grave to Rave there right on the home screen there, and you can watch a very different style of worship there. But hey, as you said, as Paul said, I'll become a Jew, to the Greek, to the Greeks, I'll become all things to all people that I might win some. There's the story. They're winning someone for Christ. Maybe there's something you want to do in your church, friends. So take a look. GNA.news, From Grave to Rave. And Sam, you always bring a little bit of a tip, a trick for us so that we can tell a story just like Peter Wooding did there on the report. How can we go to something that's happening in our community and through our church maybe to let people know what God is doing?
2: Right. Well, and that's the important thing is, how do we get people in those different communities, in those different cultures, to report out what's happening there? Now, Pete is from the UK. Peter is from the UK. He knows the culture there. I don't know how familiar he is with the rave culture, but he certainly knows what it's like to be a Northern European, right? A Northern Hemisphere European. But we need people who can communicate in Central and South America, in Africa, in Asia. I mean, these are very culturally different places. We talk about the difference with rave culture and traditional church services, but it's the same thing when a missionary or an evangelist or someone carries the gospel into another culture.
1: Sure.
2: They're combating the same issues. How do you make it relevant for the people that you're talking to? And I think we have to rely on the Holy Spirit to make us sensitive to how is this going to come across. Now, the great thing is humankind in many ways are very similar around the world. We have different languages, different cultural customs. Those things are very different, but there's also a core that is very much the same. It's a delicate balance sometimes, figuring out how you can connect and communicate, but that's why we need reporters from every walk of life. We need the church to be able to appreciate and hear those stories. So that's why we exist at GNA.
1: And so friends, here's being part of the brothers and sisters, as Sam mentioned. If your church supports a missionary working in Iran, working in Cuba, working out either in Farsi or Spanish, connect them with GNA. There's training now getting set up available to them to tell the story better. We need your help to connect the dots between missionaries, GNA, Galcom, everybody working together to get the gospel out. Great, Sam. I'm glad you mentioned that.
3: Yeah, you bet.
1: Well, friend, every week here on the Mission Compass, we're encouraging you to get involved somehow, somewhere, some way in missions. But you can't be an effective witness for Christ unless you're a healthy disciple first. So we want to kind of pump the brakes on being this kind of relentless, you know, get you involved in missions, go overseas, serve somewhere, and talk a little bit about mental health. And to help us out is the executive director of the Niagara Life Center, Sue Sokol. Sue, great to have you with us in studio.
4: Thanks. I'm glad to be here today.
1: So tell us a little bit about the Niagara Life Center.
4: Niagara Life Center has been around for over 40 years. We celebrated our 40th anniversary last October. And it was founded by a woman named Donna Beckett as a pregnancy resource center. And over the years of helping clients, she grew to realize that people needed counseling to make better life choices, because then they wouldn't end up in her center needing to make the pregnancy decision. And it just sort of morphed into this counseling place.
1: But not just this counseling place, it birthed a number of organizations, ministries, mental health centers in the Niagara region.
4: Yes, we birthed Grimsby Life Center, South Niagara Life Ministries, Hannah House. I think Clarity originally started under our umbrella. So there's a few that have birthed from us and are now all self-sustaining, have their own boards, their own fundraising, their own budget.
1: And all meeting the needs of people that just need a little bit of help. Some tools to cope, to heal. But there's something unique about the way you do it, in that it's subsidized. You're trying to remove that financial barrier to getting help.
4: Yes, because counseling is so expensive. It starts at $150 an hour, goes up to well over $200, depending on who you're seeing and their qualifications. That's out of reach for a lot of people. It's out of reach for me. I can't afford $150 an hour to speak to somebody. But $60 an hour is doable. Mm-hmm. For a lot of people. And we charge 60 because you got to have a little skin in the game or you're not going to be invested. You're not going to come.
1: Yeah, you're not going to show up to
4: your
1: appointments.
4: You're not going to show up to your appointments.
1: It doesn't cost me anything.
4: Right? Yeah, yeah. There's nothing. There's no loss. But with a little bit of money and a little skin in the game, you're going to show up and you're going to do the work, because it is hard work.
1: The reason why I want to talk about this too is that often mental health issues get marginalized in the church. Just pray more. Just have a little more faith. And we don't help people that need the tools and help. How do you combine this? Right on the homepage of your website, this is a Christian-based, focused, biblically sound, integrated counseling. How do you make it work? What does it look like?
4: Well, I saw a t-shirt in Nashville that said, it's okay to have Jesus and a counselor too.
1: That's, yeah.
4: Right? And it encapsulated the truth of it, because Jesus doesn't just say, just depend on me and that's it. Everything's going to be fine. Sometimes you need a little bit of help to get over. And that's why he brings people in. He qualifies people to be able to help with the healing that's needed from trauma, from anxiety, from depression, from abuse, from addiction. There's all sorts of things that he comes alongside of us and doesn't say, just trust me. It's also working with other people. He brings other people alongside you to help you learn and grow, so that you have the skills you need.
1: And I noticed too on your website, it's not just pregnancy care, like where you started, but you got family, marriage, all of these other tools. And I know my wife and I, we really benefited from marriage counseling. We thought we were great. But then, you know, you get 7-10 years in your marriage and you're not communicating right. And you need someone, a counselor, to come by, give you the tools, help you understand what is the other person thinking, how to ask the right questions. A counselor too is such a great help.
4: Yes.
1: Let's talk a little bit more about, how do people access then the help? I'm sure someone just said $60. I could call tomorrow. So how do they get in there? What does it look like to come and work with Niagara Life Center?
4: We made it really easy. All you have to do is go to our website, Niagara Life Center, spelled the Canadian way, .ca. And there's an online intake form. You fill that out and somebody will get back to you with whether or not we have a counselor who can handle your need. There are some needs we can't do. But if we have a counselor who's able to take your specific issues on, then we match you up with somebody and you start counseling. It will depend on who we match up, how long the wait is. It's not too long. It's about a couple months right now.
1: Now, so we're talking, you're Niagara. So we got a couple of our broadcast partners, WDCX in the area. But now we got people listening all across from Seattle, Washington, down to Tallahassee, Florida, and everywhere in between. What would you say to them? They can't call you up to get help. They're sitting in their church pew. They've been told, just pray more and everything's going to be fine.
4: Right. In the U.S., they go to American Association of Christian Counselors. They will find a counselor in their area. They will help them find an appropriate one. Google is also a really good tool. You just type in Christian Counseling Center and they will pop up. You get a whole great big population of stuff popping up. That's for the U.S. and for Canada as well. So if you're out in Vancouver and you need the help, just type in Christian Counseling Center and something will pop up.
1: What would you say to someone that's listening right now and saying, well, I don't want anyone to know that I need help. I don't want anyone to know that I'm weak.
4: Well, we're fully confidential. So nobody's going to know. We aren't even going to tell your spouse or your parents. Well, if you're under 18, we have to tell your parents. But we're not going to talk to your spouse, your family. We're not going to share it with, I'm not going to share a name with a church. I'm not going to call up your pastor and go, hey, you know, Tim's come to see me. That's not how it works. It's between you, your counselor, and God. And that's where it stays. So there's full anonymity, full protected confidentiality that everybody can rest that they're not going to be judged. And we don't judge. Everybody needs help.
1: And so like me that has received help, that believes in getting mental health support and counseling, since you dropped the barrier of finances, that means obviously you're getting donations. So there's a lot of us that could probably help out so that other people can get the same help that we have.
4: Yes, donations are huge. First and foremost, though, we need prayer. Mm-hmm. If people aren't praying for us, if the church isn't praying for us, then we can't do what we've been called to do. That's the biggest one. The second thing people can do is they can donate. They can go online, click our little donate button and take them to Canada Helps, I think. Mm-hmm. They can do an e-transfer. They can cut us a check. They can come into the site. We'll give them a tour and they can give us cash. Whatever works for them. I love giving people a tour of the place. But that's one way they can help. They can volunteer. They can become a volunteer and participate in our events, because that's pretty much where we use volunteers. We do have an on-site pantry for clients, only clients. That is run and managed by the volunteers. They keep it all nice and neat and organized and sorted out. And so there is a tangible way on a other than just events for them to come and get involved.
1: So practical help as well as mental health. So the whole person. Yes. So you mentioned events. Mm-hmm. You have an event coming up in a little bit.
4: We do. We have our Walk for Mental Health coming up on May 23rd. It's being run this year from our site. We used to do it where everybody could walk along the Welland Canal. It was lovely.
1: Yeah.
4: Although we never did it the right time of year. We did it at the end of April and it was rainy and yucky and it was good Canadian weather,
1: right?
4: Like predictably awful. And We've moved it to near the end of May, the 23rd, and we moved it to our site. So people can come and not just participate as a walker and raise funds and help us that way. They can meet the staff. They can meet my board. They can have a tour of the site. We are going to have stuff there for children to do. We've got bouncy castles coming in. We've got a balloon tire. We've got all this stuff happening. So it isn't just come and walk, and we're also going to give lunch and stuff. But it's a chance for people to see who we are, what we do, and why we do it.
1: Yeah, to really catch the vision and how you're helping so many people. And you have a bit of a challenge for some churches and youth groups.
4: We do. Now, this is brand new. Yeah. So we're going to reach out to local churches and the youth groups and try to give them a little challenge. Who can bring the most participants?
1: There we go.
4: And who can have the biggest team, we're going to call it. And then, of course, there'll be a prize. I'm not going to disclose what the prize is yet, but we'll be a prize for the biggest team, but it's also bragging rights.
1: Absolutely. Right. And talking about getting youth involved, all we hear in media is the anxiety levels with kids. Everybody's on their social media. Everybody's being judged. Everyone's being bullied. This is a big issue and a taboo still for teenagers, youth, young adults.
4: It very much is. And it's really hard for them to navigate faith and all of the struggles of life going on around them. We are about to bring in a new counselor who's going to be able to work with youth more, and she will be able to help the youth through some of their struggles and issues in a faith-based way. So even if you're in the church and you're struggling and you need that little bit extra, that's what we're there for.
1: Yeah. Jesus and a counselor too.
4: Jesus and a counselor too.
1: I like that line.
4: Should be our new tagline. It's okay to have Jesus and a counselor too.
1: Let's just talk once more about the impact of having that counselor too. Do you have a story to share of someone that, you know, believer, they should have enough faith, you know, just pray through, that came to the center, that received the help so that now they're a healthier disciple and actually can kind of share what they've learned?
4: Right. We did have, I'm going to try to keep this very nondescript.
1: Absolutely, please.
4: It's difficult. But we did have somebody come in who had lost a family member, a significant family member, and now had to navigate life without them, which meant a financial change, a where they were living change, a whole host of changes in their life, not to mention the grief piled on top of it. It resulted in some anxiety, some depression, and they just needed someone to not say, just trust God and your loved one's in a better place. Which wasn't helpful for them at all. They actually felt guilty for struggling. And they came to us and they were heard by their counselor. Counselor listened, because that's the best way to begin healing, is just to be heard. Mm. And then the counselor helped them navigate through the grief and the anxiety and the fear of the future and the depression that resulted. And they eventually graduated out. We call it graduating because it's a much more positive way to put it. Graduated out of counseling and, last I heard, are doing very, very well. Yeah. Now, if they come back, that's okay too, because sometimes you need extra help.
1: Yeah. There's a great passage, I'm pretty sure it's 2 Corinthians 1, where it says that we can comfort others with the comfort that we have received. So to hear about someone graduating out, that they can now sit there and someone else who's grieving that's in that same situation, they can say, I understand. Mm-hmm. Let me point you to the place where I got help too.
4: Right, yes.
1: Do you have like a referral discount? No, I'm joking. But I know as someone who has benefited from counseling,
4: right,
1: I'm
4: absolutely
1: sharing here on the, I'm using our radio show because I want people to be healthy disciples. Because then, from a mission standpoint, being able to be that person that says to a friend, hey, I understand. Let me help you get the help. Let me help you grow in Christ and get the healing. Mm-hmm. You mentioned off air, we were chatting a bit, that the three H's there, I think you had.
4: Yeah, our tagline is help, hope, and healing. And we were offering, us being a distinctively Christian counseling center, it's kind of new for us, but within the last year, we've really been pushing this. All of our clients will get Christian counseling now. Nobody will be able to come in and say, I don't want Bible, Jesus, prayer, none of that. If they don't want it, we give them a referral out. Mm-hmm. Everybody comes in, they're going to hear about Jesus. That's the main focal point for us. But we can give them help. Before this, we could give them help. I can give you coping mechanisms. I can say, here's what you do if you're anxious or depressed or whatever. And then you go out and live your life. But I can't give hope or healing or full hope or healing without Jesus. He's the only one who gives full hope and full healing. And when we bring him into the mix and we let him, through the Holy Spirit, do what he wants to do in someone's life, we watch change happen. We watch life happen. We watch people get what they need to live good lives.
1: And you don't just offer just one-on-one counseling. You have some programs that people can sign up for.
4: We do have programs. We have Untangling Relationships. Unfortunately, that's not running this spring, but it probably will run in September. We have Overcomers United, which is our addiction recovery group. These are all running up. You can find these all on our website and sign up for them. And then we have
1: Anxiety
4: Interrupted. That's the one I saw. Thank you. I got a little anxious there because I couldn't remember the name of our own group, but that's okay.
1: Anxiety Interrupted,
4: where you get, in a group setting, you get a chance to learn some really good skills to break the power that anxiety can have over a person.
1: And a Bible study.
4: We're offering a Bible study that's dealing with depression and faith and how to walk with depression as a Christian and how to get the healing you need.
1: Yeah. So friends, there's all sorts of resources available. You want to go to niagaralifecenter.ca, look at what they offer, whether it's a program, counseling, or if you are someone that said, you know what, I benefited, I want to help somebody else, you can make a donation there. 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That means more people going out, being effective ambassadors, effective witnesses. 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
4: Thank you very much. I've really enjoyed being here.
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5: I'm Ruth Kramer with Mission Network News. Israel hits Lebanon's capital, killing a senior Hezbollah commander. Tit-for-tat strikes between Hezbollah and Israel have spared Beirut up until now. Hard for Lebanon's Camille Melki says,
6: "Though we have a ceasefire, we really don't have a cessation of fire. Every day there has been death, there has been destruction."
5: Diplomacy runs parallel to ongoing violence. The United States will host new talks between Israeli and Lebanese ambassadors next week.
6: U.S.'s best interest is to separate Lebanon from the control of the Iranian regime.
5: Continued fighting in southern Lebanon means more displacement and people in need. Heart for Lebanon recently added 2,600 new families to its aid roster. Pray for believers, distributing both physical help and gospel hope. And a series of attacks along a key highway in eastern Kenya has communities on edge. One incident just a couple weeks ago saw seven Christians in a farming community killed by Muslim Somali herdsmen. Government leaders say the escalating situation should be declared a national emergency. To Greg Kelly with Unknown Nations, Kenya's Christians have a clear mission.
7: There's all kinds of Christian churches, hundreds and hundreds of evangelical, amazing churches in Nairobi that really need to begin mobilizing and sending workers to the east.
5: Many Somali Muslims live in eastern Kenya, along the border with Somalia. And Somalia is where the Al-Shabaab Islamic terrorist group is based. So pray that the Kenyan church will rally and that God will open the door for Somali people to receive the gospel. Find your place in the story at missionnews.org. 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I'm Ruth Kramer.
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10: Dr. John Easter says there's no greater time than now to get involved in sharing the gospel with the entire world.
11: It's all hands on deck right now. 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I don't know if we have ever had a greater opportunity in the history of the church for global impact that we do today.
12: Jesus never promised his followers an easy path. In fact, he told his disciples that the world would hate them. 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
10: Welcome again to the Voice of the Martyrs Radio. My name is Todd Nettleton, and we are in our studio today in Bartlesville, Oklahoma, with Dr. John Easter. He is the Executive Director of Assemblies of God World Mission. So he is the top leader in the mission sending effort of the Assemblies of God. Dr. John, welcome to the Voice of the Martyrs Radio.
11: Oh, thank you. It's wonderful to be here.
10: Tell me a little bit about, kind of introduce yourself to our audience, and especially I'm interested to hear how God got a hold of you for missions, for going outside of your home country and taking the gospel to other nations.
11: My wife and I, we ended up pastoring a church, a lead church, and we ended up having a strong call for seminary work, ended up during that pastoral ministry, going down a pathway towards an academic journey. I thought that's probably where I would end up, is in an academic institution teaching in seminary. It was a passion and a love, but kind of a spiritual mentor and father had come down with leukemia and ended up having a conversation with my wife and me about opportunities in Africa. And even though there was a different trajectory and I was well moving towards my doctorate in a different field, all of a sudden the Lord began to just use that conversation. And there was just a complete redirection. Within a year of being on the ground in Africa, we knew we had made a great choice. And even though it wasn't always easy to live, and there were certainly challenges that always come with life and ministry no matter where we are, we just knew that there was a real affirmation in our hearts that this is where God had called us and this is where we would spend the rest of our life, is committing ourselves to the advancement of the gospel and in the work of cross-cultural missions.
10: What were some of the challenges for you guys adjusting, and how did God, even through the challenges, confirm, no, this is where I want you to be?
11: When we were living in the place we were at that time, you know, there were some challenges that we faced. My wife went through an abduction at one point.
10: Oh, wow.
11: We had some hijacking issues. There were some instability in terms of some spillover with some criminal elements that were coming over from the border of another country. Things like that created. We had some medical challenges. My middle son was a juvenile diabetic, a brittle diabetic for a period of, you know, that was a challenge. And so there were precautions. There was wisdom we wanted to exercise, make sure that we were taking, you know, mindful steps for their care. The Lord was faithful. Our best days of our life were that time. It formed us. It shaped us. And boy, no regrets. We just, even our kids today who are grown and have their own families, it's not that they didn't have challenges as well and saw them, but thank God they weren't victimized by it. They didn't feel as though that we harmed them. And I've had them as adults now look at me and say, Dad and Mom, thank you for having the faith to answer the call of God, because we too were called and we wanted that to be seen. And we're so grateful that you guys were faithful and didn't give up. And so, yeah, the Lord's been good.
10: He is. Amen to that. We're talking this week on Voice of the Martyrs Radio with Dr. John Easter. He's the Executive Director of Assemblies of God World Missions. So your job now, you've transitioned to a more of a leadership role working in America, overseeing these groups.
11: Yeah.
10: One of your focuses, one of AG World Missions' focus, is on unreached people. And when we talk about unreached people, we're often talking about places where persecution is going to come. As the gospel advances, there's going to be persecution. There's going to be pushback. How do you think about that as a leader, sending workers to those places? But then how do you prepare workers to say, yes, there will likely be persecution. There will likely be hardship. Here's how you can withstand that.
11: You have to have an understanding of ascending theology, which is so critical that it's articulated well. And number two, I think that goes beyond to an understanding of a theology of peoples. There has to be a sense of the centrality of all the things that many times we may take for granted, but we should never, because it's the drivers of the centrality of Christ, of the gospel itself, of what it means, because then you're able to create a theology of risk. Because if everything else is true, then you're able to create an on-ramp to understand that we follow in Christ's example, mm-hmm. and the example of the apostles. And we understand that because Jesus is worthy and because the gospel truly is the euangelion, it's the good news, we see it as not one option or one alternative among many. It's not just the best option. It's not just the preferred option. It is the only option, right? And because of that, we have to make sure that among those who are praying and considering the call to missions and those who have been called and are trained, equipped, and sent from us, and those partners that we have around the world, that theology is shaping them and speaking into their life. So important that that happens. That can be an oversight, and that's a mistake. Mm-hmm. The second thing is that I think we have to be very realistic, and we have to be very open and transparent. There is a sense in which the structures that we provide and the mechanisms we use and criteria for decision-making for member care, it has to be something that is well-known and shared and rehearsed, and it's not just known among leaders, but among those that leaders are called to serve and have stewardship over their care, and how we embody that on the field as teams working together. And we do have a team approach as we're serving in nations around the world. And so that becomes very important as well. And there, of course, are many other factors.
10: Yeah. You had the chance to share with our staff this morning, and one of the things you said that jumped out to me is, talking particularly about the nation of India, you said the hardest places with the most persecution is in northern India, and that's also where our churches are growing the fastest. How do you explain that correlation?
11: Yeah, that is the age-old question, right? And I think because that's the very question that we see in the book of Acts. And as the church begins to spread out of the coming of the Spirit and the empowerment of that moment in response to the mandate of Christ and that Acts 1:8 moment, as we go from Jerusalem to the ends of the earth as his witnesses, what we recognize is that immediately, you know, persecution emerges, but in the midst of persecution, the church is spreading. And it's growing. We see this in the life of James and his martyrdom. We see this in moments throughout the life of the book of Acts. And that early testimony of the church continues to raise the same question today to say, my goodness, even in the midst of the context of turbulence, of volatility, of uncertainty, even death itself, the Holy Spirit continues to use that. And while it can in some places and in some moments impede the church because of the severity of it, so often, though, the church finds resilience in the presence of the Holy Spirit and the presence of Christ in those moments. And we draw strength in those areas of the church where we're not living in acute areas of persecution or mm-hmm. suffering from their testimony. It's amazing how resilient not only the church is in those moments, but the resiliency of the testimony of the gospel itself and how it overcomes no matter what threat. It's the Romans 8 moment, right? That nothing shall separate us from the love of God in Christ Jesus our Lord. And Paul, what does he list? 7 possibilities that might separate us. And then, of course, we recognize that nothing shall separate us. And I think that this is the reality of the persecuted church. They lean upon him so greatly, they begin to recognize truly nothing can separate us. And even though we would not pray for persecution or pray for suffering, in the midst of us, he sustains us, and we continue to see it. And look, we're seeing that around the world. We are concerned deeply about what we're seeing in northern Nigeria right now.
10: Yeah.
11: There are some negative implications that we're recognizing on the presence of the church, yet look at its resiliency. And there are things that I won't share openly on the mic on this podcast, but we are all aware of them, of things and testimonies that we know that the multiplication is still ongoing, even with what we know is the reality of the deep level of persecution happening. We see this in parts of the Arab world. We see it right now in Sudan. We see it in Eritrea. You just name the areas in northern Syria, in areas of Iraq. So those are those areas that we continue to be very concerned about, which is why I'm so grateful for ministries like VOM. But there's something about the effectual work of the Holy Spirit and the life of people who surrendered themselves to Jesus, where they have embraced Jesus, and the transformation of their lives have been so profound that even death itself, the threat of it and the reality of it, is not enough for them to turn back.
10: Yeah.
11: And it is such a beautiful thing.
10: And as you say, we grow as we know those testimonies, as we hear those stories and hear those testimonies, that feeds our spirits as well. Dr. John Easter, I have two more questions. One is, we have a lot of VOM Radio listeners who maybe have already been called to missions. Maybe they're kind of wrestling. God, is that really you? Are you really saying? Maybe they're on a path that they never dawned on them. They'd end up in Africa like you were. Talk to them about wrestling through that, but then about next steps. Okay, I think God is calling me, so what do I do now?
11: I often say to people, look, if your heart is sensitive because your life has been so impacted by the work of the Spirit in your life through what Christ has done for you, and you want to share your testimony, and there is this burden in your heart to be able to do that, and there's this natural love for other people, I often say you don't have to start with the question to say, I know with certainty right now in this moment that God has called me. Maybe the question is, if God were to call you, would you say yes? Make it simple.
10: Amen.
11: Let the first step be a very small stepping stone. If God were to call you, would you say yes? That's a wonderful question to begin to reflect on, because if our hearts are already there, that's a great starting point in our journey. The second thing is that I think that there should be a burden for people. Through your own following of Christ, there is this growing burden for the spiritual lostness of other individuals. Number two, that you have a hunger for His word and for the works of ministry. If you're unwilling to share your faith with someone in your own neighborhood, perhaps the answer for you is not, let me just step into it and maybe a ticket on an airplane and arriving in another culture and among another people is the answer for me to overcome my shyness or timidity or my hesitancy or confidence in the gospel. I think if already you're able to answer question one to say, Lord, I would be willing if you call me. Number two, is there that spiritual growth that's occurring in your life? Number three, are you attracted to the works of ministry? Do you gravitate to that? Number four, as you are following local leadership in your church, is there something in which they're beginning to recognize as you appeal to be used in different formats of ministry? That could be service ministries. It could be something practical, humble. It could be small. It could be large. Great. But wherever that is, if you continue to have a natural spiritual appetite for that, you should probably take notice of that.
10: Amen.
11: So I would say if you're able to look at that and then notice that there is just this burden that's also forming that, those are indicators that you may be a candidate. And I think it's important for you to sit with your leadership and actually ask them the question and go on a road of discovery with them about, for example, what we're talking about right now in this podcast. Let this be part of the discussion. And then let them start walking with you through a journey of discerning the call. I would say another step is learn. Become very hungry for information. God uses information. The reason Cheryl and I and my family ended up on the mission field is because we already had a heart for God. We had a work for ministry, but God used someone in my life to increase my knowledge about information of spiritual need and opportunity somewhere. And God used that to stir my heart and my wife's to say, Lord, we're available for that. If we can step into that, we're available. I often say that the call of God is probably about 10% inspiration, about 20% information, and then about 70% availability. Yep. And I think there's something about that, because there's something that allows us at the end of all of that to say, am I available? You know, I think it's important that people in our lives, like in the Antioch moment, Acts 13, one of the beautiful things about that moment, it's the first recorded instance in Scripture where a local church actually stood behind, they recognized, they discerned and recognized the call of God of individuals in that congregation, namely Barnabas and Saul, who became a Paul. And the Holy Spirit didn't just speak to them. His voice wasn't limited just to those two individuals. He spoke to the leadership of the congregation. They participated in that moment. Number one, the discerning moment. And the journey of coming to the moment of recognizing God was calling them. And then, of course, celebrating it, cultivating it, and then finally releasing it and supporting it. And I think that we shouldn't be called in a vacuum. It's not just an individual call. We are called into the body of Christ, and we are also called for vocational ministry and sent out from that same body. And so they play a part too. So allow that journey not to be done in isolation. Do it with leaders and others that are in your life so that they can help you discern that process. And if they see your heart, I would say there are many more people who are actually called than who answer the call.
10: Yeah. And what I love about how you describe that is even those who aren't called to overseas ministry in that congregation have a role to play. They are part of this process of discerning and affirming and sending. And
11: I often say that many times when we as missionaries share our message for financial support, not just from the West, but around the world today, finance is important. You're sharing that testimony in front of someone for the church to support, both in prayer, for advocacy, and financial sustainability on the field. And when that happens, their job is not just to be the financial banking system. Their job is also is that they are the spiritual laboratory. They are the ecosystem that provides the opportunity for people to emerge for the call of God to be discerned. And their privilege is to recognize the call by creating that environment, encouraging it, and then celebrating, sending it as they support it. Amen. And it's beautiful because every local church should see itself as an Antioch. And I think if we do that, it changes the game of our capacity to reach the world as well, because it's not just up to the missionary force and those individuals felt called. Every local church should have a part to play in that. And it's a beautiful expression of God's economy.
10: Amen. Dr. John Easter is the Executive Director of Assemblies of God World Mission. John, as we finish up, we always like to equip our listeners to pray. So I want you to share how we can pray for you, for the team at AG World Missions, but also as we think about the missionaries that our church is sending out. Maybe it's their first term and they're hitting some of those barriers. Maybe it's their 10th term and they're getting close to the retirement age. But just share how we can pray for you and how we can pray for missionaries more generally.
11: I would say pray for myself as someone who represents missions agencies today in evangelicalism, because there are many of those individuals like myself. For clarity, to discern the voice of God. At the end of the day, we need to be informed by Scripture, and we need to be compelled by the Spirit. We need to be sensitive, thoughtful. We need to be able to walk in humility and grace, because what we steward is not ours. The Holy Spirit is the superintendent of the harvest. And it's the Spirit of Christ that spoke to Paul and moved from an Eastern campaign to a Western campaign that created that catalytic moment that was so important to teach us even today that there are moments where we need to be sensitive because we need to be thoughtful about what's taking place in the harvest today and where those seeds of the gospel need to be planted. So I would say that clarity is so important. Thirdly, for courage. to continue to ensure that we're faithful to what God's called us to. Just in the last year and a half, there have been major Protestant denominations that have closed their missions arms because there was theological drift. And every time you have theological drift, you have mission drift. And for those that remain and have a clarion call, oh, that we continue to have courage to keep the main thing the main thing. We want people to come to Christ. He is the answer. Then for the missionaries, for strength and resilience, it doesn't matter if we exponentially grow the number of missionaries that are called out of our church and sent if they don't stay. We still follow the model of Jesus, the Philippians 2 model, the incarnational model. And missionary sending is still critical. There's not ever going to be an era that we walk into the history of the church. Until Christ comes again, there's always going to be the need and the call, the scriptural call for apostolic ministry. So we should remain faithful to that. And there's not a church in the world, no matter its culture, its history, its background, that it should abdicate that call. And we don't have the right to abdicate it for our sons and daughters. Every church has the right to fully participate in the Great Commission. And it's all hands on deck, all of us together. So pray for missionary call for those who could discern his voice, and secondly, for the resilience, that as they're there, that they embody the values of the gospel in such a way that builds the bridges of communication and grace and learning that allow us to provide the most meaningful, sufficient understanding of who Jesus is, so that the disciples who come from that may walk a life worthy of our Lord. And thirdly, I would say pray for their children. I often say, do not forget missionary kids, the third culture kids. It's so important that we understand and value the role they play, that they're not dragged along. They're not just there because mom and dad decided to pivot in careers in the church, life of the church, but they themselves have a pivotal role to play and many times become peacemakers in the societies in which they live in and in the communities. And if they see themselves as instruments of God's goodness and grace and testimony, they can open up tremendous doors. Paul said in one of his epistles, pray for me that a door may be opened so that the gospel may go forth speedily. And another translation, may accelerate. And that's what we should pray for.
10: Amen. And as a former MK, or I guess you're always an MK, I affirm that third one. We do want to pray for our MKs. Dr. John Easter, thank you for your ministry. Thank you for your service. And thank you for being our guest this week on Voice of the Martyrs Radio.
11: Such an honor.
10: You've been listening to the Voice of the Martyrs Radio. 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We'll be holding two identical conference events the week of September 21st. Same speakers, same content, two conference sessions. One is going to run Wednesday, Thursday. The second is going to run Friday, Saturday, that week of September 21. I don't want you to miss this powerful time together as we worship, share stories, pray together, and as you deepen your fellowship with our persecuted Christian family members. Again, Voice of the Martyrs National Conference in Bartlesville, Oklahoma, two sessions the week of September 21. Here's the catch. Because this is being held at the VOM headquarters, we only have 250 seats for each session. I know that those seats are going to fill up quickly, so I want to encourage you to register soon, right away. To get more details and register to attend, go to vom.org/events. That's vom.org/events. 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We'll give you a link in the show notes this week. I hope you'll be here. I hope I get a chance to meet you face-to-face in September. You're going to also want to be back with us next week here on Voice of the Martyrs Radio. 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His own family turned against him after he heard the gospel and decided to follow Jesus. 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
15: Hey, thanks for joining us now for the weekend edition of the Public Square from the American Policy Roundtable with Dave Zanotti, and a guest joins us today. Dave, what's uppermost in your mind?
16: Wayne, thank you. That's very kind. We're adding another voice to the conversation today, and that's Alan Duncan, the executive producer of the Public Square Media Network, because we've got an ongoing conversation going on a subject that we're covering across all of our different product venues and programs. The question is, why do presidents get shot? How does that work? How does it happen? Why does it happen? And we've actually got a conversation going that goes back to history and goes back to looking at all the different assassination attempts and the different. Now, we're not getting into the hyper details of every single one, but what we're trying to say is that it's been happening since 1860. What can we learn about what isn't the reason? What can we learn about what might the reason or reasons be? And is there anything that can be done, particularly from a biblical perspective, from people of faith? Does the Bible speak to this question of leadership and in so many different ways? And Alan, you had an interesting observation. You said sometimes this reminds you of a Marvel comic strip or a movie.
17: Yeah, reading the assassins or the would-be assassins manifesto really struck me just as classic comic book or Marvel movie villain. I thought of Thanos. You know, his whole thing was he had to wipe out all half of all life so that he could sustain the other half. You know, Bane in Batman viewed Gotham as too corrupt and built on lies, and he had to set it straight. The Riddler in the New 52 in Batman wants to restart a new evolution where only the smartest can survive. So the bad guys always have a reason and a rationale of why their acts make sense to them. And I just detected that spirit in this manifesto.
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15: And welcome back to the weekend edition of the Public Square with Dave Zanotti. Ah, the power of words. We have a special guest also with us today, Dave.
17: Well, we're still wrestling with the third attempt on the assassination of President Trump. And we're obviously also still in the wake of Charlie Kirk's assassination.
15: Yes.
17: And so my question is, do you think that we're talking about the power of words? Do you think that the left tends to call for political violence more than the right does? Or do you think, or not? That's my question, what I'm wrestling with.
15: Okay, I'm sure you have an answer, Dave. My personal answer would be, I think the left does it more directly, the right does it more indirectly, and kind of clouds the issue a little bit. What do you think, Dave?
16: I think part of it is the indicator of the desperation of the communities contained within the political left and right. That desperation tends to drive these kinds of actions. And right now, the left is feeling an extraordinary amount of desperation. But I'll tell you that I talk to people on the right, and they're scared to death also in regards to what's going on in this country. So I think that the predominant reality is it's fear that's in the driver's seat. And when fear gets in the driver's seat, we people do bad stuff. So fear is the enemy. It reminds you of Pope John Paul II, who always led, especially in his conversations about public policy and global politics, and particularly the realm of the world of Poland and freedom against the Soviet Union. He always led with the same words from the scripture, be not afraid.
15: So let's take responsibility for our words. Thank you, men, and thank you for listening to the weekend edition of The Public Square. 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This has been the weekend edition of The Public Square.
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0: Good evening, everyone. Welcome to Flashpoint. I'm Gene Bade. Boy, I'm glad you're here. Glad you're here with my friends. We're going to talk about what's happening in the news, spiritually, physically, and governmentally. I don't know if that really works. But anyway, that's what we're going to talk about tonight. We're going to hit it all. So listen, you need to go share this on all your social media outlets. Share this program with weird uncles and aunts that are a little bit liberal. You might be surprised at how they turn when they hear the truth. So let's get the truth out there. And thank you for sharing the truth. 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Of course, the latest information and news, signups, and event possible future events like the Israel tour that we want to hear. If there's enough people interested in going to Israel with us, go sign up on that, and you'll be the first ones to know about next year's Israel tour. I'm feeling really good. I think we're going to be able to do it. A lot of you have reached out that said you're interested. We're looking at sometime next year around Easter. So it may not be right on Easter, but we're looking around that time. So I'd love to, if you're interested, go on the website, sign up. If you want more information, you'll be the first to get the latest as it happens. All right, let me welcome my panel tonight. Again, back with us, Pastor Hank Kuhneman, Rick Green, and Lance Wallnow. Lance, I think you need to go to Israel with Flashpoint next year.
1: Yes, it's not a bad idea, Gene. With your sense of impeccable timing, I'm sure we'll hit a war just as it erupts.
0: Well, you know, it's a talent. We'll be there to cover it. Yeah, exactly. And I'm sending you to the front lines.
1: I know that. That's a fact.
2: All right. Lance has been to Israel. I mean, he's walked where Jesus walked, slept where Peter slept, and even probably swam where John the Baptist baptized. I want to go to Israel. I've never been there, Gene. Every time I've come to Lance's Point, something happened in the government where I couldn't go. So, Lance, you need to go. This would be a great opportunity to be.
1: All right, I think it's a great idea. Let's just do it. We'll do the Israel trip. That'll be a lot of fun.
0: Yeah, Rick Green.
1: I got relatives there. We'll go to there for dinner.
0: There sounds good.
3: Okay, there you go.
4: Yeah, I'm in Hank's boat, man. I've never been. Always wanted to go. Had three or four trips planned and canceled. Was going to go with the Bartons last year or year before last. And yeah, same thing, man. I would love to go, and nothing better than the whole Flashpoint Army going with us. We'd have a great time.
0: Well, we're working on that. Kurt is busy working on the details, and we'll get that to you just as soon as he gives us some dates that we can work on. We'll get that right, Kurt, because you're okay. He's looking at me weird over there. Anyway, so we're going to get all that to you. So make sure you go sign up for more of the latest information. All right, let's get right into what's been happening. Last night we talked about a lot of stuff happening, like China and ways things are happening there. But let's start with some new information. Watch this.
5: The Trump administration is warning there could be more arrests after three House Democrats attempted to push through ICE agents and enter a New Jersey immigration detention center on Friday.
6: Get your hands off of her.
5: Worth mentioning, those lawmakers have oversight capacity. DHS had said, hey, you know, we would have let them in with proper channels. But instead, you saw that play out. Those Democrats, though, they're insisting they are the victims. They didn't do any pushing and shoving, they insist.
0: No, not at all. Lance, come on. They were just trying to be good citizens.
1: Yeah, you could see those guys. They're like, parents at Christmas Eve looking for Elmo or something. Here's the deal. The Democrats are engaging in desperate performative theatrics because what they're doing

0: the average American, it just juices up the radical base.
1: It sure does. You know, it seems a lot of theater, Rick. What do you think? You agree with that?
2: No, I don't know that I've ever disagreed with Lance like this before. I mean, I think I'm going to channel Kamala Harris here. I think this was worse than January 6th, worse than 9/11, maybe worse than Pearl Harbor and any other event in the history of mankind. It's a threat to democracy. It's insurrection. We need the FBI to raid the homes of everyone that was there at about 4 in the morning and then put them in solitary confinement for about 3 years. I mean, if Republicans had done what they just did, that's what you'd be hearing right now from the Democrats. It would be the end of the world. The whole country's going to fall apart. I mean, no, I think Lance nailed it. And it is performative. It is theatrics. But, you know, I didn't used to be like this. But after all we've been through for the last 4 years, I hope the DOJ and Trump throws the book at them. I hope they go in and say, look, that one particular lady, she literally assaulted that, officer. So, I mean, turnabout's fair play. It's time to give them a little dose of their own medicine in this situation, in my opinion.
1: All right, Pastor Hank, I need to go full circle here. What do you think?
3: Well, again, the lady that's crying out, you know, that she was assaulted, again, it's always about the victim. And what they don't realize is they're, you know, obstructing, you know, law enforcement through lawlessness. They don't realize the true victims have been us, the American people, that have had to tolerate this kind of loony open borders and criminals coming in and such. But I also think it is something that one time on the show Lance had mentioned about the spiritual component that's going on over our country. And it reminds me of Mark 5 when Jesus said, hey, let's go to the other side. Well, the demons heard it and stirred up a man that was about to be cast out of the border, so to speak. The demons in him were going to be cast out. Well, what did he do? He threw himself on the ground and created a scene because he knew that the demons knew their time was up. And I think it's not just the people, but it's the demonic spirits that know that their time is up, so to speak, in this country, that there is a great exposure, but there is also God coming with his righteousness and justice that is dealing with principalities and powers and those in human form that are cooperating with them. It's time for justice and righteousness.
1: So, Pastor Hank, how do we pray? How do we pray towards that? Because that's a Lance Wallnau question.
3: That's a Lance Wallnau.
1: All right, Lance Wallnau. I'll go to Lance.
0: I think what Hank said is really interesting. I did my show today on Mark 5. It's very prophetic of him. Oh. And what I noticed is when the disciples were crossing over, they ran into a supernatural storm. You know, it's supernatural or demonic because Jesus rebuked the wind.
1: That's true.
0: And then he spoke to the ocean. The spirit realm is trying to stir up a storm to sink Trump's administration. And what we have to do is we have to learn how to rebuke that and then speak to the natural part. The danger is if we rebuke the people, they become even more manic. But we have to deal with the spirit realm. But honestly, Gene, this is a teachable moment. Because when they arrived on the Gadarene territory, the man who was possessed manifested. So Trump has endured the storm of the powers of the air. They've been essentially rebuked. But now you're seeing the manifestation from the Tesla destruction to Portland. Right. You'll still catch the news there. You're going to see in Newark, New Jersey, you're going to see regional episodes of demonic manifestation where the strongholds have been the most concentrated. I mean, I'm not being goofy here. As soon as Jesus cast the demon out of the Gadarene demoniac, the people came and begged him to leave the territory. So you have three levels of territorial manifestation when God is acting. So I would say that the believers, we're building this mail list for believers. Those believers that are in the states where these things are happening, like Newark, New Jersey, or wherever.
3: Oh, come on.
0: I really think we need to get behind them and agree with them that righteousness is coming to their state, because that's the only way you could deal with these strongholds is to go into the strong man's house.
1: That's right. And that's why that graphic right there, fparmy.com/war room, because we want you to join us in prayer as we combat this. You know, we say it's not just a cute saying, you know, that this is not a political problem. Donald Trump is not going to save the free world. He's doing a great job at what he's doing, but he is not the answer. And Neither is Ron DeSantis or anybody else. They're not the answer.

0: However, we do know it's a spiritual problem. And as long as we understand that is the battleground that we are called to fight on, we understand our duty in the war room. So that's why we're coming together and praying. So if you want to be part of that prayer community, go to fparmy.com/war room. I believe we're probably over 10,000 by now strong that have signed up. We're on our way to 100,000 believers to sign up and be a part of that. But Rick, I mean, you've been in government office before. It really is a spiritual battlefield that you walked into, wasn't it?
1: Yeah, you know, my pastor says it almost every Sunday, man. It's not a political problem. It's a spiritual problem. All of these things, whether we look at our political realm, we look at our entertainment, we look at the education system, they're all downstream from us not discipling well. So if we get the spiritual part right, if we break those strongholds, if we actually give people the freedom, not only to salvation, but freedom here on earth to walk in God's blessings and live out the Bible, then they become good citizens and it produces a good society. So all of those, that's why it really is spiritual first. It doesn't mean we, stay away from those arenas, which I think is what the church did for a long time. We thought spiritual problems, so that means it doesn't apply in this physical realm out here, instead of seeing God being the Lord of everything. The earth is the Lord's and the fullness thereof. So if we get it right, if we get that balance right, where we absolutely hit the spiritual, but then we walk it out in the physical, in our communities, in our states, in our nations, that's when the nation is blessed.
0: Yeah, amen. Good word. All right, let me show you this clip. This is New York Representative Mike Lawyer. Listen to what he has had to say about don't interfere. Watch.
2: None of us, especially as members of Congress, should be engaged in any type of physical altercation with law enforcement officials. And in the video, you certainly saw at points members of Congress engaged in a physical altercation with law enforcement officials. And that is just unacceptable. No matter what the situation is, if the mayor was being arrested at that moment, you don't interfere with that. You allow the process to play itself out as we would expect every American citizen or anyone here in this country to abide by a law enforcement order.
0: You would expect people to abide by law enforcement, but we know it's usually one-sided. Like we said earlier, if the tables have been turned, Lance, we'd be talking about a much different scenario tonight.
3: Yeah, that's right.
0: Than what we're dealing with.
4: Well, you asked a valid question before. How do we pray? And so I think sometimes there's certain verses in the Bible that fit a certain timing. And where we are now is 2 Timothy chapter 3, verses 8 and 9. Jannies and Jambres were people that had political status, and they withstood the one that God had anointed for an assignment. That was Moses. And Paul, reaching back, said, I'm going to apply that piece of courtroom theatrics when Moses confronted them to this moment now. And I think 2,000 years later, we could say, and here's the quote, they will not get very far because, as in the case of Jannes and Jambres, their folly will be evident to everyone. So what's happening now over time is you're seeing the lockdowns, the COVID mandate, the vaccinations, the masking. It's becoming really discredited the more time. January 6th, more and more discredited over time. And so we need to pray, and I pray in Jesus' name, that at this time in American history, when God is moving by mercy to restore us, that that these actions of those that are defiant and rebellious, the judges, the students, the elected officials who are rebelling against God's law will be exposed and their folly will become evident to everyone. May the veil come back and may people, as it's pulled back, may people see clearly that this is foolish and unjustified and lawless behavior. And may it even boomerang upon them. In Jesus' name.
3: Thank you, Lord.
0: Amen.
1: Amen.
0: Amen.
1: Amen.
0: Amen. Amen. So many things that we need to stand together on. Thank you for praying, Lance. We're going to continue to stand together on all of this. We're going to keep rotating that graphic there, fparmy.com/war room, because we want you to sign up and be a part of the prayer army. So let's move along, though. I want to show you this tweet from the libs of TikTok. Writes, group of woke. Now, listen to this. This will probably frustrate many of us. Group of woke faith leaders are actively blocking the entrance to the Delaney Hall ICE Detention Center in New Jersey. the same facility that Democrat leaders tried to break into. You just saw the video. Interfering with immigration enforcement is a crime. Look at him there. This is, Rick, this is what we stand up against. You know, we're talking about woke Jesus, woke pastors, woke faith leaders. This is why we must stand up higher. And they're standing arm in arm. This is infuriating, but this is what goes back to what Lance was saying. There's this idea that we've got, let's make a theater, do anything to get the news cycle off of Trump and onto something. He must be doing something wrong. I'm sure he's responsible for this. What do you think, Rick?
1: Honestly, it's pathetic. I'm looking at that and I'm going, you know, in their rainbow LGBTQ supporting, clergy. Where it's pathetic. They're trying so hard. They want that moment, right? They all of those types of folks. They want to have that MLK, locked right. arms with the Catholic priest and the pastor and others, and they don't want to be. This is the problem. Most of those people, they don't want to be the white church in the 60s that didn't come alongside MLK when he asked for help with his letter from the Birmingham jail. They don't want to be that, so much so that they go so far to the other side that they do these anti-biblical positions. I mean, almost everything that they're championing an anti-biblical position, and they're trying to wrap it in Jesus. They're trying to wrap it in the Bible. So to your point, that's why we have to stand up to speak truth so that there's clarity in the church, so that people that are trying to be discipled are trying to disciple. They know what's right and wrong biblically. They know how to apply it to immigration, apply it to abortion, apply it to marriage, all these things.
3: Right.
1: And honestly, if a pastor's not hitting the cultural issues and not almost providing the news in the first 5 or 10 minutes of their sermon each week, Flashpoint obviously provides it, but I mean, a lot of people in the church they don't necessarily watch it. So I would just call out to all the pastors that are watching, take advantage of that opportunity to be the mouthpiece for the Lord that applies scripture to everything in life so that these, I'm sorry I said pathetic, but it really does look pathetic, so that these charlatans, in my opinion, are not able to mislead the body of Christ.
0: So I so agree. And listen, we need to understand what we're dealing with. And this goes back to, this is a spiritual battle. This isn't just we're not against any people, so to speak. We're against their stupid behavior, but this is pathetic. Pastor Hank, your thoughts?
5: Well, when I saw that clip, the first thing that kind of, it reminded me of, remember the mysterious pallets of bricks that appeared, and then the quote, supposed masses that were anti-Trump gatherings, and they were, these people, they didn't know what they were gathering for. And I asked, the question, are these people being paid once again by the same mysterious people? Because to Lance's point, I think they're being paid, or they're on purpose trying to create havoc. Yes, it's spiritual, but it's also it's a planned thing. But here's what it reminds me of, the fact that they're woke. Jesus said something in Matthew 11. He said, what do we liken or compare this generation? He said, it's like a reed that bends in the wind. Well, that's what woke does. Unfortunately, to Rick's point, pastors really do need to stand up, to Rick's point, and address certain issues, because it's causing their congregation, if they don't, to bend towards the trend. And then Jesus said, what do you liken this generation? It's like a king who sits, in his palace in soft linen. Is that what you want? And then he circled back around and began to compare and say, the standard is John the Baptist that stood up and began to oppose. And I'll say this last thing. I think what needs to happen is a hard message needs to be sent. Because I grew up, Gene, in an hour and a day of honor. You didn't do this kind of stuff, whether you agreed or you didn't. You had to show honor to those that were in authority. And I think a hard message needs to come back to some in America like those people.
0: I think you're right. Hey, go ahead, Rick.
1: Well, I should have said this a while ago, because I want to make sure our viewers remember what they're standing for. They're standing against Donald Trump taking rapists and murderers and gang members and other people that came illegally and are not contributing good things to our country. They're actually standing to prevent him from removing those people from our country. So, you know, while you can stand there and look like you're protecting the downtrodden, that's not who these people are protecting. They're trying to protect these criminals from being removed from our nation. So if we keep that in mind, I think what Lance and Hank have talked about, how it's going to be uncovered and how their foolishness and all of that is not going to work. I think that Donald Trump's position will win. We just have to keep reminding people what it is that he's doing and what the Democrat Party is championing, the criminals. That's literally what they're championing.
0: All right, Lance, let me show you this. Charlie Kirk post, April of 2024 under Joe Biden, 68,000 illegals were released into America. In April of 2025, 5 were released into America. The invasion is over. We didn't need a new bill. We needed a new president. This is definitely part of the answer, Lance, but we've got so much further to go.
4: Well, look, the reason why they want to have those 10 million illegals here, the reason why they are locking arms right now, this performance of defiance against the deportation, the reason why the Supreme Court's going to have to make a decision on this very soon, and if you really want to get to some saber rattling, the suspension of habeas corpus and the presidential, you can talk to Rick for a minute about the times in our government from Andrew Jackson to Lincoln, et cetera, when we had this, when the president had to basically strong arm the Supreme Court into alignment with policy. I'm not saying we're there today, but I'm telling you something. The Democrats want socialist Marxism. They want the meltdown of America. They want a Venezuela in America. Now, they don't realize this. This is the form. This is the species of idiocy that is on our college campus. You're rooting for Hamas, but you have no idea what it's like living in Gaza with Hamas as your landlord. So they want those 10 million legally. You know why? That's 10 million votes. When you win an election by 180,000 votes in 5 swing states, you eradicate democracy or the representative republic with 10 million that are flooded into the zone and all promised government services for free if they only vote socialist. This is the dangerous game the left is playing. Donald Trump can't even get gang members out because they're running the clock out, hoping in midterms they can block him and then start to work the impeachment clock on him.
0: Right.
4: So we're living in a time where we have to be very, I'm joyful over everything Trump is doing. But I'm joyful with the realization that we're dealing with it's like the lions that were in the den with Daniel. Yeah. You know, they're so frustrated because God's got their mouths muzzled. They want to bite so bad, but they can't. So I'm keeping them, making sure that muzzle is on them.
0: That's so true. You know, and this is, you know, back to the woke pastors and minister leaders that were out there by the ice fence. Yeah, I don't know of one pastor, and maybe you guys do, that didn't stand up for not being woke or stand up for the truth and didn't immediately lose people, but immediately gain much more people. Because people are looking for truth. Pastor Hank, people are looking for truth.
1: Sure.
0: And honestly, we live in a time and a season that if you're not getting the truth from your church, go find another church. Yeah. There's no other option.
5: No, there's no other option. And you know, Gene, what's amazing about what you just said is, you know, the Bible says to pastors that we're to know the state of our flock. You know, when we're getting beat up by, you know, cancel culture, changing pronouns, woke, okay, the people out there that we pastor, we need to know the state of what they're dealing with, and we need to equip them. That's what a true pastor is to do, to equip the saints, to do the work of the ministry. Also, it says you're to watch over the flock by night. That's what the shepherds were doing when Jesus appeared. We need to do it again. But I noticed something in our church, and I was just kind of sitting back because our church really grew over the last 4 years. I mean, it exploded. And I thought, well, when the election comes, you know, back in November, what's the attendance going to look like? You know what, Gene? It's still growing. To your point, people want truth. And lastly, I wanted to say this, you know, I believe that there is something that God is doing. We cannot forget the God factor. The Lord prophesied a hilarious prophecy once. He said, I am coming as a positive irritant like I did to the Philistines when I gave them, the scripture says, you know, hemorrhoids in their hinder parts. And I think that's what's happening to these liberals, the media. It's why you're seeing these people act crazy. The God factor, God's being a positive irritant, and he's also restraining. We're seeing what restraint looks like. I'm looking at Lance's bookshelves. I haven't seen one of those books fall. I haven't seen a paper fall on the floor. And I'm just amazed at how everything's just right there. Okay, anyway, I just amused every time he talks, the wisdom that comes out of him. And I'm looking and going, oh, now I know where it's at. But I'm waiting for
0: it. It's all on Lance's bookshelf. It's all on his bookshelf.
5: It's all on his bookshelf.
4: It's a giant picture of a bookshelf, Gene. So
0: it's a mural. Got it. Got it. All right, let me go to this right before the break. In case you didn't know what happened, we had a little issue with air traffic control. Watch.
3: Over the last 4 years, the last administration, they knew this was a problem. And by the way, during COVID, when people weren't flying, that was a perfect time to fix these problems. But again, they got $1.2 trillion for infrastructure, and virtually none of it went to fix the biggest American infrastructure problem that we have, which is our air traffic control system. And so what you see in Newark, we're going to have to fix. We're going to move fast, but we're going to do it right. My concern is that we could see other situations like this around the country because the system is old. It's old. And we are fighting to make sure we work with Congress, get the money, and begin this build of a brand new system as quickly as possible.
0: All right, so that was Secretary Sean Duffy. But Rick, when you see this, why wasn't there? I mean, you heard the millions and millions of dollars that were put aside for infrastructure. Where did that money go?
1: Yeah, first of all, I'm so thrilled that we have somebody like Duffy in charge over there now. It's so nice to have a competent administration. But Gene, I think everything for me right now ties into the 250th and the declaration. And this is one of those areas where you think about what made America great in the first place. Think about our ingenuity. You think about our economy, capitalism, competition, how all of that pursuit of happiness, as Jefferson put in the declaration, caused us to get better and better and have just things that people never dreamed would even be possible. But then we started thinking it was guarantee of happiness or redistribution of happiness. So even in air traffic control, we allowed DEI and all of these, you know, CRT and all of this Marxist nonsense that somehow people deserve to leapfrog other people instead of it being competition, instead of earning your way to top positions. So whether it's in transportation and planning or any of these areas, it just brought us down several notches overall as a nation. And everybody's felt it, whether it's the quality of the person you're talking to at the drive through or giving you a coffee or the person checking you in at the airport and dealing with your bags. We lost that work ethic and that ingenuity, right, and that hard just kind of sharpening each other because of competition, because we bought into communism and guarantee of happiness. This 250th gives us a chance to go back to the principles, believing in truth, the creator, pursuit of happiness, which is where we fall back in love with free enterprise and competition. And I know this is a political organization or a government agency, but it's the same thing there. You still have to have competition. We should still want the best of the best leading in every one of these areas, no matter what the color of their skin, no matter their sex organs, no matter their height, no matter what part of the country they're from. All of that stuff should go back to the wayside, and we should concentrate on merit, and we get back to judging people based on not the color of their skin, but the content of their character. And Duffy's doing that with transportation. Right. We need to be doing it in every area of the country.
0: I agree. All right. You know, Lance, you remember Reagan firing air traffic controllers?
4: Yeah.
0: It was a different world.
4: I remember I was working in Long Island at the time, back in the oil business. And being in Long Island, I mean, a lot of it was New York, you know, air traffic controllers. And he stood up against the union in Trumpian fashion. And you can't do that. The air traffic control, they have a union. He said, I don't care. If they do not go back to work by a certain point in time, they're all fired. You can't do that. And the news was all about how Reagan would never do that. Next thing you know, he did it. And he was putting all these other people, ROTC and everybody else. And if you're in the military, you got put in. And I'll tell you something. This weekend, Gene, I unplugged a little from the media because I was traveling. And Annabelle's birthday was here. And my wife, we had, you know, dinner going out with friends. So I was unplugged. I can't tell you how refreshing it is to go to dinner thinking you have a thermonuclear war between Pakistan and India, and waking up on Monday and finding out Trump and Vance have already been over there. And basically, because of the economics, that he's got the tariff pressure on both countries,
0: right,
4: he was able to talk them off the ledge. That alone should give him the Barack Obama just breathed and he got the Nobel Prize. Trump then is swinging over to the Middle East. So what does Hamas do? Better give him the last American hostage. Boom. That's, you know why? Because Trump's going there and they want to make a little conciliation offering. Then on top of that, he drops 100 points off of China. On the 10th, they got 40% still. He says, I'm feeling good. Let's start negotiating. And then Putin and Zelensky are meeting, and Trump does something no president ever does. He says, look, if I can make it, I'll just join them. I'll see if I can. If they want me, I'll show up. This guy, while on the one hand, when we say he's not Jesus, let's clarify something. We prayed the guy in.
0: That's right.
4: We fought the guy in. You've got a man for the first time under an alignment with the kingdom of God who loves the church, doesn't always say what we want him to say, but he put him in his office down the hall, Paula White. And he's basically saying, I'm doing the best I can. We're watching what happens when you've got righteous rulers and coming in Monday and finding out what a wrecking ball he is to the devil. And now Iran is saying, all right, maybe we should talk.
0: Yes, maybe we should talk. All right. That takes us to the break. When we come back, we'll talk about Muslims in America. I said it. We'll be right back.
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0: Yes, we want to see you at all of our upcoming events and what God is doing there. And of course, we'll be there in just a couple of days. We'll be in Mobile, Alabama for Thursday and Friday night. Pathway Church, you saw the promo there. Now, last night, Rick did a video and we showed it to you about something we just added on Friday morning. Rick, I'll give it to you again. You can explain exactly what this training is all about.
1: Yeah, you know, Gene, we were talking about this about a year ago. You and I were talking about how we've got to kind of get to that next level where people go a little deeper in their training and they really get some tangible action steps so they can do something in their communities to take liberty back. We've said this a million times here on Flashpoint that Trump's given us the air cover. Now we got to do the real work locally to rebuild the walls, to actually make this thing strong for future generations. So what we're going to do is spend a couple hours that next morning after the first night in Alabama talking specific action steps. I'm actually going to talk about the blueprint. We call it the blueprint for rebuilding liberty just in time for the 250th. And we've got a 12-step recovery plan, basically, but this is unlike a personal 12-step recovery plan. You don't have to do all 12. You just have to do one. And I think people are going to walk out of there, Gene, with something that really captures their heart, where they can say, "Ooh, that's something I can do. I'll get the national motto and God We Trust put them on the dais at my local commissioners, or I'll get the Ten Commandments in my school or Bible curriculum." Or we're going to have a lot of cool action items, and we're going to connect them with the right people to come alongside them and coach them through that process. So I'm really excited about this, Gene. I think it's a great Flashpoint Army training opportunity for those that will be with us in Alabama. In fact, if you hadn't already planned to come to Alabama, this is a good reason to come. I mean, Thursday and Friday night are going to be amazing, but this training is going to add a little bonus to it.
0: Yeah, so you can. It's not like really early. It's like 10 a.m., 10 to noon. So great, come in. You'll get. Here's what I like about Rick's stuff when he does these sort of things, is he gives you something to walk away with. You're going to have action steps that you can take away and go do. When you go home, it's not like, well, I think I'm supposed to go do X, Y, Z. No, you're going to have stuff to do. So, Rick, thank you for doing this. I believe it's going to be something new. It is next level. So thank you for doing that for all of the folks in the Flashpoint Army that are coming to Mobile.
1: Looking forward to it, man.
0: Yeah, we are, and we are as well. All right, so let me get right into our next topic, you know, because a lot of people want to shy away from this about Islam in America and what it's doing. Well, you may have seen this video not long ago. Let me show it to you of what was coming to Texas.
2: 402 acres of beautiful scenery. Welcome to the future of living. Welcome to Epic City. Nestled in the heart of Josephine, Texas, it is about 20 miles and 20 minutes from Epic.
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2: Welcome to Epic 2.0. Epic City is more than just a neighborhood. It's a way of life. A meticulously designed community that brings Islam to the forefront. A community that blends with nature, crafted to elevate your living experience. With single-family homes, multi-family townhomes and apartments, senior living, and in the heart a mosque and a school.
0: So, when you see something like that, if you're a Christian, you're going, how in the world does that happen? And how does that happen in Texas? That's one of the most shocking things. And it looks like it was already underway. What's going on? What happened? Well, let me show you this tweet right here. Mila Joy, breaking news. Texas won't turn Muslim in the near future. Texas Governor Greg Abbott, yes, elections do have consequences, has announced that Texas has stopped the construction of Epic City, a proposed 402-acre Muslim-centric residential development. America is on its way back. I voted for this. I voted for this too, Lance. And this is what happened. You know, there was a time not long ago that we would go, oh, that's horrible. Boy, I hope it's time for Jesus to come back. How things have changed, and now we're standing up. And thank God for a governor that actually did the right thing.
4: Yeah, how sad that you need a governor to do that. That, you know, it's kind of like having a pilot that lets Al-Qaeda in the cockpit. Thank God you got a governor that doesn't let Al-Qaeda get in the cockpit. What really bothers me, I'm just going to throw it out there. We're not ready to discuss it now, maybe in a future broadcast. The Texas legislature the Texas infrastructure at the local level, Texas is rotting out. The only reason this got the degree of credibility and momentum it did was because there were certain state land developers, contractors, and legislators that are all lining their pocket, nodding their head with a woke agenda, Republicans as well as Democrats.
0: That's right.
4: You've got one of the weakest and most dangerously weakened. But they actually, I heard, were debating having a Muslim recognition month, which would be like a special month to celebrate Islam. That's where your Texas legislator is, ladies and gentlemen. We're going to have to dial in on this in the future, because I believe that the federal government now, with Trump and with Doge and with all the positions that are being occupied by these competent conservatives, I think now we get fixated on staring at that. We got to now look local, because locally is where the battle is that you and I have authority over.
0: All right. So, Rick, let me ask you this. Let's say you're serving in the Texas House, and America talks about, we stand on the freedom of religion and worship the way you want. How do you walk this tightrope?
1: Yeah, there is obviously a freedom of religion and expression in our country that we would protect for anyone, Muslim, Hindu, whatever it might be. The difference is, and this is what Brigitte Gabriel is so good at. If anybody wants to learn more about what she's done, she came out of that world. Her life is threatened all the time because of her stance in saying how dangerous Islam is to America. Her website's actforamerica.com. We do a lot of different events with her, and she does a fantastic job at educating people on this. And she helped to get some legislation passed here in Texas, man, probably 10, 15 years ago. And I think we've just gotten soft, man. We got to that point. We bought into the moral relativism. We have a ton of people in our country that think all religions are equal. We have a ton of Christians, when you look at George Barna's data, that think you can get to heaven believing in pretty much anything. You don't have to believe in Jesus. You don't have to believe in the God of the Bible. And so we've gotten soft, and it's made us willing to allow these kind of things not only to exist where somebody can live out their religion privately, right, but to actually champion that in our schools, to equate it to Christianity, to actually kick Christianity out of the schools, but teach Islam in our schools. That's how far it's gone. And Lance is absolutely right. The legislature has allowed for a lot of this nonsense. They'll allow for Muslim prayers in the legislature. They do these Muslim recognition things. And I'm sorry, but the founding fathers did not mean for some sort of equality of all religions. They never intended for there to be this championing of anything other than a Christian religion. They actually talked about this. Even Benjamin Rush, the father of our public school system under the Constitution, he said, I would rather you teach Muhammad or Confucius or something than not teach any religion, but that's not what we do in America. We teach Christianity because it's the best religion and it produces the best citizens. We've got to come back to that point. And again, it doesn't mean we kick people out of the country. Sure. We don't force people to convert to the sword. It's not any of that stuff. But there is a proper place in our society to emphasize good and not emphasize bad. And I'm sorry, but Islam is a cancer. And it absolutely, this is an invasion into our country at this point and the things that they're doing. And the reason them creating these kind of city type situations, they're trying to have a place where they can enforce Sharia law and there try to get around or hide from right. our Texas law. And Sharia law is not compatible with the United States Constitution or the Texas Constitution. I do think it's muddy. We're going to have to figure out how to find that balance that you're talking about. And I think Governor Abbott's going to have to dive a lot deeper into this than just sending out a tweet and saying we're going to stop it. We're going to have to figure out where is the line? What are we going to allow, and where are we going to say you've crossed the line? And it's going to get messy for a little while, I think.
0: Yeah, all right. Well, let me show you this. Pastor Hank, look at this, because it's not over. Muslims are looking into purchasing mega church in Saxe, Texas, and convert it to an Islamic center. It's a territorial
1: Man, that's
0: conquest.
1: Where I grew up, guys.
0: Yeah, all right, so watch this. Watch. I'm just going to play a little bit of this video so you can see it. Watch.
5: Assalamu alaikum. The Texas Muslim community needs your help. We have an opportunity today to buy one of the biggest churches in Texas and turn it into an Islamic center.
6: This mega church can become one of the largest Islamic centers in Texas. It is a beautiful facility that can be used for a Dawah center, a youth center, a classroom for school, a prayer hall, and so much more. It sits on 4 acres of land.
0: And all right, so it keeps going on and on. Pastor Hank, this is where, and I want Lance to come in on this too after you do, Pastor Hank. This is where Christian business should be stepping up to the plate. I don't know why this church was for sale. I don't know. I don't know and I don't pretend to know why. But this should be where we don't let something go the other direction. What do you think, Hank?
7: Well, again, as I'm looking at it, I can hear people out there saying, well, people should have the freedom of religion, to how Rick just absolutely explained that in the history of our country, how the founding fathers viewed things. And I thought that was really brilliant to put things into perspective. But the Bible does say, how can two walk the same road unless they be agreed? And there is a certain history, not only of the God of the Bible and how he feels about things, and especially when it comes to his son, the Lord Jesus Christ. Then you look at the history of our country, that this God and his son, the Lord Jesus Christ, was so and still is a part of our rich history. And anything that comes in and begins to oppose that from the outside and tries to take it down a different road, we have to stand back and say, wait a minute. This is going to create conflict. It's going to create problems. And the other thing that we have to understand, too, is this isn't just about somebody buying a building like that gentleman. It's, what is it connected to? What's their belief system? And how is that going to impact us as a people? And how is it going to potentially create havoc or conflict? And I think we really have to look at this. And Lance said something that I do want the people on Flashpoint Army to go back and listen to. If you just joined, go back before the break, and he talked about how important our vote is in context to what President Trump is doing today. And I think that we, as the American people, really need to look at the reason we're being blessed right now is because we are doing things not only by way of voting, but we're also doing things by the God of this Bible and of his true son, the Lord Jesus Christ. And that's why there is a blessing that is upon this country. And we begin to violate that, we're going to be in trouble.
0: All right, Lance, let me get your take on it all.
4: Well, it's interesting. This is Rick Green's familiar territory, but I started looking at the Federalist Papers. There's nothing new under the sun. And there was a debate about what the immigration laws were going to be in the new republic. And in Federalist number 42, Madison discusses the naturalization power that Congress has, emphasizing the need for uniform immigration to prevent foreign influence and ensure national cohesion. The argument is Islam is not in any country where we now have the history of their assimilation into France, into Germany, into England. They do not assimilate, because it's a different culture. It's a political system wrapped in the guise of a religion. At Federalist number 43, Congress's authority over territories, noting the need to protect them from internal and external threats in order to maintain the nation's cohesion.
0: Right.
4: Again, this kind of radical Islamic evangelism, mind you, I saw the videos where they were getting money because they're saying, this is how we evangelize. It's counterfeit to Christianity, really. We go into the territory and we occupy territory. And then we begin to move in the schools and the hospitals, the police, except in Sharia, they just move everybody out and say, we don't bother to evangelize. We just take over and build it. Not exactly good. And I think that it may be that, back in the woke days, remember when Trump made the mistake of crossing the tripwire of Islamic immigration? We're at a different place now, and I think eyes are open. Some cultures are not inherently able to be assimilated, and I think that argument can now be made, and the populace in America will go, he's got a point.
0: Yeah, all right, Rick, I want to give you the final word on this before we move on.
1: Yeah, I think that comes back to, the church failing at evangelizing, us not doing our job well, not clarifying what is good and bad, and being, this whole thing of don't judge, we are supposed to judge. We're supposed to be capable of discerning what's good or bad for our country. And so it comes back to that whole playing nice, instead of actually being smart and being courageous and standing for things. So the moral relativism is at the heart of all of this. The church receding is at the heart of all this. people that, that were in positions of power that purposefully immigrated a ton of people in these from these cultures that, to Lance's point, do not assimilate well in America. They purposely brought these people to America in order to dilute the Christian influence within our culture. So we've got a mess on our hands, and it is not going to go away easily. This may come down to evangelism. It may come down to the only way eventually to get back to where we were is for the church to do a better job of selling our values and actually talking about why this
0: good point.
1: Truth and doing better at winning people over. So it's going to take a multifaceted approach. I'm thrilled, though, that Governor Abbott and some in the legislature have been willing to take it on. And I think we're going to have to pray for discernment in those leaders to figure out how to thread this needle and do this right. So anyway, I wish I had a better answer for you in terms of how to solve it.
0: It's a good point. And Pastor Hank, I know you got a comment here.
7: That's okay.
0: We have to start. And I think this is where we get overwhelmed. Here's where I take encouragement. There was a time not so long ago, if we'd have seen that video, we'd have written it off like, oh, well, I guess we lost that one and moved on and gone back to church. You know, I'm glad that Americans are, even though it's a little small win, it is a win. Pastor Hank, your thoughts?
7: Well, the frustration that I have as a pastor many times is, you know, not so much my church because I know what I teach, but you run into Christians today. They don't know what they believe. They don't even know what the scripture says about Jesus, let alone they don't even understand what Sharia law is and different religions. And so I just want to say this as a, you know, you've talked about the war room. I see it right there, you know, fparmy.com war room. Here's something we need to pray about. I watched a video that Lance put out. Somebody had texted to me about praying for a boring pope. And I thought, if that is not brilliant, it was brilliant. Because here's the thing. I prophesied, golly, it was like 15 years ago, that we need to be aware of what would be known as Christianity and an immersion of Islam called Chrislam. It might even have been longer than that, and that it would come through the expression of the Catholic Church, and it would be something that would create a lot of problems. And I think if we don't fix our understanding of God and our country and the history of it, Christians get soft and they begin to accept anything. And I think the goal of the enemy is to try to bring this false thing of the joining together. And I really think we need to pray over this pope, that he is a boring pope and that he isn't going to be somebody that's going to push for that. Or we're going to see more of these things popping up around our country.
0: Yes.
7: In the name of Catholicism or Christianity.
0: Yeah. Or in brotherhood and wokeness and everything else.
7: Right.
0: So we're not going to do that. And that's why we're here. That's why Flashpoint's here, is to continue to bring you the truth about what's going on in your nation. All 50 states are watching again tonight, and I believe that you understand what is at stake. Flashpoint Army, you guys are engaged. Listen, we talked about this in the book, Killing America. Terry and I wrote. You can get your copy at killingamericabook.com. I won't spend time on it, but it's turning the tide on the tsunami of darkness that's trying to take over America. We're not going to stand for it, and neither should you. So, yes. FP Army/War Room. That's where you can sign up for the War Room, the prayer community that is changing things. We are coming together. If you're serious about praying for topics that we think are worthy to take to the War Room, go on there and sign up. This is not some glossy thing that we want to make look how nicely packaged it is. No, we're going to give you homework. We're going to give you work to do, and this is where you go get it. So you sign up for that. It's different than the Flashpoint Army email list, where you get a lot of more of the practical stuff and more information and events and stuff like that. This is not about events. This is about prayer topics and what's going on. And so I want to see you there. Go sign up at War Room, or go to FB, sign up for the emails, and we will see you over there. All right. So in the last 5 minutes here, I have something from the mailbox here.
7: Perfect.
0: From some friends that said, "Dear Gene and Kathy, may the Lord's loving presence today and every day keep you close to his heart." I'm not sure who Kathy is, but we're so thrilled that you have your own station and programming. There you are. And we have watched Flashpoint from the beginning, et cetera, et cetera. We pray for Flashpoint every day. Thank you. It's a privilege to be a part of what God's doing with the Army. We love you and look forward to being a part of all the wonderful I was going to say the wrongful, all the wonderful work the Lord's doing through Flashpoint. All right. Thank you for writing. Listen, we do read your letters, your cards and letters. 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Box 1, Newark, Texas, 76071. And we will read your cards and letters. Maybe not on the air. Some people send me these like pages of stuff. Pages and pages. You know, I just don't have that long of an attention span.
4: Pull up.
0: You know, I'm like, I just don't have it. I just don't have it.
1: Give it to Kathy. Have Kathy read it.
0: Whoever Kathy is, she reads it.
4: Oh my gosh!
0: No, but
4: Don't send me your long letters of affection and support.
0: No,
4: don't get. I can only take so much.
0: No, that's true.
4: Invitation is that?
0: You know, I like the heartfelt ones, like what they really think, and they told me. For instance, look at my background here. I got people saying, "Oh, it's too much red. You look like Joe Biden's background." So here we go. We added more blue. Are you happy now? There you go. There's more blue in the background.
4: Jane,
0: what?
4: Jane, here's one. So I get an invitation to go speak in Israel, right? And I'm reading it from Tom Hess, the friend of mine. Evidently, he doesn't do spell check. It starts off, instead of "Dear Lance, I want you to visit Israel," it says "Dead Lance, I want you to come visit Israel." What kind of invitation is that?
0: So there you are.
4: Well, one letter makes a difference.
0: One letter and punctuation also makes a difference.
7: But Gene, yes. I know what it's like. I get called Hulk, H-U-L-K. I don't know if it's because of my physique or I look like Hulk Hogan. So I understand what you're dealing with this evening.
0: I don't know.
1: I thought maybe they thought Hank was Kathy. He does so many different impersonations on the show.
0: That could be true.
1: Okay, and Kathy.
0: All right. So listen, come join us in Mobile. Come this week. We'll be there Thursday and Friday. Make sure you stick around Friday morning for Rick's class. They're from 10 to noon right there at Pathway Church. I've been talking to Pastor Travis Johnson. He's excited. We're excited. And we're looking forward to seeing all of our friends down there in the Deep South. Tell your mom and them, come on over. All y'all come on over, and we're going to have a good time together. We're hoping to get some seafood while we're down there as well. So, listen, thank you for being a part of Flashpoint. And listen, there's so much to do. We have such a big job to do. I said this earlier in the program. All that we have to cover, all the ground we need to cover, we thought we were working only on an election for a few years, and we have been. And we've been talking about cultural issues. Well, now we've understood, and we're understanding more and more every day, the job that is before us and what we need to do to make America great again. It's not just elect a great president. We have that. But we've got this window of time. We've got this window of time that we've got to stand up against woke in the church, woke in the business world, and we need to understand what's really at stake. And especially, I think it is poignant that we are entering the 250th celebration next year. So it's a huge deal, huge deal. So I want to see you there. Flashpoint is coming to Mobile. Come see us in Mobile. If not, see us in Bedford, June 6th. All of the events are there on the website at fparmy.com/events. You can find there. All our events are free. Come sign up and enjoy being there. Thank you for your support as you invest in what Flashpoint is doing around the country. All right. So, Lance, any 30 seconds worth of final words?
4: Yes. I will pay $10 for every 1,000 word affirmation that is sent to Gene. $10 to all of Ed. I'm telling you, he needs the money. Let's help him out. 1,000 words of affirmation to Gene that he has to respond to.
0: Wait, if
4: he
0: don't encourage
4: $10
0: him.
4: Per. Don't, I'll do it.
1: 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I'm only going to have a few dozen.
0: Really?
1: But you show me that you're donating to Gene every month to keep Flashpoint on the air, and I'll give you one of these. The first, you know, whatever. I think I got 40 of them I'm bringing with me. So come to the training, donate to Flashpoint Army.
0: There you go. Thanks, Rick. Thank you for getting some altitude off Lance. And thank you for joining us.
1: I like this plan better.
0: Yeah. Thank you to Pastor Hank and Lance and Rick. Thank you for watching every week as we continue here. We will see you Thursday night live from Mobile, Alabama. Thank you for joining us there. We will see you soon. Remember, we're always to the right of center.

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1: Our shepherd was murdered. And we shall solve the crime.
0: The new movie, The Sheep Detectives, now in theaters, isn't your average Agatha Christie whodunit. Yes, there's a murder and a mystery, but the investigators are actually sheep. Hugh Jackman plays George, a farmer who lovingly cares for his flock's every need. 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Turns out, the sheep understand him. When George turns up dead, the sheep know foul play was involved, and they're determined to find his killer. The Sheep Detectives emphasizes forgiveness and caring for outsiders. The biggest concern? Two characters end up dead. 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
3: I'm Ruth Kramer with Mission Network News. The U.S. Commission on International Religious Freedom recently released its annual report, urging Pakistan's redesignation as a country of particular concern. So why Pakistan? Greg Kelly of Unknown Nation says extremists there have crossed numerous lines.
4: They will attack churches. They will go after families. So there's tremendous adversity that the Christian church deals with inside of Pakistan.
3: Reports also include forced marriages of Christian girls with Muslim men. Now, a country of particular concern status can lead to sanctions or visa bans for officials. But what about ordinary believers?
4: I think any pressure that can come from international, in particular the U.S., will absolutely bring about change.
3: He adds that lasting change requires the church's intercession and action. Pray for greater awareness in the global church and for spiritual victory among believers in Pakistan. And Iranian children are often forced to mature beyond their years amid the country's turmoil. As the crisis deepens, so too do their questions. Does a good God exist? And if he does, why do my parents or neighbors suffer? Greg Yoder of Keys for Kids Ministries is preparing to enter Iran to walk alongside these kids.
5: They're always looking for some kind of spiritual truth. 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
3: 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I'm Ruth Kramer.
6: This is Holy Land Moments. The Fellowship's C.J. Burroughs continues sharing one of our heroes of the Holocaust stories called A Woman of Great Generosity and Courage.
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6: The State of Israel has recognized over 27,000 friends of the Jewish people as righteous Gentiles. 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
8: Hi, I'm Todd Nettleton, and this is the Voice of the Martyrs Radio. An Islamist militant group called the Allied Democratic Forces have repeatedly targeted Christians in the Democratic Republic of the Congo. In one attack, a woman named Josephine was shot and killed while working in her field. As her husband, Jean, carried her body home, ADF militants stopped him and asked if he was a Muslim. When he said he was a Christian, they attacked him with a machete and severed his leg below the knee. Jean survived the attack but struggled for years with anxiety and emotional wounds. Pray for persecuted Christians like Jean throughout the DRC and pray their persecutors would soften their hearts to Christ.
9: I will not let my brothers and sisters suffer in silence, nor will I let them serve alone. 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
10: 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This comes at a time when alleged details over a border agreement were leaked over the weekend, causing Senate Republicans to remind people not to believe everything they read on the internet.
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0: Anderson.
1: Thank you for joining me. It is the Friday weekend edition, and as you might imagine, we have two individuals from First Liberty Institute, and because of that, we're going to be talking about a lot of religious liberty cases, as well as a case or two out of Colorado. Colorado's had so many cases before the Supreme Court. Lathan Watts has suggested they need to just put an express lane in between Colorado and the Supreme Court, and here is another one coming up, and many others that we'll talk about as well.

0: To UFOs, well, might as well cover that if we can as well. But let's first of all go around the round table. Holly Randall and Aaron Smith are both associate counsel with First Liberty Institute. And one of the things I started out with, Holly, is a piece that you've done a video on, and I posted for people to read the content, the whole issue of release time. And this is a press release coming out of the state of Washington involving an organization that we've done interviews with, LifeWise. It's a release time program, but can you tell us a little bit more?
1: Yeah, LifeWise Academy is a nonprofit, and they facilitate release time religious instruction, release time religious education, however you want to call it, at public schools across the country. So what LifeWise did is tapped into this model that the Supreme Court gave its constitutional blessing to 70 years ago. And they said, so long as you are off school property and you're not using any public money and the students have permission to attend, you can take kids during school hours to that location and teach them about the Bible. And what LifeWise does is makes this program, this religious instruction, possible for families across the country, meaning they know how to do a plug and play on this. And so we give places like California and Washington and Oregon and the western half of the country, we give them a hard time on point of view sometime for their politics. But it's true that there are a lot of bright spots in places like that. And it's families and communities that may send their kids to public school for whatever reason, but want to give them a religious education, and they will start LifeWise chapters in their community or at their school district. So that is what we had in Washington. And they were met with, you could say opposition, but it's that's too soft of a word. And it turned into an all-out, just crazy situation where the district knew they couldn't stop LifeWise from having these classes because of the constitutional blessing, but they could make it very difficult for families to send their children there. And so they had permission slip requirements that other organizations that offer checkouts or check-in during school hours were not being subjected to. They made LifeWise students that were coming back from LifeWise classes into the classroom seal up their Bibles in these, like, as if they were some sort of medical equipment that couldn't come out in the classroom. They were excluding them from community resource fairs, which would prevent LifeWise from advertising to families so that they know this is a service that's being offered at the district. So we started working with our clients there in Everett, Washington, and they were telling us what was going on. And we said, this sounds like enough to go get a preliminary injunction from a court, meaning while we're litigating whether the school's actions are constitutional, they are essentially stopped from doing all of this bad stuff to LifeWise. Right. We'll summarize it like that. So the court agreed with us, no thanks in part to some comments from the school board members admitting how much they didn't like LifeWise just because they were religious and lobbing all sorts of slanderous accusations at them. But it's exciting because it shows that, you know, we are potentially going to succeed on the merits of our lawsuit. So it's a great indication that opens doors for LifeWise across the country at school districts.
0: Aaron, let me come to you because, first of all, it occurred to me that just down the road from Everett, Washington, is where Coach Kennedy won a case in the Supreme Court. Number two, you might elaborate a little bit because in this press release, it's as the actual quote from this individual school board member, which I just might warn some of our listeners out there. If you're going to say something really nasty or negative about an individual, you might not want to do it in front of a school board meeting, in front of a microphone with the cameras rolling, but nevertheless.
2: That's right. Yeah. I mean, it was a full send as far as what our generation, he fully sent his comments about how upset he was by the fact that LifeWise was religious. Even taking on the actual legal language that we needed to put in a brief to say that, right, we have to show that these organizations are hostile toward religion. He admits on open mic night that he is hostile toward religion. And so that quote, I mean, that was just a gift, really, to our case.
0: Yeah. Do I have animus? Yes, I have animus.
2: Yes, I absolutely have animus toward these people. And so it just...
3: Cannot make this up.
2: It was mind-boggling. I remember that I was in the other room when Holly was watching the school board meeting, and her jaw just dropped wide open as soon as he said that phrase. And so we knew that at that point, right, like... what a gift that is. And you know his lawyers are screaming at what

0: just happened. And so, it was insane. And I think that this provides, you know, a shameless plug as far as LifeWise is a really great example of families being willing to live out their faith. They're putting their kids in public school. They're going to live out their faith and send them to something like LifeWise. And, you know, if any of the listeners are listening and thinking, I want to live out my faith, right? We at First Liberty, we're here to protect and defend your right to do that. If you're looking for ways to figure out how do I get involved in my community, a great place to start really is our Restoring Faith in America project. And that's at rfia.org. And you can learn more about different challenges and things that we're working on and teaching, you know, hey, here are ways that you can actively live out your faith in your community. And, you know, if you encounter pushback or hostility or open animus admitted on open mic night toward what you're trying to do, give us a call, you know, reach out, request legal help at firstliberty.org.
1: That's one action item. And of course, we do have, of course, First Liberty Institute on the website under both of your pictures. But if you type in LifeWise and scroll down, you'll see that many years ago, I interviewed a man by the name of Joel Penton, who is the founder of LifeWise Academy. He's a huge guy, by the way. He played for OSU, and not the OSU you guys are thinking of, but the other Ohio State.
0: The Ohio State.
1: Is a great football player, but also put together this whole program called LifeWise Academy. When I interviewed him, and it's been now 3 years since I've interviewed him, hearing the other day, this LifeWise release time has exploded. And if you are in a school district right now where you don't have this, or if you're in a school district where they're putting the same kind of roadblocks that they did in Washington, they should contact you, shouldn't they?
2: Absolutely, yeah. LifeWise does a great job of making resources available to you. And yeah, if you're like the families in Everett, contact LifeWise, contact First Liberty. There's no reason that someone should get to admit that they have animus towards you and get away with it. And those are the fun cases for us to go after, because the hard work has been done for us.
1: I would say so. Going to take a break. FirstLiberty.org, LifeWise.org, in case you'd like to contact them, find out a little bit more. Another victory, well, at least partial, got an injunction, and I'm sure they'll win the rest. We'll be back right after this.
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1: Affordability is a major issue not only in this election season, but also in the lives of many Americans. Joshua Slocum, writing in The Federalist, argues that the real crisis isn't affordability, it's lifestyle expectation inflation. Two factors affect affordability. The first is the reality of our devalued dollar, which results from government spending too much and having to print more dollars. The second factor is lifestyle expectation. Yes, it takes more dollars for young adults to buy houses, but it is also true that the square footage of even starter homes is larger. Both are true, but he focuses on the second using three examples. First is daycare, which used to be considered an option and is now viewed as a necessity. Both parents may not have to work, but they assume they must and usually consider placing their children in expensive institutional daycare centers. Second is the concept of a starter home. He reminds us that anyone born in the 50s through the 70s remembers a world in which most families bought a house and stayed put. Brothers shared bedrooms, sisters shared bedrooms. Two cars in every driveway is a third issue he discusses. He says some will remember the now quaint term, the family car. Yet he explains most Americans expect to be able to afford a car for every driver in the household. Many of us remember using carpools to get to work and even taking mass transportation. He does acknowledge that housing is often unaffordable and recent college graduates are swimming in student loan debt. But I appreciate the fact that he's also reminding us that some of the affordability issues stem from lifestyle expectations. I'm Kirby Anderson, and that's my point of view.
3: Go deeper on topics like you just heard by visiting pointofview.net. That's pointofview.net.

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1: Holly Randall, Aaron Smith in studio with us today. Second article, I wanted to really focus some time and attention on this idea of a task force to eradicate anti-Christian bias. Now, if you go back to when Donald Trump took office, he signed lots of executive orders, but one of those was Executive Order 14202, eradicating anti-Christian bias. Aaron, it seems to me that there have been a series of testimonies at the National Religious Liberty Commission, and now there's a task force in the Department of Justice, and that seems like some of the concerns that you've had to address in the courts are now going to even be addressed by the federal government.
2: That's right. Yeah, it's very encouraging. So the president did two things, right? He established the task force to eradicate anti-Christian bias, and then he also established the Religious Liberty Commission. And so the Religious Liberty Commission has been having all these hearings. You've heard us talk about them multiple times. Kelly Shackelford has been on and talked about his experiences being on that commission. And they are tasked with providing the president with a report before the semi-quincentennial, the 250th yes. anniversary of our nation on July 4th, with recommendations after hearing all the testimony. Hey, what are things we can do to make our country more free, and more free specifically for religion? And then this task force within, that DOJ has been heading up, the task force to eradicate anti-Christian bias, which is the longest name ever for a task force. It is made up of the cabinet members, the cabinet secretaries. And so they have been they've been tasked with, hey, let's dig into what was going on during the Biden administration. Is there evidence of anti-Christian action by either the agencies or the Department of Justice? And it turns out, after they've released this 300-some-odd page report, yes, there is a lot of credible evidence showing that the Biden administration was committing violations. I mean, they're violations of people's rights, and they're violations specifically of Christians' religious liberty rights, specifically, right? From listing, hey, you may be encountering religious discrimination if this is happening to you, and then just excluding Christians from the list, right? Kind of hinting and implying you're not entitled to the same religious liberty protections that other people of other faiths are. And so this report, I would encourage the listeners to go read it for yourself. Go look at the exhibits. It's a long report. You don't have to read the entire thing, but even just highlights within it showing things like, man, they were giving double the amount of sentencing to jail, to prison, for peaceful protesters, for Christian peaceful protesters, mm-hmm. that they were for people that were burning down pregnancy resource clinics, right? You're going to send a peaceful protester to double time for being peaceful just because you're a Christian. And so there are things like that the report highlights. And something that I really do want to make a note of is they go through at the beginning of the report and really talk about, hey, what are we talking about? Let's ground ourselves in, like, when we say Christians, what do we mean? And so it's very cool because the Department of Justice goes through and, it's not supposed to be all encompassing of every Christian denomination. It's kind of just a baseline to say, what are the beliefs? Hey, these are real beliefs that people have. And here's where they're coming from. And here's why the Constitution protects those people just as much as it does anyone else. So it's a great report. It's very encouraging to see the Department of Justice doing an objective job of looking at what had been going on and what we had been seeing at First Liberty for the last, however long.
1: Well, again, most people are not going to read 200 pages, but let me hit some highlights here and have you guys react to them. The one that you mentioned a minute ago, the first key finding was, of course, the FACE Act. Matter of fact, Jeremy Dice last Friday, I think we posted his piece, or I guess earlier in the week, and I've got a commentary coming out on that. But again, how they were much more aggressive about those individuals that maybe even just been praying silently in front of an abortion clinic versus those who actually were vandalizing and trying to burn down pregnancy resource centers. So that's one. But certainly another one had to do with the IRS. We've had Bunny Pounds on this program, and she, with Christians Engaged, actually wanted to get a 501c3, and yet that was denied. And Holly, if I remember right, it was, I think Lathan Watts, who at that time was with you and First Liberty, said, wait a minute, you're saying you're not going to allow them to have a 501c3 organization because their religious concepts here about believing in Israel and believing in one man and one woman for marriage and a variety of other issues too closely identifies with the Republican Party. So you're a political group, not a Christian group.
3: Yeah, that's exactly right. Christians Engaged was one of our clients, gosh, a few years ago during the Biden administration. And they received a letter that, to exactly what you said, that, you know, the fact that you're trying to mobilize people of a Christian faith to vote is just too political for us, which is insane, right? Like, come on. And so we were able to write a letter and help Christians Engaged get that tax exempt status, which is so important, right? Yes. To nonprofits. But it's funny you bring up the IRS, because as I was reading the report, I was thinking, like, there are agencies that I've never even heard of that they left no stone unturned when looking. And it was like, how in the world would you expect something like the Department of Transportation to be discriminating against Christians? But guess what? They were, you know. So it is this very surprising report to read, because of just how comprehensive and well done it is. And a place your listeners might like to go to learn more about it, Camille Verone, who worked really hard on preparing this report, did Ali Beth Stecky's podcast, and she gives like a 30-minute breakdown. It's a great resource to just learn about the content that's in it from the mouth of the person that helped work on it.
1: And Let me see if I can pull that up. Place
3: that your listeners would like to read about in a very condensed fashion. But yeah, it was surprising and not surprising at the same time, because of what we do at First Liberty. We've been seeing these sort of issues, and it's good that they're getting exposed to a wider audience through this report.
1: And again, going back many years, and this is maybe before some of your guys' time, but when we were dealing with the Tea Party issue, Lois Lerner and some of them were not giving 501c3 organization status to many of those, just if they had the word Tea Party in there, because that, well, sort of anti-Obama or whatever it might have been there. But Aaron, let me come back to you, because one of the other cases that we've been talking about for some time is Dad's Place in Ohio. And it does seem to me that as much as we could get the federal government to prevent anti-Christian bias, if the federal government gets it right, then maybe we could expect the local communities to get it right. So again, they can't tell this local community, was it Bryan, Ohio, what to do. But we have all been very concerned about the fact that pastors, whether in Ohio or Arizona, a variety of other cases, have faced all sorts of hostility, haven't they?
2: Absolutely. Yeah. And that's something that is both a wonderful thing about our country, right? The federalism that exists in America, that the federal government can't come in and dictate to the mayor of Bryan, Ohio, you know, or the people of Bryan, Ohio, how to, you know, in those situations with local government, can't dictate to them. But what we do understand is that the Constitution is the supreme law of the land. And so there is a baseline protection for people like the pastor in, you know, pastors in Bryan, Ohio, or pastors in Everett, Washington, or pastors in Oklahoma City, Oklahoma. They have protection to exercise their religious beliefs. The people that go to church have protection to exercise their religious beliefs. And just because, and not to jump ahead, but just because the Democrat Party is not the Democrat Party of old, and just because the Republican Party has taken on, you know, some of these more, they've almost become polarized morality-wise, that doesn't make the Christian belief about moral right and wrong Republican.
1: Yes.
2: That predates any political affiliation that anyone has. And so just because a pastor is standing up there telling people that the Bible says abortion is wrong, that doesn't make it political speech. And that doesn't mean that the government can come in and dictate to the church. So I think that it's encouraging to see the federal government getting the Constitution right, because that it will encourage local governments to get the Constitution right, because it's showing, hey, this is the baseline, and you still have to follow it, even if we can't come in and write your laws for you.
1: And again, I just think you've won cases, the Groff case and the Kennedy case and so many others, which have established a national precedent. Now, sometimes it doesn't seem to make its way down to some of these localities, which still gives you something to do, which I guess is job security for you guys. But nevertheless, it does seem to me that if they would get it right at the national level, eventually it works its way down on the statewide level. And you're doing a mop-up operation in some respects. And so that's the case. And again, you mentioned RFID, the idea of restoring faith in America, because if you look at one of the other things right next to your press release, also talks about the Fifth Circuit Court of Appeals upholding the Ten Commandments law in Texas. And so you guys are winning every time we turn around, and those wins help other people in other communities as well. Let's take a break, though. Let me again mention that we're still making available a copy of the Declaration and Constitution, and you can go to the website, pointofview.net. You'll see a banner there. We're making it available for free. We've got a lot of these. We'd love to give them out to you. And most importantly, we'd encourage you to read them or hand them to a individual, a school board to read. We'll be right back.
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0: 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The opinions expressed on Point of View do not necessarily reflect the views of the management or staff of this station. And now, here again is Kirby Anderson.
1: Back once again. If you would like to join the conversation, let's open up the phones. I know most of you like to sit back and listen. Some of you take notes, but if you have a comment along the way, we would certainly love to hear it. I do want to get to this next article. This comes from our good friend John Stone Street on Colorado, but I would be remiss since I've gone this long without mentioning the obvious one. The Virginia Supreme Court struck down the gerrymandering that we were talking about. Now, it was 4-3, but you might remember earlier in the week when I was reading from Jonathan Turley, not an individual that necessarily agrees with everything we talk about around here, nevertheless said that should be what the Supreme Court should do. But he was pretty doubtful as to whether they would, because after all, then they would face some kind of backlash, he feared, from those in the Commonwealth of Virginia. But I'll make it real clear. We've always said gerrymandering is not a good idea. We've never been in favor of it. Mid-decade gerrymandering, really have a problem with it. But okay, the game's been played this way. And this one was so egregious in that all of a sudden you went from a 6-5 to essentially a 10-1. There might only be one possible Republican elected out of the Commonwealth of Virginia. That didn't make a great deal of sense. And the Supreme Court in the state of Virginia actually voted it down. And I'll spend more time about that next week when we can get into it in a little more detail. There's some real good takeaways from it, but I thought I'd mention it. But since we've been talking about Supreme Court cases, again, in studio with me today, Holly Randall and Aaron Smith. Holly, let me come to you because, as we've pointed out before, every time you turn around, Colorado is dealing with some case that goes before the Supreme Court. We're talking about whether you're talking about cake decorating, web designers, Christian therapists. I mean, the list gets pretty long after a while. But the latest one here is now the Supreme Court agreed to hear another First Amendment case, St. Mary's Catholic Parish versus Roy. And this is one that excludes Catholic and other religious groups from participating in what's called Universal Preschool Program. And in some respects, we just talked about Release Time Program. This is preschool program. But again, we thought you were supposed to treat everybody the same, equal protection. And I guess at least some people didn't get that memo from the United States Constitution.
2: This is actually a good place to lead after our conversation about the DOJ report, because one thing we mentioned in there is the feds are able to sort of go in and uproot all of this anti-Christian bias at the federal level, but there's still states that are doing these sort of covert ways of discriminating against Christians that need to be identified. And what's happened right here is the Supreme Court has landed on one in this St. Mary's case. It's easy to think of it as kind of at a very, very simple level as like a school voucher type of situation. It's mm-hmm. the state giving money for the benefit of a family and their child's education. But what the state does is says, well, you can't use that at a location that can't sign our non-discrimination agreement, essentially. And this is a common tool that is in the toolkit of state and local governments to exclude Christians from participation in public benefits. There is a Supreme Court precedent from the 1990s that says if the law is neutral and applies to everyone, like an anti-discrimination requirement would, it doesn't target Christians, then it's not going to be unconstitutional. And so what is happening in this case is the families in Colorado are challenging that. The Christian schools in Colorado are challenging that and saying, yes, your anti-discrimination law might be neutral, but it is still affecting our ability to exercise our religious beliefs. So I'm excited to see where this case lands. If you look at the way the court has moved in the last few years and the way they've interpreted some of these type of requirements, there are strong protections for religious schools and religious families that simply want to participate in a government program and not be excluded because something about the non-discrimination requirement conflicts with their faith. So we have a case, a similar one in Maine with a school voucher program. It's a very similar situation that they want to be able to use it at a Christian school that can't sign a non-discrimination requirement. So it's exciting that the Supreme Court has paid attention. It's hard to get cert in a case. We talk about that a lot here. And I'm glad that the court has identified this as a problem that states are using amending these non-discrimination requirements to exclude Christians.
1: Aaron, I was just thinking, too, that, of course, you had this case went to the Supreme Court about one in Maine. You've had another case out of New Hampshire. In a couple months from now, we're going to be traveling to New Hampshire and probably Maine, so I'm going to go try to see some of those places that actually were part of the cases that you've been involved with. But there seems to be some pretty strong Supreme Court precedents, and it's, again, amazing that Colorado just didn't seem to get the memo.
2: Yeah, Colorado, I don't know if they need one of your booklets. You should send one every member of the Colorado legislature and, you know, just make sure that they have it, because the way that they have been behaving,
1: it's unbelievable.
2: Kind of signals that maybe they didn't get past the First Amendment, because they maybe didn't even read that one. But all that to say, yeah, there's been some strong case law. Holly was talking about the direction the Supreme Court has been heading. And the case that she's referencing is called Employment Division versus Smith. It's an older case, probably one of the only Scalia opinions that lawyers that are fans of Justice Scalia go, that one maybe wasn't right. And there are some historical reasons for maybe why he wrote the opinion that he wrote. But all that to say, the court has been moving in the direction of what the court tends to do is they will take something that's really bad, like bad precedent, and they will slowly chip away at it. They'll say, well, this case isn't like Smith because of this reason. Mm-hmm. So we're going to say Smith doesn't apply here. And then they take another case and they say, well, Smith doesn't apply. And so the same thing that happened when we brought the American Legion case challenging the Lemon Test, the same thing that happened when we brought Coach Kennedy's case with the Lemon Test, which the court had been saying, we're not really applying this. Kennedy was the last domino to fall as far as the Lemon Test. We expect that the court is moving in the direction of which one will be the last domino to fall with the Smith Test, because we had our Miller case protecting Amish parents from having to vaccinate their kids in the state of New York,
1: which
2: the Supreme Court said, yeah, you can't make the parents do that, of the Amish families, basically refusing to apply Smith in that case. So the court is moving in the direction. We just don't know which domino will be the last to fall. And then we're hopeful, you know, that maybe St. Mary's is the last domino to fall. They've said that they're not taking Smith on that particular case, and so maybe that's the one where they'll hint, we need one more, right? We need one more case to really topple the domino. So hopefully it'll be a very strong opinion in the court. The court will get it right, and Colorado will be 0-4 on First Amendment cases at the Supreme Court.
3: At some point, the taxpayers are going to get mad, right? Like all of these cases, these civil rights cases,
1: get
3: to fee shift in them. So the civil rights plaintiffs that challenge these actions on behalf of the state of Colorado, the lawyers get their bills paid by the state, not by the plaintiffs. So you would think, I don't know, maybe if people are listening in Colorado, you'll start listening and saying like, oh, I'm paying these bills for St. Mary's, or I'm potentially going to pay the bill for whatever crazy thing we do next. So you would think they would clue in, but I don't know, maybe not.
1: Again, this is an article by our good friend John Stone Street. He's been on many times. I met him years ago when he was at Bryan College. Of course, now he's with the Colson Center. And this one, Colorado can't seem to stay out of the constitutional trouble. And of course, one of the cases is the Smith case, which kudos to Holly. I know you've written a scholarly more piece on that. And they mentioned the Smith case, which is out of Oregon. But the other one they mentioned is Mahmoud, which is the one out of Maryland. And first of all, it again says, what's happening? If these blue states would get it right, we wouldn't even have so many cases before the Supreme Court. But that one is basically said, look, if you've got a program and it's supposed to be neutral, you can't exclude Christians. And so you've got ultimate precedents, one after another, that really kind of make the case against what Colorado is doing. But here we go again.
3: Yeah. And Mahmoud, I'm glad you mentioned it. That's a really important precedent for parental rights, meaning parents are the ones in charge of directing the upbringing of their children, not the state, which should be obvious, but apparently we had to have the Supreme Court tell a couple states that was the reality. And it's so helpful in situations like this, because what Mahmoud says is basically the excuse you can send your kids to private school is not one that makes you constitutionally allowed to discriminate against families. So it says just because you're a Christian, you want to raise your kids according to your belief, you can't be excluded. And
2: the opportunity to go educate your kids at a Christian school is not a good enough reason to justify excluding you. So yeah. It's important.
1: And if you wonder about that name, there were a number of Christian families, but they took the Muslim family and used the Muslim name.
2: They wanted out of some curriculum that was sort of radical gender ideology. Yes. And the court said, you have to opt them out of that.
1: And again, you've dealt with some of those cases in California, haven't you? So that is certainly the case. So, okay, we've done enough on the courts and basically, Aaron set us up for it. Let's go to, when we come back from the break, Victor Davis Hanson. I'd love to hear from some of you that have been lifelong Democrats as we talk about this, because it's not your father's Democratic Party anymore. And he gives you some of the facts and figures and so often kind of look at it from a historical point of view. And this has become more obvious when you look at who, for example, is running as a Democratic Party candidate for the Senate in Maine. Or, for that matter, look who the mayor of New York City is. So we'll come back and talk about that right after this.

Throughout our history, American society has been characterized by, and rightfully proud of, its work ethic. Most citizens either work to live or live to work or both. But in certain sectors of our population, there's a growing shift in attitudes about work. Wall Street Journal opinion writer Barton Swaim laments our diminished appreciation for the value of honest labor in a column titled, America Loses Its Will to Work. He starts with President Lyndon Johnson's war on poverty that began in the mid-1960s. Have we won that war? Not really. As the Journal's Mr. Swaim points out, on the one hand, today's poor live vastly more prosperous lives by any material measure than the poor of the 1960s. But government transfer payments have mushroomed to the point where anti-poverty programs have left more or less the same proportion of the citizenry dependent on welfare. The conclusion, according to Barton Swaim, is that the war on poverty hasn't only failed, it has weakened virtues its originators took for granted. The welfare reforms of the 90s brought work requirements and moved millions of Americans off welfare and into jobs. But other safety net programs expanded, negating those reforms. Our robust work ethic has been battered by critiques of the 40-hour week, accusations that even the term work ethic is racist, the quiet quitting phenomenon that arose during the COVID years, and the economics that have forced companies to reduce hiring in the fields that once provided stable jobs for working-class men. Young white men, discouraged from looking for work by still entrenched DEI hiring, are often tempted into vices like drug abuse and excessive sports betting. It's no shock that there's growing support, especially among young people, for a universal basic income where every American, working or not, high income or low, receives a government payment. Too many government policies disincentivize work. We need the courage to oppose them. For Point of View, I'm Penno Dexter.

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1: Back once again, one of the articles we posted here by our good friend Victor Davis Hanson has been on the program with us many times. Democratic Party is dead, long live the Jacobins. And, of course, that goes back to the French Revolution, but you don't have to even remember that as much as he's just lamenting that there have been times when there have been very prominent leaders in the Democratic Party that, for example, supported strong defense, military deterrence, were oftentimes champions of civil rights, were certainly concerned about the working person, and that is just not the Democratic Party anymore. Now, he does acknowledge that there are a few exceptions. One of those is Pennsylvania Senator John Fetterman. Where's Jeff Materis from Pennsylvania? He always loves to, I always joke with him. I said, you know you're in a bad way when John Fetterman is the conscience of the Democratic Party. But nevertheless, he always laughs at that. But Aaron, let me come to you because you are both younger individuals, but I can remember when we could go through a very long list of very prominent Democrats in the United States Senate that were speaking to very important moral issues, wanting to defend the president, whoever that might be, in military engagements, and certainly weren't calling for trying to get rich people to pay their fair share or even trying to move toward socialism. But that doesn't seem to be the Democratic Party anymore.
2: No, it doesn't seem to be the Democratic Party anymore. And I will give two examples. One based in kind of the work that Holly and I, you know, are doing, and another one based in, I don't know, a pastime of mine. The first being, all you have to do is you have to look at something like the Religious Freedom Restoration Act. We are using that every day at our jobs. It is a great piece of legislation that fixed Smith, right? It fixed Smith. It was meant to address Smith. That thing,
1: and you got to tell us who actually
2: nearly
1: wrote it.
2: Unanimous, yeah. Right? Mm-hmm. Its sponsors were names that our listeners are going to be very familiar with: Chuck Schumer and Ted Kennedy.
1: Yeah.
2: Those two, you know, were the sponsors on the House and Senate sides of this incredible piece of legislation that was signed into law by President Bill Clinton. That wasn't that long ago. I mean, 1993 was not that long ago. Mm-mm. So my other example really is, all you have to do is watch something like The West Wing, which was considered pretty like forward thinking at the time that The West Wing aired. Now I'm watching The West Wing going, where are those Democrats? Because they come across, I mean, when it was airing, not reasonable. Now, extremely reasonable Democrats. Would love to work with those Democrats. You know, I think there are plenty of Republicans on the Hill that would say, would love to work with those Democrats. We could get things done. We could move the ball forward for America and to make this place a better place to live, more free. And so those are the two examples. But really, I think this just highlights where we're headed in our country. We have become so unmoored from objective truth and from morality that anything goes at this point. And so I think we're seeing the consequence of American society uprooting itself from objective moral truths. So those are some of my thoughts and examples. But
3: it's happened a lot too. Just politics is downstream of culture, or culture is downstream of politics. I don't know which one, but if you think about sort of institutions that are not political but work in that sphere, things like the ACLU, when it was founded, did a lot of cases that look like what we do at First Liberty, and now we're pretty much opposed to them most 90% of the time. Or just the media, I'm going to go there. I know Point of View is exempted here from it, but Democrats like Bill Maher, that used to be speaking for the party, are now criticizing his own party.
1: Mm-hmm. Well said.
3: Institutions like Saturday Night Live, that used to be equal opportunity to spoof politicians, are now pretty much the let's just joke about Republicans only show and not actually point out that our party is saying things like World War XI,
1: yeah,
3: you know, in a press conference. Like, that's prime material, and they won't go there because the Democratic Party has gone so far, and, yeah, and the institutions that support it have followed right along with it. And you find things like the ACLU is now fighting for trans rights in schools instead of, like, you know, they were the lawyers in Employment Division versus Smith for the men that had lost their benefits because of their religious beliefs. So it's just weird to see, like, we live in this very strange world of everything on such far ends. And I don't know what you do to fix it. Maybe you guys have the ideas.
1: Oh. But I think, again, what used to be just the exception is starting to become the rule. Sometimes you have to be careful of what I call nut picking. You pick a nut on the left or the right and say that represents everyone. But the nuts are getting a little bit larger now on the left side when you talk about socialism, because we're not just talking about Zohran Mamdani. We're talking about Katie Wilson, who is also a mayor of Seattle. So you have Seattle and New York City that have socialist mayors. You have members of Congress, and that's AOC and Bernie Sanders. I mentioned just a few minutes ago of this candidate, Graham Platner, of which is, again, a Democratic candidate who is running in Maine. And then you start looking at others that are just very radical. As a matter of fact, here in the state of Texas, they finally said, you know, maybe we need somebody who's maybe not quite as radical as Jasmine Crockett. So we'll end up with James Tallarico. And now everybody's starting to go, I don't know, maybe she would have been a better candidate. That these are individuals that used to be the real extreme, that sometimes you had to be careful not to use them always as a nut picking, as we call it. But now they're becoming more and more of the voice. And it is hard for me to imagine in the next time in which we have a presidential convention for the Democratic Party, whether they could even think about even nominating a Bill Clinton or someone of that stature, because you have to be very, very radical, and you also have to be a person of color and have to check a lot of boxes. And I just really kind of wonder where the future of the Democratic Party is.
3: One of the places you've seen this the most is in immigration as well, right? Like in elections in years past, the Democratic Party was like, let's close the borders, let's halt immigration, and now it's let's pay for college education for illegal immigrants, and let's get healthcare, free healthcare for illegal immigrants. And it's just, it's shocking to see the total 180 that people like Chuck Schumer and Bill Clinton have done on things, from signing RFRA and closing borders to now.
2: Well, it's so interesting because you think about, gosh, so we are not so far away from decrying the evils of communism and socialism. All of a sudden, there's been this almost massive, like, ground movement toward socialist principles in our country. And we should be paying, the government should be paying for everything. No, I'm sorry, no. Like, I don't want to pay for that. No thanks. I don't want to pay for, you know, elective transgender surgeries for people in prison. I am not a fan of that. I don't believe in that. I don't want my tax dollars going to that. There are a lot of Americans that feel the same way. And yet we've seen this upgrowth of people being very, very proud to claim the title socialist. The Democrat Socialists of America, right? This is a popular thing that's happening. And I don't know where the breakdown was. Did we stop reading history books? Did we stop remembering?
3: Somewhere
2: like,
3: around World War IX,
2: who
3: maybe.
2: Was it? Who wasn't telling people this doesn't work, right? In a utopian society, maybe we can have a very philosophical debate about whether socialism is a good idea if men were angels. But even in the Federalist Papers, they very clearly said, yeah, if men were angels, we wouldn't even need any of this business. But they're not. So we need government, and we need, you know, control and those sorts of things. So socialism doesn't work. It's a failed experiment. We got to just leave it alone.
1: Leave it alone. Your assignment for the weekend, just take a time to read Federalist Paper number 51, which talks about whether or not men are angels. And by the way, in case anybody thinks that Holly misspoke, we do have a member of Congress that did say World War XI, right?
3: Yeah, she thought World War II was World War XI because it was Roman numerals.
2: It could happen to anyone.
3: No.
1: Tough crowd. We got more right after this.
4: Where does moral truth come from? According to 58% of Americans, individuals determine moral truth. 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It really is a crisis of truth, and that crisis has consequences. 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

0: just wanted to tell you, too, how much I have appreciated Point of View over the years. I've always been taught that we take care of our own, and I feel like Point of View is one of our own because of the Christian worldview that you do promote. And so I have become a partner today, and I just want to thank you so much, and just God bless you for all that you do.
1: 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I'm a relatively new listener to the show, and I really kind of stumbled upon it more than anything because I'm doing some driving now that I wasn't in the past. And my comment really is, I think you guys and gals are more right on about the assessment of this country right now than anything I've heard. You know, I go home and I tell my wife, you've got to hear what they're talking about on the show. It's just so right on. And I tell my parents the same thing.
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5: A major pro-life victory has come from Kenya, where the Court of Appeal overturned a previous ruling which had declared abortion a constitutional right. The judges ruled that abortion is not a fundamental right under Kenya's constitution and reaffirmed protections for the unborn child's right to life. This decision reverses a 2022 lower court ruling and restores the constitutional balance that many leaders and advocates correctly identified as being distorted. Kenya's law still allows limited exceptions in certain emergency circumstances, but the court made clear that there is no broad constitutional right to abortion on demand. This case matters far beyond Kenya. It shows that around the world, the fight for life rages on.
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6: It's Crazy Money Day. Hi, I'm Chuck Bentley with My Money Life from Crown. Have you ever noticed someone you wished you could help? Well, today meet someone who did and decided to do something about it. Here's the story. Richard and his wife had been working long past their retirement age. They needed the money to afford medication that keeps her off dialysis for kidney disease. When she lost her job, Richard began delivering for DoorDash. They were grateful for the work because jobs aren't easy to come by for someone his age. Brittany was so moved by the elderly man's delivery to her home that she posted her Ring camera footage. It went viral with 2.3 million views. She started a GoFundMe for them and raised hundreds of thousands of dollars for the senior couple. Meeting the couple at a local restaurant, she revealed the support coming in. When Richard heard the news, he exclaimed, "It's just really difficult to believe that there are that many people who are that generous to try to help us, people that don't even know us." He confirmed what Jesus said, "It is more blessed to give than to receive." 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It reminds us that everything we have is a gift from Him, and by giving, we participate in His work. Have you discovered that it is truly more blessed to give than to receive? 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
7: Hey, thanks for joining us this week for the Public Square with Dave Zanotti. We're honored that our executive producer, Alan Duncan, has joined us as well, Dave.
8: Alan, it always surprises me that there are New Testament commandments. We always think of the Ten Commandments in the Old Testament. That's an Old Testament thing. Oh, there's commandments in the New Testament too. And what I find most fascinating is Paul's commandment that believers, first off, priority, practice, praying for those in authority over them. 1 Timothy 2:1, pray for those in authority over them. I think that when we look at the power of words, there are no words more powerful than our prayers.
9: Mm-hmm. Well, it seems like that's one that we often forget about. I think we forget that's in there sometimes. It's easy to not do that.
8: Now, look, I don't understand everything about prayer, Wayne. I never have, but I do know that somehow when we are in a mindset of stilling and quieting our souls and begging God to move upon this earth and choosing with our words, then prayerfully through our wills with his help, that his kingdom would come and his will would be done. And when we pray over elected officials, the ones we agree with, the one we disagree with, doesn't matter. We are praying that they will come to terms with the ultimate judge, and we will too. Right. And that we lift them up to his mercy and grace. These are words that matter, and we can use them every day. I'm not saying they're going to stop all the bad things from happening, but why not try?
9: Well, Christ tells us to pray for our enemies as well. So your politicians and those in authority over you might be the same people as your enemies. So
8: all those are double duty to pray.
9: We'll get them in one prayer.
10: It doesn't let us off the hook, does it? All right. Thank you, Alan, for joining us this week here in the Public Square. If you'd like to go back and listen to previous programs you may have missed, you can do so with our smartphone app called the Public Square, free in your app store or online at thepublicsquare.com.
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12: Texas passed Senate Bill 10 last fall, requiring the Ten Commandments to be displayed in every public school classroom. Well, the ACLU and other groups sued, claiming it violates the Establishment Clause. Well, in a 9-8 decision, the Fifth Circuit Court of Appeals upheld the law. No one is required to recite or believe the commandments. However, the ACLU plans to appeal to the U.S. Supreme Court. 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
13: Psalm 109, 21-22 has been a favorite passage when I feel in crisis. But you, Sovereign Lord, help me for your name's sake. Out of the goodness of your love, deliver me, for I am poor and needy, and my heart is wounded within me. Do these phrases resonate with you? Just like David, who wrote this psalm, the trials we face in life can cause us to run to God for help. When you face devastating problems, don't be overwhelmed. Talk to God. Pour out your heart to Him. He wants to carry these burdens for

0: Anderson.
1: Second hour today, if you'd like to join the conversation, 1-800-351-1212. Privileged to have in studio with us today both Aaron Smith and Holly Randall, and I want to get some of their comments in just a minute as we talk about the Hanta virus and how that whole issue is being covered, sometimes accurately, sometimes not so accurately, by the media. That's one issue. Also, you might remember, sometimes we seem to lose our religious liberty whenever we thought we had a pandemic. So I thought it might be worthwhile to talk about that for a few minutes. Then we're going to get to a piece by Jonathan Haidt, who's been with us before, and he is probably best known for co-authoring the book The Coddling of the American Mind, which we've had him on to talk about, as well as Anxious Generation. And he, even though he wouldn't necessarily agree with us from his perspective, because he tends to be more on the liberal secular side, but is a very congenial individual to interview, nevertheless has to say, look, parents of young right-wing parents, probably a better way to say it, end up having happier and more well-adjusted children than left-wing parents. Not a real surprise, so we'll get into that and many other topics. But let me go around the roundtable for just a minute and get either of you some comments, because first of all, as our good friend Nora Rothman has pointed out, there isn't a cable news producer in the world that could resist the temptation to talk about the outbreak of a rare and deadly communicable disease. We're talking about the hantavirus, and that has, of course, been in the news. But I thought what I wanted to do is, first of all, I know both of you have been sort of following this case anyway, but more importantly, it illustrates, as he goes through this, how some people have been reserved, responsible, and others, it's the end of the world, and we can't even imagine that. And of course, also, sometimes these pandemics have been a justification for limiting our free speech and our religious liberty. So, Holly, I know you've been watching some of these videos. What's your thoughts?
2: Oh, I'm fascinated by it. I didn't know anything was going on until I happened to be scrolling through Instagram and I saw a video that someone is on the ship that was like making. He's like, we're trapped out here, which it does sound like a horrible situation.
1: Oh, I guess.
2: And the thought of being trapped on a cruise ship and not being able to get off is horrible. Like a nightmare scenario to me. So I sympathize with that. But the stuff that is also, you know, not necessarily the on-the-ground reporting, but the CNN reporting, it's just like it's insane. I can't even get words out about it because they're like, it's coming. What are we going to do? We've got to prepare. I'm like, they're on a cruise ship in the middle of the Atlantic Ocean. I think we've got, it's not COVID. Let's all slow down. But nobody canceled, you know, the class of 2026 graduations just yet.
1: Not
2: because
1: yet.
2: It's still out there.
1: Here we go.
2: But I'm glad you mentioned, you know, sometimes constitutional liberties seem to go out the window as soon as someone throws, you know, any prefix and the word virus together. But hopefully we like worked hard enough as religious liberty lawyers and civil rights lawyers to put protections in place in all different ways. Like, right, we got court rulings that say things. States like Texas amended their constitution to say that you're not going to get to close church just because of some public health outbreak or something without, you know, XYZ reasons. So hopefully we learned our lesson the first time. I don't think there is, you know, any reason to think that this is going to be the next COVID, but people might try to, the new Democratic Party might try to turn it into that.
3: Well, they are. But the cool thing really, really about COVID that I feel like COVID was very, you know, sad and devastated a lot of families. It was a horrible, horrible thing that happened. Yeah. There were a few bright spots that came out of COVID, and that was that the Constitution was still there. It was still there, and all we had to do at First Liberty was take the law in hand and say, you can't do this. Like, you can't be doing this to churches. You can't be doing this to people of faith. We saw that in, you know, we saw that with churches that were being closed instead of casinos, and we saw that with our Navy SEALs case, that the law protects people, and the Constitution protects Americans' rights to exercise their religion, even in the face of a public health crisis.
2: I hope Colorado is listening.
3: Yeah, Colorado, really.
2: Tune in
3: here. But I think this is just a classic case of people, whether they will admit it or not, love.

0: to feel the like rush of anxiety or panic. There are a lot of people. Sure. And there's a reason that it's, if it bleeds, it leads. This is the same thing that's it happening,
1: is.
0: Right? People love drama. It's like, this is real time drama.
2: I'm falling for it.
0: Right. We're reading this.
2: I'm following.
0: We're staying in tune to it because it's fascinating to read about and to think like, man, what if those talking about, you know, massive outbreaks comes true? Who knows? But
1: contact.
0: Let's be realistic. Yeah. I mean, they're on a boat in the ocean. There's been no like contact with people on the mainland. It's not like they let them go and then figured out that people had the hantavirus. It's, I mean, it's been contained. And so panicking about all this is, it's crazy.
1: Well, again, let's give credit where credit's due. New York Times had one where they quoted an immunologist. It's good to be cautious. No need to be concerned about a global outbreak. Very good. NPR, sometimes I do have some things to say about NPR, although I appreciate the reporting, usually at National Public Radio. And they said it's very, very surprising and obviously a very rare occurrence. And then, knock me over, Huffington Post, okay, the outbreak is not concerning to the general public. So at this point, you're starting to say, okay, I think that's really good, until you get to Esquire. If the hantavirus reaches America, we're doomed. You know, the Trump administration is withdrawn, and now here we go, political World Health Organization, because those were such great people, weren't they?
0: It was doing such a good job.
1: Such a good job. And any outbreak more serious than COVID-19, and this country is in a world of hurt. We're in the hands of a madman now. And so it just, of course, relates a little bit back to what we just said a minute ago about the Democratic Party, and even the way in which some of those individuals that are supportive of the Democratic Party have gone off the deep end, and they're now in the media, and we can't really trust what the media says.
2: There's an interesting subtle move, I think, that's going on in these Washington Posts. You're giving them a little more grace than me. There's a media trick, right, where if you say the word not, it makes the inverse true. So by the New York Times saying, this is not a global health outbreak, what are people thinking? This is a global health outbreak. I want to read the New York Times even more now to learn about it. So I don't know if it's salesmanship or just poor headline crafting, but maybe I'm being a little too negative toward them, but...
1: But again, here, just look at how, first of all, the president disconnected us from the World Health Organization. Here's another one. RFK Jr. has fired every single CDC vessel sanitation program worker. Does that mean that there aren't any new ones? Or
0: it's a creative strategy to just sow distrust. I mean, really, like at bottom, I'm not going to assign, like, I'm not going to call anyone evil or anything, but it is... It looks an awful lot like a creative campaign to sow distrust in our leaders and in, you know, just like
1: everything is politicized.
0: We want to try to give you a reason when we come and take your rights away. You're going to agree with us because we have slowly undermined any belief that you.
1: Right. That's a good point.
0: Right. So, I mean, it looks an awful lot like that to me.
1: Yeah, it certainly does. Well, again, you know, we've said this about sports. Can't we just enjoy sports without it being politicized? Can't we just talk about the fact that we have a hantavirus outbreak on one ship and not necessarily have it politicized? And yet this article just reminds us again, everything gets politicized. And so if you'd like to read it, I've posted it because I think it's, as we've said before, maybe a preview of coming attractions. Pay attention. We'll be right back.

0: This is Viewpoints with Kirby Anderson.
1: Affordability is a major issue not only in this election season, but also in the lives of many Americans. Joshua Slocum, writing in The Federalist, argues that the real crisis isn't affordability, it's lifestyle expectation inflation. Two factors affect affordability. The first is the reality of our devalued dollar, which results from government spending too much and having to print more dollars. The second factor is lifestyle expectation. Yes, it takes more dollars for young adults to buy houses, but it is also true that the square footage of even starter homes is larger. Both are true, but he focuses on the second using three examples. First is daycare, which used to be considered an option and is now viewed as a necessity. Both parents may not have to work, but they assume they must and usually consider placing their children in expensive institutional daycare centers. Second is the concept of a starter home. He reminds us that anyone born in the 50s through the 70s remembers a world in which most families bought a house and stayed put. Brothers shared bedrooms, sisters shared bedrooms. Two cars in every driveway is a third issue he discusses. He says some will remember the now quaint term, the family car. Yet he explains most Americans expect to be able to afford a car for every driver in the household. Many of us remember using carpools to get to work and even taking mass transportation. He does acknowledge that housing is often unaffordable and recent college graduates are swimming in student loan debt. But I appreciate the fact that he's also reminding us that some of the affordability issues stem from lifestyle expectations. I'm Kirby Anderson, and that's my point of view.
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1: This we can take some phone calls, 1-800-351-1212. Line 1, Tim in Georgia. Thank you for calling today.
2: Oh, thank you for taking my call. You were talking about the hantavirus. I'm a veterinarian, and I've been involved with a little bit of hantavirus when I was in practice out in Nevada. It has been around since the 1990s, and it has a real current thing that we have to worry about only is that it's in mouse droppings and things like that. We need to be able to just clean carefully, possibly wear a mask if you're around mouse droppings where you're sweeping and so forth. But it's been around in this country for since 1993 for sure. And the CDC says, do the following, and you be careful, because when you're handling mouse or mice droppings and things like that, to use a 1-to-10 dilution with bleach, and it's a respiratory driven virus. Mm-hmm. And I just want to make sure that everybody knows it's not something that's like the COVID virus. And by the way, we can't do the COVID virus thing ever again. My wife died because of the COVID virus associated mandates of having to have the vaccines, and she had cancer at the time, so that's really what truly sent her to heaven. But at the same time, the having to have multiple vaccines of COVID, not helpful at all. So it probably helped her deteriorate quicker.
1: Well, Tim, I appreciate that. Your level of expertise was helpful. And again, bringing some common sense to this whole conversation. And I guess when they were going even into the rooms there in the cruise ship, they wanted to make sure they didn't vacuum it up, because then they would send more of the various virus in the air, aerosol, right?
3: That's right. Yeah, you do need to be diligent. And that's a really good point. You know, we need to think about okay, where is hantavirus? Well, it's often in rodent droppings. And so when we know that, we know don't take a vacuum cleaner to it. Let's stand it right. Let's make sure that we're not spraying the virus everywhere. You don't want to breathe it in. So wear a mask if you're concerned about it. And it should be fine. It's been around for a while, and we haven't had, these massive outbreaks like everyone is concerned about. Mm-hmm. But we do. It doesn't mean we don't need to exercise caution. So I think that's a good... Holly's making a face, so.
4: I didn't know we were going to learn about, vacuum cleaners spraying rodent droppings everywhere today on Point of View, but turn in for the hard-hitting news.
1: I will move off of that immediately, other than the fact that I was using that, and I think it's a good illustration, and Tim helped us out there as well, of the overreaction to some of this, how in some ways constitutional rights just go right out the window because there are people with this authoritarian impulse, and we've seen that in the media. We've seen that in certain political parties and things of that nature. And all it takes is a crisis to be able to lose your constitutional rights.
4: There was a great Babylon Bee article. You guys have had them on probably before.
1: Yes.
4: And it was Constitution Dies of Coronavirus. And it said he was surrounded by his friends, the Declaration of Independence and the Bill of Rights at the time of his passing. Because I think that was just a way of pointing out, we tried to trample the Constitution in some places, but like Aaron said, it was enduring and it protected, and the courts did well, and people came to their senses about the mandates they were putting people through, and masks and vaccines and canceled parties and graduations and all that stuff that people missed out on school at the time. So
1: yes,
4: we can't do it again. Tim is right.
1: Well, Aaron said the longest task force, the presidential task force to eradicate anti-Christian bias. And one of the things it talks about there is the number of people who were not allowed to use a religious exemption on taking the vaccine. And your seals are a classic case, right?
3: Yeah, they are a classic example. They are one of the best examples of, you want to talk about some of the healthiest and most, who is going to be affected, by let's just say any regular illness. I am probably going to be affected a little bit more than a Navy SEAL. and I think that has something to do with Hell Week that they endure to get to the point of becoming Navy SEALs. they had sincere religious objections to taking the COVID vaccine, and the government was very, very sneaky. And read the report about, you know, what was going on with COVID. You can go read some of the court filings and the opinions of the court in our Navy SEALs case, talking about the government, you know, the military just
1: they were so mean to them,
3: giving these, they were awful to the Navy SEALs, and they were just denying everyone without even looking at anything, right? They weren't really doing their job. And so we need to be vigilant, right? Just because it happened once and it, like, you know, we were able to resolve it, doesn't mean it won't happen again. Doesn't mean that people won't try to use something like this again to take away your rights. And so being vigilant is important, but we learned a very valuable lesson, I think, through COVID and really what the levers of power within the government can do. They are capable of using them, and they will.
1: I call it the authoritarian impulse, and there are a lot of people that are giving away and have given away to it. Let's get to our next piece, and that has to do with a very interesting interview they did with Jonathan Haidt. And again, he's an individual that I followed for many years. We've interviewed him on the Coddling of the American Mind. He's our most well-known right now for having written the book Anxious Generation. But he says, you know, when I looked at the data, who's better parents, there was only maybe a slight gap between conservatives and liberals, although conservatives were doing better. But then once we got social media, and he uses the cutoff date of 2012, now there is a vast chasm between left and right. And the bottom line is that when kids are rooted in communities, they don't get washed out to sea by phone-based childhood living in the virtual world. And in this case, conservative and religious kids do a lot better than kids growing up with left-wing parents. What a surprise. Any thoughts?
3: I think about I was raised by two very strong Christian parents who really made it a priority to have me in church, to have me learning how to read my Bible myself. And I am, you know, forever indebted to their faithfulness to be obedient to the Lord. That meant that I was around kids my age. And more than just at school, right? And school's great. School's a place where you can find community, but you don't always share your same values with the people that you're going to school with. There was something really special and unique about things like going to Sunday school or going to youth group on Wednesday nights and being with people that, you know, love Jesus just like I do. And we shared that common bond, and we bonded through, you know, fun activities or reading the Bible together. And those are friends that I, you know, consider lifelong friends because of the unity in Christ that we share. And that meant that I was probably a little bit more, I guess, well-adjusted than some of the people,
1: in the real world.
3: Right?
1: Yeah.
3: Like,
1: yeah.
3: I had real friends that were in front of my face, and I wasn't always on my phone. I didn't have to do that because I wasn't searching for community. It had been provided to me. And so I think that that's a really special thing.
4: There's also just kind of a natural what follows from this, right? If you looked at the numbers, I am certain, without having them in front of me, that they would reflect that there is a greater percentage of right-wing parents that are Christians, that are couples, that are a husband and a wife, and they have children, and they stay married, and they communicate with their kids. You know, you get that sort of what we would all describe as the biblical design for a marriage and family. Imagine that. It leads to better outcomes. So I think it's telling, right, that he's tapping into this. Even as you mentioned, he takes more of a secular perspective on some of his books. But what he's observing is really like the biblical design for family leads to greater success outcomes because you have two parents that are in a biblical marriage that are raising their children in church that then through church they make friends and play sports and do normal kid things that are not just look at their phone. And I don't know. I think he's zeroing in. He's circling in on the point. Maybe we'll get his next piece from him saying, hey, there's something to this Christianity thing.
3: We as Christians, we believe that, right, the God is the author and creator of this world. So when he writes something in his word, like the Bible, and is explaining how the world should operate, maybe we should pay attention to what he's saying because we can look at it from a secular viewpoint and say, and there are some instructions he was giving the Israelites about like not touching dead bodies. That's probably really good. That's good. You can say objectively, right, there are things that can happen if you do that. So let's not do that. And the Lord was explaining that. So why wouldn't the same principle apply to marriage?
1: We might even just pray for somebody like Jonathan Heitze. Of course, his co-author in The Coddling of the American Minds is Greg Lukianoff, and he is a Christian. And one of the people that mentioned this was Nancy Piercy, who's been on the program with us before. She's co-authored books with Chuck Colson and is a professor at the Houston Christian University, but said research shows that it was secular and liberal kids who got swept away by phones and technology. Kids from religious communities are much more securely rooted. And so it's an interesting study, and we'll probably come back to it again, but it's one of our articles on the website. Stay tuned. We have more right after this.
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0: 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And now, here again is Kirby Anderson.
1: Back once again, let me just mention that tomorrow, that is Saturday and Sunday, we obviously will rebroadcast this for your radio station. But then on Monday, we have Cynthia Scott with us, this new book, Celebrating God Our Father. We certainly have been focusing a lot on America 250. Once again, I want to mention that we're making available a copy of the Declaration of Constitution. It's published. It has some of the information about Point of View, and it is something we would be glad to make available to you. We've had copies of that, and that is one thing that we'd like to put in your hands, and certainly that is a case. Also be talking with Dr. Ray Boland and Sue Boland on Monday as we talk about preparing young people for what they will encounter in college. Also what you can do in your own community to reach out to Generation Y and Z. So we have a lot of things to cover there as well. But I decided it would be at least fun, especially with these two fun-loving women, to talk about UFOs. Now, the last time I did this was years ago when Tucker Carlson was talking about it. I hate to mention that we were talking about Tucker Carlson, but nevertheless, we were at the time. And I remember the engineer started wanting to play Twilight Zone music because we thought we'd lost our minds. But the point is, there are a lot of people talking about this. And the reason for this particular conversation has to do with there is a lot of stories about a group of pastors that were approached by some federal U.S. officials to prepare their congregations for the disclosure of UFOs and extraterrestrials. And I said, well, should I cover that? And then Glenn Beck talked about it the other day, and everybody else seems to be talking about this. And, of course, you have Barack Obama was asked about this. And he says, oh, yes, extraterrestrials are real. I haven't seen any. You go all the way back to Jimmy Carter said he saw a UFO. Matt Gaetz says that he was briefed by an Army official about alien-human hybrids. And we're really talking about something pretty bizarre right off the bat. But nevertheless, I thought for just a second or two, we might devote some time to the ongoing discussion about UFOs. And Holly, you said you had some things to talk about, so go for it.
2: Well, we joked with some of our comms team member that I was going to come on and pretend like I was, you know, some sort of extraterrestrial during this segment just to see if we could get some excitement going here. But this article, I would encourage people to get on and read it, because it just, every paragraph gets more exciting than the next. You know, it's one of those, like, you never know where it's going to go. And when I pulled it up, I read the headline and I could not have predicted where we ended, because there's a couple paragraphs in there that include basically every apocalyptic theory possible all packed into one. So it's a fun read. And I don't know. I can get it enough. If you want me to wear the tinfoil hat on the show, if you want me to play that role, I can convince people that, you know, UFOs are real, but I don't know if that's my job here today.
3: No. I'm gonna do a little plug for if there are any aliens watching, we have the Declaration and Constitution right here. If you're listening, I'm holding on camera the booklet. You also can request this. We will send it to you. I don't know if you speak English or not, but also I'm sorry. People. Our borders are closed. Yeah. Like, I don't know what to tell you. We're done accepting illegal immigrants in America.
2: You might want to review the FACE Act before you head into a church and decide to interrupt service.
1: You know, one of the things I was going to post is this one from the Free Press, and Will Romb has been studying this for some time, and he's, you know, talks about the fact that I discounted all of this, although when I watched the X-Files as a kid, I did kind of believe maybe a little of that, but he just points out that, you know, since 2017, New York Times has unveiled footage of some things that are difficult to understand. You had the retired Air Force officer David Grush talking about some various things. You even go back to World War II, there was an argument that Benito Mussolini's Italy had a crashed UFO. Maybe all of that is just hype, but it just, again, I think forces us to sort of think rationally about these issues. And one of the things I didn't bring the book in, I just draw a picture of it here, but there is this very well-written book, and it came out a number of years ago by Christians. Americans who were really trying to address this issue. It has the title Lights in the Sky and Little Green Men. And it just helps us understand that if you think these UFOs are extraterrestrials, first of all, Hugh Ross is one of the people writing about that. And, you know, the number of galaxies that we even know of, and the fact that we have SETI, that is the search for extraterrestrial intelligence, and we have yet to get any kind of digital record that comes from outer space, and that reaches out to at least 155 light years away. So it hasn't, of course, looked at all the universe, but you would think a craft coming in our direction, whether it's Rocky, you know, that's the latest film, or whether it's E.T. or something like that, or the alien, you would expect some kind of communication. And so most of the people here are talking about it being maybe more intradimensional and maybe even tying into something like the occult. And that was one of the things that's kind of interesting. The number of places where you actually see these observations usually happen late at night, you know, around 3 a.m. And they always seem to be out in the rural areas, maybe kind of where you guys are from, but not in New York City, you know, at 6 a.m. in the morning or at noon. And so there are just a lot of things that people have said, whether or not there are, can all be explained as swamp gas and various kinds of military actions or parallax situations. It is intriguing that there are enough people now talking about the fact that there may be some kind of announcement in the future about UFOs. And they thought, well, I know, we'll go to the pastors because we know the people most likely to be scared about all this will be the Christians.
2: Yeah. Maybe World War XI is us against the extraterrestrials. Maybe she was telling us something. I don't know. I have thoughts, but my thoughts are that, well, I don't know. If the government tomorrow said, yeah, there's aliens out there and we've known about them for 50 years, there's enough of a distrust of the government in me that would be like, I don't believe that for one second.
1: Either.
2: You know, yeah. I would be like, show me the hard evidence. I need pictures. Because
3: oh, right,
2: I listened
3: right.
2: to you about COVID for a while and it all turned out to be a farce. So tell me about the aliens if they're real.
3: Hey, we got a former First Liberty lawyer. She'll be rejoining us soon. She's out clerking in Roswell, New Mexico. So
1: she can tell us.
3: We'll ask her about what's been going on, and maybe she can give us the details.
2: We're more worried about Bigfoot where we're from than the UFOs.
3: Yeah, there's festivals in Oklahoma for that.
2: Yeah.
1: Well, if you are interested, we might post this article that we put together years ago on UFOs and alien beings. But the bottom line is a lot of it can be explained. And so it, I think, is an illustration of the fact that sometimes the government hasn't wanted to talk about this because they have been able to develop some pretty sophisticated devices, sometimes even in places like New Mexico. And the quick response was, well, that's just UFOs, because DARPA, which is kind of the research agency of the Pentagon, wouldn't want everybody to know what we have. And we are now discovering, first when we had an incursion into Venezuela, and now as we're going into Iran, we actually have more military armaments and ways in which to defeat the enemy than I think most people, including the enemy, knew. And so that could, in many cases, have been just a simple cover for a lot of things that are easily explained. Then it turns out that now with drones, just because you see lights in the sky, they could just be drones.
2: Well, remember the Chinese spy balloon that floated over the United States for a while? We could have said that was a UFO. I mean, I think you're right. There's enough military stuff that we just don't know about.
1: So I think, again, be very skeptical. Right?
3: Be very skeptical, but I would not be surprised, like you're saying, Kirby, if this bombshell report that the government's going to release all these files is just, it's technology that we have used openly against our enemies in war, that we can now retroactively explain what that was, right? The government could come in and say, yeah, remember that thing that happened that everybody thought it was an alien? Well, turns out it was really beneficial for our use in, Desert Storm.
1: Yes.
3: So maybe that's going to be what's going to happen, but I don't know about this business with inviting the pastors to meet and talk about aliens and all that. All I know is that hopefully what the answer is, Christians know that the Lord reigns supreme.
1: Yeah.
4: And he's not going to be surprised. If there's aliens, he already knew about it.
2: At least the Christians are being included in the government benefit conversation about UFOs, right? We're not having to fight for the pastor to be at the conversation about the UFOs.
1: That's right. And again, one of the senators from South Dakota, Mike Grounds, you know, is wanting, again, the government to come forward with all of this. And I think if this is really as groundbreaking as we would think, don't you think Donald Trump would be the one to release that? And he seems like he's so distracted by everything else. If this is really groundbreaking, if you haven't noticed, President Trump, he's kind of a showman, isn't he? And I think he would probably want to be the one break the news.
2: I'm still waiting on him to tell me who shot John F. Kennedy. Let's get that out of there before we go to the UFOs.
1: Let's have a little bit more. Anyway, I knew this would generate some phone calls. So if you'd like to join us, 1-800-351-1212. We'll certainly come back and take a call or two. Also, I might just mention we have Pentadexter's commentary today, but I would commend to you some of these articles, and if there's interest, we might post some of them next week as we get talking about that. Matter of fact, Dr. Ray Bolin has written a book, an article on Are We Alone in the Universe, which I think dismisses the idea that these could be extraterrestrials. We'll talk about that with him on Monday. Be right back.
5: Throughout our history, American society has been characterized by, and rightfully proud of, its work ethic. Most citizens either work to live or live to work or both. But in certain sectors of our population, there's a growing shift in attitudes about work. Wall Street Journal opinion writer Barton Swaim laments our diminished appreciation for the value of honest labor in a column titled, America Loses Its Will to Work. He starts with President Lyndon Johnson's war on poverty that began in the mid-1960s. Have we won that war? Not really. As the Journal's Mr. Swaim points out, on the one hand, today's poor live vastly more prosperous lives by any material measure than the poor of the 1960s. But government transfer payments have mushroomed to the point where anti-poverty programs have left more or less the same proportion of the citizenry dependent on welfare. The conclusion, according to Barton Swaim, is that the war on poverty hasn't only failed, it has weakened virtues its originators took for granted. The welfare reforms of the 90s brought work requirements and moved millions of Americans off welfare and into jobs. But other safety net programs expanded, negating those reforms. Our robust work ethic has been battered by critiques of the 40-hour week, accusations that even the term work ethic is racist, the quiet quitting phenomenon that arose during the COVID years, and the economics that have forced companies to reduce hiring in the fields that once provided stable jobs for working-class men. Young white men, discouraged from looking for work by still entrenched DEI hiring, are often tempted into vices like drug abuse and excessive sports betting. It's no shock that there's growing support, especially among young people, for a universal basic income where every American, working or not, high income or low, receives a government payment. Too many government policies disincentivize work. We need the courage to oppose them. For Point of View, I'm Penna Dexter.

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1: Back once again, let's get to our first phone call here. Lana in Arizona, KNLB, thank you for calling today.
2: Oh, good afternoon, Kirby, and I'm thankful for your taking my call. I did want to mention that we lived in Roswell. I mean, not Roswell, but Capitan, New Mexico, which is about 40 miles from Roswell. So we encountered quite a few people that lived there and people that were living during the time of the incident at Roswell, you know, had happened. So we had the opportunity of our friends coming to Roswell. So we would take them out to the museum. So what I wanted to say is what you said earlier is that all of these incidents and things that we see are seeing, or people say that they're seeing, and their encounters have always been at night. So I think that most of this is could be something with the government, you know, experiment. I think a lot of it is in the minds of people because we're seeing so many deception in the world all for decades now. And I think this is part of it, too. And I think this is just a prescription for the future with the government to get people getting used to the idea that we have another deception that's going to bombard us in the future. So from what I'm seeing from talking to these people is that most people didn't want to talk about it, even though they had people that supposedly had experiences. It just kind of made you wonder, well, where did they get these ideas and these experiences? So I think a lot of it is in the minds of the people.
1: Yes, and of course, the scriptures do say that in the last days, and if you believe we're in the last days, and I think most of us do, then it talks about there being a strong delusion and miraculous signs and things of that nature. So whether that all fits in there, don't know. And whether some of these sightings are actually angels or demons, well, I think we could certainly make a category for that. And it is interesting that whether you believe all the things that are in this piece, which was an interview with Perry Stone, or not, and as I thought that's kind of interesting. All I said, the more I got reading into it, I got into every one of these possible suggestions, even whether or not that could be explaining the rapture. The bottom line is that the government thought, well, the people we probably need to educate about this, if we're going to make an announcement, is pastors. So just you heard it here first. Our pastors were briefed about some announcement, and if you think some of us around the table are rather skeptical, well, you've read us right, because that's kind of what we think about that. But Lana, thank you, because it once again illustrates that many of these could actually be easily explained by various classified, and now some of them are becoming declassified, military incursions and actions. So there you go.
3: I love the capitalism of it, right? Roswell is just, they think they found a UFO and they're like, tourism, let's go, let's let's do America.
4: You gotta love it. Yeah. You gotta love it. Yeah. The American approach. It works every time. It works every time. No, it's gonna be quite a thing to learn and understand. But yeah, no, if you go looking for something, your mind can certainly trick you into thinking that you've seen something. So if you go to Roswell and you're expecting to see an alien and a satellite flies overhead, well, there it is.
3: There it is.
4: There it is.
3: And then pay $20 for the experience.
4: Yeah. You
1: won't
4: pay up.
1: Yeah, that's right. Well, we just need to find another place to put one of those and buy the land and then see we found some things there. But nevertheless,
3: yeah.
1: I just wanted to cover it. We will certainly get to it again, especially if there's some kind of announcement. But it just illustrates again that nothing's off the table here on Point of View. And we've talked about everything from hantaviruses to religious liberty to what's happening in Colorado to, of course, the whole issue of UFOs. But real quickly, and I might take another phone call, did want to mention that, first of all, Penn-Dexter's commentary today on Americans and work, and I think it's a good responsible idea about this as well, laments that we certainly have to talk about the fact that if indeed we're going to be successful in the 21st century, I think some people need to develop a work ethic, and yet we've had this war on poverty, which in some respects provides entitlement, and that has undercut, I think, this idea of working, don't you think?
4: I agree. I think that there are a lot of, you know, there are people that genuinely need help. There are people that genuinely do need help and support. And I'm of the firm belief that that is the role that the church is supposed to play. Christians should be helping people that need help.
1: Mm-hmm.
4: And the government, you know, thank you, FDR and all sorts of things, like, stepped in and has become kind of viewed as this indispensable help system for people that are in poverty. But what we're seeing, the real effects of welfare, is that it does disincentivize having a work ethic. If you can get paid more being on welfare and being unemployed than you can, you know, going and getting a job, I think that that might be a little bit of a concern. We should be thinking about the real life implications for welfare and those sorts of things, the policies that surround them, the rules and the applications and those questions that I don't know that we were necessarily asking when we didn't know that this was going to be something that was going to be permanent and last till now.
1: I like the fact that here it also talks about, the Pentagon talks about the quote from Barton Swaim, where in some respects the work ethic is called racist. And then they have this quiet quitting phenomenon, which arose during the COVID years. And more and more, I walk by various office buildings that seem pretty empty because everybody's, quote, working at home. And you know what that's all about. And it just, I think, illustrates again that if we're going to be successful, and this brings us back to some of the commentaries written about Mike Rowe, and we want to bring manufacturing back, we have to have people that are willing to actually go into the trades to learn that. We can't just believe that only AI and robots are going to do all this work for us. There are need for individuals to actually do hard work, and it does seem to me that working hard is something that we are not seeing a lot of from the younger generation because they've grown up with a sense of entitlement, which gets into my commentary also that came out today on affordability and lifestyle. That is, that's the standard to which I've become accustomed, and don't really want to talk about getting a starter job or a starter house. I want to arrive instantaneously of where I want to be for the rest of my life.
3: You have to blame part of it on the 1-2 punch, though, of American colleges and government entitlements, because now I know that I can go get a degree in underwater basket weaving. And when that leads to no employment prospects, the government's just going to take care of me instead of going out and getting a degree in or a trade in something like plumbing or welding that's going to help those manufacturing jobs. So I think part of the blame, too, is we're cranking out college graduates that don't have actual employable skills because their degree is in something that's not necessarily a booming job market. And instead, we should be encouraging people to pursue actual employable jobs.
1: Might just mention, too, that the June issue of Outlook, which we have not mailed but will be mailing soon, is on artificial intelligence. One of the things we talk about is that some people say, well, AI is going to be doing so much, we need UBI, which stands for Universal Basic Income. So let's just pay everybody, and then they have freedom to be basket weaving if they want to, and we don't have to do any meaningful work. And I think that undercuts the work ethic, too, don't you think?
3: Oh, yeah.
4: It definitely does. And we know that having a purpose, like feeling like you're filling your purpose, is very important. There are a lot of people walking around confused and lost, and they feel like they have no sense of purpose. Go do something. Like, let's set your mind to a task and mm-hmm. an accomplishment. But when people start feeling like they're not needed, I mean, that's a bad thing for human beings to mm-hmm. feel like you're not needed. And so this idea of a, you know, universal basic income, I mean, people are going to need to get, if we do that, you're going to need to get a hobby or find some sort of sense of purpose, because that is going to lead to disastrous effects.
1: It is. Well, first of all, I want to thank you both for being here. I want to thank Megan for engineering the program. Steve, thanks for producing the program. Enjoy the weekend. We'll see you back here on Monday right here on Point of View.
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1: You used to spend time in prayer. At least you tried to talk to God. But then for some reason, you stopped relying on prayer. Maybe after a while you forgot. It could be you didn't know for sure how to talk to God. Or maybe you just lost hope because you thought it was too hard for God. Or too hard for you. 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
3: Dad, guess what?
4: What?
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4: 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Not too long ago, moments like this with my daughter would have been a challenge. 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And I went for help down at the VA. 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
5: I'm Ruth Kramer with Mission Network News. The U.S. Commission on International Religious Freedom recently released its annual report, urging Pakistan's redesignation as a country of particular concern. So why Pakistan? Greg Kelly of Unknown Nation says extremists there have crossed numerous lines.
6: They will attack churches. They will go after families. So there's tremendous adversity that the Christian church deals with inside of Pakistan.
5: Reports also include forced marriages of Christian girls with Muslim men. Now, a country of particular concern status can lead to sanctions or visa bans for officials. But what about ordinary believers?
6: I think any pressure that can come from internationally, in particular the U.S., will absolutely bring about change.
5: He adds that lasting change requires the church's intercession and action. Pray for greater awareness in the global church and for spiritual victory among believers in Pakistan. And Iranian children are often forced to mature beyond their years amid the country's turmoil. As the crisis deepens, so too do their questions. Does a good God exist? And if he does, why do my parents or neighbors suffer? Greg Yoder of Keys for Kids Ministries is preparing to enter Iran to walk alongside these kids.
7: They're always looking for some kind of spiritual truth. They want to have an understanding of who God is.
5: Keys for Kids stories help children engage these questions in their own language. A team on the ground ensures that the content is relevant to local experience.
7: They are taking these stories and updating them, contextualizing them to their culture.
5: The ministry is asking for prayer that the country would open up. Pray, too, for more local partners in Iran, people who love Jesus and want their nation to find lasting hope. 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I'm Ruth Kramer.
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9: You'll hear that talk a lot in America. Oh, revival's here, revival's here. Revival doesn't come by a superstar worship leader and a superstar speaker coming together on a platform. That's not revival. That's an event. Revival comes from humble, broken believers crying out for more of God. We will not let go until we find you. I will not let go until you bless me. I'm going to cry out to the one true and living God, and that he revives. And often that light of revival comes from the darkest hour. I mean, I don't know of any revival, and I've got books this high probably, going back to the 1700s, of the Welsh revivals, New Hebrides revivals, you get into the first great awakening of Wesley and Whitfield and Edwards, and you get into many of the revivals you've never even heard about, the camp revivals. They had revivals during the Civil War in America, and none of them happened without first pain and darkness, because that drew them to their knees. That is what sparks revival. So don't immediately pull someone out of the flames and become an enabler. God might be wanting to break them. I remember, I think it was Lancaster, you know, guys up at the altar, he's just weeping, and, you know, it's a deep thing. And somebody's like, hey, Pastor, why aren't you going to go pray for them? I'm not stopping that. God's dealing with them. Let God do it. Now, there's a time and a place for that, of course. But when God breaks you, only He can make you. Words of men fall on deaf ears. The light of revival often comes out the darkest hour.
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10: Welcome to the Middle East Report. Each week, we bring you truthful reporting on Israel and the Middle East, connecting you to the people, places, and the land of Israel. And we break through the lies and deceptions of the news and social media, bringing you the truth of what's actually happening on the ground through a biblical lens. I'm John Riley. On this edition of the Middle East Report, a perspective about the war between the United States and Iran and where we are and the possibility of an agreement with the country of Iran. Our guest is Pastor Barry Stegner, Senior Pastor of Calvary Central OC in Costa Mesa, California. He's an author and a worldwide Bible teacher. We're hearing a lot about a possible agreement. You know, what is that going to look like? And what does that mean?
11: Well, it's interesting, John, because we're watching this same scenario unfold that has unfolded with the Palestinians time after time. And there's kind of a saying that's developed regarding the Palestinians, and that is that they never miss an opportunity to miss an opportunity. And we're looking at this same type of thinking with Iran. And one of the things I think that Western leaders don't seem to understand is that ideology is king for them. And that which they believe, and especially Iran being predominantly Shia Muslim, they believe that in order for their Messiah to come, 12th Imam or the Mahdi, as he's referred to in Islam, they have to create an apocalyptic scenario in the world for him to come back and resolve. And we saw this, especially, I think, back in the days of Mahmoud Ahmadinejad. He kind of saw himself as almost like a John the Baptist type character, who was the forerunner to introducing the chaos that would allow the Mahdi to return, the hidden imam, as he's often referred to. So, you know, one of the things I think that many in their Western minds can't wrap their heads around is that it doesn't matter how sweet the deal is. It doesn't matter what is being offered, sanctions being lifted, all these other things. When you are ideologically driven to believe

0: thing just continues to, you know, drag out because of the reasons you just shared, because of their ideology, they're not going to give in to the United States. From your vantage point, from your perspective, how is President Trump, you know, handling this? Because we know recently he said, okay, we're going to have Project Freedom, which would help ships go through the Strait of Hormuz. And then 2 days later, he stops that. And then he says, we're going back to get an agreement. How do you see that?
1: Well, watching things develop and, you know, the constant breaking of any initial steps toward an agreement by the Iranians, I think it's just kind of pushing him. And, you know, he's super reactive. He's, you know, driven to knee-jerk responses. And, you know, when you throw yourself out there, make agreements, and then, you know, have a conversation on the phone with Iranian leaders, and then they turn around and go out publicly and say, we've never even talked to the president, and just lie through their teeth because of who he is and how he operates. I think that's going to, you know, drive some of these things that you're talking about. And, you know, I think also we have to remember this, the importance of the Strait of Hormuz. You know, 20% of the world's oil supply moves through that small area. And therefore, you know, the impact, you know, I just filled my car up at Costco this morning, you know, which normally you get a better deal at Costco, but, you know, paying $6.50 at the cheapest place around, at least here in California. So, you know, he's got that on his mind as well.
0: You can reach out to Barry Stegner by visiting barrystegner.com. That's barrystegner.com. That's the Middle East Report. I'm John Riley.
2: What we need is faith to take the first step of not knowing and begin the learning process. 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We just have got to get moving.
3: 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Today, another New York Times bestselling author joins us, clinical psychologist and author of the book Boundaries. Dr. Henry Cloud unveils how his faith in God has informed his journey through life.
4: Our featured resource today is the book, To Know Him, A 90-Day Invitation to Come to God as You Are. 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Gary, you've talked about your own faith and how that has informed your life, your counseling, your writing, speaking. You really can't separate that from what you've done, can you?
5: That's really true, Chris. There's no way. I think if you have a relationship with God, it impacts everything else in your life. And that certainly has been true for me. Because let's face it, there's a huge difference in God's perspective on things and the common perspective that other people have on life. So, yeah, no, it has a tremendous impact. And that's why I think the things that I've shared along the way have been helpful, because they really are reflecting things that God has already declared. And I think that it would be true today in our discussion with Dr. Cloud as well.
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2: Well, it's good to be here.
5: Let me start with your book, Boundaries. Did you have any idea of the impact that that book would have when you wrote it?
2: Not at all, Gary. It's actually, it's kind of a funny story. I had written a book called Changes That Heal. And that book is about how spiritual growth, you know, heals our emotional relational issues and four big steps that we have to make that God uses to repair the stuff inside of us that's causing all this brain damage, right? So the second section of that book is about boundaries, and that's part of the image of God. And so we were in an offsite planning day, and we had been out speaking on that book, and the facilitator said, so when y'all are out speaking on Changes at Hill, what are most of the questions about? And we just started laughing.

0: and said, oh, they're all about boundaries. And he said, why don't you write a book on boundaries? And I literally said, you know what? We ought to do that because that would answer all the questions and we'd never have to talk about this again. And that's really how it happened. And we had no idea. And there's some reasons for this. I think biblically, the evangelical community, and then a lot of other reasons why it hit a nerve, because it is a nerve that all of us can identify with.
1: Yeah, that's for sure. And I'm sure you've received a lot of feedback, letters and comments and all that sort of thing. Is there a comment that jumps to your mind of someone who read that book and then that kind of took your breath away when you heard or read what they said?
0: You know, it's interesting that you ask that because there's one that always stands out the most, Gary, and I can't talk about it without getting choked up. I was speaking at a Women of Faith event. I did that for a few years. I was the only male speaker on the Women of Faith tour. And, you know, we do a book signing. And this young woman walked up to me. And I don't know, she's probably 22 or so. And she said, I want to thank you. And I said, for what? And she said, for giving me a father. I said, how in the world did I do that? And she said, my father was very abusive and he was an alcoholic and I just had no father at all until I was 13. And my mother read Boundaries and she started implementing the book. It forced my father to face himself and reach out to God, and his life was transformed. And ever since then, I've had the greatest father, and I want to thank you.
1: Wow.
0: And, you know, obviously, I go, well, it wasn't me. What I said was, and this is what you said earlier, Gary, what I said was, it was God's ways that gave you a father. Mm-hmm. And all we did in the book was highlight a real significant domain of teaching that the Bible teaches called boundaries. And a lot of Christians have been trained very, very well in love and being forgiving and being patient and long suffering and giving another chance and all this kind of stuff, which is all true. The Bible talks about two parallel tracks called grace, which all that is, and truth together. And love has a structure to it in order for it to work and thrive. And that structure is called truth or righteousness. And that is a structure for how relationships have to work. And when people love without the truth of having boundaries and expectations, it will destroy love. And when they have truth and expectations, without love, it will destroy love. And all the book did was highlight what is, at that time especially, had been neglected for a lot of Christians, that they think, you know, I'm just supposed to be loving and take all this. And we found, in searching the Bible, Gary, we found there's no verse that says the doormats will inherit the kingdom for putting up with all the heels. That it's just not in there. It actually says the opposite, that we have to structure our relationships in a way that protect love and promotes love. And that's what boundaries do.
1: Yeah. Yep. Absolutely. I'm going to ask you this. When you were young, did you dream about becoming a psychologist and writing books that help people in their relationships? When you were younger, did you think about that sort of thing?
0: No. Closest I came to that was watching the Bob Newhart show. Remember Dr. Harley? In fact, the first time I met Bob, I walked up to him and said, hey, I think you're kind of the reason I'm a psychologist. But I was kidding. But no, not at all. What happened to me was, and I talk about it in my book, Why I Believe, which this devotional came from. I was pursuing a career towards professional golf. I was a competitive golfer and I got recruited to play college golf. And that was kind of the next step. I wanted a career in professional golf, either, you know, as a teaching pro or a club pro, or if, you know, something weird happened, then I could actually play. And so I go to college, and as soon as I got there, I had a wrist injury, and it affected my play, and I struggled hard. And I'd play well, and then I wouldn't. And then, long story short, at the end of my sophomore year, I had to quit. And that was my lifelong dream. And so I hit bottom. And this book actually chronicles that whole story. And I reached out to God in the pits of depression and asked him, I need help. And long story short, he showed up. And the book is really about that path. But when he showed up and I got really into my faith at a deep level for the first time, I just got, because I was depressed, I had to take a semester off school. I was non-functional. Hmm. And the deeper I got into my faith and the things I was learning, you know, the stuff I was really focusing on was the aspects of faith that help, you know, these mental health issues, anxiety, depression, et cetera. And in that, I kind of fell in love with that content, both from the scriptures and also as I was learning about all of that. I was a business major. I was accounting and finance major. And at the beginning of my junior year, God said, change your major. You're going into psychology. I didn't know one thing about it. Not one thing. Hmm.
1: That really kind of led you to this devotional that we're talking about, to know him. Tell us a little bit more about that process.
0: You know, I had a problem, Gary. I reached out to God, and God, I mean, he transformed my life. He led me into psychology and led me into clinical work. And my mission in life at that time was to understand how the Bible and faith really heals. You know, it's our faith that heals all this stuff we call mental health problems. And that became my mission. And so I was continuing down that path and started treatment centers, you know, that were implementing all the stuff I learned, and on and on and on and on. Well, I'm a psychologist. I mean, that's what I do. And I live in that lane. And what happened was, you know, when I started working with businesses and business leaders and all of that, that and kind of just my life, I have so many non-Christian friends and people that I work with in the marketplace. And they always knew I'm one of those weirdos, one of those Jesus people, but they kind of ignored it because, you know, we were good friends too. But it kind of bugged me. I just didn't, a lot of times that conversation is so divisive, and some people just, their hair catches on fire if you talk about faith. But it bothered me that there were so many of them. It was so difficult to talk about faith with them, but I needed to. I wanted to. God calls us to do that. So I was going to write a little pamphlet about why I believe and you know, how I came to believe and why I'm one of those weirdos. Well, I started writing it, and it really was, I had to tell the story of how I hit bottom and was non-functional, and God rescued me and healed me. And this is the path and the way that he did it. And as I'm writing that, it just was hitting me over and over and over. What I'd known since day one was that the faith that we have, that wholeness and thriving, that's what it's all about. You know, Moses said this. He said, God has given you these ways so that you walk in them, so that you might always prosper and be preserved. And the word there, the Hebrew word for prosper, is tov. And what it means is a holistic flourishing. And what, as I was writing that, it just turned into a book about how God heals us and how all the things we do in good therapy, which I totally obviously believe in, that when evidence-based therapy works, what it's doing is doing some process that God has told us about in his scriptures. And so that's kind of how it came about. And then the devotional was just a little, you know, we grow in a process over time. And I took all that and put it in a daily devotional where it's a little one snippet at a time that takes people kind of down that road.
1: Yeah. Yeah. And that's so practical, you know, and that's what we need. You write that getting to know God and growing in our spiritual life is hardly ever a straight line. Explain that.
0: Well, spend 40 years in a desert, right? You know, there's no such thing as a straight line to getting better in anything. It's just not the way it works. you know, if you're going to become a better golfer or a better parent or a better writer or a better coder in technology, what you're going to do is you're going to have to step out into some unknown moment of you don't know what you're doing, right? Abraham left Ur not knowing where he was going, but God had called him. And so the first step of faith is, God, I'm going to take a step as best I understand you're telling me what that step is. And what happens when a toddler does that? They fall down. That's just part of the process. And some people are so perfectionistic that I've had people say to me, Gary, well, how can I develop more confidence, more self-confidence? And I said, I don't know how to tell you to do that. I mean, you can't do that. Because what they were asking was, how can I become confident before I do something?
1: Yeah.
0: There's no such thing. When we walk across a room, we don't need self-confidence. We already have it because we've learned how to do it. What we need is faith to take the first step of not knowing and begin the learning process. And that's not a straight line, because we have junk in our heads and our souls, and there's other people that get in the way, and there's circumstances that happen, but God is faithful, and his word says he will direct our steps. We just have got to get moving.
1: Yeah, yeah. One step at a time, right?
0: One step at a time. What's the old thing? You know, two steps forward, one step back. It's not going to be a straight line. Somebody's going to be working on a marriage and they're doing better after three sessions, and then they have a big blow up. Oh, I thought this was working. It is. Keep taking the steps.
1: Yeah, that's great. That's great. We start where we are, and you mentioned, you know, come to God as we are. But when we do, God is always has in his heart that we become something we are not down the road, right?
0: There you go. You got to build the plane while you're flying in it. It's not easy.
1: Yeah. In this book, To Know Him, you share deeply personal experiences that are part of your faith journey. One was the diagnosis you received as a young child. Tell us more about that.
0: Well, you know, it's interesting because my real faith, I mean, I had a faith as a kid, but it wasn't until I hit bottom and actually needed God that I took a step to be all in. But I always had this anchor in the back of my head that was sort of the part of the family story, that God was there and God was real. And the way that I learned that was right before my fourth birthday, I woke up with severe leg pain in my left leg. Long story short, I was in the hospital for about a month. They could not diagnose it. I was screaming in pain, waking up at night and all of this. And they were actually, as my mother told it, they were in the appointment. My mother took me to the doctor for an appointment, and a friend of hers was with her, where they were going to discuss amputation of my leg.
1: Wow.
0: And so we're waiting in the waiting room, and the doctor's delayed and he's not coming in there. So my mother's sitting in the waiting room, and as she tells it, she heard a voice, and the voice said, "Leave, take him to Osher's clinic in New Orleans," which was 225 miles away. Or the voice said, "Take him to New Orleans," which she knew was Osher's. And she looked at her friend and said, "We have to go." And her friend's like, "Why?" And she said, "Just come with me." Because she knew she had heard that voice. She talks my otherwise reasonable father into doing this. And they go to New Orleans. They check in Osher's clinic, which was sort of like the Mayos of the South at that time. And I get randomly assigned, because I have no doctor down there, I get randomly assigned a woman orthopedic surgeon. And was actually, sorry, I can't, it's, I always get choked up when I talk about this, but randomly assigned this woman. And so we go in the exam, and she does the, you know, the workup and the x-rays. She comes back in after the exam, a few minutes, and she said, "There will be no amputation. I know exactly what this is, and I know how to treat it." Well, the truth was, she had just moved there from Chicago, where she had trained under the two doctors that had developed this particular treatment for this particular disease.
1: Hmm.
0: And so I was in a wheelchair and braces and crutches for almost a couple of years. And I'm fine. But that was an anchor story in my sort of, you know, background somewhere that, yeah, if you get in trouble, God's there. And that's sort of how that all was in the background.
1: Well, I can see that. Oh, and hearing your parents tell the story of all of that, you know.
0: Yeah.
1: Another major step in your spiritual journey was, you alluded to earlier, was your battle with depression when you were in college.
0: Yeah.
1: How did God meet you in the midst of all of that during that season of your life?
0: Well, I didn't have a word for it. I'd wake up in the morning and I couldn't move, and this heaviness and blackness. And I was doing everything I knew to do, and I just wasn't getting better. And this was the first intervention of God. I'm sitting in my dorm room, and I remember it was a cold Sunday afternoon there on the SMU campus. And I'm sitting there and I'm really thinking about my life and how I did not know what to do. And I'm obsessing about a bunch of stuff. My girlfriend and I had just broken up. I was depressed about that. I had lost my dream of playing golf. I had no idea what I was going to major in. I hated, you know, the reason I was an accounting finance major, I came from a business family, and everybody said, well, that would be a great background. But I didn't like accounting. I did well at it because I was good at math. I didn't know what I wanted to do. How am I ever going to make a living? How do you find a job? How do you make a relationship work? How do I get undepressed? And I'm sitting there obsessing about all this stuff. I mean, I'm 2 years away from graduation. I got to start paying my bills in a couple of years. And so I'm sitting there obsessing about all this, Gary. And I look up, and on my bookshelf was this little New Testament, and I hadn't read it since I'd been in college. It's just, I don't know how to say it, except it sort of stood out on the bookshelf, and I felt this kind of prompting, like, well, maybe I can find something in there. I don't know why. It wasn't something I did every day or had even done. And I went over and I picked up that little New Testament, and I sat down on my bed and opened it up and randomly opened up to Matthew chapter 6. And this verse just, you know, you've heard of a verse leapt off the page, and it said, seek first the kingdom of God and his righteousness, and all these things shall be added to you as well.
1: Mm-hmm.
0: And when I read that, I said, all these things, you mean the stuff I'm worrying about it, like how a relationship would work and a career and feeling better, all that, you look for God. And then, you know, it's the math started to make sense, but it made no sense because I didn't know how that worked. So I said, all right, I'm going to do that. So I walked across the campus. I figured you can't do this in a dorm room, which you can, but I didn't know that. So I walked across campus and went in this dark little chapel. Have you ever been to SMU campus? It's at the, you know, the seminary there. And walked in this chapel, and I went down to the front, and I knelt down. I said, God, I don't even know if you're there, but if you are, I need help.
1: Mm-hmm.
0: And Gary, I was kind of expecting to get zapped like they do on TV. You know, I've seen these shows.
1: Yeah, yeah.
0: People walk down to the front, get slain in the spirit, or something big happens. And nothing happened. I mean, I don't know how to describe nothing like the way I felt it. I had reached out to God, and he was not there in any way that I could see. And I think it was the loneliest moment of my life. And so I sat there for a little bit, and I got up and muttered something like, okay, then call me. I give up. I go back to my dorm room. A little while later, the phone rings, and it's a fraternity brother of mine. And he said, I don't know why I'm thinking of you right now. You'd be the last person I would think of to invite to a Bible study, but we're starting a Bible study at the fraternity house, and I want to invite you. And that's how he first reached out.
1: Well, well. God has a way. It's normally not our way, right?
0: Yeah. What's the old saying? We make our plans and God laughs, right?
1: Yeah. But, you know, there are a lot of people who go through times of suffering like you described. And in the middle of it, they blame God. why did you let this happen to me? Why is this, you know, that sort of thing. How did you avoid falling into that trap?
0: Well, I don't know if I avoided it. I probably, if I had the video, I probably was going, why aren't you doing something? You know, In fact, Gary, that actually happened when I went to this Bible study and it became a little small group. A guy was leading it who was in seminary there in Dallas. And I had gone there because I'm depressed, right? But I'm beginning to learn about God. And I'm in this group. You know, after about a month, to your question, God wasn't helping me with my depression. I'm learning about God and I'm finding out, gosh, I'm learning all this stuff and he really is real. But he's not helping my depression. And at that point, it was like, where are you? Why aren't you, if you're real, why aren't you doing anything? And I called the leader and I said, can we have lunch? I went to lunch and I said, you know, I'm doing all this spiritual stuff and I'm still depressed. And I'll never forget this. He said to me, well, keep coming because God uses people too. And I thought, well, what a cop out. I'm looking for the zapping. Hey, God uses people too. I mean, that just seemed like the cheap seats in the stadium, right? But I didn't have any other choice. And so, you know, as I go into in the book, as I kept walking and seeking God, I did experience, and I have a whole section on this, on the miracles, but I did experience some undeniable miracles that God was there. He was with me and he was very real. And I talk about him in there. And at the same time, he was not healing my depression. And I mean, it threw me into this whole world of, I don't understand you. What's your problem? Don't you see I'm suffering? And at the same time, dadgummit, I know you're real. And I learned something that served me for the rest of my life. God is with us. And at the same time, he's not doing what we want at that moment. Well, I can't go into the whole story. We don't have enough time. But long story short is, he did a lot of things. And he took me through a process that healed me. And about a little over a year later, I woke up one morning and it dawned on me, I'm not depressed anymore. And I started looking at this new life that I had. And I had a new purpose and different community and all of this stuff. And it was so great. And then I said to God, I'm not depressed anymore. And I literally said this like an idiot. I said, but God, I wish you had done it. Meaning my way.
1: Yeah.
0: And then he led me to the scripture. I opened up my Bible. And here's what I read in Ephesians 4. That from the head, Christ, the whole body, meaning us, the believers, joined and held together by every supporting ligament and sinew, heals itself as each part does its work. And then I realized, God, you have put people with the specific gifts doing their part of the work in my life. And that's how you've healed me. You did do it.
1: Wow.
0: You did do it. And that's what put the fire in my belly about this mission, that God will supernaturally do things, and he will do things he has chosen to use a body, the believers that he's gifted with supernatural gifts and what look like natural gifts. And as we know, like from 1 Peter, they add to that knowledge and perseverance and all of this stuff. And God is at work in healing us, as Philippians says, to will and to do of his good pleasure, is, you know, as we work out our salvation with fear and trembling. So it's his process. I don't like it. You know, I want the 1-800 make me better today. I just preached a sermon on suffering, and it was Palm Sunday. And, you know, we all want the resurrection and we want it right now. But on Palm Sunday, what you're looking at is there's a Friday before there's a Sunday. And here's what I learned, Gary. He could have healed me of my depression. And I would have been an undepressed, emotionally detached, self-centered, impulsive. I could go down the list. Who's not depressed? That's the last thing you want in your life, is somebody like that. He was healing the aspects of my soul that I would need to have, back to the Hebrew word, tov, to be able to thrive.
1: Yeah.
0: It'd be like if you've got a disease and you go to the doctor because I got this high fever, and the doctor just healed the fever without touching the underlying disease. And that's what he did. And so that's one of the ways I learned about that.
1: Well, yeah, I think a lot of our listeners can identify with what you're saying. And I hope that some who are struggling will also hear what you're saying. Because a lot of times I think we are like you were, and, you know, we want to see God do something super, super natural, and God wants to use his family, among other things. And he can do anything, but to be sure.
0: Well, he's just, I mean, you, Gary, look at how many people's relationships have been changed, not because God zapped them, but you used your gifts. And you tell them, hey, you may be speaking love to somebody, but you're Verizon and they're AT&T, and y'all's networks aren't connected.
1: And
0: they use that, but then they had to work out their salvation. They had to go love differently based on what God was teaching them through you.
1: Yeah.
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1: Dr. Cloud, let's go back to the family. In the beginning of the book, you described growing up in a family where faith was quiet but meaningful.
0: Yeah.
1: How did your parents' example of living out their faith through service to others shape your own spirituality?
0: Well, you know, I grew up in Mississippi and in a Methodist church, and my parents were very devoted Christians. My mother kept, get this, Gary, my mother kept the nursery in the Sunday school hour for 25 years every Sunday.
1: Wow.
0: She always had a couple of widows that she was taking care of and was power of attorney for and managed their lives in addition, you know, to working in the family business. She and my dad worked on with Meals on Wheels. He was chairman of the board of the Salvation Army locally, and he used his business to take future laborers off the streets and train them in a trade, in a contracting business, and teach them how to read blueprints. And those, some of those were with him for 40 years. Wow. And they were very, this is in Mississippi, and he was very involved in the black church at that time in the 60s. You know, that he didn't, he was a business person prominent in the community and very involved with bringing businesses into that community and a bunch of stuff. And that's just what they did. I mean, and, you know, we said prayers before meals and nighttime prayers and all of that, but it wouldn't, I didn't grow up in, you know, we talked about, did you grow up in a Christian home? Yeah, but not what we would think of as you got verses all over the, you know, the kitchen, and we have a daily devotional time, and you're memorizing scripture and all this kind of stuff. It wasn't like that. It was just, it was quiet, but it was real.
1: Yeah.
0: And that's kind of how I grew up. And I just saw that faith was about loving and serving people, and they use their business to do that, and they use their lives to do that. And God was very important to them. Yeah. But, and they made me go to Sunday school and all of that stuff. But, but Gary, I had a problem. I liked God when I was a kid and growing up and a teenager. I liked God, but I didn't like his friends. You know, I knew these like religious kids at school, and I thought they were just weird. You know, they didn't go to the prom and dance, and they didn't, I mean, and they wouldn't go play golf and water ski on Sunday. And I just couldn't be one of those. And I much more identified with my other group of friends, but they didn't really have any interest in God. And so I was kind of caught in this Netherland in between and mm-hmm. had a kind of a private faith, but it wasn't until I hit bottom that I learned, you know, you kind of got to put all that together.
1: Yeah.
0: So that's how it was.
1: Yeah. Yeah. Of course, moving on beyond college and so forth, your background in science and psychology, how did all of that interface with your walk with God?
0: Well, when I first came to faith, I experienced some miracles and I knew God was real, but all my professors were telling me that the Bible, you know, all this stuff is myth and it's been disproven and all that. So I went into a pretty significant time there of asking God to answer all those objections. So I had to learn kind of the basic, you know, the basics of apologetics and the sciences and all of that. And all that stuff got resolved for me. So, and I talk about in the book how that happened. But what really happened to me, Gary, that really took my entire world to a different level was when I went into my training as a clinical psychologist, I was very versed in all of the evangelical Christian models of how you deal with emotional problems. And they kind of fell into three or four categories. You know, you got to get in the Word, you got the truth model, get the sin out of your life, sort of the, you know, I don't know if you remember sort of the confrontational model. You got the deliverance model. There's a demon behind everything. You got the experiential model where you have inner healing and take Jesus into the pain and all that stuff. Well, I'm working in a Christian psychiatric unit during that time before I went into my training. I'm seeing people that have done all that stuff forever and they're still struggling with depression or bulimia or an addiction or panic attacks or whatever. And I go, I can't give my life to this. This is what being a Christian psychologist is about. These are like popularized books that everybody does. And they were good and there's truth in them, but they weren't doing what I would, didn't seem like it was a life calling. And I went to God and said, I don't know if I want to do this. And he said, keep going. And so then I go into training. Long story short, after a few years, I was seeing what I went into the field to see. I was seeing people with eating disorders that weren't learning to cope with those. They were being people who got transformed into having a normal relationship with food. I was seeing depressed people who weren't coping with depression better. They were becoming people who don't get depressed and panic disorders and all that stuff. And I was seeing things that actually worked. But it wasn't what I had learned as the, quote, Christian biblical models of helping people. Now, certainly those components are part of it, but it wasn't what I'd learned. And now I'm in this dilemma. Well, what am I going to do now? You know, I want to be a Christian psychologist. And so this would have been in my sort of mid-20s. And the only way I know how to describe it, Gary, was I dropped out of life for a couple of years. Meaning, you know, I'm still working, but the rest of life, I said, I'm just going to read the Bible. I'm not going to read the Christian books about the Bible. I'm just going to read the Bible. But now I'm probably 4 or 5 years into some experience as a clinician, and I'm looking at it through those lenses, that experience. And Gary, all I know to tell you is I was born again, because everything that I was seeing that was healing people was right there in the scriptures all along. And God wasn't getting credit for it. And it drove me crazy because people say, I went to the church and did all this, but then I went to therapy and I started to get better and it was therapy that helped me. No, it wasn't. It was God's ways that were being done in therapy that helps you. And Gary, I'm telling you, it just bugged me that God wasn't getting the credit for what he had said we ought to be doing. And so that's when it became my mission to, I just want to talk about God's ways and how this question was about science.
1: Yeah.
0: It was the science of psychology. And there's some bad science in there too, but there's some good science that actually research. I mean, some of this stuff works, but it was the science that proved the Bible to be true for me. Mm. And it's really interesting. Mm. If you look at one of the most oft-used phrases out there, Gary, is, well, you shall know the truth, and the truth shall set you free, right? Mm. So what gets prescribed to people is you got to know the truth. You got to memorize scripture. And that's certainly important. How are you going to know the truth without getting into the scriptures? And they say, you just, you know, you get this stuff in your head and you repeat it. And certainly we ought to do that. But that's not what the passage says. If you ask the normal Christian, what does the entire passage say? You won't hear it. They just say, you'll know the truth and the truth shall set you free. What the passage says is Jesus said, if you hold to my teachings, then you shall know. And the word know there is not an intellectual knowing. It's a deep experiential knowing. Then you're going to realize the truth, and the truth shall set you free. And so what became my mission was, what parts of the Bible are we not putting into practice?
1: Hmm.
0: Because they will heal you. And Jesus said, it's like the man who built his house on a rock, the same thing. And everybody says, well, you know, the rock is him and his word. Yeah, but what does the passage say? It says that he who hears my words and puts them into practice will be like the person who built. So I just became devoted to, what does the Bible teach us about the process? Of, and these are prescriptions, Gary. I mean, there are books written on knowing your position in Christ to heal emotional problems. Well, certainly we have to know our position. Paul talks about that in several times. But it's never prescribed as a commandment to heal us. But there are 46,000 other things, direct commandments that are prescribed. Those are the prescriptions.
1: Yeah.
0: That are his ways. So I'm going to memorize scripture. Okay, to go to James 5:16. Confess your faults to one another. Why? So you can be forgiven? No, that's not what it says. So that you may be healed. Now, what happens in a good process when people begin to open up and talk about what's going on inside? There are neurological changes that happen. And I could go on and on. I'm writing a book on this actually right now. It's God's ways that will heal us. We just aren't doing them when we go to church once a week and I'll sit and, you know, and hear his words, which then we need to go put into practice. And so that's kind of the science proved this to me.
1: Yeah.
3: Now, Dr. Cloud also has a new book coming out actually next week. It's titled Your Desired Future. And I want to hear about it before we end the conversation today, because the subtitle has the number 5 in it. And Gary likes that number. Here's the subtitle, The 5 Essential Steps That Take You Where You Want to Go. And to me, Dr. Cloud, this looks like an outgrowth of everything that we have talked about here today, especially what you just talked about, the truth setting you free. Yeah. You want to help people get rid of the limiting patterns of thinking that are holding them back. Am I getting what you're trying to say?
0: Yeah, that phrase is a little limiting. It's not just our thinking, but it's our thinking about how we're going to get better. And, you know, my life is about joining people in their lives to move from here, where they are today, from here to there, wherever they want to get to. Undepressed, solve a marriage problem, build more sales in a company, you know, lose weight, whatever it is. We're somewhere and we want to get from where we are here today to a there. So that's been, you know, my life's work for a long time. And what I did was one day, I kind of woke up, this is probably 15 years ago, and said, wouldn't it be nice to give people a little model that they can wake up every day, where they're running a company or getting the kids in the van by 8 o'clock, and ask themselves the question, am I doing everything that's got to be done to make this happen? So I went to the performance literature and all of, you know, leadership literature, clinical literature and all of that, and kind of did a factor analysis of that. And as I'm doing that, I ask the question I always ask, what was God's design to move something from here to there. What if he started a business? And it occurred to me, he did. He's got a founder. He scaled it. What did he call his business? He called it the church. And then it dawned on me, what did he call the church? He called it a body. So I went to neuroscience and neuroanatomy and psychology and physiology and asked the question, how does a human body move from here to there? And when I looked at God's design, Gary, it would blow you away, because what the actual human body does to move us from where we are to where we need to be is exactly the process that we need to engage, whether we're parenting or in marriage or building a business. It's very simple, but when we get it and understand those elements, that's how everything that eventually works gets done. So it makes it very simple, and that's what the book's about.
1: So what are some of those movements or steps?
0: Well, real quickly, you know, if I'm here, I'm sitting in my study right now, and I'm here, and I go, you know, this podcast would work a lot better if it were over there, if we did it over there. Well, you're the only species. I mean, my dog doesn't do that. She runs to the door and barks, but she never stops and says, I wonder if that'll get me closer to where I want to be on Thursday. Only the human species can think of a future reality that doesn't exist today, because you're created in the image of God. We call that a vision. All right, I'm going to go fast. But when your brain creates a vision, you would not believe the neurological processes that immediately get to work. This is why people tell people, write your goals down. There's a lot of science behind that. Or, you know, when Martin Luther King said, I see a day when men are judged by the quality of their character and not the color of their skin. So first thing is, got to know where we're going. Well, then, okay, brain, walk over there. It can't. The second thing is, it's got to engage the talent that's going to get you there. So it says, I'm going to need a couple of legs. I'm going to need an inner ear to balance me. I'm going to need some eyes. It wakes up the talent. This is building your community and the team around you besides your own talent that you're going to need to get there. Okay, we have a producer today because you have a vision for a radio show. Well, we're never going to do this alone. They may be paid, they may be friends, but you have got to figure out, who do I need to help me get there? Okay, so now I got my body, my legs, all that. Okay, let's go. Well, wait a minute. How am I going to get there? Number three, I can call an Uber. No, that's stupid. I'm ride a scooter. No, I think the best way to get there, number three, the strategy, I'm going to walk. And as soon as your brain decides on the strategy, it develops a plan to support that strategy with what activities you're going to have to do, who's going to do what, when. And your brain does all this automatically. So the third thing is developing a strategy and a very specific plan with the specific activities that are going to move the needle. Now, while you're doing that, here's what your brain does. Number four, it's constructed a measurement and accountability system to ask the question, are you doing what you said you were going to do? Because once I get up and start walking, if I wander off and get distracted by a bird or something and I stop, my brain will say, hey, get back on track and get moving. And we have to have measurement and accountability of the activities. Most people measure a goal. That'll never get you there. You got to measure the specific activities of that are going to move the needle. And then the fifth one is, when your measurement and accountability system tell you that you've gotten off track or you're not doing it or you're doing it too slowly or whatever, the fifth one is, it quickly fixes that. You don't let it become a pattern, because patterns will ruin you. That's how everything gets changed. And everybody knows all this, but we tend to be good at one or two of them, and we kind of not so good at the others. If you're good at vision and strategy, but you're conflict avoidant, you're not good at accountability and holding people accountable. And so it gives specific ways of why those fail, and here's the things you need to do to make them work.
1: Well, that's glad that book is one that I think a lot of people who are listening are going to want to read, because all of us have some plans out there. And so it's going to be very, very helpful in addition to the book, the other book that we've been talking about today. So let me just thank you for being with us today, and thank you for the time you've invested in the number of books that you've written, all of which give practical guidance to those who really want to grow. So thanks for being with us today.
0: Gary, appreciate it. Thank you for all your work, too. You know, there's probably not a, you got to live under a rock to not know about love languages now.
3: 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We've been talking about To Know Him, a 90-day invitation to come to God as you are. 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And then that new book that we just mentioned, Your Desired Future, The 5 Essential Steps That Take You Where You Want to Go, that comes out early next week. Just go to buildingrelationships.us.
1: And next week, his signature song in the 1980s was I Will Be Here. And after more than 40 years, he and his wife are still loving each other well.
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5: Hi, I'm Barry McGuire, author of Ignite Your Life, explaining how you can have wholehearted faith regardless of your circumstances. 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
9: Welcome to the Middle East Report. Each week, we bring you truthful reporting on Israel and the Middle East, connecting you to the people, places, and the land of Israel, and we break through the lies and deceptions of the news and social media, bringing you the truth of what's actually happening on the ground through a biblical lens. I'm John Riley. On this edition of the Middle East Report, a perspective about the war between the United States and Iran and where we are and the possibility of an agreement with the country of Iran. Our guest is Pastor Barry Stegner, Senior Pastor of Calvary Central OC in Costa Mesa, California. He's an author and a worldwide Bible teacher. We're hearing a lot about a possible agreement. You know, what is that going to look like and what does that mean?
10: Well, it's interesting, John, because we're watching this same scenario unfold that has unfolded with the Palestinians time after time. And there's kind of a saying that's developed regarding the Palestinians, and that is that they never miss an opportunity to miss an opportunity. And we're looking at this same type of thinking with Iran. And one of the things I think that Western leaders don't seem to understand is that ideology is king for them. And that which they believe, and especially Iran being predominantly Shia Muslim, they believe that in order for their Messiah to come, 12th Imam, or the Mahdi, as he's referred to in Islam, they have to create an apocalyptic scenario in the world for him to come back and resolve. And we saw this, especially, I think, back in the days of Mahmoud Ahmadinejad. He kind of saw himself as almost like a John the Baptist type character, who was the forerunner to introducing the chaos that would allow the Mahdi to return, the hidden Imam, as he's often referred to. So, you know, one of the things I think that many in their Western minds can't wrap their heads around is that it doesn't matter how sweet the deal is. It doesn't matter what is being offered, sanctions being lifted, all these other things. When you are ideologically driven to believe that you have a responsibility to create chaos, and therefore after that establish a caliphate with Shia Islam in charge, it doesn't matter what's offered. They're going to turn it down. President keeps mentioning, you know, the end is close and a deal is going to be reached. There's no way that the leaders in Iran are ever going to agree to U.S. conditions to bring an end to this.
9: You know, we hear a lot, as you mentioned, President Trump saying the war is coming to an end. We're going to have an agreement very, very soon. And yet this thing just continues to, you know, drag out because of the reasons you just shared, because of their ideology. They're not going to give in to the United States. From your vantage point, from your perspective, how is President Trump, you know, handling this? Because we know recently he said, okay, we're going to have Project Freedom, which would help ships go through the Strait of Hormuz. And then 2 days later, he stops that. And then he says, we're going back to get an agreement. How do you see that?
10: Well, watching things develop and, you know, the constant breaking of any initial steps toward an agreement by the Iranians, I think it's just kind of pushing him. And, you know, he's super reactive. He's, you know, driven to knee-jerk responses. And, you know, when you throw yourself out there, make agreements, and then, you know, have a conversation on the phone with Iranian leaders, and then they turn around and go out publicly and say, we've never even talked to the president, and just lie through their teeth because of who he is and how he operates, I think that's going to, you know, drive some of these things that you're talking about. And, you know, I think also we have to remember this, the importance of the Strait of Hormuz. You know, 20% of the world's oil supply moves through that small area. And therefore, you know, the impact, you know, I just filled my car up at Costco this morning, you know, which normally you get a better deal at Costco, but, you know, paying $6.50 at the cheapest place around, at least here in California. So, you know, he's got that on his mind as well.
9: You can reach out to Barry Stegner by visiting barrystegner.com. 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That's the Middle East Report. I'm John Riley.
11: Welcome to Parenting Today's Teens with Mark Gregston, the founder, executive director of Heartlight Ministries, a residential counseling program for teens in Longview, Texas, or near Longview, Texas.
12: Yeah, anyway. It's right outside of Longview. Okay. Yeah, but that's where we are.
11: I'm Wayne Shepherd, and who doesn't need a word of encouragement? So today we're going to give some encouragement to parents.
12: You know what? It's interesting. We're always kind of bubbly on this show and everything else, but I remember the scripture that says, like one who sings glad songs to a heavy heart. You know, that sometimes it's hard to listen to everything that's positive and good when you feel like your family's falling apart.
11: True,
12: and most people, if they don't know, you know, understand that I live with 60 high school kids. But every time a child comes, I can tell you the child doesn't want to be there, but the parents are distraught, upset. They don't know what to do. And you know, I'm just convinced that there's nothing like a struggling teen to disrupt all the good plans that parents have for their family. And so if you, our listeners, are find yourself caught up in this whirlwind battle, then I want you to step back, take a breath, listen to the words we have to say, and I would remind you, there aren't really a whole lot of words that you can say other than you can get through this,
11: mm-hmm.
12: but I can't give you that string of words that are going to just calm your heart and everything will be fine.
11: Yeah.
12: But hopefully what we can do is just dispel just a little bit of hope and say we can get there.
11: And we are going to get there here today on Parenting Today's Teens. Stay with us. Mark, we'll talk with Heather as a part of our program as well. Stay with us. Parenting Today's Teens.
13: Mark, it is true that you do a lot of problems that teens and parents have together, but you've seen lots of victories too.
12: We have seen a lot of victories, but I know this, that you'll find that the struggle of one can become the struggle of all within your home. Basically, the struggle of one is the struggle of all. And so your family's going to be dealing with this. And so if you're dealing with that struggling teen, you know what I'm talking about. When I use the words relationally fatigued or emotionally beaten up or
13: sure.
12: personally worn out.
13: Yeah, it's never ending.
12: It never quits. And you feel like tomorrow's not going to come. But you know, the sun's going to rise. We're going to get through this. Your child's going to get a little bit older. And hopefully you'll get to a better spot. And one day it's going to stop. And so this is where that scripture that says, don't grow.

0: sovereignty of God. You can entrust him and your teen to God and allow him to bring peace that he knows what he's doing even when you don't. And that becomes important. When you're more peaceful, your teen can see and embrace the peace as well. You know, Zephaniah 3:17 says, "The Lord your God is in your midst, a mighty one who will save. He will rejoice over you with gladness. He will quiet you by his love." That's a wonderful part of Scripture. Boy. "He will exalt over you with loud singing." Hmm. God can provide you with a new idea, a new approach for managing your problem with your teen and getting a new perspective on how to rest in him amidst the conflict.
1: It's really hard for parents to take that step back and see the big picture, but
0: it really
1: helps, doesn't it?
0: It really is. I mean, I think sometimes we get caught up in the battle that we forget about the war. And so you may lose a few battles along the way, but I think the challenge is just remembering that you are going to win the war in this thing. So, you know, remember your role. God has put you in your teen's life for a reason. No one else is a mom or dad or grandparent to this teen, and God will use you. And here's the other thing that happens too. I think this is so true that God may have placed a struggling teen in your home to make changes in you.
1: That's hard to hear.
0: It is hard to hear, but in the sovereignty of God, there is something for you to learn. And somebody goes, "Well, now that's a pretty accusatory statement." I can tell you this. Every child that comes live with us, I believe that God has placed that child in my life to teach me a lesson. And so it's my role to figure out what is God trying to teach me through this child. Hey, the third thing I tell you is that breaks are good. Take a break, get some relaxation or quiet or restoration. I mean, have somebody watch your kid for the weekend. Go do something. You can't parent on empty. And consider taking a break from the tensions with your teen. You know, do something together instead of always arguing and having to talk. Especially if you have a son, go do something together. Find a way to connect. Something that makes you laugh, where you can just take a break from the intensity of the struggle that you always seem to be dealing with.
1: You didn't ask me to say this, but this is where the Families in Crisis Conference can come in, because at home, who do we talk to about this and admit that our teen is driving us nuts?
0: Yeah.
1: And yet when you come together with these other parents at this Families in Crisis Conference, everybody's going through the same thing.
0: Well, you know, and this is what every parent says. You know, I have felt so alone. And I never knew that there was anybody else that felt the way that I did. And so we have 40 parents that come to this, and by the end of the time, we can't get them to quit talking. You know, they just are going on and on and on. But what it is a little bit of rest and relaxation.
1: Sure.
0: It's called recreation.
1: Mm-hmm.
0: And doing something different.
1: Yep. And then you say to learn to recognize progress.
0: That's right. You know, sometimes we get so overwhelmed by the problem that we fail to see the progress that our child is making or that we're even making. And we begin to think that we're a failure. Progress is a steady improvement. It doesn't mean that the problem is solved, but maybe a child doesn't come to a conclusion that something was wrong until 2 weeks out. Now they're coming a week out. Hopefully it's 2 or 3 days. Hopefully they come to that conclusion the next day. That means there's plenty of progress going on here. You have to see that your child can make progress even though you don't feel like they are. And the next thing I would tell you this is that effective parenting requires that you look at the big picture while focusing on just a few problems at a time.
1: Mm-hmm.
0: Don't try to solve everything at once. You know, and here's the thing. We talk about, well, my child's relationship with Christ is bad. He's disrespectful. He's got a problem with drugs. He doesn't know how to engage in school. You got to pick your greatest battle. And probably the biggest battle right there is the drug issue,
1: mm-hmm.
0: because that is going to throw off people's perception of
1: everything
0: else.
1: And what's driving them to drugs.
0: That's right. And so you got to deal with the issue, deal with it well, deal with the behavior, but deal with the issue. And then some of these other things will kind of work themselves out. And so here's another thing. Sometimes it's good to adjust your expectations. I tell parents this all the time. Your child may be wired differently than you. They see things different. They feel different things. They are just different than you. And you have to adjust your expectations. If you're wired to have a good athletic son, and your son's not like that, and he's probably more creative, and he may like guitar, he may like the arts a little bit more, then you're going to have to adjust your expectations when you're trying to push him to play baseball and soccer and everything else. You've got to adjust the expectations to accommodate who that child is and the direction that child is headed.

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2: Heather, thanks for being on the program. Hey, tell me, I mean, you came to Heartlight. What got you to Heartlight?
3: A lot of things.
2: Spinning out of control a little bit?
3: Yeah, I didn't really, like, see any purpose in, like, I didn't really feel any worth in anything.
2: Really?
3: Yeah.
2: What do you think that came from?
3: I guess, like, a lot of loss, physically and emotionally, and just, like, a lot of events that happened that just kind of built up, and I didn't really deal with any of it.
2: Like events like what? What?
3: My parents got divorced in 2007. I don't know, my friends moving before I started high school, and just like moving houses and switching parents' houses like every week, and it was just really stressful.
2: How old were you at the time?
3: Whenever my parents divorced?
2: Yeah.
3: I was seven, eight.
2: And some people would say, no, that doesn't matter. I mean, they can get divorced when they're seven. It's not going to affect kids.
3: Yeah.
2: You think that's true?
3: There's always going to be an effect. It's always a hard situation.
2: Yeah.
3: Yeah. And I think it's like, it really helps to, it depends on like your parents, like how they react with stuff. Whenever my parents divorced, they didn't really like get along. They didn't want to communicate. So we were like, us kids were like the communicators to them. And it was really like stressful. They were always mad.
2: So you were kind of the go-between?
3: Yeah.
2: Wow. So that puts you in a rotten position.
3: Yeah.
2: Well, okay, you talk about the thing with you didn't feel valued and you didn't feel purposeful or whatever. You think that came out of the deal with the divorce between mom and dad?
3: Yeah, there was situations, especially we switched like every 4 to 3 days, and I felt more like a schedule, like a timing instead of like a child, like a daughter. My parents always wanted me to spend time with them, so I didn't really have much time to like spend with friends or do activities because I had such few days with my parents.
2: Wow.
3: So
2: when you spent time with them, how was it?
3: It was good. Like my mom, I've been close with her. My dad and I, we just started like, I don't know, whenever I was 12, we started to like not get along, which I don't really know why. I think it was just because a lot of hard things happened in school or with friends or gymnastics, and he was always really busy. So I just kind of drifted away from him. And so I started getting in trouble, and he like didn't really understand because like I never really opened up to him.
2: Yeah.
3: So it got hard with him.
2: You started getting in trouble doing what?
3: Just like, I don't know, going out, sneaking out, or partying, or I don't know, got involved with like eating disorder and self-harm, just the bad group of friends.
2: Yeah. Do you think the bad group of friends, you know, moves you to self-harm or moves you to an eating disorder?
3: Yes.
2: Well, I mean, that's kind of weird that it would be from somebody else. I mean, those are usually internal things inside of you. But what was it that from the friends that kind of gave you those ideas and thoughts?
3: It started in like seventh grade whenever I met my like group of friends. And I just kind of wanted to be like them because I was so jealous. Hmm. They're just always gorgeous, and they had all the like expensive brand names.
2: Yeah.
3: And I wanted all that. And, you know, I realized that they had eating disorders, and I was like, oh, so like if I don't eat, then I'll look like you.
2: Wow.
3: And one of my friends that I always like looked up to, she like started self-harming, and I tried to like help her through it.
2: Hmm.
3: I didn't understand because I didn't go through it then. But after, I felt like I was like failing her because she ended up in the hospital. She overdosed many times.
2: Wow.
3: So I like felt like a failure. So I started doing it. And then I started like my parents tried to help me. Like I tried to help her.
2: Hmm.
3: Yeah. So that's how that started. It was hard to like see someone you love and you see so much purpose in, like, they don't see anything in themselves.
2: Yeah.
3: And so that's kind of like what I am going through.
2: So you start emulating the same thing.
3: Yeah. So.
2: Okay. So when you would cut, what did that do for you? In your head, what was going through your head as you did that?
3: A part of me thought like, I deserve this.
2: Were you punishing yourself or?
3: Yeah.
2: For?
3: I don't like, I guess not being good enough. And like, I never really was like told like, oh, like Heather, you aren't good enough for this. Like, you know, it was just like, I always had like assumptions, like someone's facial expressions was like, oh, Heather, like, you know, I was just like,
2: yeah, yeah.
3: Oh, like, so I deserve this.
2: Do you think that's rooted somewhere? Do you think that's rooted in a divorce or the way somebody's treated you or something that's gone on in the past?
3: Yeah, probably. I don't know. I always kind of blame myself, like whenever my parents were mad.
2: Yeah.
3: You know, I was like, sorry, I'm like causing so much stress on you. Like, because we had to switch back and forth. I was like, you know, they have to revolve their like life around us, their planning. And I felt really guilty. But yeah, so it's always been a problem.
2: You think they got divorced because of you guys?
3: Whenever I was younger, I honestly didn't really care. Like, whenever I was like seven, I was just like, oh, like, we're going to have two houses. That's awesome. Two Christmases, like, you know?
2: Yeah, yeah.
3: And then whenever I got older, they always, like, started fighting and stuff. And I didn't really blame myself, but I felt like it would have been better if, like, us kids weren't there. Like, it would have been less stressful or, like, it wouldn't be that big of a deal. Like, they could have just, like, separated and, like, gone on with their lives, but they had to deal with us. So
2: did they ever say anything that would lead you to believe that?
3: Probably not. Like, I don't know, just assumptions, feelings that I get from, I don't know, emotions that they bring to me. Sometimes I just stick with one thing. If my parents will, like, say something harsh, I'll just, like, completely over-exaggerate it.
2: Yeah.
3: And just feel like, okay, I'm sorry, I'm worthless. Like, you know.
2: But it seems like you're pretty intuitive or sensitive. I mean, if you're looking at other people the way they look at you or respond to you, and I mean, that's intuitive to kind of go, this is what they're thinking about me. Or this, my parents, you know, if I wasn't here, then they would get along. But I mean, it's kind of, do you feel like you're a pretty sensitive person?
3: Yeah.
2: Too sensitive sometimes?
3: Yeah, I've been told that too, and I know it, and it bothers me. Like, so I've actually been able to, like, not take things too, like, personally. I think that's my biggest problem, like, taking things way too personally, like, not realizing, like, if my dad would, like, yell at me or just, like, you know, raise his voice, like, you know, maybe he's just stressed. Like, instead I would be like, wow, like, I'm not good enough. Like, I need to work harder.
2: So you beat yourself up quite a bit.
3: Yeah.
2: Wow. Wow.
3: Yeah, I always have. Yeah, and I don't know, that probably came from gymnastics a lot too, because I was always just told, like, you know, suck it up, like, that's not good enough. And I was like, I thought that was my best, like, you know.
2: Wow.
3: So, yeah.
2: Well, you're never good enough in gymnastics because there's always somebody else out there that's better.
3: Mm-hmm.
2: I mean, and that's, you look at it, I mean, that's why anybody in gymnastics just works like a dog to stay on top of it and compete, because there's always somebody better. So that means that there's always somebody not as good, And it's amazing to me, because my daughter grew up in gymnastics, that you mm-hmm. see that mentality start to happen at an early age, you know, that, yeah. oh, no, I'm getting too big, I'm too fat, I can't yeah. do this, I can't do that, you know. And so you start getting down on yourself just a little bit.
3: Yeah.
2: Okay. So single mom, and did that affect you any? Was it different living at home and not having dad around, or even when you were with dad, not having mom around?
3: I didn't really mind being with my mom. It felt more like home. I guess whenever you're with your mom, like, you just feel like you're at home. Like, yeah, wherever you yeah. are with your mom, that's home.
2: Yeah.
3: And so, you know, I would go visit my dad, and that was just like an apartment. Like, it wasn't like a home.
2: Yeah.
3: It was like less relaxing. It was more like stressful. So, being with my mom was fine, but I missed her a lot whenever I was with my dad. And I missed my dad whenever I was with my mom, but like not really unbearably.
2: Yeah.
3: And
2: yeah.
3: it was like, I'm going to see them in 3 days.
2: Yeah.
3: Like, you know, it was just always switching off.
2: Well,
3: I'll
2: see him, so it's yeah. no big deal.
3: So, it wasn't too bad.
2: Wow. Okay, what do you think is the biggest thing that's changed in your life since you've come to Heartline?
3: Definitely perspective. I guess, like, being pulled out of, like, the environment that I was so used to being in. Mm-hmm. You're here, and you're working on yourself, and you're just like, why did I let, like, what my friends wear, like, why did that affect me?
2: Yeah.
3: Or, like, yeah. you know, the group I'm in, like, why can't I be, like, satisfied with just, like, my two best friends that are always there for me? Like, you know, like, I was so caught up in, like, popularity and looks. Being here definitely showed me, like, family and what you enjoy and, like, your two closest friends is, like, all you need.
2: Wow.
3: So that's, like, the main thing that I've noticed in me, and it's amazing.
2: Yeah. Think you'll be okay when you go home?
3: Yeah. Honestly, yeah, I will. Especially, like, being here at Heartline and having my mom involved and my stepdad and
2: yeah.
3: my siblings supporting me, I feel like going home, it'll be easy to, like, go to them for help,
2: yeah.
3: Knowing yeah. that I, you know, I can make mistakes, like, I will, but, like, I have them, like, they know my struggles.
2: Yeah.
3: I never opened up until Heartline, so
2: wow.
3: I won't be hiding anything.
2: Wow. Well, cool. Yeah. Cool. Hey, thanks for sharing, and I know it's hard to sit down and talk about some of those things,
3: yeah.
2: but I sure appreciate you coming on and being part of the program.
3: Thank you.
2: You bet.
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0: Our theme today, Mark, is encouraging parents of teens. How about encouraging single parents,
2: here, oh, I know.
0: as Heather talked about?
2: You know, what a tough, tough position. I did a radio show this morning, and one of the hosts in this city was a single mom. And she said, okay, this is what I face.
0: Mm-hmm.
2: And I was just reminded that role is pretty hard. But it's always amazing to me that when kids get a little bit older, they realize the sacrifices and what mom went through and what she did and how she did it, you know, with poise and grace, and adjusted her life to accommodate her kids. And the thanks always comes later.
0: Yeah.
2: It's never during that time. I think during the adolescent years, kids feel, I'm missing out on something.
0: Mm-hmm.
2: And then when they get a little bit older, then they start giving that reward
0: That's
2: back
0: true.
2: To mom.
0: You often
2: for what
0: hear adults praise their single parents.
2: That's yeah. right. I was raised by a single mom.
0: Yep.
2: I mean, it's amazing to me. And so I tell people this all the time. You're not alone. I mean, you're not alone. It's just finding the people to be with that's the issue, because you're not just sitting out there bobbing in the water by yourself. There's plenty of other people that are going through it. And my encouragement would be, get with other people and engage with them. You're not the only one with family pain. A support group is safe and it's encouraging. But even more important to this single mom, I would tell you, or even a single dad, it gives you a sense that there's other people around you that are in the same boat that you are. And there's some comfort in that that's important.
0: You deal with a lot of hurting parents. You've seen the power of encouragement, haven't you?
2: Yeah, I have. You know, we do these things called Family in Crisis Conferences. And And it's really an encouragement to families that are going through the tough times. And I just think there's something about engaging with other people that is so important and so needed.
0: Yeah. And for any of our resources, if you'd like more information about any of them, call us at 866-700-FAMILY, 866-700-3264. Well, we've reached the end of the program, Mark, and time for you to challenge us one more time as we leave.
2: Hey, moms, dads, it's easy to become battle-weary and sometimes lose perspective on the deep relationships that have developed in your family. If you find this happening within your home, you must take some time to reinforce the relationship with all the others in your family and deal head-on with the problems that are before you. And most of these issues are temporary and will soon pass. So know that you're going to get on the other side of this conflict that you now face. God has promised that the challenges are momentary and will soon be in your rearview mirror. So hang on to the relationships within your family and to the promises that God shares with us, that He'll one day turn your mourning into dancing, your sorrows into joy, and your ashes into beauty.
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8: John Hancock was the first to sign that sheet of parchment. This is Matt Staver with Freedom's Call. After much dispute and a powerful speech by John Adams, the resolution of independence was adopted with 12 affirmative votes and one abstention. With this, the colonies officially severed political ties with Great Britain. On July 4th, the final wording of the Declaration of Independence was approved and sent to the printer for publication. The church bells rang out over Philadelphia, declaring the Declaration had been officially adopted. There was celebration with shouts and processions, and also the firing of guns and the ringing of bells. The Declaration was read to audiences and reprinted in newspapers across the 13 colonies, soon to be states. As we prepare to celebrate the 250th anniversary of America, let us never forget to protect the priceless freedom on which this great nation was founded. 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
1: Here's a timeless truth from Pastor Shane Eidelman.
2: You'll hear that talk a lot in America. Oh, revival's here, revival's here. Revival doesn't come by a superstar worship leader and a superstar speaker coming together on a platform. That's not revival. That's an event. Revival comes from humble, broken believers crying out for more of God. We will not let go until we find you. I will not let go until you bless me. I'm going to cry out to the one true and living God, and that he revives. And often that light of revival comes from the darkest hour. I mean, I don't know of any revival, and I've got books this high probably, going back to the 1700s, of the Welsh revivals, New Hebrides revivals. You get into the first great awakening of Wesley and Whitfield and Edwards, and you get into many of the revivals you've never even heard about, the camp revivals. They had revivals during the Civil War in America, and none of them happened without first pain and darkness, because that drew them to their knees. That is what sparks revival. So don't immediately pull someone out of the flames and become an enabler. God might be wanting to break them. I remember, I think it was Lancaster, you know, guys up at the altar, he's just weeping, and you know, it's a deep thing, and somebody's like, hey, pastor, why aren't you going to go pray for them? I'm not stopping that. God's dealing with them. Let God do it. Now, there's a time and a place for that, of course. But when God breaks you, only he can make you. Words of men fall on deaf ears. The light of revival often comes out the darkest hour.
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So thank you for joining us on the Christian Worldview radio program, where the mission is to sharpen the biblical worldview of Christians and to proclaim the good news of Jesus Christ. I'm David Wheaton, the host. The Christian Worldview is a nonprofit, listener-supported radio ministry. Our website is thechristianworldview.org, and the rest of our contact information will be given throughout today's program.